0: Israeli settlers have been surrounding three homes in the occupied West Bank for a week now, trapping Palestinians living inside. The siege is happening in the small village of Kusra. Despite an international outcry, the settlers are still there and the siege is worsening. The Israeli military has sent more soldiers to Kusra, but they haven't detained any of the settlers. They had cut off electricity and water to the houses. That's now been restored. But the Palestinian families living there say they have limited access to food and other basic supplies. Settlers are increasingly using siege tactics to drive Palestinians from their lands, which is illegal under international law. Al Jazeera's Noor O'Day has this exclusive report from Kusra in the occupied West Bank.
1: Week two of the standoff in Kusra. Three Palestinian families continue to be trapped inside their home. The Israeli army is restricting access to those homes while Israeli settlers are still trying to take over those homes, just as they did that house up the hill. They hid away from the cameras when they saw us approaching the house nearby. Now, these three Palestinian families are in an untenable situation. But the reason why they're staying and they're hoping for some intervention is because they know how this story will end if they leave the home. And I'm going to show you what happened to another home in Kusra when the owner had no other choice but to leave. This home belongs to Ibrahim and his family, and over weeks since the beginning of the year, Israeli settlers kept attacking the house, bashing the windows, cutting the protections of the windows, cutting off the water supplies. And in the end, they drove the family out because they had no way of staying safe. Their 7-month-old girl was injured when Israeli settlers smashed the windows. After that, they came, they stole even the doors inside the house, the appliances, the water tanks, the furniture, some of the clothes even of the kids were taken. And this house is now abandoned. That is the fate, many believe, that awaits the homes of those Palestinian families that are trapped inside their home, also in Kusra, if they leave. And that's why they're staying. The Israeli settlers continue to attack this house and continue to take it apart bit by bit. And that really is the heart of the matter here, the fact that Palestinians have no protection, that Israeli settlers act with impunity, and that the Israeli army is there to watch what is happening because they knew what was happening to this house and still did nothing. That is the story that repeats across the occupied West Bank, and it explains why people are willing to be trapped inside their home in the hope that some intervention will protect them and allow them to continue living in it. Noor O'Day, Al Jazeera, Kusra, Palestine.
0: Well, attacks and harassment by Israeli settlers are a daily occurrence of Palestinians across the occupied West Bank. On Sunday, residents in Khalat al-Humus in the south reported settlers entering their yards and damaging their property. Israeli forces and settlers also raided towns south of Nablus. Palestinians say they face daily pressure to abandon their land and fear being attacked or even killed. Well, several countries have taken action in response to the years-long settler violence in the occupied West Bank. The UK, Australia, Canada, France, New Zealand and Norway have imposed sanctions. These restrictions target Israeli networks involved in financing, enabling and carrying out settler violence against Palestinians. The countries have also warned that they'll take further measures if the Israeli government fails to adequately address the situation on the ground. A UN inquiry has found that Israeli soldiers often accompany settlers and provide protection as they launch their attacks on Palestinians. Well, earlier, my colleague Marlene Said spoke to Francesca Albanese, the UN Special Rapporteur on Human Rights in the Occupied Palestinian Territories. And she says the Israeli state bears responsibility and has been outsourcing coercion to the settlers.
2: It's very important that we assess the situation in Kusra within the broader context of what Israel has been doing in total impunity to the Palestinians for years, for decades. And we have reached a climax right now. The starting point is that the occupation is illegal. Israel has no right whatsoever to be in the occupied Palestinian territory. But even if what the International Court of Justice had said had to be reconsidered or suspended, even if a military incursion was warranted. Civilians should be protected, and every military action should be proportionate, and due precautions should be taken. Here, in this case, and this is what Usra tells us, Israel has outsourced coercion to the settlers. And Israel is advancing violently the ethnic cleansing of Palestine through the settlers. So, as Israeli ministers had said 2 years ago, once they are done with Gaza, they will move to the West Bank. And this is what they are doing. And it's incredible and utterly shameful to see that the international community is letting it happen.
3: When settlers surround Palestinian homes, cut off their water, cut off their electricity, prevent food from being delivered to them, to try and drive people out, how does international law define that?
2: This is a crime that has a multiple dimension, because an occupying power, again, if we consider the occupation legal, and all the more because it's illegal, there is an obligation upon Israel to ensure the protection of civilians, therefore to prevent and punish crimes like those committed by the violent settlers. We should stop talking about settler violence, by the way, because this is utter terrorism. However, the settlers should be investigated and prosecuted. While they are left unpunished, and there are occasions in which the soldiers are even on record supporting and escorting the settlers. This is why I'm saying we cannot look at this as an isolated event. We need to look at the cumulative impact of all the instances of violence against the entirety of the Palestinian population in the entirety of the unlawfully occupied territory.
3: As you say, we continue to see this sort of strong international condemnation, but relatively little action when it comes to the crux of it. So what realistically is it that governments could do now to change what is happening on the ground in the occupied West Bank?
2: International Court of Justice has already called upon member states to do everything in their power to prevent acts of genocide, meaning the destruction of a group as such. And here, instead of not aiding and abetting, member states, including those members of the European Union, are, through the European Union, parts and parcel of the problem. The European Union continues, thanks to staunch defenders of partnership with Israel, like my own state, Italy, or Germany, to ensure that Europe remains the first trading partner of Israel. The United States, through this administration, are bullying into silence, are bullying into compliance with their diktat anyone who dares asking for accountability. And this is extremely serious. The rule of law system that we believe to have built is crumbling, is really falling apart on our head. So it's about Palestine, but it's much broader and deeper than Palestine.
0: Now, five Arab countries, together with Turkey, Pakistan and Indonesia, have released a joint statement condemning Israel's rejection of US President Donald Trump's peace plan for Gaza. The leaders said Israel's rejection jeopardized President Trump's effort to bring the war in Gaza to an end and undermines efforts to achieve a lasting peace. President Trump's son-in-law, Jared Kushner, has met with Hamas chief Khalil al-Haya in Egypt. A Palestinian source told Al Jazeera that Hamas's leadership briefed Kushner, Trump's negotiator on Middle East affairs, on Israel's ceasefire violations. The source also stated that Kushner said the US rejects any plans to displace the residents of Gaza. Kushner's due to meet with Israeli Prime Minister on Monday. Well, Hamas has released a statement following the meeting saying they've agreed to the roadmap for the second phase of the US-backed Board of Peace plan for Gaza. And they called upon mediators and the Peace Council to compel Israel to implement all its commitments under the plan, including an end to ceasefire violations. In an interview with Al Jazeera, Turkish President Recep Tayyip Erdogan said Turkey would continue to stand by Gaza as Israel's attacks persist.
4: Hamas has shown all the sincere solidarity it can, but Israel has not demonstrated a similarly positive approach. Israel's aggressive attacks on Lebanon and Gaza are ongoing. I think President Trump is concerned about these developments. We are issuing all types of warnings in this regard, and we will continue to do so in the coming period.
0: Well, the Memorandum of Understanding between the U.S. and Iran is set to expire on Monday. The deal was signed back in June. It called for an end to military action and a 60-day negotiation period. Those talks have so far failed to reach an agreement. U.S. President Donald Trump has scaled back his threats of military escalation, but Washington says it's increasing economic pressure on Iran through sanctions and the naval blockade of Iran's ports. Iran says talks are ongoing with Oman over securing shipping through the Strait of Hormuz. Foreign Minister Abbas Araghchi said on Saturday that Tehran has not resumed negotiations with the United States. Earlier, my colleague Rashad Salamat spoke to Alan Ayer. He's a former senior U.S. diplomat who served as a key member of the U.S. negotiating team for the 2015 Iran nuclear deal. He said he believes the U.S. is in a difficult position.
5: The least bad option the U.S. has now, which is harder even now than it was a week or so ago, is ceding Iranian control of the strait, allowing Iran to control the flow of maritime traffic in and out of the strait, in the hopes that that increases the vital maritime flow through the strait. But it seems that even now, that's not possible because, as I said, Iran wants to maintain and increase the economic pressure.
6: Now, it does seem fairly logical that the harder that Tehran digs its heels in over the status of the strait itself, and the more pain it endures, it'll want to extract more value from any deal that's on the table, ultimately. And that doesn't all go very well, does it, for the literal Gulf states and, indeed, any hope of resuming going back to the status quo ante?
5: You put your finger, Rashad, on the other significant development in the last week or so, which is now Iran wants more money up front because it doesn't trust the U.S. administration. It doesn't think it's going to get to that land of milk and honey at the end of the MOU where it gets $300 billion in reconstruction or development. It doesn't think the U.S. administration will ever lift sanctions. So it wants unblocked assets. It wants to be able to monetize traffic to the strait, and it wants it now.
0: Yemen's military says it's launched more than 180 operations between Saturday and Sunday, killing and wounding dozens of Houthi fighters. The country is on the brink of a renewed conflict as the Ansarullah Houthis and forces loyal to the UN-recognized government fight for control. The renewed tension is making an already complicated security situation even worse. Youssef Mari reports from the capital, Sana'a.
7: Front lines in Yemen have reignited. The Saudi-backed Yemeni government and the Ansarullah group, known as the Houthis, have launched unprecedented military attacks in a bid to gain ground. The question now is Yemen sliding towards all-out war? Yemen is deeply divided. The Ansarullah Houthis control the northwest, including the capital Sana'a, Sa'da, and the strategic port of Hodeidah. The internationally recognized government controls the southern and eastern regions, including Aden, Hadhramaut, and Madib, which is considered their stronghold. Madib is also Yemen's economic engine and home to the vital oil and gas reserves, making it a key prize in the conflict. In recent weeks, the Ansarullah Houthis have intensified drone and ballistic missile attacks against what they describe as Saudi military reinforcements in the government-held port of Al-Mukha. Meanwhile, government forces have attacked Ansarullah Houthi positions in Taiz, Madib, and southern Hodeidah. The Saudi-backed government says it is committed to a nationwide battle.
4: The Yemeni armed forces have affirmed their commitment to continuing their duties with high efficiency across all fronts, pursuing the national battle until its objectives are met, eradicating the threat posed by the Houthi militia and its Iranian agenda, and restoring security and stability to Yemen.
7: The Ansarullah Houthis also struck Saudi Aramco facilities and oil infrastructure in Jazan and Najran. Many wonder what it will take to end the cycle of violence. Ansarullah Houthi officials say Saudi Arabia must first end its blockade.

0: on Yemen.
1: We are simply calling on Saudi Arabia to end their blockade on Yemen and not to intervene in our internal affairs. We are only responding to Saudi Arabia's policy in Yemen. They should change their policy and we will change ours.
0: In this war, the struggle is not only about territory, it's also for strategic leverage. Hudaydah and Al-Mukha control Yemen's trade lifelines. Offshore Bab al-Mandab links the Red Sea and the Gulf of Aden, one of the world's key energy shipping lanes. Madib holds the country's main energy hub. Three pressure points, one war, and no end in sight. Front lines are shifting. Ansar al-Houthi authorities are intensifying their aerial assault against the forces of the internationally recognized Yemeni government. And the government is calling for international military support to help retake the Yemeni capital. Yusuf Maudi, Al Jazeera, Sana'a.
2: Ukraine has launched one of its largest aerial drone attacks across Russia. It happened overnight on Saturday, killing at least six people. Moscow's defense ministry says air defenses destroyed more than 800 drones, and many of them targeted the capital, Moscow. Felix Noir reports.
3: A dark plume of smoke winds above an industrial park about an hour's drive south of Moscow. A Wildberries warehouse caught fire after a Ukrainian drone struck the facility overnight. It's the latest attack targeting Russia's top online retailer and part of a wider Ukrainian military campaign, striking fuel depots, ships and industries as Kyiv seeks to weaken Russia's wartime economy. Moscow's mayor says nearly 600 drones flew toward the capital. He calls it the largest aerial attack on the city in more than 2 years. Authorities say an 83-year-old man was killed at his house, and at least five other people died in the Rostov-on-Don and Belgorod regions.
4: I live literally across the street. We were just about to go to bed when we suddenly heard the buzzing of a drone, and there was the first explosion. I looked outside the window and saw another drone fly by. Then, just like under a command, it exploded, and there were flames. It was very scary.
3: The Russian Defense Ministry says it shot down more than 800 drones. Its forces also hit a Ukrainian military site, a steel plant, and an oil refinery, according to the ministry. Emergency services say at least five people were killed across Ukraine, while 20 others were wounded. Both sides accuse each other of using civilian areas to store and produce weapons.
5: We live in a country where we expect an attack every day. Every day we live under missiles and shelling. I don't know. There's no solution. No one helps in any way. This book market, what threat did it pose? What did they want from this? What are they fighting against?
3: With talks frozen and a near standstill on the front lines, Russia and Ukraine have stepped up their long-range attacks, hitting deeper into each other's territory. And that has led to the highest number of civilian deaths since the war's early months. Felix Nyawara, Al Jazeera.
2: Well, Pavel Felgenhauer is a Russian defense and foreign policy analyst. He says both sides are increasingly targeting major cities for a reason.
6: Apparently two large warehouse areas were hit. There are fires there in the Domodedovo region and Podolsk region. And Moscow, of course, has the best and most dense anti-air defenses in the entirety of Russia. But still, the Ukrainians managed to get through. Of course, this is not Moscow city proper. These are the outskirts of Moscow, the Moscow region. But still, the Ukrainians are getting through. And so this war of the cities, I would say, like it happened in the 80s in the Iraq-Iran war, is right now escalating between Russia and Ukraine. And both sides are targeting the different places in

0: in their capitals and not only.
1: Demonstrators in Kyiv have taken to the streets to demand the country's former defense minister, Mykhailo Fedorov, be reinstated to his position. President Volodymyr Zelensky dismissed Fedorov last month after disagreements over strategic practices within the military leadership. He's been credited with accelerating technological innovations, including Ukraine's highly sophisticated drone program.
2: The protests have been going on for about a month now, and today there are so many people here, and there will be a march because we want to remind everyone that we're still here. Parliament returns from recess this Monday, and we want them to come back to work with the full confidence that we have not forgotten and that we will stand until the end, until the decisions demanded by the Ukrainian people are made.
1: To Indonesia now, where emergency crews are delivering aid to communities devastated by a powerful earthquake near the island of Flores. At least 53 people died and around 5,000 others are displaced. Al Jazeera's Jessica Washington reports from East Nusa Tenggara province, where the local government has declared an emergency.
3: On the island of Flores, emergency workers rush to get aid to communities in need after a powerful earthquake struck southeastern Indonesia on Saturday morning. Aid was also dispatched from the capital, tens of thousands of food packages for survivors.
4: Tents, food and other necessities are on the way. Tomorrow, the tents and other supplies will arrive by cargo aircraft. We can replace these makeshift tents then.
3: Some say they're waiting for help to reach them.
5: We are camping under a tree. We need more tarpaulin sheets, drinking water, food and children's supplies.
3: In areas around East Nusa Tenggara province, medical staff treat the injured in tent hospitals.
6: I had just woken up. When the quake happened, my entire room started collapsing. I was trapped in my room. I covered my head, so my legs and my body were crushed.
3: Aftershocks continued on Sunday. The local government declared an emergency response period for 2 weeks to help coordinate resources with the central government, police and the military. The level of destruction varies in different parts of the island.
7: This hotel is normally bustling with tourists. Staff here said guests ran from their rooms when the building started to shake and evacuated to the car park. This building is just one of thousands damaged by the earthquake.
3: This school in Ruteng was also damaged. Many homes were destroyed. East Nusa Tenggara is one of the poorest parts of Indonesia. Almost one in five people live below the national poverty line. Jessica Washington, Al Jazeera, East Nusa Tenggara, Indonesia.
1: Migration's expected to top the agenda when Southern African leaders meet in Durban on Monday for the SADC summit. South Africa has seen months of protests against undocumented migrants and some turned violent. Tens of thousands of people have been forced to return home, but many businesses now say they're short of workers. Clement Maniathele reports now from Johannesburg.
8: This is one of the businesses feeling the impact of the departure of thousands of migrant workers from South Africa. Nelson Teixeira is a member of the Portuguese Forum in Gauteng province. He says large-scale deportations and repatriations are hurting many businesses.
9: Wholesalers that had reliable staff that used to pick and pack the trucks that have had to release half their workforce or a third of their workforce, and now all the orders are falling behind.
8: Another Johannesburg businessman says he's struggling to operate.
10: Don't see any growth now. It's
8: he asked us to conceal his identity, fearing reprisals. We're calling him Thomas.
10: So we had 8 foreign nationals, and we had to let them go because, look, this march in March started, and they gave a deadline, so we had to let them go. And, look, it's business has become down, so we haven't rehired anybody. I mean, it's just become half.
8: Since early March, South Africa has seen a wave of demonstrations against foreigners, calling for undocumented migrants to leave the country. The government has confirmed more than 89,000 people had been repatriated.
11: This is Yeovilly, one of the suburbs in Johannesburg where the protests took place. Both protests and government's response have caused a diplomatic fallout with countries like Ghana and Nigeria. In fact, Ghana wanted the African Union to hold a debate about the attacks on migrants, but South Africa called for a much broader debate on migration. It says the regional SADC summit taking place is the right forum for the discussion.
12: It will be an important discussion to have, so that we broaden the understanding of the challenges behind migration itself and how do we manage those issues through development, through fostering better economic growth, and also how do we then coordinate the response as a region rather than one country responding on its own.
11: Delegates are expected to focus on industrialization and peace and security, but migration is a contentious issue and will likely test the solidarity that has long defined the regional community. Clement Manyantela, Al Jazeera, Johannesburg.
1: Lots more still to come here in Al Jazeera, including the cost of rebuilding after Colombia's earthquake, why it's a major political and economic test for the country's new president. More on that. Stay with us.
13: Will the U.S. Democratic Party be forced to shift to the left? How is the United States reshaping Latin America? Is this the beginning of a new chapter in the Middle East? Join me, Steve Clemens, every week where I'm going to bring you the latest analysis, full apart fact from fiction.
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19: The U.S. military's Black Hawk helicopters swooped to a low altitude, and soon after we took off, this happened.
20: I'm sitting in what used to be someone's home. People coming back to the Yarmouk camp will have to deal with destruction like this.
21: Anger is high, frustration is high, because they do not believe the police is doing justice by not declaring the incident which happened, killing three Kurdish refugees. These waters might recede in a few weeks, but climate change is here to stay.

0: You're watching Al Jazeera, a reminder of our top stories here this hour. US President Donald Trump says he's going to scale back joint military exercises with South Korea. He says the drills are costly and send the wrong signal to North Korea. Israeli settlers have surrounded three homes in Qusra in the occupied West Bank for a week, trapping the Palestinian families living inside. Electricity and water have been reconnected. The families say basic supplies are running low. And Ukraine has launched hundreds of drones across Russia overnight. At least six people died. One of the strikes hit a warehouse in the Moscow region belonging to Russia's biggest online retailer, Wildberries. Kyiv says the firm is helping to supply Russia's military and support the war in Ukraine. More now on one of our top stories, the week-long siege by Israeli settlers in the occupied West Bank. Since 1967, Israel has violated international laws and conventions in building settlements in the area. The Hague Convention forbids an occupying power from confiscating or destroying private property. It also restricts permanent changes to occupied territory. The Geneva Conventions prohibit an occupying power from altering demographics in the territory it illegally controls. Since 2004, the International Court of Justice has ruled twice that Israel's settlements in the occupied West Bank are illegal. It also called on Israel to halt illegal settlement expansion and end its occupation of Palestinian territory. The UN Security Council has also declared the Israeli settlements a flagrant violation of international law and an obstacle to a two-state solution. Well, earlier, my colleague Adrian Finnegan spoke to Toby Cadman, an international human rights lawyer. He says Israel is in breach of its legal obligations to protect Palestinians from settlers in the occupied West Bank.
1: The settlements have been deemed illegal on numerous counts, most recently by the International Court of Justice. And of course, as an occupying power, Israel under the Fourth Geneva Convention are not permitted to move people into occupied areas or forcibly deport those who are there. But wider than that, there is an obligation under state responsibility for Israel to protect those who are in the West Bank under occupation. So for Israel to say that it has no power, that this is just a group of extremists, is insufficient under international law. They are in breach of their obligations under international law.
2: Okay, the Palestinians in Qusra say that the aim is to drive them from their land, their homes. If people are effectively coerced into leaving their homes, does that amount to forcible transfer under international law?
1: Again, depending upon the circumstances, and the circumstances here are very clear, that steps are being taken to because it's not a voluntary departure from those areas. They are being forced out by the cutting off of basic necessities, water, electricity, violence that has been declared by pretty much everyone, including the US, actually, as acts of terrorism. So. It's not a question that these are voluntary relocations, which would not be permitted under international law in any event. But the circumstances upon which they're being put into would very clearly amount to forcible deportation or forcible transfer.
2: Right. We've seen repeated reports of settler violence over the past few weeks and months, with very little accountability. Legally, what responsibility does Israel have, not just to stop these attacks, but to investigate and to prosecute those responsible?
1: Well, of course, as part of their obligation to protect those Palestinians, any failure to do so will involve responsibility, criminal responsibility on their part. So the fact that the military is standing there allowing the settler violence to continue, taking no steps, as we've heard, not a single settler has been arrested. They are providing effectively cover for the settlers to carry out acts of violence, and of course, that is imputable to the state. The state of Israel bears responsibility for that. These are war crimes within the jurisdiction of the International Criminal Court and within the jurisdiction of the Israeli courts. The fact that they are doing nothing aggravates the matter to an international level.
2: Toby, more than 2,200 Palestinians have been displaced by settler violence and access restrictions this year alone. At what point do individual incidents begin to form evidence of a broader systematic policy rather than just isolated criminal acts?
1: Well, I think we can look further back than just the last few weeks and the last few months. This is something which has been going on for years. I think it is far more intense now than it has been. But this is something which has been going on for years. The fact that we see no accountability for Israeli authorities, Israeli officials, continues to be a damning indictment on the authority of the international legal order. Obviously, we have heard that the Office of the Prosecutor has been looking at further arrest warrants in respect of the settler violence and crimes in the West Bank. We would certainly hope that the prosecutor, whoever the next prosecutor is at the International Criminal Court, will take these matters very seriously, because it's only going to be with a system of international accountability and condemnation by the international community that there's going to be any change. Otherwise, we're just going to see the situation deteriorate even further, greater loss of Palestinian lives, and complete disruption of entire communities. And it simply cannot be accepted and cannot be allowed to continue.
0: Now, the recent earthquake in Colombia will be a major political test for the new president, Abelardo de Asprilla, who has declared an economic emergency. Touring the worst-hit regions, he promised an emergency fund to rebuild schools, hospitals and homes. But reconstruction is expected to cost around $9.6 billion, putting pressure on an economy already facing a deficit of 7 to 8% of GDP, according to the finance minister. President de Asprilla may now have to delay plans to cut spending by about $6 billion this year. He's asked US President Donald Trump to suspend tariffs, which rose from 10 to 12.5% last month. They have close ties, with Washington pledging $1 billion to Colombia just hours after De Asprilla's inauguration. Colombia's coffee exports could also be hit, as the earthquake's epicenter lies in the heart of the coffee-growing region.
3: A census is being conducted on the losses inflicted by the earthquake to coffee growers. We were cut off from communication and haven't been able to determine the exact level of damage, but we know that the coffee-growing Delta region, particularly the rural area, is severely affected. Homes, coffee processing plants, coffee production infrastructure, and all commercial activity, entire neighborhoods are in ruins. A significant portion of the commercial sector has been left in ruins.
0: Let's bring in Jorge Restrepo. He's a professor of economics at Javeriana University. He joins us live from Bogota. Jorge, good to see you again. Now, since the earthquake, many experts in Colombia will be trying to work out what impact the quake has had on the economy. But briefly, talk us through what sort of shape Colombia's economy was in before the earthquake.
4: Well, we were on a slow-growing path towards recovery from the post-pandemic. We were not growing rapidly. Unemployment was still high, but lowering down. Inflation was rising. But the key component is the one that you mentioned before, which has to do with the fiscal accounts. We were running a very high deficit, the largest in Colombia's history, and there was no room, given that imprudent fiscal policies of the previous government, to tackle this type of emergency. Then it's a huge economic shock, one that probably will reduce the economic activity for the next 2 years. And the main challenge for the government is to find how to finance that reconstruction.
0: Let's talk about the region of Chocó, because Chocó was one of the hardest hit regions, being the epicenter of the earthquake. Historically, it's been a marginalized area. It's seen conflict for many years, but it's also an important coffee growing region. So how is the earthquake likely to impact such a poor region that many people say has been abandoned by the central government?
4: Well, that is one of the challenges, how to simultaneously address the infrastructure destruction, public infrastructure destruction in those areas which are rather poor, like the Chocó department. But also, one has to remember that the cities, the largest cities, including Cali, were also heavily affected and their infrastructure. Then it's a dual challenge for the government, and still there has been no details about the extent of the reconstruction, how the government is going to fund it. It is very difficult for the government to increase taxes because they were already very high, probably the highest in the entire Western Hemisphere and certainly in the region. I wouldn't worry too much about the impact on coffee-growing regions because, after all, these are not heavily industrialized regions. But I will worry much more on the poorest regions and in the largest cities like Cali, Armenia and Pereira.
0: Jorge, in terms of the bigger money picture, financial picture for Colombia, what sort of estimates have you seen in terms of the cost of damage and reconstruction? What sort of emergency funds can the president access to help people on the ground?
4: Well, there are no emergency funds. Companies here have donated close to $500 million. The United States and other countries have donated money close to $20, $25 million. Multilateral agencies have donated close to $500 million. But, you know, that's just a fraction of the cost of reconstruction. I have seen estimates ranging from $2.5 billion for public infrastructure towards $7.5 billion, including funding for private home reconstructions and repairs. There are hundreds of thousands of people affected, and one also has to worry about businesses because, you know, economic activity collapses after an earthquake, so extensive damage as this one, and then probably companies will require to access funds, emergency funds, just to keep up activity. And we have seen very little on details on that second phase after the emergency assistance that we have seen over the past week.
0: And it's worth reminding our viewers that on the night when Abelardo de Asprilla was inaugurated, the US pledged $1 billion in investment to Colombia, but that was just a pledge. So in reality, Jorge, I mean, can Colombia really rely on Washington's financial promises, or is that just naivety?
4: Well, it won't go towards the reconstruction or funding support for businesses and households, because that $1 billion was all of it directed towards security investments. And that is not going to be redirected to humanitarian assistance. As I mentioned, the U.S. government has only pledged $11.5 million towards emergency assistance. Then, you know, everything will change in the Colombian economy, except for security. And that will continue to be directed towards, you know, those areas in which there is an interest of the United States and a Colombian security interest.
0: Jorge, just a final thought to you before you go. I mean, it was just yesterday that President de la Espriella asked for President Trump to pause tariffs on Colombia because of the earthquake. Is Trump likely to agree with that? And if he does, how will that help Colombian businesses that you've just talked about and the economy?
4: Well, I do believe that Trump will say yes, at least to that additional tariff increase that a couple of weeks ago was announced by the United States. As we mentioned the last time that I was with you, that de la Espriella is a skilled negotiator, and he was quite intelligent, smart move to ask Trump in their phone call that they had yesterday to lower tariffs. It will indeed help Colombian businesses because that will improve the exports towards the United States. It will give us a minor advantage. And, you know, marginal advantages are quite important as we compete with Central American businesses, Mexican, Brazilian, and other Latin American companies exporting to the U.S.
0: Jorge Restrepo, Professor of Economics at Javeriana University. Jorge, always good to talk to you. Many thanks for your time. Thank you.
4: Thank you. Bye-bye.
0: Now, Europe is battling through a summer of record-breaking wildfires. Crews have been working for days on end in many countries, including Spain and Croatia. Belgian firefighters are tackling the country's biggest ever fire, with the army brought in to help. And France has been struggling to contain a new wave of fires in the southwest. Francis Reed has more.
5: It's hot, it's dangerous, and it's terrifying. This, the view of a firefighter in Croatia, where one person has died and 40 more injured in the coastal town of Omish. More than 1,000 have been forced to flee as fires whipped through their community. In Spain, it's been relentless for weeks. They've worked through the night to attempt to bring them under control. This one in Huelva on the south coast finally stabilised after 10 days. But further north in Europe, they are simply not used to dealing with the speed and scale. In Belgium, the largest fire on record there has seen the army brought in, along with firefighters from neighbouring Germany.
6: The situation is exceptional, so we are deploying exceptional resources. We received invaluable assistance from the Germans overnight, and we're potentially expecting further resources from abroad. But all of Europe is burning, so everyone needs their own resources.
5: Tractors are used to dampen down the ground and stop the spread, and they continue to try from the air too. This nature reserve in Belgium has been turned to wasteland after a fire that broke out in the High Fens Park near the German border.
7: When you see how it was, you can only be shocked. I think that's the word, shocked. It's very striking, very striking.
5: In the UK, the army has also been used to help in South Wales after fires started near residential areas in Ebbw Vale. And in Stourbridge in England, people have been allowed to start returning home, although for some, there are no homes to return to. Help comes in many forms. Near Garennes, 100 kilometres south of Bordeaux, hundreds of people have had to find temporary shelter, the tally reaching into the hundreds of thousands across the country this summer. The conversation that much of this continent is set up for how the climate used to be rather than what it is now, and big changes needed if repeats of this are to be prevented. Francis Reed, Al Jazeera.
0: Hundreds of migrants in Spain's North African enclave of Ceuta are protesting on a beach calling for asylum. Many are still in the enclave after a mass border crossing 2 weeks ago. They reject plans by local authorities to send them back to Morocco. Spain says those who entered illegally will not be allowed to stay. Lots more still to come here in Al Jazeera. The British Prime Minister looks beyond London to revive the economy. We report from a town that's hoping to shape the UK's future. More on that. Stay with us.
8: The latest news.
9: The 15-point plan includes Hamas disarming and handing over maps of its tunnels.
8: With detailed coverage.
10: Pakistan, Saudi Arabia and Turkey have committed themselves to

0: Energy prices have climbed, boosting Moscow's revenues. But how long will that windfall last? And could Russia's economy crack under new US sanctions? Counting the cost on Al Jazeera.
1: I'm alive.
2: I'm alive.
1: Know that one
3: Documentaries
1: day,
3: that open your eyes.
1: I must die.
2: I must die.
3: On Al Jazeera.

0: Now, the UK's new Prime Minister has put shifting power away from Westminster at the heart of his premiership. Andy Burnham is promising communities more control over local decisions. And Burnley, a town north of Manchester, could be a test of whether that works. It was once one of the world's great cotton-weaving centres, but it's now among the most disadvantaged towns in England. Milena Veselinovic reports.
1: All around Burnley are reminders of its industrial past. This town in northwest England was once one of the world's biggest cotton-weaving centres. But as that industry declined, so did Burnley. Now, the UK Prime Minister is promising to boost growth in places like this by giving local leaders more power to make decisions that affect residents. It's a pledge that's welcomed at Panaz, a local company that's been designing and manufacturing textiles for 40 years.
2: I think in certain sectors, so like training, for example, a better approach would be for us as employers in the local area to identify the skills that we have, the skills gaps that we've had, and then to go to government to say this is the training that we need to have support on delivering, rather than being told by somebody hundreds of miles away that this is what we recommend you do.
1: Manufacturing is still a major part of Burnley's economy, but the scars of industrial decline run deep.
3: These mills were once at the heart of Burnley's booming cotton trade, but the jobs they used to provide are long gone. Based on factors like income, health and education, Burnley now ranks as the fourth most disadvantaged local authority in England, where nearly 30% of working age adults are not working nor looking for a job. And that's about 40% higher than the UK national average. And the question now is whether more control over decisions that shape Burnley's economy could help turn the town's fortunes around.
1: Many here are ready to give it a try.
4: Anything to bring a bit more life into it, a bit more money and a bit more regeneration, it's the way forward.
5: People know what issues need tackling in Burnley, rather than having it made decisions made in another town.
6: As long as the local community have a say in what they need, they're the best people to give that, not necessarily people in London.
1: A town that helped build Britain's industrial past now wants a greater say in shaping its future. Milena Veselinovic, Al Jazeera, Burnley.
0: Now, campaigning has begun in Brazil ahead of October's presidential election. Crowds gathered at a stadium in Sao Paulo as President Luiz Inácio Lula da Silva kicked off his campaign. He's targeting younger workers as the country's growing economy reshapes his traditional support base.
7: Muito obrigado.
8: Thank you very much to every man and woman from every state in the country. Thank you very much to every worker who, on election day, had the courage to stand up and say, I am going to put a blue-collar worker, someone with little formal schooling, possessing only a primary education, in the presidency of the Republic. But I have something the others don't. I know your hearts and minds.
0: Well, Lula's main rival, Flavio Bolsonaro, held a rally at Copacabana Beach in Rio de Janeiro. The right-wing senator was thrust into his first presidential campaign after his father was imprisoned for an attempted coup against Lula back in 2022.
9: I know you're here looking at me right now and thinking of someone. I know I look like him, but it's hard to compare Pelé's son with Pelé. I'm here with all humility, accepting this mission that former President Jair Bolsonaro has given me, because I'm convinced that God has a purpose for our country, and I'm fully aware of the extent of my responsibility. I'm more than prepared to put Brazil back

0: on the path to prosperity, and I'm more than prepared to confront this rotten system.
1: Now, four paintings by the Sicilian Renaissance artist Antonello de Messina have been stolen from a museum in Italy. Thieves breached security systems before making off with the pieces, which date back to the 15th century. In March, the Italian government bought a painting by the same artist for nearly $15 million. Now, before Israel's war on Gaza, 16-year-old Yasser Ayad spent time cooking with his parents. After losing his father in the conflict and watching their home reduced to rubble, Yasser has continued his family's tradition. He started filming his cooking and posting his videos on social media. He's gradually become one of Gaza's best-known young chefs. This is his story in his own words.
2: تعالوا نعمل مع بعض أسك دجاج محشي بالخضار ويلا نبلش. أنا قبل الحرب كنا يعني كان بابا كتير بحب الطبخ وماما فكان بابا وماما يساعدوا بعض يعني فأنا يعني أصحى مع ماما يعني أعمل الفطور يعني أقشر البطاطا 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
1: All right, I'll be back in a few minutes with another roundup of all your latest news. 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
3: Taiwan has long anticipated a Chinese military invasion.
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3: Now there are signs China wants to copy Iran's blockade of the Strait of Hormuz.
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7: The international order is breaking down. The question is no longer just who is losing influence, it is who will shape what comes next. Few leaders have been more outspoken on that question than Malaysian Prime Minister Anwar Ibrahim.
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3: 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Episode 2 of A Changing World on Al Jazeera.
9: Centuries-old sound drifts through the treetops in Kyiv's Peizhna Alley. Held twice a month, these grassroots folk dances are drawing growing numbers of young people.
10: Our world is very unstable, and our traditions and our roots is very stable and something we can hold on to.
11: Everything you see and hear around me is an ode to tradition. But for these young people in Kyiv, this is as much about learning where they've come from as it is about having fun.
9: More than 4 years into the war, people here say these events also helped them find camaraderie while living through some dark days for Ukraine.
12: My father and my boyfriend, they also serving in the army. And here I can feel that I'm not alone. We dance, we laugh, we cry all together.
9: They say this celebration of the past offers them strength for the present and hope for a peaceful future.

0: Hello, I'm Darren Jordan. This is Al Jazeera, live from Doha. Coming up in the programme, Donald Trump orders the reduction of US military drills with South Korea, saying Seoul declined to help in Iran. An exclusive report from the Palestinian village held under siege by illegal settlers in the occupied West Bank.
1: Settlers continue to attack this house and continue to take it apart bit by bit. And that really is the heart of the matter here, the fact that Palestinians have no protection.
0: Ukraine launches more than 800 drones at Russia, one of its biggest attacks to date. And aftershocks hamper rescue efforts in Indonesia after more than 50 people died in a powerful earthquake. Donald Trump says the US will scale back its military exercises with South Korea. Writing on Truth Social, the US president says, based on my very good relationship with Kim Jong-un of North Korea, I'm not happy with the fact that the United States is holding joint military exercises with South Korea. He says the exercises are costly and send the wrong signal to the North. He's asked Defense Secretary Pete Hegseth to substantially reduce the exercises. And Trump ended by saying South Korea had refused to join in the denuclearization of Iran. Well, the US is South Korea's main defensive partner, with thousands of American troops stationed in the country. The two militaries regularly hold joint exercises, practicing their response in case of an attack by the Communist North. They're due to start a fresh round of drills on Monday. Well, earlier, I spoke to Scott Eulinger. He's a US Navy veteran and a former senior CIA officer. He says Trump's real concern with South Korea is China.
2: I'm a little surprised at the timing. However, this has sort of been developing for almost a year now, despite the fact that South Korea has not been cooperating with the United States on Iran. There have been other policy divergences, and that's been caused by the election in 2025 of President Lee. The Democratic Party of Korea is rather controversial, and I think the U.S. administration is unhappy with its accommodation moves toward China. South Korea has been getting too friendly with China, I think, in the U.S. assessment, and that's why this move is being made now.
0: Yeah, and it seems that, like, Trump is willing to shake up the existing security architecture of the region just because he seems upset that South Korea didn't want to help in what he called the denuclearization of Iran. I mean, this decision doesn't seem to be based on any sound military thinking or strategy.
2: The Iran thing is just a symptom of a larger problem, and that is that the government of South Korea for the past year, their impeached president is in jail right now. The president of Korea is entirely too friendly with communist China. And this is a time when countries such as Japan, the Philippines, Australia, and Taiwan are increasingly concerned. And I also think that these allies were increasingly concerned over South Korea's policy change regarding China. So I think this is Trump's subtle way of using his friendship with North Korea is really beside the point. But he's basically sending a warning to the government of South Korea that they should stop their policies of being overly friendly with China, because it's alarming other U.S. allies in the region. And it will basically cause perhaps the South Koreans to question some of the things they've been doing in the past year. So this has been developing for some time behind the scenes.
0: Israeli settlers have been surrounding three homes in the occupied West Bank for a week now, trapping Palestinians living inside. The siege is happening in the small village of Kusra. Despite an international outcry, the settlers are still there and the siege is worsening. The Israeli military has sent more soldiers to Kusra, but they haven't detained any of the settlers. They had cut off electricity and water to the houses. That's now been restored. But the Palestinian families living there say they have limited access to food and other basic supplies. Settlers are increasingly using siege tactics to drive Palestinians from their lands, which is illegal under international law. Al Jazeera's Noor Odeh has this exclusive report from Kusra in the occupied West Bank.
1: Week two of the standoff in Qusra, three Palestinian families continue to be trapped inside their home. The Israeli army is restricting access to those homes while Israeli settlers are still trying to take over those homes, just as they did that house up the hill. They hid away from the cameras when they saw us approaching the house nearby. Now, these three Palestinian families are in an untenable situation, but the reason why they're staying and they're hoping for some intervention is because they know how this story will end if they leave the home. And I'm going to show you what happened to another home in Qusra when the owner had no other choice but to leave. This home belongs to Ibrahim and his family, and over weeks since the beginning of the year, Israeli settlers kept attacking the house, bashing the windows, cutting the protections at the windows, cutting off the water supplies. And in the end, they drove the family out because they had no way of staying safe. Their 7-month-old girl was injured when Israeli settlers smashed the windows. After that, they came, they stole even the doors inside the house, the appliances, the water tanks, the furniture, some of the clothes even of the kids were taken. And this house is now abandoned. That is the fate, many believe, that awaits the homes of those Palestinian families that are trapped inside their home, also in Qusra, if they leave. And that's why they're staying. The Israeli settlers continue to attack this house and continue to take it apart bit by bit. And that really is the heart of the matter here. The fact that Palestinians have no protection, that Israeli settlers act with impunity, and that the Israeli army is there to watch what is happening because they knew what was happening to this house and still did nothing. That is the story that repeats across the occupied West Bank, and it explains why people are willing to be trapped inside their home in the hope that some intervention will protect them and allow them to continue living in it. Nour Audi, Al Jazeera, Qusra, Palestine.
0: Well, attacks and harassment by Israeli settlers are a daily occurrence of Palestinians across the occupied West Bank. On Sunday, residents in Khalat al-Humus in the south reported settlers entering their yards and damaging their property. Israeli forces and settlers also raided towns south of Nablus. Palestinians say they face daily pressure to abandon their land and fear being attacked or even killed. Well, several countries have taken action in response to this years-long settler violence in the occupied West Bank. The UK, Australia, Canada, France, New Zealand and Norway have imposed sanctions. These restrictions target Israeli networks involved in financing, enabling and carrying out settler violence against Palestinians. The countries have also warned they'll take further measures if the Israeli government fails to adequately address the situation on the ground. A UN inquiry has found that Israeli soldiers often accompany settlers and provide protection as they launch their attacks on Palestinians. Earlier, my colleague Maleen Saeed spoke to Francesca Albanese, the UN Special Rapporteur on Human Rights in the Occupied Palestinian Territories. She says the Israeli state bears responsibility and has been outsourcing coercion to settlers.
3: It's very important that we assess the situation in Qusra within the broader context of what Israel has been doing in total impunity to the Palestinians for years, for decades. And we have reached a climax right now. The starting point is that the occupation is illegal. Israel has no right whatsoever to be in occupied Palestinian territory. But even if what the International Court of Justice had said had to be reconsidered or suspended, even if a military incursion was warranted, civilians should be protected, and every military action should be proportionate, and due precautions should be taken. Here, in this case, and this is what Qusra tells us, Israel has outsourced coercion to the settlers. And Israel is advancing violently the ethnic cleansing of Palestine through the settlers. So, as Israeli ministers had said 2 years ago, once they are done with Gaza, they will move to the West Bank. And this is what they are doing. And it's incredible and utterly shameful to see that the international community is letting it happen.

0: happen?
1: When settlers surround Palestinian homes, cut off their water, cut off their electricity, prevent food from being delivered to them, to try and drive people out, how does international law define that?
0: This is a crime that has a multiple dimension, because an occupying power, again, if we consider the occupation legal, and all the more because it's illegal, there is an obligation upon Israel to ensure the protection of civilians, therefore to prevent and punish crimes like those committed by the violent settlers. We should stop talking about settler violence, by the way, because this is utter terrorism. However, the settlers should be investigated and prosecuted.
2: Five Arab countries, together with Turkey, Pakistan and Indonesia, have released a joint statement condemning Israel's rejection of US President Donald Trump's peace plan for Gaza. The leader said Israel's rejection jeopardized President Trump's effort to bring the war in Gaza to an end and undermines efforts to achieve a lasting peace. Well, President Trump's son-in-law, Jared Kushner, has met with Hamas chief Khalil al-Haya in Egypt. A Palestinian source told Al Jazeera that Hamas's leadership briefed Kushner, Trump's negotiator on Middle East affairs, on Israel's ceasefire violations. The source also stated that Kushner said the US rejects any plans to displace the residents of Gaza. Kushner's due to meet with Israeli Prime Minister on Monday. Well, Hamas has released a statement following the meeting saying they've agreed to the roadmap for the second phase of the US-backed Board of Peace plan for Gaza. And they called upon mediators and the Peace Council to compel Israel to implement all its commitments under the plan, including an end to ceasefire violations. The Memorandum of Understanding between the US and Iran is set to expire on Monday. The deal was signed back in June. It called for an end to military action and a 60-day negotiation period. Those talks have so far failed to reach an agreement. US President Donald Trump has scaled back his threats of military escalation. But Washington says it's increasing economic pressure on Iran through sanctions and a naval blockade of Iran's ports. Iran says talks are ongoing with Oman over securing shipping through the Strait of Hormuz. Foreign Minister Abbas Araghchi said on Saturday that Tehran has not resumed talks with the US. Well, earlier, my colleague Rashad Salamat spoke to Alan Eyre. He's a former senior US diplomat who served as a key member of the US negotiating team for the 2015 Iran nuclear deal. He said he believes the US is in a difficult position.
3: I don't think there's any vigorous negotiations going on between the two sides. The U.S. wants to get the strait open, but it can't, because Iran has decided, the Iranian leadership, which is more hardline, more radical than the one we killed in late February, they've decided that they want to increase the pain on the U.S. and not give President Trump relief as the U.S. heads into the midterms. So the default position now for Iran is keep the strait closed just to increase the pain on the United States.
4: Alan, the big question is, I mean, the stakes are very high here, and what good options remain open for Donald Trump?
3: He has no good options, Rashad. He just has bad and worse. The least bad option the U.S. has now, which is harder even now than it was a week or so ago, is ceding Iranian control of the strait, allowing Iran to control the flow of maritime traffic in and out of the strait in the hopes that that increases the vital maritime flow through the strait. But it seems that even now that's not possible because, as I said, Iran wants to maintain and increase the economic pressure.
4: Now, it does seem fairly logical that the harder that Tehran digs its heels in over the status of the strait itself, and the more pain it endures, it'll want to extract more and more value from any deal that's on the table, ultimately. And that doesn't all go very well, does it, for the literal Gulf states and, indeed, any hope of resuming going back to the status quo ante?
3: You put your finger, Rashad, on the other significant development in the last week or so, which is now Iran wants more money up front because it doesn't trust the U.S. administration. It doesn't think it's going to get to that land of milk and honey at the end of the MOU where it gets $300 billion in reconstruction or development. It doesn't think the U.S. administration will ever lift sanctions. So it wants unblocked assets. It wants to be able to monetize traffic to the strait and it wants it now.
2: Ukraine has launched one of its largest aerial drone attacks across Russia. It happened overnight on Saturday, killing at least six people. Moscow's defense ministry says air defenses destroyed more than 800 drones. Many of them targeted the capital, Moscow. Felix Diawara reports.
5: A dark plume of smoke winds above an industrial park about an hour's drive south of Moscow. A Wildberries warehouse caught fire after a Ukrainian drone struck the facility overnight. It's the latest attack targeting Russia's top online retailer and part of a wider Ukrainian military campaign striking fuel depots, ships, and industries as Kyiv seeks to weaken Russia's wartime economy. Moscow's mayor says nearly 600 drones flew toward the capital. He calls it the largest aerial attack on the city in more than 2 years. Authorities say an 83-year-old man was killed at his house, and at least five other people died in the Rostov-on-Don and Belgorod regions.
6: I live literally across the street. We were just about to go to bed when we suddenly heard the buzzing of a drone, and there was the first explosion. I looked outside the window and saw another drone fly by. Then, just like under a command, it exploded, and there were flames. It was very scary.
5: The Russian Defense Ministry says it shot down more than 800 drones. Its forces also hit a Ukrainian military site, a steel plant, and an oil refinery, according to the ministry. Emergency services say at least five people were killed across Ukraine, while 20 others were wounded. Both sides accuse each other of using civilian areas to store and produce weapons.
7: We live in a country where we expect an attack every day. Every day we live under missiles and shelling. I don't know. There's no solution. No one helps in any way. This book market, what threat did it pose? What did they want from this? What are they fighting against?
5: With talks frozen and a near standstill on the front lines, Russia and Ukraine have stepped up their long-range attacks, hitting deeper into each other's territory. And that has led to the highest number of civilian deaths since the war's early months. Felix Nyawara, Al Jazeera.
2: Well, demonstrators in Kyiv have taken to the streets to demand the country's former defense minister, Mykhailo Fedorov, be reinstated to his position. President Volodymyr Zelensky dismissed Fedorov last month after disagreements over strategic practices within the army leadership. He's been credited with accelerating technological innovations, including Ukraine's highly sophisticated drone program.
8: The protests have been going on for about a month now, and today there are so many people here, and there will be a march because we want to remind everyone that we're still here. Parliament returns from recess this Monday, and we want them to come back to work with the full confidence that we have not forgotten and that we will stand until the end, until the decisions demanded by the Ukrainian people are made.
2: Lots more still to come here in Al Jazeera, including Europe continues to battle through another summer of record-breaking heat and wildfires. More on that, stay with us.
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9: As rescuers continue to search the rubble of collapsed buildings and hundreds still missing, the death toll is likely to continue to rise.
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10: Bashar al-Assad and other co-defendants have been sentenced to death. This is a historic moment here in Syria.
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11: The war has literally extended into Russian territory, and for ordinary Russians, their life doesn't seem safe any longer.
12: Will the U.S. Democratic Party be forced to shift to the left? How is the United States reshaping Latin America? Is this the beginning of a new chapter in the Middle East? Join me, Steve Clemens, every week where I'm going to bring you the latest analysis, full apart fact from fiction.
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0: You're watching Al Jazeera. A reminder of our top stories this hour. US President Donald Trump says he's going to scale back joint military exercises with South Korea. He says the drills are costly and send the wrong signal to North Korea. Israeli settlers have surrounded three homes in Kusra in the occupied West Bank for a week, trapping the Palestinian families living there. Electricity and water have been reconnected, but the families say basic supplies are running low. To Indonesia now, where emergency crews are delivering aid to communities devastated by a powerful earthquake near the island of Flores. At least 53 people died and around 5,000 are displaced. Al Jazeera's Jessica Washington reports now from East Nusa Tenggara province, where the local government has declared an emergency.
1: On the island of Flores, emergency workers rush to get aid to communities in need after a powerful earthquake struck southeastern Indonesia on Saturday morning. Aid was also dispatched from the capital, tens of thousands of food packages for survivors.
2: Tents, food and other necessities are on the way. Tomorrow, the tents and other supplies will arrive by cargo aircraft. We can replace these makeshift tents then.
1: Some say they're waiting for help to reach them.
3: We are camping under a tree. We need more tarpaulin sheets, drinking water, food and children's supplies.
1: In areas around East Nusa Tenggara province, medical staff treat the injured in tent hospitals.
4: I had just woken up. When the quake happened, my entire room started collapsing. I was trapped in my room. I covered my head, so my legs and my body were crushed.
1: Aftershocks continued on Sunday. The local government declared an emergency response period for 2 weeks to help coordinate resources with the central government, police and the military. The level of destruction varies in different parts of the island.
5: This hotel is normally bustling with tourists. Staff here said guests ran from their rooms when the building started to shake and evacuated to the car park. This building is just one of thousands damaged by the earthquake.
1: This school in Ruteng was also damaged. Many homes were destroyed. East Nusa Tenggara is one of the poorest parts of Indonesia. Almost one in five people live below the national poverty line. Jessica Washington, Al Jazeera, East Nusa Tenggara, Indonesia.
0: In Colombia, the recent earthquake will be a major political test for new president Abelardo Díaz Prilla, who has declared an economic emergency. Touring the worst-hit regions, he promised an emergency fund to rebuild schools, hospitals and homes. But reconstruction is expected to cost around $9.6 billion, putting pressure on an economy already facing a deficit of 7-8% of GDP, according to the finance minister. President Díaz Prilla may now have to delay plans to cut spending by about $6 billion this year. He's asked US President Donald Trump to suspend tariffs, which rose from 10 to 12.5% last month. They have close ties, with Washington pledging $1 billion to Colombia just hours after Díaz Prilla's inauguration. And Colombia's coffee exports could also be hit as the earthquake's epicenter lies at the heart of the coffee-growing region.
6: A census is being conducted on the losses inflicted by the earthquake to coffee growers. We were cut off from communication and haven't been able to determine the exact level of damage, but we know that the coffee-growing Delta region, particularly the rural area, is severely affected. Homes, coffee processing plants, coffee production infrastructure, and all commercial activity, entire neighborhoods are in ruins. A significant portion of the commercial sector has been left in ruins.
0: Well, Jorge Restrepo is a professor of economics at Javeriana University. He says the key issue will be sourcing funds to rebuild some of the poorest areas destroyed by the quake.
7: We were on a slow-growing path towards recovery from the post-pandemic. We were not growing rapidly. Unemployment was still high, but lowering down. Inflation was rising. We were running a very high deficit, the largest in Colombia's history, and there was no room, given that imprudent fiscal policies of the previous government, to tackle this type of emergency. Then it's a huge economic shock, one that probably will reduce the economic activity for the next 2 years. And the main challenge for the government is to find how to fund, how to finance that reconstruction. that is one of the challenges, how to simultaneously address the infrastructure destruction, public infrastructure destruction in those areas which are rather poor, like the Chocó Department. But also one has to remember that the cities, the largest cities, including Cali, were also heavily affected and their infrastructure. Then it's a dual challenge for the government, and still there has been no details about the extent of the reconstruction, how the government is going to fund it. It is very difficult for the government to increase taxes because they were already very high, probably the highest in the entire Western Hemisphere and certainly in the region.
0: Europe is battling through a summer of record-breaking wildfires. Crews have been working for days on end in many countries, including Spain and Croatia. Belgian firefighters are tackling the country's biggest ever fire with the army brought in to help. And France has been struggling to contain a new wave of fires in the southwest. Here's Francis Reed.
4: It's hot, it's dangerous, and it's terrifying. This, the view of a firefighter in Croatia, where one person has died and 40 more injured in the coastal town of Omish. More than 1,000 have been forced to flee as fires whipped through their community. In Spain, it's been relentless for weeks. They've worked through the night to attempt to bring them under control. This one in Huelva on the south coast finally stabilised after 10 days. But further north in Europe, they are simply not used to dealing with the speed and scale. In Belgium, the largest fire on record there has seen the army brought in, along with firefighters from neighbouring Germany.
8: The situation is exceptional, so we are deploying exceptional resources. We received invaluable assistance from the Germans overnight, and we're potentially expecting further resources from abroad. But all of Europe is burning, so everyone needs their own resources.
4: Tractors are used to dampen down the ground and stop the spread, and they continue to try from the air too. This nature reserve in Belgium has been turned to wasteland after a fire that broke out in the High Fens Park near the German border.
9: When you see how it was, you can only be shocked. I think that's the word, shocked. It's very striking, very striking.
4: In the UK, the army has also been used to help in South Wales after fires started near residential areas in Ebbw Vale. And in Stourbridge in England, people have been allowed to start returning home, although for some, there are no homes to return to. Help comes in many forms. Near Garennes, 100 kilometres south of Bordeaux, hundreds of people have had to find temporary shelter, the tally reaching into the hundreds of thousands across the country this summer. The conversation that much of this continent is set up for how the climate used to be rather than what it is now, and big changes needed if repeats of this are to be prevented. Francis Reed, Al Jazeera.
0: An elderly couple died after fast-moving wildfires swept through the Greek island of Salamina. The Coast Guard says several other people were injured and more than 500 have been moved to safety. More than 250 firefighters have been deployed to contain the flames west of Athens. Around 130,000 people have been left without power in Hawaii after Hurricane Lala swept across the island. Authorities say repair efforts have been hampered by heavy rain and hurricane-force winds. Although Lala has been downgraded to a tropical storm, heavy winds and rain are still bringing down trees and flooding roads. The Hawaii County Mayor says search and rescue missions were deployed after several homes were swept off their foundations. Campaigning's begun in Brazil ahead of October's presidential election. Crowds gathered at a stadium in Sao Paulo as President Luiz Inácio Lula da Silva kicked off his campaign. He's targeting younger workers as the country's growing economy reshapes his traditional support base. Lula's main rival, Flavio Bolsonaro, held a rally at Copacabana Beach in Rio de Janeiro. The right-wing senator was thrust into his first presidential campaign after his father was imprisoned for an attempted coup against Lula in 2012.

0: Hi, I'm Steve Clemens, and I have a question. If artificial intelligence software is already working around the restrictions made by humans, what future awaits us? Let's get to the bottom line. Recently, a former employee of OpenAI may have said it best. Artificial intelligence is like, quote, picking a new species that's then going to outcompete us when it doesn't need us anymore. For years, cutting-edge researchers who see the latest AI software have been warning the rest of us that something very dangerous may be around the corner. More and more frequently, AI programs not connected to the internet have found their own ways to access the net and hack other companies without human permission or their knowledge. And that's happening as more people around the world are accepting their AI companions, chatting with their apps, and getting help on all of their daily personal and professional tasks. So should we be afraid? Or is it just the same human fear we face whenever new technology goes mainstream? Today, we're talking with Max Tegmark, professor at the Institute for Artificial Intelligence at MIT. He's founder of the Future of Life Institute and author of Life 3.0, Being Human in the Age of Artificial Intelligence. Max, it's a real pleasure to have you on today. And I want to give you an opportunity to share with our audience maybe a bit of what you see as the prospects for good, but what are the things that we're not aware of that we need to be because of the dangers to society from your perspective?
1: Yeah, thanks. You know, almost every technology can be used for great things and bad things. You can use fire to make a delicious barbecue. You can use fire to burn down your neighbor's house. And Alan Turing, the godfather of computer science, pointed out already in 1951 that, you know, aside from all the cool stuff that AI could do for us, if we simply go ahead and build massive numbers of robots that are vastly smarter than all humans, you know, the default outcome is it's going to be the robots in charge, not us. And Elon Musk said almost the same thing on a stage

0: the other month here, and I don't think any powerful person on Earth is particularly excited about the idea of just handing over the keys to our planet to some potentially psychopathic alien robots.
1: There's a very laissez-faire, almost libertarian approach to AI. But the way it gets couched here is a geostrategic race, that if we lose the AI race with China, we will somehow fall behind, not be able to control the norms, the rules, you know, the patterns, and we will become victims in the AI race. What are the strengths and blind spots of that argument?
0: Yeah, I hear it all the time. The summary of the whole argument is, but China. And it rests on the false premise that we're in an arms race, where whoever wins the race wins in some sense, when in fact, the race to superintelligence is a suicide race, where whoever builds it first causes superintelligent machines to take over the planet, and all humans get screwed or at least permanently disempowered, right? The smart strategy to do in an arms race, unfortunately, is a race, unless you can make some deal. The smart strategy in a suicide race is to not play. It's like in that old the movie War Games, the only winning move is not to play. And the reason it's gotten this far, I think, is simply because most people in DC who work with policymaking haven't understood that it's a suicide race. Most people I talk to are very well-meaning, but they don't even take seriously that it's possible to build superintelligence, something which one machine can big machine can outsmart the whole species. The idea that you could have millions or billions of robots running around Earth that are not just more nimble and stronger and faster than us, but can outsmart us in every way, you know? Because as soon as you start taking seriously that you have these millions or billions of robots building new robot factories, making better robots, building more robot factories, it's pretty obvious to anyone that we're probably not going to be in charge for very long. And anyone who doubts that, just walk down to the nearest zoo and ask who's in the cages. Is it animals or humans? And then, of course, the obvious reason why it's not humans in the cages is because we're the smartest species. If you have two species who want different things, it tends to be the smartest one that gets its way.
1: But we've also seen Arnold Schwarzenegger in Terminator and Skynet and others. Have we built our nightmare?
0: We are in the process of building our nightmare, I would say. But I'm hopeful that we're going to change course because there's been a huge awakening in the US quite recently. You know, to come back to the movie War Games, there was very little trust between the United States and the Soviet Union. But once both countries realized that that actually launching nukes at the other country was a suicide, they had a shared incentive for that not to happen. And here we are. There's still never been a global nuclear war. Still been no nuclear winter. And that's very encouraging here, because as soon as it starts becoming more clear to leaders in China and the US that we have no idea how to control the superintelligence that the companies are racing to build, neither side is going to let their companies do it. You know, Xi Jinping and the Chinese Communist Party obviously like to be in control, and they're obviously not going to tolerate one of their own companies building something that could overthrow the Communist Party. So we don't even have to worry about that. We just have to worry that they don't get it, that they don't understand that it can't be controlled. And same thing here. A lot of people in the American NatSec community I know now are beginning to worry about control loss. So, for example, imagine that you're working for US NatSec and you have a list of countries and it's your job to keep tabs on those countries that could threaten our national security. And now you hear Dario Amodei, the CEO of Anthropic, saying that we might have a country of geniuses in a data center by next year. You might say, wait a minute, did he just use the word country? You know, maybe I should add that country to my list. So from over a decade, I've really felt mostly like Lone Wolf McQuade, warning about these things,

0: with no one paying attention. But there's been such an amazing shift in the past year that it dwarfs the political shift in the past decade. First, it was last fall, especially when a number of prominent cases of AIs persuading kids to kill themselves really created political will to protect our kids from totally unregulated AI. And now, more recently, when we started getting a private American company effectively releasing offensive cyber weapons. First, it was Anthropic, and then the US government said, we don't like this, take that one down for a while. This was the national security community in a big way, I believe, that pushed back against the Silicon Valley don't regulate us lobby.
1: One of the things that's really struck me this last season was graduation season at colleges all around the country, where Eric Schmidt, you know, former CEO of Google, was going, hey, let me talk to you about AI, and got booed off the stage. And you saw it in case after case where all of these kind of big poobahs were going out to talk about the coming era of artificial intelligence. And the most informed graduates at American universities were booing them. What is that a sign? I mean, I was shocked, actually, because normally I sort of thought non-college-educated Americans would have greater anxieties and worries about AI. But these are the most educated new Americans coming in out of colleges that were worried about AI. What's going on there?
0: What's going on is the awakening, the biggest vibe shift on AI I've seen in my lifetime. It's really remarkable, and I think it's exactly to the point you made here. You know, normally with technology, we have a problem we want to solve. Cure cancer or be able to get faster from point A to point B. And then we develop technology to meet those needs, to solve those problems, right? And that's how we should deal with AI also. We should look at carefully what we would like to have accomplished in our society, and then companies who can sell products that solve those problems without causing a bunch of harm, they are allowed to do so if they can meet the safety standards. That's how we do it now for medicines, for cars, even for restaurants. But with AI, it's been completely different, where you have some people who have some pipe dream that they're going to build their digital god or whatever, and they're just steaming ahead with this. And it's so obvious also that the main reason there's so much money in this is because people realize that if you could actually replace humans more and more, you can basically replace who the salaries get paid to. Instead of them going to workers, they go to the companies that make the AIs that replace them. So we're in this race to replace, which is not aimed at solving problems. It's just main aimed at getting more money and power to a very small number of individuals. And no wonder people in colleges around America are booing at this, because there's really not much in it for them. And what's so nice about this is it also points to the solution. You know, if the reason we have these problems is because AI is currently the only industry in America that's less regulated than sandwiches. If you decide to open a sandwich shop near where you live, and the health inspector comes in and says, look, I found 52 rats in your kitchen, you're not selling any sandwiches, you could just tell this guy from the government, you know, don't tell anyone, but I'm not going to sell any sandwiches. I'm just going to release an AI girlfriend for 10-year-olds, an AI that can teach terrorists to make bioweapons, and then I'm going to build these super intelligent robots that I don't know how to control. You know, the poor guy from the government would have to tell you, that's fine. You can do all of that. It's legal. Just don't sell any sandwiches, right? And the fact that that's so messed up, the way it is, tells you how trivial it is to fix also. We just have to treat the AI companies like any other companies and say, here are the safety standards. When you can demonstrate that you can meet them, you can make a lot of money by selling them. And suddenly the incentives shift entirely into actually solving problems that people want solved.
1: But if, you know, if AI machines are reading and thinking, if they're driving the cars, if they're automating a lot of the various tasks that are out there. Is the future of employment of human beings and the kinds of things that they're used to doing? You know, I remember talking to Senator Joe Manchin, who used to talk about the dignity of work. Is the dignity of work in danger?
0: Great question. So what I said first there about how we just have to have safety standards for AI, like we have for medicines and cars, that does not fully solve that problem. It would mean that you wouldn't have gotten the AI girlfriends causing suicides, and there will be no bioweapons for terrorists. But it doesn't solve the economic problem of what happens to jobs. So then we have to instead go back to your question. What is it that we actually want technology to do for us Americans, right? And if the conclusion is that we actually want technology so that we can live happier and more fulfilling lives, this national conversation might conclude that actually, even though we could replace human kindergarten teachers by robot kindergarten teachers and human parenting by just having our kids entirely raised by robots and save $100 in the process, you know, we don't want that because that's going to make us less happy rather than more happy, even if some company makes some profit on the side, right? So we might then instead choose to have a society where the government collects enough taxes from AI companies that it can afford to subsidize kindergarten teachers and nurses and other caregivers and all sorts of other jobs that actually give people meaning and fulfillment, right? This is a choice we have, and I think this is the choice that American society would make if people actually got to vote on it, because don't we all want fulfilling and meaningful lives for our kids?
1: One of the questions I have is, I don't know where to go, because I see two sides of it. You know, you kind of hang out with this sort of tech crowd, Silicon Valley, and you hear about these transhumanists, people who say, you know what, people are sort of in the way. So is there another movement out there from what I would call surprising corners of American politics that may undo the kind of determinist AI movement that we seem to be caught in right now?
0: Oh, absolutely. Absolutely. You know, to me, one of the greatest things about the American spirit is this idea that we're the captains of our own ship and we envision an inspiring future and steer towards it, right? The opposite to that, the most unambitious you can possibly be, is just this fatalism and say, oh, the future is already determined, you know, and it's just going to happen. And the future is not at all determined. When you have influential people from Bernie Sanders to Steve Bannon, the B2B coalition, as I like to call it, and countless of influential people in between coming together and saying, look, we don't want this dystopian future where we just race to replace. We race to replace human girlfriends by AI girlfriends, human therapists by AI therapists, human workers by ultimately intelligent robots, and ultimately replace more and more of human decision-making, and maybe replace ourselves as a species because we're all transhumanist and think the machines are somehow cooler. You know, when you have this incredible coalition across America saying this, that means that that's probably where we're going to go. And the most encouraging thing I've seen happen in the over a decade that I've been active in this area is this pro-human coalition that came out with this pro-human declaration back in the spring. You can Google it, and if you're listening to this and sign on to it yourself. It's the result of people all across that spectrum basically asking themselves, what do we all agree on despite our differences? And U.S. polling has shown that out of those 30-plus principles, there's only 5 or 10% who disagree really with anything there. It's stuff, no-brainer stuff, like humans should always remain in charge, that we need to preserve our dignity, and a lot of other things. And we absolutely can do this. We're building these machines, and we have done with all other technologies the same approach, where we ask ourselves, what do we want? Well, with medicines, we want medicines that cure diseases, not medicines that cause stroke in 80% of those who take it. You know, what do we want with cars? We want cars that are safe, fast, and good-looking, and so on. We don't want cars whose gas tank catches fire half the time when you drive. And because there was such broad consensus about this, we figured out good incentives to give to industry so that that's exactly what we got. And so this is a

0: psychosis in the last few months. It's AI developing offensive cyber weapons. And it doesn't matter how much the Silicon Valley lobby tries to push the White House to never regulate anything, when you start getting influential people in our national security community saying, wait a second, you know, we don't let private companies sell nuclear weapons to anyone who wants. Why should we let them sell offensive cyber weapons to anyone they want to have them? And
1: well, let me ask you a question. Let me ask you a question about the weapons. I mean, let's be honest. You know, if you look in Ukraine today, or you look in Israel, Gaza today, you see an experiment going on with something called lethal autonomous weapon systems. We pretend they're not out there, but these are decision-making within systems on targeting that's moving so quickly. And in the Ukraine case, it's been one of the ways in which Ukraine has been, I think, staggeringly effective in knocking back some of what Russia, by basically being able to take targeting information, process it, move it quickly. There's no human being in that loop. We've also seen it and heard it in various targeting platforms and drones in Israel, Gaza. So I guess my question to you is, are we seeing the talk about, oh, humans are in the loop and need to make decisions, but we're beginning to see the walk of lethal autonomous weapon systems? And it's just, I'm interested from your perspective, how easy is it going to be to trip into a world, in the military world, where the world you fear about autonomous decision-making, it may already be with us?
0: In all of those areas, civilian and military, we're seeing this race to replace happening, the race to replace human relationships with AI girlfriends and other machine relationships, the race to replace human workers with machines, and as you mentioned, also replace human decision-making over military strikes by machine decision-making. And we're told by the Silicon Valley lobby that this is so great, and it reduces civilian casualties and so on, but I think the data has shown kind of the opposite. There was a lot of AI used in Gaza by Israel, and it's been incredibly bloody. They talk about precision strikes, and yet more than half of the buildings have blown up. What's the precision there, right? And look at the U.S. use of AI in the Iran war. You could argue that the single biggest failure of the U.S. campaign that permanently ruined the whole hope of regime change in Iran was, on day one, blowing up a girls' school, killing well over 100 people, mostly little schoolgirls, right? Is there anything else that did more to get Iranians to rally around their otherwise kind of unpopular government than our use of AI? And we've heard how, from Washington Post reporting, it was probably Anthropic's AI system that selected that target or recommended it. And then you had probably some humans who were forced to click yes, yes, yes, no on like 1,000 targets in a short time who succumbed to automation bias. So I think, don't believe the marketing pitch you're told about how this is all supposed to be so militarily great.
1: Is AI making us smarter and extending our capacity, or is it actually making us dumber?
0: It could do either. I obviously use a lot of AI. Actually, I spent the weekend using AI to come back and make another attack on this physics problem I've been obsessed about for 20 years now. And I made huge progress thanks to AI. Just a personal note, you know, AI can make things so much better for us humans and so much worse. Let me compare this with driving. You know, having a car, you can do great. You can do so many cool things, but you probably want to have brakes in your car, even if you like to drive fast, just in case you, for some reason, want to slow down all of a sudden, right? So clearly, it's in the interest of humanity also to have some brakes on this race to replace we have going on now with AI, just in case we get to a situation where the leadership of the U.S. and China at one point start freaking out that they might be on the cusp of losing control. And yet we have no brakes whatsoever right now. Instead, we have now, finally, we're seeing some somewhat haphazard things. The U.S. government calls up Anthropic in the middle of the night and says, oh, take down that thing you released yesterday. You know, it's going to be much better.

0: for the companies to have some predictability here, where they know what the rules are and they can plan around that. And there should clearly be emergency response systems so that if something starts to go really wrong and the U.S. government wants to turn off a data center because it's been taken over by crazy hacking tools or whatever, they can. So there are some very easy steps we can take immediately to put humans more in charge of machines again. And I believe this is actually going to happen.
1: Well, we'll have to leave it there. Fascinating discussion. MIT Professor Max Tegmark, founder of the Future of Life Institute, thank you so much for sharing your views with us today.
0: Thank you so much.
1: So what's the bottom line? AI is here, whether you use it or not, and whether you like it or not. It's like a silent tsunami that's enveloping everything, modifying behaviors, interactions, creating opportunities, but shutting down others. It's just like all the massive new infrastructure investments throughout modern history, from railroads to highways to cables to wireless telecommunications. The real question isn't whether AI is good or not, but how to surf the first huge wave of the flood. Bigger issues like keeping AI from undermining societies might come later. Yes, humans have hatched new technological powers that can end humanity, including nuclear weapons. Yes, it's scary that AI systems could basically decide that people are the problem. Still, humans by nature are always optimistic and enthusiastic for the future. Many of us use AI models and platforms every day, but I have no illusions about the dangers that lurk in AI land, and neither should you. And that's the bottom line.
2: Discussing the defining issues of our times.
3: What military, what government, what multinational doesn't want access to this hyper powerful AI?
2: Exploring the very real dangers of unchecked artificial intelligence.
4: How does AI shape the laws of war?
3: We're talking about a technology that is built on the basis of concentrated surveillance power like the world has never seen.
2: Studio B, the AI series on Al Jazeera.
5: We travel to the city of Kaya. The two-hour road journey from Ouagadougou has become too dangerous.
6: The dangers are real. These Canadian forces carry live ammunition. We have two helicopters above us.
7: On boats like these that migrants pile up, this is where they eat and drink. Sometimes they run out of petrol.
6: Despite the risks, we're seeing residents returning to their homes in search of their belongings.
8: Displaced people living in dire circumstances without any help from the government.

0: Hello, I'm Darren Jordan. This is Al Jazeera, live from Doha. The top stories this hour. Donald Trump orders the reduction of U.S. military drills with South Korea, saying Seoul declined to help in Iran. An exclusive report from the Palestinian village held under siege by illegal settlers in the occupied West Bank.
1: Settlers continue to attack this house and continue to take it apart bit by bit. And that really is the heart of the matter here, the fact that Palestinians have no protection.
0: Ukraine launches more than 800 drones at Russia in one of

0: Iran's biggest attacks to date. And aftershocks hamper rescue efforts in Indonesia after more than 50 people died in a powerful earthquake. Donald Trump says the United States will scale back its military exercises with South Korea. Writing on Truth Social, the US president says, based on my very good relationship with Kim Jong-un of North Korea, I'm not happy with the fact that the United States is holding joint military exercises with South Korea. He says the exercises are costly and send the wrong signal to the North. He's asked Defense Secretary Pete Hegseth to substantially reduce the exercises. And Trump ended by saying South Korea had refused to join in the denuclearization of Iran. Well, the US is South Korea's main defensive partner, with thousands of American troops stationed in the country. The two militaries regularly hold joint exercises, practicing their response in case of an attack by the communist North. They're due to start a fresh round of drills on Monday. Well, earlier, I spoke to Scott Eulinger. He's a US Navy veteran and a former senior CIA officer. He says Trump's real concern with South Korea is China.
1: I'm a little surprised at the timing. However, this has sort of been developing for almost a year now, despite the fact that, South Korea has not been cooperating with the United States on Iran. There have been other policy divergences, and that's been caused by the election in 2025 of President Lee. The Democratic Party of Korea is rather controversial, and I think the U.S. administration is unhappy with its accommodation moves toward China. South Korea has been getting too friendly with China, I think, in the U.S. assessment, and that's why this move is being made now.
0: Yeah, and it seems that, like, Trump is willing to shake up the existing security architecture of the region just because he seems upset that South Korea didn't want to help in what he called the denuclearization of Iran. I mean, this decision doesn't seem to be based on any sound military thinking or strategy.
1: The Iran thing is just a symptom of a larger problem, and that is that the government of South Korea for the past year, their impeached president is in jail right now. The present president of Korea is entirely too friendly with communist China. And this is a time when countries such as Japan, the Philippines, Australia, and Taiwan are increasingly concerned. And I also think that these allies were increasingly concerned over South Korea's policy change regarding China. So I think this is Trump's subtle way of using his friendship with North Korea is really beside the point. But he's basically sending a warning to the government of South Korea that they should stop their policies of being overly friendly with China, because it's alarming other U.S. allies in the region. And it will basically cause perhaps the South Koreans to question some of the things they've been doing in the past year. So this has been developing for some time behind the scenes.
0: Israeli settlers have been surrounding three homes in the occupied West Bank for a week now, trapping Palestinians living inside. The siege is happening in the small village of Kusra. Despite an international outcry, the settlers are still there and the siege is worsening. The Israeli military has sent more soldiers to Kusra, but they haven't detained any of the settlers. They'd cut off electricity and water to the houses. Well, that's now been restored, but the Palestinian families living there say they have limited access to food and other basic supplies. Settlers are increasingly using siege tactics to drive Palestinians from their lands, which is illegal under international law. Al Jazeera's Noor O'Day has this exclusive report from Kusra in the occupied West Bank.
2: Week two of the standoff in Kusra, three Palestinian families continue to be trapped inside their home. The Israeli army is restricting access to those homes while Israeli settlers are still trying to take over those homes, just as they did that house up the hill. They hid away from the cameras when they saw us approaching the house nearby. Now, these three Palestinian families are in an untenable situation. But the reason why they're staying and they're hoping for some intervention is because they know how this story will end if they leave the home. And I'm going to show you what happened to another home in Kusra when the owner had no other choice but to leave. This home belongs to Ibrahim and his family, and over weeks Since the beginning of the year, Israeli settlers kept attacking the house, bashing the windows, cutting the protections at the windows, cutting off the water supplies. And in the end, they drove the family out because they had no way of staying safe. Their 7-month-old girl was injured when Israeli settlers smashed the windows. After that, they came, they stole even the doors inside the house, the appliances, the water tanks, the furniture, some of the clothes even of the kids were taken. And this house is now abandoned. That is the fate, many believe, that awaits the homes of those Palestinian families that are trapped inside their home, also in Qusra, if they leave. And that's why they're staying. The Israeli settlers continue to attack this house and continue to take it apart bit by bit. And that really is the heart of the matter here, the fact that Palestinians have no protection, that Israeli settlers act with impunity, and that the Israeli army is there to watch what is happening, because they knew what was happening to this house and still did nothing. That is the story that repeats across the occupied West Bank, and it explains why people are willing to be trapped inside their home in the hope that some intervention will protect them and allow them to continue living in it. Nour Audi, Al Jazeera, Qusra, Palestine.
0: Well, attacks and harassment by Israeli settlers are a daily occurrence of Palestinians across the occupied West Bank. On Sunday, residents in Halat al-Humus in the south reported settlers entering their yards and damaging their property. Israeli forces and settlers also raided towns south of Nablus. Palestinians say they face daily pressure to abandon their land and fear being attacked or even killed. Well, several countries have taken action in response to the years-long settler violence in the occupied West Bank. The UK, Australia, Canada, France, New Zealand and Norway have all imposed sanctions. These restrictions target Israeli networks involved in financing, enabling and carrying out settler violence against Palestinians. The countries have also warned they'll take further measures if the Israeli government fails to adequately address the situation on the ground. A UN inquiry has found that Israeli soldiers often accompany settlers and provide protection as they launch their attacks on Palestinians. Earlier, my colleague Malin Said spoke to Francesca Albanese, the UN Special Rapporteur on Human Rights in the Occupied Palestinian Territories. She says the Israeli state bears responsibility and has been outsourcing coercion to settlers.
3: It's very important that we assess the situation in Qusra within the broader context of what Israel has been doing in total impunity to the Palestinians for years, for decades. And we have reached a climax right now. The starting point is that the occupation is illegal. Israel has no right whatsoever to be in occupied Palestinian territory. But even if what the International Court of Justice had said had to be reconsidered or suspended, even if a military incursion was warranted, civilians should be protected, and every military action should be proportionate, and due precautions should be taken. Here, in this case, and this is what Qusra tells us, Israel has outsourced coercion to the settlers, and Israel is advancing violently the ethnic cleansing of Palestine through the settlers. So, as Israeli ministers had said 2 years ago, once they are done with Gaza, they will move to the West Bank. And this is what they are doing. And it's incredible and utterly shameful to see that the international community is letting it happen.
4: When settlers surround Palestinian homes, cut off their water, cut off their electricity, prevent food from being delivered to them, to try and drive people out, how does international law define that?
3: This is a crime that has a multiple dimension, because an occupying power, again, if we consider the occupation legal, and all the more because it's illegal, there is an obligation upon Israel to ensure the protection of civilians, therefore to prevent and punish crimes like those committed by the violent settlers, we should stop talking about settlers.

0: secular violence, by the way, because this is utter terrorism. However, the settlers should be investigated and prosecuted. While they are left unpunished, and there are occasions in which the soldiers are even on record supporting and escorting the settlers. This is why I'm saying we cannot look at this as an isolated event. We need to look at the cumulative impact of all the instances of violence against the entirety of the Palestinian population in the entirety of the unlawfully occupied territory.
1: As you say, we continue to see this sort of strong international condemnation, but relatively little action when it comes to the crux of it. So what realistically is it that governments could do now to change what is happening on the ground in the occupied West Bank?
0: International Court of Justice has already called upon member states to do everything in their power to prevent acts of genocide, meaning the destruction of a group as such. And here, instead of not aiding and abetting, member states, including those members of the European Union, are through the European Union, parts and parcel of the problem. The European Union continues, thanks to staunch defenders of partnership with Israel, like my own state, Italy, or Germany, to ensure that Europe remains the first trading partner of Israel. The United States, through this administration, are bullying into silence, are bullying into compliance with their diktat anyone who dares asking for accountability. And this is extremely serious. The rule of law system that we believe to have built is crumbling, is really falling apart on our head. So it's about Palestine, but it's much broader and deeper than Palestine.
2: Five Arab countries, together with Turkey, Pakistan, and Indonesia, have released a joint statement condemning Israel's rejection of US President Donald Trump's peace plan for Gaza. The leader said Israel's rejection jeopardized President Trump's effort to bring the war in Gaza to an end and undermines efforts to achieve a lasting peace. But President Trump's son-in-law, Jared Kushner, has met with Hamas chief Khalil Ahaya in Egypt. A Palestinian source told Al Jazeera that Hamas's leadership briefed Kushner, Trump's negotiator on Middle East affairs, on Israel's ceasefire violations. The source also stated that Kushner said the US rejects any plans to displace the residents of Gaza. Kushner is due to meet with Israeli Prime Minister on Monday. Meanwhile, Hamas has released a statement following that meeting saying they've agreed to the roadmap for the second phase of the US-backed Board of Peace plan for Gaza. And they called upon mediators and the Peace Council to compel Israel to implement all its commitments under the plan, including an end to ceasefire violations. Israel has released 35 Palestinian prisoners in Gaza. The International Committee of the Red Cross facilitated their transfer back to Khan Yunis in the south of the Strip. Families were waiting to be reunited outside Nasser Hospital. The Memorandum of Understanding between the US and Iran is set to expire on Monday. The deal was signed back in June. It's called for an end to military action and a 60-day negotiation period. Well, those talks have so far failed to reach an agreement. US President Donald Trump has scaled back his threats of a military escalation, but Washington says it's increasing economic pressure on Iran through sanctions and a naval blockade of Iran's ports. Iran says talks are ongoing with Oman over securing shipping through the Strait of Hormuz. Foreign Minister Abbas Araghchi said on Saturday that Tehran has not resumed negotiations with the US. Well, earlier, my colleague Rashad Salamat spoke to Alan Eyre. He's a former senior US diplomat who served as a key member of the US negotiating team for the 2015 Iran nuclear deal. He said he believes the US is in a difficult position.
3: I don't think there's any vigorous negotiations going on between the two sides. The US wants to get the strait open, but it can't because Iran has decided, the Iranian leadership, which is more hardline, more radical than the one we killed in late February, they've decided that they want to increase the pain on the US and not give President Trump relief as the US heads into the midterms. So the default position now for Iran is keep the strait closed just to increase the pain.

0: in the United States.
1: Alan, the big question is, I mean, the stakes are very high here, and what good options remain open for Donald Trump?
0: He has no good options, Rashad. He just has bad and worse. The least bad option the U.S. has now, which is harder even now than it was a week or so ago, is ceding Iranian control of the strait, allowing Iran to control the flow of maritime traffic in and out of the strait in the hopes that that increases the vital maritime flow through the strait. But it seems that even now, that's not possible because, as I said, Iran wants to maintain and increase the economic pressure.
1: Now, it does seem fairly logical that the harder that Tehran digs its heels in over the status of the strait itself, and the more pain it endures, it'll want to extract more value from any deal that's on the table, ultimately. And that doesn't all go very well, does it, for the literal Gulf states and, indeed, any hope of resuming the going back to the status quo ante?
0: You put your finger, Rashad, on the other significant development in the last week or so, which is now Iran wants more money up front because it doesn't trust the U.S. administration. It doesn't think it's going to get to that land of milk and honey at the end of the MOU where it gets $300 billion in reconstruction or development. It doesn't think the U.S. administration will ever lift sanctions. So it wants unblocked assets. It wants to be able to monetize traffic to the strait, and it wants it now.
2: Yemen's military says it's launched more than 180 operations between Saturday and Sunday, killing and wounding dozens of Houthi fighters. The country's on the brink of a renewed conflict as the Ansarullah Houthis and forces loyal to the UN-recognized government fight for control. The renewed tension is making an already complicated security situation even worse. Al Jazeera's Youssef Mari reports from the capital, Sana'a.
3: Front lines in Yemen have reignited. The Saudi-backed Yemeni government and the Ansarullah group, known as the Houthis, have launched unprecedented military attacks in a bid to gain ground. The question now is Yemen sliding towards all-out war? Yemen is deeply divided. The Ansarullah Houthis control the northwest, including the capital Sana'a, Sa'da, and the strategic port of Hodeidah. The internationally recognized government controls the southern and eastern regions, including Aden, Hadhramaut, and Madib, which is considered their stronghold. Madib is also Yemen's economic engine and home to the vital oil and gas reserves, making it a key prize in the conflict. In recent weeks, the Ansarullah Houthis have intensified drone and ballistic missile attacks against what they describe as Saudi military reinforcements in the government-held port of Al-Mukha. Meanwhile, government forces have attacked Ansarullah Houthi positions in Taiz, Madib, and southern Hodeidah. The Saudi-backed government says it is committed to a nationwide battle.
4: The Yemeni armed forces have affirmed their commitment to continuing their duties with high efficiency across all fronts, pursuing the national battle until its objectives are met, eradicating the threat posed by the Houthi militia and its Iranian agenda, and restoring security and stability to Yemen.
3: The Ansarullah Houthis also struck Saudi Aramco facilities and oil infrastructure in Jazan and Najran. Many wonder what it will take to end the cycle of violence. Ansarullah Houthi officials say Saudi Arabia must first end its blockade on Yemen.
5: We are simply calling on Saudi Arabia to end their blockade on Yemen and not to intervene in our internal affairs. We are only responding to Saudi Arabia's policy in Yemen. They should change their policy and we will change ours.
3: In this war, the struggle is not only about territory. It's also for strategic leverage. Hodeidah and Al-Mukha control Yemen's trade lifelines. Offshore Bab al-Mandab links the Red Sea and the Gulf of Aden, one of the world's key energy shipping lanes. Madib holds the country's main energy hub. Three pressure points, one war, and no end in sight.
6: Front lines are shifting. Ansarullah Houthi authorities are intensifying their aerial assault against the forces of the internationally recognized Yemeni government. And the government is calling for international military support to help retake the Yemeni capital. Youssef Maudi, Al Jazeera, Sana'a.
2: Ukraine has launched one of its largest aerial drone attacks across Russia. It happened overnight on Saturday, killing at least six people. Moscow's defense ministry says air defenses destroyed more than 800 drones, and many of them targeted the capital, Moscow. Felix Neowar reports.
7: A dark plume of smoke winds above an industrial park about an hour's drive south of Moscow. A Wildberries warehouse caught fire after a Ukrainian drone struck the facility overnight. It's the latest attack targeting Russia's top online retailer and part of a wider Ukrainian military campaign striking fuel depots, ships, and industries as Kyiv seeks to weaken Russia's wartime economy. Moscow's mayor says nearly 600 drones flew toward the capital. He calls it the largest aerial attack on the city in more than 2 years. Authorities say an 83-year-old man was killed at his house, and at least five other people died in the Rostov-on-Don and Belgorod regions.
8: I live literally across the street. We were just about to go to bed when we suddenly heard the buzzing of a drone, and there was the first explosion. I looked outside the window and saw another drone fly by. Then, just like under a command, it exploded, and there were flames. It was very scary.
7: The Russian Defense Ministry says it shot down more than 800 drones. Its forces also hit a Ukrainian military site, a steel plant, and an oil refinery, according to the ministry. Emergency services say at least five people were killed across Ukraine, while 20 others were wounded. Both sides accuse each other of using civilian areas to store and produce weapons.
9: We live in a country where we expect an attack every day. Every day we live under missiles and shelling. I don't know. There's no solution. No one helps in any way. This book market, what threat did it pose? What did they want from this? What are they fighting against?
7: With talks frozen and a near standstill on the front lines, Russia and Ukraine have stepped up their long-range attacks, hitting deeper into each other's territory. And that has led to the highest number of civilian deaths since the war's early months. Felix Nyawara, Al Jazeera.
2: Demonstrators in Kyiv have taken to the streets to demand the country's former defense minister, Mykhailo Fedorov, be reinstated to his position. President Volodymyr Zelensky dismissed Fedorov last month after disagreements over strategic practices within the army leadership. He's been credited with accelerating technological innovations, including Ukraine's highly sophisticated drone program.
10: The protests have been going on for about a month now, and today there are so many people here, and there will be a march because we want to remind everyone that we're still here. Parliament returns from recess this Monday, and we want them to come back to work with the full confidence that we have not forgotten and that we will stand until the end, until the decisions demanded by the Ukrainian people are made.
2: To Indonesia now, where emergency crews are delivering aid to communities devastated by a powerful earthquake near the island of Flores. At least 53 people died and around 5,000 others are displaced. Al Jazeera's Jessica Washington reports from East Nusa Tenggara province, where the local government has now declared an emergency.
11: On the island of Flores, emergency workers rushed to get aid to communities in need after a powerful earthquake struck southeastern Indonesia on Saturday morning. Aid was also dispatched from the capital, tens of thousands of food packages for survivors.
5: Tents, food and other necessities are on the way. Tomorrow, the tents and other supplies will arrive by cargo aircraft. We can replace these makeshift tents then.
11: Some say they're waiting for help to reach them.
12: We are camping under a tree. We need more tarpaulin sheets, drinking water, food and children's supplies.
11: In areas around East Nusa Tenggara province, medical staff treat the injured in tent hospitals.
9: I had just woken up. When the quake happened, my entire room started collapsing. I was trapped in my room. I covered my head, so my legs and my body were crushed.
11: Aftershocks continued on Sunday. The local government declared an emergency response period for 2 weeks to help coordinate resources with the central government, police and the military. The level of destruction varies in different parts of the island.
13: This hotel is normally bustling with tourists. Staff here said guests ran from their rooms when the building started to shake and evacuated to the car park. This building is just one of thousands damaged by the earthquake.
11: This school in Ruteng was also damaged. Many homes were destroyed. East Nusa Tenggara is one of the poorest parts of Indonesia. Almost one in five people live below the national poverty line. Jessica Washington, Al Jazeera, East Nusa Tenggara, Indonesia.
2: The recent earthquake in Colombia will be a major political test for new president Abelardo de la Espria, who's declared an economic emergency. Touring the worst-hit regions, he promised an emergency fund to rebuild schools, hospitals and homes. But reconstruction is expected to cost around $9.6 billion, putting pressure on an economy already facing a deficit of 7 to 8% of GDP. That's according to the finance minister. He's asked US President Donald Trump to suspend tariffs, which rose from 10 to 12.5% last month. They have close ties, with Washington pledging $1 billion to Colombia just hours after de la Espria's inauguration. Well, Jorge Restrepo is a professor of economics at Javeriana University. He says the key issue will be sourcing funds to rebuild some of the poorest areas destroyed by the quake.
14: We were on a slow-growing path towards recovery from the post-pandemic. We were not growing rapidly. Unemployment was still high, but lowering down. Inflation was rising. We were running a very high deficit, the largest in Colombia's history. And there was no room, given that imprudent fiscal policies of the previous government, to tackle this type of emergency. Then it's a huge economic shock, one that probably will reduce the economic activity for the next 2 years. And the main challenge for the government is to find how to fund, how to finance that reconstruction. That is one of the challenges, how to simultaneously address the infrastructure destruction, public infrastructure destruction in those areas which are rather poor, like the Chocó department. But also one has to remember that the cities, the largest cities, including Cali, were also heavily affected and their infrastructure. Then it's a dual challenge for the government, and still there has been no details about the extent of the reconstruction, how the government is going to fund it. It is very difficult for the government to increase taxes because they were already very high, probably the highest in their entire Western Hemisphere and certainly in the region. I wouldn't worry too much about the impact on coffee-growing regions because, after all, these are not heavily industrialized regions. But I will worry much more on the poorest regions and in the largest cities like Cali, Armenia, and Pereira. Well, there are no emergency funds. Companies here have donated close to $500 million. The United States and other countries have donated money close to $20, $25 million. Multilateral agencies have donated close to $500 million. But, you know, that's just a fraction of the cost of reconstruction. I have seen estimates ranging from $2.5 billion for public infrastructure towards $7.5 billion, including funding for private home reconstructions and repairs. There are hundreds of thousands of people affected, and one also has to worry about businesses because, you know, economic activity collapses after an earthquake, so extensive damage as this one, and then probably companies will require to access funds, emergency funds, just to keep up activity. And we have seen very little on details on that second phase after the emergency assistance that we have seen over the past week seen here. The US government has only pledged $11.5 million towards emergency assistance, then, you know, everything will change in the Colombian economy, except for security. And that will continue to be directed towards, you know, those areas in which there is an interest of the United States and a Colombian security interest. De la Espriella is a skilled negotiator, and he was quite intelligent, smart move to ask Trump in their phone call that they had yesterday to lower tariffs. It will indeed help Colombian businesses because that will improve the exports towards the United States. It will give us a minor advantage. And, you know, marginal advantages are quite important as we compete with Central American businesses, Mexican, Brazilian, and other Latin American companies exporting to the U.S.
2: Lots more still to come here in Al Jazeera, including Europe continues to battle through another summer of record-breaking heat and wildfires. More on that. Stay with us.
15: Hard-hitting interviews.
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22: People gathered here in Dahir tonight to affirm that they see the U.S.-Israel war in Iran and Israel's war on Hezbollah here in Lebanon as inextricably linked.
23: The Assad regime effectively turned Syria into a narco state. The amphetamine was manufactured here and exported across the Middle East and around the world.
22: The strikes hit a busy residential mixed commercial neighborhood in Beirut's southern suburbs in the middle of a Sunday afternoon. Two Israeli warplanes with four missiles destroyed this residential apartment building.

0: You're watching Al Jazeera, a reminder of our top stories here this hour. US President Donald Trump says he's going to scale back joint military exercises with South Korea. He says the drills are costly and send the wrong signal to North Korea. Israeli settlers have surrounded three homes in Kusra in the occupied West Bank for a week, trapping the Palestinian families living inside. Electricity and water have now been reconnected, but the families say basic supplies are running low. And Ukraine has launched hundreds of drones across Russia overnight. At least six people are dead. One of the strikes hit a warehouse in the Moscow region belonging to Russia's biggest online retailer, Wildberries. Kyiv says the firm is helping to supply Russia's military and support the war in Ukraine. Now, migration is expected to top the agenda when Southern African leaders meet in Durban on Monday for the SADC summit. South Africa has seen months of protests against undocumented migrants and some turned violent. Tens of thousands of people have been forced to return home. But many businesses now say they're short of workers. Clement Maniathela reports now from Johannesburg.
1: This is one of the businesses feeling the impact of the departure of thousands of migrant workers from South Africa. Nelson Teixeira is a member of the Portuguese Forum in Gauteng province. He says large-scale deportations and repatriations are hurting many businesses.
2: Wholesalers that had reliable staff that used to pick and pack the trucks that have had to release half their workforce or a third of their workforce, and now all the orders are falling behind.
1: Another Johannesburg businessman says he's struggling to operate.
3: Don't see any growth now.
1: Asked us to conceal his identity, fearing reprisals. We're calling him Thomas.
3: So we had eight foreign nationals, and we had to let them go because, look, this march in March started, and they gave a deadline, so we had to let them go. And, look, business has become down, so we haven't rehired anybody. I mean, it's just become half.
1: Since early March, South Africa has seen a wave of demonstrations against foreigners, calling for undocumented migrants to leave the country. The government has confirmed more than 89,000 people had been repatriated.
4: This is Yeovil, one of the suburbs in Johannesburg where the protests took place. Both protests and government's response have caused a diplomatic fallout with countries like Ghana and Nigeria. In fact, Ghana wanted the African Union to hold a debate about the attacks on migrants, but South Africa called for a much broader debate on migration. It says the regional SADC summit taking place is the right forum for the discussion.
5: It will be an important discussion to have, so that we broaden the understanding of the challenges behind migration itself and how do we manage those issues through development, through fostering better economic growth, and also how do we then coordinate the response as a region rather than one country responding on its own.
1: Delegates are expected to focus on industrialization and peace and security. But migration is a contentious issue and will likely test the solidarity that has long defined the regional community. Clement Maniathela, Al Jazeera, Johannesburg.
0: Well, let's bring in Ola Yacob-Haliso. She's an assistant professor of African and African-American studies at Brandeis University and joins us live from Boston. Ola, so migration is expected to top the agenda at the SADC meeting in Durban. If there is one concrete outcome of the issue of migration, what would that look like to be called a success, do you think?
6: If there would be... Thank you very much, Darren. If there would be one concrete outcome that we would advocate, it should be that the Southern African Development Committee, the SADC movement, protocol on free movement, should be promoted and a timeline set for its ratification. But beyond that is also the need for accountability and investigation of the of the events of the past several months in Southern Africa. But let me make it very clear that this is not just a South Africa problem. We are speaking of a challenge that affects Southern Africa and the rest of the continent. It's a human rights crisis because migrants are being affected. It's an economic crisis because it's affecting labor. $42 billion worth of African trade passes through South Africa. And it's a governance crisis because it's the failure of migration policy. So beyond this summit, we should be looking at the question of how these events in South Africa and its impact on the Southern African region actually are a stress test for African integration.
0: And it's ironic that this meeting's being held in Durban because, as you say, South Africa has seen an explosion of xenophobic violence this year. What should SADC leaders be committing to over the next 12 months to prevent similar attacks on foreigners from happening again?
6: It's very difficult for commitments alone to address the problems at hand. One of the challenges with addressing these violent attacks against migrants has been that for decades, literally, there have been the rhetoric of protecting trade, the movement of people, and basically of African solidarity, just to expand the scope a little bit, has always been there. The problem actually is the implementation of agreements and of treaties and of statements and of declarations that are already been arrived at before now. So in the next 12 months, the first thing is to set timelines for the ratification again of the Free Movement Protocol of SADC. And by that, you know, there are just about 7 countries that have ratified the Free Movement Protocol, and 11 are needed in order for the protocol to come into effect. But beyond that also is that the African African Court for Human and People's Rights, I think, should get involved in investigating as an independent arbiter the wrongs that have been committed against African citizens in that country. Within the next 12 months, I think that would put a pause to some of the actions we have seen in recent times.
0: Yeah, and South Africa's president, Cyril Ramaphosa, called xenophobia a rejection of regional solidarity. Ola, what do you think he was referring to, and what regional mechanism would make that statement a lot more than just rhetoric?
6: He's referring to the fact that South Africa itself advocated for regional solidarity as one of the strategies for overcoming apartheid. And the rest of the continent has consistently stood on that principle as one of those violated in these attacks against migrants. And so when you hear the South African president directly, I would say, try to undermine this African norm that has survived decades, they are saying that we do not want to be bound by the past engagements that are forebears committed to, and that in fact saw the freedom of South Africa from apartheid. I think those conversations are linked together. And then, of course, what regional mechanism is going to make this? I think I mentioned earlier that I think the African Court on Human and People's Rights should get involved as an independent arbiter between South Africa and the other nations that are involved in protecting their citizens who are migrants in South Africa. But beyond that, the African Union itself needs to return to accountability and I would say an accelerated implementation of the African Continental Free Trade Area, which is in place, which is already in action, but really on the ground has not meant anything.
0: And it's interesting because Ghana tried to put xenophobic violence in South Africa on the African Union agenda, but it was broadened to a continent-wide migration debate. Does that help or dilute accountability for what happened? I mean, you talked about accountability there just now.
6: Oh, yes, it does dilute accountability, because to simply speak about that, about migration on the continent, is just one aspect of this problem. The addressing the attacks has to be specific, has to be addressed at the level of South Africa itself. South Africa has not only to, the South African government, I have to be very specific, has to call to order the mob violence against other African citizens, as well as some other nationals, or mostly African citizens. So at the level of the South African government itself, something has to be done. The African Union has to criminalize xenophobia explicitly. And I think this is something that nobody is speaking about, because until other African countries come together on the platform of the African Union and make these kinds of attacks unacceptable and legally liable for those who are involved, okay, I think we'll not see progress, really. And the root causes, really, of uncontrolled migration ought to be addressed. The root causes, mostly economic scarcity and the fallouts of climate change, yes.
0: Ola Jakob-Haliso, Assistant Professor of African and African-American Studies at Brandeis University. Many thanks for your time, Ola. Thank you.
6: Thank you.
0: Now, hundreds of migrants in Spain's North African enclave of Ceuta are protesting on a beach calling for asylum. Many are still in the enclave after a mass border crossing 2 weeks ago. They reject plans by local authorities to send them back to Morocco. Spain says those who entered illegally will not be allowed to stay.
7: We are waiting for asylum because people from other countries who are here get asylum. Why is it only Moroccans who can't get asylum? Why is it only Moroccans? What fault do we have?
8: We are truly suffering. We're sleeping next to the sea, with cold and bad smells. We're suffering a lot. The police won't let us go downtown. They're always kicking us out, telling us to get the hell out of here.
0: Now, Europe is battling through a summer of record-breaking wildfires. Crews have been working for days on end in many countries, including Spain and Croatia. Belgian firefighters are tackling the country's biggest ever fire, with the army brought in to help. And France has been struggling to contain a new wave of fires in the southwest. Francis Reed has more.
9: It's hot, it's dangerous, and it's terrifying. This, the view of a firefighter in Croatia, where one person has died and 40 more injured in the coastal town of Omish. More than 1,000 have been forced to flee as fires whipped through their communities.

0: community. In Spain, it's been relentless for weeks. They've worked through the night to attempt to bring them under control. This one in Huelva on the south coast finally stabilised after 10 days. But further north in Europe, they are simply not used to dealing with the speed and scale. In Belgium, the largest fire on record there has seen the army brought in, along with firefighters from neighbouring Germany.
1: The situation is exceptional, so we are deploying exceptional resources. We received invaluable assistance from the Germans overnight, and we're potentially expecting further resources from abroad. But all of Europe is burning, so everyone needs their own resources.
0: Tractors are used to dampen down the ground and stop the spread, and they continue to try from the air too. This nature reserve in Belgium has been turned to wasteland after a fire that broke out in the High Fens Park near the German border.
2: When you see how it was, you can only be shocked. I think that's the word, shocked. It's very striking, very striking.
0: In the UK, the army has also been used to help in South Wales after fires started near residential areas in Ebbw Vale. And in Stourbridge in England, people have been allowed to start returning home, although for some, there are no homes to return to. Help comes in many forms. Near Garenne, 100 kilometres south of Bordeaux, hundreds of people have had to find temporary shelter, the tally reaching into the hundreds of thousands across the country this summer. The conversation that much of this continent is set up for how the climate used to be rather than what it is now, and big changes needed if repeats of this are to be prevented. Francis Reed, Al Jazeera.
3: Lots more still to come here in Al Jazeera, including the British Prime Minister looks beyond London to revive the economy. We report from a town that's hoping to shape the UK's future. More on that, stay with us.
4: Frank assessments.
5: We've heard the President of the United States say that the U.S. has wiped out the entire Iranian Navy, and yet they attack ships seemingly at will.
4: Critical debate.
6: Would you reserve the same condemnation for a state that is found of committing genocide?
7: I don't believe it's committed genocide.
6: So they're all wrong, sir? Certainly, including physicians for human rights in Israel, they're all wrong?
4: Informed opinions.
8: There is the sense that the international community has turned its back on Gaza, that Gaza is being deliberately disappeared.
4: Inside story on Al Jazeera. Examining the impact of today's headlines.
9: The heat waves that we're experiencing right now, they are not anomalies. They're a part of our new climatic reality.
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12: In the hinterland of Kazakhstan, a medical train is on a crucial mission. 101 East joins the doctors on board as they bring life-saving healthcare to tens of thousands of patients. Kazakhstan's train hospital on Al Jazeera.
13: In every story, truth is priority. 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Events change in an instant. Every image is reviewed. Every detail examined. Because accuracy is everything. Beyond the headlines, providing context, insight, and meaning. 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Al Jazeera. 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
3: Now, campaigning has begun in Brazil ahead of October's presidential election. Crowds gathered at a stadium in Sao Paulo as President Luiz Inácio Lula da Silva kicked off his campaign. He's targeting younger workers as the country's growing economy reshapes his traditional support base. Muito obrigado.

0: Thank you very much to every man and woman from every state in the country. Thank you very much to every worker who, on election day, had the courage to stand up and say, I am going to put a blue-collar worker, someone with little formal schooling, possessing only a primary education, in the presidency of the Republic. But I have something the others don't. I know your hearts and minds.
1: Well, Lula's main rival, Flavio Bolsonaro, held a rally at

0: I know you're here looking at me right now and thinking of someone. I know I look like him, but it's hard to compare Pele's son with Pele. I'm here with all humility, accepting this mission that former President Jair Bolsonaro has given me, because I'm convinced that God has a purpose for our country, and I'm fully aware of the extent of my responsibility. I'm more than prepared to put Brazil back on the path to prosperity, and I'm more than prepared to confront this rotten system.
1: The UK's new Prime Minister has put shifting power away from Westminster at the heart of his premiership. Andy Burnham is promising communities more control over local decisions, and Burnley, a town north of Manchester, could be a test of whether that works. It was once one of the world's great cotton-weaving centres, but it's now among the most disadvantaged towns in England. Milena Veselinovic reports.
2: All around Burnley are reminders of its industrial past. This town in northwest England was once one of the world's biggest cotton-weaving centres. But as that industry declined, so did Burnley. Now, the UK Prime Minister is promising to boost growth in places like this by giving local leaders more power to make decisions that affect residents. It's a pledge that's welcomed at Panaz, a local company that's been designing and manufacturing textiles for 40 years.
3: I think in certain sectors, so like training, for example, a better approach would be for us as employers in the local area to identify the skills that we have, the skills gaps that we've had, and then to go to government to say this is the training that we need to have support on delivering, rather than being told by somebody hundreds of miles away that this is what we recommend you do.
2: Manufacturing is still a major part of Burnley's economy, but the scars of industrial decline run deep.
4: These mills were once at the heart of Burnley's booming cotton trade, but the jobs they used to provide are long gone. Based on factors like income, health and education, Burnley now ranks as the fourth most disadvantaged local authority in England, where nearly 30% of working age adults are not working nor looking for a job, and that's about 40% higher than the UK national average. And the question now is whether more control over decisions that shape Burnley's economy could help turn the town's fortunes around.
2: Many here are ready to give it a try.
5: Anything to bring a bit more life into it, a bit more money and a bit more regeneration, it's the way forward.
6: People know what issues need tackling in Burnley, rather than having it made, decisions made in another town.
7: As long as the local community have a say in what they need, they're the best people to give that, not necessarily people in London.
2: A town that helped build Britain's industrial past now wants a greater say in shaping its future. Milena Veselinovic, Al Jazeera, Burnley.
1: Australia's Prime Minister says the country's most populated state, New South Wales, will start a gun buyback scheme in November. Anthony Albanese says it's part of a national response to a shooting at a Jewish festival in Sydney last year. 15 people were killed in the attack. The suspect used powerful firearms that had been legally obtained. Australia had a record 4.1 million firearms last year. Four paintings by the Sicilian Renaissance artist Antonello de Messina have been stolen from a museum in Italy. The artworks were taken on Saturday evening in the city of Messina. Thieves breached security systems before making off with the pieces, which date back to the 15th century. In March, the Italian government bought a painting by the same artist for nearly $15 million. Now, before Israel's war on Gaza, 16-year-old Yasser Ayad spent time cooking with his parents. After losing his father in the conflict and watching their home reduced to rubble, Yasser has continued his family's tradition. He started filming his cooking and posting his videos on social media. He's gradually become one of Gaza's best-known young chefs. This is his story in his own words.
8: كنا يعني كان بابا كثير بحب الطبخ وماما فكان بابا وماما يساعدوا بعض يعني فانا يعني اصحى مع ماما يعني اعمل الفطور يعني اقشر البطاطا اطلع الدكان اجيب البهارات اجيب اللحمه يعني كنت صغير بس برضه كنت كثير احب يعني الطبخ والشغف يعني كثير وبابا كان كثير بحب الطبخ فبعد ما بابا استشهد ورثت عنه هذه الموهبه كان كثير يعني عشان بحب الطبخ فقررت اطلع زيه وبعدين نزحنا شو اسمه قصف بيتنا

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1: Well, that's it from me, Darren Jordan. There'll be much more news at the top of the hour with Frankie McCamley. Thanks for watching. Stay with us.
2: Born into the sanctity of a family-run hospital, but delivering the care they need is a perilous endeavor.
3: We've been able to save a lot of babies. We just need oxygen. The security crisis is definitely a big problem, a big, big, big problem.
2: For some, time is running out.
4: This is what happens to abandoned babies normally in Haiti.
2: Healing Haiti's Children, a witness documentary on Al Jazeera.
5: Snatched from the streets, dozens have disappeared as the armed forces have waged Ecuador's war on drug cartels.
6: They have the backing of the president. They know they can act with impunity.
5: Fault Lines investigates the devastating impact of the crackdown.
7: The government's been doubling down on its hardline strategy. They've sent 10,000 more troops onto the streets.
5: And meets the families living with the consequences. Ecuador's disappeared. On Al Jazeera.
8: Every morning, these children gather on the beach to learn how to swim. The lessons have become a sanctuary for dozens of young people who have lived through hunger, fear, and repeated displacement for nearly 3 years. The classes are organized by Amjad Tantish, a professional swimming coach.
9: We started this initiative to help the children recover from war traumas and offer them psychosocial support.
10: Amjad founded the school in honor of his brother, Bahjat, who was killed in an Israeli attack while they were fleeing their home in Beit Lahia last year. Amjad says his brother taught him how to swim, and by teaching youngsters, he's keeping his brother's memory alive.
8: In a place where war has taken away homes, classrooms, and loved ones, the sea offers something many of these youngsters haven't experienced in years. Freedom, fun, and the chance to be a child again.

0: Hello, I'm Frankie McCamley. This is Al Jazeera live from Doha. Coming up on the programme, Donald Trump orders the reduction of US military drills with South Korea, saying Seoul declined to help in Iran. An exclusive report from the Palestinian village held under siege by Israeli settlers in the occupied West Bank.
1: Settlers continue to attack this house and continue to take it apart bit by bit. And that really is the heart of the matter here, the fact that Palestinians have no protection.
0: Ukraine launches more than 800 drones at Russia in one of its biggest attacks to date. And aftershocks interfere with rescue efforts in Indonesia after more than 50 people were killed in a powerful earthquake. Thanks for joining us. Donald Trump says the United States will scale back its military exercises with South Korea. Writing on Truth Social, the US president says, based on my very good relationship with Kim Jong-un of North Korea, I am not happy with the fact that the United States is holding joint military exercises with South Korea. He says the exercises are costly and sending the wrong signal to the North. He's asked the Defense Secretary Pete Hegseth to substantially reduce the exercises. And Trump ended by saying South Korea had refused to join in the denuclearization of Iran. Well, the US is South Korea's main defensive partner, with thousands of American troops stationed in the country. The two militaries regularly hold joint exercises, practicing their response in case of an attack by the communist North. They are due to start a fresh round of drills on Monday. Well, earlier, my colleague spoke to Scott Ullinger. He's a US Navy veteran and a former CIA officer, and he says Trump's real concern with South Korea is China.
2: I'm a little surprised at the timing. However, this has sort of been developing for almost a year now, despite the fact that, South Korea has not been cooperating with the United States on Iran. There have been other policy divergences, and that's been caused by the election in 2025 of President Lee. The Democratic Party of Korea is rather controversial, and I think the U.S. administration is unhappy with its accommodation moves toward China. South Korea has been getting too friendly with China, I think, in the U.S. assessment, and that's why this move is being made now.
3: Yeah, and it seems that, like, Trump is willing to shake up the existing security architecture of the region just because he seems upset that South Korea didn't want to help in what he called the denuclearization of Iran. I mean, this decision doesn't seem to be based on any sound military thinking or strategy.
2: The Iran thing is just a symptom of a larger problem, and that is that the government of South Korea for the past year, their impeached president is in jail right now. The present president of Korea is entirely too friendly with communist China. And this is a time when countries such as Japan, the Philippines, Australia, and Taiwan are increasingly concerned. And I also think that these allies were increasingly concerned over South Korea's policy change regarding China. So I think this is Trump's subtle way of using his friendship with North Korea is really beside the point. But he's basically sending a warning to the government of South Korea that they should stop their policies of being overly friendly with China, because it's alarming other U.S. allies in the region. And it will basically cause perhaps the South Koreans to question some of the things they've been doing in the past year. So this has been developing for some time behind the scenes.
0: Israeli settlers have been surrounding three homes in the occupied West Bank for a week now, trapping Palestinians living inside. The siege is happening in the small village of Kusra. Now, despite an international outcry, the settlers are still there and the siege is worsening. The Israeli military has sent more soldiers to Kusra, but they haven't detained any of the settlers. They had cut off electricity and water to the houses, but that has now been restored. The Palestinian families living there say they have limited access to food and other basic supplies. Settlers are increasing using siege tactics to drive Palestinians from their land, which is illegal under international law. Nour Odeh has this exclusive report from Kusra in the occupied West Bank.
1: Week two of the standoff in Qusra. Three Palestinian families continue to be trapped inside their home. The Israeli army is restricting access to those homes while Israeli settlers are still trying to take over those homes, just as they did that house up the hill. They hid away from the cameras when they saw us approaching the house nearby. Now, these three Palestinian families are in an untenable situation. But the reason why they're staying and they're hoping for some intervention is because they know how this story will end if they leave the home. And I'm going to show you what happened to another home in Qusra when the owner had no other choice but to leave. This home belongs to Ibrahim and his family, and over weeks since the beginning of the year, Israeli settlers kept attacking the house, bashing the windows, cutting the protections at the windows, cutting off the water supplies. And in the end, they drove the family out because they had no way of staying safe. Their 7-month-old girl was injured when Israeli settlers smashed the windows. After that, they came, they stole even the doors inside the house, the appliances, the

0: water tanks, the furniture, some of the clothes even of the kids were taken. And this house is now abandoned. That is the fate, many believe, that awaits the homes of those Palestinian families that are trapped inside their home, also in Qusra, if they leave. And that's why they're staying. The Israeli settlers continue to attack this house and continue to take it apart bit by bit. And that really is the heart of the matter here, the fact that Palestinians have no protection, that Israeli settlers act with impunity, and that the Israeli army is there to watch what is happening, because they knew what was happening to this house and still did nothing. That is the story that repeats across the occupied West Bank, and it explains why people are willing to be trapped inside their home in the hope that some intervention will protect them and allow them to continue living in it. Nour Audi, Al Jazeera, Qusra, Palestine.
1: Well, attacks and harassment by Israeli settlers are a daily occurrence for Palestinians across the occupied West Bank. On Sunday, residents in Kalyat al-Humus in the south reported settlers entering their grounds and damaging their property. Israeli forces and settlers also raided towns south of Nablus. Palestinians say they face daily pressure to abandon their land and fear being attacked or killed. Several countries have taken action in response to the years-long settler violence in the occupied West Bank. The UK, Australia, Canada, France, New Zealand and Norway have imposed sanctions. These restrictions target Israeli networks involved in financing, enabling and carrying out settler violence against Palestinians. The countries have also warned that they'll take further measures if the Israeli government fails to adequately address the situation on the ground. A UN inquiry has found that Israeli soldiers often accompany settlers and provide protection as they launch their attacks on Palestinians. Earlier, my colleague Malin Saeed spoke to Francesca Albanese, the UN Special Rapporteur on human rights in the occupied Palestinian territories. She says the Israeli state bears responsibility and has been outsourcing coercion to settlers.
2: It's very important that we assess the situation in Qusra within the broader context of what Israel has been doing in total impunity to the Palestinians for years, for decades. And we have reached a climax right now. The starting point is that the occupation is illegal. Israel has no right whatsoever to be in occupied Palestinian territory. But even if what the International Court of Justice had said had to be reconsidered or suspended, even if a military incursion was warranted, civilians should be protected, and every military action should be proportionate, and due precautions should be taken. Here, in this case, and this is what Qusra tells us, Israel has outsourced coercion to the settlers. And Israel is advancing violently the ethnic cleansing of Palestine through the settlers. So as Israeli ministers had said 2 years ago, once they are done with Gaza, they will move to the West Bank. And this is what they are doing. And it's incredible and utterly shameful to see that the international community is letting it happen.
3: When settlers surround Palestinian homes, cut off their water, cut off their electricity, prevent food from being delivered to them to try and drive people out, how does international law define that?
2: This is a crime that has a multiple dimension, because an occupying power, again, if we consider the occupation legal, and all the more because it's illegal, there is an obligation upon Israel to ensure the protection of civilians, therefore to prevent and punish crimes like those committed by the violent settlers. We should stop talking about settler violence, by the way, because this is utter terrorism. However, the settlers should be investigated and prosecuted.
1: Five Arab countries, together with Turkey, Pakistan and Indonesia, have released a joint statement condemning Israel's rejection of US President Donald Trump's peace plan for Gaza. The leaders said Israel's rejection

0: And jeopardised President Trump's effort to bring the war in Gaza to an end and undermines efforts to achieve a lasting peace. Well, President's son-in-law, Jared Kushner, has met with Hamas chief Khalil al-Haya in Egypt. A Palestinian source told Al Jazeera that Hamas's leadership briefed Kushner, Trump's negotiator, on Middle East affairs and on Israel's ceasefire violations. The source also stated that Kushner said that the US rejects any plans to displace the residents of Gaza. Kushner is due to meet with the Israeli Prime Minister on Monday. Hamas has released a statement following the meeting saying they have agreed to the roadmap for the second phase of the US-backed border peace plan for Gaza. And they called upon mediators and the Peace Council to compel Israel to implement all its commitments under the plan, including an end to ceasefire violations. In an interview with Al Jazeera, Turkish President Erdogan said Turkey would continue to stand by Gaza as Israel's attacks persist.
1: Hamas has shown all the sincere solidarity it can, but Israel has not demonstrated a similarly positive approach. Israel's aggressive attacks on Lebanon and Gaza are ongoing. I think President Trump is concerned about these developments. We are issuing all types of warnings in this regard, and we will continue to do so in the coming period.
0: Ukraine has launched one of its largest aerial drone attacks across Russia. It happened overnight on Saturday, killing at least six people. Moscow's defense ministry says air defenses destroyed more than 800 drones. Many of them targeted the capital, Moscow. Felix Nyawara reports.
2: A dark plume of smoke winds above an industrial park about an hour's drive south of Moscow. A Wildberries warehouse caught fire after a Ukrainian drone struck the facility overnight. It's the latest attack targeting Russia's top online retailer and part of a wider Ukrainian military campaign, striking fuel depots, ships and industries as Kyiv seeks to weaken Russia's wartime economy. Moscow's mayor says nearly 600 drones flew toward the capital. He calls it the largest aerial attack on the city in more than 2 years. Authorities say an 83-year-old man was killed at his house, and at least five other people died in the Rostov-on-Don and Belgorod regions.
3: I live literally across the street. We were just about to go to bed when we suddenly heard the buzzing of a drone, and there was the first explosion. I looked outside the window and saw another drone fly by. Then, just like under a command, it exploded and there were flames. It was very scary.
2: The Russian Defense Ministry says it shot down more than 800 drones. Its forces also hit a Ukrainian military site, a steel plant and an oil refinery, according to the ministry. Emergency services say at least five people were killed across Ukraine, while 20 others were wounded. Both sides accuse each other of using civilian areas to store and produce weapons.
4: We live in a country where we expect an attack every day. Every day we live under missiles and shelling. I don't know. There's no solution. No one helps in any way. This book market, what threat did it pose? What did they want from this? What are they fighting against?
2: With talks frozen and a near standstill on the front lines, Russia and Ukraine have stepped up their long-range attacks, hitting deeper into each other's territory. And that has led to the highest number of civilian deaths since the war's early months. Felix Nyawara, Al Jazeera.
0: Still ahead here on Al Jazeera. Europe continues to battle through another summer of record-breaking heat and wildfires. The
5: the latest news.
6: The 15-point plan includes Hamas disarming and handing over maps of its tunnels.
5: With detailed coverage.
7: Pakistan, Saudi Arabia and Turkey have committed themselves to a closer military cooperation. The agreement says an attack on one member will be considered as an attack on all.
5: From the heart of the story.

0: The Israeli army has been targeting the town of Mansouri since ordering its residents to leave.
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2: I'm struck by the almost total lack of support these people have received since arriving here.
1: With the latest global news and insightful documentaries, Al Jazeera's teams across the world bring you closer to the heart of the story.
3: On Counting the Cost, Ukraine strikes deeper into the Russian economy, but the Iran war may be giving it another lifeline. Energy prices have climbed, boosting Moscow's revenues. But how long will that windfall last? And could Russia's economy crack under new U.S. sanctions? Counting the Cost on Al Jazeera.
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0: Hello, you're watching Al Jazeera, a reminder of our top stories this hour. US President Donald Trump says he's going to scale back joint military exercises with South Korea. He says the drills are costly and send the wrong signal to North Korea. Israeli settlers have surrounded three homes in Qusra in the occupied West Bank for a week, trapping the Palestinian families living inside. Electricity and water have been reconnected, but the families say basic supplies are running low. OK, let's return to our top story. President Trump ordering that scale back in joint military drills with South Korea. Well, to discuss this, we are joined by Robert Kelly, a professor of international relations at Busan National University. And he joins us from Busan in North Korea. Good to have you on the programme. Let's first start with Trump's post. It begins with, based on my very good relationship with Kim Jong-un of North Korea. From your perspective, how close are the two leaders?
1: Well, I think by standard measures of friendship, sort of that all of us in life have friends, Donald Trump almost certainly doesn't have that friendship, right? The two of them have only actually spent 5 hours personally sort of talking to one another. And that was in a diplomatic setting, of course, not personal one. They weren't like drinking a beer at a bar or something like that. And they haven't talked to each other. They haven't seen one another since 2019. So, I mean, by any kind of traditional understanding of a friendship, you know, sort of like you going out with your friend on a Friday night. Donald Trump doesn't have anything remotely like that, right? And that's, I think, the concern from the analyst community is that Trump is sort of gambling on this kind of personal relationship that probably isn't there, that by any kind of reasonable measure of, you know, people's personal lives doesn't really exist. And then who knows what he's going to do, right? Trump has made this error with Vladimir Putin in the past.
0: In this announcement, we've been given three reasons from the US president for cutting back. We've got too costly. We have a lack of support from South Korea when it came to Iran and his good relationship with the North Korean leader. So why do you think he has made this announcement?
1: I think it really is sort of peak at the American inability to win the war in Iran, right? I mean, Trump started that war. He expected it to go pretty quickly. Pretty clear he expected a kind of drive-by conflict of the sort that he had in Venezuela back in January. And it's sort of blown up into this big thing, this kind of weird slow-motion sort of tit-for-tat kind of spiral. It's sort of beginning to look like what Americans call a forever war, you know, one of these American conflicts in the Middle East that's kind of unwinnable and nobody really quite knows how to get out. And so Trump is stuck and he's got to find somebody to blame. And U.S. allies have been convenient for that purpose. Trump has attacked NATO in the past for this purpose. And the South Koreans, of course, didn't really participate in the war and they weren't consulted and the rest of it. And so I think Trump he's basically sort of looking to shield or sort of cover up this stumble, this problem that he has in the Gulf. He doesn't really know how to get out of it. And of course, the South Koreans are good friends and the Americans are not going to hit back, right? I mean, if Trump went out and said something about, you know, Putin or China or something like that, there would be an immediate punchback, but South Korea is not going to do that. And so Trump, I think that kind of like indulges his sort of his psychic injury at his inability to win this conflict, even though he keeps saying that, you know, we've obliterated Iran and all that. I don't think it has really anything to do with South Korea at all.
0: You talk about the blame as well. Do you feel like is that blame messaging, so to speak, for a domestic audience, especially with the midterms coming up?
1: Yeah, I think so. I mean, you know, Trump is stuck in a conflict he can't win, right? I mean, the only way he can really win in Iran, I don't want to wander too far off into this, would be a major escalation probably on the ground. Right, he's not going to use nuclear weapons. He'd have to go in on the ground. He doesn't want to do that because he doesn't want to have Iraq too, right? So, and now he's stuck. Iran's not going to give if we bomb them, and that's pretty well established. If they're going to break, it would have happened 4 or 5 months ago. And so now Trump is stuck, and he's got to look for someone to sort of blame for this, right? My guess is, for example, that Secretary of Defense Pete Hegseth will probably lose his job soon, probably in the run-up to the election, because Trump will need a scapegoat. But blaming U.S. allies who won't kick back, who won't shout back, who won't go on TV, you know, and say Donald Trump is a terrible person, you know, they won't respond the way that dictatorships would. That's ideal, right? I mean, that's a soft target. Trump can punch down and they won't punch back. You know, South Korea sort of has long based security around the American alliance, so the South Koreans aren't going to rock the boat. They'll let Trump say this. Trump has said this kind of stuff about South Korea in the past. And so it's an easy target.
0: Okay, so if you say that South Korea isn't going to respond or isn't going to kick back, punch back, as you put it, What will the response be? What likely would the response be? And actually, could South Korea realistically step in and help the U.S. with Iran?
1: Yeah, that's the other thing about the post, is to take the second part of your question there first. One of the strange things about the Trump post, right, is he said, oh, well, they didn't help with Iran. South Korea doesn't really have the ability to do that. know, South Korea is all the way on the other side of the planet. It's much further away than like the NATO states who feasibly might have sent some naval support or something like that. But for South Korea to do that would be extraordinarily difficult. It doesn't have the Blue Water Navy or the long-range air power to participate in this conflict. The South Koreans weren't consulted in any meaningful way in the same way that other U.S. allies are. Again, that's why it feels like Trump is just blame-shifting, because no one really thinks that the South Koreans are going to march into the middle of the Persian Gulf. That's just not going to happen, right? So my sense is the South Koreans probably be quiet about it. You won't hear anything. They'll probably just ignore it the way that that was done sort of when Trump was in there the first time. But I think the longer term discussion here, which you see in many other U.S. allies, is like, how do we think about post-American security? How do we defend ourselves if the Americans are unreliable? And in the South Korean case, that has included a discussion about South Korea building its own nuclear weapons. And I think that's the kind of, that's where Trump is leading, right? U.S. allies aren't going to punch back on television. They're not going to say something outrageous on CNN or whatever, right? But what they will do is start to think about going around the Americans in the future. And one of the things that's going to mean is I think, strategic weapons.
0: Okay. Robert Kelly, Professor of International Relations at Pusan National University, thank you for your time and your thoughts on Al Jazeera.
1: Thank you for having me.
0: To Indonesia now, where emergency crews are delivering aid to communities devastated by a powerful earthquake near to the island of Flores. At least 53 people have died and around 5,000 others are displaced. Jessica Washington reports from East Nusa Tenggara province, where the local government has declared an emergency.
2: On the island of Flores, emergency workers rush to get aid to communities in need after a powerful earthquake struck southeastern Indonesia on Saturday morning. Aid was also dispatched from the capital, tens of thousands of food packages for survivors.
3: Tents, food and other necessities are on the way. Tomorrow, the tents and other supplies will arrive by cargo aircraft. We can replace these makeshift tents then.
2: Some say they're waiting for help to reach them.
4: We are camping under a tree. We need more tarpaulin sheets, drinking water, food and children's supplies.
2: In areas around East Nusa Tenggara province, medical staff treat the injured in tent hospitals.
5: I had just woken up. When the quake happened, my entire room started collapsing. I was trapped in my room. I covered my head, so my legs and my body were crushed.
2: Aftershocks continued on Sunday. The local government declared an emergency response period for 2 weeks to help coordinate resources with the central government, police and the military. The level of destruction varies in different parts of the island.
6: This hotel is normally bustling with tourists. Staff here said guests ran from their rooms when the building started to shake and evacuated to the car park. This building is just one of thousands damaged by the earthquake.
2: This school in Ruteng was also damaged. Many homes were destroyed. East Nusa Tenggara is one of the poorest parts of Indonesia. Almost one in five people live below the national poverty line. Jessica Washington, Al Jazeera, East Nusa Tenggara, Indonesia.
0: Europe is facing a summer of record-breaking wildfires. Crews have been working for days on end in many countries, including Spain and Croatia. Belgian firefighters are also dealing with the country's biggest ever fire, with the army brought in to help. And France has been struggling to contain a new wave of fires in the southwest. Francis Reed has more.
7: It's hot, it's dangerous, and it's terrifying. This, the view of a firefighter in Croatia, where one person has died and 40 more injured in the coastal town of Omish. More than 1,000 have been forced to flee as fires whipped through their community. In Spain, it's been relentless for weeks. They've worked through the night to attempt to bring them under control. This one in Huelva on the south coast finally stabilised after 10 days. But further north in Europe, they are simply not used to dealing with the speed and scale. In Belgium, the largest fire on record there has seen the army brought in, along with firefighters from neighbouring Germany.
8: The situation is exceptional, so we are deploying exceptional resources. We received invaluable assistance from the Germans overnight, and we're potentially expecting further resources from abroad. But all of Europe is burning, so everyone needs their own resources.
7: Tractors are used to dampen down the ground and stop the spread. And they continue to try from the air too. This nature reserve in Belgium has been turned to wasteland after a fire that broke out in the High Fens Park near the German border.
9: When you see how it was, you can only be shocked. I think that's the word, shocked. It's very striking, very striking.
7: In the UK, the army has also been used to help in South Wales after fires started near residential areas in Ebbervale. And in Stourbridge in England, people have been allowed to start returning home, although for some, there are no homes to return to. Help comes in many forms. Near Garenne, 100 kilometres south of Bordeaux, hundreds of people have had to find temporary shelter, the tally reaching into the hundreds of thousands across the country this summer. The conversation that much of this continent is set up for how the climate used to be rather than what it is now, and big changes needed if repeats of this are to be prevented. Francis Reed, Al Jazeera.
0: Elsewhere, an elderly couple has died following a wildfire on the Greek island of Salamina. The Coast Guard says several other people were injured and more than 500 people have been moved to safety. More than 250 firefighters have been deployed to contain the flames west of Athens. In Hawaii, around 130,000 people have been left without power after Hurricane Lala swept through the island. Authorities say repair efforts are being disrupted by heavy rains and hurricane-force winds. Despite being downgraded to a tropical spot storm, trees are still being brought down and roads are flooded. Well, there's much more on our website. That's, of course, aljazeera.com. We'll be back at the top of the hour after Counting the Cost.
10: The international order is breaking down. The question is no longer just who is losing influence, it is who will shape what comes next. Few leaders have been more outspoken on that question than Malaysian Prime Minister Anwar Ibrahim.
11: I think that this hypocrisy cannot be tolerated.
10: The hypocrisy of?
11: Of the West, of the superpowers.
12: Malaysia, between the superpowers. Episode 2 of A Changing World on Al Jazeera.

0: Hello, I'm Per Nyberg. This is Counting the Cost on Al Jazeera, your look at the world of business and economics. From oil refineries to Wildberries warehouses, Ukraine is hitting Russia's vital economic sectors hard. Well, this says spending is climbing and revenues are shrinking. So is Moscow's war economy beginning to crack? Oil may be giving the Kremlin another lifeline. The Iran war is pushing energy prices higher. But for how long will that windfall last? And could new U.S. sanctions finally tighten the screws? Now, Russia's economy held up longer than many expected, defying Western sanctions. But 4 years into the war in Ukraine, the strain is starting to bite. Growth is forecast to slow to its weakest pace since 2022, and the budget deficit is widening. And Ukrainian strikes are reaching deeper into the economy, from oil infrastructure to Russia's biggest online retailer. But Moscow's pockets remain deep, with more than $300 billion in accessible reserves. And the Iran war has just handed Russia a windfall, sending energy prices higher, boosting Moscow's revenues. The U.S., though, has moved to cut that off, with the Senate backing tariffs of up to 100% on Russia's biggest energy buyers. So is the pressure finally breaking the Russian economy, or is the Middle East conflict propping it up? Laura Khan reports.
1: Ukraine's major drone strike on Russia's Belgorod city not only caused extensive damage, smashing into apartment blocks, homes, administrative buildings, but also targeted what Russia called unspecified commercial facilities. And these hubs are in Ukraine's crosshairs. It has hit 23 Wildberries warehouses across the country in less than 3 weeks. That's Russia's largest e-commerce giant, widely considered a linchpin of its economy. It's already affected tens of thousands of businesses that use its website to sell their products.
2: There is a psychological impact, understanding that they are no longer secure. Wildberries is one of the major Russian retailers, one of the driving forces behind Russian economies.
1: Ukraine is also taking aim at Russia's oil refineries and tankers, with at least 30 attacks last month. While large-scale Russian missile strikes on Ukraine continue almost daily. But the cost of war is putting Russia's economy under strain. Its finance ministry has placed the deficit at about $74 billion in the first half of the year, and that's around 2.5% of its GDP, and 1.7 times higher than the same period last year. Now, the Bank of Russia is warning that this puts the country at risk of inflation. And to help finance a gap, Moscow has been selling gold from its sovereign reserves. Official figures now show they've dropped to the lowest level since 2022. But the war in Iran has given Russia some relief. Months of blockades in the Strait of Hormuz led to the disruption of Gulf oil exports. Now, this pushed global oil prices higher, forcing buyers to look elsewhere. And Russia has stepped in to fill that gap, exporting more oil, specifically to Asian countries, including China and India. And higher oil prices means more revenue. But it may be a temporary windfall. The US Senate has passed a sanctions act that could mean countries that buy Russian oil and gas could face large tariffs. That will raise the cost of buying Russian energy, putting it at risk of losing its biggest export markets, meaning the disruption in the Strait of Hormuz may be a quick fix for its oil revenue, but not its long-term solution. Laura Khan for Counting the Costs, Al Jazeera.
0: And let's go ahead and bring in our guests into this conversation. Joining us from Verona is Chris Weaver. He is the CEO of Macro Advisory, a strategic consultancy which focuses on Russia and the Eurasia region. In Berlin, we're joined by Yanis Kluge. He is a senior associate focusing on the Russian economy at SWP Berlin. And in Antalya, we're joined by Vyacheslav Michenko. He's a Russian energy analyst based in Moscow. A warm welcome to all of you. Vyacheslav, let me just start with you, just as a first question here. Are things looking up or down for the Russian economy?
3: So I'm not actually balancing between this up and down, because I think the economy in general and global economy and national economy is always going through the up and downs, as you say. But I think if we're talking about the oil and gas sector, so it's quite a controversial period for Russia, because from one hand, we will discuss it, there are some difficulties actually to export Russian crude eastward, westward, but actually there are a lot of opportunities now with Russian commodities coming to the Oriental markets because of the crisis with the Middle East and other obstacles actually to supply, especially crude and LNG to the Asian markets. And I think Russia is very well positioned now to increase the production and the exports to the Oriental markets, as I say.
0: All right, let's dig into the details of all of this. I want to start out with looking at the Russian economy, what it's spending and what it's actually having as an income. Let's take a look at this here. So revenues and expenditure. Let's take a look at this. It entered 2026 already quite under heavy pressure. Down here, we've got income from oil, about $45 billion, roughly something like that. Total spending, it's that number right up there, $300 billion. Total revenue, around $227 billion. And this gap here, right here, this is the big number, about $70 billion in the gap, the difference between the income and what Russia is actually spending. Chris, does this mean that Russia is having a serious problem in terms of its finances?
4: No, excuse me. No, it's not a serious problem. For sure, it's challenging, I suppose, is one way to put it. It's certainly facing difficulties, and it is running a much larger budget deficit than had been planned. But you cannot describe it as, say, a serious situation in the sense that we are not looking at any risk of a financial crisis. We're not looking at the risk of any economic crisis. And really, you could describe the economy as being stagnant, which basically means that growth is very minor. We had a surprisingly good number yesterday for Q2 GDP, which grew at 1.3% year on year, much better than people had expected. But there are one-off factors which drove that, which I can go into if you wish. But for the year, we're looking at growth for GDP growth to be about between 0 and maybe 0.3, 0.4. So very much a stagnant situation. But despite the big deficit, no risk or no threat of a financial crisis.
0: Yanis, what's your view on that? How long is this sustainable to have this kind of budget deficit?
5: Well, it is probably sustainable for a few more years. Russia in total has rather low government debt. But I still would say that the situation has significantly worsened this year. Russia actually wanted to cut spending significantly, also in the military this year, and the opposite is happening. And if you look at what markets are saying, they are agreeing that the situation is serious. For example, if you look at the borrowing costs of the Russian government, so how much is the interest rate on long-term bonds? We saw a new record this year, actually, in some long-term bonds. So investors, banks, they want to be compensated for the risk of lending money to the Russian government. And this always tells you that they are skeptical about the longer term prospects.
0: Let's take a look at the revenues from oil and gas, because these are important figures considering everything that's happening in the world. Here we go. So this is from the numbers of 2025. This one showed a number of Russia already coming in under quite some heavy pressure. This was actually the lowest since 2020. Moving on to the forecast for 2026, we're actually seeing an increase, according to the forecast, of about 10%. This is actually a lot due to higher oil prices. Just looking at the figure for July, year on year, according to Reuters, we're seeing a 60% increase just on oil and gas revenues just for the month of July. Vyacheslav, these higher oil and gas prices coming from the Iran war, do you think that's actually a good thing then for the Russian economy?
3: I think we're talking about the momentum, and of course it is good for not only for Russian economy, but in general for oil and gas producers and exporters, except those who are blocked now in the in the Gulf. And unfortunately, the situation doesn't move. So the Hormuz Straits are closed. And I think the key economies like China, India, other Asian, especially Asian economies, they're looking for the alternative. And I think Russia is very well positioned on the Oriental markets with infrastructure already there, which is actually, I'm talking about the Ispor pipeline, crude, and it's very well positioned actually with, I just looked through the statistics. I think China is the key purchaser of Russian crude now. They bought from the 42 cargoes on the spot market, I'm talking about Ispor crude, they bought 35 cargoes actually now, and India is actually willing, the willingness of India to increase the Russian supply is big because India is still balancing between those close, I think, supplies from the Gulf.
0: Yanis, are you seeing these kind of trends as well with countries like China now turning to Russia to get their oil?
5: Well, China has been a major importer of Russian energy for a long time. They have increased their imports after Russia started its invasion of Ukraine. So some of Russian oil flows were diverted to China, but most of what used to go to Europe in the past is now going to India. So yes, there was a major reconfiguration, but it's costly for Russia too, because of course the oil price in Russian ports, so without transportation costs and without discounts that maybe you have to allow to your Indian customers because they don't want to have the sanctions risks attached to this oil. Russian oil sometimes is about $20 cheaper in Russian ports than comparable North Sea oil Brent, for example. And this, over the years, it's tens of billions of dollars that Russia is losing from this reconfiguration of flows.
0: So let's take a look at the consequences of these Ukrainian strikes on Russia. In the month of July, at least 30 energy facilities were targeted by Ukraine. And that, of course, is having an impact on the refining output. Let's look at the numbers here. In May of this year, we have a number of 4.6 million barrels per day. And then moving on to July, we're looking at 3.6 million barrels per day. So a complete nosedive, basically, between these two and 3 months. Vyacheslav, how significant is this impact?
3: So I think, as my colleagues already noticed, actually, there is a balancing, you know, the momentum, which you can balance between the producing and refining the crude domestically, and you can just send more crude to exports. But if we're talking about damage to the refining facilities, actually, you can cover it with the imports, which already going on. So some sort of, you know, some volumes coming even from India, which already, as I said, the key buyer of Russian crude. So you can balance these domestic market needs with the gasoline, with diesel, by importing, by covering, you know, this gap between this production, domestic production and market needs. But this is momentum, as I said. So, but you can gain more, actually more money and more revenues by selling just crude oil. And I think what's happening now, so Russia is increasing, as I said, eastward, like China, India, and other nations. By the way, the free cargoes now are available for Indonesia and Malaysia, and Vietnam and other countries that already declared that they badly need additional volumes of crude, which they can't get now from the Gulf.
0: Chris, just take a look at this figure again, this complete nosedive, as we talked about the refining capabilities in Russia. Putin says, well, of course, yes, Ukraine strikes, they are inflicting a heavy damage on the country, but we are recovering. Would you say that this is just a temporary setback for the Russian economy, or is this starting to have a real impact now?
4: Well, it's definitely having an impact in the sense that, you know, as Yanis said, it's costing Russia money. Russia is still able to export a significant amount of crude and also a lot of oil product, not diesel, which is banned, but other products are going out. So overall, if you step back, According to the IEA data released yesterday, Russia was still exporting a total of almost 7 million barrels of oil and oil product through July. Now, of course, pre-war, that means Russia would have been earning a significant amount of money more than it is today. But that money is still very substantial. It was about $13.5 billion of oil and gas exports through July. So it's enough money to, you know, sustain the economy in its current form. Of course, the economy should be so much better if you didn't have the skew towards military spending. If Russia was getting the kind of full market price for its exports, it would be earning a lot more. The economy would be significantly stronger. So you have to separate almost these two issues. On the one hand, Ukraine strikes are very spectacular. They cause these pictures, as you've just seen, but they are not bringing the economy into any sort of crisis. It's sustainable at the current level. It is, however, and the continuing war are blocking the economy from going back to a more normal trajectory. It is effectively a war economy, but 7 million barrels of oil a day being exported, even at a discount,

0: That's enough money to keep the current situation as is for a very long time.
1: Well, we are going to get back to that, of course, and the countries buying these oil and gas products. But, Yanis, I want to talk to you about the other kind of strikes, the Ukrainian strikes on Wildberries. This is Russia's largest online retailer. It employs tens of thousands of people, millions of customers all across the country, and Ukraine keeps on striking their warehouses. Is that starting to also affect the economy, would you say?
2: It definitely is. I mean, I'm not talking about the immediate damage, although that is also sizable. So we're talking about several billion dollars of direct damage from these strikes. But we have to zoom out and have to realize that this year, Ukraine has a completely different arsenal of drones and a completely different ability to hit Russian economic objects. So we're talking about refineries, we're talking about warehouses. Of course, these are objects that are where a small strike can already create a big damage, big fires and so on. So Ukraine is deliberately choosing those. But in my view, the economy is all about expectations. So how are businesses, how are people looking into the future? And this year is different from last year. Ukraine is much more able to hit deep inside Russia. It's able to reach most of the very valuable oil and gas facilities. And of course, if you are an investor in Russia, if you are looking in the future, you have to extrapolate. What does this mean? We are just seeing, I think, the beginning of a new phase in this war, where Russia's economy will be much more in the crosshairs of Ukrainian long-range strikes. And this is, I believe, also why the stock market has crashed this year, why the government bonds are down so much, or why the interest rates are up so much. So this shows you there is nervousness, because this is probably just the beginning of a new phase, not just some separate instances, which the Russian government can get under control and has so far gotten under control. But the future, that's where the problem is.
1: So just some figures here to bring into this conversation. Real disposable income and wages in Russia, they're falling for the first time in 3 years. That's according to estimates from the Higher School of Economics Development Center. Also, Spearbank says between 12 and 15,000 businesses each month are closing in Russia. Now, Vladimir Putin, he's got a pretty upbeat assessment of his country's economy, saying they are indeed recovering, they're okay. However, there are some anxious and angry voices inside Russia. For example, Valery Gartung, he is a Russian MP, and here's what he had to say.
3: So let's take a look at what we're going to do about the federal budget deficit. Last year it was more than 5 trillion, and now it's approaching another 5 trillion. It's already around 11 trillion in total. What are we supposed to do with this? Start printing money or what? Like in 1992, when prices were rising by 30% every week. Well, we understand that this is not a solution. So money has to be collected somewhere. Yes, I understand that businesses are currently in a very difficult situation. But right now, we are fighting a war, and that war has to be won. We need to raise money, but raise it where it actually exists. Once again, I want to emphasize, in natural monopolies, in the raw materials sector, and in financial sector.
1: So two quite different assessments regarding the Russian economy. Vladimir Putin says, well, they're doing okay. And this MP, Valery Gartung, talking about the budget deficit over 2025 and 2026, reaching 11 trillion rubles in total. Chris, what do you make of these two assessments? Which one is closest to reality?
0: Well, for each of them, they both, President Putin and the MP we just heard, they're both reflecting accurate positions. In a sense, President Putin's priority is to maintain stability. He uses that word a lot. And for him, stability is where, people have a reasonable lifestyle and that the budget can afford the deficit. He's not that concerned about, the broader economy. He's not concerned about President Putin is not concerned about the broader economy. He's not concerned about the fact that the economy is becoming very skewed towards kind of military-industrial complex, whereas the, as we've heard from the MP, and also we've heard from many other senior officials since the start of this year. There's been quite a different narrative in Moscow from officials such as the head of Sberbank, also the governor of the central bank, Maxim Orishkin, even the president's economic advisor, have all been publicly critical of the, you know, the spending on the military, the damage that it's doing to the broader economy, and have been highlighting the fact that while the economy is stable today, as President Putin says, the real damage is about the, you know, the future. As Yannick mentioned, it's the fact that you know, the economy is becoming very skewed towards state sector, small private enterprises.

0: significant damage. And we can see that in sectors like manufacturing, etc., there is a significant recession, and there has been for some time. So their point is that the longer the situation continues, the much more difficult it will be for the economy to return to any sort of normal trajectory, the more expensive it will be. And they're essentially calling for a reassessment of the budget, and by implication, of course, a reassessment of geopolitical strategy.
1: Yanis, Russia has sold more than $4 billion worth of gold from its reserves this year, leaving the reserves to their lowest level since the invasion of Ukraine. This comparison from the MP to the 1990s, do you think it's exaggerated?
2: In most respects, it is an exaggeration. There is not the same kind of instability, despite the stress that we are seeing. In the 1990s, we had a sort of economic revolution. The Soviet system was dismantled, a new market economy was coming. So it's very difficult to compare. It's a very different kind of crisis. But again, I think, if you want to speak about what Russian businesses are, what Russian investors are seeing, then we have to speak about these long-term bond rates. And at the moment, they are as high as they haven't been since the early 2000s. So in the terms of risks and the outlook of the economy, it hasn't been this bad since when Putin first came to office. And Putin, throughout his time in office, has focused on fiscal stability. He reduced the debt. He wanted to keep the deficit low. This were, his key priorities, like his political DNA. And now we see that the war is challenging this DNA, that he is forced to spend more because the war just the money is just needed. And here maybe a final point. Of course, the MP in the parliament and Putin, it's a very tightly controlled political system, so they cannot fundamentally agree and then they disagree. And the MP in the end also says, we have to spend this money, the war has to be won, so let's take it from the big monopoly. So it's not really a criticism of Putin, it's a call for more taxation. And I think that more taxation will be one of the answers.
1: Vyacheslav, you mentioned earlier who actually buys Russian energy. And as it happens, we, of course, have a graphic of that too. And I want to just show you what it looks like here in terms of who are the main buyers. When it comes to Russian crude oil, of course, you mentioned China. They make up of more than roughly about half of all the exports there. Coal as well, China. But then when it comes to LNG and pipeline gas, we're looking at EU as the main buyer of all of those. These figures, what do they tell you? That both European countries are still a major buyer of Russian energy. And then, of course, you've got those Asian countries, China and India, as the main ones when it comes to coal and crude oil.
3: Yes, as for the statistics with the European Union, I think I can call it the final breath. So, because there are some packages of sanctions, and the 21st is coming now with total ban of Russian LNG supply and actually Russian pipeline gas as well. So next month. So I think the key element of this Russian energy strategy and oil and gas exports again is Oriental markets, in general, the Asia Pacific market. And I think because there is a shortage, which is increasing within the few months and upfront, we have the key buyers like China, which they already expanded a lot of, as I said, purchases because their reserves are on the minimum.
1: Chris, briefly here towards the end, there are discussions about more sanctions, possible tariffs on countries buying Russian energy exports. Just briefly here, if the war continues in Ukraine, if the war continues in Iran like it does right now, how long can Russia survive?
0: Well, it is a balance. As you say, the war in Ukraine will lead to more sanctions, therefore more difficulties, although not insurmountable, as you've seen. Whereas the continuing war in Iran means that Russia is getting a much better price and has got a much bigger willing audience or audience of people willing to buy and ignore the sanctions threat. So this current combination means that Russia can remain stable and its geopolitical position can remain unchanged for years. I mean, I wouldn't like to say, are we talking about 2 years or 4 years?

0: but you can definitely say at this point in time, indefinitely.
1: All right, with that, we're going to have to wrap it up, this discussion. Thank you so much, all three of you. Chris Swiefer, CEO of Macro Advisory, Yanis Kluge, Senior Associate at SWP Berlin, and Vyacheslav Michenko, Russian Energy Analyst. Thank you again for joining us here on Counting the Costs. And that's it for our show. Get in touch with us. You can do that on X and use the hashtag AJCTC when you do. You can also drop us an email, countingthecost@aljazeera.net. That's our address. Of course, there's also more for you online at aljazeera.com/CTC. That'll take you straight to our page, which has got individual reports, links, and entire episodes for you to catch up on. And that's it for this edition of Counting the Cost. I'm Per Nyberg from the whole team here in Doha. Thank you so much for joining us. See you next time here on Al Jazeera.
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9: In every story, truth is priority. 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Al Jazeera, from the front lines to the newsroom, to you.
10: A Pacific paradise turned into a nuclear testing ground.
11: Each of the tests was to design as much local fallout from the radiation as possible.
10: That became a human laboratory.
11: U.S. government purposely decided not to relocate that community.
12: And this is where things become very dark.
13: A unique opportunity to study the effects of radiation in man.
11: The Marshallese were essentially the guinea pigs.
10: The Testing, Episode 2 of Newt, on Al Jazeera.
14: I'm here in Hanam. Just moments ago, the former president vacated the presidential residence. An emotional farewell for supporters.
15: At this site, we see the family members, the friends of those workers, waiting anxiously for news. We even see them clutching their stomachs as they wait for information.
16: The volcano has been erupting consistently since December. And as you can see now, it's erupting again. You can see the thick gray smoke coming from the volcano, and we can also hear this steady, loud grumbling.

0: Hello, I'm Frankie McCamley. This is Al Jazeera live from Doha. Coming up on the programme, Donald Trump orders the reduction of US military drills with South Korea, saying Seoul declined to help with Iran. An exclusive report from the Fat Palestinian village held under siege by illegal settlers in the occupied West Bank.
1: Settlers continue to attack this house and continue to take it apart bit by bit. And that really is the heart of the matter here, the fact that Palestinians have no protection.
0: Ukraine launches more than 800 drones at Russia in one of its biggest attacks to date. And aftershocks interfere with rescue efforts in Indonesia after more than 50 people were killed in a powerful earthquake. Hello, thanks for joining us. Donald Trump says the United States will scale back its military exercises with South Korea. Writing on Truth Social, the US president says, based on my very good relationship with Kim Jong-un of North Korea, I am not happy with the fact that the United States is holding joint military exercises with South Korea. He says the exercises are costly and send the wrong signal to the North. He's asked the Defense Secretary, Pete Hegseth, to substantially reduce the exercises. And Trump ended by saying South Korea had refused to join in the denuclearization of Iran. Well, the US is South Korea's main defensive partner, with thousands of American troops stationed in the country. The two militaries regularly hold joint exercises, practicing their response in case of an attack by the communist North. They are due to start a fresh round of drills on Monday. With more on this, Robert Kelly is a professor of international relations at Pusan National University, and he says Trump's relationship with the North Korean leader, Kim Jong-un, is unusual.
2: Well, I think by standard measures of friendship, sort of that all of us in life have friends, Donald Trump almost certainly doesn't have that friendship, right? They've only actually, the two of them have only actually spent 5 hours personally sort of talking to one another. And that was in a diplomatic setting, of course, not personal one. They weren't like drinking a beer at a bar or something like that. And they haven't talked to each other. They haven't seen one another since 2019. So, I mean, by any kind of traditional understanding of a friendship, you know, sort of like you going out with your friend on a Friday night, Donald Trump doesn't have anything remotely like that, right? And that's, I think, the concern from the analyst community, is that Trump is sort of gambling on this kind of personal relationship that probably isn't there, that by any kind of reasonable measure of, you know, people's personal lives doesn't really exist. And then who knows what he's going to do, right? Trump has made this error with Vladimir Putin in the past. I think it really is sort of peak at the American inability to win the war in Iran. Right? I mean, Trump started that war, he expected it to go pretty quickly. It's pretty clear he expected a kind of drive-by conflict of the sort that he had in Venezuela back in January. And it's sort of blown up into this big thing, this kind of weird slow-motion sort of tit-for-tat kind of spiral. It's sort of beginning to look like what Americans call a forever war, you know, one of these American conflicts in the Middle East that's kind of unwinnable and nobody really quite knows how to get out. And so Trump is stuck and he's got to find somebody to blame, and U.S. allies have been convenient for that purpose. Trump has attacked NATO in the past for this purpose, and the South Koreans, of course, didn't really participate in the war, and they weren't consulted, and the rest of it. And so I think Trump is, he's basically sort of looking to shield or sort of cover up this stumble, this problem that he has in the Gulf. He doesn't really know how to get out of it.
0: Israeli settlers have been surrounding three homes in the occupied West Bank for a week now, trapping Palestinians living inside. The siege is happening in the small village of Kusra. Despite an international outcry, the settlers are still there and the siege is worsening. The Israeli military has sent more soldiers to Kusra, but they haven't detained any of the settlers. They had cut off electricity and water to the houses. That has now been restored. But the Palestinian families living there say they have limited access to food and other basic supplies. Settlers are increasingly using siege tactics to drive Palestinians from their lands, which is illegal under international law. Nour Odeh has this exclusive report from Kusra in the occupied West Bank.
1: Week two of the standoff in Kusra. Three Palestinian families continue to be trapped inside their home. The Israeli army is restricting access to those homes while Israeli settlers are still trying to take over those homes, just as they did that house up the hill. They hid away from the cameras when they saw us approaching the house nearby. Now, these three Palestinian families are in an untenable situation. But the reason why they're staying and they're hoping for some intervention is because they know how this story will end if they leave the home. And I'm going to show you what happened to another home in Qusra when the owner had no other choice but to leave. This home belongs to Ibrahim and his family, and over weeks since the beginning of the year, Israeli settlers kept attacking the house, bashing the windows, cutting the protections at the windows, cutting off the water supplies. And in the end, they drove the family out because they had no way of staying safe. Their 7-month-old girl was injured when Israeli settlers smashed the windows. After that, they came, they stole even the doors inside the house, the appliances, the water tanks, the furniture, some of the clothes even of the kids were taken. And this house is now abandoned. That is the fate, many believe, that awaits the homes of those Palestinian families that are trapped inside their home, also in Qusra, if they leave. And that's why they're staying. The Israeli settlers continue to attack this house and continue to take it apart bit by bit. And that really is the heart of the matter here, the fact that Palestinians have no protection, that Israeli settlers act with impunity, and that the Israeli army is there to watch what is happening because they knew what was happening to this house and still did nothing. That is the story that repeats across the occupied West Bank, and it explains why people are willing to be trapped inside their home in the hope that some intervention will protect them and allow them to continue living in it. Nour Audi, Al Jazeera, Qusra, Palestine.
0: Well, attacks and harassment by Israeli settlers are a daily occurrence for Palestinians across the occupied West Bank. On Sunday, residents in Kaliat al-Humas in the south reported settlers entering their grounds and damaging their property. Israeli forces and settlers also raided towns south of Nablus. Palestinians say they face daily pressure to abandon their land and fear being attacked or killed. Several countries have taken action in response to the years-long settler violence in the occupied West Bank. The UK, Australia, Canada, France, New Zealand and Norway have imposed sanctions. These restrictions target Israeli networks involved in financing, enabling and carrying out settler violence against Palestinians. The countries have also warned that they'll take further measures if the Israeli government fails to adequately address the situation on the ground. A UN inquiry has found that Israeli soldiers often accompany settlers and provide protection as they launch their attacks on Palestinians. Earlier, my colleague Maleen Saeed spoke to Francesca Albanese, the UN special reporter on human rights in the occupied Palestinian territories. And she says the Israeli state bears responsibility and has been outsourcing coercion to settlers.
3: It's very important that we assess the situation in Qusra within the broader context of what Israel has been doing in total impunity to the Palestinians for years, for decades. And we have reached a climax right now. The starting point is that the occupation is illegal. Israel has no right whatsoever to be in the occupied Palestinian territory. But even if what the International Court of Justice had said had to be reconsidered or suspended, even if a military incursion was warranted, civilians should be protected, and every military action should be proportionate, and due precautions should be taken. Here, in this case, and this is what Qusra tells us, Israel has outsourced coercion to the settlers. And Israel is advancing violently the ethnic cleansing of Palestine through the settlers. So as the Israeli ministers had said 2 years ago, once they are done with Gaza, they will move to the West Bank. And this is what they are doing. And it's incredible and utterly shameful to see that the international community is letting it happen.
4: When settlers surround Palestinian homes, cut off their water, cut off their electricity, prevent food from being delivered to them to try and drive people out. How does international law define that?
3: This is a crime that has a multiple dimension, because an occupying power, again, if we consider the occupation legal, and all the more because it's illegal, there is an obligation upon Israel to ensure the protection of civilians, therefore to prevent and punish crimes like those committed by the violent settlers. We should stop talking about settler violence, by the way, because this is utter terrorism. However, the settlers should be investigated and prosecuted.
0: Five Arab countries, together with Turkey, Pakistan and Indonesia, have released a joint statement condemning Israel's rejection of US President Donald Trump's peace plan for Gaza. The leaders said Israel's rejection jeopardized President Trump's effort to bring the war in Gaza to an end and undermines efforts to achieve a lasting peace. President Trump's son-in-law Jared Kushner has met with Hamas chief Khalil al-Haya in Egypt. A Palestinian source told Al Jazeera that Hamas's leadership briefed Kushner's Trump's negotiator on Middle East affairs and Israel's ceasefire violations. The source also stated that Kushner said the US rejects any plan to displace the residents of Gaza. Kushner is due to meet with the Israeli Prime Minister on Monday. Hamas has released a statement following the meeting, saying they have agreed to the roadmap for the second phase of the US-backed border peace plan for Gaza, and they called upon mediators and the Peace Council to compel Israel to implement all its commitments under the plan, including an end to ceasefire violations. Next, Yemen's military says it's launched more than 180 operations between Saturday and Sunday, killing and wounding dozens of Houthi fighters. The country is on the brink of a renewed conflict as the Ansarullah Houthis and forces loyal to the UN-recognized government fight for control. The renewed tension is making an already complicated situation even worse. Youssef Mari reports from the capital, Sana'a.
5: Front lines in Yemen have reignited. The Saudi-backed Yemeni government and the Ansar Allah group, known as the Houthis, have launched unprecedented military attacks in a bid to gain ground. The question now is Yemen sliding towards all-out war? Yemen is deeply divided. The Ansar Allah Houthis control the northwest, including the capital Sana'a, Sa'da, and the strategic port of Hodeidah. The internationally recognized government controls the southern and eastern regions, including Aden, Hadhramaut, and Madab, which is considered their stronghold. Madab is also Yemen's economic engine and home to the vital oil and gas reserves, making it a key prize in the conflict. In recent weeks, the Ansar Allah Houthis have intensified drone and ballistic missile attacks against what they describe as Saudi military reinforcements in the government-held port of Al-Mukha. Meanwhile, government forces have attacked Ansar Allah Houthi positions in Taiz, Madab, and southern Hodeidah. The Saudi-backed government says it is committed to a nationwide battle.
6: The Yemeni armed forces have affirmed their commitment to continuing their duties with high efficiency across all fronts, pursuing the national battle until its objectives are met, eradicating the threat posed by the Houthi militia and its Iranian agenda, and restoring security and stability to Yemen.
5: The Ansar Allah Houthis also struck Saudi Aramco facilities and oil infrastructure in Jazan and Najran. Many wonder what it will take to end the cycle of violence. Ansar Allah Houthi officials say Saudi Arabia must first end its blockade on Yemen.
7: We are simply calling on Saudi Arabia to end their blockade on Yemen and not to intervene in our internal affairs. We are only responding to Saudi Arabia's policy in Yemen. They should change their policy and we will change ours.
5: In this war, the struggle is not only about territory. It's also for strategic leverage. Hodeidah and Al-Mukha control Yemen's trade lifelines. Offshore Bab al-Mandab links the Red Sea and the Gulf of Aden, one of the world's key energy shipping lanes. Madab holds the country's main energy hub. Three pressure points, one war, and no end in sight.
8: Front lines are shifting. Ansarullah Houthi authorities are intensifying their aerial assault against the forces of the internationally recognized Yemeni government. And the government is calling for international military support to help retake the Yemeni capital. Yusuf Maudi, Al Jazeera, Sana'a.
0: Rescue teams in eastern Indonesia have recovered six more bodies, raising the death toll from a powerful earthquake to 53. More than 900 homes were destroyed and hundreds more damaged in the East Nusa Tenggara province. Around 5,000 people have been forced to find temporary shelter. Thousands have spent the night outside from fear of aftershocks. Jessica Washington reports from the province where the local government has declared an emergency.
9: On the island of Flores, emergency workers rushed to get aid to communities in need after a powerful earthquake struck southeastern Indonesia on Saturday morning. Aid was also dispatched from the capital, tens of thousands of food packages for survivors.
7: Tents, food and other necessities are on the way. Tomorrow, the tents and other supplies will arrive by cargo aircraft. We can replace these makeshift tents then.
9: Some say they're waiting for help to reach them.
10: We are camping under a tree. We need more tarpaulin sheets, drinking water, food and children's supplies.
9: In areas around East Nusa Tenggara province, medical staff treat the injured in tent hospitals.
11: I had just woken up. When the quake happened, my entire room started collapsing. I was trapped in my room. I covered my head, so my legs and my body were crushed.
9: Aftershocks continued on Sunday. The local government declared an emergency response period for 2 weeks to help coordinate resources with the central government, police and the military. The level of destruction varies in different parts of the island.
12: This hotel is normally bustling with tourists. Staff here said guests ran from their rooms when the building started to shake and evacuated to the car park. This building is just one of thousands damaged by the earthquake.
9: This school in Ruteng was also damaged. Many homes were destroyed. East Nusa Tenggara is one of the poorest parts of Indonesia. Almost one in five people live below the national poverty line. Jessica Washington, Al Jazeera, East Nusa Tenggara, Indonesia.
0: Still ahead here on Al Jazeera. The cost of rebuilding after Colombia's earthquake, why it's a major political and economic test for the country's new president.
13: Taiwan has long anticipated a Chinese military invasion.
14: Taiwan is an inalienable part of the territory of China.
13: Now there are signs China wants to copy Iran's blockade of the Strait of Hormuz.
15: This is Taiwan's water! This is not your water!
13: But with questions over US support, could Taiwan defend itself on its own?
16: The last thing we need right now is a war that's 9,500 miles away.
13: 101 East investigates Taiwan's troubled waters on Al Jazeera.
17: There are police here who are saying that they just want to keep the peace, but there's still a lot of anger.
18: The people here are not afraid of tear gas. We have seen some moving tear gas.
19: That Rwanda across the border, the commanders here say their role is to make sure that Goma is protected.
20: This camp was supposed to be temporary. Now there are more than 200,000 Sudanese refugees.

0: Hello, you're watching Al Jazeera. A reminder of our top stories this hour. US President Donald Trump says he's going to scale back joint military exercises with South Korea. He says the drills are costly and send the wrong signal to North Korea. Israeli settlers have surrounded three homes in Kusra in the occupied West Bank for a week, trapping the Palestinian families inside. Electricity and water have been reconnected, but the families say basic supplies are running low. Rescue teams in eastern Indonesia have recovered six more bodies, raising the death toll from a powerful earthquake to 53. More than 900 homes were destroyed and hundreds more damaged in the East Nusra Tenggara province. The Memorandum of Understanding between the United States and Iran is set to expire on Monday. The deal was signed back in June. It called for an end to military action and a 60-day negotiation period. Well, those talks have failed so far to reach an agreement. US President Donald Trump has scaled back his threats of a military escalation, but Washington says it's increasing economic pressure on Iran through sanctions and a naval blockade of Iranian ports. Iran says talks are ongoing with Oman over securing shipping through the Strait of Hormuz. Foreign Minister Abbas Abatri said on Saturday that Tehran has not resumed negotiations with the US. Earlier, my colleague Rashad Salamat spoke to Alan Eyre. He's a former senior US diplomat who served as a key member of the US negotiating team for the 2015 Iran nuclear agreement. He says he believes the US is in a difficult position.
1: The least bad option the US has now, which is harder even now than it was a week or so ago, is ceding Iranian control of the strait, allowing Iran to control the flow of maritime traffic in and out of the strait, in the hopes that that increases the vital maritime flow through the strait. But it seems that even now, that's not possible because, as I said, Iran wants to maintain and increase the economic pressure.
2: Now, it does seem fairly logical that the harder that Tehran digs its heels in over the status of the strait itself, and the more pain it endures, it'll want to extract more value from any deal that's on the table, ultimately. And that doesn't all go very well, does it, for the literal Gulf states and, indeed, any hope of resuming going back to the status quo ante?
1: You put your finger, Rashad, on the other significant development in the last week or so, which is now Iran wants more money up front because it doesn't trust the U.S. administration. It doesn't think it's going to get to that land of milk and honey at the end of the MOU, where it gets $300 billion in reconstruction or development. It doesn't think the U.S. administration will ever lift sanctions. So it wants unblocked assets. It wants to be able to monetize traffic to the strait, and it wants it now.
0: Ukraine has launched one of its largest aerial drone attacks across Russia. It happened overnight on Saturday, killing at least six people. Moscow's defense ministry says air defenses destroyed more than 800 drones. Many of them targeted the capital, Moscow. Felix Nayawara reports.
3: A dark plume of smoke winds above an industrial park about an hour's drive south of Moscow. A Wildberries warehouse caught fire after a Ukrainian drone struck the facility overnight. It's the latest attack targeting Russia's top online retailer and part of a wider Ukrainian military campaign, striking fuel depots, ships and industries as Kyiv seeks to weaken Russia's wartime economy. Moscow's mayor says nearly 600 drones flew toward the capital. He calls it the largest aerial attack on the city in more than 2 years. Authorities say an 83-year-old man was killed at his house, and at least five other people died in the Rostov-on-Don and Belgorod regions.
4: I live literally across the street. We were just about to go to bed when we suddenly heard the buzzing of a drone, and there was the first explosion. I looked outside the window and saw another drone fly by. Then, just like under a command, it exploded and there were flames. It was very scary.
3: The Russian Defense Ministry says it shot down more than 800 drones. Its forces also hit a Ukrainian military site, a steel plant and an oil refinery, according to the ministry. Emergency services say a At least 5 people were killed across Ukraine, while 20 others were wounded. Both sides accuse each other of using civilian areas to store and produce weapons.
5: We live in a country where we expect an attack every day. Every day we live under missiles and shelling. I don't know. There's no solution. No one helps in any way. This book market, what threat did it pose? What did they want from this? What are they fighting against?
3: With talks frozen and a near standstill on the front lines, Russia and Ukraine have stepped up their long-range attacks, hitting deeper into each other's territory. And that has led to the highest number of civilian deaths since the war's early months. Felix Nyawara, Al Jazeera.
0: Demonstrators in Kyiv have taken to the streets to demand the country's former defense minister, Mykhailo Fedorov, to be reinstated to his position. President Volodymyr Zelensky dismissed Fedorov last month after disagreements over strategic practices within the military leadership. He's been credited with accelerating technological innovations, including Ukraine's highly sophisticated drone program. There's been a stampede in the Indian state of Bihar. At least 6 people have reportedly been killed. It happened at a train station as people queued for the Ashok Dam temple, one of the state's most sacred Hindu pilgrimage sites. Several people have also been injured.
6: A queue of devotees had reached till Ashok Dam halt. 2 trains had stopped at the halt. Suddenly, an electric pole fell there. The pole was located on the right side of the men's queue. When the pole collapsed, a rumor spread that a live wire had fallen on the people, but it was a cable wire. This led to pressure on the women's queue on the left side, so women fell on top of each other.
0: The recent earthquake in Colombia will be a major political test for new president Abelardo de la Espriella, who has declared an economic emergency. Touring the worst-hit regions, he promised an emergency fund to rebuild schools, hospitals and homes. But reconstruction is expected to cost around $9.6 billion, putting pressure on an economy already facing a deficit of 7-8% of GDP, according to the finance minister. He's asked US President Donald Trump to suspend tariffs, which rose from 10% to 12.5% last month. They have close ties with Washington, pledging $1 billion to Colombia just hours after the president's inauguration. Jorge Restrepo is a professor of economics at Javeriana University. He says the key issue will be sourcing funds to rebuild some of the poorest areas destroyed by the quake.
7: We were on a slow-growing path towards recovery from the post-pandemic. We were not growing rapidly. Unemployment was still high, but lowering down. Inflation was rising. We were running a very high deficit, the largest in Colombia's history. And there was no room, given that imprudent fiscal policies of the previous government, to tackle this type of emergency. Then it's a huge economic shock, one that probably will reduce the economic activity for the next 2 years. And the main challenge for the government is to find how to fund, how to finance that reconstruction. That is one of the challenges, how to simultaneously address the infrastructure destruction, public infrastructure destruction in those areas which are rather poor, like the Chocó department. But also one has to remember that the cities, the largest cities, including Cali, were also heavily affected and their infrastructure. Then it's a dual challenge for the government, and still there has been no details about the extent of the reconstruction, how the government is going to fund it. It is very difficult for the government to increase taxes because they were already very high, probably the highest in the entire Western Hemisphere and certainly in the region.
0: Europe is facing a summer of record-breaking wildfires. Crews have been working for days on end in many countries, including Spain and Croatia. Belgian firefighters are also dealing with the country's biggest ever fire, with the army brought in to help. Francis Reed has more.
8: It's hot, it's dangerous, and it's terrifying. This, the view of a firefighter in Croatia, where one person has died and 40 more injured in the coastal town of Omish. More than 1,000 have been forced to flee as fires whipped through their community. In Spain, it's been relentless for weeks. They've worked through the night to attempt to bring them under control. This one in Huelva on the south coast finally stabilised after 10 days. But further north in Europe, they are simply not used to dealing with the speed and scale. In Belgium, the largest fire on record there has seen the army brought in, along with firefighters from neighbouring Germany.
9: The situation is exceptional, so we are deploying exceptional resources. We received invaluable assistance from the Germans overnight, and we're potentially expecting further resources from abroad. But all of Europe is burning, so everyone needs their own resources.
8: Tractors are used to dampen down the ground and stop the spread, and they continue to try from the air too. This nature reserve in Belgium has been turned to wasteland after a fire that broke out in the High Fens Park near the German border.
10: When you see how it was, you can only be shocked. I think that's the word, shocked. It's very striking, very striking.
8: In the UK, the army has also been used to help in South Wales after fires started near residential areas in Ebbw Vale. And in Stourbridge in England, people have been allowed to start returning home, although for some, there are no homes to return to. Help comes in many forms. Near Garenne, 100 kilometres south of Bordeaux, hundreds of people have had to find temporary shelter, the tally reaching into the hundreds of thousands across the country this summer. The conversation that much of this continent is set up for how the climate used to be rather than what it is now, and big changes needed if repeats of this are to be prevented. Frances Reid, Al Jazeera.
0: Meanwhile, an elderly couple have died following a wildfire on the Greek island of Salamina. The Coast Guard says several other people were injured and more than 500 people have been moved to safety. More than 250 firefighters have been deployed to contain the flames west of Athens. Hundreds of migrants in Spain's North African enclave of Ceuta are protesting on the beach, calling for asylum. Many are still in the enclave after a mass border crossing 2 weeks ago. They reject plans by local authorities to send them back to Morocco. Spain says those who entered illegally will not be allowed to stay.
11: We are waiting for asylum because people from other countries who are here get asylum. Why is it only Moroccans who can't get asylum? Why is it only Moroccans? What fault do we have?
12: We are truly suffering. We're sleeping next to the sea, with cold and bad smells. We're suffering a lot. The police won't let us go downtown. They're always kicking us out, telling us to get the hell out of here.
0: Well, there's more on our website. That is, of course, aljazeera.com. I'll be back with your latest headlines after 101 East. See you soon.

0: It's a crucial passage for oil and gas. Closing it could wreck the world's economy. But this is not the Strait of Hormuz.
1: This is Taiwan's border! This is not your border!
0: The Taiwan Strait separates the island from its giant adversary, China.
1: You don't belong here! Turn around and lift up!
0: There are signs China wants to copy Iran's blockade to pressure Taiwan.
2: They've been simulating potential blockade. How to do a blockade, especially targeted at the three major ports of Taiwan.
0: Beijing has always claimed Taiwan as part of its territory, with Taiwanese facing down China's threats for generations. But this time, they have to worry that a war-weary US might not come to their aid.
3: I think the last thing we need right now is a war. That's 9,500 miles away. I think that's the last thing we need.
4: Donald Trump simply can't be trusted. He's a businessman, and that's what he cares about. Making deals, and Taiwan might be up for grabs, too.
0: Hello, I'm Eric Campbell in Taiwan for 101 East. The Trump presidency has cast a shadow over Asia, undermining decades of security assumptions. And nowhere is that uncertainty felt more keenly than here, where Taiwanese have long looked to America to stop a threatened Chinese invasion. Is the long-feared war with China coming closer, and could Taiwan defend itself on its own? For 10 weeks, Taiwanese watched in horror and fascination as China cut off their island. A trumped-up excuse to police the Taiwan Strait turned into a de facto blockade. It suffocated Taiwan's economy as China demanded its surrender.
5: So we have 40 minutes.
0: Fortunately for Taiwan, it was fiction. A mini-series called Zero Day Attack portraying a Chinese invasion. The government supported the production to remind citizens that war could be a reality.
6: Of course, we're learning from Ukraine, you know, many lessons.
0: Taiwan's vice president is Bee Kim Hsiao.
6: Well, the intention to take Taiwan is no secret. We hear that a lot. And I think the problematic aspect is their stated intention to use force. And indeed, they have been methodically preparing for those capabilities. And some people have even projected 2027 as a timeline.
0: Have Taiwanese grown complacent about the threat of war after 77 years of threats?
6: Well, that's a very sad reality that we have to face. That is, the Chinese threats have become a daily reality for the Taiwanese people. But I don't think we have the option of being complacent.
7: When I was in high school, we had shooting class. Yeah. Mm-hmm.
0: Right. Xinmei Chang is a former journalist who wrote and produced Zero Day Attack and still has some of the props in her production office.
7: Everyone have to practice. Mm-hmm. Preparing for the coming war in our high school.
0: After China crushed Hong Kong's autonomy in 2021, she feared Taiwan could be next.
7: I have seen the film industry was dead in Hong Kong because they have no freedom of speech, they have no freedom of creation. So I was afraid if one day we were ruling by communists,

0: So maybe Taiwan would become Hong Kong, and we have no any chance to talk about this kind of story anymore. So I think I should try my best to tell about this. So you
1: wanted peace. Zero-day attack almost didn't happen. No Taiwanese drama had ever portrayed an invasion for fear of angering China.
0: Every investor say no to me.
2: Because they were scared of losing the Chinese market.
0: Yeah, losing the Chinese market, but also they think this is too sensitive. So they told me, maybe you can think about remove China or remove Taiwan. This is a good story. But
2: so make it about an invasion, but not name which country is doing it.
0: Yeah, maybe country A or country B, something like that. And that would make things easier. I think, well, that's weird.
1: Salvation came from a rich and fiercely anti-communist benefactor.
3: They care only about power and the privilege.
1: Robert Tsao made more than $1 billion selling Taiwan's main export, semiconductors. He no longer has to worry about losing business with China.
3: I'm now retired, so I introduce myself as jobless.
1: He gave the production the start-up money it needed, hoping it would encourage civilians to prepare for war.
3: The people have to determine to fight. So that's what I've been trying to help. Zero Day, a movie, that's a kind of a wake-up call, yeah.
1: The series, released in August 2025, began with a maritime blockade, where at first Taiwan wasn't even sure it was under attack.
0: I doing a lot of research, and interview a lot of specialists, and they told me they would not just come saying, and they will try to make the war something like gray zone.
1: Gray zone tactics are hostile acts that fall just short of war. And China has spent the past decade honing them in the South China Sea. Its Coast Guard, Navy, and militarized fishing ships have blocked and attacked vessels approaching so-called Chinese territory. Even underwater reefs thousands of kilometers from the mainland.
4: You are violating China's terror airspace. Leave now. Leave immediately.
5: Well, right now we're being shadowed by a Chinese helicopter.
1: In February 2025, an Al Jazeera crew, including this reporter, was flying over a reef that China seized from the Philippines when a military helicopter almost crashed into our plane.
6: Oh my God!
7: China's military helicopter. You are flying too close. You are very dangerous and endangers the lives of our crew and passengers.
1: China has begun using similar tactics in the Taiwan Strait, sailing close to Taiwan shore, asserting it is Chinese sovereign territory.
0: We filmed when we went on a ship,
1: China has not blocked cargo ships, but Iran's blockade of the Strait of Hormuz has reinforced how damaging that could be.
8: Bloomberg Economics did a modeling which estimated over $10 trillion in global economic losses if a conflict over the Taiwan Strait should occur. They've also estimated a reduction in global GDP by 9.6%. And that would be, I think, one of the most significant economic disruptions in recent history, far beyond the conflict in the Middle East or in Europe.
6: With the disintegration of the Nationalist Army, China could no longer be counted among the democratic nations.
1: This conflict has been brewing since the communist takeover of China, when the nationalist government, led by Chiang Kai-shek, fled to Taiwan, a former province of Imperial China that had been a Japanese colony until the end of World War II.
6: Beginning in December 1949, on his island sanctuary, Zhang worked toward the day when China could be freed from the communist yoke. He had the support of the United States.
1: Chiang Kai-shek imposed a brutal dictatorship, massacring tens of thousands of opponents. But over the decades, his nationalist party, the KMT, gave up the fantasy of retaking the mainland. In the early 1990s, dictatorship gave way to full democracy. While some older people continue to see themselves as Chinese, most people here identify as Taiwanese.
9: When you look at polling, Taiwanese identity is on the rise, Chinese identity is in decline, mutual identity is also in decline. And you look at people like me, for example, third generation family came with the KMT and identifying as Taiwanese and not Chinese. So that's also on the rise.
1: Author and commentator Brian Hugh is a leading light in Taiwan's intellectual set, running an art cafe and hosting political salons. While Taiwanese have never been ruled by the Chinese Communist Party, he says people don't want to risk China's wrath by declaring formal independence.
9: I think people don't want war and they want things to stay as is currently. People do overwhelmingly prefer the status quo.
1: But China has never given up the idea of taking Taiwan.
10: Taiwan is China's領土不可分割的一部分，这是在政治上和法理上共同锁定的铁一般的事实。
1: It increasingly flies fighter jets around the island, fires missiles overhead, and sends warships over the median line of the strait. China also punishes the few countries that recognize Taiwan's sovereignty. In his New Year's address, President Xi Jinping declared resistance to be futile.
11: 两岸同胞血浓于水, 祖国统一的历史大事, 不可阻挡。
1: Taiwan's Deputy Foreign Minister, Francois Wu, suspects it's the first thing Xi thinks of every morning.
12: I don't know Xi Jinping, I never met him, but every day when he wake up, when he's shaving, certainly in his mind he's thinking about, okay, I want to conquer Taiwan, I want to be the greatest emperor of China.
1: The Iran war showed how vulnerable Taiwan is to a fuel blockade.
13: 80% of our electricity generated by imported fuels. That includes the imported coal and gas.
1: Taiyang Lu is an energy analyst with the national think tank DSET.
13: Now, because of the Strait of Hormuz crisis, one-third of our LNG were actually imported from Qatar. So that means 33.7% of that gas shortage needed to be supplemented by other sourced LNG.
1: In a full blockade, Taiwan would run down its stockpile within weeks.
13: Taiwan can survive 46 days, even months, if we're counting even further, like power rationing measures or something.
2: But it's a pretty tight deadline, isn't it? If there was a serious blockade, you would run out of power.
13: We will face shortage issues, of course, because of the blockade.
1: So where does all this leave Taiwan now?
14: Well, today I'm going to meet a former commander of the Taiwanese Navy, Admiral Chen. Now, he's never spoken to foreign television before, so I'm curious to hear what he has to say about a Chinese blockade.
15: Eric
14: Campbell.
15: Welcome to the legislature.
1: Admiral Chen Yong-kun spent 40 years in the Navy and is credited with modernizing Taiwan's fleet. For him, the challenge is not just preparing for war. He says Taiwan has to play a complex game of weaponry, politics, diplomacy and alliances, all while being in diplomatic limbo.
16: We're not on the negotiation table. We're under the table, but play the important role as a pivot point to make the table stable.
14: And has Donald Trump changed the game?
16: Yes, he changed the rule of the game, but depends on the three sides how to play to adjust our self-position.
1: In December 2025, China rehearsed a full island blockade, sending a record number of ships across the strait and to Taiwan's east.
16: This is Justice Mission 2025. This is all the area they conduct exercise.
14: So they actually rehearsed surrounding Taiwan.
16: Yes, surround Taiwan. Yeah.
1: But Admiral Chen doesn't believe China could sustain a blockade on a waterway as large as the Taiwan Strait.
16: Because the Strait of Hormuz is narrow. The Taiwan Strait is much wider. And Taiwan, as an island nation, we have different ports, different directions.
1: He believes that far more likely China would impose a quarantine, selectively stopping ships carrying fuel to Taiwan.
16: Get on board a ship to force them to change the direction instead of blockade. Blockade is a major conflict to all the neighboring countries.
14: So they could start with something on a lower scale?
16: Yes, yes.
14: To put economic pressure on Taiwan?
16: Yes, this is one of the possible choice.
14: And then Taiwan's energy would be used
16: major,
14: up?
16: Major impact.
1: He believes Taiwan could hold out on its own for several weeks.
16: I think the first wave, second wave, three wave, no problem. But we cannot sustain. Their force structure, 10 times bigger than Taiwan. Their annual defense budget, 17 times higher than Taiwan.
1: Taiwan's fate would ultimately depend on support from its allies. But Donald Trump's praise for the man threatening to invade Taiwan has raised questions about how much support he'd give.
17: I have such respect for China, the job you've done. You're a great leader. I say it to everybody, you're a great leader. Sometimes people don't like me saying it, but I say it anyway because it's true.
1: At this summit in Beijing, he remained silent when Xi Jinping warned him not to stand in China's way over Taiwan. Trump even mooted cutting arms sales to Taiwan in return for better deals with China.
16: So we're using some AI technology to analysis their position, their attitude, confidence, sitting posture.
14: So your analysis of the summit was that Xi Jinping was the boss?
16: Yes.
1: Weeks later, China declared that it controlled Taiwan's coastal waters, the China Coast Guard demanding ships' identification. Taiwan's Coast Guard told them to ignore it.
18: Maintain your normal navigation. There is no need to respond to broadcast of Chinese government vessels.
13: So potentially, they can do law enforcement at sea, threatening we will board your ship and do inspection to see whether you got approval from the Fujian Maritime Bureau to sail through the Taiwan Strait.
14: That's in mainland China.
13: Yeah, yeah. So they've been simulating to practice how exactly they can do that kind of legal enforcement.
14: How concerned are you that China is looking at the lessons of the Iran war and planning perhaps to stop ships bound for Taiwan, perhaps under the guise of law enforcement, to try to force you to surrender?
8: Well, this is another area of increasing activities, and it's also a serious concern. We take it seriously, and the Chinese have tried to use all kinds of claims that are not substantiated by international law to justify their aggressive military but also non-military Coast Guard and other areas of action and coercion in this vicinity.
1: China's military drills have been condemned by U.S. Secretary of State Marco Rubio. But Donald Trump has made clear he calls the shots.
19: Would the U.S. defend Taiwan if it came to it?
20: I don't want to say. I'm not going to say that. There's only one person that knows that. You know who it is? Me. I'm the only person.
8: Well, we've heard from American officials repeatedly that policy towards Taiwan has not changed, and that has endured for several decades. Now, President Trump talks about, he wants to be a president of peace. I think we share a vision that this region has to be peaceful and stable.
14: So do you trust Donald Trump
2: to militarily defend Taiwan if there were an attack?
8: Well, I think that is a hypothetical question to militarily defend. I think there is a lot that we are doing to prevent certain scenarios from happening, and a lot of details that generally we don't talk about in public, but we do have a shared vision, and that is a vision of stability in the region, a vision that the status quo can be preserved.
9: I think people do react to this question, is the U.S. as reliable as it was in the past? And Trump is rather open that everything is up for negotiation and he doesn't really care about Taiwan in that sense. I think people feel that.
2: The government can't say that, though, can they, even if they believe

0: I think Donald Trump's comment is quite fair. Why should the American fight for us? We have fight for ourselves, right? But they have to provide assistance. They have to sell our weapons, right? So I don't mind what Trump says, but I hope the Taiwanese can wake up. You know, you have to protect your country. Yeah, you have to protect your business. So,
1: do you think Taiwan could defend itself on its own?
0: I think Taiwan should be in a much stronger position than Ukraine.
2: Robert Tsao has also set up an academy to train civilians in wartime survival skills and battlefield first aid. It's part of a government policy to engage the whole of society in defending Taiwan. Enrolments in self-defense classes have soared since the screening of Zero Day Attack.
3: It is quite striking. I think it's not necessarily preparing to fight, but thinking about these defense-related topics or how to do first aid or disaster relief. Civil defense is a rising trend. There's much more discussion of drones. I go to every family dinner and I find more cousins have actually participated in civil defense, and that's quite a surprising trend. Is it everyone's society? Yeah, I don't think so, but it is more and more people, and I think that is quite telling.
2: And it's not just young people. Every Sunday, the forests around the capital, Taipei, fill with middle-aged men wearing camouflage and eye protection, shooting airsoft pellets. Anyone who is hit has to exit the game.
1: Now, for a lot of weekend warriors, this is just sport. But for many Taiwanese, it's something far more serious. These are men who did compulsory military training when they were 18, and now in their 30s, 40s, 50s, even 60s, they are refreshing and honing those skills in case war comes.
2: Simon Huang is 65.
1: So, Simon, if China invaded, would you fight?
4: Yes, of course. 绝对的。 这个是我的国家，这个是台湾，不是大陆。
1: Do you think the war would be over in a few battles, or do you think China would have to fight street by street, village by village?
4: 那肯定一定要城市战的，我们是不会投降的。For
2: all the current uncertainty, some are confident it will never come to this. China is facing its own battles: a sluggish economy, global trade tensions, and political turmoil that has seen President Xi purge his most senior military commanders. Francois Wu hopes that's the second thing Xi thinks of while he's shaving.
5: We need to let him believe that at the end of the day, today is not a good day. I think we form this kind of a not today policy, and we can deter the ambition of China, especially the president of China, Xi Jinping.
2: China's foreign ministry did not respond to claims raised in this program, including that China has been rehearsing a de facto blockade. Some analysts now see 2032 as a more likely year for attack, by which time there could be a very different administration in the White House.
6: 2027, the chances are very low. But we can see after Trump's, who will be the next president of the United States, and whether Xi Jinping will maintain in the power for another 5 years. So 32 to 35 is another critical time.
2: But there's one lesson from Ukraine that makes war impossible to predict. When powers are led by strongmen, only one man decides when to fight.
3: As you have power more and more in the hands of one man, his decision-making is increasingly irrational. The party is not a democracy, but 20 heads are still better than one head. And so as you just have one person with all of the power, that can be more and more dangerous. And so looking at his military purges, his purges of the senior leaders, that there's no clear successor, that is concerning.
2: And so Taiwan's uncertain wait continues. People grapple with leading normal lives while being encouraged to keep an eye out for war. What's clear is that the contest for Taiwan shows no sign of ending, and that China will keep squeezing this island of democracy

0: across a troubled strait.
1: In the hinterland of Kazakhstan, a medical train is on a crucial mission. 101 East joins the doctors on board as they bring life-saving healthcare to tens of thousands of patients. Kazakhstan's train hospital on Al Jazeera.
2: In every story, truth is priority. Facts emerge in fragments. Events change in an instant. Every image is reviewed. Every detail examined. Because accuracy is everything. Beyond the headlines, providing context, insight, and meaning. Seeking balance in every narrative we cover. Al Jazeera. From the front lines to the newsroom to you.
3: The military-industrial complex has evolved into a military-tech complex.
4: Examining how big tech is revamping the global war machine.
3: It's moving at startup speed and business is booming.
4: And optimizing humanity's deadliest endeavors.
5: AI doesn't just make killing easier, it makes it faster, broader, and harder to control.
4: All hail the military, the profiteer, big tech, big risks, bigger payoffs on Al Jazeera.
6: Examining the impact of today's headlines.
7: 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They're a part of our new climatic reality.
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0: Hello, I'm Frankie McCamley. This is Al Jazeera live from Doha. Coming up on the programme, Donald Trump orders the reduction of US military drills with South Korea, saying Seoul declined to help in Iran.
1: I'm Jack Barton on the edge of the demilitarized zone dividing North and South Korea, which are still technically at war.
2: I'm Jessica Washington in East Nusa Tenggara province, Indonesia, where a powerful earthquake killed more than 50 people and left thousands displaced.
0: An exclusive report from the Palestinian village held under siege by illegal settlers in the occupied West Bank.
3: Settlers continue to attack this house and continue to take it apart bit by bit. And that really is the heart of the matter here, the fact that Palestinians have no protection.
0: And Ukraine launches more than 800 drones at Russia in one of its biggest attacks to date. Hello, thanks for joining us. Donald Trump says the United States will scale back its military exercises with South Korea, writing on Truth Social. The US president says, based on my very good relationship with Kim Jong-un of North Korea, I am not happy with the fact the United States is holding joint military exercises with South Korea. He says the exercises are costly and send the wrong signal to the North. He's asked the defense secretary, Pete Hegseth, to substantially reduce the exercises. And Trump ended by saying South Korea had refused to join in the denuclearization of Iran. Well, the US is South Korea's main defensive partner, with thousands of American troops stationed in the country. The two militaries regularly hold joint exercises, practicing their response in case of an attack by the communist North. They are due to start a fresh round of drills on Monday. Well, Jack Barton is live at the demilitarized zone between the North and South Korea. And Jack, what has the reaction to Donald Trump's Truth Social post been so far where you are?
1: Well, so far the statement from the government is that the current military exercises, known as Ulchi Freedom, will go ahead. They are 11 days of exercises and some of the biggest of the year. It's an unspecified number of US troops, but about 18,000 South Korean troops are involved for real-world field exercises, but also much of the exercises are tabletop exercises, simulations held at Camp Humphreys, which is the biggest U.S. military base outside of the mainland United States. They involve the U.S., South Korea, and also members of the United Nations Command, which are actually in charge of the demilitarized zone back behind me. They still control the southern side. South Korea response, it will probably remain muted because this was, of course, a social media post by US President Donald Trump. And Donald Trump has been known to change his mind in the past. And even Trump said it will not affect these current exercises. And altering them is not without precedent. They were cancelled altogether back in 2018 when peace talks were ongoing between South Korea and North

0: Okay, Jack Barton with that update. Thank you. Well, Robert Kelly is a professor of international relations at Pusan National University in South Korea, and he says Trump's relationship with North Korean leader Kim Jong-un is unusual.
1: Well, I think by standard measures of friendship, sort of that all of us in life have friends, Donald Trump almost certainly doesn't have that friendship, right? They've only actually, the two of them have only actually spent 5 hours personally sort of talking to one another, and that was in a diplomatic setting, of course, not personal one. They weren't like drinking a beer at a bar or something like that. And they haven't talked to each other. They haven't seen one another since 2019. So, I mean, by any kind of traditional understanding of a friendship, you know, sort of like you going out with your friend on a Friday night. Donald Trump doesn't have anything remotely like that, right? And that's, I think, the concern from the analyst community is that Trump is sort of gambling on this kind of personal relationship that probably isn't there, that by any kind of reasonable measure of, you know, people's personal lives doesn't really exist. And then who knows what he's going to do, right? Trump has made this error with Vladimir Putin in the past. I think it really is sort of peak at the American inability to win the war in Iran. Right? I mean, Trump started that war, he expected it to go pretty quickly. It's pretty clear he expected a kind of drive-by conflict of the sort that he had in Venezuela back in January. And it's sort of blown up into this big thing, this kind of weird slow-motion sort of tit-for-tat kind of spiral. It's sort of beginning to look like what Americans call a forever war, you know, one of these American conflicts in the Middle East that's kind of unwinnable and nobody really quite knows how to get out. And so Trump is stuck and he's got to find somebody to blame, and U.S. allies have been convenient for that purpose. Trump has attacked NATO in the past for this purpose, and the South Koreans, of course, didn't really participate in the war, and they weren't consulted, and the rest of it. And so I think Trump is, he's basically sort of looking to shield or sort of cover up this stumble, this problem that he has in the Gulf. He doesn't really know how to get out of it.
0: Rescue teams in eastern Indonesia have recovered six more bodies, raising the death toll from a powerful earthquake to 53. More than 900 homes were destroyed and hundreds more damaged in the East Nusra Tenggara province. Around 5,000 people have been forced to seek temporary shelters. Thousands of people have spent the night outside from fear of aftershocks. Well, Jessica Washington joins us live from a tent hospital in an area affected by the earthquake. And Jessica, just talk us through where you are, what you're seeing, what you're hearing.
2: Sure, Frankie. So to contextualise my location for our audience, there are two areas that are badly affected, Rutang and Reok. And I'm in Rutang right now, which is in the province of East Nusa Tenggara. I'm just outside a tent hospital. I'll just give our audience a look at what I'm seeing. The hospital building here, severely damaged, one of the more severely damaged buildings in this area. And staff had to immediately evacuate when the earthquake struck. Patients were in the hospital as well, and they were rushed outside into this car park area where staff have basically assembled a tent hospital in the car park. Now, they were able to bring out some of the essential equipment. You can see the patients behind me here, essentially being treated outdoors, exposed to the elements. We've seen a mix of patients here. We've seen elderly persons struggling with the heat, their loved ones fanning them with pieces of cardboard as doctors try to treat them. The youngest patient that we met was a two-month-old baby who has been ill for several days and now has to be treated in this tent hospital and will indeed have to stay here overnight with his parents. Now, doctors say that that does complicate the effort somewhat because the patients are exposed to the intense heat at the daytime, and then it does get rather cold as well at nighttime. We've seen that the patients are uncomfortable in this heat, but doctors are trying their best. Now, we did speak to some of the medical staff here who say that in terms of medicine, they do have sufficient supply, but what their concern is the equipment that they couldn't bring fast enough from the hospital to this tent set up here. So they are missing some essential equipment, things that they need for blood tests, for x-rays. We met a woman earlier who was trapped in the debris of her home for a few hours before her relatives were able to pull her out. Sadly, that woman's mother died in their home while they were in there together. That woman, doctors believe, has a broken leg, but they haven't been able to do x-rays yet. So these are the difficult conditions that medical staff are working here in Rutang.
0: And Jessica, we're also being told elsewhere 5,000 people have been displaced. Where are they being told to go, and is there enough support for them available?
2: Well, we understand that thousands of people are displaced, but people have varying ways of dealing with this displacement. Some people, as we were making our way to Ruteng, we saw that some people had assembled tents just outside their own homes. Some of them had done that because their homes were damaged, but others had done that even though their homes weren't damaged by the earthquake because they were afraid of the continual threat of aftershocks. And that's something we've experienced as we've been in East Nusa Tenggara, quite frequent and rather moderately strong aftershocks, and that's left people traumatized and afraid to return home. We did also see some people disassembling those tents, perhaps preparing for the journey to return home. Others are in more communal displacement evacuation centers. Now, what we understand from authorities and what they've said is that they have been able to ensure that aid, essential aid, food, medicine, clean water, blankets, and bedding has reached all of the affected areas, including the most direly affected areas of Ruteng and Ryok as well. We understand that they've distributed that aid through various mechanisms, by air, by land and by sea, with many trucks distributing aid, with ships as well distributing aid to some of the smaller islands, because East Nusa Tenggara province is actually made up of a few islands, not just one. So it is an effort that is still very much underway, but authorities saying that they are reaching those communities in need.
0: OK, Jessica Washington, just outside a tent hospital in Ruteng in eastern Indonesia. Thank you for that update. Now, there's been a stampede in the Indian state of Bihar. At least six people have reportedly been killed. It happened at a train station as people queued for the Ashok Dam Temple, one of the state's most sacred Hindu pilgrimage sites. Several people have also been injured.
3: A queue of devotees had reached till Ashok Dam halt. Two trains had stopped at the halt. Suddenly, an electric pole fell there. The pole was located on the right side of the men's queue. When the pole collapsed, a rumor spread that a live wire had fallen on the people, but it was a cable wire. This led to pressure on the women's queue on the left side, so women fell on top of each other.
0: Israeli settlers have been surrounding three homes in the occupied West Bank for a week now, trapping Palestinians living inside. The siege is happening in the small village of Kusra. Despite an international outcry, the settlers are still there and the siege is worsening. The Israeli military has sent more soldiers to Kusra, but they haven't detained any of the settlers. They had cut off electricity and water to the houses, but that has now been restored. But the Palestinian families living there say they have limited access to food and other basic supplies. Settlers are increasingly using siege tactics to drive Palestinians from their lands, which is illegal under international law. Nor Oder has this exclusive report from Kusra in the occupied West Bank.
4: Week two of the standoff in Kusra. Three Palestinian families continue to be trapped inside their home. The Israeli army is restricting access to those homes while Israeli settlers are still trying to take over those homes, just as they did that house up the hill. They hid away from the cameras when they saw us approaching the house nearby. Now, these three Palestinian families are in an untenable situation. But the reason why they're staying and they're hoping for some intervention is because they know how this story will end if they leave the home. And I'm going to show you what happened to another home in Kusra when the owner had no other choice but to leave. This home belongs to Ibrahim and his family, and over weeks, since the beginning of the year, Israeli settlers kept attacking the house, bashing the windows, cutting the protections at the windows, cutting off the water supplies. And in the end, they drove the family out because they had no way of staying safe. Their seven-month-old girl was injured when Israeli settlers smashed the windows. After that, they came, they stole even the doors inside the house, the appliances, the water tanks, the furniture, some of the clothes even of the kids were taken. And this house is now abandoned. That is the fate, many believe, that awaits the homes of those Palestinian families that are trapped inside their home, also in Kusra, if they leave. And that's why they're staying. The Israeli settlers continue to attack this house and continue to take it apart bit by bit. And that really is the heart of the matter here, the fact that Palestinians have no protection, that Israeli settlers act with impunity, and that the Israeli army is there to watch what is happening, because they knew what was happening to this house and still did nothing. That is the story that repeats across the occupied West Bank, and it explains why people are willing to be trapped inside their home in the hope that some intervention will protect them and allow them to continue living in it. Nour Adi, Al Jazeera, Qusra, Palestine.
0: Well, attacks on and harassment by Israeli settlers are a daily occurrence for Palestinians across the occupied West Bank. On Sunday, residents in Kalyat al-Humus in the south reported settlers entering their grounds and damaging their property. Israeli forces and settlers also raided towns south of Nablus. Palestinians say they face daily pressure to abandon their land and fear being attacked or killed. Several countries have taken action in response to the years-long settler violence in the occupied West Bank. The UK, Australia, Canada, France, New Zealand and Norway have imposed sanctions. These restrictions target Israeli networks involved in financing, enabling and carrying out settler violence against Palestinians. The countries have also warned that they'll take further measures if the Israeli government fails to adequately address the situation on the ground. A UN inquiry has found that Israeli soldiers often accompany settlers and provide protection as they launch their attacks on Palestinians. Earlier, my colleague Marlene Said spoke to Francesca Albanese, the UN special reporter on human rights in the occupied Palestinian territories. She says the Israeli state bears responsibility and has been outsourcing coercion to settlers.
5: It's very important that we assess the situation in Qusra within the broader context of what Israel has been doing in total impunity to the Palestinians for years, for decades. And we have reached a climax right now. The starting point is that the occupation is illegal. Israel has no right whatsoever to be in occupied Palestinian territory. But even if what the International Court of Justice had said had to be reconsidered or suspended, even if a military incursion was warranted, civilians should be protected, and every military action should be proportionate, and due precautions should be taken. Here, in this case, and this is what Qusra tells us, Israel has outsourced coercion to the settlers. And Israel is advancing violently the ethnic cleansing of Palestine through the settlers. So, as Israeli ministers had said 2 years ago, once they are done with Gaza, they will move to the West Bank. And this is what they are doing. And it's incredible and utterly shameful to see that the international community is letting it happen.
6: When settlers surround Palestinian homes, cut off their water, cut off their electricity, prevent food from being delivered to them, to try and drive people out, how does international law define that?
5: This is a crime that has a multiple dimension, because an occupying power, again, if we consider the occupation legal, and all the more because it's illegal, there is an obligation upon Israel to ensure the protection of civilians, therefore to prevent and punish crimes like those committed by the violent settlers. We should stop talking about settler violence, by the way, because this is utter terrorism. However, the settlers should be investigated and prosecuted.
0: Still ahead here on Al Jazeera. Europe continues to battle through another summer of record-breaking heat and wildfires.
7: frank assessments.
8: We've heard the President of the United States say that the U.S. has wiped out the entire Iranian Navy, and yet they attack ships seemingly at will.
7: Critical debate.
9: Would you reserve the same condemnation for a state that is found of committing genocide?
10: I don't believe it's committed genocide.
9: So they're all wrong, sir? Certainly including physicians for human rights in Israel? They're all wrong?
7: Informed opinions.
11: There is the sense that the international community has turned its back on Gaza, that Gaza is being deliberately disappeared.
7: Inside story on Al Jazeera.
6: What makes you believe Israel is the primary driver of this conflict rather than Washington?
12: Israel has been trying to drive the United States into a war with Iran for a long time.
7: Tackling the big issues on Al Jazeera.
13: Discussing the defining issues of our times.
14: What military, what government, what multinational doesn't want access to this hyper powerful AI?
13: Exploring the very real dangers of unchecked artificial intelligence.
15: How does AI shape the laws of war?
14: We're talking about a technology that is built on the basis of concentrated surveillance power like the world has never seen.
13: Studio B, the AI series on Al Jazeera.

0: Hello, you're watching Al Jazeera, a reminder of our top stories this hour. US President Donald Trump says he's going to scale back joint military exercises with South Korea. He says the drills are costly and send the wrong signal to North Korea. Rescue teams in eastern Indonesia have recovered six more bodies, raising the death toll from a powerful earthquake to 53. More than 900 homes were destroyed and hundreds more damaged in the East Nusra Tenggara province. Five Arab countries, together with Turkey, Pakistan and Indonesia, have released a joint statement condemning Israel's rejection of US President Donald Trump's peace plan for Gaza. The leaders said Israel's rejection jeopardized President Trump's effort to bring the war in Gaza to an end and undermines efforts to achieve a lasting peace. President Trump's son-in-law, Jared Kushner, has met with Hamas chief Khalil al-Haya in Egypt. A Palestinian source has told Al Jazeera that Hamas's leadership briefed Kushner on Middle East affairs and Israel's ceasefire violations. The source also stated that Kushner said that the US rejects any plan to displace the residents of Gaza. Trump's son-in-law is due to meet with the Israeli Prime Minister on Monday. Hamas has released a statement following the meeting, saying they have agreed to the roadmap for the second phase of the US-backed border peace plan for Gaza. And they called upon mediators and the Peace Council to compel Israel to implement all its commitments under the plan, including an end to ceasefire violations. The Memorandum of Understanding between the United States and Iran is set to expire on Monday. The deal was signed back in June. It called for an end to military action and a 60-day negotiation period. Well, those talks have so far failed to reach an agreement. US President Donald Trump has scaled back his threats of military escalation, but Washington says it's increasing economic pressure on Iran through sanctions and a naval blockade of Iranian ports. Iran says talks are ongoing with Oman over securing shipping through the Strait of Hormuz. Foreign Minister Abbas Araghchi said on Saturday that Tehran has not resumed negotiations with the US. Well, the Turkish president has told Al Jazeera that reopening the Strait of Hormuz is a priority. Control of the waterway has been one of the key sticking points in negotiations between the US and Iran.
1: The closure of the Strait of Hormuz is a serious global concern. This waterway is vital to international trade, particularly for oil and energy resources. It is therefore extremely important that the Strait of Hormuz be reopened as soon as possible. We, together with Iran, support the uninterrupted flow of global oil supplies.
0: To Ukraine now, which has launched one of its largest aerial drone attacks across Russia. It happened overnight on Saturday, killing at least six people. Moscow's defense ministry says air defenses destroyed more than 800 drones. Many of them targeted the capital, Moscow. Felix Nyawara has this report.
2: A dark plume of smoke winds above an industrial park about an hour's drive south of Moscow. A Wildberries warehouse caught fire after a Ukrainian drone struck the facility overnight. It's the latest attack targeting Russia's top online retailer and part of a wider Ukrainian military campaign striking fuel depots, ships and industries as Kyiv seeks to weaken Russia's wartime economy. Moscow's mayor says nearly 600 drones flew toward the capital. He calls it the largest aerial attack on the city in more than 2 years. Authorities say an 83-year-old man was killed at his house, and at least five other people died in the Rostov-on-Don and Belgorod regions.
3: I live literally across the street. We were just about to go to bed when we suddenly heard the buzzing of a drone, and there was the first explosion. I looked outside the window and saw another drone fly by. Then, just like under a command, it exploded, and there were flames. It was very scary.
2: The Russian Defense Ministry says it shot down more than 800 drones. Its forces also hit a Ukrainian military site, a steel plant, and an oil refinery, according to the ministry. Emergency services say at least five people were killed across Ukraine, while 20 others were wounded. Both sides accuse each other of using civilian areas to store and produce weapons.
3: We live in a country where we expect an attack every day. Every day we live under missiles and shelling. I don't know. There's no solution. No one helps in any way. This book market, what threat did it pose? What did they want from this? What are they fighting against?
2: With talks frozen and a near standstill on the front lines, Russia and Ukraine have stepped up their long-range attacks, hitting deeper into each other's territory. And that has led to the highest number of civilian deaths since the war's early months. Felix Nyawara, Al Jazeera.
0: Europe is facing a summer of record-breaking wildfires. Crews have been working for days on end in many countries, including Spain and Croatia. Belgian firefighters are also dealing with the country's biggest ever fire, with the army brought in to help. And France has been struggling to contain a new wave of fires in the southwest. Francis Reed has more.
4: It's hot, it's dangerous, and it's terrifying. This, the view of a firefighter in Croatia, where one person has died and 40 more injured in the coastal town of Omish. More than 1,000 have been forced to flee as fires whipped through their community. In Spain, it's been relentless for weeks. They've worked through the night to attempt to bring them under control. This one in Huelva on the south coast finally stabilised after 10 days. But further north in Europe, they are simply not used to dealing with the speed and scale. In Belgium, the largest fire on record there has seen the army brought in, along with firefighters from neighbouring Germany.
5: The situation is exceptional, so we are deploying exceptional resources. We received invaluable assistance from the Germans overnight, and we're potentially expecting further resources from abroad. But all of Europe is burning, so everyone needs their own resources.
4: Tractors are used to dampen down the ground and stop the spread, and they continue to try from the air too. This nature reserve in Belgium has been turned to wasteland after a fire that broke out in the High Fens Park near the German border.
6: When you see how it was, you can only be shocked. I think that's the word, shocked. It's very striking, very striking.
4: In the UK, the army has also been used to help in South Wales after fires started near residential areas in Ebbw Vale. And in Stourbridge in England, people have been allowed to start returning home, although for some, there are no homes to return to. Help comes in many forms. Near Garennes, 100 kilometres south of Bordeaux, hundreds of people have had to find temporary shelter, the tally reaching into the hundreds of thousands across the country this summer. The conversation that much of this continent is set up for how the climate used to be rather than what it is now, and big changes needed if repeats of this are to be prevented. Francis Reed, Al Jazeera.
0: Well, elsewhere, an elderly couple has died following a wildfire on the Greek island of Salamina. The Coast Guard says several other people were injured and more than 500 people have been moved to safety. More than 250 firefighters have been deployed to contain the flames west of Athens. And there's lots more on all of our top stories. Do head to aljazeera.com. I'll be back with your latest headlines in half an hour. That's after Inside Story.
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8: As rescuers continue to search the rubble of collapsed buildings and hundreds still missing, the death toll is likely to continue to rise.
7: With detailed coverage.
9: Bashar al-Assad and other co-defendants have been sentenced to death. This is a historic moment here in Syria.
7: From around the world.
10: The war has literally extended into Russian territory, and for ordinary Russians, their life doesn't seem safe any longer.
11: Israeli settler attacks in the occupied West Bank trap Palestinian families in their homes. The violence takes place as Israel's far-right government fights elections in October. Why are attacks by settlers intensifying, and what are the consequences? This is Inside Story.

0: Hello and welcome to the programme. I'm Imran Khan. Approvals for illegal Israeli settlements have hit record levels under Benjamin Netanyahu's far-right government. So, has settler violence against Palestinians? And they have the protection of the Israeli state. Attacks and sieges on Palestinian homes often happen under the nose of Israeli police and military. Despite being illegal under international law, and at times even Israeli law, settlement building goes on with few restrictions. As the far-right government, which counts some settlers among its ministers, campaigns before October's elections, Palestinians live in fear of attacks meant to drive them from their land. So, can settler violence continue practically unchecked in full view of the world? What's driving the worsening situation? We'll speak to our guests shortly. But first, this report from Alexandra Byers.
1: High on this hilltop in the occupied West Bank, Israeli settlers have laid siege to homes in the village of Kusra, trapping Palestinian families. There are children inside. Kinda and Hur are both under the age of 5. The Israeli settlers cut water and electricity to the homes and attacked crews that came to fix it. And the families say they're running out of basic supplies.
2: We are only asking for our natural right to security and to live freely in our homes without fear or threat.
1: Siege tactics like this are illegal under international law. The U.S. ambassador to Israel has called the settlers Israeli terrorists, saying the actions are criminal, a horrific act of terror, disgusting and thuggish behavior. But despite international outcry, the Israeli military has merely looked on. Some even filmed praying with the settlers.
3: They are protected by the military. The military helps them. We saw them praying together, barbecuing

0: together and dancing together. They are not very interested in helping the besieged families.
1: Palestinian homes in the occupied West Bank are routinely targeted as part of a strategy to force people from their land. They use a combination of tactics, destroying livelihoods, carrying out attacks, and building illegal outposts, supported by the Israeli government and military. They're driven by ideology and religion. Some believe the occupied West Bank is land promised to them by God. And once Palestinian families abandon their homes, settlers move in permanently. That means if people trapped in Kusra leave, it would likely become another illegal settlement outpost. Over the past 3 years, Israel has accelerated its land grabs. There are now more than 550 illegal settlements and outposts across the occupied West Bank, with nearly 800,000 settlers living there by the end of last year. The UN has demanded Israel end its unlawful presence in the occupied Palestinian territories. But the sieges and military raids have only been getting worse, with violence reaching all-time highs. It's a strategy that's at the heart of the current Israeli government's program and election campaign. Prime Minister Benjamin Netanyahu is behind in the polls, with an October election looming. Alexandra Byers, Al Jazeera, for Inside Story.
2: Now let's bring in our guests. From Revahot, Israel Ofer Kassif, a politician and member of the Knesset representing the Hadash Tal political alliance. From Montreal, Moin Rabbani, co-editor of Jadalia online magazine and non-resident fellow at the Center for Conflict and Humanitarian Studies. And from Tel Aviv, Ori Goldberg, an Israeli political commentator. Thank you all for joining us. I want to start with Ori Goldberg first. In the last 20 years, every time I've tried to interview a settler or I've been to a settlement, I've been threatened, I've been attacked by dogs sometimes. You know, these are very, very protected settlements, even for a journalist. But the justification I always get for them being there is that this was land promised to us by God. Is it as simple as that?
3: No, it's not as simple as the fulfillment of a prophecy, although the biblical reasoning is always there for them to use. They actually have a very carefully prepared plan to take over the West Bank, to annex the West Bank and make it a part of Israel. They know exactly what they're doing. They know exactly where they're placing outposts. What they want is to sever begin by obstruction, but ultimately they want to sever any potential for a Palestinian state and make the two-state solution completely irrelevant to the discussions by effectively disallowing any kind of Palestinian fabric of life in favor of Jewish settlements, which will ultimately become Israel.
2: Now, I want to go to Ofer Kassif next. You're a politician, a member of the Knesset. You represent the Hadash Ta'al political alliance. You have a voice, but no one seems to be hearing it. You're drowned out. Why is that?
4: I think that the voice is heard. The problem is that the Knesset, as many others, try to silence us and myself, but we don't allow them. That's the reason they're so furious at us. But our voice is heard. It must be heard more. Unfortunately, there is a massive consent, sometimes explicit, sometimes implicit, not only among politicians in the Knesset, but also in the media. It's very hard to find any kind of a crack to enter the news, for instance, and to raise our voice. We do use it otherwise, you know, in other tools, whether by the social network or by talking to you and others. I had in the last few days, after I had I successfully entered the houses and met the families that are still under siege. So nothing was, by the way, you know, documented or reported in the so-called conventional media in Israel. But I did use international media and the social network. So our voice is heard. That's not the problem. The problem is the policy, of course, the policy of ethnic cleansing in the West Bank, just like the policy of genocide in Gaza. And they tried to silence us. I personally, in the last 4 years, was suspended from the Knesset altogether for 10 months solely because I raised my voice against the war crimes and crimes against humanity that Israel has been committing.
2: Now, I want to go to Moin Rabbani next. The reason I asked that question to both of those guests, Moin, because there is a sustained violence that's going on, not only in Gaza, but in the occupied West Bank when it comes to Palestinians. It's got worse, 180 to 190 attacks every single month. That's a significant increase on attacks taking place just 2 years ago. Now, you don't have anybody in the Knesset that can try and stop this. You have a Zionist occupationist building project going on in the occupied West Bank. You have no international condemnation. The Palestinians are simply powerless here, right, Moin?
5: Yes, and I think the explanation in a word is impunity. Israel has enjoyed impunity for its colonization and displacement and land alienation policies in the occupied territories for well over half a century. This impunity was turbocharged during the Gaza genocide and also in Lebanon, in Syria, and most recently in Iran. And Israel feels that it can do whatever it wants, whenever it wants, wherever it wants, to whoever it wants, and its Western sponsors will have nothing to say. I think I just make two brief points. We keep speaking about settlers being supported by the Israeli government or escorted by the Israeli military. I think what we really need to understand is that the settlers are deployed by the Israeli state. They are the tip of the spear. They are carrying out the Israeli government's agenda. And as for Western states, I think we have to recognize that the Europeans, European Union certainly, many European governments, and the United States are institutionally and politically committed to the success of Israel's annexation project in the West Bank.
2: Ofer, I'm going to come to you in just a second because I saw you had a reaction to what Moin was saying, but I want to go to Ori Goldberg next. Ori, where does that impunity come from?
3: Oh, that's the $64,000 question. Any attempt to try to answer it would be a failure. It comes from many, many years of influence peddling and psychops by all Israeli governments trying to force the idea that the West is in Israel's debt. And it comes from a collective racism and anti-Palestinianism, which is, I think, a variant of anti-Islamism and colonialism in general, and that I think is supported by Western countries because Israel is singing the swan song of all of those principles that were hallowed principles in the West and are now very much compromised and very much criticized. It also comes from, again, the sense, or perhaps this is another way of saying what I've already said. It comes from the sense of defending the bastion of Western society
2: right. That
3: is stuck in the midst of the Middle East.
2: Ofer, one of the things Moin Rabbani actually said, which caught my interest and yours, I think, was that these aren't settlers. They are the forward troops for the settlement project. They're backed by the Israeli government. Where's that justification come from?
4: Yes, I think that we must understand how the system operates. This is not merely settler terrorism, although it is also, of course, but they are only the proxies. It is far more complex. It is a state-sponsored terrorism. The government funds, encourages, and supports everything that happens. Let's begin with what has been happening in the last week in Kusra, in which, as I said, I visited a couple of days ago. We are dealing with young Jewish terrorists, settlers, just about 20, 30, perhaps 50. For more than a week, they laid siege on Palestinian families, and you want to tell me that the occupation forces, the Israeli military, cannot stop them, cannot arrest them, cannot prosecute them? Of course they can, but they don't want to. And they don't want to because they execute the policy of the government. And the policy of the government is to put them there and to use them as proxies to execute their criminal activities and messianic nightmare. That's the main reason. How come that after 8 days, the Palestinian families are still under siege? I had to run after, to make so many telephones after I visited the place and after I was promised.
2: Right.
4: That, and even I personally brought them the equipment to reconnect the power and the water that the settlers cut. And they were not allowed to do so up till yesterday evening. So everything, everything is coordinated, financed, etc., by the government. And last sentence with your permission, please. I sent a letter to the Attorney General and the Defense Minister in May 2023, more than 3 years ago, warning against this wave, tsunami of Jewish terrorism. And I said that on top of being evil in itself, hence something that must be stopped, it's going to blow up in our face as Israelis as well and beyond. Up till now, more than 3 years later, I haven't got one serious reply. Nothing. That shows that it is a matter of policy. The settlers, right, those bigots, those terrorists are the proxies. This is a state terrorism.
2: Moeen, why do you think this situation that Ofer has very, very vividly described is simply being allowed to happen? There's no condemnation from the international community with any kind of teeth. Why is that?
5: Well, I think I would refer back to what Uri Goldberg was saying earlier, that the West sees itself in Israel. It sees Israel as a proxy for its policies in the Middle East. And to the extent that it's going to have differences with Israel or disputes with Israel, they're about, you know, what the West would consider more important issues. And they're not going to let a mound of Palestinian corpses interfere with their otherwise excellent relations with Israel. It's a secondary issue as far as they're concerned. The other factor, of course, is that the region is increasingly taking this Israeli terrorism against the Palestinians lying down. It's not being put on the agenda of relations between Western governments and Arab states. So you have to look at these, as with anything else in international politics, in terms of costs and benefits. There are no costs associated with terrorism. Terrorism can be conducted freely with impunity, and in fact is being rewarded because Israel can now, of course, sell so-called battle-tested weapon systems to its clients in the West. Look, you know, European and Western governments keep going on about this mantra of disarming all non-state actors, whether Hamas in Palestine or Hezbollah in Lebanon or elsewhere. But for Israel, there's an exception. No one is demanding that the Israeli military stop arming the settlers or that they be disarmed. It's just considered the most natural thing in the world that these people are armed and supported by the state, deployed by the state, pushed forward by the military to conduct
2: Moeen, I'm going to stop you there because this is a very, very interesting point that you're making that I want to get Ori's thoughts on. The word settler suggests that these are frontier people. They are going to a place that's empty and they're going to take the land. That's, you know, the myth of the American west. But, Ori, is the word settler

0: just another way of whitewashing actually what's going on in the West Bank, and this is actually just armed militias.
1: Oh, very much so. You can think of the popular Israeli saying about the renaissance of the Jewish people in Israel as the bringing together of a people without a land to a land without a people. The most famous song in Israel, in Israeli lore, I think, Jerusalem of Gold, talks about a pre-liberation Jerusalem is completely empty with the winds howling in the caves, whereas after liberation in 1967, the city is full and happy. Again, I think this lie that you're describing comes from the big lie that is descriptive, I think, of the situation within Israeli society. There's this description, or there's this understanding of Israel as a robust democracy. A robust democracy that is torn in a battle for its soul between its Jewish elements, and the settlers represent the Jewish element, and liberal Israel that represents the democratic element, where you have a Jewish democratic state. But the truth is that there is no rift. Mm. Instead, there's a huge consensus. The liberals and the religious frontier people, as you say, they represent the same spirit. They're allied at their very base. And what happens as a result is that you have a military force that is by definition incapable of doing anything to these settlers except defending them.
0: All right, we are running out of time, and you've made a lot of points there, and I want to bring them to our other guests. I want to go to Ofir first. Listen, there is a legal reason that the settlers, armed militias, as we've just been describing, the Mazaris have been describing them, have weapons, because it's actually legal under Israeli law. If they live in occupied areas, in Area A or B or C or whatever, they're allowed to carry those weapons. How come that law cannot be overturned?
2: First of all, yes, it's true. Of course, they are totally armed from toe to teeth. And and especially under the current government. And this, by the way, has to do with what the honorable former speaker said. You know that Herzl, the founder of Zionism, wrote already in the 80s of the 90th century that the future Jewish state will be served as an outpost of civilization and a bulwark against the barbarians, or between Europe and the barbarians. So the seeds of what we are witnessing now were already sown then, but it took, you know, another level, into another level under this fascist government. So part of it is not only allowing, protecting, financing, as I said before, encouraging and supporting this Jewish terrorism against Palestinians, it is also to arm them as if it was a matter of defense. But in fact, this has nothing to do with defense or security. Neither of the of those bigots, and definitely nor of the Israelis as a whole. It has everything to do with colonization throughout the years. This is part of the issue. There is a connection here between colonization, Jewish supremacy, which is obviously part of it, and the terrorism of the state that we've been witnessing, especially in the last 4 years.
0: Ofer, I'm really sorry to cut you off, but I want to go to Moin Rabbani. Every Palestinian that I've spoken to in the last 6 months has been scared living in the occupied West Bank. Now, they're scared for their property, they're scared for their lives, they're scared that there will be no such thing as a Palestinian living in Palestine eventually. But others are angry. Resistance is building vocally, at least. Is this a boiling pot? Will it spill over, do you think?
3: I think the current, you know, we've heard this so often, that the status quo is untenable. And it is, because that's why we keep getting these repeated crises. The idea that Palestinians are going to put their tails between their legs and just leave or surrender is a pipe dream. And it's repeatedly proven itself to be a pipe dream over more than a century. And I think the world needs to recognize you either deal with the situation according to the norms and values that the international community claims as its own, or if not, you're going to end up with other forms of people taking the law into their own hands to recover their usurped rights. It really is that simple.

0: to spill over because then they can justify large-scale military action?
1: Oh, definitely. It's definitely part of the plan, definitely part of the agenda. They don't want to be seen as encouraging it directly. But again, it's written into the DNA of Israeli politics, of Israeli society. There can be nothing that a Jew does in this situation that is wrong, especially not people who are settling the frontier, who are fulfilling the dream, who are making the prophecy real. And if you ask a lot of liberal Israelis whether they support the settlers, they will tell you that they don't, and they're crazy, and they're messianics, and they've hijacked the country. But the truth is, they don't need to actively support the settlers. They don't need to go there and settle the West Bank in order to be in favor of what's happening. What's happening represents the Zionist dream and the Zionist plan in a very, very clear and effective way.
0: Ofer, if Iran has as its proxies Hamas and Hezbollah, does the Israeli government have as its proxies the settlers?
2: As I said before, the settlers are totally proxies of the government. They actually are executing the policy, or specifically the so-called decisive plan that Smotrich already introduced in 2017. And I have to emphasize it because I totally agree with what Ori said, that this government, and not only the government, but the large portions of the society and definitely of the political spectrum are interested in igniting a huge fire in the West Bank so as to use it as an excuse to make a Gazaization of the West Bank. Let's not forget that in 2017, that this genocidal decisive plan that was presented by Smotrich, it boils down to three main points. Mm. One, that Israel must annex all Palestinian, the occupied Palestinian territories. Secondly, without granting basic rights to the Palestinians, of course, which means a formal apartheid. Secondly, that those are going to deny or not, or those Palestinians are not going to accept.
0: Oh, Fer, I'm sorry, we are running out of time. You made some very, very interesting points here, but I'm going to end with Moin Rabbani. Moin, the Palestinians don't have any support when it comes to what's going on in the occupied West Bank. So what are they going to do about this? Are there any good options here, or is hope lost?
3: Hope is not lost. One has to look at this both in the short term, where Palestinians have, I think, overwhelming popular support of global public opinion, but virtually no meaningful political support. And the challenge is also a Palestinian one. The Palestinians need to find a way to reconstruct their national movement so that they can mobilize and leverage the enormous support they have around the globe to successfully confront not only Israel, but more importantly, its supporters and enablers. This is unfortunately for the long haul. But if the Palestinians play their cards correctly, I have absolutely no doubt that they will be able to recover their rights.
0: Gentlemen, thank you for your thoughts. Ofer Kassif, Moin Rabbani and Ori Goldberg. And thank you too for watching. You can see the programme again anytime by visiting our website, aljazeera.com. And for further discussion, go to our Facebook page. 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And you can also join the conversation on X. Our handle is @AJInsideStory. For now, that's it from me, Imran Khan, and the team here. Al Jazeera's coverage continues in a moment. Stay tuned.

0: international order is breaking down. The question is no longer just who is losing influence, it is who will shape what comes next. Few leaders have been more outspoken on that question than Malaysian Prime Minister Anwar Ibrahim.
1: I think that this hypocrisy cannot be tolerated.
0: The hypocrisy of?
1: Of the West, of the superpowers.
2: Malaysia, between the superpowers. Episode 2 of A Changing World on Al Jazeera.
3: Around the corner of the Israeli embassy was right there.

0: names of children, men and women killed by Israel in its genocide in Gaza. While Europe is heating up twice as fast as the rest of the planet, nobody seems to be really prepared.
1: The latest news.
2: The 15-point plan includes Hamas disarming and handing over maps of its tunnels.
1: With detailed coverage.
3: Pakistan, Saudi Arabia, and Turkey have committed themselves to a closer military cooperation. The agreement says an attack on one member will be considered as an attack on all.
1: From the heart of the story.
4: The Israeli army has been targeting the town of Mansouri since ordering its residents to leave.

0: Hello, I'm Frankie McCamley. This is Al Jazeera live from Doha. Coming up on the programme.
1: I'm Jessica Washington in East Nusa Tenggara province, Indonesia, where a powerful earthquake killed more than 50 people and left thousands displaced.
0: The US president says he wants to scale back military drills with South Korea, saying Seoul refused to join his war on Iran. The memorandum of understanding on the Iran war expires on Monday with no resolution in sight. Israel attacks Gaza as Jared Kushner arrives in Israel. He's set to meet Benjamin Netanyahu after meeting Hamas leadership on Sunday. And Ukraine launches more than 800 drones at Russia, killing at least six people in the western Belgorod region. Hello, thanks for joining us. Rescue teams in eastern Indonesia have recovered six more bodies following Saturday's powerful earthquake. That raises the number of people killed to 53. More than 900 homes have been destroyed and hundreds more damaged in East Nusra Tenggara province. Around 5,000 people have been forced to seek temporary shelter. Many more have spent the night outside from fear of aftershocks. Jessica Washington joins us live from a tent hospital in Ruteng, an area that has been affected by the earthquake. And Jessica, just talk us through what's happening where you are.
1: Sure, I'll just contextualise my location for the audience. I'm in Ruteng now. What we've heard from authorities here in East Nusa Tenggara is that there are two areas, Ruteng and Riok, which are among the worst affected. This is just one of them. As you say, I'm at a hospital in the car park where you can see that tents have been erected, because I'll just show our audience some of the damage to this hospital. This hospital is no longer safe to enter for the moment. So when that earthquake struck, doctors had to evacuate their patients and take them out of the hospital into the car park, also taking with them that essential medical equipment that they are now using in the car park. You can see these patients here, a mix of people, elderly and even babies as well. There are oxygen tanks here, there are monitors as well, doctors working as best as they can to treat their patients in these extremely difficult conditions. We just met a father here with his two-month-old baby. That baby is sick and will have to stay here overnight. It's intensely hot here at the moment, and the patients, we see them with their loved ones fanning them with pieces of cardboard because it is so hot. That's adding to the discomfort of the patients and making the job of the health workers even more complicated. Just moments ago, one of the children here, one of the patients, had a seizure because it is so uncomfortable here for the patients. Now, we were speaking with some of the medical workers,

0: And they said that they do have sufficient medicine. The issue is staffing, because many of the medical staff were themselves affected by the disaster, and equipment as well, because they weren't able to get all of that essential equipment out of the hospital in time.
1: So a difficult situation where you are, but we're also hearing 5,000 people have been displaced. Where are they being told to go? Is there enough support for them on the ground?
0: Well, there are varying degrees of impact across East Nusa Tenggara, and in some areas, as we made our way to Ruteng, we saw that some people had chosen to assemble tents outside of their homes. Some of those homes were damaged. Others chose to leave their homes even if they weren't damaged, because they were fearful of the continuing threat of aftershocks. We've experienced those aftershocks as we've been on the ground in East Nusa Tenggara of moderate intensity, and that's left people in a state of trauma and panic. Some people have evacuated to the more communal evacuation centres, where they're staying in sports stadiums and those sort of locations, but others have evacuated to places that are nearby their homes. Authorities say that they have been able to get aid to all of the affected areas. That doesn't necessarily mean that all of the affected people have received those aid, but authorities say they are endeavouring to make sure that people receive those essentials, food, water, medicine as well. They've taken various means of doing that. They have many aid trucks in use at the moment, also ships and helicopters deploying aid as well. So certainly a continuing effort here in East Nusa Tenggara, but authorities say that they are reaching those communities in need.
1: Jessica Washington reporting from Ruteng following that powerful earthquake in eastern Indonesia. Thank you. South Korea's military says joint exercises with US forces have gone ahead as planned, hours after Donald Trump announced future drills would be scaled back. Posting on Truth Social, the US president said, "Based on my very good relationship with Kim Jong-un of North Korea, I am not happy with the fact that the United States is holding joint military exercises with South Korea." He says the exercises are costly and send a signal that is totally inappropriate and hostile to the North. He's asked his defense secretary, Pete Hegseth, to substantially reduce the exercises. And Trump ended by saying South Korea had refused to join in the denuclearization of Iran. The US is South Korea's main defensive partner, with thousands of American troops stationed there. The two countries regularly hold joint exercises, practicing their response in case of an attack from the communist North. The most recent round started on Monday, according to South Korea, called Ulchi Freedom Shield. The exercises are set to run until the 27th of August. Robert Kelly is a professor of international relations at Pusan National University, and he says Trump is taking a risk by using his relationship with North Korean leader Kim Jong-un to help justify his latest move.
2: Well, I think by standard measures of friendship, sort of that all of us in life have friends, Donald Trump almost certainly doesn't have that friendship, right? The two of them have only actually spent 5 hours personally sort of talking to one another, and that was in a diplomatic setting, of course, not personal one. They weren't like drinking a beer at a bar or something like that. And they haven't talked to each other. They haven't seen one another since 2019. So, I mean, by any kind of traditional understanding of a friendship, you know, sort of like you going out with your friend on a Friday night, Donald Trump doesn't have anything remotely like that, right? And that's, I think, the concern from the analyst community, is that Trump is sort of gambling on this kind of personal relationship that probably isn't there, that by any kind of reasonable measure of, you know, people's personal lives doesn't really exist. And then who knows what he's going to do, right? Trump has made this error with Vladimir Putin in the past. I think it really is sort of peak at the American inability to win the war in Iran, right? I mean, Trump started that war, he expected it to go pretty quickly. It's pretty clear he expected a kind of drive-by conflict of the sort that he had in Venezuela back in January. And it's sort of blown up into this big thing, this kind of weird slow-motion sort of tit-for-tat kind of spiral. It's sort of beginning to look like what Americans call a forever war, you know, one of these American conflicts in the Middle East that's kind of unwinnable and nobody really quite knows how to get out. And so Trump is stuck and he's got to find somebody to blame. And U.S. allies have been convenient for that purpose. Trump has attacked NATO in the past for this purpose. And the South Koreans, of course, didn't really participate in the war and they weren't consulted and the rest of it. And so I think Trump he's basically sort of looking to shield or sort of cover up this stumble, this problem that he has in the Gulf. He doesn't really know how to get out of it.
1: The US president's son-in-law, Jared Kushner, has met with Hamas chief Khalil al-Hayya in Egypt. A Palestinian source told Al Jazeera that Hamas's leadership briefed Kushner on Middle East affairs and on Israel's ceasefire violations. The source also stated that Kushner said the US rejects any plan to displace people in Gaza. Kushner is due to meet with the Israeli prime minister on Monday. Hamas released a statement following that meeting, saying they have agreed to the roadmap for the second phase of the US-backed border peace plan. And they called on mediators and the Peace Council to compel Israel to implement all of its commitments under the plan, including an end to ceasefire violations. At the same time, there have been more Israeli attacks on Gaza. A funeral has been held for a 14-year-old boy killed by Israeli gunfire in Khan Yunis. Gaza's Ministry of Health says Israeli attacks have killed more than 1,250 Palestinians since the ceasefire was agreed last October. A siege by Israeli settlers on three Palestinian homes in the occupied West Bank has entered its second week. Settlers are surrounding the dwellings in the village of Kusra, trapping families inside. The Israeli military has sent more soldiers to Kusra, but they haven't detained any of the settlers. Water and electricity was cut off, but that has now been restored. The Palestinian families, however, living there, say they have limited access to food and other basic supplies. The latest push by settlers to drive Palestinians from their lands has prompted global outcry. Noor Oder has this exclusive report from Kusra.
3: Week two of the standoff in Kusra. Three Palestinian families continue to be trapped inside their home. The Israeli army is restricting access to those homes while Israeli settlers are still trying to take over those homes, just as they did that house up the hill. They hid away from the cameras when they saw us approaching the house nearby. Now, these three Palestinian families are in an untenable situation, but the reason why they're staying and they're hoping for some intervention is because they know how this story will end if they leave the home. And I'm going to show you what happened to another home in Kusra when the owner had no other choice but to leave. This home belongs to Ibrahim and his family, and over weeks since the beginning of the year, Israeli settlers kept attacking the house, bashing the windows, cutting the protections at the windows, cutting off the water supplies. And in the end, they drove the family out because they had no way of staying safe. Their 7-month-old girl was injured when Israeli settlers smashed the windows. After that, they came, they stole even the doors inside the house, the appliances, the water tanks, the furniture, some of the clothes even of the kids were taken. And this house is now abandoned. That is the fate, many believe, that awaits the homes of those Palestinian families that are trapped inside their home, also in Kusra, if they leave. And that's why they're staying. The Israeli settlers continue to attack this house and continue to take it apart bit by bit. And that really is the heart of the matter here. The fact that Palestinians have no protection, that Israeli settlers act with impunity, and that the Israeli army is there to watch what is happening because they knew what was happening to this house and still did nothing. That is the story that repeats across the occupied West Bank, and it explains why people are willing to be trapped inside their home in the hope that some intervention will protect them and allow them to continue living in it. Noor Oder, Al Jazeera, Kusra, Palestine.
1: Well, attacks and harassment by Israeli settlers are a daily occurrence for Palestinians across the occupied West Bank. On Sunday, residents in Kalyat al-Humus in the south reported settlers entering their grounds and damaging their property. Israeli forces and settlers also raided towns south of Nablus. Palestinians say they face daily pressure to abandon their land and fear being attacked or killed. Several countries have taken action in response to the years-long campaign of settler violence in the occupied West Bank. The UK, Australia, Canada, France, New Zealand and Norway have imposed sanctions. These restrictions target Israeli networks involved in financing, enabling and carrying out settler violence against Palestinians. The countries also warn that they will take further measures if the Israeli government fails to adequately address the situation on the ground. A UN inquiry found that Israeli soldiers often accompany settlers and provide protection as they launch their attacks on Palestinians. Earlier, my colleague Malene Said spoke to Francesca Albanese, the UN special reporter on human rights in the occupied Palestinian territories.

0: She says Israel's government bears responsibility for what is happening in Qusra.
1: It's very important that we assess the situation in Qusra within the broader context of what Israel has been doing in total impunity to the Palestinians for years, for decades. And we have reached a climax right now. The starting point is that the occupation is illegal. Israel has no right whatsoever to be in occupied Palestinian territory. But even if what the International Court of Justice had said had to be reconsidered or suspended, even if a military incursion was warranted, civilians should be protected, and every military action should be proportionate, and due precautions should be taken. Here, in this case, and this is what Qusra tells us, Israel has outsourced coercion to the settlers. And Israel is advancing violently the ethnic cleansing of Palestine through the settlers. So, as Israeli ministers had said 2 years ago, once they are done with Gaza, they will move to the West Bank. And this is what they are doing. And it's incredible and utterly shameful to see that the international community is letting it happen.
0: When settlers surround Palestinian homes, cut off their water, cut off their electricity, prevent food from being delivered to them to try and drive people out, how does international law define that?
1: This is a crime that has a multiple dimension, because an occupying power, again, if we consider the occupation legal, and all the more because it's illegal, there is an obligation upon Israel to ensure the protection of civilians, therefore to prevent and punish crimes like those committed by the violent settlers. We should stop talking about settler violence, by the way, because this is utter terrorism. However, the settlers should be investigated and prosecuted.
0: Still ahead here on Al Jazeera. The cost of rebuilding after Colombia's earthquake, why it's a major political and economic test for the country's new president.
2: Hard-hitting interviews.
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7: There are no airports nearby, and all the roads leading to this part of the country are impassable right now. The reason why all of this is so valuable for the drug traffickers is that it has a direct access to the river and from here to the port. From here they take the drugs to the ships. Just a cigarette and a few matches, you can set fire to the bush and the twigs that are everywhere here. A lot of people have been wearing masks on their faces saying, we are all Evo Morales. We are all

0: Hello, you're watching Al Jazeera, a reminder of our top stories this hour. Thousands of people in southeast Indonesia are waiting for humanitarian aid after being displaced by Saturday's powerful earthquake. The number of people killed has risen to 53 after rescue teams recovered six more bodies. A siege by Israeli settlers on three Palestinian homes in the occupied West Bank has entered its second week. Settlers are surrounding the dwellings in the village of Kusra, trapping families inside. South Korea's military says joint exercises with US forces have gone ahead as planned, hours after Donald Trump announced future drills would be scaled back. The US president says these exercises are expensive and noted that Seoul refused to join his war on Iran. The Memorandum of Understanding between the United States and Iran expires on Monday. The deal was signed back in June. It called for an end to military action and a 60-day negotiating period. Those talks have so far failed to reach an agreement. US President Donald Trump has scaled back his threats of military escalation, but Washington says it's increasing economic pressure on Iran through sanctions and a naval blockade of Iranian ports. Iran says talks are ongoing with Oman over securing shipping through the Strait of Hormuz. Foreign Minister Abbas Araghchi said on Saturday that Tehran has not resumed negotiations with Washington. Iran's top negotiator and parliament speaker, Mohammed Baghir Ghalibaf, says the US and Israel have failed to achieve their war objectives and called the MOU proof of Tehran's victory in the war.
1: This was the biggest and most absolute failure for the Americans and the Zionist regime. On the other hand, in terms of consolidating this victory in diplomatic and political affairs, the MOU is the document that stands as a document for honour for this victory.
0: Earlier, my colleague Rashad Salamat spoke to Alan Eyre. He's a former senior US diplomat who served as a key member of the US negotiating team for the 2015 Iran nuclear agreement. And he says he believes the US is in a difficult position.
2: The least bad option the US has now, which is harder even now than it was a week or so ago, is ceding Iranian control of the strait, allowing Iran to control the flow of maritime traffic in and out of the strait in the hopes that that increases the vital maritime flow through the strait. But it seems that even now that's not possible because, as I said, Iran wants to maintain and increase the economic pressure.
3: Now, it does seem fairly logical that the harder that Tehran digs its heels in over the status of the strait itself, and the more pain it endures, it'll want to extract more value from any deal that's on the table, ultimately. And that doesn't all go very well, does it, for the literal Gulf states and, indeed, any hope of resuming going back to the status quo ante?
2: You put your finger, Rashad, on the other significant development in the last week or so, which is now Iran wants more money up front because it doesn't trust the U.S. administration. It doesn't think it's going to get to that land of milk and honey at the end of the MOU, where it gets $300 billion in reconstruction or development. It doesn't think the U.S. administration will ever lift sanctions. So it wants unblocked assets. It wants to be able to monetize traffic to the strait, and it wants it now.
0: A Ukrainian attack on the Russian region of Belgorod has killed at least six people. Four others, including a child, were injured in Ukrainian shelling on villages near to the border. In Ukraine, two people have been killed and three others injured in a Russian attack on the Zaporizhia region. A day earlier, Russia accused Ukraine of carrying out the largest drone assault yet this year. Russia says air defences destroyed more than 800 drones, many of them targeting Moscow. Felix Nyawara reports.
4: A dark plume of smoke winds above an industrial park about an hour's drive south of Moscow. A Wildberries warehouse caught fire after a Ukrainian drone struck the facility overnight. It's the latest attack targeting Russia's top online retailer and part of a wider Ukrainian military campaign striking fuel depots, ships and industries as Kyiv seeks to weaken Russia's wartime economy. Moscow's mayor says nearly 600 drones flew toward the capital. He calls it the largest aerial attack on the city in more than 2 years. Authorities say an 83-year-old man was killed at his house. And at least five other people died in the Rostov-on-Don and Belgorod regions.
5: I live literally across the street. We were just about to go to bed when we suddenly heard the buzzing of a drone, and there was the first explosion. I looked outside the window and saw another drone fly by. Then, just like under a command, it exploded, and there were flames. It was very scary.
4: The Russian Defense Ministry says it shot down more than 800 drones. Its forces also hit a Ukrainian military site, a steel plant, and an oil refinery, according to the ministry. Emergency services say at least five people were killed across Ukraine, while 20 others were wounded. Both sides accuse each other of using civilian areas to store and produce weapons.
6: We live in a country where we expect an attack every day. Every day we live under missiles and shelling. I don't know. There's no solution. No one helps in any way. This book market, what threat did it pose? What did they want from this? What are they fighting against?
4: With talks frozen and a near standstill on the front lines, Russia and Ukraine have stepped up their long-range attacks, hitting deeper into each other's territory. And that has led to the highest number of civilian deaths since the war's early months. Felix Nyawara, Al Jazeera.
0: The Ebola outbreak in the Democratic Republic of Congo has become the deadliest in the country's history. The death toll has reached 2,325, surpassing the deaths recorded during the outbreak from 2018 to 2020. The UN says it's also the fastest spreading Ebola outbreak, with one person dying every 30 minutes. Nearly 5,000 cases have been reported. At least seven people have been killed in a stampede at a Hindu temple in the Indian state of Bihar. A snapped electric wire reportedly triggered panic among worshippers waiting to enter the Ashok Dam temple in the city of Lakrisare. It's one of the state's most sacred Hindu pilgrimage sites. Several people have also been injured.
7: A queue of devotees had reached till Ashok Dam halt. Two trains had stopped at the halt. Suddenly, an electric pole fell there. The pole was located on the right side of the men's queue. When the pole collapsed, a rumor spread that a live wire had fallen on the people, but it was a cable wire. This led to pressure on the women's queue on the left side, so women fell on top of each other.
0: In Hawaii, hundreds of thousands of people are without power after Hurricane Lala swept across the islands. Authorities say efforts to restore services are being hampered by heavy rain and hurricane-force winds. Despite being downgraded to a tropical storm, trees are being toppled and roads flooded. Myanmar's military leader is set to hold talks with Russian President Vladimir Putin during his first visit to Moscow since becoming civilian president. Min Aung Hlaing is due to attend a Myanmar-Russia economic forum. His government says the trip will focus on security and economic cooperation. Russia has backed Myanmar's military government since the 2021 coup that triggered a civil war. Next, a week on from Colombia's devastating earthquake, search teams continue to comb through the rubble of collapsed buildings. More than 140 people are missing following the magnitude 7.4 quake. The death toll stands at 294. While the recovery in Colombia will be a major political test for new president Abelardo de la Espriella, who has declared an economic emergency. Touring the worst-hit regions, he promised an emergency fund to rebuild schools, hospitals and homes. But reconstruction is expected to cost around $9.6 billion. That, plus pressure on an economy already facing a deficit of 7-8% of GDP, according to the finance minister. He's asked US President Donald Trump to suspend tariffs, which rose from 10 to 12.5% last month. They have close ties with Washington, pledging $1 billion to Colombia hours after the president's inauguration.
8: A census is being conducted on the losses inflicted by the earthquake to coffee growers. We were cut off from communication and haven't been able to determine the exact level of damage, but we know that the coffee-growing Delta region, particularly the rural area, is severely affected. Homes, coffee processing plants, coffee production infrastructure, and all commercial activity, entire neighbourhoods are in ruins. A significant portion of the commercial sector has been left in ruins.
0: Jorge Restrepo is a professor of economics at Havrianna University, and he says the key issue will be sourcing funds to rebuild some of the poorest areas destroyed by the quake.
9: We were on a slow-growing path towards recovery from the post-pandemic. We were not growing rapidly. Unemployment was still high, but lowering down.

0: Inflation was rising. We were running a very high deficit, the largest in Colombia's history, and there was no room, given that imprudent fiscal policies of the previous government, to tackle this type of emergency. Then it's a huge economic shock, one that probably will reduce the economic activity for the next 2 years. And the main challenge for the government is to find how to fund, how to finance that reconstruction. That is one of the challenges, how to simultaneously address the infrastructure destruction, public infrastructure destruction in those areas which are rather poor, like the Chocó department. But also, one has to remember that the cities, the largest cities, including Cali, were also heavily affected under infrastructure. Then it's a dual challenge for the government, and still there has been no details about the extent of the reconstruction, how the government is going to fund it. It is very difficult for the government to increase taxes because they were already very high, probably the highest in their entire Western Hemisphere and certainly in the region.
1: And that's it from me, Frankie McCamley, for today. Talk to Al Jazeera is next.
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3: 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They're a part of our new climatic reality.
2: Setting the agenda for tomorrow's discussions.
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6: From dangerous crossings in the Mediterranean to growing political divisions on asylum, border security, and labor shortages, immigration has become one of the defining issues affecting the European Union's future. For Malta, one of Europe's smallest states and a historically neutral nation at the heart of the Mediterranean, the debate takes on even more significance. The island has long argued that migration cannot be managed by frontline countries alone, calling instead for greater European solidarity and shared responsibility. But immigration is not the only crisis confronting Europe. Russia's war in Ukraine continues to reshape the continent's security, while questions remain about sanctions on Moscow, defense, and Europe's long-term commitment to Kyiv. The war in Gaza has intensified diplomatic divisions, testing Europe's commitment to international law, humanitarian principles, and its commitment to a two-state solution. As global instability grows, where does Malta see its place in the world? And can a small nation still have a big voice in shaping Europe's response to its challenges? The Maltese Foreign Minister Chris Fearn talks to Al Jazeera. Foreign Minister, thanks for talking to Al Jazeera. On August the 1st, Malta joined 21 other EU countries in calling for a coordinated European response to the migrant influx that we saw in the Spanish North African enclave, Ceuta. Malta's argued that migration is a shared European responsibility. Do you believe that this crisis has finally convinced the EU that no one EU member state can be left to deal with this crisis on its own?
7: Excellent, yes. Well, over the last 10 years, the European Union has been discussing a migration pact. In fact, under 2 months ago, the European Union Migration and Asylum Pact has come into force. And this states, amongst other things, that, as you point out, migration is not a member state problem or challenge on its own. It's a European challenge. And CETA has not opened our eyes, but reminded us that this is so, because the migration problem across, or the migration issue across the Mediterranean has been going on for a number of years. And has led, unfortunately, to loss of life. The incident in Ceuta has led to about 140 loss.
6: I'm sorry to interrupt you, Minister, but what practical lessons should Europe draw from this crisis? What concrete changes would Malta like to see in the way that the EU responds to crises like these?
7: Well, as you point out, it is a EU problem.

0: And what needs to happen more than hasn't happened over the last 2 years is the realization that no one member state can deal with this problem on its own. Now, you see, the migration and border has come down drastically over the last few years. So we had a spike in 2019, which has come down by about 90-95% over the last 4 or 5 years. But CETA opens our eyes that this can happen again, and this can happen at any time. The European Union does have a border agency, which is Frontex. But we need to make sure that we not only respond when things happen, but that we have the intelligence to know when things are about to happen, so that we can prevent them if possible. I mean, I repeat, loss of life is the most drastic thing that can happen, and of course we want to see this, we want to prevent it. Over the years, Malta has had to rescue over 30,000 migrants from the sea, because first and foremost, these are people with dreams, people with aspirations. They're not just numbers. So we have to think about the migrants themselves. And we have to also realize that North African countries are usually transit countries. They're not actually the countries of origin. So most migrants who are crossing the Mediterranean either come from sub-Saharan Africa or from Asia, from Bangladesh, for instance. And North African countries are transit countries. And what we need to do better as a European Union is to work with our North African partners as a Mediterranean to make sure that this problem isn't just lumped with North Africa and sort of us just creating barriers, but we have to deal with this problem at source. So we need to go to talk to countries of origin and make sure that people, young people especially, have the opportunities in their own countries that they are now seeking in Europe through migration. So yes, there is a lot of things to do. There are a lot of things to do.
1: Some European leaders, foreign minister, would argue that the events in Ceuta demonstrate the need for tougher border controls. Others are warning against abandoning humanitarian commitments. Where does Malta draw the line between protecting the EU's external borders and ensuring its international obligations to asylum seekers are upheld?
0: Okay, so what we've all agreed within the European Union, and this is the, as I just pointed out, the fact that has come now into effect about 7 weeks ago, is that first and foremost, all migrants that come into our border countries, and Malta is a border country. I mean, Malta is a small country, it's a border country, and we know exactly what this entails. So the first and foremost, what we need to do is to process people as rapidly as possible for asylum. We have to make sure that people who need protection from the countries of origin are afforded that protection. On the other hand, those migrants, those illegal migrants, irregular migrants, who do not apply, to whom asylum does not apply, need to be returned. Malta has a return rate of about 85%. So people, migrants who come to Malta are processed. Those that need asylum are given it. The rest are returned. And Malta has a return rate of 85%. And then we need to make sure that this isn't just borne by the border countries, but by all of Europe. And therefore, we need to work closer together. In CETA, what happened is that working with our Moroccan colleagues, more than 95% more than 90% of the migrants were returned within a short period of time back to Morocco. And none ended up in the Schengen free movement area. So border controls work, but we need to make sure that they are on alert all the time. And we need to have the intelligence to make sure that we know beforehand when something like CETA is about to happen.
1: Malta's economy has relied heavily upon foreign workers in recent years, and yet there are increasing concerns about housing, about infrastructure, about public services. Has Malta reached the limits of population growth driven by migration now, or is this simply a question of better planning?
0: Look, Malta has the fastest growing economy in the European Union, and we've had the fastest growing economy in the European Union for the last 4 or 5 years. And yes, we rely on certain sectors of our economy, as do a lot of economies within the European Union, on legal migrants, on migrants who come to Malta to work and to live in our country. And this is the message that we give to would-be migrants. Come through the legal route. Don't try and come through an illegal route. The illegal route is usually

0: manned by people smugglers. And there are instances when individuals spend their life's earnings trying to get through into Europe through an illegal route, only to be returned back to their country of origin. Legally, there are avenues to do this. And a lot of and large parts of the economy in Europe, and to a certain extent in Malta as well, rely on migrants. So there is a legal way to do this and do it legally. As I say, the Maltese economy is the fastest growing in Europe. Malta is a lovely place to be in. It's got lovely beaches, lovely weather, steeped in history. So who wouldn't want to come to live in Malta? But do this legally and do this through our embassies around the world.
1: Foreign Minister, Europe is facing growing political fragmentation, rising support for nationalist parties. Do you believe that the European Union is becoming stronger through these challenges or more vulnerable?
0: Look, the beauty of the European Union is the diversity. Diversity and different realities across of Europe, but also the shared values that ensure that anybody who lives anywhere within the European Union, whether you're a fisherman in Finland or a medic in Malta, are afforded the same opportunities and at the end of the day, the same legal rights. And this is the beauty of the European Union. And I believe that the future, even the immediate future of the European Union, is by continued enlargement, so to continue to increase. The member states that join the European Union. Of course, what we need to make sure is that the core principles of rule of law, the core principles of democracy, the core principles of human rights continue to be valued not only in Europe, but also in our neighborhoods. And this is one of the strengths of the European Union, our own diversity. What we are seeing, of course, is different. At the moment, there's a surge of some right-wing parties within Europe, but that's democracy at work, and of course, we'll continue to follow this. In Malta, we have had for the last 13, 14 years, and we've just have a mandate for another 4.5 years, a Labour government, a left-leaning government, and this is, we continue to contribute to the European Union our shared values with our colleagues.
1: Malta has been criticised for not joining a group of EU member states pushing for restrictions on trade with Israeli settlements in the occupied West Bank. Your government says it's not opposed to action, but believes that it should be pursued through the appropriate EU legal process. Why did Malta choose that position? What would need to happen for your government to support a ban?
0: Okay, so two issues that I want to bring up. You see, this is a question that of a discussion that took place in the Foreign Affairs Council of the European Union. Now, the Foreign Affairs Council, the discussions within the Foreign Affairs Council are not public. They are within the European Foreign Affairs Council itself. And sometimes the media gets the wrong end of the stick. And this is a case in point. There was no vote within the European Foreign Affairs Council on whether to impose sanctions or not on trade from Israeli settlements. There was no vote about that. There is a discussion, and we are in the process of awaiting a proposal on which to vote, but up to now, we have not had a vote. So parts of the media that reported that a country or another country or Malta voted one way or another are incorrect. On the other hand, I had the pleasure and the honor of having a bilateral meeting with the Prime Minister of the Palestinian Authority of Palestine, Prime Minister Mustafa, and I continue to express our support on the two-state solution for Palestine and, of course, for Israel, and on the continued support that Malta has been giving to the Palestinian Authority. Last year, we recognized the state of Palestine officially. We're one of a number of countries that recognize the state of Palestine officially.
1: All right, but just to make sure that I haven't got the wrong end of the stick here, how do you respond to the argument that the criticism, rather, that Malta's actions don't match its rhetoric?
0: No, it's incorrect, because the reports that there was a vote and that Malta voted one way or another are incorrect, because there was no vote. Now, when we have a proposal in front of us, then of course we will vote for that. We have been critical of settlements, of Israeli settlements in the West Bank for a long number of years. And I even had the opportunity a few weeks ago to speak to my Israeli counterpart, and I brought this up again. Israeli settlements in the West Bank continue to be a power keg, which is just awaiting a spark to explode. By believing in a two-state solution means that Palestine has to be a state. And nibbling away, Israelis nibbling away at the West Bank by settlements is not on, is illegal, and Malta does not support it at all.
1: As chair of the Commonwealth Ministerial Action Group, you've got an additional responsibility for promoting democracy, good governance and the rule of law. You've said that Europe must support Ukraine. Given the different responses that we've seen to both Ukraine and Gaza, how can the EU convince the world that it applies international law consistently rather than selectively?
0: Okay, so the European Union is supportive of both the situation of government and the people of Ukraine, as well as the people of Gaza. I'll come to Ukraine in a minute. Regarding Gaza, only 3-4 weeks ago, the European Union has devised a financial plan, which comes up to 900 million euros to aid in the reconstruction of Gaza. And likewise, there's another financial plan of 310 million euros directly to the Palestinian Authority, because there is, as you are aware, a problem of budget for Palestinian Authority to pay the salaries of the civil servants and to run the hospitals, because Israel has been for a considerable amount of time withholding the tax and customs revenue that are due to the Palestinians. So Europe and European Union and Malta is supporting this and actively supporting this, has been helping not just rhetorically, but also financially, both the situation in Gaza and the governance of the Palestinian state. When it comes to Ukraine, of course, security in Ukraine is security for Europe, and there is no scenario that I can envisage where Ukraine loses the war, which is acceptable to the European Union. So yes, we have to continue to support Ukraine in its war with Russia. At the end of the day, there has to be some point where people sit around the table and reach a diplomatic solution. Malta firmly believes in this. At the moment, I'm not seeing any major initiative in this direction.
1: Malta foreign minister is constitutionally neutral. How do you reconcile that neutrality with Malta's growing alignment with EU foreign policy towards Russia and the war in Ukraine?
0: Well, of course, our neutrality gives us the option of being in a position to offer mediations. And we've done this several times, and we're doing this also with our colleagues in the Mediterranean, specifically in Libya. If we have time, we'll discuss this. When it comes to the Ukraine, Malta has been participating in the aid which is going to Ukraine in a non-military fashion. Let's be frank, Malta is a small country. Our military is not such that it will make any big difference when it comes to the war in Ukraine. But yes, constitutionally, we are a neutral country, which means that we are in a position to offer our mediatory efforts to all sides, including, if need be, in Eastern Europe.
1: Foreign Minister, you've raised concerns about Russia's so-called shadow fleet operating in the Mediterranean. Tell us more about those concerns and what the EU can be doing about it.
0: Well, as you are aware, the shadow fleet, by its very nature, is dark. So we don't know exactly what's happening outside our territorial waters, which is worrying for a number of reasons. One, because we are committed to withholding sanctions and ensuring that sanctions against Russia in favor of Ukraine are withheld. But also because these are tankers carrying not just gas, but also oil, and they are an environmental disaster waiting to happen. Only recently, we had a tanker just outside Maltese territorial waters, which suffered an explosion, possibly, probably, by a drone attack, Luckily, it wasn't carrying oil, it was carrying gas, but had it been carrying oil, we would have had a big environmental, ecological disaster on our hands. And this can happen again. So we're talking about concerns with the Russian fleet, the Russian shadow fleet, one from the point of sanctions and the breaking of sanctions, which is illegal, of course, and two also for environmental concerns.
1: Let's talk, if we can, for a moment, Foreign Minister, about Libya. You brought representatives of Libya's rival eastern and western camps to the same table there in Valletta. Libya, of course, has seen many rounds of dialogue and still no reunification, no real peace. What did you achieve there in Malta? What do you think the next step will be?
0: Okay, so this is a process. It's, as you point out, the strife and civil war in Libya has been going on for now 15 years, so since 2011. It's led to hundreds, thousands of deaths. It's led to instability in the region. It's led to sanctions with regarding to oil exports. And any stability in Libya will lead to stability in the Mediterranean. And I keep telling my European colleagues, there's no prospect of prosperity and stability in Europe without stability and security in the Mediterranean. So this is something which concerns all of us in Europe. It concerns Malta more particularly because we are direct neighbors to Libya. And of course, Malta supports the United Nations support mission in Libya, which has been going on for a number of years. Its mandate runs out in the end of October, so in a few months' time, and we continue to urge the United Nations and the Security Council to renew the support mission's mandate in Libya. But any other initiative that could bring about reunification of Libya, stability and security in Libya, we support. And we support particularly the senior envoy, the United Nations senior envoy, Massad Boulos' initiative to bring together the East and West factions in Libya to make this happen.
1: When you talk about...
0: Things are complicated, it's not easy, but these things are always impossible until they happen. When you talk about
1: reunification, Foreign Minister, where does Malta draw the line between political inclusion and perhaps legitimising a parallel military power?
0: No. What we have been saying and what we have been insisting with all the initiatives to bring together the different factions, and there are more than two factions, to be honest, in Libya, is that they are all, at the end of the day, legitimized by elections. So we want to see, at the end of the process, parliamentary and presidential elections, because that is the only real way where any future government will have the legitimacy to represent the people of Libya. Because at the end of the day, that's what boils down to, representing the aspirations and the governance of the people of Libya.
1: Malta has long sought to position itself as a bridge between Europe, North Africa and the Mediterranean. How can a tiny country like Malta exert such influence far beyond its geographical footprint? How does Malta punch above its weight, as it does?
0: Well, we have a history that goes back thousands of years in doing exactly this. I mean, there is this, to my mind, mistaken notion that the Mediterranean is a border between North and South, between the affluent Europe and the less affluent Africa. We don't see the Mediterranean as a border. We see the Mediterranean as a bridge. And this is the message that we've been giving our European partners over the years. Lately, the European Union is recognizing this, and there is now, and this has been for a year and a half, there is now a commissioner for the Mediterranean, a European Union commissioner for the Mediterranean, and we're now talking about a pact for the Mediterranean, which involves all members, all Mediterranean countries, whether they are part of Europe, whether they are part of Africa, or in the Middle East, to come together and to have a shared future. We need to make sure that we're not seeing each other as different opponents across the table, but that we are partners around the table to bring our people's future better together.
1: Yeah, you talk about partners. Does a small country like Malta genuinely have an equal voice within the EU? for example, is it genuinely able to influence EU policy given its size?
0: For the benefit of your viewers who might not be up to date with how the European Union works, and very simply and possibly slightly naively, but as foreign minister, for instance, I'm one of 27 foreign ministers that sit around the council table, and I have the same vote as any other foreign minister within the European Union. So the beauty of the European Union is that major political decisions are taken by consensus by all 27 member states, irrespective of size, which of course makes Malta an important partner within the European Union. And this is important, of course, this decision making by consensus, because one of the greatest value added of the European Union is that

0: You took office as foreign minister at a particularly turbulent moment in international affairs. I mean, what do you see as the defining priorities of your tenure? How has the transition from domestic politics, you were deputy prime minister and health minister before, to foreign policy shaped your outlook?
1: Well, I was health minister during COVID. I've had my baptism of fire. But yes, as foreign minister now, look, the world has become a dangerous place. It's always been a dangerous place. But over the last 80, 90 years, we've come to believe that countries can live in a civilized fashion and have civilized bilateral relations. And that countries can observe and observe international law. What has happened over the last 6 or 7 years has shown us otherwise. So the Russian invasion of Ukraine, the situation, the reignition of the situation in the Middle East, Iran, Strait of Hormuz, this is now showing us that rule of law internationally does not always apply. But more, to continue to support a rule-based international order. We continue to support this, and we believe that we can go back to where we were a few years ago, and believing that nations can live in a civilized fashion and observe and know there are boundaries to what they can and cannot do with respect to each other. So this is one of the priorities that we want to push for. Of course, we are not just a European country, but also a Mediterranean country. And as we've said earlier in this program, one of my priorities is to make sure that and to see that there is the stability that people in the Mediterranean deserve for a better life and for better prosperity.
0: So when your tenure as foreign minister is judged years from now, what would you most likely like your legacy to be for Malta, for Europe, and the role that your country plays on the international stage?
1: Well, you see, with foreign minister, the less you leave behind, the better. In other words, if we can have a quiet time, so away from conflicts, away from wars, stability, security, and then prosperity, that in a catchphrase is it. Of course, it's easier said than done. We are, as you say, living in a particularly difficult time and in a particularly difficult region. So we've mentioned Libya, we've mentioned Palestine, the Mediterranean, the shadow fleets, what's happening in the Strait of Hormuz, what's happening in the Red Sea. These all affect us directly, and they are obstacles that we need to continue to talk about. Malta being a constitutionally neutral affords us the ability to be able to present ourselves as mediators, as partners for bringing about negotiated settlements. And this is something that we want to do. We have become, as you point out, actively involved in the situation in Libya. We want to see the European Union be more involved in the Mediterranean. And at the end of the day, this is where we want to go. Migration is a symptom of not having equal opportunities on both sides of the Mediterranean. So again, this is one of the ways that we need to address migration, not just by closing our borders, but by making sure that we increase opportunities for people in North Africa, so they basically don't need to come to Europe to have a better life.
0: Foreign Minister Chris Fowle, thank you for talking to Al Jazeera.
1: Thank you very much, and a pleasure to be on the show.
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4: Pakistan, Saudi Arabia and Turkey have committed themselves to a closer military cooperation. The agreement says an attack on one member would be considered as an attack on all.
2: From the heart of the story.
5: The Israeli army has been targeting the town of Mansouri since ordering its residents to leave.
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6: We're facing a future that we don't understand. 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

0: Nobody knows what will happen. 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
1: I realized that I need to do more with my life.
2: I was like, you know what? 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I want to change who I am. I want to be trustworthy. I want to be responsible.
3: People keep getting inspired through the stories of others.
4: Bringing the communities to consciously agree to put the past behind and move forward. Because all what we need is being able to move forward.
5: And that isn't just a matter of science. 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
6: Because that is a matter of democracy.

0: Hello, I'm Sami Zeidan. This is Al Jazeera live from Doha. The top stories this hour. We report from outside a hospital in Indonesia where medical staff are struggling to treat earthquake victims. Plus,
1: I'm Jack Barton on the edge of the demilitarized zone dividing North and South Korea, which are still technically at war.
0: More Palestinians are killed in Israeli attacks as a U.S. negotiator is set to meet Israel's prime minister over the Trump peace plan for Gaza. And the memorandum of understanding on the Iran war expires on Monday with no solution in sight. Now, thousands of people are living in temporary shelters in southeast Indonesia, 2 days after the region was hit by a powerful earthquake. That's as rescue teams recovered 6 more bodies. It raises the number of people killed to 53. Rescue and recovery efforts are ongoing, with several areas under a state of emergency. More than 900 homes have been destroyed and many more damaged in East Nusa Tenggara province. Many people spent a second night sleeping outdoors because of fears of aftershocks. Jessica Washington has more from a tent hospital in Ruteng, an area affected by the earthquake.
2: So to contextualize my location for our audience, there are two areas that are badly affected, Ruteng and Reok. And I'm in Ruteng right now, which is in the province of East Nusa Tenggara. I'm just outside a tent hospital. I'll just give our audience a look at what I'm seeing. The hospital building here, severely damaged, one of the more severely damaged buildings in this area. And staff had to immediately evacuate when the earthquake struck. Patients were in the hospital as well, and they were rushed outside into this car park area where staff have basically assembled a tent hospital in the car park. Now, they were able to bring out some of the essential equipment. You can see the patients behind me here, essentially being treated outdoors, exposed to the elements. We've seen a mix of patients here. We've seen elderly persons struggling with the heat, their loved ones fanning them with pieces of cardboard as doctors try to treat them. The youngest patient that we met was a 2-month-old baby who has been ill for several days and now has to be treated in this tent hospital and will indeed have to stay here overnight with his parents. Now, doctors say that that does complicate the efforts somewhat because the patients are exposed to the intense heat at the daytime and then it does get rather cold as well at nighttime. We've seen that the patients are uncomfortable in this heat, but doctors are trying their best. Now, we did speak to some of the medical staff here who say that in terms of medicine, they do have sufficient supply, but what their concern is the equipment. The equipment that they couldn't bring fast enough from the hospital to this tent set up here. So they are missing some essential equipment, things that they need for blood tests, for x-rays. We met a woman earlier who was trapped in the debris of her home for a few hours before her relatives were able to pull her out. Sadly, that woman's mother died in their home while they were in there together. That woman, doctors believe, has a broken leg, but they haven't been able to do x-rays yet. So these are the difficult conditions that medical staff are working here in Ruteng.
0: South Korea's presidential office says it's reviewing Donald Trump's announcements that future joint military exercises would be scaled back. It comes as planned drills with U.S. forces have gone ahead. Posting on Truth Social, the U.S. president said, based on my very good relationship with Kim Jong-un of North Korea, I am not happy with the fact that the United States is holding joint military exercises with South Korea. He says the exercises are costly and send a signal that is totally inappropriate and hostile to the North. He's asked Defense Secretary Pete Hegseth to substantially reduce the exercises. And Trump ended by saying South Korea had refused to join in what he called the denuclearization of Iran. Well, the U.S. is South Korea's main defensive partner, with thousands of American troops stationed there. The two countries regularly hold joint exercises, practicing their response in case of an attack by the communist North. The most recent round started Monday, according to South Korea, called Ulchi Freedom Shield. The exercises are set to run until the 27th of August. Earlier, my colleague Darren Jordan spoke to Scott Eulinger. He's a US Navy veteran and former senior CIA officer. He says Trump's real concern with South Korea is China.
3: I'm a little surprised at the timing. However, this has sort of been developing for almost a year now, despite the fact that, South Korea has not been cooperating with the United States on Iran. There have been other policy divergences, and that's been caused by the election in 2025 of President Lee. The Democratic Party of Korea is rather controversial, and I think the U.S. administration is unhappy with its accommodation moves toward China. South Korea has been getting too friendly with China, I think, in the U.S. assessment, and that's why this move is being made now.
4: Yeah, and it seems that, like, Trump is willing to shake up the existing security architecture of the region just because he seems upset that South Korea didn't want to help in what he called the denuclearization of Iran. I mean, this decision doesn't seem to be based on any sound military thinking or strategy.
3: The Iran thing is just a symptom of a larger problem, and that is that the government of South Korea for the past year, their impeached president is in jail right now. The present president of Korea is entirely too friendly with communist China. And this is a time when countries such as Japan, the Philippines, Australia, and Taiwan are increasingly concerned. And I also think that these allies were increasingly concerned over South Korea's policy change regarding China. So I think this is Trump's subtle way of using his friendship with North Korea is really beside the point. But he's basically sending a warning to the government of South Korea that they should stop their policies of being overly friendly with China, because it's alarming other U.S. allies in the region. And it will basically cause perhaps the South Koreans to question some of the things they've been doing in the past year. So this has been developing for some time behind the scenes.
0: Plenty more ahead on the News Hour, including...
5: Israeli settlers kept attacking the house, bashing the windows, cutting the protections at the windows, cutting off the water supplies.
0: Inside a Palestinian village under siege in the occupied West Bank, settlers tried to force families out. More Ukrainian attacks after it launches more than 800 drones at Russia, one of its biggest ever strikes to date. The US president's son-in-law, Jared Kushner, has met with Hamas chief Khalil al-Hayya in Egypt. A Palestinian source tells Al Jazeera Hamas leadership briefed Kushner on Middle East affairs and on Israel's ceasefire violations. The source also stated, Kushner said, the US rejects any plans to displace people in Gaza. Kushner is due to meet with the Israeli prime minister on Monday. Hamas released a statement following the meeting saying, they've agreed to the roadmap, the second phase of the US-backed Board of Peace plan, and they called on mediators and the Peace Council to compel Israel to implement all of its commitments under the plan, including an end to ceasefire violations. At the same time, there have been more Israeli attacks on Gaza. A funeral has been held for a 14-year-old boy killed by Israeli gunfire in Khan Yunis. Gaza's Ministry of Health says Israeli attacks have killed more than 1,250 Palestinians since the ceasefire was agreed last October. The US-drafted proposal envisioned Israeli forces to withdraw gradually from Gaza in three planned stages. Israel also committed to allowing humanitarian aid into Gaza without restriction, something it's failed to do. President Trump also established a board to oversee the ceasefire and Gaza's reconstruction, as well as the bodies responsible for implementing the plan. An international stabilization force made up of Arab and international partners would also be established to secure Gaza's borders and prevent the entry of weapons. Hamas is also expected to disarm during this phase. But who would carry out the disarmament and how has not been made clear. Akiv Eldar is a political analyst, joins us now from Tel Aviv. Good to have you with us. So, first of all, do you think Kushner will be asking Netanyahu to reverse that very public rejection the Israeli Prime Minister gave to Trump's announcement?
6: I believe that he will try. I am not sure if he will succeed. And before I explain why, I just have to share with you, Sammy, and the viewers, that Kushner is not in the headlines today in Israel. It's the Likud primaries, and this is what occupies Netanyahu, not the occupied territories, and not Gaza, and not Lebanon. And his problem is starting inside, at home, in the Likud, because it seems that the new Likud faction in the Knesset, I'm not sure if it will be the new Likud government after the October 27th election, but this is what bothers Netanyahu. And the last thing that he needs, and I think that Kushner and his boss and his father-in-law speak the same language as Netanyahu. Both are lame ducks. Trump was his problem in the Congress, what in the elections for the Congress, and Netanyahu was the elections. And no matter what will be the results of the primaries, the majority of the Likud members, the outgoing or the newcomers, what they want is to stay in Gaza, to bring back the settlers to Gaza. And if Netanyahu wants to keep them together, he cannot give Kushner anything. And what he's doing, and this is a kind of a pattern, he did it before with the Trump peace plan of the century. He did it with Oslo. He's using the sequence. What comes first? Israeli withdrawal or the kind of step-by-step withdrawal? All disarming Hamas. Disarming Hamas is like, for him, it's going into a wedding party, which they did yesterday, and looking for weapons and humiliating the family, and Hamas will not let them do it. Netanyahu is not even able to disarm the Jewish militias that, Sammy, you just mentioned, what they're doing in the West Bank. And of course, he wants to go house by house and look for pistols or maybe knives. And before Hamas will raise white flag, which they will never do, especially now, after they were so successfully diplomatically getting an official open recognition of the American administration, something that if Netanyahu wasn't the opposition now, he would scream and shout and kick, look what the Lapid or Bennett government are doing. They have given Hamas the best present legitimization of Hamas. So he cannot move anywhere.
0: You know, it's interesting that you mentioned there the sequencing, because that was precisely what I wanted to ask you about next. Are we likely to see an effort by Benjamin Netanyahu's administration to convince Jared Kushner to change this deal, which the Americans have set up and which Hamas has agreed to, in terms of the sequencing, so that it becomes something else that starts with the complete disarmament of Hamas, knowing, as you pointed out, that that probably is going to be a non-starter?
6: Yeah, I think that Netanyahu is more concerned about the pressure from his own party and own members of the coalition, like Ben-Gvir, because there are all kinds of signs that people who are disappointed from him are not moving to Eisenkot, to the left or to the center. They are moving to the radical right. And there are so many loose cannons over there that will not let him make any move. So what he will try to do, and this is something else that he knows better, is to drag his feet and to gain time until the elections. And I will not be surprised if he will tell Kushner, listen, I don't have now the mandate. This is a transitional government. I don't have a consensus. I don't have a mandate from the Israeli people. Actually, this is something that they said when Prime Minister Ehud Barak negotiated with Yasser Arafat a few weeks before the elections, and they really could appealed to the High Court and to the Attorney General, claiming that he doesn't have a mandate because it's a lame duck. So I'm sure that he will tell Kushner, give me more time. Hopefully I will stay in the Prime Minister's office, and I will do my best after that. And I think that Kushner will allow him these more 2.5 months to reconsider the Trump points. And I don't see the Americans putting their foot down or using sanctions. I believe that if the pressure will come from Qatar, Saudi Arabia, and Turkey, Pakistan, this is, you know, the new alliance that Trump has praised. If the pressure will come from them, and they will tell President Trump that enough is enough with this kind of tricks and manipulation by Netanyahu, perhaps something will happen before the end of October, but I doubt it. I'm afraid, Sami, that we will meet here again and discuss the negotiations. And as I said, the Israeli public is unfortunately is not bothered by the war crimes in the West Bank, Gaza, and the Lebanon. They gave up on this. They're waiting for better.
0: We'll keep this conversation in mind, as you say, Akiva, if we come back to talk about this further down the road. Akiva Eldar there, political analyst joining us from Tel Aviv. Thank you so much for your analysis. A siege by Israeli settlers on three Palestinian homes in the occupied West Bank has entered its second week. Settlers are surrounding the dwellings in the village of Kusra, trapping families inside. Now, the Israeli military has sent more soldiers to Kusra, but they haven't detained any of the settlers. Water and electricity that was cut off to the houses has now been restored. But the Palestinian families living there say they have limited access to food and other basic supplies. The latest push by settlers to drive Palestinians from their lands has prompted a global outcry. Noor Audey has this exclusive report from Kusra.
7: Week two of the standoff in Kusra, three Palestinian families continue to be trapped inside their home. The Israeli army is restricting access to those homes while Israeli settlers are still trying to take over those homes, just as they did that house up the hill. They hid away from the cameras when they saw us approaching the house nearby. Now, these three Palestinian families are in an untenable situation, but the reason why they're staying and they're hoping for some intervention is because they know how this story will end if they leave the home. And I'm going to show you what happened to another home in Kusra when the owner had no other choice but to leave. This home belongs to Ibrahim and his family, and over weeks since the beginning of the year, Israeli settlers kept attacking the house, bashing the windows, cutting the protections at the windows, cutting off the water supplies. And in the end, they drove the family out because they had no way of staying safe. Their 7-month-old girl was injured when Israeli settlers smashed the windows. After that, they came, they stole even the doors inside the house, the appliances, the water tanks, the furniture, some of the clothes even of the kids were taken. And this house is now abandoned. That is the fate, many believe, that awaits the homes of those Palestinian families that are trapped inside their home, also in Kusra, if they leave. And that's why they're staying. The Israeli settlers continue to attack this house and continue to take it apart bit by bit. And that really is the heart of the matter here, the fact that Palestinians have no protection, that Israeli settlers act with impunity, and that the Israeli army is there to watch what is happening, because they knew what was happening to this house and still did nothing. That is the story that repeats across the occupied West Bank, and it explains why people are willing to be trapped inside their home in the hope that some intervention will protect them and allow them to continue living in it. Nouradi Al Jazeera, Qusra, Palestine.
0: Attacks and harassment by Israeli settlers are a daily occurrence for Palestinians right across the occupied West Bank. You see, on Sunday, residents at Al-Khali'at in Hummus in the south reported settlers entering their grounds and damaging their property. Israeli forces and settlers also raided towns south of Nablus. Palestinians say they face daily pressure to abandon their land and fear being attacked or killed. Several countries have taken action in response to the years-long settler violence in the occupied West Bank. The UK, Australia, Canada, France and New Zealand, as well as Norway, have imposed sanctions. These restrictions target Israeli networks involved in financing, enabling and carrying out settler violence against Palestinians. The countries have also warned they'll take further measures if the Israeli government fails to adequately address the situation on the ground. And a UN inquiry has found Israeli soldiers often accompany settlers and provide protection as they launch attacks on Palestinians. Earlier, my colleague Malin Saeed spoke to Francesca Albanese, the UN Special Rapporteur on Human Rights in the Occupied Palestinian Territories. She says the Israeli state bears responsibility and has been outsourcing coercion to settlers.
8: It's very important that we assess the situation in Qusra within the broader context of what Israel has been doing in total impunity to the Palestinians for years, for decades. And we have reached a climax right now. The starting point is that the occupation is illegal. Israel has no right whatsoever to be in occupied Palestinian territory. But even if what the International Court of Justice had said had to be reconsidered or suspended, even if a military incursion was warranted, civilians should be protected, and every military action should be proportionate, and due precautions should be taken. Here, in this case, and this is what Qusra tells us, Israel has outsourced coercion to the settlers. And Israel is advancing violently the ethnic cleansing of Palestine through the settlers. So as Israeli ministers had said 2 years ago, once they are done with Gaza, they will move to the West Bank. And this is what they are doing. And it's incredible and utterly shameful to see that the international community is letting it happen.
9: When settlers surround Palestinian homes, cut off their water, cut off their electricity, prevent food from being delivered to them to try and drive people out, how does international law define that?
8: This is a crime that has a multiple dimension, because an occupying power, again, if we consider the occupation legal, and all the more because it's illegal, there is an obligation upon Israel to ensure the protection of civilians, therefore to prevent and punish crimes like those committed by the violent settlers. We should stop talking about settler violence, by the way, because this is utter terrorism. However, the settlers should be investigated and prosecuted. While they are left unpunished, and there are occasions in which the soldiers are even on record supporting and escorting the settlers. This is why I'm saying we cannot look at this as an isolated event. We need to look at the cumulative impact of all the instances of violence against the entirety of the Palestinian population in the entirety of the unlawfully occupied territory.
9: As you say, we continue to see this sort of strong international condemnation, but relatively little action when it comes to the crux of it. So what realistically is it that governments could do now to change what is happening on the ground in the occupied West Bank?
8: International Court of Justice has already called upon member states to do everything in their power to prevent acts of genocide, meaning the destruction of a group as such. And here, instead of not aiding and abetting, member states, including those members of the European Union, are, through the European Union, parts and parcel of the problem. The European Union continues, thanks to staunch defenders of partnership with Israel, like my own state, Italy, or Germany, to ensure that Europe remains the first trading partner of Israel. The United States, through this administration, are bullying into silence, are bullying into compliance with their diktat anyone who dares asking for accountability. And this is extremely serious. The rule of law system that we believe to have built is crumbling, is really falling apart on our head. So it's about Palestine, but it's much broader and deeper than Palestine.
0: A Ukrainian attack on the Russian region of Belgorod has killed at least six people. Four others, including a child, were injured in Ukrainian shelling on villages near the border. In Ukraine, two people have been killed and three others injured in a Russian attack near Zaporizhia. A day earlier, Russia accused Ukraine of carrying out the largest drone assault yet this year. Russia says air defenses destroyed more than 800 drones, many of them targeting Moscow. Felix Nayawara reports.
10: A dark plume of smoke winds above an industrial park about an hour's drive south of Moscow. A Wildberries warehouse caught fire after a Ukrainian drone struck the facility overnight. It's the latest attack targeting Russia's top online retailer and part of a wider Ukrainian military campaign, striking fuel depots, ships, and industries as Kyiv seeks to weaken Russia's wartime economy. Moscow's mayor says nearly 600 drones flew toward the capital. He calls it the largest aerial attack on the city in more than 2 years. Authorities say an 83-year-old man was killed at his house, and at least five other people died in the Rostov-on-Don and Belgorod regions.
11: I live literally across the street. We were just about to go to bed when we suddenly heard the buzzing of a drone, and there was the first explosion. I looked outside the window and saw another drone fly by. Then, just like under a command, it exploded and there were flames. It was very scary.
10: The Russian Defense Ministry says it shot down more than 800 drones. Its forces also hit a Ukrainian military site, a steel plant, and an oil refinery, according to the ministry. Emergency services say at least five people were killed across Ukraine, while 20 others were wounded. Both sides accuse each other of using civilian areas to store and produce weapons.
12: We live in a country where we expect an attack every day. Every day we live under missiles and shelling. I don't know. There's no solution. No one helps in any way. This book market, what threat did it pose? What did they want from this? What are they fighting against?
10: With talks frozen and a near standstill on the front lines, Russia and Ukraine have stepped up their long-range attacks, hitting deeper into each other's territory. And that has led to the highest number of civilian deaths since the war's early months. Felix Nyawara, Al Jazeera.
0: Now, Myanmar's military leader is set to hold talks with Russian President Vladimir Putin during his first visit to Moscow since becoming civilian president. Min Aung Hlaing is also due to attend the Myanmar-Russia Economic Forum His government says the trip will focus on security and economic cooperation. Russia backed Myanmar's military government since the 2021 coup that triggered a civil war. The two countries signed a five-year military cooperation pact in February. Still ahead on Al Jazeera, the cost of rebuilding after Colombia's earthquake, why it's a major political and economic test for the country's new president. Europe continues to battle through another summer of record-breaking heat and wildfires.
13: Discussing the defining issues of our times.
14: What military, what government, what multinational doesn't want access to this hyper powerful AI?
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15: How does AI shape the laws of war?
14: We're talking about a technology that is built on the basis of concentrated surveillance power like the world has never seen.
13: Studio B, the AI series on Al Jazeera.
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0: You're watching Al Jazeera. Time to recap our headlines. Thousands of people in southeast Indonesia are waiting for humanitarian aid after being displaced by Saturday's powerful earthquake. The number of people killed has risen to 53 after rescue teams recovered six more bodies. South Korea's presidential office says it's reviewing Donald Trump's announcement that future joint military exercises will be scaled back. The U.S. president said the exercises are expensive and noted that Seoul refused to join his war on Iran. Monday's drills with U.S. forces have gone ahead as planned. The memorandum of understanding between the United States and Iran expires on Monday. The deal was signed back in June. It called for an end to military action and a 60-day negotiation period. Those talks have so far failed to reach an agreement. U.S. President Donald Trump has scaled back his threats of military escalation, but Washington says it's increasing economic pressure on Iran through sanctions and a naval blockade of Iranian ports. Iran says talks are ongoing with Oman over securing shipping through the Strait of Hormuz. Foreign Minister Abbas Araghchi said on Saturday Tehran was not resume negotiations with the U.S. Oil prices have risen as hopes for a breakthrough in U.S.-Iran peace negotiations fade. The price of Brent crude rose 1% in early morning trade. Movement through the Strait of Hormuz remains largely cut off, with most companies too afraid of attacks or sea mines to send ships through. Donald Trump has urged Americans to accept slightly higher gas prices. And Iran says it's still negotiating with Oman to create a framework to manage the waterway. Tawheed Asadi is live for us in Tehran. So, first of all, Tawheed, what signals are we getting right now from Iranian officials as that 60-day period expires?
1: Well, indeed, we've got it from the spokesperson for the Ministry of Foreign Affairs, Ismail Baghaei, a few minutes ago talking about this matter on his weekly press conference, criticizing the United States and saying that this memorandum of understanding was supposed to pave the way for a ceasefire for 60 days. That was basically a, I would say, past-dependent dynamism, several stages initially designed to for the two countries to have further diplomatic engagement on so-called remaining issues. But the thing is that just a few days after it was signed and announced, we saw another round of escalation, the closure of the Strait of Hormuz, followed by that, and then again further escalation between Washington and Tehran, deteriorating the already complicated situation. The Iranian side is saying that this is not the memorandum itself, but the implementation of that, which is a key point of concern for the Iranians. And that's something that we heard even from the deputy commander of the Revolutionary Guards when he was talking about the Strait of Hormuz. He said that as long as the United States does not fulfill their commitments based on Islamabad MOU, Iran is not going to reopen the strait. On that, we know that right now there are talks between Muscat and Tehran. However, Iran is saying that even if a deal is reached between Muscat and Tehran at the end of the day, it's not going to necessarily result in the reopening of the strait, as it is interrelated to the United States, particularly to the naval blockade that the Americans are imposing on Iran, putting a huge amount of impact when it comes to the oil exports of the country. But coming to the bigger picture, we know that this is not just a naval blockade and the Strait of Hormuz as the only sticking points. We know that there are remaining points of contention when it comes to sanctions, when it comes to frozen assets of the country, when it comes to the nuclear dossier, when it comes to Iran's regional relations, and most importantly, Sami, when it comes to the security assurances that Iran is looking for to make sure that it's not going to get into the trap of a vicious circle of war, peace, and then another round of confrontation. And the message of defiance and resilience that we hear in that regard from the Iranian side, a two-sided message, I would say, simultaneously. While they are saying that diplomatic engagement, even though mediated, is on the way, they are also saying that there is readiness for further rounds of escalation if negotiations fail.
0: All right, we'll leave it there. Thanks so much, Tawheed Asadi, our correspondent from Tehran. Well, Iran's top negotiator and parliament speaker, Mohammad Bagher Ghalibaf, says the US and Israel have failed to achieve their war objectives. And he's calling the MOU proof of Tehran's victory in the war.
2: This was the biggest and most absolute failure for the Americans and the Zionist regime. On the other hand, in terms of consolidating this victory in diplomatic and political affairs, the MOU is the document that stands as a document for honor for this victory.
0: Well, joining me here in Doha is Joey Hood. He's a U.S. diplomat and former acting director of the Office of Iranian Affairs at the U.S. Department of State. Good to have you with us. So, the fact, obviously, we're talking about the expiry of the MOU. The fact that it's passed, it's expired or expiring today, neither side has started firing at each other. Is that at least a good sign, a sign that really, putting all the bravado talk from all sides, nobody wants to go back to war, at least at this stage?
3: Well, I think at least at this stage is the critical phrase here. Yeah, because I think both sides are rearming, they're reequipping, they're putting things in place.
0: So it sounds, Joey, like you're not ready to bet a kidney on this lasting for too long.
3: No, absolutely not. I like my kidneys and I need them. And what I've been seeing since the signing of this MOU is that those efforts were doomed anyway, because it was very poorly written and it gave Iran the chance to interpret the MOU as giving it sovereignty over the Strait of Hormuz and the future of Lebanon. And that's why it was doomed to failure to begin with.
0: But was it vaguely? I mean, OK, maybe you can argue it was very poorly, vaguely

0: But was is there something to be said, especially for like Clause 5, which did reference recognizing that Iran could make arrangements for the passage of shipping? That was at least some ground given to Iran on that point.
1: What the United States undoubtedly understood from that, which the rest of the world understood as well, by make arrangements, was that this was a diplomatic way of saying remove the mines and stop shooting at commercial ships. Iran decided then to interpret it as meaning have complete and utter control over every single thing that floats through the strait. That's not in keeping with international law for the past several decades. It's also not in keeping with international customary law, which goes back hundreds of years.
0: Right. And you're right on both those points, that this is considered, well, it's a strait in which there is some form of passage right, whether you recognize UNCLOS's transit passage rights or customary laws, innocent passage rights. But at the same time, they could have written completely different wording, right? That
1: the
0: Strait of Hormuz could go back to what it was.
1: If there were professional diplomats involved from the U.S. side, it never would have been written the way that it was. It never would have allowed Iran that wiggle room, which any of us who have worked on the Iranian file or with the Iranians on things like this would have understood that they would have interpreted it that way. But let's put things in the active voice. Your correspondent in Tehran put a lot of things in the passive voice when he described what happened in the breakdown of the MOU. What happened, June 17th it was signed, June 18th, then the Central Command confirmed that the naval blockade was lifted, and then on June 22nd, the Treasury Secretary confirmed that the sanctions on oil exports were ended, so Iran was able to export its oil without any trouble. On June 25th, it started firing at commercial ships. And last week, President Pezeshkian, in his own press conference, said, well, I don't understand why committees weren't formed to talk about the disputes rather than firing at each other. Well, that's a question for the IRGC, because they're the ones who started firing.
0: There, but of course the Iranian narrative is that's because the U.S. started to try and move and open a southern corridor through Oman, and which they chose, like you said, to interpret as this is not what we agreed to in the MOU. Let's maybe move things. Here we are in this mess of a situation where both sides are arguing over wording and the world is stuck to some extent, unable to get vitals out of the Strait of Hormuz. Where do we go to from here as the MOU expires? Does the, you know, how much faith, I guess, should we have in the indirect exchanges, at least, of messages that appear to be going on between Iran and the U.S., to try and, one assumes, revive this MOU or reach a new one? Is that going anywhere? Any sign of that that is making progress?
1: No, there's no sign of that. I think both sides have locked horns now on this problem over whether Iran can control what ships go through the strait or not. And that's why I described that breakdown process, because that's the nub of the matter here.
0: Right.
1: And as long as Iran is insisting on having sovereignty over an international waterway, I don't think there's any progress that can be made. But if Iran were to allow ships to go through again freely, I think Trump would reciprocate the way that he did in June by dropping the naval blockade and the oil sanctions. And then, if you took a positive step-by-step approach like that, then each side could look for the next thing that they could do that would move the negotiations further along.
0: It's good to have you here with us. Thank you so much, Joey Hood, for coming in and bouncing these ideas off of what's going on. A U.S. diplomat and former acting director at the Office of Iranian Affairs at the U.S. State Department formerly. Thank you so much for joining us.
1: Thank you, Sammy.
0: Oh, the Ebola outbreak in the Democratic Republic of Congo is now the deadliest in the country's history, with one person dying every 30 minutes. The death toll, it's reached 2,325, surpassing the deaths recorded during the outbreak between 2018 and 2020. Now, the UN says it's also the fastest spreading Ebola outbreak. Nearly 5,000 cases have been reported. Migration is expected to top the agenda when Southern African leaders meet in Durban later on Monday for the South African Development Community Summit. South Africa has

0: seen months of protests against undocumented migrants, and some turned violent. Tens of thousands of people have been forced to return home. But many businesses now say they're short of workers. Clement Magnatella reports from Johannesburg.
1: This is one of the businesses feeling the impact of the departure of thousands of migrant workers from South Africa. Nelson Teixeira is a member of the Portuguese Forum in Gauteng province. He says large-scale deportations and repatriations are hurting many businesses.
2: Wholesalers that had reliable staff that used to pick and pack the trucks that have had to release half their workforce or a third of their workforce, and now all the orders are falling behind.
1: Another Johannesburg businessman says he's struggling to operate.
3: Don't see any growth now.
1: He asked us to conceal his identity, fearing reprisals. We're calling him Thomas.
3: So we had 8 foreign nationals, and we had to let them go because, look, this march started, and they gave a deadline, so we had to let them go. And, look, business has become down, so we haven't rehired anybody. I mean, it's just become half.
1: Since early March, South Africa has seen a wave of demonstrations against foreigners, calling for undocumented migrants to leave the country. The government has confirmed more than 89,000 people had been repatriated.
4: This is Yeovil, one of the suburbs in Johannesburg where the protests took place. Both protests and government's response have caused a diplomatic fallout with countries like Ghana and Nigeria. In fact, Ghana wanted the African Union to hold a debate about the attacks on migrants, but South Africa called for a much broader debate on migration. It says the regional SADC summit taking place is the right forum for the discussion.
5: It will be an important discussion to have, so that we broaden the understanding of the challenges behind migration itself and how do we manage those issues through development, through fostering better economic growth, and also how do we then coordinate the response as a region rather than one country responding on its own.
1: Delegates are expected to focus on industrialization and peace and security. But migration is a contentious issue and will likely test the solidarity that has long defined the regional community. Clement Magnatella, Al Jazeera, Johannesburg.
0: Hundreds of firefighters in Belgium are battling to contain the country's biggest ever wildfire. The army has been deployed to help fight the blaze. It's one of several major wildfires to scorch large parts of Europe this summer. Spain and France have been among the hardest hit. Francis Reed has more.
6: It's hot, it's dangerous, and it's terrifying. This, the view of a firefighter in Croatia, where one person has died and 40 more injured in the coastal town of Omish. More than 1,000 have been forced to flee as fires whipped through their community. In Spain, it's been relentless for weeks. They've worked through the night to attempt to bring them under control. This one in Huelva on the south coast finally stabilised after 10 days. But further north in Europe, they are simply not used to dealing with the speed and scale. In Belgium, the largest fire on record there has seen the army brought in, along with firefighters from neighbouring Germany.
7: The situation is exceptional, so we are deploying exceptional resources. We received invaluable assistance from the Germans overnight, and we're potentially expecting further resources from abroad. But all of Europe is burning, so everyone needs their own resources.
6: Tractors are used to dampen down the ground and stop the spread, and they continue to try from the air too. This nature reserve in Belgium has been turned to wasteland after a fire that broke out in the High Fens Park near the German border.
8: When you see how it was, you can only be shocked. I think that's the word, shocked. It's very striking, very striking.
6: In the UK, the army has also been used to help in South Wales after fires started near residential areas in Ebbervale. And in Stourbridge in England, people have been allowed to start returning home, although for some, there are no homes to return to. Help comes in many forms. Near Garenne, 100 kilometres south of Bordeaux, hundreds of people have had to find temporary shelter, the tally reaching into the hundreds of thousands across the country this summer. The conversation that much of this continent is set up for how the climate used to be rather than what it is now, and big changes needed if repeats of this are to be prevented. Francis Reed, Al Jazeera.
0: At least seven people have been killed in a stampede at a Hindu temple in the northeastern Indian state of Bihar. A snapped electric wire reportedly triggered panic among worshippers waiting to enter the Ashok Dham temple in the city of Lakhisarai. Thousands had gathered to offer prayers during one of the holiest months in the Hindu calendar. Several people were injured. The stampede happened just hours after fire swept through a hotel housing pilgrims in West Bengal state. At least seven people were killed and several others critically injured. Devotees had come to Birbhum district to offer prayers at a major temple complex. Still ahead on Al Jazeera, the British Prime Minister looks beyond London to revive the economy. We report from a town that's hoping to shape the UK's future.
9: Born into the sanctity of a family-run hospital, but delivering the care they need is a perilous endeavor.
10: We've been able to save a lot of babies. We just need oxygen. The security crisis is definitely a big problem, a big, big, big problem.
9: For some, time is running out.
10: This is what happens to abandoned babies normally in Haiti.
9: Healing Haiti's Children, a witness documentary on Al Jazeera.
11: I have the right to boycott anyone I want to, and the state has no business getting involved in that.
12: God's chosen to bless us because we protect Israel. I'm going to continue to do on a state level all that I can to support that.
13: A three-part series explores the implications of U.S. anti-boycott laws for freedom of speech and First Amendment rights.
14: I regret not knowing more about the issue when I voted.
15: I'm looking forward for my day in court.
13: Part 2, In Court, on Al Jazeera.

0: A week on from Colombia's devastating earthquake, search teams continue to comb through the rubble of collapsed buildings. More than 140 people are missing following the magnitude 7.4 quake. The death toll stands at 294. And the recovery in Colombia will be a major political test for the new president, Abelardo de la Estrella, who has declared an economic emergency. Touring the worst-hit regions, he promised an emergency fund to rebuild schools, hospitals and homes. But reconstruction is expected to cost around $9.6 billion. That puts pressure on an economy already facing a deficit of 7 to 8% of GDP, according to the finance minister. Well, he asked US President Donald Trump to suspend tariffs, which rose from 10 to 12.5% last month. We have close ties with Washington, pledging $1 billion to Colombia just hours after his inauguration.
1: A census is being conducted on the losses inflicted by the earthquake to coffee growers. We were cut off from communication and haven't been able to determine the exact level of damage, but we know that the coffee-growing Delta region, particularly the rural area, is severely affected. Homes, coffee processing plants, coffee production infrastructure, and all commercial activity, entire neighborhoods are in ruins. A significant portion of the commercial sector has been left in ruins.
0: Jorge Restrepo is a professor of economics at Javeriana University. Now, he says the key issue will be sourcing funds to rebuild some of the poorest areas destroyed by the quake.
2: We were on a slow-growing path towards recovery from the post-pandemic. We were not growing rapidly. Unemployment was still high, but lowering down. Inflation was rising. We were running a very high deficit, the largest in Colombia's history. And there was no room, given that imprudent fiscal

0: also heavily affected and their infrastructure. Then it's a dual challenge for the government, and still has there has been no details about the extent of the reconstruction, how the government is going to fund it. It is very difficult for the government to increase taxes because they were already very high, probably the highest in their entire Western Hemisphere and certainly in the region.
1: The UK's new Prime Minister has put shifting power away from Westminster at the heart of his premiership. Andy Burman is promising communities more control over local decisions. And Burnley, a town north of Manchester, could be a test of whether that actually works. It's now among the most disadvantaged towns in England. Milena Veselinovic reports.
2: All around Burnley are reminders of its industrial past. This town in northwest England was once one of the world's biggest cotton weaving centres. But as that industry declined, so did Burnley. Now, the UK Prime Minister is promising to boost growth in places like this by giving local leaders more power to make decisions that affect residents. It's a pledge that's welcomed at Panaz, a local company that's been designing and manufacturing textiles for 40 years.
3: I think in certain sectors, so like training, for example, a better approach would be for us as employers in the local area to identify the skills that we have, the skills gaps that we've had, and then to go to government to say this is the training that we need to have support on delivering, rather than being told by somebody hundreds of miles away that this is what we recommend you do.
2: Manufacturing is still a major part of Burnley's economy, but the scars of industrial decline run deep.
4: These mills were once at the heart of Burnley's booming cotton trade, but the jobs they used to provide are long gone. Based on factors like income, health and education, Burnley now ranks as the fourth most disadvantaged local authority in England, where nearly 30% of working age adults are not working nor looking for a job. And that's about 40% higher than the UK national average. And the question now is whether more control over decisions that shape Burnley's economy could help turn the town's fortunes around.
2: Many here are ready to give it a try.
5: Anything to bring a bit more life into it, a bit more money and a bit more regeneration, it's the way forward.
6: People know what issues need tackling in Burnley, rather than having it made decisions made in another town.
7: As long as the local community have a say in what they need, they're the best people to give that, not necessarily people in London.
2: A town that helped build Britain's industrial past now wants a greater say in shaping its future. Milena Veselinovic, Al Jazeera, Burnley.
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9: As rescuers continue to search the rubble of collapsed buildings and hundreds still missing, the death toll is likely to continue to rise.
8: With detailed coverage.
10: Bashar al-Assad and other co-defendants have been sentenced to death. This is a historic moment here in Syria.
8: From around the world.
11: The war has literally extended into Russian territory, and for ordinary Russians, their life doesn't seem safe any longer.
12: The international order is breaking down. The question is no longer just who is losing influence, it is who will shape what comes next. Few leaders have been more outspoken on that question than Malaysian Prime Minister Anwar Ibrahim.
13: I think that this hypocrisy cannot be tolerated.
14: The hypocrisy of
13: the West, of the superpowers.
15: Malaysia, between the superpowers. Episode 2 of A Changing World on Al Jazeera.
16: Meet the man trying to say the language. Amelando Mendoza, the Supreme Chief of San Francisco Oxtatilpan. He's fighting to rescue his native tongue, Matlatzinca. Mexico has 68 indigenous languages, but 60% of those are endangered, and Matlatzinca is one of them. San Francisco Oxtatilpan is the only place on Earth it's still spoken, and locals say only by about 500 mostly older folks. Ermelando is betting on the young to change that.
17: I tell the children, you're the ones who are going to pass this knowledge on.
18: It feels good to speak Matlatzinca because it

0: our mother tongue.
1: Everyone here agrees it will be a tough battle to bring Matt Lasinka back from the brink, but worth it, both because their identity is tied up in it, and because in the Supreme Chief's class, there's cake at the end.

0: I'm Sami Zeidan. This is Al Jazeera live from Doha. Coming up on the show, thousands are displaced by an earthquake in southeast Indonesia as medical staff struggle to treat the injured. We'll be live in Qusra in the occupied West Bank, where Palestinian families remain trapped by Israeli settlers for a second week. The US president says he wants to scale back military drills with South Korea, saying Seoul refused to join his war on Iran.
1: I'm Jack Barton. On the edge of the demilitarized zone dividing North and South Korea, which are still technically at war.
0: And the memorandum of understanding on the Iran war expires on Monday with no resolution in sight. Thousands of people are living in temporary shelters in southeast Indonesia 2 days after the region was hit by a powerful earthquake. That's as rescue teams recovered 6 more bodies. It raises the number of people killed to 53. Rescue and recovery efforts are ongoing, with several areas under a state of emergency. More than 900 homes have been destroyed and many more damaged in East Nusa Tenggara province. Many people spent a second night sleeping outdoors because of fears of aftershocks. Jessica Washington has more from a tent in hospital in Ruteng, an area affected by the earthquake.
2: So to contextualize my location for our audience, there are two areas that are badly affected, Ruteng and Reok. And I'm in Ruteng right now, which is in the province of East Nusa Tenggara. I'm just outside a tent hospital. I'll just give our audience a look at what I'm seeing. The hospital building here, severely damaged, one of the more severely damaged buildings in this area. And staff had to immediately evacuate when the earthquake struck. Patients were in the hospital as well, and they were rushed outside into this car park area where staff have basically assembled a tent hospital in the car park. Now, they were able to bring out some of the essential equipment. You can see the patients behind me here, essentially being treated outdoors, exposed to the elements. We've seen a mix of patients here. We've seen elderly persons struggling with the heat, their loved ones fanning them with pieces of cardboard as doctors try to treat them. The youngest patient that we met was a 2-month-old baby who has been ill for several days and now has to be treated in this tent hospital and will indeed have to stay here overnight with his parents. Now, doctors say that that does complicate the effort somewhat because the patients are exposed to the intense heat at the daytime, and then it does get rather cold as well at nighttime. We've seen that the patients are uncomfortable in this heat, but doctors are trying their best. And we did speak to some of the medical staff here who say that in terms of medicine, they do have sufficient supply, but what their concern is the equipment, that they couldn't bring fast enough from the hospital to this tent set up here. So they are missing some essential equipment, things that they need for blood tests, for x-rays. We met a woman earlier who was trapped in the debris of her home for a few hours before her relatives were able to pull her out. Sadly, that woman's mother died in their home while they were in there together. That woman, doctors believe, has a broken leg, but they haven't been able to do x-rays yet. So these are the difficult conditions that medical staff are working here in Ruteng.
0: Now, a siege by Israeli settlers on 3 Palestinian homes in the occupied West Bank has entered its second week. Settlers are surrounding the dwellings in the village of Qusra, trapping families inside. Well, the Israeli military has sent more soldiers to Qusra, but they haven't detained any of the settlers. Water and electricity that was cut off to the houses has now been restored. But the Palestinian families living there say they have limited access to food and other basic supplies. The latest push by settlers to drive Palestinians from their lands has prompted a global outcry. And Ibrahim has more from Qusra in the occupied West Bank. She joins us live from there. So, first of all, how are the families faring at this point?
3: Well, there's a lot of desperation. There's a lot of fear and anxiety amongst the families. I've just been speaking to Yusuf this morning, who's saying, you know, nothing has changed. Yes, we don't see Israeli settlers at the moment, but the Israeli soldiers are still occupying our house. And according to the Israeli sources who are talking about this operation, it seems to possibly be extended more and more. We have been also talking to the mayor of the village. He says that the Israeli forces have alerted them that the current assault or current military operation, as the Israelis call it, is going to last until late tomorrow. But as we've been saying in the past, that operation has been announced to only last until Sunday. That has been extended. Today, we are expecting one of the homeowners, the person who owns the big villa over there, the Palestinian-American Luay Abu Rede, to make his way into the occupied West Bank through Israeli checkpoints to Israeli borders, because this is occupied territory. He's now in Paris. He's coming here, bringing with him some journalists as well, to try and shed more light on what's happening here. You know, it was because we are talking about the house that is owned by a Palestinian American that we saw a lot of coverage related to the story, a lot of media attention that has prompted also the U.S. ambassador to Israel, Mike Huckabee, to talk about the settlers' siege, to describe it as thuggish. But these acts are widespread and are being done to Palestinians every single day in the occupied West Bank. Settler attacks do not stop. On the contrary, they are on a rise. Just yesterday, there was a doctor who was just going home when he was attacked by Israeli settlers. So the nature of the violence when it comes to Palestinians is not just escalating, but it's also being emboldened by the fact that the state is doing little to push settlers away. And, you know, when we talk about the settlers not being there, yes, they're not being there at the moment, but they could be here any moment, any second. They can return in, even when the cameras are off, they can return again and intimidate the family who's been living in that fear for the past 7 months. One of the owners was telling us that he did not sleep in his own house for the past 7 months. Why? Because he was sleeping in a car nearby, trying to preempt these settler attacks, trying to alert the family members to be aware, to know that the tension might be heading their way. And we've been speaking to Yusuf, as I mentioned, and he has two daughters, and they are too scared to leave his side. They all the time want to be close to their mom, to want to be close to their dad, because they're too scared. You know, imagine, this is something that every Palestinian feels right now. You cannot be safe even inside your own home. You know, in general, homes are a synonym for safety and security. And that's exactly what the Palestinians are lacking, because settlers do not just attack them while they're commuting, do not just attack them while they are farming their lands, even within the sanctity of their homes, because they want the ultimate goal, they want to push them out of their homes.
0: Nida, you mentioned something there about how, if I understood you correctly, that some settlers are already occupying some homes there in Qusra. This is in addition to the situation of homes under siege, that they've actually taken over other homes. What's happening there? What are the settlers doing? Are Israeli security forces trying to get them out? What hope is there for Palestinians who've lost a home to an Israeli settler occupation of ever getting back into their homes?
3: Well, Sami, I was referencing a house in a nearby village in Jalud, and the success that settlers have felt in being able to push the family out after a siege is what drove this scenario that we're seeing right now. Because the settlers in July came and barricaded the house, they cut electricity, they cut water, they effectively put that family under a siege, but they were left without any help, without any protection. The Palestinians were like, you know what, we have no way and no means of survival within our own home, so they had to leave. Soon as they left, the Israeli settlers came in. And yes, when this operation, the Israeli soldiers and the Israeli forces put and evicted the settlers out of the home in Jalud, but soon again, we saw settlers come back again to the house. This is exactly what the settlers want. They want to accelerate the displacement of Palestinians that is happening slowly and gradually by the Israeli system, by the Israeli government through these illegal Israeli settlements. But what the settlers are doing is picking a home. Usually it's on a hill overlooking, because that gives them a vantage point when they want to launch launch their attacks against Palestinians. They take over this home and they push the people out. And that's exactly the mentality and what we're seeing on the ground, what the ideology of these settlers and what they want to do. They want to push Palestinians out, they want to displace them, and they want to replace them.
0: All right, thanks so much, Nida Ibrahim, reporting to us from Kusra in the occupied West Bank. US envoy Jared Kushner is set to meet Israeli Prime Minister Benjamin Netanyahu on Monday to discuss the US-backed peace plan for Gaza, which Netanyahu opposed. On Sunday, Kushner met Hamas chief Khalil al-Hayya in Egypt. A Palestinian source tells Al Jazeera, Hamas's leadership briefed Kushner on Middle East affairs and on Israel's ceasefire violations. The source also stated, Kushner said, the US rejects any plans to displace people in Gaza. Hamas released a statement following the meeting saying they've agreed to the roadmap for the second phase of the US-backed Board of Peace plan. And they called on mediators and the Peace Council to compel Israel to implement all of its commitments under the plan, including an end to ceasefire violations. At the same time, there have been more Israeli attacks on Gaza. A funeral has been held for a 14-year-old boy killed by Israeli gunfire in Khan Yunis. Gaza's Ministry of Health says Israeli attacks have killed more than 1,250 Palestinians since the ceasefire was agreed last October. The US-drafted proposal envisioned Israeli forces to withdraw gradually from Gaza in three planned stages. Israel also committed to allowing humanitarian aid into Gaza without restrictions, something it has failed to do. President Trump also established a board to oversee the ceasefire and Gaza's reconstruction, as well as the bodies responsible for implementing the plan. An international stabilization force made up of Arab and international partners would also be established to secure Gaza's borders and prevent the entry of weapons. Hamas is also expected to disarm during this phase. But who would carry out the disarmament and how has not been made clear yet. Akiva Aldar is an Israeli political analyst. He says the main focus inside Israel right now is the upcoming election, not the conflict in Gaza or Lebanon.
4: Kushner is not in the headlines today in Israel. It's the Likud primaries, and this is what occupies Netanyahu, not the occupied territories, and not Gaza, and not Lebanon. And his problem is starting inside, at home, in the Likud, because it seems that the new Likud faction in the Knesset, I'm not sure if it will be the new Likud government after the October 27th election, but this is what bothers Netanyahu. And the last thing that he needs, and I think that Kushner and his boss and his father-in-law speak the same language as Netanyahu. Both are lame ducks. Trump was his problem in the Congress, what in the elections for the Congress, and Netanyahu was the elections. And no matter what will be the results of the primaries, the majority of the Likud members, the outgoing or the newcomers, what they want is to stay in Gaza, to bring back the settlers to Gaza. And if Netanyahu wants to keep them together, he cannot give Kushner anything.
0: Donald Trump wants the United States to substantially reduce joint military exercises with South Korea, citing his, quote, very good relationship with North Korea's leader Kim Jong-un. Trump also noted that Seoul refused to join his war on Iran. South Korea and the US began 10 days of military drills on Monday aimed at countering potential threats from the North. Jack Barton has more from near the demilitarized zone which separates the two Koreas.
1: That is North Korea in the distance, and much of the land that you can see behind me is the demilitarized zone, dividing the peninsula, which is still technically at war. Minor flare-ups are routine. This month, South Korean troops fired warning shots at soldiers from the north who briefly crossed into their territory. To guard against a potential full-scale invasion, the US and South Korea hold annual military exercises. This year's Ulchi Freedom Shield exercise involves US forces and about 18,000 South Korean troops. But no sooner were they underway than US President Donald Trump weighed in, posting online that the exercises are a waste of money and future ones would be scaled back out of consideration for his relationship with Kim Jong-un. North Korea has denounced the drills as a provocation, even as it test-fired another short-range missile last week and continues developing nuclear weapons and ballistic missiles in defiance of UN Security Council resolutions. Trump also posted that he'd asked South Korea's President Lee Jae-myung to join the US in the denuclearization of Iran, to which Lee allegedly replied, "No thanks." Just days before the drills, Lee also made his own outreach to Pyongyang, renewing his call for a permanent peace agreement to replace the 1953 ceasefire.
5: "We must strive to achieve a state of peaceful coexistence that is stable and lacks any grounds for confrontation."
1: North Korea sent up to 15,000 soldiers to fight for Russia against Ukraine, reportedly in exchange for arms, energy, and financial support. As a consequence, Pyongyang has hardened its stance towards the US and South Korea, revising its constitution this year to drop any mention of reunification and to define the South as a foreign enemy, making the prospect of any near-term peace agreement with Seoul or Washington highly unlikely. Jack Barton, Al Jazeera, near the demilitarized zone, South Korea.
0: In Taiwan, the president has revealed plans to increase defense spending for next year to over $31 billion. The 16% rise in the budget comes as China increases its military pressure. Now, Beijing considers the self-governing island a part of its own territory. Taiwan's president says the move is to safeguard national security.
6: "This demonstrates Taiwan's determination to strengthen its self-defense capabilities. Investing in national defense is investing in peace. We will continue to build a more robust defense force to maintain peace and stability in the Taiwan Strait and the region."
0: At least seven people have been killed in a stampede at a Hindu temple in the northeastern Indian state of Bihar. A snapped electric wire reportedly triggered panic among worshippers waiting to enter the Ashok Dham temple in the city of Lakhisarai. Thousands had gathered to offer prayers during one of the most sacred months in the Hindu calendar. Several people were injured.
7: "A queue of devotees had reached till Ashok Dham halt. Two trains had stopped at the halt. Suddenly an electric pole fell there. The pole was located on the right side of the men's queue. When the pole collapsed, a rumor spread that a live wire had fallen on the people, but it was a cable wire. This led to pressure on the women's queue on the left side, so women fell on top of each other."
0: The stampede happened just hours after the fire swept through a hotel housing pilgrims in West Bengal state. At least seven people were killed and several others critically injured. Devotees had come to Birbhum district to offer prayers at a major temple complex. Still ahead on Al Jazeera, the cost of rebuilding after Colombia's earthquake, why it's a major political and economic test for the country's new president.
8: Discussing the defining issues of our times.
9: What military, what government, what multinational doesn't want access to this hyper-powerful AI?
8: Exploring the very real dangers of unchecked artificial intelligence.
10: How does AI shape the laws of war?
9: We're talking about a technology that is built on the basis of concentrated surveillance power like the world has never seen.
8: Studio B, the AI series on Al Jazeera.
11: When the sun rises over the sea and the waves dance in the morning light, let the sun warmth guide your way. Through the trees, across the field, every step, each passing day. This nature is a true piece of art.

0: You're watching Al Jazeera. A reminder now of our top stories this hour. Thousands of people in southeast Indonesia are waiting for humanitarian aid after being displaced by Saturday's powerful earthquake. The number of people killed has risen to 53 after rescue teams recovered six more bodies. A siege by Israeli settlers on three Palestinian homes in the occupied West Bank has ended its second week. Settlers are surrounding the dwellings in the village of Qusra, trapping families inside. South Korea's presidential office says it's reviewing Donald Trump's announcement that future joint military exercises would be scaled back. But Monday's drills with U.S. forces have gone ahead as planned. The U.S. president said the exercises are expensive and noted that Seoul refused to join his war on Iran. The memorandum of understanding between the United States and Iran expires on Monday. The deal was signed back in June. It called for an end to military action and a 60-day negotiation period. Those talks have so far failed to reach an agreement. U.S. President Donald Trump has scaled back his threats of military escalation, but Washington says it's increasing economic pressure on Iran through sanctions and a naval blockade of Iranian ports. Iran says talks are ongoing with Oman over securing shipping through the Strait of Hormuz. Foreign Minister Abbas Araghchi said on Saturday Tehran has not resumed negotiations with the U.S. Speaking a short while ago, Iran's foreign ministry spokesperson said Tehran makes its decisions based on national security.
1: It has been demonstrated time and again that the Islamic Republic of Iran is not a party that formulates its policies under pressure, ultimatums or time limits. We make decisions based on our national interest and our assessment of what serves and guarantees our national interest and security. What was set out in the memorandum, which is currently completely clear and inactive in terms of implementation due to the gross violations by the United States, was that talks would be had over a 60-day period on two issues, namely the lifting of sanctions and the nuclear issue, and that if we did not reach an outcome within those 60 days, the period would be extended.
0: Well, Tawhid Asadi is live for us in Tehran, so is it a message of defiance that we're getting after the expiry of this MOU?
2: Yes, indeed. It is a certain message of defiance, resistance and resilience that we have been hearing from the Iranian side over the course of past few weeks, specifically after escalations ramped up following the signing of the Pakistan-Islamabad Memorandum of Understanding. What we hear from the spokesperson for the Ministry of Foreign Affairs, Ismail Baghaei, on his during his press conference is indicative of the same message. And he also came out to criticize the United States for their grand strategies, including different tactics such as sanctions, war, and different tools in the toolbox of the United States, saying that all these methods are not going to result in a different outcome, and Iran is going to follow their national interest. And that's something that he also reiterated when it comes to the Memorandum of Understanding and the expiry of which he preferred to not to refer that as a deadline, because he said that, as we heard from him, Iran is going to make their decisions based on national interests rather than time limits or deadlines. Meanwhile, he talked about other parallel lines of negotiations, including the Oman talks on the Strait of Hormuz, saying that even those negotiations are impacted by the negative and disruptive role of the United States.
0: And Tawhid, as the MOU passes, what is the public sentiment and mood from the street?
2: It's indeed an amalgamation of various sentiments in that regard, but what tops the list of these different sentiments is the very frustration that we have been witnessing. And we have to keep in mind that part of that frustration and uncertainty comes from the dilemma before which the country stands, as they are saying that there is a potentiality for diplomatic engagement, however slim that chance is, and also there is a possibility for another round of confrontation. And this, I would say, say, uncertainty overshadows the, I would say, every aspect of the daily life here in Iran. And to that, we have to add the deteriorated economic situation that people are facing, further complicated by the impact of the war, as there were infrastructural damage, and the economic impact is quite tangible when it comes to daily expenditures.
0: All right, we'll leave it there. Thanks so much, Tawhid Asadi, our reporter from Tehran. Now, a Ukrainian attack on the Russian region of Belgorod has killed at least six people. Four others, including a child, were injured in Ukrainian shelling on the villages near the border. And in Ukraine, two people have been killed and three others injured in a Russian attack near Zaporizhia. Myanmar's military leader is set to hold talks with Russian President Vladimir Putin during his first visit to Moscow since becoming civilian president. Min Aung Hlaing is also due to attend a Myanmar-Russia economic forum. His government says the trip will focus on security and economic cooperation. Russia has backed Myanmar's military government since the 2021 coup that triggered a civil war. The two countries signed a five-year military cooperation pact in February. The Ebola outbreak in the Democratic Republic of Congo is now the deadliest in the country's history, with one person dying every 30 minutes. The death toll has reached 2,325, surpassing the deaths recorded during the outbreak between 2018 and 2020. The UN says it's also the fastest spreading Ebola outbreak. Nearly 5,000 cases have been reported. A week on from Colombia's devastating earthquake, search teams continue to comb through the rubble of collapsed buildings. More than 140 people are missing following the magnitude 7.4 quake. The death toll stands at 294. More than two-thirds of those killed were in and around the cities of Cali and Pereira. The recovery in Colombia will be a major political test for the new president, Abelardo de la Espreja, who has declared an economic emergency. Touring the worst-hit regions, he promised an emergency fund to rebuild schools, hospitals and homes. But reconstruction is expected to cost around $9.6 billion. That puts pressure on an economy already facing a deficit of 7 to 8% of GDP. He's asked US President Donald Trump to suspend tariffs, which rose from 10 to 12.5% last month. They have close ties, with Washington pledging $1 billion to Colombia just hours after the president's inauguration. Jorge Restrepo is a professor of economics at Javeriana University. Now, he says the key issue will be sourcing funds to rebuild some of the poorest areas.
3: We were on a slow-growing path towards recovery from the post-pandemic. We were not growing rapidly. Unemployment was still high, but lowering down. Inflation was rising. We were running a very high deficit, the largest in Colombia's history. And there was no room, given that imprudent fiscal policies of the previous government, to tackle this type of emergency. Then it's a huge economic shock, one that probably will reduce the economic activity for the next 2 years. And the main challenge for the government is to find how to fund, how to finance that reconstruction. That is one of the challenges, how to simultaneously address the infrastructure destruction, public infrastructure destruction in those areas which are rather poor, like the Chocó department. But also, one has to remember that the cities, the largest cities, including Cali, were also heavily affected and their infrastructure. Then it's a dual challenge for the government, and still there has been no details about the extent of the reconstruction, how the government is going to fund it. It is very difficult for the government to increase taxes because they were already very high, probably the highest in the entire Western Hemisphere and certainly in the region.
0: The UK's new Prime Minister has put shifting power away from Westminster at the heart of his premiership. Andy Burnham is promising communities more control over local decisions. And Burnley, a town of Manchester, could be a test of whether that works. Milena Veselinovic reports.
4: All around Burnley are reminders of its industrial past. This town in northwest England was once one of the world's biggest cotton weaving centres. But as that industry declined, so did Burnley. Now, the UK Prime Minister is promising to boost growth in places like this by giving local leaders more power to make decisions that affect residents. It's a pledge that's welcomed at Panaz, a local company that's been designing and manufacturing textiles for 40 years.
5: I think in certain sectors, so like training, for example, a better approach would be for us as employers in the local area to identify the skills that we have, the skills gaps that we've had, and then to go to government to say this is the training that we need to have support on delivering, rather than being told by somebody hundreds of miles away that this is what we recommend you do.
4: Manufacturing is still a major part of Burnley's economy, but the scars of industrial decline run deep.
6: These mills were once at the heart of Burnley's booming cotton trade, but the jobs they used to provide are long gone. Based on factors like income, health and education, Burnley now ranks as the fourth most disadvantaged local authority in England, where nearly 30% of working age adults are not working nor looking for a job. And that's about 40% higher than the UK national average. And the question now is whether more control over decisions that shape Burnley's economy could help turn the town's fortunes around.
4: Many here are ready to give it a try.
7: Anything to bring a bit more life into it, a bit more money and a bit more regeneration, it's the way forward.
8: People know what issues need tackling in Burnley, rather than having it made decisions made in another town.
9: As long as the local community have a say in what they need, they're the best people to give that, not necessarily people in London.
4: A town that helped build Britain's industrial past now wants a greater say in shaping its future. Milena Veselinovic, Al Jazeera, Burnley.
0: The news continues here on Al Jazeera after Studio B, the AI series. Stay with us.

0: artificial intelligence is invisibly running our lives and is expected to bring far more profound changes to humanity. But in part one of this discussion, Meredith Whitaker and Camille Francois challenged many of the notions that we have about AI.
1: These are not technologies of the many. We are the subjects of AI. We are not the users of AI in most cases.
2: When you get to bigger models that are trained on more data, racial biases and stereotypes get worse.
0: And in this final episode, these amazing women discuss big tech and how to navigate the world of AI. So, how do we make AI less discriminatory? How do we resolve its issues with privacy? And how do we tackle the surveillance business model?

0: Well, hello.
1: Hello again, Meredith.
0: Wonderful to be here, Camille.
1: Wonderful to be here with you. Last time we chatted, we talked about risks in AI. Why are some people worried about AI taking over the world and destroying humanity? What is the thing that we call existential risk? Where is this coming from? How do you feel about that?
0: Oh, wow. Well, existential risk is a thrilling story at a libidinal and emotional level. It's very activating to think of, you know, doom and conflict and these sort of, you know, great power scenarios. And it's kind of catnip to a lot of powerful men. The idea that AI, this, you know, this scraped data, big compute, you know, big models, is going to somehow find the escape velocity to become sentient and superhuman, and we had better hold on because we either need to control that powerful, powerful, powerful AI, or we're going to be superseded by it. There's no evidence that existential risk is going to happen. I think there's a lot of questions around, like, why now did it catch on so powerfully? And I think a part of the answer to that question, and, you know, I know, Camille, you think about this as well, is that it's, you know, while there are some true believers for whom this is very meaningful, and I don't want to take that away from them, this is also an extraordinarily good advertisement for these technologies. Because what military, what government, what multinational doesn't want access to this hyper, hyper, hyper powerful AI? Doesn't want to be the one who's sort of controlling it, doesn't want to imagine themselves at the helm of the Death Star. And this advertisement also serves to distract from the fact that these systems continue to be discriminatory and that discriminatory capacity continues to accelerate. The fact that these systems are used by the powerful on those with less power in ways that often obscure accountability for harmful decisions. The fact that we're talking about a technology that is built on the basis of concentrated surveillance power, like the world has never seen, right? But we can erase all of that by being like, look over there, the Terminator is coming.
1: Yeah, you talked about it. It's not exactly a new idea, right? Nick Bostrom wrote Superintelligence now 10 years ago. It's a book that sort of focuses on that idea that AI will accelerate to a point where it can no longer be controlled by humans and will pose an existential risk. The fact that today this concept dominates some of our conversation on safety is meaningful and worrisome, though, because we're at that pivotal moment where we have governments, for instance, for the first time saying, hey, we would like to organize and to discuss what does safety mean in the context of AI. And so we have governments coming to the table. We saw it with the AI Safety Summit. We saw a series of first declarations, first regulations. There's the White House executive order in the U.S., the Hiroshima process coming out of the G7. And so there is this urgency to define what is it that we're worried about and that we want our elected representatives to protect us from and to focus on when we talk about the safety of AI. So I think you're right. It doesn't mean that everybody should be laser focused on avoiding Terminator scenarios. It also means that we need to focus on the very immediate harms to society, the biases, the discrimination, the surveillance implications, which we haven't talked about just yet. I see your surveillance eyes.
0: Oh, yeah.
1: Yes.
0: Should
1: we get there?
0: Smelt in the furnace of concerns over surveillance and privacy. And, you know, I think we were around Google at, you know, I think 2014 or so we met, but that was the post-Snowden era, right? So we came out of the 90s in the U.S. with a regulatory framework that had no guardrails on private surveillance. So a private company could surveil anything, right? And they could surveil it in the name of advertising, right? And so we get, you know, after the 90s and this sort of, you know, permissionless surveillance, you see a lot of very cozy partnerships between the U.S. and other governments and these private surveillance actors, right? So, you know, getting data from them in certain ways, brokering relationships, convincing them to create backdoors in their systems, and this is documented in the Snowden archives, which, of course, happened in 2013. So this was a shock to the system.
1: Take a moment to define what's a backdoor.
0: A backdoor is a, you know, generally intentional flaw in a secure system that allows a third party access to contents or communications. So, you know, it would, you know, if we're using an encrypted system, say you and I are texting, and we think that is secure, but in fact, the code is allowing a government or a third party to access that and to surveil our communication. So a backdoor is sort of, you know, the colloquial term for a flaw in the system that allows that kind of access.
1: I think here the critical security concept is this idea that you can't have a backdoor that's only for the good guys. And so if there's a hole in your system, there's a hole in your system. I think that's why we care so much about strong end-to-end encryption and making sure that when we say a system is secure, it's secure for everybody and from everybody.
0: Yeah, it either works for everyone, and that means I can't see it, that means the UK government can't see it, that means Putin can't see it, that means XYZ hackers can't see it, or it's broken and we can all see it.
1: So you were saying 2013, big moment of reckoning in Silicon Valley over privacy and those concepts of surveillance.
0: Yeah, and that was, you know, kind of the world I lived in, right? Watching this privatized surveillance apparatus at Google, you know, that had been justified on, you know, hey, we have a duty to our customers and we're just giving people, you know, more useful ads and more useful services. But Snowden kind of broke that open, right? And since then, there's been a kind of uneasy, you know, situation where, you know, encryption has been added to some things, but the pipeline of data and data collection and data creation continues because that is, again, monetizing surveillance is the economic engine of the tech industry. And so, again, what happened in 2012? There was a recognition that this surveillance data could also be used to train and tune AI, and that these AI systems were incredibly good at both conducting surveillance. So think about facial recognition, think about productivity monitoring. I think that we have to read AI as almost a surveillance derivative, right? It pulls from this surveillance business model. It requires this surveillance data and the infrastructures that are constructed to process and store this data. And it produces more data and sort of heightens the surveillance ecosystem that we all live in.
1: You know, it's also what I've observed working on disinformation and on troll farms in 2017. I was doing some field work, you know, before that, around 2015, and working with those journalists and human rights activists, including Maria, who were so often targeted by governments. Their phones were being hacked. We were very concerned about making sure that they had secure software. We could secure their phones, secure their computers. They were very much under heavy surveillance. I remember they were the first ones to say, hey, there's something a bit off that's happening on social media. And we think it's harmful. We think it's violence. And we think it's related to the hacking. We should take it seriously. And we should try to uncover what's really going on, and we should really apply the same rigors and tools that we had in our work on cybersecurity and say, we can analyze this, we can do forensics, we might even be able to attribute it. If we see networks of fake accounts that are deployed against a journalist or a human rights activist with the sole purpose of silencing them, threatening them, and we might be able to hold a few people accountable in this process. We were, of course, sort of slow to do that as an industry, and that created the sort of great reckoning of 2017, right? What it took for Silicon Valley to care about that is really the U.S. presidential election of 2016 and the fact that Russia was able to use what we now call troll farms, right? A series of handful of fake accounts to have, you know, to have a campaign against these presidential elections. And what followed after is a full year of technology executives having to go to Congress and justify why they had missed it. So that, I think, was also sort of similarly a really pivotal moment where some new foundations were established for, okay, maybe we now live in a world where, as a society, we feel that technology companies have a responsibility to protect democracies too, and that we feel the technology companies have a responsibility to tackle disinformation and then to think about how their technologies can be abused to manipulate elections. that is also something that's coming up for us in AI in a really interesting way.
0: But what I am concerned about, in addition to those very real, very pernicious problems that happen when you mass scale a global, you know, information and social platform, you know, again, incentivized for sort of clicks and engagement and profits and surveillance and advertising, is that the solution space, in my view, seems not to go far enough. So you have something like the UK's Online Safety Act, which is this massive omnibus bill that was catalyzed through these very real concerns, right? What do we do about these problems? But they rarely look at that business model and the sort of, you know, they take as a given these mass social platforms. And then the solutions often look a lot like extending surveillance and control to governments, expanding the surveillance apparatus of large tech companies to, you know, government-chosen NGOs or government actors who will then have a hand in determining what is acceptable speech, what is acceptable content, but is not actually looking at, you know, how do we attack the surveillance business model that is at the heart of this engine? And so, you know, this is very real for me, and we're both based in the U.S., but we now have, you know, books being banned in certain states. We have, you know, reproductive health care or health care in general unavailable to many people in states where reproductive health care has been, you know, criminalized. So, you know, I really worry about these problems with platforms, about the way they exacerbate hate and allow trolling and disinformation. I also really worry about the solution space when that is handing a key to governments that would lock up a woman and her daughter for accessing healthcare, that would ban books, and that, you know, across the world are trending toward the authoritarian.
1: Absolutely. And so what we need, I think, is also a diversity of these platforms, right? Platforms that are not tied to these surveillance capitalism business models, platforms that can put security and privacy first, that can operate in the public interest. Yep. And I think that's what we're doing with Signal. And I want to talk a little bit about that.
0: Ourselves from the sins of the 90s. And doing
1: redeeming ourselves from the sins of the 90s.
0: Yeah. Speaking
1: this
0: of
1: is
0: religion,
1: not a fashion
0: right?
1: commentary, right?
0: This is, well, it's fashionable commentary now.
1: And it's a crypto and it's a crypto war commentary.
0: It is a crypto war commentary.
1: It is a crypto war commentary. So let's talk a little bit about what's happening with Signal. I was very excited to see that you published a piece about how much it takes to run Signal.
0: Yeah.
1: And you said it costs $50 million a year to actually operate this technology globally. Yeah. Why did you do that? And how are you using $50 million a year to make Signal work at scale?
0: Well, we did that in part because we are a nonprofit, a rare nonprofit, not a fake nonprofit like OpenAI, an actual nonprofit that operate in a tech space, again, dominated by this business model. So we, one, wanted to be accountable to the people who rely on Signal, the tens and tens of millions of people across the globe who use this as critical infrastructure, who donate to keep us running. And we wanted to offer a cross-section of just how expensive it is to develop and maintain highly available global communications infrastructure, these sort of, you know, free products and services, and thus shed light on how profitable this industry is and how significant the monetization of surveillance is in terms of a revenue generator. We're a nonprofit because the engine of profit is invading privacy. And our function, our sole focus is creating a truly private communication app where we don't have the data, you don't have the data, you know, the cops or Facebook or anyone doesn't have the data because it's only available to you. But then the question is, okay, without the data to create the revenue to cover $50 million a year. And by the way, $50 million is very cheap. So how are we going to guarantee privacy while supporting, you know, what it takes to actually produce an app that works for everyone? And we, you know, I think that question is way, way bigger than Signal. And I think it's one we need to be asking of every company out here. Where's the money?
1: And that sort of is a nice nod to how we started this conversation, which is making sure, too, that the money goes to tackling those very risks to safety, to moderation, to privacy, right? Making sure that the investments are also keeping, you know, keeping in line with detecting and managing those socio-technical harms. That is a good segue for us to take a few questions either on the infrastructure, inventing new resourcing models.
2: So we spoke a lot about corporations, governments, their roles. I think it's almost embarrassingly easy how individuals, everybody in this room, hits the consent button when we want to read a thing on a web page, and we lose all of that data. How do you go from being the

0: minority of individuals need to recognize they protect their own data versus the easy access to information and giving that up?
1: I don't think this is a matter of individual choice or individual blame. We can't function in this world without using these services, right? You know, we have to do this to get a job, to function in the workplace, to go to school, to have a robust social life in a world where so many of our, you know, public spaces and ways of communicating with each other have been hollowed out by these platforms. I actually think it can be really dangerous to make this a, you know, an issue of individual will or intellect or consciousness. I think, you know, what we're talking about is a deeper collective issue where our lives are shaped by the necessity to use these systems. And where, like, look, Facebook creates ghost profiles for people who are not on Facebook in order to fill in your social graph. Data tells you something about the people who aren't represented in the data the same way it tells you about the people who are.
2: I'm encouraged by new frameworks that are emerging that are maybe helping us think a little bit more collectively about our data. And so, for instance, in the United States, a lot of people are working around this idea of data trust, and this idea that you have data rights and you can also work with organizations who may represent your data rights, make it easier for people to collectively say, yes, I will entrust a nonprofit that is trusted to make sure that I can exercise my right. And this entity, so for instance, can be also collectively bargaining to make sure that, again, collective rights are being represented. I think that we're heading towards new frameworks, new governance mechanisms, new regulations, where we think a little bit more collectively about our data.
1: Let's take another question.
3: So far, our conversation, or your conversation, has been pretty U.S.-centric, and, you know, rightfully so. But what do you think about the essentially AI arms race between the U.S. and China, and what it means for the relationship between the two countries, as well as the impact on the rest of the world?
1: You know, there are very valid concerns about the kind of, you know, the potential for the misuse of this technology. I'm not going to dismiss those. But for me, this is an economic arms race. You know, which pole, the U.S. or China, is going to engage, you know, as much of the world as possible in kind of AI client states, right? Provide the infrastructure, provide the APIs, provide the sort of, you know, affordances so that, you know, they can both extract data and sort of, you know, and revenue from, you know, various countries and, you know, maintain, you know, control through these companies. So I think, you know, I think there's a lot more to say about that framework. You know, when we talk about a race, we really need to be asking, like, where are we racing to? Is this a race to the bottom of sort of, you know, two poles of an economic surveillance state that are exercising massive social control over the rest of the world? And is that a race we want to win?
2: When I think about, you know, governments sort of rushing to make those investments and us talking about those arm race, of course, I also think about the fact that we have little agreement on what are the legitimate ways to deploy AI in military context, in conflict context. How does AI shape the laws of war?
1: And Gaza. I mean, Gaza, that we have investigative reporting that, you know, targeting is being done by AI, that there's a massive AI apparatus, and that, you know, we're witnessing a, you know, significant, unspeakable civilian casualties, even in that context.
2: I think these are very important questions. We are, unfortunately, in the world where we have multiple wars and conflicts, and seeing governments accelerate to both build and deploy those types of new technologies in conflict context must give us pause and help us ask to what are the rules of the road for the deployments of these technologies in these contexts too. So, you know, when we talk about arms race, this is sort of first where my mind goes, for sure. So we'll take one last question.
4: There are information vacuums right now, which are good breeding grounds for disinformation. And what do we do when, you know, you, Meredith, pushed back on the Online Safety Now Act, surveillance powers in that? So when you see government and big tech censors fusing their powers, is the solution like break up big tech?
1: I, like you, am very concerned about this sort of metastasis of surveillance and censorship powers, again, in the hands of, you know, governments and corporations that don't always reflect, you know, community norms or, you know,

social benefit or the interests of the marginalized or et cetera, et cetera, et cetera. So I don't have a solution for like the one weird trick to do to solve it. But I think it's going to require social movements because, again, you're looking at sort of entrenched power and a kind of government. Government is willing to weaponize the language of accountability and the language of reducing big tech harm in contexts where that expands.

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1: Hard-hitting interviews.
2: I mean, is it easy on the campaign trail to promise, but the reality is that much harder to deliver?
3: It is difficult, but nothing that is worth celebrating should be easy.
1: Facing realities.
4: Where do the negotiations currently stand?
5: We do not accept a ceasefire. We are seeking an end to the war.
1: Thought-provoking answers.
6: What is it that you think that the Trump administration really wants?
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0: Hello, I'm Pernayberg. This is Al Jazeera, live from Doha. Our top stories. Palestinian families in the occupied West Bank remain trapped by Israeli settlers for a second week. We'll be live in Gusra. Thousands displaced and a rising death toll. Search and recovery efforts in Indonesia reach a crucial stage after Saturday's earthquake. The U.S. president says he wants to scale back military drills with South Korea, saying Seoul refused to join his war on Iran.
1: I'm Jack Barton on the edge of the demilitarized zone dividing North and South Korea, which are still technically at war.
0: And the memorandum of understanding on the Iran war expires on Monday with no resolution in sight. A siege by Israeli settlers on three Palestinian homes in the occupied West Bank has entered its second week. Settlers have been surrounding the houses in the village of Gusra, trapping families inside. The Israeli military has sent more soldiers to Gusra, but they haven't detained any of the settlers. The water and electricity that was cut off to the houses has been restored, but the Palestinian families living there say they have limited access to food and other basic supplies. The latest push by settlers to drive Palestinians from their lands has prompted a global outcry. Let's go live to Nida Ibrahim, who's standing by for us right there in Gusra in the occupied West Bank. Nida, we're into the second week now of this siege. What are you seeing happening around you?
2: Well, we can see that the Israeli settlers are not around the house anymore, but the Israeli forces are still stationing themselves inside the three houses that have been besieged by the Israeli settlers. And as we've always been saying, yes, sometimes we don't see the settlers around the house, but that doesn't mean that they left. That doesn't mean that they won't come back. When we talk about settlers, we talk about this level of impunity that they are enjoying because they don't they're not being held accountable by their government whatsoever. So there's nothing really that would prevent these settlers from returning to these homes because they've faced no consequences to their actions. On the contrary, there is a lot in Israeli media. There's a lot of support for them. There's a lot of encouragement, really, sometimes from officials who are controlling the lives of Palestinians. And we're here referring to the Israeli ministers of Bezalel Smotrich and Ben-Gavir, who are inciting against Palestinians and who are not just giving these settlers weapons and arms to continue intimidating Palestinians, but they are behind the scenes instructing the soldiers not to do anything against these settlers, to treat them with what we call a silk glove, while they're treating Palestinians with this heavy fist, with the a lot of suffering, a lot of pain, a lot of lethal power sometimes. And let me here show you the view as we can see it from Gusra. Now, we are expecting the Palestinian-American owner of the house to be arriving into the occupied West Bank through Israeli checkpoints because they are controlling the borders of who can get in and out of Palestine. So we're expecting him to arrive later this afternoon. According to our sources, he's bringing with him representatives of U.S. media.

0: India, representatives of international human rights groups. According to what we've been told, this is all being used to shed light on what's happening to Palestinians against. This is not the first home that has been besieged, that settlers are trying to take over, but this story has been given more momentum, given that the U.S. ambassador to Israel, Mike Huckabee, has talked about the acts of settlers, describing them as terror acts. Of course, for Palestinians, they would tell you that it's not just these settlers who are terrorizing Palestinians inside their homes, but all across the occupied West Bank, there are these settler groups that continue to wreak havoc, continue to assault, intimidate, attack, and take over Palestinian lands and possessions. And the goal is clear, and it goes in line with what the Israeli government is intending to do. These settlers are an important arm, an important tool of how the Israeli government is dispossessing Palestinians. And the violence, the assaults, the intimidation, the attacks are all seen here by Palestinians and by multiple human rights groups as efforts to expedite the displacement of Palestinians. And usually these settlers target and eye locations on hilltops, because these are often used as launch pads against Palestinians, kind of giving the settlers a vantage point that would allow them to know where the Palestinians are, see them inside their houses, and see their movements, and then launch these attacks against them. All of that nature of intimidation is part of what Palestinians go through under Israel's occupation, and they feel that their story is now being portrayed to the media, given that one of the members, the house owners, is a Palestinian American. But in general, wherever you look in the occupied West Bank, you see similar stories of fear and intimidation.
1: That's Al Jazeera's Nida Ibrahim, staying across all the developments in Kusra live for us. Thanks, Nida. And earlier, my colleague Marlene Said spoke to Francesca Albanese, the UN Special Rapporteur on Human Rights in the occupied Palestinian territories. She says Israel's government bears responsibility for what's happening in Kusra.
2: It's very important that we assess the situation in Kusra within the broader context of what Israel has been doing in total impunity to the Palestinians for years, for decades. And we have reached a climax right now. The starting point is that the occupation is illegal. Israel has no right whatsoever to be in occupied Palestinian territory. But even if what the International Court of Justice had said had to be reconsidered or suspended, even if a military incursion was warranted, civilians should be protected, and every military action should be proportionate, and due precautions should be taken. Here, in this case, and this is what Kusra tells us, Israel has outsourced coercion to the settlers. And Israel is advancing violently the ethnic cleansing of Palestine through the settlers. So as the Israeli ministers had said 2 years ago, once they are done with Gaza, they will move to the West Bank. And this is what they are doing. And it's incredible and utterly shameful to see that the international community is letting it happen.
3: When settlers surround Palestinian homes, cut off their water, cut off their electricity, prevent food from being delivered to them, to try and drive people out, how does international law define that?
2: This is a crime that has a multiple dimension, because an occupying power, again, if we consider the occupation legal, and all the more because it's illegal, there is an obligation upon Israel to ensure the protection of civilians, therefore to prevent and punish crimes like those committed by the violent settlers. We should stop talking about settler violence, by the way, because this is utter terrorism. However, the settlers should be investigated and prosecuted.
1: US envoy Jared Kushner is set to meet Israeli Prime Minister Benjamin Netanyahu on Monday to discuss the US-backed peace plan for Gaza, which Netanyahu has opposed. On Sunday, Kushner met with Hamas chief Khalil al-Hayya in Egypt. A Palestinian source told Al Jazeera that Hamas leadership briefed Kushner on Middle East affairs and on Israel's ceasefire violations. The source also stated that Kushner said the U.S. rejects any plans to displace people in Gaza. Hamas released a statement following this meeting saying they've agreed to the roadmap for the second phase of the U.S.-backed Board of Peace plan, and they called for mediators on the Peace Council to compel Israel to implement all of its commitments under the plan, including an end to ceasefire violations. At the same time, there have been more Israeli attacks on Gaza. A funeral has been held for a 14-year-old boy killed by Israeli gunfire in Khan Yunis. Gaza's Ministry of Health says Israeli attacks have killed more than 1,250 Palestinians since the ceasefire was agreed last October. The U.S.-drafted peace plan had the following goals: for Israeli forces to withdraw gradually from Gaza in three planned stages. Israel also committed to allowing humanitarian aid into Gaza without restrictions, something it has failed to do. President Trump also established a board to oversee the ceasefire and Gaza's reconstruction, as well as the bodies responsible for implementing the plan. An international stabilization force made up of Arab and international partners would also be established to secure Gaza's borders and prevent the entry of weapons. Hamas also expected to disarm during this phase, but who would carry out this disarmament and how has not been made clear. Akiva Eldar is an Israeli political analyst. He says the main focus inside Israel right now is the upcoming election, not the conflicts in Gaza or Lebanon.
4: Kushner is not in the headlines today in Israel. It's the Likud primaries, and this is what occupies Netanyahu, not the occupied territories, and not Gaza, and not Lebanon. And his problem is starting inside, at home, in the Likud, because it seems that the new Likud faction in the Knesset, I'm not sure if it will be the new Likud government after the October 27th election, but this is what bothers Netanyahu. And the last thing that he needs, and I think that Kushner and his boss and his father-in-law speak the same language as Netanyahu. Both are lame ducks. Trump with his problem in the Congress, what in the elections for the Congress, and Netanyahu with the elections. And no matter what will be the results of the primaries, the majority of the Likud members, the outgoing or the newcomers, what they want is to stay in Gaza, to bring back the settlers to Gaza. And if Netanyahu wants to keep them together, he cannot give Kushner anything.
1: Thousands of people are living in temporary shelters in southeast Indonesia, 2 days after the region was hit by a powerful earthquake. Rescue teams have also recovered six more bodies. Well, that raises the number of people killed to 53. Rescue and recovery efforts are ongoing, with several areas under a state of emergency. More than 900 homes have been destroyed and many more damaged in East Nusa Tenggara province. Many people spent a second night sleeping outdoors because of fears of aftershocks. Jessica Washington has more from a tent hospital in Ruteng, an area affected by the earthquake.
5: So to contextualize my location for our audience, there are two areas that are badly affected, Ruteng and Reok, and I'm in Ruteng right now, which is in the province of East Nusa Tenggara. I'm just outside a tent hospital. I'll just give our audience a look at what I'm seeing. The hospital building here, severely damaged, one of the more severely damaged buildings in this area, and staff had to immediately evacuate when the earthquake struck. Patients were in the hospital as well, and they were rushed outside into this car park area where staff have basically assembled a tent hospital in the car park. Now, they were able to bring out some of the essential equipment. You can see the patients behind me here. Essentially, being treated outdoors, exposed to the elements. We've seen a mix of patients here. We've seen elderly persons struggling with the heat, their loved ones fanning them with pieces of cardboard as doctors try to treat them. The youngest patient that we met was a two-month-old baby who has been ill for several days and now has to be treated in this tent hospital and will indeed have to stay here overnight with his parents. Now, doctors say that that does complicate the effort somewhat because the patients are exposed to the intense heat at the daytime and then it does get rather cold as well at nighttime. We've seen that the patients are uncomfortable in this heat, but doctors are trying their best. Now, we did speak to some of the medical staff here who say that in terms of medicine, they do have sufficient supply, but what their concern is the equipment that they couldn't bring fast enough from the hospital to this tent set up here. So they are missing some essential equipment, things that they need for blood tests, for x-rays. We met a woman earlier who was trapped in the debris of her home for a few hours before her relatives were able to pull her out. Sadly, that woman's mother died in their home while they were in there together. That woman, doctors believe, has a broken leg, but they haven't been able to do x-rays yet. So these are the difficult conditions that medical staff are working here in Rutan.
1: South Korea's presidential office says it's reviewing Donald Trump's announcement that future joint military exercises would be scaled back. Monday's drills with U.S. forces have gone ahead as planned. Earlier, the U.S. president posted on Truth Social saying, "Based on my very good relationship with Kim Jong-un of North Korea, I'm not happy with the fact that the United States is holding joint military exercises with South Korea." He says the exercises are costly and send a signal that is totally inappropriate and hostile to the North. He's asked Defense Secretary Pete Hegseth to substantially reduce the exercises. And Trump ended by saying South Korea had refused to join in the denuclearization of Iran. Jack Barton has more from near the demilitarized zone, which separates the two Koreas.
6: That is North Korea in the distance. And much of the land that you can see behind me is the demilitarized zone, dividing the peninsula, which is still technically at war. Minor flare-ups are routine. This month, South Korean troops fired warning shots at soldiers from the north who briefly crossed into their territory. To guard against a potential full-scale invasion, the US and South Korea hold annual military exercises. This year's Ulchi Freedom Shield exercise involves US forces and about 18,000 South Korean troops. But no sooner were they underway than U.S. President Donald Trump weighed in, posting online that the exercises are a waste of money and future ones would be scaled back out of consideration for his relationship with Kim Jong-un. North Korea has denounced the drills as a provocation, even as it test-fired another short-range missile last week and continues developing nuclear weapons and ballistic missiles in defiance of UN Security Council resolutions. Trump also posted that he'd asked South Korea's President Lee Jae-myung to join the US in the denuclearization of Iran, to which Lee allegedly replied, "No thanks." Just days before the drills, Lee also made his own outreach to Pyongyang, renewing his call for a permanent peace agreement to replace the 1953 ceasefire.
7: "We must strive to achieve a state of peaceful coexistence that is stable and lacks any grounds for confrontation."
6: North Korea sent up to 15,000 soldiers to fight for Russia against Ukraine, reportedly in exchange for arms, energy, and financial support. As a consequence, Pyongyang has hardened its stance towards the US and South Korea, revising its constitution this year to drop any mention of reunification and to define the South as a foreign enemy, making the prospect of any near-term peace agreement with Seoul or Washington highly unlikely. Jack Barton, Al Jazeera, near the demilitarized zone, South Korea.
1: In Taiwan, the president has revealed plans to increase defense spending for the next year to over $31 billion. The 16% rise in the budget comes as China increases its military pressure. Beijing considers this self-governing island a part of its own territory. Taiwan's president says the move is to safeguard national security.
8: This demonstrates Taiwan's determination to strengthen its self-defense capabilities. Investing in national defense is investing in peace. We will

0: continue to build a more robust defence force to maintain peace and stability in the Taiwan Strait and the region.
1: And still ahead here on Al Jazeera, the cost of rebuilding after Colombia's earthquake, why it's a major political and economic test for the country's new president.
2: The international order is breaking down. The question is no longer just who is losing influence, it is who will shape what comes next. Few leaders have been more outspoken on that question than Malaysian Prime Minister Anwar Ibrahim.
3: I think that this hypocrisy cannot be tolerated.
2: The hypocrisy of?
3: Of the West, of the superpowers.
4: Malaysia, between the superpowers. Episode 2 of A Changing World on Al Jazeera.
5: Frank assessments.
6: We've heard the President of the United States say that the U.S. has wiped out the entire Iranian Navy, and yet they attack ships seemingly at will.
5: Critical debate.
7: Would you reserve the same condemnation for a state that is found of committing genocide?
8: I don't believe it's committed genocide.
7: So they're all wrong, sir? Including physicians for human rights in Israel? They're all wrong?
5: Informed opinions.
9: There is the sense that the international community has turned its back on Gaza, that Gaza is being deliberately disappeared.
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0: You're watching Al Jazeera. Our top stories this hour. Thousands of people in southeast Indonesia are waiting for humanitarian aid after being displaced by Saturday's powerful earthquake. The number of people killed has risen to 53 after rescue teams recovered six more bodies. A siege by Israeli settlers on three Palestinian homes in the occupied West Bank has entered its second week. Settlers have been surrounding the houses in the village of Gusra, trapping families inside. South Korea's presidential office says it's reviewing Donald Trump's announcement that future joint military exercises would be scaled back. But Monday's drills with U.S. forces have gone ahead as planned. The U.S. president said the exercises are expensive and noted that Seoul has refused to join his war on Iran. The Memorandum of Understanding between the United States and Iran expires on Monday. The deal was signed back in June. It called for an end to military action and a 60-day negotiation period. Well, those talks have so far failed to reach an agreement. U.S. President Donald Trump has scaled back his threats of a military escalation, but Washington says it's increasing economic pressure on Iran through sanctions and a naval blockade of Iranian ports. Iran says talks are ongoing with Oman over securing shipping through the Strait of Hormuz. Foreign Minister Abbas Araghchi said on Saturday that Tehran has not resumed negotiations with the U.S. Iran's foreign ministry spokesperson says Tehran makes its decisions based on national security, not under pressure.
1: What was set out in the memorandum, which is currently completely clear and inactive in terms of its implementation due to the gross violations by the United States, was that talks would be held over a 60-day period on two issues, namely the lifting of sanctions and the nuclear issue, and that if we did not reach an outcome within those 60 days, the period would be extended. Negotiations never began because the United States committed gross and widespread violations of the memorandum just a few weeks after it was signed on 18th of June. Therefore, the issue of a 60-day period is no longer relevant at all.
0: And Tohid Asadi has more from the capital, Tehran.
2: It is a certain message of defiance, resistance and resilience that we have been hearing from the Iranian side over the course of past few weeks, specifically after escalations ramped up following the signing of the Islamabad Memorandum of Understanding. What we hear from the spokesperson for the Ministry of Foreign Affairs, Ismail Baghai, on his during his press conference is indicative of the same message. And he also came out to criticize the United States for their grand strategies, including different tactics such as sanctions, war, and different tools in the toolbox of the United States, saying that

0: All these methods are not going to result in a different outcome, and Iran is going to follow their national interest. And that's something that he also reiterated when it comes to the memorandum of understanding and the expiry of which he preferred to not to refer that as a deadline, because he said that, as we heard from him, Iran is going to make their decisions based on national interests rather than time limits or deadlines. Meanwhile, he talked about other parallel lines of negotiations, including the Oman talks on the Strait of Hormuz, saying that even those negotiations are impacted by the negative and disruptive role of the United States.
1: Now, oil prices have risen as hopes for a breakthrough in these U.S.-Iran peace negotiations remain uncertain. The price of Brent crude rose about 1% in early morning trading. Movement through that Strait of Hormuz remains largely cut off, with most companies too afraid of attacks of sea mines to send through those ships. Donald Trump has urged Americans to accept slightly higher gas prices. And Iran says it's still negotiating with Oman to create a framework to manage that waterway. And joining me here in the studio now in Doha is Joey Hood, a former U.S. diplomat and also former acting director of the Office of Iranian Affairs at the U.S. Department of State. Joey, always good to have you in the studio.
2: Thank you, sir.
1: So if we count backwards from June the 17th and then to today, that MOU should have expired about midnight with no mutually agreed extension. But does that mean anything?
2: No, it was dead on arrival, and then the Iranians confirmed that just a week later. So on June 17th, the presidents signed it, and then on June 18th, Central Command confirmed for the Iranians and for the world and the shipping companies that the U.S. naval blockade was no longer there. And then on June 22nd, the Treasury Secretary confirmed that there were no longer sanctions on oil exported from Iran. So Iran took advantage of that and exported quite a lot of oil that it had been waiting to send out to the world. And then on June 25th, Iran decided to start firing missiles at commercial ships because it wasn't happy that they were using a corridor closer to Oman than coordinating with them. And then, of course, everything spiraled, and Donald Trump ended up putting everything back into place and attacking Iran over these attacks on the commercial ships. President Pezeshkian was apparently as puzzled as all the rest of us, because last week in a press conference, he said, "I don't know why teams weren't formed to discuss these violations rather than to fight." That's a question he should put to the IRGC, because they're the ones who fired the missiles.
1: Or to the American delegation, because, you know, there are two sides to this document, of course. And it seems that there are so many interpretations here that have led to this current situation, probably especially around Article 5 concerning that Strait of Hormuz. Was it a flawed document to start with that, you know, had us end up with this situation of misunderstandings on the memorandum of understanding?
2: Absolutely. It was flawed from the beginning. The diplomatic type language in there, sort of in a gray zone, this vague language, that's what you use when both parties essentially agree in private to what they're going to do, but in public need to beat their chest and say, "Well, I was victorious. See, the language makes it clear." And in this case, that didn't happen. Or it may have happened in that there were certain understandings in private with the foreign minister, with the Speaker of Parliament, who are civilians, and the IRGC wasn't there and didn't agree. That seems to be what happened, because, you know, this is not a situation in which the United States was not talking clearly to the other side. When one side starts, you know, launching missiles at unarmed commercial ships, I think that's a pretty strong and clear message.
1: Let me ask you about the overarching U.S. goals here for this conflict, because the U.S. administration has been accused of changing those goals, moving the goalposts throughout the war. A couple of days ago, we heard from J.D. Vance saying the number one goal now is to bring down oil prices to make sure that the price at the pump is not too high. So, in essence, they're saying we want to go back to the pre-war status quo. What does that tell you about what this war has actually achieved?
2: I think he was actually referring specifically to gasoline prices for Americans, because oil prices on the world market don't necessarily correspond exactly with refined gasoline.

0: gasoline, but that is their major goal right now, to make sure that Americans don't pay too much for gasoline at the pump, even though Donald Trump is encouraging Americans to see that as a very small tax in exchange for making sure that Iran doesn't get a nuclear weapon. But I don't think any of those objectives have really been reached. The Trump administration is very lucky that oil prices haven't ballooned because countries around the world have taken measures to try to absorb the shock. And there are still ships that are getting through the strait, maybe by turning off their transponders, by going through undetected. That's why the UAE, according to Bloomberg, is exporting just as much oil as it did before the war.
1: Ambassador Joey Hoods, always good to see you. Thank you for coming in.
0: Thank you.
1: Now, a Ukrainian attack on the Russian region of Belgorod has killed at least 6 people. 4 others, including a child, were injured in Ukrainian shelling on villages near the border. In Ukraine, 2 people have been killed and 3 injured in a Russian attack near Zaporizhia. And there's been heavy fighting in southern Somalia between government forces and the armed group Al-Shabaab. The defense ministry says fighters launched an attack on federal troops in the town of Baidoa. It says about 30 attackers were killed and several others injured. Weapons and vehicles were also seized. A week on from Colombia's devastating earthquake, search teams continue to comb through the rubble of collapsed buildings. More than 140 people are missing following the magnitude 7.4 quake. The death toll stands at 294. More than 2/3 of those killed were in and around the cities of Cali and Pereira. The recovery in Colombia will be a major political test for the new president, Abelardo de la Espriella, who has declared an economic emergency. Touring the worst-hit regions, he promised an emergency fund to rebuild schools, hospitals and homes. But reconstruction is expected to cost around $9.6 billion. Well, that puts pressure on an economy already facing a deficit of 7-8% of GDP, according to the finance minister. He's asked U.S. President Donald Trump to suspend tariffs, which rose from 10-12.5% last month. They have closed ties with Washington, pledging $1 billion to Colombia just hours after the president's inauguration.
2: A census is being conducted on the losses inflicted by the earthquake to coffee growers. We were cut off from communication and haven't been able to determine the exact level of damage, but we know that the coffee-growing Delta region, particularly the rural area, is severely affected. Homes, coffee processing plants, coffee production infrastructure, and all commercial activity, entire neighborhoods are in ruins. A significant portion of the commercial sector has been left in ruins.
1: Four paintings by the Sicilian Renaissance artist Antonello de Messina have been stolen from a museum in Italy. The artworks were taken on Saturday evening in the city of Messina. Thieves breached security systems before making off with the pieces, which date back to the 15th century. Stay with Al Jazeera. Coming up next, a changing world.

0: I've said it even in front of Chancellor Olaf Mao of Germany. I said this hypocrisy cannot be tolerated.
1: Because the hypocrisy of?
0: Of the West, of the superpowers.
2: China has said that if peaceful reunification doesn't work, they reserve the right to use force. If it comes to that, would you condemn that?
0: I always take a military example. If one province decide to break away, do we use force? I think I will protect the sanctity and unity of the nation.
2: So you would use force?
0: Yes. Because otherwise, to be fragmented, what are you suggesting?
2: The international order is breaking down. But as the old system falters, the question is no longer just who is losing influence, it is who will shape what comes next. Few leaders have been more outspoken on that question than Malaysian Prime Minister Anwar Ibrahim. He's accused the West of abandoning the very international laws it once claimed to defend, describing Gaza

0: as a festering wound on the conscience of the world and warning that power has replaced principle in global affairs. But unlike those calling simply for a transfer of power from west to east, Anwar argues for something different, an independent foreign policy, one that refuses to choose between Washington and Beijing while remaining unequivocal on questions of justice. That balancing act is becoming harder by the day. I speak to world leaders and leading strategic thinkers about the ideas that could shape tomorrow's international system. Today, I ask Prime Minister Anwar Ibrahim whether the existing order can still be repaired or whether the world needs an entirely new one. Can countries like Malaysia chart an independent course between rival superpowers, or does dependence on the great powers come in the way of principle? Prime Minister Anwar Ibrahim, thank you so much indeed for talking to us. From Iran to Ukraine to Gaza, the world order is in turmoil like never before. You've been very outspoken about the need for middle powers, the global south, to come together and speak out against big power aggression. But is there a paradox here that these same powers, whether it's Russia, China or America, they're big trading partners of yours, they're security partners of yours. So can you really hold them to account? Can you take them on?
1: We trade, we engage, does not mean we necessarily need to agree. I mean, we take them as friendly neighbors. And I think for a country like Malaysia, it's a trading nation. Yes. So we do trade. But it does not stop us from expressing our views as an independent nation against the excesses, against gross injustices.
0: Yes. You've been very strong in condemning the genocide in Gaza, the bombings in Iran.
1: Because why we fail to hear rational voices, because there's too much hypocrisy and fear. Mm. And I would say that we should be ashamed that countries, having the mandate of their own people and not able to express freely and boldly issues that is close to their hearts.
0: But you know, there have been very strong condemnations, but in terms of accountability, there's a sense that you have the condemnations, you have the strong statements, and then it's business as usual. Last year, you hosted Donald Trump. He'd come down here for a summit to Kuala Lumpur. This was, I think, the second year of the US's backing of the Gaza genocide, something you've been very strongly critical of. It was an opportunity for tough talk, but you actually ended up praising Trump quite lavishly. You said you admired his tenacity, his courage. You said the world needs leaders who promote peace.
1: Yes, because I was encouraging him to do precisely that. And the private engagement was clear. I mean, he listened. Okay. I had 40 minutes in the Beast with him. And
0: in the Beast is his car.
1: Yes, yes. We did have frank exchanges on South China Sea, his concern about our relations with China, okay, on Gaza, and my meeting with Hamas leaders were all expressed.
0: Okay.
1: So I think we went ahead, frank, honest discussion, and whether he took note or not, but I did my duty. I had to express to him.
0: What was Trump's response, though, when you said that you opposed the US backing of the Gaza genocide? What did he say?
1: Well, Trump in private conversation was exceedingly polite. He listened quite well. Whether he agrees or not, I mean, that's certainly beyond me. I mean, I understand Malaysia is a small country. You don't have a strong army. But I think what we did was at least I expressed on behalf. I represent the conscience of Malaysians and I believe most reasonable people in the world.
0: So that you said was in a private conversation, but I'm talking of public accountability. Now, of course, we understand that America is an important trade partner and Trump is prone to flattery, that all world leaders have understood by now. But if you were to just summarize where we are, because we're not in an ordinary time, just in the past year alone, America under Trump has continued to back the Gaza genocide, has, with the support of Israel, bombed Iran, killed their supreme leader, bombed a girls' school in Iran where almost 120 students died, abducted Maduro illegally. Is it time, if one talks about accountability, Prime Minister, for you to say publicly that these are war crimes, that Trump is guilty of war crimes?
1: We did. Malaysia is probably one of the very, very few countries, or to my mind, probably the only country, that passed a strong resolution in Parliament.
0: Saying what exactly?
1: Saying firstly to condemn the aggression
0: Yes.
1: By Israel and the United States

0: in Iran and call for immediate unconditional cessation of hostilities.
1: I'm talking of beyond condemnation. I'm saying, would you hold Trump, the American administration itself, complicit in the genocide, complicit in war crimes? Would you be able to say that?
0: The resolution is very clear. If I accuse the country of starting the war,
1: yes,
0: the bombing in Iran, I think it's very clear. But
1: that's slightly different, though, from saying that they're complicit in war crimes and complicit in genocide. Condemning the war is different from direct complicity.
0: No, but you look at the resolution as a whole.
1: Yes.
0: I mean, the condemnation is strong. Okay. And I think for a country, I think we went beyond most countries, or almost all countries. You should then question the other countries why they're not saying this. We went ahead, and I think we have the courage, conviction, to go beyond what a normal, independent, small country can do. And we did.
1: I'm asking because you are also part of the Hague Group, which is a group of countries that is pushing for the warrants against Benjamin Netanyahu for war crimes to be executed. Would you demand similar warrants against Trump, or even Biden, because he was also one of those who enabled genocide? Would you ask for similar warrants there too?
0: For now, I think we proceed at that. And I think we will proceed what we think is tactically, strategically possible for now. Okay. But what is more important is to condemn the atrocities.
1: The only reason I'm pushing you on this is because it appears to be a time that goes beyond condemnations. Condemnations is, in a sense, business as usual. Now, as I listed, the amount of atrocities have mounted so high that is it time to think of other steps? For example, would you consider rethinking trade relations with America? You've cut off all trade with Israel because you accuse them of genocide. Would you consider either individually or as a group of like-minded nations rethinking trade equations?
0: No, but I don't think sincerely is a fair question at all, because this question should be raised to the richer countries. But you know, is to do that is to condemn the economy of this country. People will not survive, you think, that as a trading nation, for you to ask me or suggest to consider the possibility of cessation of not hostility.
1: Again, not cessation. So let me hear from you. What do you think is a realistic way of holding a superpower like America to account for grave violations of international law that goes beyond condemnation? What do you think is a solution?
0: It sounds great. It caters for a particular interest of a particular few that has expressed so much anger and anxiety. Yes, but it doesn't solve anything. I think what is needed is to continue this pressure to secure more support, to use all possible avenues, in every single avenue that we have, either the OIC or the BRICS or non-aligned, in every single session, we continue consistently in a coherent manner to express these concerns. And I think this, to my mind, is important.
1: But
0: we do establish, for example, a special accord with countries like Turkey, with Brazil, with South Africa, with Spain, I mean, to make sure that it is more inclusive.
1: But would you say, of course, pressure and advocacy and diplomacy is very important. But would you say that's working, though? Because what we're seeing right now is the bombs continue to fall on Gaza, on Iran. You are fully aware of what's going on in the West Bank. There's this unchecked aggression. So is that pressure enough? Is that being effective?
0: Of course, it is not.
1: Enough?
0: That's why I think it is. I've said it even in front of Chancellor Olaf Mann of Germany. I see this hypocrisy cannot be tolerated.
1: The hypocrisy of?
0: Of the West, of the superpowers. And this has been happening. Don't talk about Gaza today. They've been there for the last 70 years. And now you expect an emerging country like Malaysia to solve that problem that's been there for 70 years. It requires courage, of course, to continue to demand an end to this.
1: I know, with Gaza particularly and the Palestinian cause, you've been personally associated for decades, I believe. I think you even went there as a student. But coming back to our broader theme of the challenges of middle powers, of the global south holding big powers to account, in this region, China is the big power, but it appears to have divided Southeast Asian countries because each of you have individual deep trade ties with China. So you have a situation, sir, where some of your neighbors are saying they're fighting rising Chinese territorial aggression. But you say the Chinese threat is Western phobia. It's not a serious threat.
0: Well, it is Western phobia because you talk to the West, the only issue they raise is South China Sea and they perceived Chinese aggression. I say from my experience, not only in Malaysia, but also in ASEAN, the engagement continues. In fact, we have called for the inclusion of the Code of Conduct, which was not initially agreed upon, but now the Chinese have considered.
1: But you know, you say Western phobia. Your own foreign ministry described Chinese aggression as a serious threat to Malaysia's sovereignty after China sent fighter jets over your waters in 2021.
0: Yes, that's all that we say. That's what happened.
1: But that doesn't sound like Western phobia. That sounds
0: that's Western your own phobia government. Because they have been harping on this on a daily basis and in every meeting. And I'm saying, other than that, once we did object or protest, they stopped.
1: So you're saying that you found it as a one-off, but your own neighbors don't seem to agree. The Philippines defense minister said in May this year that China's expansionism is unabated. We are in for a long time struggle.
0: I agree in the sense that Philippines is quite an exception because they continue to have issues, but they raise and always there is an engagement. This is not, you're not talking about Gaza or Ukraine. You know, this is continued negotiations and engagement between these countries. The Philippines, because the claims, it's more contentious, yes. The area in question. And we have always called consistently for negotiations to take place. But it doesn't happen as is promoted by the Western media, I hope. Not Al Jazeera, but
1: citing your own. Western.
0: But it's out of
1: sources.
0: Context.
1: These are your own neighbors.
0: No. We have problems with all our neighbors. We have with Thailand. Why is it not an issue? We have problems, contentious claim with Singapore, with Brunei, it's a maritime country.
1: Of course, you're right. All neighbors have differences. The difference with China is that China is the only one that literally claims all of the South China Sea as part of its territory.
0: But they're negotiating.
1: I know, but I'm saying it's that claim which sets it up as a basis for a lot of
0: conflict. But there's no aggression thus far.
1: Why is it then, sir, that it's not just the Philippines, it's Vietnam, it's Japan, even Australia, it's India in another geography.
0: Even Malaysia. We do have issues. We engage. My point is, there's no aggression. There's no show of force or military or perceived attacks. So once a note was sent, they took off the seat, as long as it's not a withdrawal of their claim.
1: Okay.
0: So why do you make it as if it is a real aggressive and contentious and...
1: I'm not making it. I'm just citing your own foreign ministry.
0: Yeah, but...
1: But can I ask you this? That some would argue that Prime Minister Ibrahim is being somewhat soft on China because they're your largest trading partner.
0: I'm soft with all my neighbors, with China, with the United States, what do you do, with Gaza. But at the same time, you do express views, either privately or publicly, on these issues. Like the South China Sea, we expressed. We were very...
1: So trade is not a factor. It's not because of the high volume of trade between you and China the Chinese threat.
0: We have high volume, highest with the United States. Number one is the United States. Number two is Germany. Number three is China.
1: Would you say, though, coming back to my point about ASEAN, the idea of a group of small middle powers acting as a counterweight to China, that you see these divisions, you have a different view, your neighbors have
0: Why
1: a different view.
0: Why counterweight against China?
1: Let me finish the question.
0: Why not counterweight against America or India?
1: I'm asking only about the region at the moment. Would you say in that regard that ASEAN has been a failure? It's not been able to act as a successful counterweight?
0: It's not ideal. It has secured peace. Mm-hmm. It's not reached serious war. There was some skirmishes between Thailand and Cambodia being contained. It's an exception. It is an exception in any subregional groupings.
1: Right.
0: And it continues to function, and the engagement has been vibrant. I mean, I presided with ASEAN last year, hundreds of meetings, ministers, heads of governments, officers, And we work together in every single field.
1: Okay. Let me ask you in the context of Chinese aggression, of David Goliath, about Taiwan. Much of the world recognizes Taiwan as part of China, so do you. But you're seen as someone who stands up for democracy, for people's aspirations. Does the will of the Taiwanese people not count? Because poll after poll shows they overwhelmingly do not want to be ruled by Beijing.
0: That's antecedent of history. If you accept Taiwan to be part of China,
1: yes,
0: you can express your views for or against, but it is a part of China. And the Chinese have to decide. Why this hypocrisy and contradiction? I see Taiwan as part of China, period. We may disagree if there are some excesses. Yes, express your view. But it must be in that context. It is one China. It's accepted by all.
1: You don't see the complexity there with Taiwan. You're someone who's very, very much a committed Democrat.
0: Yes.
1: When you see a population there, a small island, of people who do not want, largely at least, to be governed by an authoritarian state, they prefer their democratic setup. Don't you feel somewhere, officially you might say that they're part of China, but don't you feel as a leader, as a Democrat, some empathy for that sentiment?
0: No, of course.
1: And
0: I do express empathy on many other issues. Since you're not asking it. I mean, so many other areas, empathy. There are, you know, issues, religious issues, regional issues, tribal issues, in all these countries, even in Malaysia.
1: Mm.
0: Do you have views, conscience? Yeah, of course. But what you're suggesting is a way, a complicity or even condoning an attempt to break up a legitimate independent country. And I don't accept that. The only reason why these things crop up is because of antecedent history of a colonial past. And I am not in any way condoning colonialism.
1: No, it's not just a colonial framework, is it, Prime Minister? Because the Chinese themselves talk of reunification. If they are indeed one entity, then you won't need to reunify. But if, as the Chinese have said...
0: Because the Seventh Fleet, my dear.
1: Okay.
0: That's why they talk about reunification.
1: Okay, you're bringing in the American angle. But China has said that if peaceful reunification doesn't work, they reserve the right to use force. If it comes to that, would you condemn that?
0: I always take a military example. If one province decides to break away, do we use force? I think I will protect the sanctity and unity of the nation.
1: So you would use force?
0: Yes. Because otherwise, to be fragmented, what are you suggesting? I mean, this is... To me,
1: I'm not suggesting anything. I'm just asking questions, which is my job as a journalist.
0: Yeah.
1: There are, as you know, there have been movements for independence.
0: But, you know, but to me, when it comes to China, it's always this, not ambivalence. Ambivalence is a light word.
1: Okay.
0: But it's hypocrisy. Because you don't talk about, many countries in Europe breaking up, or within the United States, or within Africa, or even within other regions. But
1: all
0: you
1: of
0: focus
1: that is...
0: only on China.
1: Okay, let me come back to the original question about middle powers acting as a check against big powers. Is there a lesson from the Iran war on how a smaller power, this is a country that has been sanctioned for decades, globally isolated, has been able to successfully hold off a major superpower? Are there lessons there, you think?
0: Yeah, I mean, the grit and determination and discipline and resilience, that's admirable, of course. Although you ask me, then my choice would be to engage with my neighbors.
1: You think that Iran doesn't do a good enough job of that?
0: Well, it is, again, historical circumstances a bit different. And again, because the U.S. has been too involved. So I think if the only thing that I would hope would happen is, for example, for the big powers to stay apart, let them try and negotiate resolve among themselves.
1: But I'm also meant in the context of how Iran's position when it comes to anti-imperialism seems to be much more ideologically rigid and almost extreme. They've taken a kind of go-for-broke approach. Do you think that somewhere, as we see the recklessness of big powers, that there's a lesson there? Or do you think that's untenable, that doesn't work in other contexts?
0: You know, my continued engagement in Iran, of course, they know our position. I always encourage And I said it to the president, you must engage, you must, you know, deal with the neighbors and try and accommodate

0: some of their concerns.
1: Right.
0: Our position is with all our neighbors, we have excellent relations. And I take great pride in that.
1: I wasn't asking so much in the context of your neighbors. I was asking more in the context of the big powers. And I want to come back to where I started, that when you look at what is happening in the world right now, you might agree that this is the kind of turmoil and recklessness that we've rarely seen, where you have America launching war after war, violating multiple international rules. The Russian war is in its fourth year. You've condemned that as well. We've not even talked about that. There is Chinese expansionism. You may agree, disagree. There appears to be almost no check in this, that the order, the checks and balances, whether it's the United Nations or the ability of middle and smaller powers to keep big power aggression in check, seems to be going off the rails. Do you agree with that? And how then do you restore or reset the world order?
0: Well, I'm a small player. I don't have that high, lofty ambition of trying to reset the world order. As a practitioner, in the sense that involved, in our engagements with the countries, as I said, particularly the emerging economies, the countries, we do express, I mean, from Africa, South Africa to Ethiopia, you know, and of course ASEAN neighbors and countries, we always want this consistent, coherent policy. I'm against this unilateralism of this arrogance of power and hypocrisy of talking about free trade and imposing additional restrictions.
1: You've been in public life for a very long time, Prime Minister.
0: Too long, yes.
1: Well, that's a matter of debate. But would you say there was a point in history when the global south, the smaller powers, had a greater say in the shaping of global events, of being able to course correct?
0: Well, as a student of history,
1: yes,
0: the period when we had Sukarno, Nehru, Chow En Lai, Nyerere, or Nkrumah, we thought, well, that was the hope for the future. Right. These emerging countries, newly independent countries, now asserting themselves, I thought it was beauty. Then it faded somehow, swallowed by the big powers, and then now emerging into a new form, although it's still struggling, trying to navigate the BRICS.
1: BRICS is one formation, but you think that era that you described, the post-colonial era where you had these big leaders, the era of the Bandung Conference, Non-Aligned Movement, you think that's not possible now?
0: Well,
1: to have a version of that?
0: When I said that was quite a remarkable feat in the history, in recent post-colonial history, a serious attempt, and I should commend them for their vision. We're struggling to get some sort of an understanding there. And more countries are coming up, and I mentioned a few countries just now,
1: yes,
0: that share the same aspirations. I think we should continue.
1: Overall, though, do you see the arc of global events now? Do you think we're heading into dark times, or are you optimistic?
0: You know, I'm not too pessimistic, but I think if we can get these emerging economies, countries, to work together, there are many things we can resolve.
1: Prime Minister, thank you so much indeed for talking
0: to you.
1: Us. Thanks very much. Oh, thank you.
0: Tough session, but good.
1: The international order is breaking down at a dramatic pace. In this series, I speak to world leaders and leading strategic thinkers about what comes next. No country is more central to that conversation than China.
2: China now is the center of gravity almost.
1: Is China offering a genuinely different world order or simply a different distribution of power?
3: China's alternative to Western power. Episode 3 of A Changing World on Al Jazeera.
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4: Understanding the reality.
0: I think this hypocrisy cannot be tolerated.
4: With the latest global news and insightful documentaries, Al Jazeera's teams across the world bring you closer to the heart of the story.

0: Hello, I'm Sami Zeidan. This is Al Jazeera live from Doha. The top stories this hour.
1: I'm Nida Ibrahim in Qusra in the occupied West Bank, where Israeli forces are standing by for a second week as settlers try to remove Palestinians from their home by force.
0: Israel attacks Gaza as Donald Trump's son-in-law visits Israel. He's set to meet Benjamin Netanyahu, who has rejected Trump's peace plan. Indonesia sets up hospital beds in parking lots after a massive earthquake damaged critical buildings. The U.S. president says he wants to scale back military drills with South Korea, saying Seoul refused to join his war on Iran. And the memorandum of understanding between Iran and the U.S. expires on Monday, but there's still no resolution to the war. A siege by Israeli settlers on three Palestinian homes in the occupied West Bank has entered its second week. There have been surrounding houses in the village of Qusra, trapping families inside. Well, a team from the UN has delivered food and medicine to the besieged Palestinian families. The Israeli military sent more soldiers to Qusra, but they haven't detained any of the settlers. The UN Special Rapporteur on Human Rights in the occupied Palestinian territories tells Al Jazeera the Israeli government is allowing settlers to ethnically cleanse the West Bank.
2: Israel has outsourced coercion to the settlers. And Israel is advancing violently the ethnic cleansing of Palestine through the settlers. So, as Israeli ministers had said 2 years ago, once they are done with Gaza, they will move to the West Bank. And this is what they are doing. And it's incredible and utterly shameful to see that the international community is letting it happen.
0: On the ground in Qusra, the mayor says harassment has continued nearly non-stop and that settlers are targeting anyone trying to help the trapped families.
3: Unfortunately, since last Sunday morning, the occupation has been wasting time. It can evacuate this mountain of settlers. This mountain is classified as Area B, in which the Palestinian Authority has absolute powers. In addition, these residents have the legitimate right to be in their homes and houses. Unfortunately, the settlers have cut off their electricity and water and harassed them all the time.
4: A group of about 30 settlers attacked us, the entire team, including the water technicians. I withdrew towards one of the besieged houses and entered it. Then the army arrived in the area while I continued my work restoring the electricity. I connected the power to one house and then moved on to the next, where I was surprised to find the army. The army arrested me and the men who were with me.
0: And these are the live scenes coming out of Qusra right now. You can see a small tent in the foreground. Well, you could in one of those angles, where we're told a group of Israeli soldiers are sitting. 15 Palestinians, including two children, are trapped inside their home, subject to that blockade by Israeli settlers. And Ibrahim joins us now live from Qusra in the occupied West Bank. So what conditions are families facing there as they enter a second week under siege?
1: Well, they are continuing to bear the brunt of what they've been facing for the past week. Little food, little assistance, and no hope whatsoever when it comes to removing these settlers and restoring peace and calm. You know, there's little peace and calm in a country under Israeli military occupation, but there's also this growing and escalating settler violence that has been rendering people unsafe inside their own homes. And people who we've been speaking to throughout last week and today, they were saying,

0: how frustrated they are that nothing has changed on the ground. The Israeli forces are still occupying their homes, limiting their movement, and as well as these settlers who come back and forth. Just in the past 10 minutes, we've seen the Israeli settlers come back to this area, and we noticed that the Israeli forces have talked to them, probably talked them out of the picture. You know, we see this level of coordination sometimes between the Israeli forces and the Israeli settlers, and often what we believe is happening is some sort of an arrangement or an agreement, depending on how many cameras are there and what the situation is. And that's why Palestinians would tell you that this whole operational method of the Israeli forces is that of protecting settlers, enabling settlers, giving them the advantage and the possibility to attack Palestinians even further. So while the Israeli army is there, Palestinians inside do not feel safe. They know that the settlers are going to come back anytime they want. There's no accountability whatsoever for the attack and the besiege of Palestinians. On the contrary, these people are being celebrated amongst many groups inside Israel, calling them heroes, calling them, you know, the forefront of the Israeli game and Israeli plan on in the occupied West Bank, which aims to dispossess and displace as many Palestinians as possible to get Israeli settlers to move into these areas. You know, we've been talking about this issue for the past week, how this is a strategic location that usually settlers target an eye. Why? Because it sits on a high hill top, and usually people and Palestinians try to cling to these areas, not only because it offers a nice view, not only because it is falling amongst an area where there's a lot of trees, but it's also because they fear that the settlers often want these specific locations because they can take them over and start launching attacks against Palestinian communities. And that's something we've seen all across the occupied West Bank, how little hilltops are left even for Palestinians to be able to live in. And that's the situation that we are seeing right now in Qusra. Now, we are expecting the Palestinian-American owner of the house, Luay Abu Rede, to make his way into the occupied West Bank in the upcoming couple of hours, because he lives in the U.S. His brother and nephew are inside the house trying to protect it. And now he makes his way back to Palestine. Of course, anyone who needs to come into the occupied West Bank needs to cross the Israeli checkpoints, the Israeli military checkpoints, the Israeli border points. Yes, it is occupied territory, but Israel remains in control of all entrances and exits of the occupied West Bank. And it's expected that he's bringing in with him some media, some journalists, to try and also shed light on a story that has been unfolding for Palestinians for a long, long time, and the fact that there is an international media interest, that there is talks in the U.S. about the story, because the owner is a Palestinian-American, is also something that Palestinians are seeing as yet another way that they could talk about their issue, they could explain their situation, their daily reality to the world, hoping that they would see it. You know, Palestinians here who have been witnessing the genocide in Gaza would tell you that they knew that the West Bank would be the next point. They knew that the West Bank would be the next front, because the Israeli settlers felt that they had an upper hand in attacking Palestinians. And we've been reporting that since the war on Gaza started, and even before that, how settlers feel they have a free hand to attack, to assault, to take over lands, to build as many illegal Israeli settlement outposts as possible in an attempt to make life for Palestinians so unbearable that they ultimately leave. And when they leave, what happens is that the Israeli settlers move into these homes.
1: You know, the question I think many people will be wondering, Nida, is any sign that Israeli forces, who I understand they're still there, right, are just going to move in, detain the settlers, and end this whole situation, end this siege?
0: There's little signs that Israeli forces would do that. A, from experience, we did not see that happen in decades, where Israeli forces go into Palestinian homes, take the settlers out, or even when we talk about attacks in general, we don't often see Israeli forces putting force or using force against these Israeli settlers. On the contrary, we see them treating them with a silk glove, as opposed to how they use an iron fist left with the Palestinians. You have to remember that within the Israeli community, there is little distinguish between settlers and citizens. So there's in the psyche of Israelis, they believe that all this land is theirs. So they operate in a sense that the Palestinians, who are the indigenous people on the land, of the land, are the ones who should not be there. So you wouldn't see many soldiers acting in a way that they want to preserve law and security. They would not be acting, even if they see a settler attacking a Palestinian, they wouldn't do much to help the Palestinian. Why? Because there could be a backlash for these soldiers in their society and even amongst their officials. You might see Itamar Ben-Gvir, the national security minister, reprimand these soldiers for not protecting the settlers. So you have to understand this whole reality within a system of how the Israeli forces are dealing with settlers as comrades, as friends, as people who have ultimately a shared goal.
1: All right, thanks so much. Nida Ibrahim reporting there from Kusra in the occupied West Bank, where families entering a second week under siege by settlers. And as Nida was explaining, attacks, harassment by those Israeli settlers, a daily occurrence for Palestinians right across the West Bank. On Sunday, for example, Khalat al-Humus in the south reported settlers entering the area and damaging their property. Israeli forces and settlers also raided towns near Nablus. Palestinians say they're being pressured to abandon their land and fear being attacked or killed. The UN Special Rapporteur on Human Rights in the occupied Palestinian territories is accusing the international community of standing by and allowing settler violence to continue. France has called on Israel to arrest the settlers besieging Kusra. Let's take a closer look at what action the European Union as a bloc has taken in response to Israeli settler violence. Well, at the end of May, the EU sanctioned four groups and three individuals under its global human rights sanctions regime. It held them responsible for serious and systematic abuses against Palestinians in the occupied West Bank. Several European countries, including the Netherlands, Spain, Ireland and Belgium, have moved to restrict or ban imports from Israeli settlements. But last month, the EU-wide ban on settlement imports won the backing of most EU foreign ministers but failed to secure consensus. And crucially, there's been no move against the Israeli government or military. That's despite a United Nations inquiry finding that Israeli forces in some cases protected settlers as they carried out attacks. Alberto Alemano is the Jean Monnet Professor of European Union Law and Policy at HEC Paris. He joins us now from Milan in Italy. Good to have you with us. So, as I'm sure you know, on the 19th of July in 2024, the International Court of Justice ruled that states must avoid economic and trade dealings that could entrench Israel's unlawful presence in the occupied Palestinian territories. Is the EU as a bloc, you know, we'll talk about individual countries in a moment, but as a bloc, is the EU abiding by that?
2: The European position on the current situation is, at least on paper, aligned to international law. The European position is these settlements are illegal. The EU has never recognized Israeli sovereignty over an inch of the West Bank. The problem is that this very strong legal position has never really translated into actions which are completely consistent with those statements that we keep hearing from national leaders and European leaders. It has sanctioned a few settler individuals, a few organizations, but it also has a human rights clause to be used in the trade agreement with Israel. The EU is the largest trade partner of the EU, and the EU could actually suspend it, but is not actually doing so. So the EU appear very consistent with international law when it comes to what it's saying, but much less so when you look at what it's actually doing. And while Brussels hesitates in acting as a bloc, the member states like Spain, Ireland, France are acting on their own. And that's a real story, I think. Europe's Israel policy is being renationalized by letting each national country to take his own stance, reacting to the images and the tragedy that they are witnessing every single day.
1: But Alberto, then you mentioned the countries on an individual basis which are taking steps like Spain, but What is stopping, or which countries are stopping the EU as a bloc from things like a trade ban on goods from settlements, or revisiting or overturning some of those trade agreements with Israel over allegations of genocide?
2: Much of this disagreement boils down to the way in which Europe votes as a bloc, and there is a legal argument here at play. Sanctions and full suspensions need unanimity. One country can stop 26. That basically means that unless they all agree, they cannot go forward. And this country is Germany. The other country is Italy. Those two governments have been extremely vocal in basically arguing all what we're doing here against Israel has to do with foreign policy, and therefore everybody has to agree. But many other governments today, including academics, myself and many others, have been arguing that to suspend just the trade provisions, you just need a majority. And that majority could materialize one day, but there's a sort of chill effect. If the German government and the Italian government say, no, we need to vote all together into this, this is also limiting the leadership of the European Commission to put to a vote a potential ban on all trade coming from this illegal settlement. If you call it a sanction, you need unanimity. If you call it trade, you need majority. And virtually the biggest country, Germany and Italy, with some ambiguity, many others are saying, no, this is a matter where we need to proceed with a lot of caution.
1: Okay, we apologize, obviously. There we lost our connection with Alberto Almano. I think it's gone. Alberto Almano from the Jean Monnet Professor of European Union Law and Policy at HEC in Paris. U.S. Envoy Jared Kushner is set to meet Benjamin Netanyahu on Monday to discuss the Washington-backed peace plan for Gaza, which the Israeli Prime Minister has opposed. Now, on Sunday, Kushner met Hamas chief Khalil al-Hayya in Egypt. Hamas released a statement after the meeting saying it's agreed to the roadmap for the second phase of the U.S.-backed Board of Peace plan. And the group called on mediators and the Peace Council to compel Israel to implement all of its commitments under the plan, including an end to ceasefire violations. At the same time, Israel has launched more attacks on Gaza. A funeral has been held for a 14-year-old boy killed by Israeli gunfire in Khan Yunis. Gaza's health ministry says Israeli attacks have killed more than 1,250 Palestinians since the ceasefire was agreed in October. Hind El-Khoudry joins us live from Gaza City. So while Jared Kushner, the US president's son-in-law, talks about implementing a Gaza peace plan, how are things looking on the ground for Palestinians? Any sign of improvements of that peace plan actually being implemented on the ground?
3: Well, Sami, on the ground, there's no improvement. The drones are still buzzing. There were a couple of attacks earlier in the morning where there were injuries reported in a Tufah neighborhood. These injuries were transferred to the hospital. There were also three Palestinians that were also injured in another area in Ishijai, and a 14-year-old boy was killed in Khan Yunis. So the violence continues, and as this violence continues, there are concerns if this ceasefire is going to make it till the end. Now, there has been continuous breaches, continuous violations, but with everything going on and the increase of wave of attacks, there is a huge concern if this ceasefire is going to make it till the end. Now, not only that, the fact that every day people are dying from the fact that they are being wounded and injured from the airstrikes and the Israel attacks, most of these injuries are actually dying because there's no medicine and there's no way they could be evacuated or transferred to receive their treatment abroad. So there's no improvement on the ground. The reality is still the same, and people don't feel that this is a ceasefire, and they don't see any positivity on the ground.
1: Hind, stay with us for a moment, because I want to ask you about another aspect of this. Israel's far-right national security minister. Now, he's called for the killings of more Palestinians. He was speaking on a podcast with a former Israeli captive, and Itamar Ben-Gvir said Israeli forces should kill 30 or 40 people in Gaza every night, going beyond those who pose an immediate threat. He called for the targeted killing of Palestinians, saying there are people in Gaza who are not worthy of life and shouldn't live. Hind Khodri joins us once again from Gaza City. So how are those comments going down on the Palestinian street? They must be causing more concern for displaced families struggling to survive there.
3: Well, they're definitely very concerning. They're actually terrifying for people, because people thought that the ceasefire is here, no more people are going to be killed, and actually people are starting to start their lives from scratch. They're starting to fix whatever they could fix, find a good shelter, try to find a source of income, and people are trying to start their lives. So imagine if you start your life after surviving a 3-year genocide and then hearing such statements. This makes them feel that this cycle of violence is not going to end, and this is actually what is being discussed on the streets today here in Gaza, where people are saying, does this mean that the war is going to resume? Does this mean that more people are going to be killed? Who are they going to be killed? And this is how people are feeling, that whatever happens, even if there's high-level visits, if there's going to be negotiations, the cycle of violence is going to continue. More people are being killed, and people believe that they're under blockade. They're living in a cage where nothing is improving, no reconstruction, no improvement in life conditions. It's deteriorating every single day. The housing sector is collapsing, and with everything they're living and the current situation, there is also threats of killing. So this statement is actually raising concerns. People are terrified, and there's fear inside Palestinians.
1: Thanks so much. Hind Khodri reporting to us there from Gaza City. Akiva Eldar is an Israeli political analyst. He says the main focus inside Israel right now is the upcoming election and conflict in Gaza, not conflict, rather, in Gaza or Lebanon.
4: Kushner is not in the headlines today in Israel. It's the Likud primaries, and this is what occupies Netanyahu, not the occupied territories, and not Gaza, and not Lebanon. And his problem is starting inside, at home, in the Likud, because it seems that the new Likud faction in the Knesset, I'm not sure if it will be the new Likud government after the October 27th election, but this is what bothers Netanyahu. And the last thing that he needs, and I think that Kushner and his boss and his father-in-law speak the same language as Netanyahu. Both are lame ducks. Trump with his problem in the Congress, what in the elections for the Congress, and Netanyahu with the elections. And no matter what will be the results of the primaries, the majority of the Likud members, the outgoing or the newcomers, what they want is to stay in Gaza, to bring back the settlers to Gaza. And if Netanyahu wants to keep them together, he cannot give Kushner anything.
1: Thousands of people are living in temporary shelters in southeast Indonesia 2 days after the region was hit by a powerful earthquake. Search teams have also recovered 6 more bodies. That number brings the number of people killed to at least 68. Rescue efforts are ongoing, with several areas under a state of emergency. More than 900 homes have been destroyed, many more damaged in East Nusa Tenggara province. Many people spent a second night sleeping outdoors due to the possibility of aftershocks. Jessica Washington has more from a tent hospital in Rutang, one of the areas affected by the earthquake.
5: So to contextualize my location for our audience, there are two areas that are badly affected, Rutang and Reok, and I'm in Rutang right now, which is in the province of East Nusa Tenggara. I'm just outside a tent hospital. I'll just give our audience a look at what I'm seeing. The hospital building here, severely damaged, one of the more severely damaged buildings in this area, and staff had to immediately evacuate when the earthquake struck. Patients were in the hospital as well, and they were rushed outside into this car park area where staff have basically assembled a tent hospital in the car park. Now, they were able to bring out some of the essential equipment. You can see the patients behind me here, essentially being treated outdoors, exposed to the elements. We've seen a mix of patients here. We've seen elderly persons struggling with the heat, their loved ones fanning them with pieces of cardboard as doctors try to treat them. The youngest patient that we met was a 2-month-old baby who has been ill for several days and now has to be treated in this tent hospital and will indeed have to stay here overnight with his parents. Now, doctors say that that does complicate the effort somewhat because the patients are exposed to the intense heat at the daytime and then it does get rather cold as well at nighttime. We've seen that the patients are uncomfortable in this heat, but doctors are trying their best. Now, we did speak to some of the medical staff here who say that in terms of medicine, they do have sufficient supply, but what their concern is the equipment. The equipment that they couldn't bring fast enough from the hospital to this tent set up here. So they are missing some essential equipment, things that they need for blood tests, for x-rays. We met a woman earlier who was trapped in the debris of her home for a few hours before her relatives were able to pull her out. Sadly, that woman's mother died in their home while they were in there together. That woman, doctors believe, has a broken leg, but they haven't been able to do x-rays yet. So these are the difficult conditions that medical staff are working here in Rutang.
1: South Korea's presidential office says it's reviewing Donald Trump's announcement that future joint military exercises will be scaled back. That's after the US president posted on Truth Social saying, "Based on my very good relationship with Kim Jong-un of North Korea, I'm not happy with the fact that the United States is holding joint military exercises with South Korea." He says the exercises are costly and send a signal that is totally inappropriate and hostile to the North. He's also asked the Defense Secretary, Pete Hegseth, to substantially reduce the exercises. And Trump ended by saying South Korea had refused to join in the what he called denuclearization of Iran. Well, in spite of Trump's comments, South Korea and the US began 10 days of military drills on Monday as scheduled. Jack Barton has more from the demilitarized zone which separates the two Koreas.
6: That is North Korea in the distance, and much of the land you can see behind me is the demilitarized zone, dividing the peninsula, which is still technically at war. Minor flare-ups are routine. This month, South Korean troops fired warning shots at soldiers from the north who briefly crossed into their territory. To guard against a potential full-scale invasion, the US and South Korea hold annual military exercises. This year's Ulchi Freedom Shield exercise involves US forces and about 18,000 South Korean troops. But no sooner were they underway than US President Donald Trump weighed in, posting online that the exercises are a waste of money and future ones would be scaled back out of consideration for his relationship with Kim Jong-un. North Korea has denounced the drills as a provocation, even as it test-fired another short-range missile last week and continues developing nuclear weapons and ballistic missiles in defiance of UN Security Council resolutions. Trump also posted that he'd asked South Korea's President Lee Jae-myung to join the US in the denuclearization of Iran, to which Lee allegedly replied, "No thanks." Just days before the drills, Lee also made his own outreach to Pyongyang, renewing his call for a permanent peace agreement to replace the 1953 ceasefire.
7: "We must strive to achieve a state of peaceful coexistence that is stable and lacks any grounds for confrontation."
6: North Korea sent up to 15,000 soldiers to fight for Russia against Ukraine, reportedly in exchange for arms, energy and financial support. As a consequence, Pyongyang has hardened its stance towards the US and South Korea, revising its constitution this year to drop any mention of reunification and to define the South as a foreign enemy, making the prospect of any near-term peace agreement with Seoul or Washington highly unlikely. Jack Barton, Al Jazeera, near the Demilitarized Zone, South Korea.
1: The Memorandum of Understanding between the United States and Iran expires on Monday. Well, the deal was signed back in June. It called for an end to military action and a 60-day negotiation period. Those talks have so far failed to reach an agreement. US President Donald Trump has scaled back his threats of a military escalation. But Washington says it's increasing economic pressure on Iran through sanctions and a naval blockade of Iranian ports. Iran says talks are ongoing with Oman over securing shipping through the Strait of Hormuz. Foreign Minister Abbas Araghchi said on Saturday Tehran has not resumed negotiations with the US. Iran's foreign ministry spokesperson says Tehran makes its decisions based on national security, not under pressure.
8: What was set out in the memorandum, which is currently completely clear and inactive in terms of its implementation due to the gross violations by the United States, was that talks would be held over a 60-day period on two issues, namely the lifting of sanctions and the nuclear issue, and that if we did not reach an outcome within those 60 days, the period would be extended. Negotiations never began because the United States committed gross and widespread violations of the memorandum just a few weeks after it was signed on 18th of June. Therefore, the issue of a 60-day period is no longer relevant at all.
1: Tawheed Asadi joins us now live from Tehran. So the bottom line there, a message of resilience from the foreign ministry as this MOU expires?
9: Yes, indeed. A message of defiance, resilience and resistance, very much akin to what we have been hearing from Iranian officials over the past few weeks, specifically following the escalation after the Memorandum of Understanding was signed, which was supposed to pave the way for the two sides to sit down to talk about other quote-unquote remaining issues, with the assumption that some of these issues have been already resolved, at least on paper. But the truth was that when it comes to practice, Iran did not see the obligations by the United States according to the Memorandum of Understanding being fulfilled, and they claim that according to the same reason they are not going to fulfill their commitments based on the Memorandum of Understanding. And we know that some of these issues, including the Strait of Hormuz, were supposed to be resolved, and that Memorandum of Understanding was supposed to provide a ground for the two sides to talk about, according to Foreign Ministry's spokesperson, two important aspects. First, the nuclear dossier of the country, and then the removal of sanctions in that regard. But the spokesperson says right now there are no negotiations, and there has been no negotiations because of the lack of commitment by the United States. Meanwhile, he talked about other issues, such as the talks with the Omani side, on which he said that the process has taken longer than expected due to several reasons. First, the complicated nature of the issue, and then second, the number of different other players, and the third factor he called malign involvement and role of some other parties, including the United States and Israel, which is making the process further complicated. All in all, right now, we are aware that there are no talks between Washington and Tehran, but still we know that the result of the talks between Muscat and Tehran is going to add another layer of influence on any prospect of talks between Iran and the United States.
1: All right, and what about the sentiment there on the street, Tawheed, as this MOU passes? What do people feel like as the economic pressure drags on?
9: Well, indeed, it's a mixture of different sentiments across the streets as we speak to people inside Iran. We know that there is this frustration and uncertainty among people as the country stands before a dilemma in which there is a possibility for next rounds of escalation and confrontation, as we hear it from the country about the readiness for that. Also, there is sort of hope, however slim and slight, about the possibility of further diplomatic engagement. However, people are not that much hopeful because of the very fact that they

0: saw the country in the middle of the talks not once, not twice, but thrice when they faced unprecedented campaigns of air strike in the middle of negotiation. And let's also keep in mind that we are dealing with an economically deteriorated situation marked by increasing prices, high inflation, and drastic devaluation of the local currency as a result of years of sanctions, indeed domestic mismanagement, and, it goes without saying, the impact of war and post-war period, which are all putting huge amount of impact when it comes to daily expenditures.
1: All right, we'll leave it there. Thanks so much, Tawheed Asadi, our correspondent, joining us from Tehran. Well, still ahead on Al Jazeera, the cost of rebuilding after Colombia's earthquake, why it's a major political and economic test for the new president. Europe country continues rather to battle through another summer of record-breaking heat and wildfires. But first, a reminder of our top stories this hour in Al Jazeera. A siege by Israeli settlers on three Palestinian homes in the occupied West Bank has entered its second week. Settlers have been surrounding the houses in the village of Kusra, trapping families inside. The UN Special Rapporteur on Human Rights in the occupied Palestinian territories has told Al Jazeera the Israeli government is allowing settlers to ethnically cleanse the West Bank. Thousands of people in southeast Indonesia are waiting for humanitarian aid after being displaced by an earthquake on Saturday. The number of people killed has risen to 53 after rescue teams recovered six more bodies. And the memorandum of understanding between the United States and Iran expires on Monday. Two countries remain in a stalemate over the war that began in February. Staying with Iran, I'm joined here in the studio now by Joey Hood, a former U.S. diplomat and former acting director of the Office of Iranian Affairs at the U.S. State Department. Good to have you with us. So, where are we at this point? The MOU's expired, I guess, technically, because there's still a U.S. blockade on Iranian ports, so we're at a state of war, according to, I guess, the U.N. Charter, San Remo Manual, and so on, right? Is that where we're at?
2: Yes, I don't like this phrase, no war, no peace, that for some reason Iranians have been using a lot. Though this is continued war, it's just that Trump has moved from military attacks to economic warfare for the time being, with a naval blockade and sanctions on oil exports and pretty much every other financial activity by Iran. And he's promising more follow-up on that in the coming weeks.
1: Do you think that follow-up is... includes, I mean, what do you make of some of those analyses that say the movements, the military movements by the US in the region is indicative that maybe a more direct phase of attacks is coming? Do you buy into that?
2: Yeah, it's possible. I think he wants to maintain that as an option or at least as a threat. There are also other things going on around the region. On September 30th, that'll be the deadline for the militias in Iraq to hand over their weapons and to come under full state control. Several of the Iranian-backed militias have already said, you're not the boss of me, Tehran is, and so I'm not going to comply. And so if the prime minister were to move heavily against some of those groups, he may require some assistance or request some assistance from the United States. So some of those military assets, especially the Air Force, could be used for that. So I don't rule that out either. But every American president wants to make sure that there are plenty of options on the table when there's a crisis like the one that we have right now.
1: So how much hope? It sounds like there's another timeline going that can bring direct conflict back into the picture. There's also these indirect, well, at least exchange of messages going on. Do you see much hope in that catching up before everything crumbles again into conflict?
2: I think there's a chance, as long as the private messages somehow are in accordance with public action. So we saw this problem with the MOU itself. In private, clearly the Iranian negotiators were assuring the American side that ships were going to be able to go through the strait, that there wouldn't be attacks any longer anywhere throughout the region. And that didn't happen because the IRGC didn't agree with that. And so later on, we saw these leaks of reports suggesting that the Americans said, I don't know what's going on. Maybe I need to talk directly to the IRGC. And they tried to do so reportedly through the president of the Kurdistan region. And now, today, we have reports of Iran.

0: Iranian-based drones that were launched against the private office of the prime minister of the Kurdistan region in Iraq. So when I say that war continues, I mean it really does continue with missiles and drones being fired at non-combatants, at commercial ships by the Iranians. And so at some point, I think it is going to reach a boiling point and Donald Trump will feel compelled to launch further military attacks.
1: There's also been attacks, of course, by the U.S. side on commercial ships that have also claimed even lives, something that the International Maritime Organization has put out statements criticizing. You know, with this sort of possibility, these kinds of attacks by both sides going on, what can the Trump administration, in your understanding, afford to let it escalate into a full-blown sort of conflict again when we are so close to elections in the US? Like, from how do you see the political calculation? The polls aren't looking good in terms of domestic support for this war, right?
0: Absolutely not. But I don't think Donald Trump really cares too much about that. He seems extraordinarily sensitive to gas prices, to oil prices, to the stock market, and how those respond to anything that happens in the region is really what I think he's going to respond to. So as long as we see gasoline prices relatively stable, the stock market growing as it is right now, it's possible that Trump will just continue this economic blockade and wait to see how much pressure can be brought to bear and what effect that may have on Iran's decision makers.
1: All right. Thank you so much, Joey Hood, a U.S. Diplomat and former acting director of the Office of Iranian Affairs at the U.S. Department of State. Good to have you with us. Thank you so much. And the prime minister of the Kurdistan region of Iraq says his office has been targeted in an Iranian drone attack. Masroor Barzani says the home of the head of the Security and Intelligence Agency was targeted too. The prime minister condemned the attacks, calling it a dangerous escalation in the region. No deaths have been reported. Jack Hewson joins us now live from Baghdad for more on the attack. So these drone attacks come against the backdrop of a history of tensions between Iran and the regional authorities in Iraq there, right? Jack, take us through that.
2: Yes, indeed, they do come on the back of tensions, and most of those tensions come from repeated strikes on the KRG by Iran or Iran-backed groups based in Iraq. Most of those have largely been directed at pro-separatist, Iranian separatist groups, which are based in the region or move between Iran and the KRG. A lot of that fire has also been drawn by the American presence in the KRG, which has a base there and a presence at the airport in Erbil. However, it is rare to see attacks on the KRG authorities themselves, the Kurdistan Regional Government. In March, there were repeated attacks on the private residence of President Nashirvan Barzani. We haven't seen anything since then. So this now is therefore a significant escalation. It's a strike on the KRG government office of Prime Minister Masroor Barzani. There was also a strike targeting the head of the security. So the Prime Minister earlier today declared it to be a major escalation. And from a Kurdish point of view, that's exactly what it is.
1: And how is the timing of this latest attack being read?
2: Well, the timing comes the day after the expiration of the memorandum of understanding. Obviously, there have been many breaches in terms of a ceasefire over the last 60 days. It's been rather meaningless in that sense. However, the day after, it would appear that perhaps Iran is looking to project power around the region, show that it can still demonstrate that kind of force. It also comes off the back of this week there being an article outlining how KRG President Nechavan Barzani was approached by the Trump administration to open a back channel, diplomatic back channel to the IRGC. He was reportedly called by Director of Intelligence Tulsi Gabbard to try and approach a senior member of the IRGC. And perhaps because that was at the Trump administration's behest, it is interpreted as not being entirely neutral from an Iranian perspective, and therefore this could be construed as some kind of a rebuke. In addition to that, it is also the 80th anniversary of the founding of the KDP, the Kurdish Democratic Party, in Kurdistan. So there's a number of symbolic elements to why this timing, why now.
1: All right, we'll leave it there. Thanks so much, Jack Houston, reporting to us from Baghdad. A Ukrainian attack on the Russian region of Belgorod has killed at least six people. Four others, including a child, were injured in Ukrainian shelling on villages near the border. In Ukraine, at least six people have been killed and 12 others injured in Russian attacks on several cities. Russian drones struck areas in Slovyansk, Sumy, Donetsk, Kherson and Odessa. Buildings, cars and other infrastructure have been damaged. There's been heavy fighting in southern Somalia between government forces and the armed group Al-Shabaab. The defense ministry says fighters launched an attack on federal troops in the town of Baydoa. It says about 30 attackers were killed and several others arrested. Weapons and vehicles were also seized. The Ebola outbreak in the Democratic Republic of Congo is now the deadliest in the country's history, with one person dying every 30 minutes. The death toll has reached 2,325, surpassing the deaths recorded during the outbreak between 2018 and 2020. The UN says it's also the fastest spreading Ebola outbreak. Nearly 5,000 cases have been reported. Overnight rain has helped emergency crews contain Belgium's biggest ever wildfire. The army has been deployed to help fight the blaze. It's one of several major wildfires to scorch large parts of Europe this summer. Spain and France have been among the hardest hit. Francis Reed explains.
3: It's hot, it's dangerous, and it's terrifying. This, the view of a firefighter in Croatia, where one person has died and 40 more injured in the coastal town of Omish. More than 1,000 have been forced to flee as fires whipped through their community. In Spain, it's been relentless for weeks. They've worked through the night to attempt to bring them under control. This one in Huelva on the south coast finally stabilised after 10 days. But further north in Europe, they are simply not used to dealing with the speed and scale. In Belgium, the largest fire on record there has seen the army brought in, along with firefighters from neighbouring Germany.
4: The situation is exceptional, so we are deploying exceptional resources. We received invaluable assistance from the Germans overnight, and we're potentially expecting further resources from abroad. But all of Europe is burning, so everyone needs their own resources.
3: Tractors are used to dampen down the ground and stop the spread, and they continue to try from the air too. This nature reserve in Belgium has been turned to wasteland after a fire that broke out in the High Fens Park near the German border.
5: When you see how it was, you can only be shocked. I think that's the word, shocked. It's very striking, very striking.
3: In the UK, the army has also been used to help in South Wales after fires started near residential areas in Ebbw Vale. And in Stourbridge in England, people have been allowed to start returning home, although for some, there are no homes to return to. Help comes in many forms. Near Garennes, 100 kilometres south of Bordeaux, hundreds of people have had to find temporary shelter, the tally reaching into the hundreds of thousands across the country this summer. The conversation that much of this continent is set up for how the climate used to be rather than what it is now, and big changes needed if repeats of this are to be prevented. Francis Reed, Al Jazeera.
1: In Hawaii, hundreds of thousands of people are without power after Hurricane Lala swept across the islands. Authorities say efforts to restore services are being hampered by heavy rain and hurricane-force winds. Despite being downgraded to a tropical storm, trees are being toppled and roads flooded. A week on from Colombia's devastating earthquake, search teams continue to comb through the rubble of collapsed buildings. More than 140 people are missing following the magnitude 7.4 quake. The death toll stands at 294. More than two-thirds of those killed were in and around the cities of Cali and Pereira. The recovery in Colombia will be a major political test for new president Abelardo de la Espreja, who has declared an economic emergency. Touring the worst-hit regions, he promised an emergency fund to rebuild schools, hospitals and homes. But reconstruction is expected to cost around $9.6 billion. That puts pressure on an economy already facing a deficit of 7 to 8% of GDP, according to the finance minister. Now, he's asked US President Donald Trump to suspend tariffs, which rose from 10 to 12.5% last month. They have close ties, with Washington pledging $1 billion to Colombia just hours after the president's inauguration.
6: A census is being conducted on the losses inflicted by the earthquake to coffee growers. We were cut off from communication and haven't been able to determine the exact level of damage, but we know that the coffee-growing Delta region, particularly the rural area, is severely affected. Homes, coffee processing plants, coffee production infrastructure, and all commercial activity, entire neighborhoods are in ruins. A significant portion of the commercial sector has been left in ruins.
1: Campaigning has begun in Brazil ahead of October's presidential election. Crowds gathered at a stadium in the city of Sao Paulo as President Luiz Inácio Lula da Silva kicked off his campaign. He's targeting younger workers as Brazil's economy reshapes his traditional support base.
7: Muito obrigado.
8: Thank you very much to every man and woman from every state in the country. Thank you very much to every worker who, on election day, had the courage to stand up and say, I am going to put a blue-collar worker, someone with little formal schooling, possessing only a primary education, in the presidency of the Republic. But I have something the others don't. I know your hearts and minds.
1: Well, Lula's main rival, Flavio Bolsonaro, held a rally at Copacabana Beach in Rio de Janeiro. The right-wing senator is contending his first presidential campaign. He's taking the reins of his father's support base after former President Jair Bolsonaro was imprisoned for an attempted coup in 2022.
9: I know you're here looking at me right now and thinking of someone. I know I look like him, but it's hard to compare Pelé's son with Pelé. I'm here with all humility, accepting this mission that former President Jair Bolsonaro has given me because I'm convinced that God has a purpose for our country and I'm fully aware of the extent of my responsibility. I'm more than prepared to put Brazil back on the path to prosperity and I'm more than prepared to confront this rotten system.
1: Hundreds of migrants in Spain's North African territory of Ceuta are calling for asylum. Many people are still in the territory after many crossed the border 2 weeks ago. They reject plans by local authorities to send them back to Morocco. Spain says those who entered illegally will not be allowed to stay. The UK's new Prime Minister has put shifting power away from Westminster at the heart of his premiership. Andy Burnham is promising communities more control over local decisions. And Burnley, a town of north of Manchester, could be a test of whether that works. Milena Veselinovic reports.
10: All around Burnley are reminders of its industrial past. This town in northwest England was once one of the world's biggest cotton weaving centres. But as that industry declined, so did Burnley. Now, the UK Prime Minister is promising to boost growth in places like this by giving local leaders more power to make decisions that affect residents. It's a pledge that's welcomed at Panaz, a local company that's been designing and manufacturing textiles for 40 years.
11: I think in certain sectors, so like training, for example, a better approach would be for us as employers in the local area to identify the skills that we have, the skills gaps that we've had, and then to go to government to say this is the training that we need to have support on delivering, rather than being told by somebody hundreds of miles away that this is what we recommend you do.
10: Manufacturing is still a major part of Burnley's economy, but the scars of industrial decline run deep.
12: These mills were once at the heart of Burnley's booming cotton trade, but the jobs they used to provide are long gone. Based on factors like income, health and education, Burnley now ranks as the fourth most disadvantaged local authority in England, where nearly 30%

0: 10% of working age adults are not working nor looking for a job, and that's about 40% higher than the UK national average. And the question now is whether more control over decisions that shape Burnley's economy could help turn the town's fortunes around.
1: Many here are ready to give it a try.
2: Anything to bring a bit more life into it, a bit more money and a bit more regeneration, it's the way forward.
3: People know what issues need tackling in Burnley, rather than having it made decisions made in another town.
4: As long as the local community have a say in what they need, they're the best people to give that, not necessarily people in London.
1: A town that helped build Britain's industrial past now wants a greater say in shaping its future. Milena Veselinovic, Al Jazeera, Burnley.
5: Cameroon have won the Women's Africa Cup of Nations for the first time after beating Malawi 3-0. Cameroon scored all three of their goals in the first half. FIFA President Gianni Infantino was there to hand over the trophy. Despite the defeat, still plenty of reason for Malawi fans to celebrate. They've qualified for next year's FIFA World Cup in Brazil.
6: This is a very spirited performance. Disappointing that they lost in the final, but we are all very proud of what they have managed to achieve.
7: I don't know anything about football, but with the Scotia reaching the finals, I said that, oh, this is great. I have to come to see the finals.
5: Well, Cameroon didn't initially qualify for the tournament, but FIFA's decision to expand from 12 to 16 teams gave them a way in. We spoke to African football broadcaster Tego Onojefi.
8: Came here by virtue of their FIFA ranking, and then they went all the way to the final. I think it fueled the way they played. They were determined, they were purposeful. They played like they were the underdogs, like they knew they were not the best team, but they were going to put in the most effort. So they had the extra effort, they had the extra urgency. So you could tell, they understood that they were here, this was their second chance, and they played like a team that was grabbing a second chance. And that's how they went on to win. To get to the final after you've just gotten to your first African Cup of Nations tournament is a huge deal for Malawi. I can tell you for free now, if you saw Cape Verde fans at the Men's World Cup, get ready for Malawi fans at the Women's World Cup. It's going to be loud, it's going to be dramatic, colourful, supportive. It is a huge deal. I think it was very important that the 16 teams that came here, one of the debutants made it all the way to the finals. Because we've been talking about the growth of women's football in Africa. And we've been saying the problem is not talent. There's a plethora of talent. It's just the structure and the platform to expose that talent to the highest level of competition.
5: Well, that brings us to the end of this show. But the good news is Pernayberg is back in a...
9: Will the U.S. Democratic Party be forced to shift to the left? How is the United States reshaping Latin America? Is this the beginning of a new chapter in the Middle East? Join me, Steve Clemens, every week where I'm going to bring you the latest analysis, full apart fact from fiction.
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11: A job straight out of school, it may sound like a dream to many young people in Europe, but not for 24-year-old Nick, who has been working ever since he left the classroom. Being diagnosed with ADHD, he says school was not his thing.
12: I cannot sit still. I have to be active, and my teacher arranged for me to find a job. I owe him a lot.
11: At around 4%, the Netherlands has by far Europe's lowest NEET rate, meaning young people with no education, no employment, and no training. The Dutch success story is not without its challenges, though. With the labor market recently cooling off, youth unemployment rates are slowly creeping up.
13: Examining the impact of today's headlines.
14: The heat waves that we're experiencing right now, they are not anomalies. They're a part of our new climatic reality.
13: Setting the agenda for tomorrow's discussions.
15: These guys just heard a sound of a chainsaw, so we're trying to track down where it came from.
13: International filmmakers and world-class journalists bring programs to inform and inspire you.
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13: On Al Jazeera.
10: Snatched from the streets. Dozens have disappeared as the armed forces have waged Ecuador's war on drug cartels.
17: They have the backing of the president. They know they can act with impunity.
10: Fault Lines investigates

0: settlers keep up their siege on homes in an occupied West Bank village, trapping Palestinian families for more than a week. Thousands displaced and a rising death toll. Search and recovery efforts in Indonesia reach a crucial stage after Saturday's earthquake. The U.S. president says he wants to scale back military drills with South Korea, saying Seoul refused to join his war on Iran. And the memorandum of understanding between Iran and the U.S. expires on Monday, but there's still no resolution to the war. A siege by Israeli settlers on three Palestinian homes in the occupied West Bank has entered its second week. They've been surrounding houses in the village of Kusra, trapping families inside. New footage shows settlers arriving on quad bikes and being greeted by the Israeli army. A team from the UN has also delivered food and medicine to the besieged Palestinian families. The Israeli military has sent more soldiers to Kusra, but they have not detained any of the settlers. The UN Special Rapporteur on Human Rights in the occupied Palestinian territories has told Al Jazeera that the Israeli government is allowing settlers to ethnically cleanse the West Bank.
1: Israel has outsourced coercion to the settlers, and Israel is advancing violently the ethnic cleansing of Palestine through the settlers. So, as Israeli ministers had said 2 years ago, once they are done with Gaza, they will move to the West Bank. And this is what they are doing. And it's incredible and utterly shameful to see that the international community is letting it happen.
0: Well, on the ground in Kusra, the mayor says harassment has continued nearly nonstop and that settlers are targeting anyone trying to help the trapped families.
2: Unfortunately, since last Sunday morning, the occupation has been wasting time. It can evacuate this mountain of settlers. This mountain is classified as Area B, in which the Palestinian Authority has absolute powers. In addition, these residents have the legitimate right to be in their homes and houses. Unfortunately, the settlers have cut off their electricity and water and harassed them all the time.
3: A group of about 30 settlers attacked us, the entire team, including the water technicians. I withdrew towards one of the besieged houses and entered it. Then the army arrived in the area while I continued my work restoring the electricity. I connected the power to one house and then moved on to the next, where I was surprised to find the army. The army arrested me and the men who were with me.
0: And Nida Ibrahim joins us now live from Kusra in the occupied West Bank. Nida, this is not the only place where settlers are using these tactics of laying siege to Palestinian houses to steal their homes and land. But the fact that journalists like you are there in Kusra and that actually one of the owners is an American Palestinian, has that had any effect on the development of this specific siege?
4: Well, the only effect that that had is that there's a lot of media attention. There is a lot of knowledge, and that's why we're seeing the Israeli soldiers moving into this house. If it was not for the media attention, if it was not for the fact that one of the house owners is a Palestinian American who's actually just now making his way into the occupied West Bank, that story, that the army presence would not have happened. But people inside the house would tell you what benefit did the Israeli soldiers' presence add to their lives. Maybe it did not allow settlers to break into the house by force, as we've seen in many other locations, but at the same time, it's still not pushing settlers away, it's not confronting with the settlers, it's not, the Israeli forces are not trying to push them away by any means. And we have to remember that within Israel and within the mentality of the Israelis, there's little difference between an Israeli settler and an Israeli civilian, so they believe that they have the right to be there, and that's why we don't see the army taking any moves or any steps. In fact, we just see the army right now, we just see them sitting outside of the house, limiting Palestinians' movement. They cannot leave the house. So all of that while Israel tries to portray and give this image of protection, security, safety to justify their presence there, the Palestinians would tell you it's still an occupying power, it is still the Israeli army, and it's doing little to help the Palestinians. In fact, the relative

0: Of one of the people who are inside and trapped inside their homes tells us that some organizations got food to the family, but it's still at the door and the family cannot leave the house to go to the main door to get the food inside. So if that tells us anything, it gives us an idea about while Israel is trying to use this media attention to try and portray that it's doing some sort of a buffer between the settlers and the Palestinians, it's in fact complicating the Palestinians' lives. And as Abdul Karim Hassan would tell us, whose son are inside, whose grandchildren are inside, he says if they treat Palestinians, if they treat Israeli settlers with the same way they treat Palestinians, it would not take them more than an hour to evacuate the Israeli settlers from the scene. But in fact, he's saying that there's no real intent to push these settlers away. It's just one way Israel's trying to maneuver the situation to try and get the media attention out of this place or away from this place. But this is the reality that Palestinians live through. And in Jalud, just last month, we've seen how Israeli settlers barricaded the home, besieged it, and got the family out because they couldn't have any food, they couldn't leave, they couldn't get electricity, they couldn't get internet. So this tactic is we're seeing happening a lot in the occupied West Bank, and emboldened by the fact that the state does little to hold these settlers accountable.
1: Nida, I'm wondering, how does all this end? Is anyone coming to the rescue of these families from the settlers?
0: Well, not much is being done to help these families, I'm afraid. You know, in the first time that the Israeli forces came here and raided the village and the three homes, they've also taken over 16 other houses inside Qusra and turned them into military posts. And there is a discussion amongst the army that they're using these resources in Qusra while not paying attention to what they believe is potential Palestinian attacks. So really, in the mindset of Israelis, they should not be, or at least in the Israeli security establishment, that they should not be deploying as many Israeli soldiers to the location, because the real goal and the real intent for the Israeli army is never to protect Palestinians or help Palestinians. This is something that could negatively affect Israel's image, the settlers occupying homes. So they're trying to do some sort of what the Palestinians were telling us. It's an act. They believe that even if the settlers, if the army is coming here, they're trying to give this false narrative and image of security, while they're doing little to push settlers away, to confront settlers, to prevent them from attacking Palestinians. And over the past week, we've been reporting how these settlers have been intimidating Palestinians, telling them, we're going to come back again. Even if the media attention is on you now, they know that eventually the media attention will move elsewhere. And that's when they believe they can affect and continue to assault Palestinians in the occupied West Bank. There's an Israeli drone over here, hovering over us, and you know, again, for Palestinians inside, they don't believe that the Israeli soldiers' presence occupying these homes is being done to help them or to protect them or to get these settlers away.
1: That's Al Jazeera's Nida Ibrahim reporting live from Qusra in the occupied West Bank. Thank you, Nida. U.S. Envoy Jared Kushner is meeting with Benjamin Netanyahu to discuss the Washington-backed peace plan for Gaza, which the Israeli prime minister has opposed. On Sunday, Kushner met with Hamas chief Khalil al-Hayya in Egypt. Hamas released a statement after that meeting saying it has agreed to the roadmap for the second phase of the U.S.-backed Board of Peace plan. And the group called on mediators and the Board of Peace to compel Israel to implement all of its commitments under the plan, including an end to ceasefire violations. At the same time, Israel has launched more strikes on Gaza. In the latest attack, an Israeli drone killed at least one person and injured several others in southern Gaza. The Israeli army also targeted tents sheltering displaced Palestinians in Khan Yunis. Let's go live to Gaza City now. Hind Hudari is there for us. Hind, so Jared Kushner's meeting with Netanyahu in Jerusalem, that has reportedly now started. They're expected to discuss both the 20-point peace plan that Donald Trump set forth and the latest 15-point roadmap from the Board of Peace to implement Trump's plan. Of course, Israel has rejected this roadmap, and it seems Israel has not stopped its attacks on Gaza. So what's happening there today in the Strip?
2: Well, a 14-year-old boy was killed in Khan Yunis. We're talking about three others that have been injured from an attack in Shija'iyya. There was another group of Palestinians that were also injured in the eastern parts of Zaytun neighborhood. So the violence continues and the attacks continue despite everything going on in Jerusalem, the meetings, the negotiations. The situation on the ground is still the same. People believe that all of this is only ink on paper or only negotiations that are being reported, but the reality is exactly the same. And the fact that it's supposed to be ceasefire and Palestinians are being killed and injured every single day is what's making people here very disappointed. They say it's supposed to be ceasefire, the killing should stop, people injured should also stop, but what's happening on the ground is totally different. We're talking about at least 1,000 Palestinians killed since the beginning of this ceasefire, and more people are being injured every single day.
1: And I just want to bring something to you, because Israel's far-right national security minister has called for the killing of more Palestinians. Speaking on a podcast with a former Israeli captive, Itamar Ben-Gvir said Israeli forces should kill 30 or 40 people in Gaza every night, going beyond those who pose an immediate threat. He also called for targeted killings of Palestinians, saying there are people in Gaza who are, quote, not worthy of life and shouldn't live. And in Gaza City, I mean, even coming from a person like Ben-Gvir, these statements calling for dozens of Palestinians killed every day, what does that do to that small amount of hope that Palestinians may have been having for an end to their misery and the Israeli violence?
2: Well, this statement is actually terrifying. This is a threat, and it raises concerns among Palestinians. And I have been hearing people talking about this. Did you hear what he said? Did you hear his threat? And there are days where 5 Palestinians are killed, 10 Palestinians are killed, 15 Palestinians are being killed. And this is actually implemented on the ground, where we're seeing people killed every single day. And most of those who are also get injured are also being killed, because they die after an hour or 2 hours because there's lack of medical supplies and medications. Now, this definitely raises concerns if the ceasefire is going to make it. It's actually increasing the fear and anxiety and disappointment among Palestinians, because they definitely don't want to hear a statement like this.
1: Hind Houdari, reporting live for us from Gaza City. Thank you so much. Thousands of people are living in temporary shelters in southeast Indonesia, 2 days after the region was hit by a powerful earthquake. Rescue teams have also recovered more bodies, but that raises the number of people killed to 68. Rescue and recovery efforts are ongoing, with several areas under a state of emergency. More than 900 homes have been destroyed and many more damaged in East Nusa Tenggara province. Many people spent a second night sleeping outdoors because of fears of aftershocks. And Jessica Washington has more from a tent hospital in Ruteng, an area affected by that earthquake.
3: There are two areas that are badly affected, Ruteng and Reok. And I'm in Ruteng right now, which is in the province of East Nusa Tenggara. I'm just outside a tent hospital. I'll just give our audience a look at what I'm seeing. The hospital building here, severely damaged, one of the more severely damaged buildings in this area. And staff had to immediately evacuate when the earthquake struck. Patients were in the hospital as well, and they were rushed outside into this car park area where staff have basically assembled a tent hospital in the car park. Now, they were able to bring out some of the essential equipment. You can see the patients behind me here, essentially being treated outdoors, exposed to the elements. We've seen a mix of patients here. We've seen elderly persons struggling with the heat, their loved ones fanning them with pieces of cardboard as doctors try to treat them. The youngest patient that we met was a 2-month-old baby who has been ill for several days and now has to be treated in this tent hospital and will indeed have to stay here overnight with his parents. Now, doctors say that that does complicate the effort somewhat because the patients are exposed to the intense heat at the daytime and then it does get rather cold as well at nighttime. We've seen that the patients are uncomfortable in this heat, but doctors are trying their best. Now, we did speak to some of the medical staff here who say that in terms of medicine, they do have sufficient supply, but what their concern is the equipment that they couldn't bring fast enough from the hospital to this tent set up here. So they are missing some essential equipment, things that they need for blood tests, for x-rays. We met a woman earlier who was trapped in the debris of her home for a few hours before her relatives were able to pull her out. Sadly, that woman's mother died in their home while they were in there together. That woman, doctors believe, has a broken leg, but they haven't been able to do x-rays yet. So these are the difficult conditions that medical staff are working here in Rutan.
1: Donald Trump wants the United States to substantially reduce joint military exercises with South Korea, citing his, quote, very good relationship with North Korea's leader Kim Jong-un. Trump also noted that Seoul refused to join his war on Iran. South Korea and the U.S. began 10 days of military drills on Monday aimed at countering potential threats from the north. Jack Barton has more from near the demilitarized zone, which separates the two Koreas.
4: That is North Korea in the distance, and much of the land that you can see behind me is the demilitarized zone, dividing the peninsula, which is still technically at war. Minor flare-ups are routine. This month, South Korean troops fired warning shots at soldiers from the north who briefly crossed into their territory. To guard against a potential full-scale invasion, the US and South Korea hold annual military exercises. This year's Ulchi Freedom Shield exercise involves US forces and about 18,000 South Korean troops. But no sooner were they underway than US President Donald Trump weighed in, posting online that the exercises are a waste of money and future ones would be scaled back out of consideration for his relationship with Kim Jong-un. North Korea has denounced the drills as a provocation, even as it test-fired another short-range missile last week and continues developing nuclear weapons and ballistic missiles in defiance of UN Security Council resolutions. Trump also posted that he'd asked South Korea's President Lee Jae-myung to join the US in the denuclearization of Iran, to which Lee allegedly replied, no thanks. Just days before the drills, Lee also made his own outreach to Pyongyang, renewing his call for a permanent peace agreement to replace the 1953 ceasefire.
5: We must strive to achieve a state of peaceful coexistence that is stable and lacks any grounds for confrontation.
4: North Korea sent up to 15,000 soldiers to fight for Russia against Ukraine, reportedly in exchange for arms, energy, and financial support. As a consequence, Pyongyang has hardened its stance towards the US and South Korea, revising its constitution this year to drop any mention of reunification and to define the South as a foreign enemy, making the prospect of any near-term peace agreement with Seoul or Washington highly unlikely. Jack Barton, Al Jazeera, near the demilitarized zone, South Korea.
1: And still ahead here on Al Jazeera, Europe continues to battle through another summer of record-breaking heat and wildfires.
6: The latest news.
7: As rescuers continue to search the rubble of collapsed buildings and hundreds still missing, the death toll is likely to continue to rise.
6: With detailed coverage,
8: Bashar al-Assad and other co-defendants have been sentenced to death. This is a historic moment here in Syria.
6: From around the world.
9: The war has literally extended into Russian territory, and for ordinary Russians, their life doesn't seem safe any longer.
10: Bold and untold stories from Asia and the Pacific on Al Jazeera. frank assessments.
11: We've heard the President of the United States say that the U.S. has wiped out the entire Iranian Navy, and yet they attack ships seemingly at will.
10: Critical debate.
12: Would you reserve the same condemnation for a state that is found of committing genocide?
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12: So they're all wrong, sir? 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

0: You're watching Al Jazeera, our top stories this hour. A siege by Israeli settlers on three Palestinian homes in the occupied West Bank has entered its second week. They've been surrounding houses in the village of Kusra, trapping families inside. The UN Special Rapporteur on Human Rights in the occupied Palestinian territories has told Al Jazeera that the Israeli government is allowing settlers to ethnically cleanse the West Bank. Thousands of people in southeast Indonesia are waiting for humanitarian aid after being displaced by an earthquake on Saturday. The number of people killed has risen to at least 68 after rescue teams recovered six more bodies. South Korea's presidential office says it's reviewing Donald Trump's announcement that future joint military exercises will be scaled back. But Monday's drills with U.S. forces have gone ahead as planned. The U.S. president said the exercises are expensive and noted that Seoul has refused to join his war on Iran. Donald Trump has posted on Truth Social that Iran cannot have a nuclear weapon and that this is his number one goal. Well, this as the memorandum of understanding between the United States and Iran expires. That deal was signed back in June. It called for an end to military action and a 60-day negotiation period. Those diplomatic talks have so far failed to reach an agreement. Donald Trump has scaled back his threats of military escalation, but Washington says it's increasing economic pressure on Iran through sanctions and a naval blockade on Iranian ports. Iran says talks are ongoing with Oman over securing shipping through the Strait of Hormuz. Foreign Minister Abbas Araghchi said on Saturday that Tehran has not resumed negotiations with the U.S. Iran's foreign ministry spokesperson says Tehran makes its decisions based on national security.
1: What was set out in the memorandum, which is currently completely clear and inactive in terms of its implementation due to the gross violations by the United States, was that talks would be held over a 60-day period on two issues, namely the lifting of sanctions and the nuclear issue, and that if we did not reach an outcome within those 60 days, the period would be extended. Negotiations never began because the United States committed gross and widespread violations of the memorandum just a few weeks after it was signed on the 18th of June. Therefore, the issue of a 60-day period is no longer relevant at all.
0: And Tohid Asadi has more from the capital, Tehran.
2: It is a certain message of defiance, resistance and resilience that we have been hearing from the Iranian side over the course of past few weeks, specifically after escalations ramped up following the signing of the Pakistan-Islamabad Memorandum of Understanding. What we hear from the spokesperson for the Ministry of Foreign Affairs, Ismail Baghaei, on his during his press conference is indicative of the same message. And he also came out to criticize the United States for their grand strategies, including different tactics such as sanctions, war, and different tools in the toolbox of the United States, saying that all these methods are not going to result in a different outcome, and Iran is going to follow their national interest. And that's something that he also reiterated when it comes to the memorandum of understanding and the expiry of which he preferred to not to refer that as a deadline, because he said that, as we heard from him, Iran is going to make their decisions based on national interests rather than time limits or deadlines. Meanwhile, he talked about other parallel lines of negotiations, including the Oman talks on the Strait of Hormuz, saying that even those negotiations are impacted by the negative and disruptive role of the United States.
0: A Ukrainian attack on the Russian region of Belgorod has killed at least six people. Four others, including a child, were injured in Ukrainian shelling on villages near the border. In Ukraine, at least six people have been killed and 12 others injured in Russian attacks on several cities. Russian drones struck areas in Slovyansk, Sumy, Donetsk, Kherson and Odessa. Buildings, cars and other infrastructure have also been damaged. At least seven people have been killed in a stampede at a Hindu temple in the northeastern Indian state of Bihar. A snapped electric wire reportedly triggered panic among worshippers waiting to enter the Ashok Dham temple in the city of Lakishari. Thousands had gathered to offer prayers during one of the holiest months in the Hindu calendar. Several people were injured.
3: A queue of devotees had reached till Ashokdham halt. Two trains had stopped at the halt. Suddenly, an electric pole fell there. The pole was located on the right side of the men's queue. When the pole collapsed, a rumor spread that a live wire had fallen on the people, but it was a cable wire. This led to pressure on the women's queue on the left side, so women fell on top of each other.
0: And the stampede happened just hours after a fire swept through a hotel housing pilgrims in West Bengal state. At least seven people were killed and several others critically injured. Devotees had come to Birbhum's district to offer prayers at a major temple complex. Overnight rain has helped emergency crews contain Belgium's biggest ever wildfire. The army has been deployed to help fight that blaze. It's one of several major wildfires to scorch large parts of Europe this summer. Spain and France have been among the hardest hit. Francis Reed has more.
4: It's hot, it's dangerous, and it's terrifying. This, the view of a firefighter in Croatia, where one person has died and 40 more injured in the coastal town of Omish. More than 1,000 have been forced to flee as fires whipped through their community. In Spain, it's been relentless for weeks. They've worked through the night to attempt to bring them under control. This one in Huelva on the south coast finally stabilised after 10 days. But further north in Europe, they are simply not used to dealing with the speed and scale. In Belgium, the largest fire on record there has seen the army brought in, along with firefighters from neighbouring Germany.
5: The situation is exceptional, so we are deploying exceptional resources. We received invaluable assistance from the Germans overnight, and we're potentially expecting further resources from abroad. But all of Europe is burning, so everyone needs their own resources.
4: Tractors are used to dampen down the ground and stop the spread, and they continue to try from the air too. This nature reserve in Belgium has been turned to wasteland after a fire that broke out in the High Fens Park near the German border.
6: When you see how it was, you can only be shocked. I think that's the word, shocked. It's very striking, very striking.
4: In the UK, the army has also been used to help in South Wales after fires started near residential areas in Ebbw Vale. And in Stourbridge in England, people have been allowed to start returning home, although for some, there are no homes to return to. Help comes in many forms. Near Garennes, 100 kilometres south of Bordeaux, hundreds of people have had to find temporary shelter, the tally reaching into the hundreds of thousands across the country this summer. The conversation that much of this continent is set up for how the climate used to be rather than what it is now, and big changes needed if repeats of this are to be prevented. Francis Reed, Al Jazeera.
0: And I'll be back with more news at the top of the hour. You can also go to our website for more, aljazeera.com. Up next is Inside Story, discussing the increasing violence by illegal Israeli settlers in the occupied West Bank. Stay with us.
7: We are on the main highway linking Beirut to Lebanon's east and to neighboring Syria.
8: Any one of these cars can be hit by an Israeli drone at any time.
9: In the past few seconds, Israeli airstrikes have destroyed Syria's Ministry of Defense.
10: Climate change is part of the problem, and according to the World Bank, Lebanon is among the least prepared countries in the region to deal with this situation.
11: Israeli settler attacks in the occupied West Bank trap Palestinian families in their homes. The violence takes place as Israel's far-right government fights elections in October. Why are attacks by settlers intensifying, and what are the consequences? This is Inside Story.

0: Hello and welcome to the programme. I'm Imran Khan. Approvals for illegal Israeli settlements have hit record levels under Benjamin Netanyahu's far-right government. So, has settler violence against Palestinians? And they have the protection of the Israeli state. Attacks and sieges on Palestinian homes often happen under the nose of Israeli police and military, despite being illegal under international law, and at times even Israeli law, settlement building goes on with few restrictions. As the far-right government, which counts some settlers among its ministers, campaigns before October's elections, Palestinians live in fear of attacks meant to drive them from their land. So, can settler violence continue practically unchecked in full view of the world? What's driving the worsening situation? We'll speak to our guests shortly. But first, this report from Alexandra Byers.
1: High on this hilltop in the occupied West Bank, Israeli settlers have laid siege to homes in the village of Kusra, trapping Palestinian families. There are children inside. Kinda and Hur are both under the age of 5. The Israeli settlers cut water and electricity to the homes and attacked crews that came to fix it. And the families say they're running out of basic supplies.
2: We are only asking for our natural right to security and to live freely in our homes without fear or threat.
1: Siege tactics like this are illegal under international law. The U.S. ambassador to Israel has called the settlers Israeli terrorists, saying the actions are criminal. A horrific act of terror, disgusting and thuggish behavior. But despite international outcry, the Israeli military has merely looked on. Some even filmed praying with the settlers.
3: They are protected by the military. The military helps them. We saw them praying together, barbecuing together and dancing together. They are not very interested in helping the besieged families.
1: Palestinian homes in the occupied West Bank are routinely targeted as part of a strategy to force people from their land. They use a combination of tactics, destroying livelihoods, carrying out attacks, and building illegal outposts, supported by the Israeli government and military. They're driven by ideology and religion. Some believe the occupied West Bank is land promised to them by God. And once Palestinian families abandon their homes, settlers move in permanently. That means if people trapped in Kusra leave, it would likely become another illegal settlement outpost. Over the past 3 years, Israel has accelerated its land grabs. There are now more than 550 illegal settlements and outposts across the occupied West Bank, with nearly 800,000 settlers living there by the end of last year. The UN has demanded Israel end its unlawful presence in the occupied Palestinian territories. But the sieges and military raids have only been getting worse, with violence reaching all-time highs. It's a strategy that's at the heart of the current Israeli government's program and election campaign. Prime Minister Benjamin Netanyahu is behind in the polls, with an October election looming. Alexandra Byers, Al Jazeera, for Inside Story.
0: Now let's bring in our guests. From Revahot, Israel Ofer Kassif, a politician and member of the Knesset representing the Hadash Tal political alliance. From Montreal, Moin Rabani, co-editor of Jadalia online magazine and non-resident fellow at the Center for Conflict and Humanitarian Studies. And from Tel Aviv, Ori Goldberg, an Israeli political commentator. Thank you all for joining us. I want to start with Ori Goldberg first. In the last 20 years, every time I've tried to interview a settler or I've been to a settlement, I've been threatened, I've been attacked by dogs sometimes. You know, these are very, very protected settlements, even for a journalist. But the justification I always get for them being there is that this was land promised to us by God. Is it as simple as that?
4: No, it's not as simple as the fulfillment of a prophecy, although the biblical reasoning is always there for them to use. They actually have a very carefully prepared plan to take over the West Bank, to annex the West Bank and make it a part of Israel. They know exactly what they're doing. They know exactly where they're placing outposts. What they want is to sever and begin by obstruction, but ultimately they want to sever any potential for a Palestinian state and make the two-state solution completely irrelevant to the discussions by effectively disallowing any kind of Palestinian fabric of life in favor of Jewish settlements, which will ultimately become Israel.
0: Now, I want to go to Ofer Kassif next. You're a politician, a member of the Knesset. You represent the Hadash Ta'al political alliance. You have a voice, but no one seems to be hearing it. You're drowned out. Why is that?
5: I think that the voice is heard. The problem is that the Knesset, as many others, try to silence us and myself, but we don't allow them. That's the reason they're so furious at us. But our voice is heard. It must be heard more. Unfortunately, there is a massive consent, sometimes explicit, sometimes implicit, not only among politicians in the Knesset, but also in the media. It's very hard to find any kind of a crack to enter the news, for instance, and to raise our voice. We do use it otherwise, you know, in other tools, whether by the social network or by talking to you and others. I had in the last few days after I had I successfully entered the houses and met the families that are still under siege. So nothing was, by the way, you know, documented or reported in the so-called conventional media in Israel. But I did use international media and the social network. So our voice is heard. That's not the problem. The problem is the policy, of course, the policy of ethnic cleansing in the West Bank, just like the policy of genocide in Gaza. And they try to silence us. I personally, in the last 4 years, was suspended from the Knesset altogether for 10 months solely because I raised my voice against the war crimes and crimes against humanity that Israel has been committing.
0: Now, I want to go to Moin Rabbani next. The reason I asked that question to both of those guests, Moin, because there is a sustained violence that's going on, not only in Gaza, but in the occupied West Bank when it comes to Palestinians. It's got worse, 180 to 190 attacks every single month. That's a significant increase on attacks taking place just 2 years ago. Now, you don't have anybody in the Knesset that can try and stop this. You have a Zionist occupationist building project going on in the occupied West Bank. You have no international condemnation. The Palestinians are simply powerless here, right, Moin?
6: Yes, and I think the explanation in a word is impunity. Israel has enjoyed impunity for its colonization and displacement and land alienation policies in the occupied territories for well over half a century. This impunity was turbocharged during the Gaza genocide and also in Lebanon, in Syria, and most recently in Iran. And Israel feels that it can do whatever it wants, whenever it wants, wherever it wants, to whoever it wants, and its Western sponsors will have nothing to say. I think I just make two brief points. We keep speaking about settlers being supported by the Israeli government or escorted by the Israeli military. I think what we really need to understand is that the settlers are deployed by the Israeli state. They are the tip of the spear. They are carrying out the Israeli government's agenda. And as for Western states, I think we have to recognize that the Europeans, the European Union, certainly many European governments, and the United States are institutionally and politically committed to the success of Israel's annexation project in the West Bank.
0: Ofer, I'm going to come to you in just a second because I saw you had a reaction to what Moin was saying, but I want to go to Ori Goldberg next. Ori, where does that impunity come from?
4: Oh, that's...

0: The $64,000 question, and any attempt to try to answer it would be a failure. It comes from many, many years of influence peddling and psychops by all Israeli governments, trying to force the idea that the West is in Israel's debt. And it comes from a collective racism and anti-Palestinianism, which is, I think, a variant of anti-Islamism and colonialism in general. And that, I think, is supported by Western countries because Israel is singing the swan song of all of those principles that were hallowed principles in the West and are now very much compromised and very much criticized. It also comes from, again, the sense, or perhaps this is another way of saying what I've already said. It comes from the sense of defending the bastion of Western society
1: right. That
0: is stuck in the midst of the Middle East.
1: Ofer, one of the things Moin Rabbani actually said, which caught my interest, and yours, I think, was that these aren't settlers. They are the forward troops for the settlement project. They're backed by the Israeli government. Where's that justification come from?
2: Yes, I think that we must understand how the system operates. This is not merely settler terrorism, although it is also, of course, but they are only the proxies. It is far more complex. It is a state-sponsored terrorism. The government funds, encourages, and supports everything that happens. Let's begin with what has been happening in the last week in Kusra, in which, as I said, I visited a couple of days ago. We are dealing with youngsters, Jewish terrorists, settlers, just about 20, 30, perhaps 50. For more than a week, they laid siege on Palestinian families. And you want to tell me that the occupation forces, the Israeli military, cannot stop them, cannot arrest them, cannot prosecute them? Of course they can, but they don't want to. And they don't want to because they execute the policy of the government. And the policy of the government is to put them there and to use them as proxies to execute their criminal activities and messianic nightmare. That's the main reason. How come that after 8 days, the Palestinian families are still under siege? I had to run after, to make so many telephones after I visited the place and after I was promised.
1: Right.
2: That, and even I personally brought them the equipment to reconnect the power and the water that the settlers cut. And they were not allowed to do so up till yesterday evening. So everything, is coordinated, financed, etc., by the government. And last sentence with your permission, please. I sent a letter to the Attorney General and the Defense Minister in May 2023, more than 3 years ago, warning against this wave, tsunami of Jewish terrorism. And I said that on top of being evil in itself, hence something that must be stopped, it's going to blow up in our face as Israelis as well and beyond. Up till now, more than 3 years later, I haven't got one serious reply. Nothing. That shows that it is a matter of policy. The settlers,
1: right,
2: those bigots, those terrorists are the proxies. This is a state terrorism.
1: Moin, why do you think this situation that Ofer has very, very vividly described is simply being allowed to happen? There's no condemnation from the international community with any kind of teeth. Why is that?
3: Well, I think I would refer back to what Ori Goldberg was saying earlier, that the West sees itself in Israel It sees Israel as a proxy for its policies in the Middle East. And to the extent that it's going to have differences with Israel or disputes with Israel, they're about, what the West would consider more important issues. And they're not going to let a mound of Palestinian corpses interfere with their otherwise excellent relations with Israel. It's a secondary issue as far as they're concerned. The other factor, of course, is that the region is increasingly taking this Israeli terrorism against the Palestinians lying down. It's not being put on the agenda of relations between Western governments and Arab states. So you have to look at these as with anything else in international politics, in terms of costs and benefits. There are no costs associated with terrorism. Terrorism can be conducted freely with impunity, and in fact is being rewarded because Israel can now, of course, sell so-called battle-tested weapon systems to its clients in the West. Look, European and Western governments keep going on about this mantra of disarming all non-state actors, whether Hamas in Palestine or Hezbollah in Lebanon or elsewhere. But for Israel, there's an exception. No one is demanding that the Israeli military stop arming the settlers or that they be disarmed. It's just considered the most natural thing in the world that these people are armed and supported by the state, deployed by the state, pushed forward by the military to conduct
1: Moeen, I'm going
3: these
1: to stop
3: war.
1: you there because this is a very, very interesting point that you're making that I want to get Ori's thoughts on. The word settler suggests that these are frontier people. They are going to a place that's empty and they're going to take the land. That's, the myth of the American West. But Ori, is the word settler and just another way of whitewashing actually what's going on in the West Bank? And this is actually just armed militias.
0: Oh, very much so. You can think of the popular Israeli saying about the renaissance of the Jewish people in Israel as the bringing together of a people without a land to a land without a people. Most famous song in Israel, in Israeli lore, I think, Jerusalem of Gold, talks about a pre-liberation Jerusalem is completely empty with the winds howling in the caves, whereas after liberation in 1967, the city is full and happy. And to again, I think this lie that you're describing comes from the big lie that is descriptive, I think, of the situation within Israeli society. There's this description, or there's this understanding of Israel as a robust democracy, that is torn in a battle for its soul between its Jewish elements, and the settlers represent the Jewish element, and liberal Israel that represents the democratic element, where you have a Jewish democratic state. But the truth is that there is no rift. Instead, there's a huge consensus. The liberals and the religious frontier people, as you say, they represent the same spirit. They're allied at their very base. And what happens as a result is that you have a military force that is by definition incapable of doing anything to these settlers except defending them.
1: Ari, we are running
0: These
1: out of
0: nice
1: time, and you've made a lot of points there, and I want to bring them to our other guests. I want to go to Ofir first. Listen, there is a legal reason that the settlers, armed militias, as we've just been describing them, as Ari's been describing them, have weapons because it's actually legal under Israeli law. If they live in occupied areas, in area A or B or C or whatever, they're allowed to carry those weapons. How come that law cannot be overturned?
2: First of all, yes, it's true. Of course, they are totally armed from toe to teeth. and and especially under the current government. And this, by the way, has to do with what the honorable former speaker said. You know that Herzl, the founder of Zionism, wrote already in the 80s of the 19th century that the future Jewish state will be served as an outpost of civilization and a bulwark against the barbarians, or between Europe and the barbarians. So the seeds of what we are witnessing now were already sown then, but it took, you know, another level, into another level under this fascist government. So part of it is not only allowing, protecting, financing, as I said before, encouraging and supporting this Jewish terrorism against Palestinians, it is also to arm them as if it was a matter of defense. But in fact, this has nothing to do with defense or security, neither of the of those bigots, and definitely nor of the Israelis as a whole. It has everything to do with colonization throughout the years. This is part of the issue. There is a connection here between colonization, Jewish supremacy, which is obviously part of it, and the terrorism of the state that we've been witnessing, especially in the last four years.
1: Ofer, I'm really sorry to cut you off, but I want to go to Moin Rabbani. Every Palestinian that I've spoken to in the last 6 months has been scared living in the occupied West Bank. Now, they're scared for their property, they're scared for their lives, they're scared that there will be no such thing as a Palestinian living in Palestine eventually. But others are angry. Resistance is building vocally, at least. Is this a boiling pot? Will it spill over, do you think?
3: I think the current, you know, we've heard this so often, that the status quo is untenable. And it is, because that's why we keep getting these repeated crises. The idea that Palestinians are going to put their tails between their legs and just leave or surrender is a pipe dream. And it's repeatedly proven itself to be a pipe dream over more than a century. And I think the world needs to recognize you either deal with the situation according to the norms and values that the international community claims as its own, or if not, you're going to end up with other forms of people taking the law into their own hands to recover their usurped rights. It really is that simple.
1: Ori, isn't this what the Israeli government actually wants? They want the West Bank to spill over because then they can justify large-scale military action.
0: Oh, definitely. It's definitely part of the plan, definitely part of the agenda. They don't want to be seen as encouraging it directly. But again, it's written into the DNA of Israeli politics, of Israeli society. There can be nothing that a Jew does in this situation that is wrong, especially not people who are settling the frontier, who are fulfilling the dream, who are making the prophecy real. And if you ask a lot of liberal Israelis whether they support the settlers, they will tell you that they don't, and they're crazy, and they're messianics, and they've hijacked the country. But the truth is, they don't need to actively support the settlers. They don't need to go there and settle the West Bank in order to be in favor of what's happening. What's happening represents the Zionist dream and the Zionist plan in a very, very clear and effective way.
1: Ofer, if Iran has as its proxies Hamas and Hezbollah, does the Israeli government have as its proxies the settlers?
2: As I said before, the settlers are totally proxies of the government. They actually are executing the policy, or specifically the so-called decisive plan that Smotrich already introduced in 2017. And I have to emphasize it because I totally agree with what Ori said, that this government, and not only the government, but the large portions of the society and definitely of the political spectrum, are interested in igniting a huge fire in the West Bank so as to use it as an excuse to make a Gazaization of the West Bank. Let's not forget that in 2017, that this genocidal decisive plan that was presented by Smotrich, it boils down to three main points. Mm. One, that Israel must annex all Palestinian, the occupied Palestinian territories. Secondly, without granting basic rights to the Palestinians, of course, which means a formal apartheid. Secondly, that those are going to deny or not, or those Palestinians are not going to accept.
1: Ofer, I'm sorry, we are running out of time. You made some very, very interesting points here, but I'm going to end with Moin Rabbani. Moin, the Palestinians don't have any support when it comes to what's going on in the occupied West Bank. So what are they going to do about this? Are there any good options here, or is hope lost?
3: Hope is not lost. One has to look at this both in the short term, where Palestinians have, I think, overwhelming popular support of global public opinion, but virtually no meaningful political support. And the challenge is also a Palestinian one. The Palestinians need to find a way to reconstruct their national movement so that they can mobilize and leverage the enormous support they have around the globe to successfully confront not only Israel, but more importantly, its supporters and enablers. This is unfortunately for the long haul. But if the Palestinians play their cards correctly, I have absolutely no doubt that they will be able to recover their rights.
1: Gentlemen, thank you for your thoughts. Ofer Kassif, Moin Rabbani and Ori Goldberg. And thank you too for watching. You can see the programme again anytime by visiting our website, aljazeera.com. And for further discussion, go to our Facebook page. 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And you can also join the conversation on X. Our handle is @AJInsideStory. For now, that's it from me, Imran Khan, and the team here. Al Jazeera's coverage continues in a moment. Stay tuned.

0: The military industrial complex has evolved into a military tech complex.
1: Examining how big tech is revamping the global war machine.
0: It's moving at startup speed and business is booming.
1: And optimizing humanity's deadliest endeavors.
2: AI doesn't just make killing easier, it makes it faster, broader, and harder to control.
1: All hail the military, the profiteer, big tech, big risks, bigger payoffs on Al Jazeera.
3: In every story, truth is priority. Beyond the headlines, providing context, insight, and meaning. 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Al Jazeera, from the front lines to the newsroom, to you.
4: The international order is breaking down. 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Few leaders have been more outspoken on that question than Malaysian Prime Minister Anwar Ibrahim.
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7: 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Episode 2 of A Changing World on Al Jazeera.
8: I have the right to boycott anyone I want to, and the state has no business getting involved in that.
9: God's chosen to bless us because we protect Israel. I'm going to continue to do on a state level all that I can to support that.
10: A three-part series explores the implications of U.S. anti-boycott laws for freedom of speech and First Amendment rights.
11: I regret not knowing more about the issue when I voted.
12: I'm looking forward for my day in court.
10: Part 2, In Court, on Al Jazeera. Hearing the facts.
13: For decades, Argentina's government has protected the price of books from the full force of the market.
10: Reporting from the action.
14: I'm really struck on this beach by the almost total lack of support these people have received since arriving here.
10: Understanding the reality.
5: I think that this hypocrisy cannot be tolerated.
10: With the latest global news and insightful documentaries, Al Jazeera's teams across the world bring you closer to the heart of the story.

Hello, I'm Per Nyberg. This is Al Jazeera, live from Doha. Our top stories this hour. Israeli settlers keep up their siege on homes in an occupied West Bank village, trapping Palestinian families for more than a week. More Palestinians are killed in Israeli attacks in Gaza as Trump's envoy Jared Kushner meets Prime Minister Benjamin Netanyahu to discuss Trump's peace plan. The memorandum of understanding between Iran and

0: and thousands displaced and a rising death toll. Search and recovery efforts in Indonesia reach a crucial stage after Saturday's earthquake. A siege by Israeli settlers on three Palestinian homes in the occupied West Bank has entered its second week. They've been surrounding houses in the village of Kusra, trapping families inside. This new footage shows settlers arriving on quad bikes and being greeted by the Israeli army. A team from the UN has delivered food and medicine to the besieged Palestinian families. The Israeli military has sent more soldiers to Kusra, but they have not detained any of the settlers. The UN Special Rapporteur on Human Rights in the occupied Palestinian territories has told Al Jazeera that the Israeli government is allowing settlers to ethnically cleanse the West Bank.
1: Israel has outsourced coercion to the settlers. And Israel is advancing violently the ethnic cleansing of Palestine through the settlers. So, as Israeli ministers had said 2 years ago, once they are done with Gaza, they will move to the West Bank. And this is what they are doing. And it's incredible and utterly shameful to see that the international community is letting it happen.
0: Well, the mayor of Kusra says harassment has continued nearly nonstop and that settlers are targeting anyone trying to help the trapped families.
2: Unfortunately, since last Sunday morning, the occupation has been wasting time. It can evacuate this mountain of settlers. This mountain is classified as Area B, in which the Palestinian Authority has absolute powers. In addition, these residents have the legitimate right to be in their homes and houses. Unfortunately, the settlers have cut off their electricity and water and harassed them all the time.
3: A group of about 30 settlers attacked us, the entire team, including the water technicians. I withdrew towards one of the besieged houses and entered it. Then the army arrived in the area while I continued my work restoring the electricity. I connected the power to one house and then moved on to the next, where I was surprised to find the army. The army arrested me and the men who were with me.
0: And these are live pictures coming to us right now from Kusra, where nine Palestinians, including two children, are trapped inside these houses by Israeli settlers. And there in Kusra, we have our Nida Ibrahim standing by for us. Nida, so settlers have actually been arriving on quad bikes today. What are they doing there now?
4: Well, they've left since they came to the houses. We've seen them driving these bikes and coming here. It's yet again another layer of intimidation, another reminder for the Palestinians there that while the Israeli soldiers are inside the premise, are trying to portray an image of giving safety and security, these settlers continue to intimidate Palestinians and remind them that while the cameras are rolling right now, they are still able to make their way into the house. And when the cameras are not focusing their stories on Kusra, they might return and displace these families. This idea that settlers would attack a house, keep attacking it, wait for the family to leave, then occupy the house and then take it and never return it back to Palestinians is not a new tactic by the Israeli settlers. We've seen it time and again in Jerusalem and occupied East Jerusalem. We've seen it also in Hebron as well, using different tactics, but the ultimate goal is the same. And we've seen it last month in Jalud, where the family has been pushed out because they had no electricity, no water, no food, continued intimidation and attacks by these Israeli settlers. And at the end of the day, they felt that they were protectless. They felt that they were helpless and no one was coming to their rescue because of the nature of the Israeli military occupation that prevents Palestinians from standing in one unit together with one another. And they're often subjected to the heavy and iron fist of the Israeli army. This iron fist, by the way, when we talk about the Israeli settlers, turns into a silk glove, because while the Israeli forces are here, we did not see them intervene. We did not see any confrontations with the Israeli settlers. So we know from the nature of these altercations between settlers and soldiers, they're very peaceful. They're usually talking to one another. And we've been reading in Israeli media how there's a sense amongst Israelis that all of them are one unit against the Palestinians. So the

0: soldier, even though they might have a very weak order of preserving peace and security, they fear that if they implement the law or if they prevent settlers from provoking Palestinians, that there would be a backlash, not just from the Israeli society, not just from Israeli counterparts, settlers, the settler movement, but even sometimes from their own officials. And you have to remember that we are talking about Itamar Ben-Gavir, the national security minister, who's known to be a radical, who's known to give these very inflammatory remarks and statements in regards to cracking down more on Palestinians. He often threatens and intimidates Palestinian prisoners inside Israeli jails. So, you know, he could be intimidating and putting pressure on soldiers if they choose to act against Palestinians. But Palestinians would tell you this whole thing is a system, one system of Israelis trying to displace Palestinians one way or another. And they say that settler violence is just a tool that the government is using and abusing to displace Palestinians and get settlers to replace them.
1: So it seems the soldiers' inability to stop these settlers from these attacks, it's actually emboldening these settlers to continue doing that, both in Qusra and several other places. And of course, Nida, you've been reporting about the increase in settler violence there in the occupied West Bank over the past few weeks and months. How much of that do you think is actually tied to the fact that Israel is now heading towards an election in October?
0: Well, Palestinians would tell you it's not the Israeli forces' inability to confront the settlers. It's the lack of willingness. It's the fact that the government supports, arms, and protects these Israeli settlers even when they wreak havoc in the occupied West Bank. And that has been a system known for decades, even though Netanyahu tries to frame the settler violence as kind of like a fringe group of criminals and they need to be dealt with by law. We know how these settler attacks are coordinated, synchronized with government plans even to build more and more illegal Israeli settlements. And the fact that there are elections might have increased the level of escalation, it might have increased the level of attacks and how severe and continuous they are. But at the same time, we talk about settler attacks that have been on the rise for years. Yes, this year might be unprecedented, but this is a result of the failure of the Israeli system to hold settlers accountable and the failure of the world to hold Israel accountable to what settlers are doing in the occupied West Bank.
1: That's Al Jazeera's Nida Ibrahim reporting live from Qusra in the occupied West Bank. Thank you, Nida. But attacks and harassment by Israeli settlers are a daily occurrence for Palestinians across the occupied West Bank. On Sunday, residents in Haliat al-Humus in the south reported settlers entering the area and damaging their property. Israeli forces and settlers also raided towns near Nablus. Palestinians say they're being pressured to abandon their land and fear being attacked or even killed. Now, the UN Special Rapporteur on Human Rights in the occupied Palestinian territories is accusing the international community of just standing by and allowing settler violence to continue. France has called on Israel to arrest the settlers besieging Qusra. But now let's take a look here at what the European Union is acting as a bloc, how it's doing, what it's doing, and what it's taking in response to the Israeli settler violence. So at the end of May, the EU sanctioned four groups and three individuals under its global human rights sanctions regime. It held them responsible for serious and systematic abuses against Palestinians in the occupied West Bank. Several European countries, including the Netherlands, Spain, Ireland and Belgium, have moved to restrict or ban imports from Israeli settlements. But last month, an EU-wide ban on settlement imports failed to secure consensus. And crucially, there has been no move against the Israeli government or military. Well, that's despite a UN inquiry finding that Israeli forces, in some cases, protected settlers as they carried out their attacks. Alberto Alemano is the Jean Monnet Professor of European Union Law and Policy at HEC Paris. He says the EU has failed to act on its condemnation of settler attacks.
2: The European position on the current situation is, at least on paper, aligned to international law. The European position is these settlements are illegal. The EU has never recognized Israeli sovereignty over an inch of the West Bank. The problem is that this very strong legal position has never really translated into actions which are completely consistent with those statements that we keep hearing from national leaders and European leaders. It has sanctioned a few settler individuals, a few organizations, but it also has a human rights clause to be used in the trade agreement with Israel. The EU is the largest trade partner of the EU, and the EU could actually suspend it, but is not actually doing so. So the EU appear very consistent with international law when it comes to what it's saying, but much less so when you look at what it's actually doing and why Brussels hesitates in acting as a bloc.
1: US envoy Jared Kushner is meeting with Benjamin Netanyahu to discuss the Washington-backed peace plan for Gaza, which the Israeli prime minister has opposed. On Sunday, Kushner met with Hamas chief Khalil al-Hayya in Egypt. Hamas released a statement after that meeting saying it has agreed to the roadmap for the second phase of the US-backed Board of Peace plan. And the board called on mediators, the group called on mediators and the Board of Peace to compel Israel to implement all of its commitments under the plan, including an end to ceasefire violations. At the same time, Israel has launched more strikes on Gaza. In the latest attack, an Israeli drone killed at least one person and injured several others in southern Gaza. The Israeli army also targeted tents sheltering displaced Palestinians in Khan Yunis. And Hind Hodari has more from Gaza City on how Palestinians are coping with ongoing Israeli attacks.
3: The drones are still buzzing. There were a couple of attacks earlier in the morning where there were injuries reported in the Tufah neighborhood. These injuries were transferred to the hospital. There were also three Palestinians that were also injured in another area in Ishijai, and a 14-year-old boy was killed in Khan Yunis. So the violence continues, and as this violence continues, there are concerns if this ceasefire is going to make it till the end. Now, there has been continuous breaches, continuous violations, but with everything going on and the increase of wave of attacks, there is a huge concern if this ceasefire is going to make it till the end. Now, not only that, the fact that every day people are dying from the fact that they are being wounded and injured from the airstrikes and the Israel attacks, most of these injuries are actually dying because there's no medicine and there's no way they could be evacuated or transferred to receive their treatment abroad. So there's no improvement on the ground. The reality is still the same, and people don't feel that this is a ceasefire, and they don't see any positivity on the ground.

0: Now, as the memorandum of understanding between the U.S. and Iran is expiring, President Donald Trump has again stated that Tehran cannot possess a nuclear weapon. In a post on Truth Social, Trump wrote, "The number one goal is and always will be that Iran cannot have in any way, shape or form a nuclear weapon." Let's go live now to our White House correspondent, Kimberly Halkett, who's live for us in Washington. Kimberly, I understand that Donald Trump has been actually speaking to a U.S. network this morning, threatening new strikes on Oman. What are you hearing about this?
1: That's right. The U.S. president speaking to Fox News Channel here in the United States, once again using very strong language against Iran, but also to threaten Oman. Essentially, what we know is that the U.S. president said that he would likely bomb Oman if it got in the way of efforts to reopen the Strait of Hormuz. Now, of course, the 60-day memorandum of understanding, that window to negotiate with Iran, is expiring as of Monday, which is today, and it has come with no final settlement. So the U.S. president not only threatening those regional players such as Oman that have been negotiating with Iran in the interim, trying to bring about peace within the area, but also the U.S. president giving a very strong warning to Iran that not only is the United States still looming with its military pressure and its threat of further economic pressure, but he also said that it's time for Iran to give up. In other words, the U.S. president telling the Fox News Channel that Iran should put up the white flag of surrender.
0: Well, he also posted on Truth Social, as we just saw, that he says that the number one priority is for Iran never to have a nuclear weapon. But, Kimberly, just a few days ago, we heard from J.D. Vance saying that the number one priority now is to bring down the price of oil to make sure that American customers, drivers, are not paying too much at the pump. So what is it? Is it to make sure that Iran doesn't have a nuclear weapon that is the number one goal, or is it to bring down the price of oil?
1: It's both. In a short answer, that's what this is a two-track effort. Now, what we've said in the past and what seems to be continuing is that there is this economic pressure, which seems to be one of the primary strategies, but also the military pressure, given the fact that there has been no agreement that has been signed in the 60-day window. The United States continues, and the White House press secretary has maintained that all options remain on the table, that there could be a resumption of offensive action in terms of military strikes. But so far, we've not seen that. What we have seen instead is the suggestion that this, given the fact that there is speculation of diminished munitions, a bit of a pivoting, if you will, towards economic warfare. But even as the White House is threatening and the Treasury Secretary Scott Bessent threatened that there would be further economic punitive action like Iran has never seen before, the reality is that this is as much about scaring Iran as it is about trying to bring down those prices for ordinary Americans, particularly given those pivotal midterm elections in November.
0: All right, that's Kimberly Halkett, Al Jazeera's White House correspondent, reporting live from Washington. Thanks, Kimberly. And Iran's foreign ministry spokesperson says Tehran makes its decisions based on national security.
2: What was set out in the memorandum, which is currently completely clear and inactive in terms of its implementation due to the gross violations by the United States, was that talks would be held over a 60-day period on two issues, namely the lifting of sanctions and the nuclear issue, and that if we did not reach an outcome within those 60 days, the period would be extended. Negotiations never began because the United States committed gross and widespread violations of the memorandum just a few weeks after it was signed on the 18th of June. Therefore, the issue of a 60-day period is no longer relevant at all.
0: Let's go live now to Tehran. Tohid Asadi is there for us. Tohid, so you just heard there from the Iranian Foreign Ministry spokesperson. He says the issue of that 60-day period is no longer relevant at all. So does that mean that they still consider the document itself, those 14 points, still valid?
3: Well, actually, the document, the Memorandum of Understanding in Islamabad, is indicative of not the document per se, but the Iranian demands pertaining to any diplomatic settlement when it comes to sticking points, such as the situation at the Strait of Hormuz, or basically any rapprochement pertaining to the United States. And that is coming in a very important context that Kimberly was earlier mentioning about the increasing pressure, rhetorically speaking, from the U.S. president about more economic pressures on the country and, of course, a potentiality for another round of escalation, something that Iranians are taking into consideration very seriously, as we see from the posturing and the two-sided message that we hear from Tehran about readiness for rounds of confrontation on the horizon, while simultaneously expressing readiness for diplomacy that we hear from Iranian diplomats. In that regard, we heard from the spokesperson for the Ministry of Foreign Affairs, Ismail Babai, during his press conference, saying that it was not a deadline, basically. It was just a process, a path-dependent dynamism to pave the way for the two sides to sit down to talk about quote-unquote remaining issues, with an assumption that some of these issues are already or have been already resolved, at least in paper. But the truth of the matter was that after the signing of MOU, we've got new rounds of escalation, further deteriorating this already intricate situation. Iranians right now are saying that there are no direct or covert talks with the United States, and also they are saying that talks have been underway with the Omani side about the arrangements over the Strait of Hormuz, even though they are saying that if a deal is reached at the end of the day between Muscat and Tehran, it's not going to necessarily result in the reopening of the strait. The spokesperson for the Ministry of Foreign Affairs says the situation when it comes to talks with the Omani side is marked by the very complicated nature of the issue, as well as what he called malign act of some other parties, such as the United States and Israel, overshadowing the prospect of the reopening of the strait, and of course, overshadowing the prospect of the talks between Washington and Tehran, which is actually dealing with not only the Strait of Hormuz situation on the one hand and the naval blockade imposed by the Americans on the other, but also remaining issues such as the nuclear dossier of the country and Iranian demands, most importantly economic demands, as well as security demands when it comes to the removal of sanctions, the release of frozen assets, and obviously the security assurances that they are looking for to make sure that if a diplomatic settlement is being considered, that's going to result in a final solution rather than a short-term peace. And they have two experiences, two considerations, I may say. First, the very fact that they were negotiating with the Americans, not once, but twice, but even thrice, when they faced unprecedented campaigns of airstrikes, and also a very cloud of mistrust in Tehran that if a deal is reached, it's going to be translated into real commitment rather than statements not translated into actually tangible results, pragmatic results for the Iranian side.
0: That is Al Jazeera's Tohid Asadi live for us in Tehran. Thanks, Tohid. Now, the Memorandum of Understanding signed in June expires on Monday. It called for an end to military action and a 60-day negotiation period. Well, those talks have so far failed to reach an agreement. U.S. President Donald Trump has scaled back his threats of a military escalation, but Washington says it's increasing economic pressure on Iran through sanctions and a naval blockade of Iranian ports. Iran says talks are ongoing with Oman over securing shipping through the Strait of Hormuz. Foreign Minister Abbas Araghchi said on Saturday that Tehran has not resumed negotiations with the U.S. And earlier, my colleague Sami Saidan spoke to Joey Hood. He's a former U.S. diplomat and former acting director of the Office of Iranian Affairs at the U.S. Department of State. He says the deadlock between Tehran and Washington could lead to a new escalation.
4: I don't like this phrase, no war, no peace, that for some reason Iranians have been using a lot. Though this is continued war, it's just that Trump has moved from military attacks to economic warfare for the time being, with a naval blockade and sanctions on oil exports and pretty much every other financial activity by Iran. And he's promising more follow-up on that in the coming weeks.
5: Do you think that follow-up includes... I mean, what do you make of some of those analyses that say the movements, the military movements by the US in the region is indicative that maybe a more direct phase of attacks is coming? Do you buy into that?
4: Yeah, it's possible. I think he wants to maintain that as an option, or at least as a threat. There are also other things going on around the region. On September 30th, that'll be the deadline for the militias in Iraq to hand over their weapons and to come under full state control. Several of the Iranian-backed militias have already said, you're not the boss of me, Tehran is, and so I'm not going to comply. And so if the prime minister were to move heavily against some of those groups, he may require some assistance or request some assistance from the United States. So some of those military assets, especially the Air Force, could be used for that. So I don't rule that out either.
0: South Korea's presidential office says it's reviewing Donald Trump's announcement that future joint military exercises will be scaled back. Well, that's after Trump said he wants the United States to substantially reduce the drill, citing his, quote, very good relationship with North Korea's leader Kim Jong-un. Trump has expressed his displeasure about Seoul's reluctance to back the Iran war. Jack Barton has more from near the demilitarized zone, which separates the two Koreas.
6: That is North Korea in the distance, and much of the land you can see behind me is the demilitarized zone, dividing the peninsula, which is still technically at war. Minor flare-ups are routine. This month, South Korean troops fired warning shots at soldiers from the north who briefly crossed into their territory. To guard against a potential full-scale invasion, the US and South Korea hold annual military exercises. This year's Ulchi Freedom Shield exercise involves US forces and about 18,000 South Korean troops. But no sooner were they underway than US President Donald Trump weighed in, posting online that the exercises are a waste of money and future ones would be scaled back out of consideration for his relationship with Kim Jong-un. North Korea has denounced the drills as a provocation, even as it test-fired another short-range missile last week and continues developing nuclear weapons and ballistic missiles in defiance of UN Security Council resolutions. Trump also posted that he'd asked South Korea's President Lee Jae-myung to join the US in the denuclearization of Iran, to which Lee allegedly replied, no thanks. Just days before the drills, Lee also made his own outreach to Pyongyang, renewing his call for a permanent peace agreement to replace the 1953 ceasefire.
2: We must strive to achieve a state of peaceful coexistence that is stable and lacks any grounds for confrontation.
6: North Korea sent up to 15,000 soldiers to fight for Russia against Ukraine, reportedly in exchange for arms, energy, and financial support. As a consequence, Pyongyang has hardened its stance towards the US and South Korea, revising its constitution this year to drop any mention of reunification and to define the South as a foreign enemy, making the prospect of any near-term peace agreement with Seoul or Washington highly unlikely. Jack Barton, Al Jazeera, near the demilitarized zone, South Korea.
0: And still ahead here on Al Jazeera, heavy fighting in southern Somalia between government forces and Al-Shabaab.
7: The examining the impact of today's headlines.
8: 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They're a part of our new climatic reality.
7: Setting the agenda for tomorrow's discussions.
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11: The international order is breaking down. The question is no longer just who is losing influence, it is who will shape what comes next. Few leaders have been more outspoken on that question than Malaysian Prime Minister Anwar Ibrahim.
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0: You're watching Al Jazeera, our top stories this hour. A siege by Israeli settlers on three Palestinian homes in the occupied West Bank has entered its second week. They've been surrounding houses in the village of Kusra, trapping families inside. The Memorandum of Understanding between the United States and Iran is expiring. The two countries remain in a stalemate over the war that began in February. U.S. envoy Jared Kushner is meeting with Benjamin Netanyahu to discuss the Washington-backed peace plan for Gaza, which the Israeli prime minister has opposed. Kushner met with the Hamas chief on Sunday. The group has agreed to the roadmap for the second phase of the U.S.-backed border peace plan. Now, let me bring in Javier Abu Aid. He is a political analyst joining us from Ramallah in the occupied West Bank. Javier, always good to see you. I want to start by talking about this meeting between Jared Kushner and Netanyahu in Tel Aviv happening as we speak, as far as we know. Do you have any kind of hope that this is going to yield any kind of difference from the Israeli prime minister, that he's going to go back and perhaps accept the border peace's roadmap towards the implementation of Donald Trump's peace plan?
1: Thanks for having me here. Still, we don't know anything about this meeting. And in fact, we don't even have a picture of this meeting, which is also significant. We also have no pictures of the meeting between the president's son-in-law and Hamas as well. However, what we can understand is that Netanyahu is not in a comfortable position. He came openly rejecting President Trump's plan for Gaza. At the same time, he managed to gather more regional support for the And now it seems that Hamas is also agreeing to the steps that are being presented. So I don't think Benjamin Netanyahu, 2 months before the Israeli election, is in a comfortable position. And let's be very clear. If this was not President Trump's government, if it was a democratic administration, most probably you would have a lot of criticism, public criticism on the Israeli side on the meeting between Jared Kushner and Hamas.
0: So that meeting between Kushner and Hamas, in itself, quite extraordinary. The last time those two met was back in October, as far as we know. Do you think that that meeting, I mean, what do you think came out of that meeting? Do you think that Kushner relayed some kind of message from Donald Trump, or did he get new commitments from Hamas?
1: What we know from the meeting is that Hamas reaffirmed the commitments they have with implementation of the plan. By the way, this is not a plan that is very comfortable for Palestinians. It's not a plan that enjoys of Palestinian consensus. However, it is understood that by going ahead with President Trump's plan, there is at least a chance for Israeli attacks to stop. Now, Benjamin Netanyahu still has the ability to sabotage this diplomatic initiative, and he has been doing so not only in Gaza, also with escalation in the occupied West Bank, as well as with the killings that are not stopping in southern Lebanon. However, Hamas has reaffirmed their position, which also for them, it's a matter of survival. No one can guarantee Hamas survival after the situation we have now in Gaza. And they are basically saying, telling the international community and regional partners that they are there to implement President Trump's plan. Paradoxically enough, it is Israel that is sabotaging the prospects of a plan presented by their closest ally.
0: Javier, you're there in Ramallah. What are you hearing from the Palestinian leadership there? Are they hopeful at all? Do they see any kind of, you know, movement towards the implementation of this plan?
1: I think what's more significant is the fact that Jared Kushner would meet with Hamas, but he would not meet with the Palestinian Authority. The Palestinian Authority has been extremely accommodating to demands by the U.S. administration, including at the expense of their own legitimacy and support domestically. For example, they have been moving ahead with the issue of stopping payments for Palestinian prisoners, families of Palestinian martyrs, other sort of quote-unquote reforms, like, for example, changing parts of the Palestinian educational curriculum that are not reforms requested by the Palestinian people. And even though the Palestinian Authority has been willing to give so much end to the U.S. administration in order to show support, at the end of the day, Jared Kushner goes and meets with Hamas. I think this is very significant, and that's how we can understand so far the silence we have here in Ramallah.
0: Javier, I also have to ask you about these comments from Ben-Gvir calling for the killing of 30 to 40 Palestinians daily. Is this just campaign talk, do you think, or does it say something more profound about the mentality of the Israeli government?
1: This is very interesting because whenever Itamar Ben-Gvir or Bezalel Smotrich says something like this, that sounds crazy and indeed very extreme, the first reaction that many people have, particularly Western officials, is just to dismiss it. It's not them, it's Benjamin Netanyahu, the one who's leading, and he's going to implement things. However, if we go back to the first statements

0: delivered by Benjamin, sorry, by Itamar Ben-Gvir and Bezalel Smotrich as members of the Israeli cabinet. This is precisely the kind of policy that Israel has been pushing. Now, the very interesting thing about Itamar Ben-Gvir, it's not the issue of policy, because many Israelis, including in the Israeli opposition, have supported the killing of Palestinians. I think what's interesting is that Itamar Ben-Gvir comes out and so bluntly says those kind of statements that, by the way, for several days, we had over 100 people killed in Gaza, not 40, but he comes out and says it openly. I think, of course, it has to do with the Israeli elections, but it's also a policy that he has followed since he became a minister.
1: Javier Abouaid, a political analyst, joining us live from Ramallah in the occupied West Bank. Always good to have you on the program, sir. Thank you so much, Javier. A Ukrainian attack on the Russian region of Belgorod has killed at least six people. Four others, including a child, were injured in shelling on the villages near the border. In Ukraine, at least six people have been killed and 12 others injured in Russian attacks on several cities. Drones struck areas in Slovyansk, Sumy, Donetsk, Kherson and Odessa. Buildings, cars and other infrastructure have also been damaged. Russia's anti-war party is fighting to stay on the ballot for September's parliamentary election. The center-left Yabloko party has filed an appeal after the Supreme Court annulled its federal candidate list last week. Party leaders say the decision removes voters' only legal anti-war choice. Yulia Shapovalova spoke to Yabloko's chairman before the hearing.
2: The Yabloko party has been barred from participating in Russia's upcoming parliamentary elections. Founded more than 30 years ago, it's the only officially registered party openly opposed to the Ukraine war. Yabloko is center-left, and its leadership has been speaking against the war since the full-scale invasion in February 2022. This year, their candidates have been calling for a ceasefire and peace negotiations under the slogan, Life Without Fear.
3: For us, the main reason we participate in politics and elections is not merely to have our party's deputies represented in parliament, but to resolve the critical issues facing Russia, Ukraine, and the world at large, halting the loss of life in the military conflict between Russia and Ukraine.
2: Last week, Russia's Supreme Court cancelled Yabloko's registration for the State Duma elections in September. The decision came after a lawsuit by the nationalist Rodina Party, accusing it of copyright violations and foreign funding for some of its contractors. Yabloko has called the case politically motivated, and its chairman has already appealed the ruling.
3: The primary task for us now is to win the court case. The second one is winning the election. And we are quite optimistic, and we have other elections besides the State Duma, including in many regions where our election campaigns are taking place. We have many candidates nominated, not only by party lists, but also individually. They continue their campaigns.
2: But this isn't the first time the party has faced pressure. Election officials have refused to register its entire list of candidates for some local polls, and some prominent Yabloko figures have faced prosecution, jail sentences or other legal restrictions. The party's deputy chairman, Lev Schlossberg, is being charged with spreading fake news about the Russian military, and prosecutors are seeking a 12-year sentence. For Yabloko, though, the party's legal status is more than the upcoming elections.
3: Everyone saw the atmosphere in society change. Young people in huge numbers are saying, we stand for peace, we want to live, we want to love, and most importantly, we want to live in Russia. We want to change Russia.
2: And the outcome of Yabloko's appeal case will determine whether those voters will have the opportunity to cast their ballots for anti-war candidates in September. Yulia Shapovalova, Al Jazeera, Moscow.
1: Thousands of people are living in temporary shelters in southeast Indonesia, 2 days after the region was hit by a powerful earthquake. Search teams have also recovered six more bodies. Well, that brings the number of people killed to at least 68. Rescue efforts are ongoing, with several areas under a state of emergency. More than 900 homes have been destroyed and many more damaged in East Nusa Tenggara province. Many people spent a second night sleeping outdoors due to the possibility or the risk of aftershocks. Jessica Washington has more from a tent hospital in Rutang, one of the areas affected by this earthquake.

0: There are two areas that are badly affected, Rutang and Reok, and I'm in Rutang right now, which is in the province of East Nusa Tenggara. I'm just outside a tent hospital. I'll just give our audience a look at what I'm seeing. The hospital building here, severely damaged, one of the more severely damaged buildings in this area, and staff had to immediately evacuate when the earthquake struck. Patients were in the hospital as well, and they were rushed outside into this car park area where staff have basically assembled a tent hospital in the car park. Now, they were able to bring out some of the essential equipment. You can see the patients behind me here, essentially being treated outdoors, exposed to the elements. We've seen a mix of patients here. We've seen elderly persons struggling with the heat, their loved ones fanning them with pieces of cardboard as doctors try to treat them. The youngest patient that we met was a 2-month-old baby who has been ill for several days and now has to be treated in this tent hospital and will indeed have to stay here overnight with his parents. Now, doctors say that that does complicate the effort somewhat because the patients are exposed to the intense heat at the daytime and then it does get rather cold as well at nighttime. We've seen that the patients are uncomfortable in this heat, but doctors are trying their best. Now, we did speak to some of the medical staff here who say that in terms of medicine, they do have sufficient supply, but what their concern is the equipment. The equipment that they couldn't bring fast enough from the hospital to this tent set up here. So they are missing some essential equipment, things that they need for blood tests, for x-rays. We met a woman earlier who was trapped in the debris of her home for a few hours before her relatives were able to pull her out. Sadly, that woman's mother died in their home while they were in there together. That woman, doctors believe, has a broken leg, but they haven't been able to do x-rays yet. So these are the difficult conditions that medical staff are working here in Rutang.
1: A week on from Colombia's devastating earthquake, search teams continue to comb through the rubble of collapsed buildings. More than 140 people are missing following the magnitude 7.4 quake. The death toll stands at 294. More than two-thirds of those killed were in and around the cities of Cali and Pereira. The recovery in Colombia will be a major political test for the new president, Abelardo de la Espriella, who has declared an economic emergency. Touring the worst-hit regions, he promised an emergency fund to rebuild schools, hospitals and homes. But reconstruction is expected to cost around $9.6 billion. Well, that puts pressure on an economy already facing a deficit of 7 to 8% of GDP. The new president has asked U.S. President Donald Trump to suspend tariffs, which rose from 10 to 12.5% last month. Well, they have close ties, with Washington pledging $1 billion to Colombia just hours after the president's inauguration.
2: A census is being conducted on the losses inflicted by the earthquake to coffee growers. We were cut off from communication and haven't been able to determine the exact level of damage, but we know that the coffee-growing Delta region, particularly the rural area, is severely affected. Homes, coffee processing plants, coffee production infrastructure, and all commercial activity, entire neighborhoods are in ruins. A significant portion of the commercial sector has been left in ruins.
1: There's been heavy fighting in southern Somalia between government forces and the armed group Al-Shabaab. The defense ministry says fighters launched an attack on federal troops in the town of Baidoa. It says about 30 attackers were killed and several others arrested. Weapons and vehicles were also seized. Catherine Soy is monitoring developments from Nairobi and has this update.
3: We're being told that the situation in Baidoa has now been contained. Government forces have been able to push back the armed group allied to a former local president. We are being told that the fighting was very intense since early morning. People were just waking up, starting their morning prayers when they started hearing this blast, gunfire, heavy fire as well. We have been talking to people who live in Baidoa who say that some of their homes and buildings have been destroyed. We are hearing reports that there are some casualties, people have been injured. We have heard from the defense ministry, which has said that dozens of the fighters have been killed, but we've not heard from the other side as well. And this is not the first time such fighting is happening. Well, right now in Somalia, it is a local election. People in the states are electing their leaders, and the election in Baidoa happened in March. It was very chaotic as well. The former president was kicked out. We're told that he's currently in exile here in Kenya, and the government is blaming him for what is happening now. And he has always said that that particular election was quite unfair to him and his supporters. Now, Baidoa itself is also very significant because this is the seat of a humanitarian crisis. People from around the region come to Baidoa, fleeing from conflict, from drought. There is a drought currently in Somalia. Hundreds of thousands of Somalis who are displaced are in camps for the displaced. We have been hearing from those who are trying to help them, humanitarian organizations, who are saying that they are struggling to get help to these people because of the uncertainty. Some of the NGOs have scaled down operations because of that. But then right now, the government's saying that things are under control. Catherine Soy, Al Jazeera, Nairobi.
1: The Ebola outbreak in Democratic Republic of Congo is now the deadliest in the country's history, with one person dying every 30 minutes. The death toll has reached 2,325, surpassing the deaths recorded during the outbreak between 2018 and 2020. The UN says it's also the fastest spreading Ebola outbreak. Nearly 5,000 cases have been reported. Hundreds of migrants in Spain's North African territory of Ceuta are protesting and demanding asylum. Some are still in the territory 2 weeks after thousands crossed the border with Morocco. They have rejected plans by local authorities to send them back. Spain says those who entered illegally will not be allowed to stay.
4: We are waiting for asylum because people from other countries who are here get asylum. Why is it only Moroccans who can't get asylum? Why is it only Moroccans? What fault do we have?
5: We are truly suffering. We're sleeping next to the sea, with cold and bad smells. We're suffering a lot. The police won't let us go downtown. They're always kicking us out, telling us to get the hell out of here.
1: Days of heavy monsoon rains have claimed at least 27 lives in the Philippines. In the capital, the downpours caused severe disruption to traffic on Monday, forcing the closure of schools and workplaces. Bonabilo has more from Manila.
6: Another day of heavy downpours here in the Philippine capital, Manila, and traffic now at a near standstill as roads, both big and small, are submerged. Now, many commuters were waiting for the flood water to subside, but now rain has fallen heavily again. It stopped for a moment, and many are feeling they have no choice but to wade through floodwater, especially those who are taking the metro. Now, drivers, both on two and four wheels, are either slowing down or are having doubts about driving through the flood, and that has created gridlocks everywhere in the city.
7: Motorcycles are unable to get through because the flood is too deep. I think water got into the engine of my bike, so it stopped running.
6: The problem was rainfall forecast for Monday was half of last week's, and so students went to school in the morning, people were in their workplaces, but within a span of 12 hours, 100 millimeters of rain fell. That's compounded what's already been a month and a half's worth of rainfall in the past 2 weeks, and it forced authorities to cancel government operations and classes midday. And so as you can see now, the line going up to the metro station is snaking down the street and is almost at a standstill, just like traffic.
8: It's such a hassle, especially because I live outside the city. At this rate, I think it will take me 3 to 4 hours to get home.
6: Two weather systems east and west of the Philippines are intensifying monsoon rains. Last week, Typhoon Dolphin spared the country, didn't make landfall, but it triggered flooding and landslides, one of them burying three houses in the mountain resort city of Baguio, killing 10 people, including children, all from the same family. Barnabillo, Al Jazeera, Manila.
1: In Hawaii, hundreds of thousands of people are now without power after Hurricane Lala swept across the islands. Authorities say efforts to restore services are being hampered by heavy rain and hurricane-force winds. Despite being downgraded to a tropical storm, trees are being toppled and roads flooded. At least 7 people have been killed in a stampede at a Hindu temple in the northeastern Indian state of Bihar. A snapped electric wire is said to have triggered panic among worshippers waiting to enter the Ashok Dam temple in the city of Lakhisarai. Thousands had gathered to offer prayers during one of the holiest months in the Hindu calendar. Several people were injured.
9: A queue of devotees had reached till Ashok Dam halt. 2 trains had stopped at the halt. Suddenly, an electric pole fell there. The pole was located on the right side of the men's queue. When the pole collapsed, a rumor spread that a live wire had fallen on the people, but it was a cable wire. This led to pressure on the women's queue on the left side, so women fell on top of each other.
1: Well, the stampede happened just hours after fire swept through a hotel housing pilgrims in West Bengal state. At least 7 people were killed and several others critically injured. Devotees had come to Birbhum district to offer prayers at a major temple complex. 4 paintings by the Sicilian Renaissance artist Antonello da Messina have been stolen from a museum in Italy. The artworks were taken on Saturday evening in the city of Messina. Thieves breached security systems before making off with the pieces, which date back to the 15th century. In March, the Italian government bought a painting by the artist for nearly $15 million. And still ahead here on Al Jazeera, Cameroon have won the Women's Africa Cup of Nations for the first time in their history. Details on the way.
10: The latest news.
11: The 15-point plan includes Hamas disarming and handing over maps of its tunnels.
10: With detailed coverage.
12: Pakistan, Saudi Arabia and Turkey have committed themselves to a closer military cooperation. The agreement says an attack on one member would be considered as an attack on all.
10: From the heart of the story.
13: The Israeli army has been targeting the town of Mansouri since ordering its residents to leave.
14: Discussing the defining issues of our times.
15: What military, what government, what multinational doesn't want access to this hyper powerful AI?
14: Exploring the very real dangers of unchecked artificial intelligence.
16: How does AI shape the laws of war?
15: We're talking about a technology that is built on the basis of concentrated surveillance power like the world has never seen.
14: Studio B, the AI series on Al Jazeera.

0: Cameroon have won the Women's Africa Cup of Nations for the first time after they beat Malawi 3-0. Cameroon scored all three goals in the first half. FIFA president Gianni Infantino was then there to hand over the trophy. The new Africa champions picked up $2 million for winning the title. Well, despite the defeat, there's still plenty of reasons for Malawi fans to celebrate. The debutantes defied all odds to reach the final and, in doing so, qualified for next year's FIFA World Cup in Brazil.
1: This is a very spirited performance. Disappointing that they lost in the final, but we are all very proud of what they have managed to achieve.
2: I don't know anything about football, but with the Scotcher reaching the finals, I said that, oh, this is great. I have to come to see the finals.
0: Well, Cameroon didn't initially qualify for this tournament, but FIFA's decision to expand the tournament from 12 to 16 teams gave them a way in. We spoke to African football broadcaster Tega Onuyefe.
3: Came here by virtue of their FIFA ranking, and then they went all the way to the final. I think it fueled the way they played. They were determined, they were purposeful. They played like they were the underdogs, like they knew they were not the best team, but they were going to put in the most effort. So they had the extra effort, they had the extra urgency. So you could tell they understood that they were here, this was their second chance, and they played like a team that was grabbing a second chance. And that's how they went on to win. To get to the final after you've just gotten to your first African Cup of Nations tournament is a huge deal for Malawi. I can tell you for free now, if you saw Cape Verde fans at the Men's World Cup, get ready for Malawi fans at the Women's World Cup. It's going to be loud, it's going to be dramatic, colorful, supportive. It is a huge deal. I think it was very important that the 16 teams that came here, one of the debutants made it all the way to the finals. Because we've been talking about the growth of women's football in Africa, and we've been saying the problem is not talent. There's a plethora of talent. It's just the structure and the platform to expose that talent to the highest level of competition.
0: And to a sport that will become more familiar over the next couple of years, USA have won the men's flag football World Championships, which will make its Olympic debut in 2028. The USA beat Italy 46-26 in Dusseldorf to win a sixth title. USA qualify for the Los Angeles Olympic Games as hosts. Runners-up Italy and third-placed Canada will also join them. Stay on Al Jazeera. My colleague Adrian Finnegan will be here with more news in just a moment. I'm Per Nyberg. Thanks for watching.
4: Will the U.S. Democratic Party be forced to shift to the left? How is the United States reshaping Latin America? Is this the beginning of a new chapter in the Middle East? Join me, Steve Clemens, every week where I'm going to bring you the latest analysis, full apart fact from fiction.
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6: A job straight out of school, it may sound like a dream to many young people in Europe, but not for 24-year-old Nick, who has been working ever since he left the classroom. Being diagnosed with ADHD, he says school was not his thing.
7: I cannot sit still. I have to be active, and my teacher arranged for me to find a job. I owe him a lot.
6: At around 4%, the Netherlands has by far Europe's lowest NEET rate, meaning young people with no education, no employment, and no training. The Dutch success story is not without its challenges, though. With the labor market recently cooling off, youth unemployment rates are slowly creeping up.

0: Hello, I'm Adrian Finnegan. This is Al Jazeera, live from Doha. The top stories this hour. As an interim deal between the US and Iran expires, Donald Trump calls on Tehran to surrender, but says he's not in a hurry. US envoy Jared Kushner meets the Israeli Prime Minister to advance the Gaza peace plan, but a government minister says that Israel should be killing more Palestinians. Also ahead...
1: Amnida Ibrahim in Qusra in the occupied West Bank, where Israeli forces are standing by for a second week as settlers try to remove Palestinians from their home by force.
0: The US president says he wants to scale back military drills with South Korea, saying that Seoul refused to join his war on Iran. Plus, thousands displaced on a rising death toll. Search and recovery efforts in Indonesia reach a crucial stage after Saturday's earthquake. Monday marks 60 days since the signing of the Memorandum of Understanding between the US and Iran, but the MOU

0: the white flag of surrender, and he threatened to bomb Oman if it gets in the way of US efforts to reopen the Strait of Hormuz. Iran's foreign ministry spokesman says that talks with Oman over the crucial waterway have been time-consuming, but he says that Iran never makes decisions under pressure.
1: What was set out in the memorandum, which is currently completely clear and inactive in terms of its implementation due to the gross violations by the United States, was that talks would be held over a 60-day period on two issues, namely the lifting of sanctions and the nuclear issue, and that if we did not reach an outcome within those 60 days, the period would be extended. Negotiations never began because the United States committed gross and widespread violations of the memorandum just a few weeks after it was signed on the 18th of June. Therefore, the issue of a 60-day period is no longer relevant at all.
0: Meanwhile, oil prices have spiked in response to the stalemate. Movement through the Strait of Hormuz remains largely stalled, with most companies too afraid of attacks or mines to send ships through. In a moment, we'll get the view from Tehran. But first, let's go to the White House. Our correspondent, Kimberly Halkett, is there. So, Kimberly, Trump says Iran should surrender, and he's threatened Oman. What more has he had to say?
2: That's right. The U.S. president speaking to Fox News Channel here in the United States, saying that as the 60-day memorandum of understanding expires, he's essentially hardening his rhetoric, not only towards Iran, but also Oman. What the U.S. president has said is that Iran should wave the white flag of surrender. And he has also intimated that the United States has a back channel to the Iran's Revolutionary Guard Corps, IRGC. The U.S. president has said he's in no hurry to achieve a peace agreement because he says that the military, as well as economic pressure that the United States is applying on Iran, is working right now. But in the midst of this, one of the key goals of the United States is not just ensuring that Iran never has a nuclear weapon, but also reopening fully the Strait of Hormuz, or at least keeping control of it. And to that end, the U.S. president has threatened Oman, which had been negotiating with Iran on a shipping agreement. The United States not happy about that. So the U.S. president essentially doubling down on his assertion that the United States is in control of the Strait, threatening to bomb Oman if it obstructs the Washington establishment in the Trump administration.
0: So the president's in no hurry. What are the consequences for both the American economy and for the Trump administration more broadly if this continues indefinitely?
2: Well, as we've reported many times, the 20% of the world's petroleum is, of course, and petroleum products going through the Strait of Hormuz. And that is going to be an issue for the United States, even as it produces a large amount of its own oil and petroleum products. The reality is that the American prices are still set in a global market. And so this means that as the Strait of Hormuz is blocked, or there's very little that is going through, this means that there's restricted shipping, restricted inventory, and that, of course, spikes prices. And so as long as those global prices are high, this affects the United States. It's the cost of gasoline for consumers, aviation fuel, and also shipping and manufacturing, even food is all going to be affected. The cost for consumers driven higher as long as the conflict continues. And so what we know is that the U.S. Vice President J.D. Vance in recent days has been saying the number one priority for this administration is trying to bring those prices down, even as the U.S. president today on Monday has said the number one priority is ensuring Iran never has a nuclear weapon. It's clear that the vice president is speaking to that domestic audience. And why? Because the Republican Party and the Trump administration is keenly aware that the public is not happy with these high prices, and they are looking ahead to the November midterm elections and concerned that if they don't get control of this narrative, it could be bad for the Republican Party politically.
0: Our White House correspondent Kimberly Halkett reporting live from Washington. Kimberly, many thanks. Let's go to Tehran then. Al Jazeera's Tahid Asadi is there. So a message of resilience, Tahid, from the foreign ministry as this MOU expires.
3: Yes, indeed. As Kimberly was mentioning, we've got the increasingly threatening rhetoric

0: narrative and posturing coming from the United States, while the Iranian side is coming with a message which is that of resilience, resistance, and indeed defiance. And that's the same thing that we heard, very much akin to other statements that we have heard from Iranian diplomats and other officials, from the spokesperson for the Ministry of Foreign Affairs, Ismail Baghaei, today during his press conference, in which he came out to say that that 60 day was not a deadline, was indeed a period for the two sides to sit down and talk about the remaining issues. However, there were no chances for such a setting because of the very fact that he said the United States disrupted this process of diplomatic engagement. The assumption back in time when the Memorandum of Understanding was signed was that part of those sticking points have been resolved, at least on paper, when it comes to the Strait of Hormuz and the U.S. naval blockade. But then we've got rounds of new escalation, which actually disrupted the process and, of course, the prospect of any diplomatic engagement between Tehran and Washington. Right now, Tehran has been saying that there are no direct or covert talks between the two sides. They're saying that the only talks on the way are indeed between Oman and Iran pertaining to the Strait of Hormuz. However, they are saying that if a deal is reached at the end of the day between Muscat and Tehran, it's not going to necessarily result in the reopening of the Strait, as the United States is another key determinant there.
1: Tahir, I just wonder what public sentiment is like right now there in Tehran as this deadline, the MOU deadline, passes.
0: Well, it's indeed a mixture of different sentiments, highlighted by a strong sense of frustration and uncertainty among the very ordinary citizens as they see their country standing before a dilemma, whether there is going to be another round of confrontation as they hear this two-sided message from the country, the one track of which is readiness for confrontational scenarios on the horizon, or there would be a diplomatic settlement at the end of the day, regarding which we have less and less hope among people as they see that there are more and more sticking points. And obviously they see this lack of commitment by the United States, and of course they see that the country was in the middle of talks not once but twice, but even thrice, that they faced campaigns of unprecedented airstrikes. And last but not the least, this is the deteriorated economic situation caused by years of sanction, domestic mismanagement, and indeed the impact of war that is putting a huge amount of impact when it comes to livelihood of ordinary citizens across the country.
1: Al Jazeera's Tahir Asadi reporting live from Tehran. Many thanks indeed, Tahir. Rashid Al-Mohannadi is vice president at the Center for International Policy Research. He joins us now live from Zurich. Good to have you with us, sir. I just want, first of all, to get your thoughts on what President Trump was saying, that Iran should surrender, and now he's threatened Oman. What do you make of that?
2: Well, I've said multiple times on your show and on Al Jazeera that we shouldn't take whatever President Trump says literally. If we remember earlier last month, two months ago, when the MOU was signed, he said one of the conditions was that Qatar and Saudi Arabia join the Abraham Accords, which of course didn't happen. I think we should read into President Trump's tweets as posturing rather than direct messaging. So I wouldn't. Take what he's saying literally, but it does show that there is this level of frustration with the negotiation process.
1: All right, so the MOU has reached its deadline without a wider agreement. If it no longer matters, which I understand is your view, what's replaced it as the framework for preventing this war from escalating again?
2: No, so I wouldn't say that the MOU doesn't matter. The MOU is the basis for continuing discussions, and it does offer some terms that initially were mutually agreeable between both parties. I think the main sticking point we have is the Strait of Hormuz for multiple reasons. But I think the main reason we've been stuck on the Strait of Hormuz and the process is that from an analytical point of view, there is obviously an issue with consolidating positions inside Tehran when it comes to reaching position, and you hear multiple positions on the Strait, from the extreme, which is Iran should have full sovereignty and control, to something in the middle where regional consensus is acceptable to the more softer views, which is the Strait is being used as a negotiation card. And I think it's a mix of the latter and the middle point.
1: Yeah, you talk about building some sort of consensus regionally. Shipping, as you say, through the Strait of Hormuz has slowed dramatically again. Does that strengthen Iran's negotiating hand or perhaps even deepen the incentive for Gulf states to build security arrangements that bypass Tehran altogether?
2: Well, from my analysis, I think the Strait of Hormuz will not return to its past. Many regional states will work on bypass through connectivity projects. But of course, the Strait will remain one of the most important chokeholds for, energy, oil and gas. I think the more Iran insists on a high level of control over the Strait, the less leverage that they will have with time, because it's a depreciating asset at this stage.
1: Here's something that I'd be interested to get your view on. Pakistan, Qatar and Oman have all tried to mediate. Is the fundamental problem now that Tehran still sees its relationship with the region in terms of leverage rather than partnership?
2: Well, Iran always had this issue duality of between its narrative and its actual policy. So let me take you back to 2019, when Iran allegedly attacked Aramco facilities, and the same year they've attacked ships off Al Fujairah port. But in the same year, during the UN General Assembly, they proposed the Hormuz Peace Initiative. So I think, unfortunately, that the mindset and the strategic culture in Iran is still that they view the region as, I'm using their point of view, proxies to the US and the West. And the way to deal with them is through leverage rather than partnership.
1: So if neither Washington nor Tehran is willing to make the first meaningful concession right now, are we looking at a prolonged, managed confrontation rather than an actual route towards peace?
2: It's obvious that the US does not want to go back to a hot conflict again for multiple reasons between, fatigue, domestic politics, and the blockade does offer a solution from a US policymaker point of view that is low cost. I think if a party will escalate at this stage, it's Iran, because their strategic options are becoming quite limited. And the most logical point of view is reaching an agreement with Oman and the wider region. But if that's not possible, then potentially Iran might try to escalate to try to derive some leverage.
1: Good to talk to you again, sir. Many thanks indeed. Rashid Al-Mohanadi there in Zurich. US envoy Jared Kushner has met with Benjamin Netanyahu to discuss the Washington-backed peace plan for Gaza, which the Israeli prime minister has opposed. On Sunday, Kushner met Hamas chief Khalil al-Haya in Egypt. Hamas released a statement after the meeting saying that it's agreed to the roadmap for the second phase of the US-backed Board of Peace plan, and that the group called on mediators and the Board of Peace to compel Israel to implement all of its commitments under the plan, including an end to ceasefire violations. Well, at the same time, Israel has launched more strikes on Gaza. In the latest attack, an Israeli drone killed one person and injured several others in southern Gaza. The Israeli army also targeted tents sheltering displaced Palestinians in Khan Yunis. And Israel's far-right national security minister has called for the killing of more Palestinians. Speaking on a podcast with a former Israeli captive, Itamar Ben-Gvir said that Israeli forces should kill 30 or 40 people in Gaza every night, going beyond those who pose an immediate threat. He called for targeted killings of Palestinians, saying that there are people in Gaza who are, quote, not worthy of life and shouldn't live. Al Jazeera's Hind Khoudary now has more from Gaza City on how Palestinians are coping with ongoing Israeli attacks.
3: The situation is still escalating here in Gaza as a 14-year-old child was killed in his tent in Khan Yunis earlier today. There were also three Palestinians that were injured. In Ash-Shuja'iyya, the drone is still buzzing and there's fear in the atmosphere here in Gaza. What is on the ground is totally zero improvement. There's no way that Palestinians believe that the Kushner visit is going to bring any peace to the Strip, as the escalation continues. There's daily airstrikes, and also there's this threat from an Israeli official saying that 30 to 40 Palestinians should be killed every single day. Palestinians are raising concerns, and there's fear with all of the threats and all of the statements that are coming out from Israeli officials, but also what is on the ground. The reality is very deteriorating, as there's continuous airstrikes, more people are being killed and injured every day, and the blockade continues. Hind al-Khudri, Al Jazeera, Gaza, Palestine.
1: Xavier Abu Eid is a political analyst based in Ramallah in the occupied West Bank. He says that the meeting between the US envoy and Hamas suggests that Israel is at odds with its closest ally.
4: What we can understand is that Netanyahu is not in a comfortable position. He came openly rejecting President Trump's plan for Gaza. At the same time, he managed to gather more regional support for this. And now it seems that Hamas is also agreeing to the steps that are being presented. So I don't think Benjamin Netanyahu, 2 months before the Israeli election, is in a comfortable position. And let's be very clear, if this was not President Trump's government, if it was a democratic administration, most probably you would have a lot of criticism, public criticism from the Israeli side on the meeting between Jared Kushner and Hamas. What we know from the meeting is that Hamas reaffirmed the commitments they have with implementation of the plan. By the way, this is not a plan that is very comfortable for Palestinians. It's not a plan that enjoys of Palestinian consensus. However, it is understood that by going ahead with President Trump's plan, there is at least a chance for Israeli attacks to stop. Now, Benjamin Netanyahu still has the ability to sabotage this diplomatic initiative, and he has been doing so not only in Gaza, also with the escalation in the occupied West Bank, as well as with the killings that are not stopping in southern Lebanon. However, Hamas has reaffirmed their position, which also for them, it's a matter of survival. No one can guarantee Hamas survival after the situation we have now in Gaza. And they are basically saying, telling the international community and regional partners that they are there to implement President Trump's plan. Paradoxically enough, it is Israel that is sabotaging the prospects of a plan presented by their closest ally.
1: A siege by Israeli settlers on three Palestinian homes in the occupied West Bank is now into a second week. The settlers have been surrounding houses in the village of Kuzra, trapping families inside. New footage shows settlers arriving on quad bikes and being greeted by the Israeli army. A team from the UN has delivered food and medicine to the besieged Palestinian families. The Israeli military has sent more soldiers to Kuzra, but they haven't detained any of the settlers. Well, the mayor of Kuzra says that harassment has continued nearly non-stop and that settlers are targeting anyone trying to help the trapped families.
5: Unfortunately, since last Sunday morning, the occupation has been wasting time. It can evacuate this mountain of settlers. This mountain is classified as Area B, in which the Palestinian Authority has absolute powers. In addition, these residents have the legitimate right to be in their homes and houses. Unfortunately, the settlers have cut off their electricity and water and harassed them all the time.
6: A group of about 30 settlers attacked us, the entire team, including the water technicians. I withdrew towards one of the besieged houses and entered it. Then the army arrived in the area while I continued my work restoring the electricity. I connected the power to one house and then moved on to the next, where I was surprised to find the army. The army arrested me and the men who were with me.
1: Let's take you live to Kuzra in the occupied West Bank. Al Jazeera's Nida Ibrahim is there. Nida, so settlers, as we said, have been arriving on quad bikes today. What are they doing?
7: Well, they're continuing their intimidation, Adrian, of Palestinians by threatening them, by showing them that they can come back and forth, even though they're not here at the moment. They can come at any time and make their lives a living hell. That's the word, that's the experience, that's the term that one of the family members has been telling us about life lately, because these settlers have arrived here 7 months ago. Yes, the siege started last week, and now we're entering its second week, but the harassment by settlers settlers did not stop in the past 7 months since these settlers decided to erect a new illegal Israeli settlement outpost at the near the premise of these houses. And one of the family members has two daughters. One is 2.5, the other is 4. They're always scared. They're always clinging to their parents, staying close to them because of the nature of the trauma that they're living under this continued threat. And these Israeli soldiers that have been occupying these three homes continue to be there. And according to what we believe has happened, they might have told settlers to leave, but these are seen as kind of the way the Israeli forces are dealing with settlers, which is some sort of a silk glove treatment versus the iron fist that they use to treat Palestinians. You know, the mayor was just telling us that if the Israeli army wants these settlers out, it won't take them 9 days. It will only take them 9 minutes if they use the same force they usually use against Palestinians in such incidents. We've been seeing the cars that belong to the Israeli military, that belong to the Israeli body that is responsible for the Israeli occupation in the occupied West Bank, roaming around, touring the area. We know that Lo'ay Abu Reda, who is the Palestinian-American, is due to arrive in the upcoming hours. Now, we talked to his brother, Qusay, who told us that, yes, he disembarked from the plane. He's now in the Ben-Gurion airport trying to get his passport stamped out by the Israeli authorities before he's able to enter. And according to the mayor, he says that they've been liaising with the Israeli army to allow him to enter his house. As we know, the Israeli military has declared the area a closed military zone, but that, of course, did not stop Israeli settlers from coming in and back and forth. But when it comes to Palestinians, they cannot enter, and only those who are members of this household can go in. And that's how they secured the permission for Lo'ay Abu Reda to be able to enter. Now, if they're going to let him enter, that remains to be seen. Of course, he needs to get his passport stamped at the Ben-Gurion airport. And the note here that not all Palestinians can use this airport in Tel Aviv. It's mostly those Palestinians with American passports. Some sort of agreement was reached between the U.S. and Israel to allow them to enter via Ben-Gurion, but still many of them get sent back, even though they are Palestinians, and many of them face long interrogations. Let's wait and see when Lo'ay is going to be making his way out of Ben-Gurion and into his home.
1: And Nida, just to pick up on something you were saying, the fact that Israeli soldiers are there but are not detaining the settlers, that's just emboldening the settlers to continue their siege, right?
7: That's the very design that is allowing these settler attacks to continue. And what I mean by that, settlers know for a fact that they will not be held accountable for these threats, this intimidation. Even if they assault and attack Palestinians, they can get away with it. Effectively, you can get away with murder in the occupied West Bank if you are an Israeli settler. And we've seen that time and again when these settler attacks take place against Palestinians, including here in Qusra. We were reporting one of the difficult incidents that happened here when settlers attacked the village, killed 4 people, and then when the funeral was taking place the day after, 2 more people were killed, the father and his son in Qusra, while they were trying just to bury the dead. No one was held accountable. No one was sent to jail because Israeli settlers are armed with weapons that are provided by the state. And many of them are members of the government. These settlers are members of the army. So this is all a system that is meant to protect Israelis and dispossess and displace Palestinians.
1: Al Jazeera's Nida Ibrahim reporting live there from Qusra in the occupied West Bank. Nida, many thanks indeed. Well, the UN Special Rapporteur on Human Rights in the occupied Palestinian territories has told Al Jazeera that it's the Israeli government that's allowing settlers to ethnically cleanse the West Bank.
8: Israel has outsourced coercion to the settlers. And Israel is advancing violently the ethnic cleansing of Palestine through the settlers. So, as Israeli ministers had said 2 years ago, once they are done with Gaza, they will move to the West Bank. And this is what they are doing. And it's incredible and utterly shameful to see that the international community is letting it happen.
1: Well, France has called on Israel to arrest the settlers besieging Qusra. But let's take a closer look at what action the European Union as a bloc has taken in response to Israeli settler violence. At the end of May, the EU sanctioned four groups and three individuals under its global human rights sanctions regime. It held them responsible for serious and systematic abuses against Palestinians in the occupied West Bank. Several European countries, including the Netherlands, Spain, Ireland and Belgium, have moved to restrict or ban imports from Israeli settlements. But last month, an EU-wide ban on settlement imports failed to secure consensus. And crucially, there's been no move against the Israeli government or military. That's despite a United Nations inquiry finding that Israeli forces, in some cases, protected settlers as they carried out attacks. Alberto Alemano is the Jean Monnet Professor at the European Union Law and Policy at HEC Paris. He says the EU has failed to act on its condemnation of settler attacks.
9: The European position on the current situation is, at least on paper, aligned to international law. The European position is these settlements are illegal. The EU has never recognized Israeli sovereignty over an inch of the West Bank. The problem is that this very strong legal position has never really translated into actions which are completely consistent with those statements that we keep hearing from national leaders and European leaders. It has sanctioned a few settler individuals, a few organizations, but it also has a human rights clause to be used in the trade agreement with Israel. The EU is the largest trade partner of the EU, and the EU could actually suspend it, but is not actually doing so. So the EU appear very consistent with international law when it comes to what it's saying, but much less so when you look at what it's actually doing and why Brussels hesitates in acting as a bloc.
1: Thousands of people are living in temporary shelters in southeast Indonesia 2 days after the region was hit by a powerful earthquake. Search teams have recovered six more bodies. That brings the number of people killed now to at least 68. Rescue efforts are ongoing, with several areas under a state of emergency. More than 900 homes have been destroyed and many more damaged in East Nusa Tenggara province. Many people spent a second night sleeping outdoors due to the possibility of aftershocks. Al Jazeera's Jessica Washington has more from a tent hospital in Rutang, one of the areas affected by the earthquake.
10: There are two areas that are badly affected, Rutang and Reok, and I'm in Rutang right now, which is in the province of East Nusa Tenggara. I'm just outside a tent hospital. I'll just give our audience a look at what I'm seeing. The hospital building here, severely damaged, one of the more severely damaged buildings in this area, and staff had to immediately evacuate when the earthquake struck. Patients were in the hospital as well, and they were rushed outside into this car park area where staff have basically assembled a tent hospital in the car park. Now, they were able to bring out some of the essential equipment. You can see the patients behind me here, essentially being treated outdoors, exposed to the elements. We've seen a mix of patients here. We've seen elderly persons struggling with the heat, their loved ones fanning them with pieces of cardboard as doctors try to treat them. The youngest patient that we met was a two-month-old baby who has been ill for several days and now has to be treated in this tent hospital and will indeed have to stay here overnight with his parents. Now, doctors say that that does complicate the efforts somewhat because the patients are exposed to the intense heat at the daytime and then it does get rather cold as well at nighttime. We've seen that the patients are uncomfortable in this heat, but doctors are trying their best. Now, we did speak to some of the medical staff here who say that in terms of medicine, they do have sufficient supply, but what their concern is the equipment. The equipment that they couldn't bring fast enough from the hospital to this tent set up here. So they are missing some essential equipment, things that they need for blood tests, for x-rays. We met a woman earlier who was trapped in the debris of her home for a few hours before her relatives were able to pull her out. Sadly, that woman's mother died in their home while they were in there together. That woman, doctors believe, has a broken leg, but they haven't been able to do x-rays yet. So these are the difficult conditions that medical staff are working here in Rutang.
1: Still ahead on Al Jazeera, we'll report from the Philippines, where monsoon rains have caused chaos in the capital.
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12: As rescuers continue to search the rubble of collapsed buildings and hundreds still missing, the death toll is likely to continue to rise.
11: With detailed coverage,
13: Bashar al-Assad and other co-defendants have been sentenced to death. This is a historic moment here in Syria.
11: From around the world.
14: The war has literally extended into Russian territory, and for ordinary Russians, their life doesn't seem safe any longer.
15: Frank Assessments.
16: We've heard the President of the United States say that the U.S. has wiped out the entire Iranian Navy, and yet they attack ships seemingly at will.
15: Critical debate.
17: Would you reserve the same condemnation for a state that is found of committing genocide?
18: I don't believe it's committed genocide.
17: So they're all wrong, sir? Certainly, including physicians for human rights Israel, they're all wrong?
15: Informed opinions.
19: There is the sense that the international community has turned its back on Gaza, that Gaza is being deliberately disappeared.
15: Inside story on Al Jazeera.

0: It's good to have you with us. This is Al Jazeera, live from Doha. Let's remind you of the main news this hour. Monday marks 60 days since the signing of the Memorandum of Understanding between the US and Iran. The MOU has now expired, and the situation is deadlocked. US President Trump says he's in no hurry. An IRGC spokesperson says that no talks are currently taking place between Tehran and Washington. U.S. Envoy Jared Kushner is meeting with Benjamin Netanyahu to discuss the Washington-backed peace plan for Gaza, which the Israeli Prime Minister has opposed. Kushner met with the chief of Hamas on Sunday. At a siege by Israeli settlers on three Palestinian homes in the occupied West Bank is now into a second week. They've been surrounding homes in the village of Kusra, trapping families inside. Donald Trump wants the United States to substantially reduce joint military exercises with South Korea, citing his, quote, very good relationship with North Korea's leader, Kim Jong-un. Trump also noted that Seoul refused to join his war on Iran. South Korea and the US began 10 days of military drills on Monday, aimed at countering potential threats from the North. Jack Barton reports now from near the demilitarized zone which separates the two Koreas.
1: That is North Korea in the distance, and much of the land you can see behind me is the demilitarized zone, dividing the peninsula, which is still technically at war. Minor flare-ups are routine. This month, South Korean troops fired warning shots at soldiers from the north who briefly crossed into their territory. To guard against a potential full-scale invasion, the US and South Korea hold annual military exercises. This year's Ulchi Freedom Shield exercise involves US forces and about 18,000 South Korean troops. But no sooner were they underway than US President Donald Trump weighed in, posting online that the exercises are a waste of money and future ones would be scaled back out of consideration for his relationship with Kim Jong-un. North Korea has denounced the drills as a provocation, even as it test-fired another short-range missile last week and continues developing nuclear weapons and ballistic missiles in defiance of UN Security Council resolutions. Trump also posted that he'd asked South Korea's President Lee Jae-myung to join the US in the denuclearization of Iran, to which Lee allegedly replied, no thanks. Just days before the drills, Lee also made his own outreach to Pyongyang, renewing his call for a permanent peace agreement to replace the 1953 ceasefire.
2: We must strive to achieve a state of peaceful coexistence that is stable and lacks any grounds for confrontation.
1: North Korea sent up to 15,000 soldiers to fight for Russia against Ukraine, reportedly in exchange for arms, energy, and financial support. As a consequence, Pyongyang has hardened its stance towards the US and South Korea, revising its constitution this year to drop any mention of reunification and to define the South as a foreign enemy, making the prospect of any near-term peace agreement with Seoul or Washington highly unlikely. Jack Barton, Al Jazeera, near the demilitarized zone, South Korea.
0: There's been heavy fighting in southern Somalia between government forces and the armed group Al-Shabaab. The defense ministry says that fighters launched an attack on federal troops in the town of Baidoa. It says that around 30 attackers were killed and several were arrested. Weapons and vehicles were also seized. Al Jazeera's Catherine Tsui is monitoring developments from Nairobi.
3: We're being told that the situation in Baidoa has now been contained. Government forces have been able to push back the armed group allied to a former local president. We are being told that the fighting was very intense since early morning. People were just waking up, starting their morning prayers when they started hearing this blast, gunfire, heavy fire as well. We have been talking to people who live in Baidoa who say that some of their homes and buildings have been destroyed. We are hearing reports that there are some casualties, people have been injured. We have heard from the defense ministry, which has said that dozens of the fighters have been killed, but we've not heard from the other side as well. And this is not the first time such fighting is happening. Well, right now in Somalia, it is a local election. People in the states are electing their leaders, and the election in Baidoa happened in March. It was very chaotic as well. The former president was kicked out. We're told that he's currently in exile here in Kenya, and the government is blaming him for what is happening now. And he has always said that that particular election was quite unfair to him and his supporters. Now, Baidoa itself is also very significant because this is the seat of a humanitarian crisis. People from around the region come to Baidoa, fleeing from conflict, from drought. There is a drought currently in Somalia. Hundreds of thousands of Somalis who are displaced are in camps for the displaced. We have been hearing from those who are trying to help them, humanitarian organizations, who are saying that they are struggling to get help to these people because of the uncertainty. Some of the NGOs have scaled down operations because of that. But then right now, the government's saying that things are under control. Catherine Soy, Al Jazeera, Nairobi.
0: The Ebola outbreak in the Democratic Republic of Congo is now the deadliest in the country's history, with one person dying every 30 minutes. The death toll has now reached 2,325, surpassing the number of deaths recorded during the outbreak between 2018 and 2020. The UN says it's also the fastest spreading Ebola outbreak. Nearly 5,000 cases have been reported. In Syria, the death of a man who was allegedly beaten while in police custody has sparked anger and protests. Mohamed Ghamira was a former White Helmet civil defence member. He died after being detained at a police facility. Ghamira's family say that security officers ignored warnings about his haemophilia, a blood condition that affects the way that blood clots. They say that police physically abused him. Syria's Ministry of Interior says it's investigating the incident. Let's go live now to Latakia in Syria. Al Jazeera's Heidi Pett is there. So, Heidi, talk us through what more we know, what we know about what actually happened here.
4: So the young man at the centre of this, his name's Mohamed Ghamira. He walked into a police station, actually just behind the building here in Al Hafa, in Latakia countryside, in his hometown. This is the Ministry of Justice, and the police station is just behind. And he walked in there because he was requested to by the authorities to resolve a financial dispute. What then happened is that his family became aware of this. They notified the police in there because they were worried. They know that Mohamed is a haemophiliac, so he has a blood disorder that means that once he starts bleeding, it is very difficult for his body to stop. And they were obviously concerned enough about the prospect of him being mistreated or beaten in detention that they specifically warned the police officers about that. However, that did not save this young man. He ended up in hospital. He was suffering a brain hemorrhage and other internal bleeding in his abdomen, and he subsequently died last night. So the Interior Ministry here, they say that they are investigating. It has spurred quite a wide-ranging response from government. We've had spokespeople from the Interior Ministry here in this small town of Al Hafa today. They've sent a specialist team from Damascus to examine his body, so his burial has actually been delayed. And the reason for that is that this has sparked a real reaction across the country.
0: As you say, a reaction across the country. Tell us more about that response and the anger that people are feeling.
4: Yeah, it's a combination of anger and also extreme sadness and betrayal, because mistreatment of people in detention, whether that is torture, whether that is death or beatings, is a very, very sensitive issue here in Syria due to the long legacy of the Assad regime, which used that systemically, endemically. It was a major feature of the Assad regime, and that was very much a chapter that Syrians hoped they had closed with the fall of the regime. And so they are feeling very sad, shocked and betrayed to see that, in fact, it seems that that has continued. And we should note that Mohammed's is not the only case. It's not the first. In fact, just a couple of days ago, Syrians for Truth and Justice, which is a local NGO here, put out a comprehensive report based on dozens of testimonies of other Syrians who have been detained and mistreated, some of those leading to death, as well as cases of torture using electric shock. And so there has been a real outpouring of grief and anger here. There were protests here in Al-Hafa earlier today. We're expecting protests in the city of Aleppo this evening, and there are further protests scheduled for Damascus and other locations around the country tomorrow. We're seeing this real outpouring of sadness, of grief, of anger and betrayal, because Syrians really thought that the era of people dying in state detention was over.
0: Yes, yes. Al Jazeera's Heidi Pett reporting live from Latakia in Syria. Heidi, many thanks indeed. A Ukrainian attack on the Russian region of Belgorod has killed at least six people. Four others, including a child, were injured in shelling on villages near the border. In Ukraine, at least six people have been killed, 12 others injured in Russian attacks on several cities. Buildings, cars and other infrastructure were damaged in the strikes. Overnight rain has helped emergency crews contain Belgium's biggest ever wildfire. The army's been deployed to help fight the blaze. It's one of several major wildfires to scorch large parts of Europe this summer. Spain and France have been among the hardest hit. Francis Reed reports.
5: It's hot, it's dangerous, and it's terrifying. This, the view of a firefighter in Croatia, where one person has died and 40 more injured in the coastal town of Omish. More than 1,000 have been forced to flee as fires whipped through their community. In Spain, it's been relentless for weeks. They've worked through the night to attempt to bring them under control. This one in Huelva on the south coast finally stabilised after 10 days. But further north in Europe, they are simply not used to dealing with the speed and scale. In Belgium, the largest fire on record there has seen the army brought in, along with firefighters from neighbouring Germany.
6: The situation is exceptional, so we are deploying exceptional resources. We received invaluable assistance from the Germans overnight, and we're potentially expecting further resources from abroad. But all of Europe is burning, so everyone needs their own resources.
5: Tractors are used to dampen down the ground and stop the spread, and they continue to try from the air too. This nature reserve in Belgium has been turned to wasteland after a fire that broke out in the High Fens Park near the German border.
7: When you see how it was, you can only be shocked. I think that's the word, shocked. It's very striking, very striking.
5: In the UK, the army has also been used to help in South Wales after fires started near residential areas in Ebbw Vale. And in Stourbridge in England, people have been allowed to start returning home, although for some, there are no homes to return to. Help comes in many forms. Near Garennes, 100 kilometres south of Bordeaux, hundreds of people have had to find temporary shelter, the tally reaching into the hundreds of thousands across the country this summer. The conversation that much of this continent is set up for how the climate used to be rather than what it is now, and big changes needed if repeats of this are to be prevented. Francis Reed, Al Jazeera.
0: In Hawaii, hundreds of thousands of people are without power after Hurricane Lala swept across the islands. Authorities say that efforts to restore services are being hampered by heavy rain and hurricane-force winds. Despite being downgraded to a tropical storm, trees are being toppled and roads flooded. Well, days of heavy monsoon rains have left at least 27 people dead in the Philippines. In the capital, the downpour caused severe disruption on Monday, forcing schools and workplaces to close. Barnaby Lowe reports from Manila.
8: Another day of heavy downpours here in the Philippine capital, Manila, and traffic now at a near standstill as roads, both big and small, are submerged. Now, many commuters were waiting for the flood water to subside, but now rain has fallen heavily again. It stopped for a moment, and many are feeling they have no choice but to wade through flood water, especially those who are taking the metro. Now, drivers, both on two and four wheels, are either slowing down or are having doubts about driving through the flood, and that has created gridlocks everywhere in the city.
2: Motorcycles are unable to get through because the flood is too deep. I think water got into the engine of my bike, so it stopped running.
8: The problem was rainfall forecast for Monday was half of last week's, and so students went to school in the morning, people were in their workplaces, but within a span of 12 hours, 100 millimeters of rain fell. That's compounded what's already been a month and a half's worth of rainfall in the past 2 weeks, and it forced authorities to cancel government operations and classes midday. And so as you can see now, the line going up to the metro station is snaking down the street and is almost at a standstill, just like traffic.
9: It's such a hassle, especially because I live outside the city. At this rate, I think it will take me 3 to 4 hours to get home.
8: Two weather systems east and west of the Philippines are intensifying monsoon rains. Last week, Typhoon Dolphin spared the country, didn't make landfall, but it triggered flooding and landslides. One of them burying three houses in the mountain resort city of Baguio, killing 10 people, including children, all from the same family. Barnabilo, Al Jazeera, Manila.
0: One person has died in a landslide in South Korea as heavy rainfall continues across the country's southern region. Three others were injured when the landslide struck a residential apartment building in South Gyeongsang province. Hundreds of residents have been evacuated as authorities fear more landslides. The country's weather agency is warning of more heavy downpours. A week on from Colombia's devastating earthquake, search teams continue to comb through the rubble of collapsed buildings. More than 140 people are still missing following the magnitude 7.4 quake. The death toll stands at 294. More than two-thirds of those killed were in and around the cities of Cali and Pereira. Well, the recovery in Colombia will be a major political test for the new president, Abelardo de la Espriella, who has declared an economic emergency. Touring the worst-hit regions, he promised an emergency fund to rebuild schools, hospitals and homes. But reconstruction is expected to cost around $9.6 billion. That puts pressure on an economy already facing a deficit of 7 to 8% of GDP. The new president has asked US President Donald Trump to suspend tariffs, which rose from 10 to 12.5% last month. They have close ties with Washington, pledging $1 billion to Colombia just hours after the president's inauguration.
10: A census is being conducted on the losses inflicted by the earthquake to coffee growers. We were cut off from communication and haven't been able to determine the exact level of damage, but we know that the coffee-growing Delta region, particularly the rural area, is severely affected. Homes, coffee processing plants, coffee production infrastructure, and all commercial activity, entire neighborhoods are in ruins. A significant portion of the commercial sector has been left in ruins.
0: Jorge Restrepo is a professor of economics at Javeriana University. He says the key issue will be sourcing funds to rebuild some of the poorest areas destroyed by the quake.
11: We were on a slow-growing path towards recovery from the post-pandemic. We were not growing rapidly. Unemployment was still high, but lowering down. Inflation was rising. We were running a very high deficit, the largest in Colombia's history. And there was no room, given that imprudent fiscal policies of the previous government, to tackle this type of emergency. Then it's a huge economic shock, one that probably will reduce the economic activity for the next 2 years. And the main challenge for the government is to find how to fund, how to finance that reconstruction. That is one of the challenges, how to simultaneously address the infrastructure destruction, public infrastructure destruction in those areas which are rather poor, like the Chocó Department. But also one has to remember that the cities, the largest cities, including Cali, were also heavily affected and their infrastructure. Then it's a dual challenge for the government, and still there has been no details about the extent of the reconstruction, how the government is going to fund it. It is very difficult for the government to increase taxes because they were already very high, probably the highest in the entire Western Hemisphere and certainly in the region.
0: Just ahead on Al Jazeera, Cameroon have won the Women's Africa Cup of Nations for the first time in their history. Details on the way.
12: The military-industrial complex has evolved into a military-tech complex.
13: Examining how big tech is revamping the global war machine.
12: It's moving at startup speed and business is booming.
13: And optimizing humanity's deadliest endeavors.
14: AI doesn't just make killing easier, it makes it faster, broader, and harder to control.
13: All hail the military, the profiteer, big tech, big risks, bigger payoffs on Al Jazeera.
15: Human rights groups are asking countries to halt deportations of Haitians because they're facing a life-threatening situation back home.
16: People here vow to continue celebrating all night. There's lots of hope on the streets of Montevideo. Thousands of people gathered outside to express their concerns with Javier Milei's plans for Argentina.
17: This is the second time this year that entire areas of the province of Buenos Aires have been affected with torrential rains and flooding.

0: Hello again. Cameroon have won the Women's Africa Cup of Nations for the first time after they beat Malawi 3-0. Cameroon scored all three of their goals in the first half. Malawi was the lowest-ranked side in the tournament. FIFA president Gianni Infantino was there to hand over the trophy. Cameroon picked up $2 million for winning the title. And despite the defeat, there's still plenty of reason for Malawi fans to celebrate. They defied all odds to reach the final and, in doing so, qualified for next year's FIFA World Cup in Brazil.
1: This is a very spirited performance. Disappointing that they lost in the final, but we are all very proud of what they have managed to achieve.
2: I don't know anything about football, but with the Scotia reaching the finals, I said that, oh, this is great. I have to come to see the finals.
0: Well, Cameroon didn't initially qualify for the tournament, but FIFA's decision to expand from 12 to 16 teams gave them a way in. We spoke to African football broadcaster Tega Onajefi.
3: Came here by virtue of their FIFA ranking, and then they went all the way to the final. I think it fueled the way they played. They were determined, and they were purposeful. They played like they were the underdogs, like they knew they were not the best team, but they were going to put in the most effort. So they had the extra effort, they had the extra urgency. So you could tell, they understood that they were here, this was their second chance, and they played like a team that was grabbing a second chance. And that's how they went on to win. To get to the final after you've just gotten to your first African Cup of Nations tournament is a huge deal for Malawi. I can tell you for free now, if you saw Cape Verde fans at the Men's World Cup, get ready for Malawi fans at the Women's World Cup. It's going to be loud, it's going to be dramatic, colourful, supportive. It is a huge deal. I think it was very important that the 16 teams that came here, one of the debutants made it all the way to the finals. Because we've been talking about the growth of women's football in Africa. And we've been saying the problem is not talent. There's a plethora of talent. It's just the structure and the platform to expose that talent to the highest level of competition.
0: Turning to a sport that will become more familiar over the next couple of years, the USA have won the Men's Flag Football World Championships, which will make its Olympic debut in 2028. It's a type of American football in which tackling is replaced by grabbing a flag. The USA beat Italy 46-26 in Dusseldorf to win the tournament for a sixth time in a row. The USA qualify for the Los Angeles Olympic Games as hosts. Runners-up Italy and third-placed Canada will join them. Well, Canada are the champions of the women's event after beating the USA 27-20. Mexico will join the two at the Olympic Games after beating Great Britain to finish third. Pair back to update you in just a few moments. Stay with us.
4: I have the right to boycott anyone I want to, and the state has no business getting involved in that.
5: God's chosen to bless us because we protect Israel. I'm going to continue to do on a state level all that I can to support that.
6: A three-part series explores the implications of U.S. anti-boycott laws for freedom of speech and First Amendment rights.
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9: The international order is breaking down. 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
13: Centuries-old sound drifts through the treetops in Kyiv's Peizhna Alley. Held twice a month, these grassroots folk dances are drawing growing numbers of young people.
14: Our world is very unstable, and our traditions and our roots is very stable and something we can hold on to.
15: Everything you see and hear around me is an ode to tradition. But for these young people in Kyiv, this is as much about learning where they've come from as it is about having fun.
13: More than 4 years into the war, people here say these events also help them find camaraderie while living through some dark days for Ukraine.
16: My father and my boyfriend, they also serving in the army. And here I can feel that I'm not alone. We dance, we laugh, we cry all together.
13: They say this celebration of the past offers them strength for the present and hope for a peaceful future.

0: Hello, I'm Per Nyberg. This is Al Jazeera, live from Doha. Our top stories. As the interim deal between the U.S. and Iran expires, Donald Trump calls on Tehran to surrender, but says he's not in a hurry. U.S. envoy Jared Kushner meets Israel's prime minister to advance the Gaza peace plan, but an Israeli government minister says Israel should be killing more Palestinians. Also ahead.
1: I'm Nida Ibrahim in Qusra in the occupied West Bank, where Israeli forces are standing by for a second week as settlers try to remove Palestinians from their home by force.
0: Plus, thousands displaced and a rising death toll. Search and recovery efforts in Indonesia reach a crucial stage after Saturday's earthquake. Sixty days after it was signed, the Memorandum of Understanding between the U.S. and Iran has expired. It called for an end to military action and negotiations, which have so far failed to reach an agreement. U.S. President Donald Trump told U.S. media that Iran should, quote, put up the white flag of surrender. And he threatened to bomb Oman if it gets in the way of U.S.

0: sanctions and the nuclear issue, and that if we did not reach an outcome within those 60 days, the period would be extended. Negotiations never began because the United States committed gross and widespread violations of the memorandum just a few weeks after it was signed on the 18th of June. Therefore, the issue of a 60-day period is no longer relevant at all.
1: And oil prices have spiked as hopes for a breakthrough in the U.S.-Iran peace negotiations fade. Movement through the Strait of Hormuz remains largely stalled, with most companies too afraid of attacks or sea mines to send ships through. Let's bring in our White House correspondent, Kimberly Halkett, who joins us live from Washington, D.C. Kimberly, so Donald Trump, he's been on the phone talking on American Breakfast TV, saying he might bomb the longtime U.S. ally Oman. What else did he have to say?
2: Well, the U.S. president, for his part, is escalating his rhetoric, and he shared that with the American audiences when he spoke with one of their correspondents who relayed the contents of the conversation on Fox News Channel. Now, not only did the U.S. president say that Iran should wave the white flag of surrender, but he also suggested that the United States has a back channel for talking with the IRGC, or Iran's Revolutionary Guard Corps. And so as a result, he says he's in no hurry to achieve a peace agreement with Iran, even as that 60-day memorandum of understanding is expiring. The reason for that, the U.S. president says, is he believes that the military as well as economic pressure is working. Now, he's doubled down as well on his desire to control the Strait of Hormuz after on Friday suggesting that it should become a U.S. territory. He's also now threatening Oman because it has been talking with Iran in recent days and weeks about an alternate shipping lane for ships through the Strait of Hormuz. The U.S. president not happy with that, wanting to see U.S. control over the strait, and as a result, threatening to bomb Iran, or rather Oman, should that go through in terms of that control. The United States, he wants to maintain the control through the ongoing U.S. naval blockade.
1: So Donald Trump says he's in no hurry, but if this war or conflict goes on and on and on, what would be the consequences then for both the American economy and, of course, the Trump administration? They've got an election coming up here in just a couple of months.
2: Absolutely, Per. What we know is that this has never been a popular war with the American public. And the U.S. president was brought in to lower prices. And that's why he won re-election or a second term. So what we know is that when it comes to the petroleum products going through the Strait of Hormuz, at least 20% of the global petroleum products of the global economy are pushed through that strait. And so when there is an issue with the blockade, as we've been discussing, that means that there is a problem with inventory, there's a problem with shipping, and there's a problem with pricing. The price, as we've been discussing, goes up. And so this translates to more expensive gas, more expensive food, more expensive just about everything in the United States. American consumers have already been feeling it. And as you mentioned, this is a problem politically for the president. That's why we heard on Friday the U.S. vice president saying the number one priority was to lower prices. But the U.S. president has repositioned and said in a true social post on Monday that, in fact, the number one priority is making sure Iran never gets a nuclear weapon. But at the same time, there's no question that the concern of rising prices is also in top of mind with the U.S. president.
1: Indeed. Kimberly Halkett, our White House correspondent, reporting live from Washington, D.C. Kimberly, thank you so much. Let's bring in Rashid Al-Mohannadi. He is the vice president at the Center for International Policy Research, joining us live from Zurich. Good to have you here on the program, as always. So Iran says they have won, the United States, and Donald Trump claims he's won militarily. You've got the MOU now basically expiring. So has either side come out victorious from all this?
3: Well, I don't like this approach of you know, putting stickers on who won and who didn't win. I think the U.S. and the Israelis did not achieve all of their declared objectives. And the Iranians on the other side have suffered great losses when it comes to economy, the domestic situation, but also its regional international standing. Iran has become

0: become more isolated. They have attacked almost all of their neighbors, minus Armenia, Pakistan, and Turkmenistan. And it's obvious that the economic pressures are building up. So I wouldn't say anybody won, but I would say that more pressure is on the Iranian side than on the other side.
1: You know, this war started with Donald Trump saying he had to make sure that Iran never has a nuclear weapon, something he also posted again today on Truth Social. But, you know, there's been so much focus on the Strait of Hormuz over these past couple of months. Has that almost been like a decoy from Iran to make sure that the focus is on the Strait and not on the nuclear issue?
0: So from an analytical point of view, the initial reaction would be that Iran would utilize the Strait to, you know, divert away from other topics of dispute, like the nuclear file, proxy files, and the missiles. But I truly believe, looking at Iranian rhetoric and some of the domestic discussions happening, it's obvious that the shift has moved, that Iran sees some sort of control over the Strait of Hormuz as their only left leverage, because of the decimation of their military capabilities, weakening of their economy, and of course what's happening now with their proxies, where many of their proxies are being degraded when it comes to their capabilities. So I do think the Iranians view the Strait as their last great piece of leverage.
1: And of course, Iran came up with six new demands a couple of days ago. One of them was that they wanted the U.S. to pay for damages done to Iran during this war. If those two sides now actually end up again at the negotiating table together, do you think that Iran is going to come up with even more new demands? I don't know, connecting the war in Gaza, a ceasefire there, for example, or even calling for the denuclearization of Israel?
0: Well, I think what's being pushed to the public is very different than what the negotiations happening in closed rooms. From an Iranian point of view, there is a high level of focus on how they present themselves and how they frame the narratives. So I don't know if they would bring in Gaza. They might bring in Yemen, compared to Lebanon last time, as one angle, because they view their relationship with the Houthis as critical to exert also pressure on Bab al-Mandeb. But I truly believe there is also an issue of consolidating opinions. We have to remember that this paper was distributed a few days before the entire Supreme National Security Council was totally reshuffled, and Dhul Qadr was replaced by Mohsen Ridai as the General Secretary.
1: All right. With that, we're going to leave it. That's Rashid Al-Mohannadi, the Vice President at the Center for International Policy Research. Thank you so much for your time, sir.
0: Thank you.
1: U.S. Envoy Jared Kushner has met with Benjamin Netanyahu to discuss the Washington-backed peace plan for Gaza, which the Israeli Prime Minister has opposed. On Sunday, Kushner met Hamas chief Khalil al-Hayya in Egypt. Hamas released a statement after this meeting saying it has agreed to the roadmap for the second phase of the U.S.-backed Board of Peace plan, and the group called on mediators and the Board of Peace to compel Israel to implement all of its commitments under the plan, including an end to ceasefire violations. At the same time, Israel has launched more strikes on Gaza. In the latest attack, an Israeli drone killed at least one person and injured several others in southern Gaza. The Israeli army also targeted tents sheltering displaced Palestinians in Khan Yunis. And Israel's far-right national security minister has called for the killing of more Palestinians. Speaking on a podcast with a former Israeli captive, Itamar Ben-Gvir said, Israeli forces should kill 30 or 40 people in Gaza every night, going beyond those who pose an immediate threat. He called for targeted killings of Palestinians, saying there are people in Gaza who are, quote, not worthy of life and shouldn't live. Hind Hurari has more from Gaza City on how Palestinians are coping with ongoing Israeli attacks.
2: The situation is still escalating here in Gaza as a 14-year-old child was killed in his tent in Khan Yunis earlier today. There were also three Palestinians that were injured. In Ash-Shuja'iyya, the drone is still buzzing and there's fear in the atmosphere here in Gaza. What is on the ground is totally zero improvement. There's no way that Palestinians believe that the Kushner visit is going to bring any peace to the Strip as the escalation continues. There's daily airstrikes and also there's this threat from an Israeli official saying that 30 to 40 Palestinians should be killed every single day. Palestinians are raising concerns and there's fear with all of the threats and all of the statements that are coming out from Israeli officials, but also what is on the ground, the reality is very deteriorating as there's continuous airstrikes, more people are being killed and injured every day, and the blockade continues. Hind al-Khudri, Al Jazeera, Gaza, Palestine.
1: A siege by Israeli settlers on three Palestinian homes in the occupied West Bank is now into its second week. There have been surrounding houses in the village of Kustra, trapping families inside. New footage shows settlers arriving on quad bikes and being greeted by the Israeli army. A team from the UN has delivered food and medicine to the besieged Palestinian families. The Israeli military has sent more soldiers to Kusra, but they have not detained any of the settlers. The mayor of Kusra says the situation could be resolved easily by the Israeli army, but it seems unwilling to do so.
3: We have entered the second week. Today, specifically, is the ninth day of the siege of three families living in Kusra. This situation of besieged homes could have been solved by the occupation army in 9 minutes, not 9 days. The occupation army was able to issue orders declaring this to be a military zone to the settlers, not to the civilians who live in the area. Unfortunately, it is the occupation army itself that is refusing to allow humanitarian and medical aid to enter. This is what we saw yesterday, and this is what happened with the International UNICEF organization when it was able to ascertain through us and by communicating with the families living there that there are children among them. There is a 3-year-old and a 4-year-old along with her mother and a 60-year-old woman. And the truth is, the occupation army is wasting time.
1: Nid Ibrahim has more from Kusra.
4: They can come at any time and make their lives a living hell. That's the word, that's the experience, that's the term that one of the family members has been telling us about life lately, because these settlers have arrived here 7 months ago. Yes, the siege started last week and now we're entering its second week, but the harassment by settlers did not stop in the past 7 months since these settlers decided to erect a new illegal Israeli settlement outpost at the near a premise of these houses. And one of the family members has two daughters. One is 2.5, the other is 4. They're always scared. They're always clinging to their parents, staying close to them because of the nature of the trauma that they're living under this continued threat. And these Israeli soldiers that have been occupying these three homes continue to be there. And according to what we believe has happened, they might have told settlers to leave, but these are seen as kind of the way the Israeli forces are dealing with settlers, which is some sort of a silk glove treatment versus the iron fist that they use to treat Palestinians. You know, the mayor was just telling us that if the Israeli army wants these settlers out, it won't take them 9 days. It will only take them 9 minutes if they use the same force they usually use against Palestinians in such incidents. We've been seeing the cars that belong to the Israeli military, that belong to the Israeli body that is responsible for the Israeli occupation in the occupied West Bank, roaming around, touring the area. We know that Lo'ay Abu Reda, who is the Palestinian American, is due to arrive in the upcoming hours. Now, we talked to his brother Qusay, who told us that yes, he disembarked from the plane. He's now in the Ben Gurion airport trying to get his passport stamped out by the Israeli authorities before he's able to enter. And according to the mayor, he says that they've been liaising with the Israeli army to allow him to enter his house. As we know, the Israeli military has declared the area a closed military zone, but that of course did not stop Israeli settlers from coming in and back and forth. But when it comes to Palestinians, Palestinians, they cannot enter, and only those who are members of this household can go in. And that's how they secured the permission for Luaya Boureida to be able to enter.
1: And still ahead here on Al Jazeera, why the U.S. president wants to scale back military drills with South Korea. And we report from the Philippines, where monsoon rains have caused chaos in the capital.
5: The latest news.
6: As rescuers continue to search the rubble of collapsed buildings and hundreds still missing, the death toll is likely to continue to rise.
5: With detailed coverage.
7: Bashar al-Assad and other co-defendants have been sentenced to death. This is a historic moment here in Syria.
5: From around the world.
8: The war has literally extended into Russian territory, and for ordinary Russians, their life doesn't seem safe any longer.
9: We're looking at the war in Iran from multiple angles.
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9: What the White House is saying changes by the day. 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
11: The Listening Post cuts through the noise and makes sense of the media.
5: Hard-hitting interviews.
12: I mean, is it easy on the campaign trail to promise, but the reality is that much harder to deliver?
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5: Facing realities.
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0: You're watching Al Jazeera, our top stories this hour. 60 days after it was signed, the Memorandum of Understanding between the U.S. and Iran has expired. President Donald Trump has called on Iran to surrender, but Tehran says it won't be pressured. U.S. Envoy Jared Kushner is meeting with Benjamin Netanyahu to discuss the Washington-backed peace plan for Gaza, which the Israeli Prime Minister has opposed. Kushner met with the Hamas chief on Sunday. That group has agreed to the U.S.-backed border peace roadmap. A siege by Israeli settlers on three Palestinian homes in the occupied West Bank has entered its second week. They have been surrounding houses in the village of Kusra, trapping families inside. Now, Donald Trump wants the United States to substantially reduce joint military exercises with South Korea, citing his, quote, very good relationship with North Korea's leader Kim Jong-un. Trump also noted that Seoul has refused to join his war on Iran. South Korea and the U.S. began 10 days of military drills on Monday aimed at countering potential threats from the north. Jack Barton has more from near the demilitarized zone, which separates the two Koreas.
1: That is North Korea in the distance, and much of the land that you can see behind me is the demilitarized zone, dividing the peninsula, which is still technically at war. Minor flare-ups are routine. This month, South Korean troops fired warning shots at soldiers from the north who briefly crossed into their territory. To guard against a potential full-scale invasion, the U.S. and South Korea hold annual military exercises. This year's Ulchi Freedom Shield exercise involves U.S. forces and about 18,000 South Korean troops. But no sooner were they underway than U.S. President Donald Trump weighed in, posting online that the exercises are a waste of money and future ones would be scaled back out of consideration for his relationship with Kim Jong-un. North Korea has denounced the drills as a provocation, even as it test-fired another short-range missile last week and continues developing nuclear weapons and ballistic missiles in defiance of UN Security Council resolutions. Trump also posted that he'd asked South Korea's President Lee Jae-myung to join the U.S. in the denuclearization of Iran, to which Lee allegedly replied, no thanks. Just days before the drills, Lee also made his own outreach to Pyongyang, renewing his call for a permanent peace agreement to replace the 1953 ceasefire.
2: We must strive to achieve a state of peaceful

0: coexistence that is stable and lacks any grounds for confrontation.
1: North Korea sent up to 15,000 soldiers to fight for Russia against Ukraine, reportedly in exchange for arms, energy, and financial support. As a consequence, Pyongyang has hardened its stance towards the US and South Korea, revising its constitution this year to drop any mention of reunification and to define the South as a foreign enemy, making the prospect of any near-term peace agreement with Seoul or Washington highly unlikely. Jack Barton, Al Jazeera, near the Demilitarized Zone, South Korea.
2: Thousands of people are now living in shelters in southeast Indonesia, 2 days after the region was hit by a powerful earthquake. Search teams have also recovered 6 more bodies. Well, that brings the number of people killed to at least 68. Rescue efforts are ongoing, with several areas under a state of emergency. More than 900 homes have been destroyed and many more damaged in East Nusa Tenggara province. Many people spent a second night sleeping outdoors due to the possibility and risk of aftershocks. Jessica Washington has more from Ruteng, Indonesia.
3: There are two areas that are badly affected, Ruteng and Reok, and I'm in Ruteng right now, which is in the province of East Nusa Tenggara. I'm just outside a tent hospital. I'll just give our audience a look at what I'm seeing. The hospital building here, severely damaged, one of the more severely damaged buildings in this area, and staff had to immediately evacuate when the earthquake struck. Patients were in the hospital as well, and they were rushed outside into this car park area where staff have basically assembled a tent hospital in the car park. Now, they were able to bring out some of the essential equipment. You can see the patients behind me here, essentially being treated outdoors, exposed to the elements. We've seen a mix of patients here. We've seen elderly persons struggling with the heat, their loved ones fanning them with pieces of cardboard as doctors try to treat them. The youngest patient that we met was a 2-month-old baby who has been ill for several days and now has to be treated in this tent hospital and will indeed have to stay here overnight with his parents. Now, doctors say that that does complicate the efforts somewhat because the patients are exposed to the intense heat at the daytime and then it does get rather cold as well at nighttime. We've seen that the patients are uncomfortable in this heat, but doctors are trying their best. Now, we did speak to some of the medical staff here who say that in terms of medicine, they do have sufficient supply, but what their concern is the equipment. The equipment that they couldn't bring fast enough from the hospital to this tent set up here. So they are missing some essential equipment, things that they need for blood tests, for x-rays. We met a woman earlier who was trapped in the debris of her home for a few hours before her relatives were able to pull her out. Sadly, that woman's mother died in their home while they were in there together. That woman, doctors believe, has a broken leg, but they haven't been able to do x-rays yet. So these are the difficult conditions that medical staff are working here in Ruteng.
2: There's been heavy fighting in southern Somalia between government forces and the armed group Al-Shabaab. The defense ministry says fighters launched an attack on federal troops in the town of Baidoa. It says about 30 attackers were killed and several others arrested. The Ebola outbreak in the Democratic Republic of Congo is now the deadliest in the country's history, with one person dying every 30 minutes. The death toll has reached 2,325, surpassing the deaths recorded during the outbreak between 2018 and 2020. The UN says it's also the fastest spreading Ebola outbreak. Nearly 5,000 cases have been reported. At least 7 people have been killed in a stampede at a Hindu temple in the northeastern Indian state of Bihar. A snapped electric wire is believed to have triggered panic among worshippers waiting to enter the site. Thousands had gathered to offer prayers during one of the holiest months in the Hindu calendar.
4: A queue of devotees had reached till Ashokdham halt. 2 trains had stopped at the halt. Suddenly, an electric pole fell there. The pole was located on the right side of the men's queue. When the pole collapsed, a rumor spread that a live wire had fallen on the people, but it was a cable wire. This led to pressure on the women's queue on the left side, so women fell on top of each other.
2: Days of heavy monsoon rains have claimed at least 27 lives in the Philippines. In the capital, the downpours caused severe disruption on Monday, forcing the closure of schools and workplaces. Bonabillo has more from Manila.
5: Another day of heavy downpours here in the Philippine capital, Manila, and traffic now at a near standstill as roads, both big and small, are submerged. Now, many commuters were waiting for the floodwater to subside, but now rain has fallen heavily again. It stopped for a moment, and many are feeling they have no choice but to wade through floodwater, especially those who are taking the metro. Now, drivers, both on two and four wheels, are either slowing down or are having doubts about driving through the flood, and that has created gridlocks everywhere in the city.
0: Motorcycles are unable to get through because the flood is too deep. I think water got into the engine of my bike, so it stopped running.
5: The problem was rainfall forecast for Monday was half of last week's, and so students went to school in the morning, people were in their workplaces, but within a span of 12 hours, 100 millimeters of rain fell. That's compounded what's already been a month and a half's worth of rainfall in the past 2 weeks, and it forced authorities to cancel government operations and classes midday. And so as you can see now, the line going up to the metro station is snaking down the street and is almost at a standstill, just like traffic.
6: It's such a hassle, especially because I live outside the city. At this rate, I think it will take me 3 to 4 hours to get home.
5: Two weather systems east and west of the Philippines are intensifying monsoon rains. Last week, Typhoon Dolphin spared the country, didn't make landfall, but it triggered flooding and landslides, one of them burying three houses in the mountain resort city of Baguio, killing 10 people, including children, all from the same family. Bonabillo, Al Jazeera, Manila.
2: And Cameroon have won the Women's Africa Cup of Nations for the first time after beating Malawi 3-0. Cameroon scored all three of their goals in the first half. And for winning this title, they're going to pick up $2 million. More news on our website, aljazeera.com. Up next, talk to Al Jazeera. Stay with us.
7: Frank assessments.
8: We've heard the President of the United States say that the U.S. has wiped out the entire Iranian Navy, and yet they attack ships seemingly at will.
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9: Would you reserve the same condemnation for a state that is found of committing genocide?
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9: 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They're all wrong?
7: Informed opinions.
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12: From dangerous crossings in the Mediterranean to growing political divisions on asylum, border security and labour shortages, immigration has become one of the defining issues affecting the European Union's future. For Malta, one of Europe's smallest states and a historically neutral nation at the heart of the Mediterranean, the debate takes on even more significance. The island has long argued that migration cannot be managed by frontline countries alone, calling instead for greater European solidarity and shared responsibility. But immigration is not the only crisis confronting Europe. Russia's war in Ukraine continues to reshape the continent's security, while questions remain about sanctions on Moscow, defense, and Europe's long-term commitment to Kyiv. The war in Gaza has intensified diplomatic divisions, testing Europe's commitment to international law, humanitarian principles, and its commitment to a two-state solution. As global instability grows, where does Malta see its place in the world? And can a small nation still have a big voice in shaping Europe's response to its challenges? The Maltese Foreign Minister Chris Fearn talks to Al Jazeera. Foreign Minister, thanks for talking to Al Jazeera. On August the 1st, Malta joined 21 other EU countries in calling for a coordinated European response to the migrant influx that we saw in the Spanish North African enclave, Ceuta. Malta's argued that migration is a shared European responsibility. Do you believe that this crisis has finally convinced the EU that no one EU member state can be left to deal with this crisis on its own?
13: Excellent, yes. Well, over the last 10 years, the European Union has been discussing a migration pact. In fact, under 2 months ago, the European Union Migration and Asylum Pact has come into force. And this states, amongst other things, that, as you point out, migration is not a member state problem or challenge on its own. It's a European challenge. And CETA has not opened our eyes, but reminded us that this is so, because the migration problem across, or the migration issue across the Mediterranean has been going on for a number of years, and has led, unfortunately, to loss of life. The incident in CETA has led to about 140 lost.
14: I'm sorry to interrupt you, Minister, but what practical lessons should Europe draw from this crisis? What concrete changes would Malta like to see in the way that the EU responds to crises like these?
13: Well, as you point out, it is a EU problem. And what needs to happen more than hasn't happened over the last 2 years is the realization that no one member state can deal with this problem on its own. Now, you see, the migration in Malta has come down drastically over the last few years. So we had a spike in 2019, which has come down by about 90-95% over the last 4 or 5 years. But CETA opens our eyes that this can happen again, and this can happen at any time. The European Union does have a border agency, which is Frontex. But we need to make sure that we not only respond when things happen, but that we have the intelligence to know when things are about to happen, so that we can prevent them if possible. I mean, I repeat, loss of life is the most drastic thing that can happen, and of course we want to see this. We want to prevent it. Over the years, Malta has had to rescue over 30,000 migrants from the sea, because first and foremost, these are people with dreams, people with aspirations. They're not just numbers. So we have to think about the migrants themselves. And we have to also realize that North African countries are usually transit countries. They're not actually the countries of origin. So most migrants who are crossing the Mediterranean either come from sub-Saharan Africa or from Asia, from Bangladesh, for instance. And North African countries are transit countries. And what we need to do better as a European Union is to work with our North African partners, as a Mediterranean, to make sure that this problem isn't just lumped with North Africa and sort of us just creating barriers, but we have to deal with this problem at source. So we need to go to talk to countries of origin and make sure that people, young people especially, have the opportunities in their own countries that they are now seeking in Europe through migration. So yes, there is a lot of things to do. There are a lot of things to do.
14: Some European leaders, Foreign Minister, would argue that the events in Ceuta demonstrate the need for tougher border controls. Others are warning against abandoning humanitarian commitments. Where does Malta draw the line between protecting the EU's external borders and ensuring its international obligations to asylum seekers are upheld?
13: Okay, so what we've all agreed within the European Union, and this is the, as I just pointed out, the fact that has come now into effect about 7 weeks ago, is that first and foremost, all migrants that come into our border countries, and Malta is a border country. I mean, Malta is a small country, it's a border country, and we know exactly what this entails. So the first and foremost, what we need to do is to process people as rapidly as possible for asylum. We have to make sure that people who need protection from the countries of origin are afforded that protection. On the other hand, those migrants, those illegal migrants, irregular migrants, who do not apply, to whom asylum does not apply, need to be returned. Malta has a return rate of about 85%. So people, migrants who come to Malta are processed. Those that need asylum are given it. The rest are returned. And Malta has a return rate of 85%. And then we need to make sure that this isn't just borne by the border countries, but by all of Europe. And therefore, we need to work closer together. In CETA, what happened is that working with our Moroccan colleagues, more than 95% more than 90% of the migrants were returned within a short period of time back to Morocco. And none ended up in the Schengen free movement area. So border controls work, but we need to make sure that they are on alert all the time, and we need to have the intelligence to make sure that we know beforehand when something like CETA is about to happen.
14: Malta's economy has relied heavily upon foreign workers in recent years, and yet there are increasing concerns about housing, about infrastructure, about public services. Has Malta reached the limits of population growth driven by migration now, or is this simply a question of better planning?
13: Look, Malta has the fastest growing economy in the European Union, and we've had the fastest growing economy in the European Union for the last 4 or 5 years. And yes, we rely on certain sectors of our economy, as do a lot of economies within the European Union, on legal migrants, on migrants who come to Malta to work and to live in our country. And this is the message that we give to would-be migrants. Come through the legal route. Don't try and come through an illegal route. The illegal route is usually manned by people smugglers. And there are instances when individuals spend their life's earnings trying to get through into Europe through an illegal route, only to be returned back to their country of origin. Legally, there are avenues to do this. And large parts of the economy in Europe, and to a certain extent in Malta as well, rely on migrants. So there is a legal way to do this and do it legally. As I say, the Maltese economy is the fastest growing in Europe. Malta is a lovely place to be in. It's got lovely beaches, lovely weather, steeped in history. So who wouldn't want to come to live in Malta? But do this legally and do this through our embassies around the world.
14: Foreign Minister, Europe is facing growing political fragmentation, rising support for nationalist parties. Do you believe that the European Union is becoming stronger through these challenges or more vulnerable?
13: Look, the beauty of the European Union is the diversity. Diversity and different realities across of Europe, but also the shared values that ensure that anybody who lives anywhere within the European Union, whether you're a fisherman in Finland or a medic in Malta, are afforded the same opportunities and at the end of the day, the same legal rights. And this is the beauty of the European Union. And I believe that the future, even the immediate future of the European Union, is by continued enlargement, so to continue to increase the member states that join the European Union. Of course, what we need to make sure is that the core principles of rule of law, the core principles of democracy, the core principles of human rights continue to be valued not only in Europe, but also in our neighborhoods. And this is one of the strengths of the European Union, our own diversity. What we are seeing, of course, is different. At the moment, there's a surge of some right-wing parties within Europe, but that's democracy at work, and of course, we'll continue to follow this. In Malta, we have had for the last 13, 14 years, and we've just have a mandate for another 4.5 years, a Labour government, a left-leaning government, and this is, we continue to contribute to the European Union our shared values with our colleagues.
14: Malta has been criticised for not joining a group of EU member states pushing for restrictions on trade with Israeli settlements in the occupied West Bank. Your government says it's not opposed to action, but believes that it should be pursued through the appropriate EU legal process. Why did Malta choose that position? What would need to happen for your government to support a ban?
13: Okay, so two issues that I want to bring up. You see, this is a question that of a discussion that took place in the Foreign Affairs Council of the European Union. Now, the Foreign Affairs Council, the discussions within the Foreign Affairs Council are not public. They are within the European Foreign Affairs Council itself. And sometimes the media gets the wrong end of the stick. And this is a case in point. There was no vote within the European Foreign Affairs Council on whether to impose sanctions or not on trade from Israeli settlements. There was no vote about that. There is a discussion, and we are in the process of awaiting a proposal on which to vote, but up to now, we have not had a vote. So parts of the media that reported that a country or another country or Malta voted one way or another are incorrect. On the other hand, I had the pleasure and the honor of having a bilateral meeting with the Prime Minister of the Palestinian Authority of Palestine, Prime Minister Mustafa, And I continue to express our support on the two-state solution for Palestine and, of course, for Israel, and on the continued support that Malta has been giving to Palestinian Authority. Last year, we recognized the state of Palestine officially. We're one of a number of countries that recognize the state of Palestine officially.
14: All right, but just to make sure that I haven't got the wrong end of the stick here, how do you respond to the argument that the criticism, rather, that Malta's actions don't match its rhetoric?
13: No, it's incorrect, because the reports that there was a vote and that Malta voted one way or another are incorrect, because there was no vote. Now, when we have a proposal in front of us, then of course we will vote for that. We have been critical of settlements, of Israeli settlements in the West Bank for a long number of years. And I even had the opportunity a few weeks ago to speak to my Israeli counterpart, and I brought this up again. Israeli settlements in the West Bank continue to be a power keg, which is just awaiting a spark to explode. By believing in a two-state solution means that Palestine has to be a state. And nibbling away, Israelis nibbling away at the West Bank by settlements is not on, is illegal, and Malta does not support it at all.
14: As chair of the Commonwealth Ministerial Action Group, you've got an additional responsibility for promoting democracy, good governance and the rule of law. You've said that Europe must support Ukraine. Given the different responses that we've seen to both Ukraine and Gaza, how can the EU convince the world that it applies international law consistently rather than selectively?
13: Okay, so the European Union is supportive of both the situation of government and the people of Ukraine, as well as the people of Gaza. I'll come to Ukraine in a minute. Regarding Gaza, only 3-4 weeks ago, the European Union has devised a financial plan which comes up to 900 million euros to aid in the reconstruction of Gaza. And likewise, there's another financial plan of 310 million euros directly to the Palestinian Authority, because there is, as you are aware, a problem of budget for Palestinian Authority to pay the salaries of the civil servants and to run the hospitals, because Israel has been for a considerable amount of time withholding the tax and customs revenue that are due to the Palestinians. So Europe and European Union and Malta is supporting this and actively supporting this, has been helping not just rhetorically, but also financially, both the situation in Gaza and the governance of the Palestinian state. When it comes to Ukraine, of course, security in Ukraine is security for Europe, and there is no scenario that I can envisage where Ukraine loses the war, which is acceptable to the European Union. So yes, we have to continue to support Ukraine in its war with Russia. At the end of the day, there has to be some point where people sit around the table and reach a diplomatic solution. Malta firmly believes in this. At the moment, I'm not seeing any major initiative in this direction.
14: Malta, foreign minister, is constitutionally neutral. How do you reconcile that neutrality with Malta's growing alignment with EU foreign policy towards Russia and the war in Ukraine?
13: Well, of course, our neutrality gives us the option of being in a position to offer mediations. And we've done this several times, and we're doing this also with our colleagues in the Mediterranean, specifically in Libya. If we have time, we'll discuss this. When it comes to the Ukraine, Malta has been participating in the aid which is going to Ukraine in a non-military fashion. Let's be frank, Malta is a small country. Our military is not such that it will make any big difference when it comes to the war in Ukraine. But yes, constitutionally, we are a neutral country, which means that we are in a position to offer our mediatory efforts to all sides, including, if need be, in Eastern Europe.
14: Foreign Minister, you've raised concerns about Russia's so-called shadow fleet operating in the Mediterranean. Tell us more about those concerns and what the EU can be doing about it.
13: Well, as you are aware, the shadow fleet, by its very nature, is dark. So we don't know exactly what's happening outside our territorial waters, which is worrying for a number of reasons. One, because we are committed to withholding sanctions and ensuring that sanctions against Russia in favor of Ukraine are withheld. But also because these are tankers carrying not just gas, but also oil, and they are an environmental disaster waiting to happen. Only recently we had a tanker just outside Maltese territorial waters, which suffered an explosion, probably by a drone attack. Luckily, it wasn't carrying oil, it was carrying gas, but had it been carrying oil, we would have had a big environmental, ecological disaster on our hands. And this can happen again. So we're talking about concerns with the Russian fleet, the Russian shadow fleet, one from the point of sanctions and the breaking of sanctions, which is illegal, of course, and two also for environmental concerns.
14: Let's talk, if we can, for a moment, Foreign Minister, about Libya. You brought representatives of Libya's rival eastern and western camps to the same table there in Valletta. Libya, of course, has seen many rounds of dialogue and still no reunification, no real peace. What did you achieve there in Malta? What do you think the next step will be?
13: Okay, so this is a process. It's, as you point out, the strife and civil war in Libya has been going on for now 15 years, so since 2011. It's led to hundreds, thousands of deaths. It's led to instability in the region. It's led to sanctions with regarding to oil exports. And any stability in Libya will lead to stability in the Mediterranean. And I keep telling my European colleagues, there's no prospect of prosperity and stability in Europe without stability and security in the Mediterranean. So this is something which concerns all of us in Europe. It concerns Malta more particularly because we are direct neighbors to Libya. And of course, Malta supports the United Nations support mission in Libya, which has been going on for a number of years. Its mandate runs out in the end of October, so in a few months' time, and we continue to urge the United Nations and the Security Council to renew the support mission's mandate in Libya. But any other initiative that could bring about reunification of Libya, stability and security in Libya, we support. And we support particularly the senior envoy, the United Nations senior envoy, Massad Boulos' initiative to bring together the East and West factions in Libya to make this happen.
14: When you talk about
13: things are complicated, it's not easy, but these things are always impossible until they happen. When you talk about
14: reunification, Foreign Minister, where does Malta draw the line between political inclusion and perhaps legitimizing a parallel military power?
13: No, what we have been saying and what we have been insisting with all the initiatives to bring together the different factions, and there are more than two factions, to be honest, in Libya, is that they are all, at the end of the day, legitimized by elections. So we want to see, at the end of the process, parliamentary and presidential elections, because that is the only real way where any future government will have the legitimacy to represent the people of Libya. Because at the end of the day, that's what it boils down to, representing the aspirations and the governance of the people of Libya.
14: Malta has long sought to position itself as a bridge between Europe, North Africa and the Mediterranean. How can a tiny country like Malta exert such influence far beyond its geographical footprint? How does Malta punch above its weight, as it does?
13: Well, we have a history that goes back thousands of years in doing exactly this. I mean, there is this, to my mind, mistaken notion that the Mediterranean is a border between North and South, between the affluent Europe and the less affluent Africa. We don't see the Mediterranean as a border. We see the Mediterranean as a bridge. And this is the message that we've been giving our European partners over the years. Lately, the European Union is recognizing this, and there is now, and this has been for a year and a half, there is now a commissioner for the Mediterranean, a European Union commissioner for the Mediterranean, and we're now talking about a pact for the Mediterranean, which involves all members, all Mediterranean countries, whether they are part of Europe, whether they are part of Africa, or

0: in the Middle East to come together and to have a shared future. We need to make sure that we're not seeing each other as different opponents across the table, but that we are partners around the table to bring our people's future better together.
1: Yeah, you talk about partners. Does a small country like Malta genuinely have an equal voice within the EU, for example? Is it genuinely able to influence EU policy given its size?
0: For the benefit of your viewers who might not be up to date with how the European Union works, and very simply and possibly slightly naively, but as foreign minister, for instance, I'm one of 27 foreign ministers that sit around the council table, and I have the same vote as any other foreign minister within the European Union. So the beauty of the European Union is that major political decisions are taken by consensus by all 27 member states, irrespective of size, which of course makes Malta an important partner within the European Union. And this is important, of course, this decision making by consensus, because one of the greatest value added of the European Union is that, contrary to the European history over the last several millennia, Europe is now passing through a period of relative peace. And this is because we are now taking major decisions, major political decisions, by consensus rather than by imposition of one part of Europe on the other. So this is, yes, this gives Malta considerable clout when we are on the European Council table.
1: You took office as foreign minister at a particularly turbulent moment in international affairs. I mean, what do you see as the defining priorities of your tenure? How has the transition from domestic politics, you were deputy prime minister and health minister before, to foreign policy shaped your outlook?
0: Well, I was health minister during COVID. So I've had my baptism of fire. But yes, as foreign minister now, look, the world has become a dangerous place. It's always been a dangerous place, but over the last 80, 90 years, we've come to believe that countries can live in a civilized fashion and have civilized bilateral relations, and that countries can observe and observe international law. What has happened over the last 6 or 7 years has shown us otherwise. So the Russian invasion of Ukraine, the situation, the reignition of the situation in the Middle East, Iran, Strait of Hormuz, this is now showing us that rule of law internationally does not always apply. But Malta continues to support a rule-based international order. We continue to support this, and we believe that we can go back to where we were a few years ago and believing that nations can live in a civilized fashion and observe and know there are boundaries to what they can and cannot do with respect to each other. So this is one of the priorities that we want to push for. Of course, we are not just a European country, but also a Mediterranean country. And as we've said earlier in this program, one of my priorities is to make sure that and to see that there is the stability that people in the Mediterranean deserve for a better life and for better prosperity.
1: So when your tenure as foreign minister is judged years from now, what would you most likely like your legacy to be for Malta, for Europe, and the role that your country plays on the international stage?
0: Well, you see, with foreign minister, the less you leave behind, the better. In other words, if we can have a quiet time, so away from conflict, away from wars, stability, security, and then prosperity, that in a catchphrase is it. Of course, it's easier said than done. We are, as you say, living in a particularly difficult time and in a particularly difficult region. So we've mentioned Libya, we've mentioned Palestine, the whole Mediterranean, the shadow fleet, what's happening in the Strait of Hormuz, what's happening in the Red Sea. These all affect us directly, and they are obstacles that we need to continue to talk about. Malta being a constitutionally neutral affords us the ability to be able to present ourselves as mediators, as partners for bringing about

0: negotiated settlements. And this is something that we want to do. We have become, as you point out, actively involved in the situation in Libya. We want to see the European Union be more involved in the Mediterranean. And at the end of the day, this is where we want to go. Migration is a symptom of not having equal opportunities on both sides of the Mediterranean. So again, this is one of the ways that we need to address migration, not just by closing our borders, but by making sure that we increase opportunities for people in North Africa so they basically don't need to come to Europe to have a better life.
1: Foreign Minister Chris Fowle, thank you for talking to Al Jazeera.
0: Thank you very much, and a pleasure to be on the show.
2: The military-industrial complex has evolved into a military-tech complex.
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6: Born into the sanctity of a family-run hospital, but delivering the care they need is a perilous endeavor.
7: We've been able to save a lot of babies. We just need oxygen. 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A big, big, big problem.
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7: This is what happens to abandoned babies normally in Haiti.
6: Healing Haiti's Children, a witness documentary on Al Jazeera.
8: The only way to get into Port-au-Prince right now is by helicopter. We're heading down a dirt road towards an epicenter of Mexico's violence.
9: Scientists believe that there's a natural top-out point in the number of grey whales that their ecosystem can support.
10: These people are now struggling even more to get across. The water's a lot deeper here. It's just another obstacle as they try and get into the United States.

0: Hello, I'm Adrian Finnegan. This is Al Jazeera, live from Doha. The top stories this hour.
1: I was terrified for my brother and his son, fearing for his safety. Now I'm going to fear for my own safety.
0: A Palestinian-American homeowner returns to the occupied West Bank, where his family and property have been besieged by Israeli settlers for more than a week. Donald Trump calls on Iran to surrender and threatens to bomb Oman if it impedes the reopening of the Strait of Hormuz. US envoy Jared Kushner looks to advance the Gaza peace plan with Benjamin Netanyahu days after the Israeli Prime Minister rejected it. An outrage over the death of a former member of Syria's White Helmet Rescuers. He was allegedly beaten in police custody. The Israeli settler siege on three Palestinian homes in the occupied West Bank is now into a second week. They've been surrounding houses in the village of Kusra, trapping Palestinian families inside. Israeli troops greeted settlers outside one of the houses. The military has sent more soldiers to Kusra, but no settlers have been detained. The UN has delivered some supplies to the trapped families, but they risk being attacked if they leave their homes. Israeli settlers have used siege tactics before to force Palestinians to leave their land and build illegal settlements. Well, the mayor of Kusra says the Israeli army has allowed the settlers to continue the siege.
2: The occupation army is capable of removing the settlers in 9 minutes, not 9 days. But the occupation army is very pleased with these achievements that the settlers have accomplished in the West Bank, where the settlers have managed to annex the Jordan Valley without firing a single bullet. The settlers have managed to take control of water springs in a number of places. The settlers have managed to nullify the decisions of the civil administration, and they have begun implementing decisions without a court, and they're able to demolish, burn, and steal.
0: These are live pictures from Kusra, one of the homes under siege there, is owned by Palestinian-American Loi Ridi. He's arrived in Tel Aviv on his way back to the occupied West Bank from the U.S.

0: safety, and I'm not sure how the struggle is going to be for me to get there. And if I get there, are they going to allow me to go in and out freely on my own house? I'll find out today.
1: Let's go live to Kusra. Al Jazeera's Nida Ibrahim is there in the occupied West Bank. Nida, we just heard Loé Ridi there. Have you managed to speak to him? What's happening there in Kusra ahead of his arrival?
2: Yes, Adrian, I managed to get in touch with him as he was standing in the passport control, and then when he passed and then when he was in the car, he just told me that he expects to be in Kusra in 1 hour. He's making his way to the house you see here behind me. This is the house where his brother and nephew have been staying in for the past week, now entering the second week under siege. But they've been staying for 4 months, according to Loé, because they wanted to protect the house. As we've been reporting, the settler attacks and the settler, illegal Israeli settler outposts, have started here since the beginning of the year. So we're talking about 7 to 8 months of discontinued intimidation against the families who are living here. And now he has asked for a special coordination to be allowed to enter his own home. Now, according to the mayor, he says this permission has been granted by the Israeli army, given that this area has been declared by the Israeli forces as a closed military zone. But that seems to not include the Israeli settlers who've been roaming freely and coming today on their bikes, trying to threaten and intimidate the residents of the home. That includes also, in addition to the Abu Redi family, the Hassan family that has 2 children who are 2.5 and 4 years old. So this continued situation continues to be stressful, continues to be a traumatic situation, not just for the children, but also for their parents, also for the residents who say that they are staying in this trapped situation. They are staying in this besieged house because if they leave the house, they know what's going to happen next. And that happened in so many other instances. And just last month in Jalud, the settlers would take over the house and would refuse to leave, and no one would be able to get them out of the house. This is the nature of impunity that these Israeli settlers enjoy in the occupied West Bank. And Loé, by coming here, he's trying to relieve his brother from the tension, but also to try and protect his home. And one of the journalists in Ben Gurion Airport asked him, why are you coming? He goes, I was very scared for my brother, but now I'll be coming in to my house, and I might be trapped and end up in the same situation as him under a siege, because the Israeli forces have alerted the people of the village that this Israeli military operation would last until late tomorrow, but that could be extended because the initial date was given, it was Sunday, but then the Israeli forces continued their presence here. But as people here would tell you, yes, the soldiers are here, but they're not necessarily providing safety or lifting the siege on the people who are living inside these homes.
1: So the fact that Israeli soldiers are there, Nida, but they're not detaining the settlers or intervening in any way, is that just emboldening the settlers to continue this siege?
2: That's the key point, Adrian. The fact that these settlers can get away with all of that and more shows us why they've been conducting theft and takeover and land besieging in broad daylight, because they've done this before and they've gotten away with it. In fact, they've gotten away with so much more, including setting homes on fire with people inside them. That happened in Hawara, and we've seen how these settlers have been sentenced to house arrests, including also in Masafer Yatta, where we see near daily attacks by Israeli settlers against residents there, and no one is being held accountable. Here, Kusra has so many stories, including in the beginning of the war on Gaza, where people have been killed by armed Israeli settlers, and no one was held accountable. So that nature of impunity might not be new. It's as old as the occupation itself. But the fact that there was an act of genocide that Israel, for the large part, was able to get away with without holding much responsibility seems to have opened the settlers' hands, seem to have made them feel that they have the control and power to do whatever they can, and they are accelerating and expediting the process of displacing and dispossessing Palestinians day in and day out. And this example in Kusra, yes, we might see many cameras following this story, but I can assure you that this settler violence is happening all across the occupied West Bank, and Palestinians say it's only being

0: used as a tool by the Israeli government to continue dispossessing Palestinians and making their lives feel so unbearable that they eventually leave.
1: Al Jazeera's Neda Ibrahim reporting live there from Kusra in the occupied West Bank. Neda, thanks. Well, France has called on Israel to arrest the settlers besieging Kusra. Here's a closer look at what action the European Union, as a bloc, has taken in response to Israeli settler violence. At the end of May, the EU sanctioned four groups and three individuals under its global human rights sanctions regime. It held them responsible for serious and systematic abuses against Palestinians in the occupied West Bank. Several European countries, including the Netherlands, Spain, Ireland and Belgium, have moved to restrict or ban imports from Israeli settlements. But last month, an EU-wide ban on settlement imports failed to secure consensus. And crucially, there's been no move against the Israeli government or military. That's despite a United Nations inquiry finding that Israeli forces, in some cases, protected settlers as they carried out attacks. Alberto Alemano is the Jean Monnet Professor of European Union Law and Policy at HEC Paris. He says the EU has failed to act on its condemnation of settler attacks.
2: The European position on the current situation is, at least on paper, aligned to international law. The European position is these settlements are illegal. The EU has never recognized Israeli sovereignty over an inch of the West Bank. The problem is that this very strong legal position has never really translated into actions which are completely consistent with those statements that we keep hearing from national leaders and European leaders. It has sanctioned a few settler individuals, a few organizations, but it also has a human rights clause to be used in the trade agreement with Israel. The EU is the largest trade partner of the EU, and the EU could actually suspend it, but is not actually doing so. So the EU appears very consistent with international law when it comes to what it's saying, but much less so when you look at what it's actually doing and why Brussels hesitates in acting as a bloc.
1: The Memorandum of Understanding, billed as a first step to end the US-Iran war, has expired. Monday marks 60 days since the signing of the MOU. Despite ongoing negotiations towards a long-term ceasefire, talks between Washington and Tehran are deadlocked. Speaking to US media, Donald Trump said that he has set no time limit to deal with Iran's Revolutionary Guard Corps. The US president says that Iran should, quote, put up the white flag of surrender. Speaking to Fox News, he also said that if Oman gets in the way, we'll bomb the expletive out of them. The comments were in reference to talks between Iran and Oman to finalise an agreement regarding the transit of commercial shipping through the Strait of Hormuz. Meanwhile, oil prices have spiked in response to the Hormuz stalemate. Movement through the Strait of Hormuz remains largely stalled, with most companies too afraid of attacks or mines to send ships through. Let's go live now to Washington. Our White House correspondent Kimberly Halkett joins us. Kimberly, so Trump says that Iran should surrender and he's threatened Oman. What more has he been saying?
3: That's right. As he spoke to Fox News Channel through one of their correspondents, he reiterated the pressure that he's been putting on Iran for so many weeks and months now, this time saying that Iran needs to surrender, as you point out, saying wave the white flag. But the U.S. president also suggesting that there is back-channel discussions that are still taking place with the IRGC. That is something that the Iran Revolutionary Guard Corps has since denied, but the U.S. president maintains that is the case, and as a result of not only military as well as economic pressure, which he says is working, he believes there is no need for a peace agreement. It's timely given the fact that, as you point out, the Memorandum of Understanding, that 60-day window to negotiate with Iran, is expiring on Monday. Now, it is also important to note that the U.S. president continues to escalate his rhetoric, doubling down down on his assertion that he made on Friday that potentially the strait could become a U.S. territory, this time saying that in terms of controlling the strait, that if Iman gets in the way of the United States, then he says that he would bomb them. Now, what the U.S. president is referring to is the fact that there have been discussions about alternate shipping in the Strait of Hormuz between Oman and Iran, and the U.S. president says that if there is any sort of obstruction on the part of Oman with the desires of the United States, he is threatening military action against Oman.
1: The president, though, says he's in no hurry. What are the consequences for both the American economy and the Trump administration more broadly if this all continues indefinitely, Kimberly?
3: We've already been feeling here in the United States the consequences, and they're expected to get even worse if this continues, and that is high prices at the gasoline pumps when people try to fill up their cars with gasoline. What we know is that 20% of the global petroleum products go through the Strait of Hormuz, and even though the United States does produce the majority of its petroleum products, it still is setting those prices in a global market. So whatever happens with supply, shipping in the Strait of Hormuz has an impact on the pricing here in the United States. That translates into higher prices at the grocery store, higher prices for people to heat their homes in the supply chain. It all means higher prices. Donald Trump brought in, won a second term in order to try and bring down prices. He scored high marks when it came to the economy. So this is not good news for the president politically. In fact, J.D. Vance, the vice president, on Friday saying that the number one priority of this administration is to try and bring down those prices. But the U.S. president on Truth Social on Monday saying the number one priority is trying to get Iran to never have a nuclear weapon. But it's clear there is concern about how this is playing out with the domestic audience.
1: Our White House correspondent Kimberly Halkett reporting live from Washington. Kimberly, many thanks. Iran's foreign ministry spokesman says the talks with Oman over the crucial waterway have been time-consuming. Ismail Baghaei has accused the U.S. and Israel of trying to undermine its negotiations with Muscat. But he says Iran never makes decisions under pressure.
4: What was set out in the memorandum, which is currently completely clear and inactive in terms of its implementation due to the gross violations by the United States, was that talks would be held over a 60-day period on two issues, namely the lifting of sanctions and the nuclear issue, and that if we did not reach an outcome within those 60 days, the period would be extended. Negotiations never began because the United States committed gross and widespread violations of the memorandum just a few weeks after it was signed on the 18th of June. Therefore, the issue of a 60-day period is no longer relevant at all.
1: Live now to Tehran, Al Jazeera's Tahid Asadi is with us. Tahid, a message of resilience there from the foreign ministry as this memorandum of understanding expires.
5: Indeed, this is a message of defiance, resistance and resilience in a contextually important timing, as we heard, as Kimberly was explaining, a sort of increasingly threatening rhetoric coming from the U.S. president, talking about further pressure on the country, specifically economically speaking, while the shadow of the war is still out there. And the two-sided message that comes from Tehran is based on readiness for confrontational scenarios down the road on the one hand, and simultaneously leaving the doors for diplomacy ajar, as they are saying that mediated communication has been underway, even though we heard from the spokesperson for the Ministry of Foreign Affairs, Ismail Baghaei, during his press conference saying that right at this point there are no direct negotiations with the United States, no covert talks with Washington in that regard. And we know that the entirety of atmosphere for any potentiality for the prospect of the talks is engulfed by a mistrust existing in Tehran pertaining to any sort of rapprochement with Washington. And of course, we know that they are saying right now there is only one negotiation directly taking place, and that is between Muscat and Tehran on the reopening of the strait. Again on that, Iranians are saying that even if a deal is reached at the end of the day, it's not going to necessarily result in the reopening of the strait, as the United States is also a key determinant there. But broadly speaking, we know that the points of contention are not limited to the Strait of Hormuz on the one hand and actually the U.S. naval blockade on the other. There is a relatively longer list of controversial issues, including the sanctions, the nuclear dossier, the release of frozen assets, and most importantly, the security assurances that Iran is looking for to

0: make sure that at the end of the day, if a settlement is out there, it's going to result in a long-lasting solution, long-lasting peace, rather than a limited period of peace and then another round of confrontation.
1: So the 60-day deadline has now expired without a deal. From Tehran's point of view, is the MOU dead? And what are the public there make of it all?
0: Well, the public mood here is highlighted by a mixture of different sentiments. People were not that much, frankly speaking, hopeful regarding this MOU because very short after it was signed, they saw another round of escalation. And that's adding another layer to the background that they have pertaining to negotiated settlement with the United States. Let's just keep in mind, it was actually the situation in which they faced other campaigns of airstrikes while the country was engaged in the trajectory of negotiated engagement. And at the end of the day, they saw another round of confrontation. And also, we have to keep in mind that Iranians are dealing with a deteriorated economic situation caused by years of international crippling sanctions and also domestic mismanagement. And what adds another layer of complexity into this already intricate situation is the war impact, as we know that it is creating actually a lot of infrastructural damage. More importantly, I would say uncertainty and frustration as the country stands before a dilemma whether there's going to be another round of confrontation or there's going to be a negotiation to resolve all these controversial issues. This is a big question for people, but still, they are living in a situation that economically speaking marked by, I would say, inflation, high inflation indeed, also increasing prices, and most importantly, the drastic devaluation of the local currency.
1: Al Jazeera's Tahir Asadi reporting live from Tehran. Tahir, many thanks indeed. US President Donald Trump's son-in-law, Jared Kushner, has met with Israel's Prime Minister Benjamin Netanyahu in Jerusalem. The meeting comes after Netanyahu rejected the US-backed peace plan for Gaza, saying that Israeli troops will only withdraw once Hamas disarms. The Israeli Prime Minister's office has posted on X, saying they held deep and constructive discussions and that they've agreed to establish two working groups, one on disarmament and one on demilitarization in Gaza. And one will focus on sanitation, clean water and other public health issues. The meeting in Jerusalem came a day after Kushner held talks with Hamas chief Khalil al-Haya in Egypt. Hamas released a statement after the meeting saying it's agreed to the roadmap for the second phase of the peace plan, and the group called on mediators and the Board of Peace to compel Israel to implement all of its commitments under the plan, including an end to ceasefire violations. Meanwhile, Israel's far-right national security minister has called for the killing of more Palestinians. Speaking on a podcast with a former Israeli captive, Itamar Ben-Gavir said Israeli forces should kill 30 or 40 people in Gaza every night, going beyond those who pose an immediate threat. He called for targeted killings of Palestinians, saying that there are people in Gaza who are, quote, not worthy of life and shouldn't live. Well, at the same time, Israel has launched more strikes on Gaza. In the latest attack, an Israeli drone killed at least one person and injured several others in southern Gaza. The Israeli army also targeted tents sheltering displaced Palestinians in Khan Yunis. Al Jazeera's Hind Khoudary has more now from Gaza City on how Palestinians are coping with ongoing Israeli attacks.
2: The situation is still escalating here in Gaza as a 14-year-old child was killed in his tent in Khan Yunis earlier today. There were also three Palestinians that were injured. In Ash-Shuja'iyya, the drone is still buzzing and there's fear in the atmosphere here in Gaza. What is on the ground is totally zero improvement. There's no way that Palestinians believe that the Kushner visit is going to bring any peace to the Strip as the escalation continues. There's daily airstrikes and also there's this threat from an Israeli official saying that 30 to 40 Palestinians should be killed every single day. Palestinians are raising concerns and there's fear with all of the threats and all of the statements that are coming out from Israeli officials, but also what is on the ground, the reality is very deteriorating as there's continuous airstrikes, more people are

0: being killed and injured every day, and the blockade continues. Hind al-Khudri, Al Jazeera, Gaza, Palestine.
1: In Syria, the death of a man who was allegedly beaten while in police custody has sparked anger and protests. Mohamed Gamira was a former member of the White Helmet civil defence organisation. He died after being detained at a police facility. Gamira's family say that security officers ignored warnings about his haemophilia, a condition that affects the way blood clots. They say the police physically abused him. Syria's Ministry of Interior is investigating the incident. Let's go live now to Al Jazeera's Heidi Pett, who's in Latakia in Syria. Tell us more about what happened, Heidi.
2: So, the young man at the centre of all of this, Mohamed Gamira, he came to the police station here in Al-Haffa, rural Latakia, up in Syria's mountains, and he was asked to come in to resolve what was essentially a financial dispute. He was detained. We were speaking to his wife about an hour ago, who told us that she was worried about what would happen to him in detention. She was worried that he would be beaten and mistreated. And because he has this health condition, haemophilia, which basically means that once he starts bleeding, it's very difficult for his body to stop. So she made very sure to warn the police officers here that he shouldn't be beaten because it might lead to his death. And unfortunately, that warning did not save this young man. He sustained a brain hemorrhage as well as other internal bleeding in his abdomen, and he died last night. Now, as you mentioned, the Interior Ministry has jumped on this. They say that they are investigating. The seven officers involved have been suspended pending that investigation, which is due within 72 hours. And the Interior Minister, Anas Khatab, has vowed that justice will be done if violations are found to have occurred. And that is partly because this has generated an enormous response, not just here in Mohammed's hometown, but across Syria.
1: And what's behind that response? Why are people reacting so angrily?
2: Because the notion of death and mistreatment in detention is really, really sensitive for Syrians. We're talking about a country that came out of decades of dictatorship, and then the years after the revolution when it turned into war, when death, mistreatment, torture in detention was practiced by the Assad regime on an industrial scale. And when that regime fell, many Syrians hoped that those practices would also fall away, that the country was turning a page. And so this news that this young man, who he survived the siege of Ghouta during the revolution, he then joined the White Helmets, Syria's volunteer first responders, which were working in opposition areas throughout the years of war. The fact that this man has died in detention has led to real feelings of sadness, of anger and betrayal, that these practices, while not nearly on the same scale, do seem to be continuing. And Mohammed's death is not the first. It's not the first case of mistreatment in detention. In fact, a Syrian rights organization, Syrians for Truth and Justice, released a comprehensive report just a couple of days ago where they took testimony from dozens of people, including cases of death and cases of torture using electric shock. And so that is part of what has drawn people to the streets, not just here in Al-Haffa, but also we're going to see protests in Aleppo this evening and in Damascus tomorrow.
1: Al Jazeera's Heidi Pett reporting live from Latakia in Syria. Heidi, many thanks indeed. A Ukrainian attack on the Russian region of Belgorod has killed at least six people. Four others, including a child, were injured in shelling on villages near the border. In Ukraine, at least six people have been killed and 12 others injured in Russian attacks on several cities. Drones struck areas in Slovyansk, Sumy, Donetsk, Kherson and Odessa. Buildings, cars and other infrastructure have been damaged. Russia's anti-war party is fighting to stay on the ballot for September's parliamentary election. The centre-left party has filed an appeal after the Supreme Court annulled its federal candidate list last week. The party's deputy chairman has been sentenced to 11 years in prison for criticising the war in Ukraine. Al Jazeera's Yulia Shapovalova reports.
3: The Yabloko party has been barred from participating in Russia's upcoming parliamentary elections. Founded more than 30 years ago, it is the only officially registered party openly opposed to the Ukraine war. Yabloko is centre-left, and its leadership has been speaking against the war since the full-scale invasion in February 2022. This year, their candidates have been calling for a ceasefire and peace negotiations under the slogan "Life without fear."
4: For us, the main reason we participate in politics and elections is not merely to have our party's deputies represented in parliament, but to resolve the critical issues facing Russia, Ukraine, and the world at large, halting the loss of life in the military conflict between Russia and Ukraine.
3: Last week, Russia's Supreme Court cancelled Yabloko's registration for the State Duma elections in September. The decision came after a lawsuit by the nationalist Rodina Party, accusing it of copyright violations and foreign funding for some of its contractors. Yabloko has called the case politically motivated, and its chairman has already appealed the ruling.
4: The primary task for us now is to win the court case. The second one is winning the election. And we are quite optimistic, and we have other elections besides the State Duma, including in many regions where our election campaigns are taking place. We have many candidates nominated, not only by party lists, but also individually. They continue their campaigns.
3: But this isn't the first time the party has faced pressure. Election officials have refused to register its entire list of candidates for some local polls, and some prominent Yabloko figures have faced prosecution, jail sentences or other legal restrictions. The party's deputy chairman, Lev Schlossberg, has been sentenced to 11 years and 1 month in a penal colony for spreading fake news about the Russian military. For Yabloko, though, the party's legal status is more than the upcoming elections.
4: Everyone saw the atmosphere in society change. Young people in huge numbers are saying, "We stand for peace, we want to live, we want to love, and most importantly, we want to live in Russia. We want to change Russia."
3: And the outcome of Yabloko's appeal case will determine whether those voters will have the opportunity to cast their ballots for anti-war candidates in September. Yulia Shapovalova, Al Jazeera, Moscow.
1: Still to come on Al Jazeera, pristine beaches under threat. An oil spill washes into Keshem Island as war threatens the Hormuz Strait's fragile ecosystem. And why the US president wants to scale back military drills with South Korea.
5: I have the right to boycott anyone I want to, and the state has no business getting involved in that.
6: God's chosen to bless us because we protect Israel. I'm going to continue to do on a state level all that I can to support that.
7: A three-part series explores the implications of U.S. anti-boycott laws for freedom of speech and First Amendment rights.
8: I regret not knowing more about the issue when I voted.
9: I'm looking forward for my day in court.
7: Part two, in court, on Al Jazeera.
10: Newtok was among the first communities in the world to recognize the dangers of our warming planet. There's concerns that the chemicals may have leaked into the Ohio River, a major waterway connected to the derailment area.
11: All of this area is under a mandatory evacuation order, along with 1 million people across the Gulf Coast in the state of Florida. The Border Patrol is actually cutting through this wire. They're already standing on U.S. soil. They have a legitimate right to claim asylum here in this country.

0: good to have you with us. This is Al Jazeera live from Doha. Let's remind you of the main news this hour. A siege by Israeli settlers on three Palestinian homes in the occupied West Bank is now into a second week. Settlers have been surrounding homes in the village of Khusra, trapping families inside. U.S. envoy Jared Kushner has met with Benjamin Netanyahu to discuss the Washington-backed peace plan for Gaza, which the Israeli prime minister has opposed. Kushner met with the Hamas chief on Sunday. The group has agreed to the U.S.-backed Board of Peace roadmap. And 60 days after it was signed, the memorandum of understanding between the U.S. and Iran has expired. President Donald Trump has called on Iran to surrender, but Tehran says that it won't be pressured. Efforts to contain a worsening oil spill off the southern coast of Oman have been hampered by poor weather conditions. The Caroline Bezengi ran aground after reporting an explosion on board. It's caused a slick that spread across more than 12 kilometres of coastline in a protected marine reserve. Omani officials say they've been coordinating a salvage operation with risk management company Ambre as part of efforts to contain environmental damage. Activists have warned that the region's fragile marine environment is at risk of severe degradation if the spill isn't stopped. Well, Iran says it too is working to clean up a different oil spill off Keshem Island in the Strait of Hormuz. Images distributed by Iran's local media showed oil damage along Keshem's beaches, highlighting the environmental damage caused by the ongoing conflict. Iran hasn't said what caused the spill. The Strait of Hormuz is home to numerous rare marine animals, coral reefs and mangroves. Hanan Keskes is the campaign's lead at Greenpeace Middle East and North Africa. She joins us now live from Harpenden in the United Kingdom. So this slick off Oman is now estimated to cover, what, more than 2,000 square kilometres. Just how serious an environmental disaster are we looking at?
1: Thank you so much. Yeah, according to our latest satellite imagery analysis, from August 13th, the size of the spill is currently at 1,700 square kilometers. And what makes this spill particularly serious is also where it's happening. The Qabliya Island, where the tanker is grounded, is part of the Halaniyat Islands, which are surrounded by a newly established marine protected area of around 667 square kilometers. This area is extremely rich ecologically. It contains coral reefs, sandy and shallow water habitats, and rich deeper waters. It is important turtle feeding and nesting areas. It has marine mammals, including whales and dolphins, and it's got major seabird nesting and breeding sites as well. The wider ecosystem includes seagrass, important fisheries, and the waters, of course, are used by the Arabian Sea humpback whale, which is a genetically distinct, endangered, and rare population. So the oil in this case can affect...
0: And then this tanker was carrying around 800,000 barrels. How much worse could this still become if the remaining oil can't be secured?
1: That's a very important question. So what we do know is the geographical size of the spill. That does not translate into how much, what volume of the oil has already escaped from the tanker. So we literally cannot know the extent to which this can get worse based on the deteriorating condition of the tanker. Of course, there are major difficulties related to the operations, the containment, but also in the safe offloading of the remaining cargo. So that's the key question right now, is how to avoid further spill, and therefore how to safely offload the remaining cargo of the tanker in order to avoid a much bigger environmental impact potentially.
0: The Caroline Bezengi is reportedly part of Russia's so-called shadow fleet and would appear to lack conventional insurance and an accountable flag state. I mean, who ultimately pays for the cleanup and the environmental damage after something like this?
1: Yeah, so it is part of the shadow fleets, and that raises not only just issues related to the legal status of it and the lack of a clear owner, a clear flag state, and potentially lacking in insurance as well, or it's not clear whether it's insured by any PNI recognized insurer. And in this case, unfortunately, it may mean that the Omani authorities and the Omani government will have to bear the financial consequences of this spill and the response effort to it, and may be limited in its recourse to ensuring accountability and ensuring financial compensation for this.
0: Hannan, great to talk to you. Many thanks indeed for being with us. Donald Trump wants the United States to substantially reduce military exercises with South Korea, citing his, quote, very good relationship with North Korea's leader, Kim Jong-un. Trump also noted that Seoul refuses to join his war on Iran. South Korea and the US began 10 days of military drills on Monday aimed at countering potential threats from the North. Jack Barton reports now from near the demilitarized zone which separates the two Koreas.
2: That is North Korea in the distance, and much of the land you can see behind me is the demilitarized zone, dividing the peninsula, which is still technically at war. Minor flare-ups are routine. This month, South Korean troops fired warning shots at soldiers from the north who briefly crossed into their territory. To guard against a potential full-scale invasion, the US and South Korea hold annual military exercises. This year's Ulchi Freedom Shield exercise involves US forces and about 18,000 South Korean troops. But no sooner were they underway than US President Donald Trump weighed in, posting online that the exercises are a waste of money and future ones would be scaled back out of consideration for his relationship with Kim Jong-un. North Korea has denounced the drills as a provocation, even as it test-fired another short-range missile last week and continues developing nuclear weapons and ballistic missiles in defiance of UN Security Council resolutions. Trump also posted that he'd asked South Korea's President Lee Jae-myung to join the US in the denuclearization of Iran, to which Lee allegedly replied, no thanks. Just days before the drills, Lee also made his own outreach to Pyongyang, renewing his call for a permanent peace agreement to replace the 1953 ceasefire.
3: We must strive to achieve a state of peaceful coexistence that is stable and lacks any grounds for confrontation.
2: North Korea sent up to 15,000 soldiers to fight for Russia against Ukraine, reportedly in exchange for arms, energy, and financial support. As a consequence, Pyongyang has hardened its stance towards the US and South Korea, revising its constitution this year to drop any mention of reunification and to define the South as a foreign enemy, making the prospect of any near-term peace agreement with Seoul or Washington highly unlikely. Jack Barton, Al Jazeera, near the demilitarized zone, South Korea.
0: Thousands of people are living in temporary shelters in southeast Indonesia, 2 days after the region was hit by a powerful earthquake. Rescue teams have recovered more bodies. It raises the number of people killed to 68. Rescue and recovery efforts are ongoing, with several areas under a state of emergency. More than 900 homes have been destroyed and many more severely damaged in East Nusa Tenggara province. Many people spent a second night sleeping outdoors due to fears of aftershocks. Jessica Washington reports now from a tent hospital in Rutang, an area affected by the earthquake.
4: There are two areas that are badly affected, Rutang and Reok, and I'm in Rutang right now, which is in the province of East Nusa Tenggara. I'm just outside a tent hospital. I'll just give our audience a look at what I'm seeing. The hospital building here, severely damaged, one of the more severely damaged buildings in this area, and staff had to immediately evacuate when the earthquake struck. Patients were in the hospital as well, and they were rushed outside into this car park area where staff have basically assembled a tent hospital in the car park. Now, they were able to bring out some of the essential equipment. You can see the patients behind me here, essentially being treated outdoors, exposed to the elements. We've seen a mix of patients here. We've seen elderly persons struggling with the heat, their loved ones fanning them with pieces of cardboard as doctors try to treat them. The youngest patient that we met was a 2-month-old baby who has been ill for several days and now has to be treated in this tent hospital and will indeed have to stay here overnight with his parents. Now, doctors say that that does complicate the effort somewhat because the patients are exposed to the intense heat at the daytime and then it does get rather cold as well at nighttime. We've seen that the patients are uncomfortable in this heat, but doctors are trying their best. Now, we did speak to some of the medical staff here who say that in terms of medicine, they do have sufficient supply, but what their concern is the equipment, that they couldn't bring fast enough from the hospital to this tent set up here. So they are missing some essential equipment, things that they need for blood tests, for x-rays. We met a woman earlier who was trapped in the debris of her home for a few hours before her relatives were able to pull her out. Sadly, that woman's mother died in their home while they were in there together. That woman, doctors believe, has a broken leg, but they haven't been able to do x-rays yet. So these are the difficult conditions that medical staff are working here in Rutan.
0: At least 27 people have died after heavy monsoon downpours inundated large parts of the Philippines capital. Severe traffic disruption has caused commuters to wade through floodwaters after the government suspended afternoon work and classes.

0: Much of the country's north has been drenched in rain since the beginning of the month. Barnaby Lowe reports now from Manila.
1: Another day of heavy downpours here in the Philippine capital, Manila, and traffic now at a near standstill as roads, both big and small, are submerged. Now, many commuters were waiting for the floodwater to subside, but now rain has fallen heavily again. It stopped for a moment, and many are feeling they have no choice but to wade through floodwater, especially those who are taking the metro. Now, drivers, both on two and four wheels, are either slowing down or are having doubts about driving through the flood, and that has created gridlocks everywhere in the city.
2: Motorcycles are unable to get through because the flood is too deep. I think water got into the engine of my bike, so it stopped running.
1: The problem was rainfall forecast for Monday was half of last week's, and so students went to school in the morning, people were in their workplaces, but within a span of 12 hours, 100 millimeters of rain fell. That's compounded what's already been a month and a half's worth of rainfall in the past 2 weeks, and it forced authorities to cancel government operations and classes midday. And so as you can see now, the line going up to the metro station is snaking down the street and is almost at a standstill, just like traffic.
3: It's such a hassle, especially because I live outside the city. At this rate, I think it will take me 3 to 4 hours to get home.
1: Two weather systems east and west of the Philippines are intensifying monsoon rains. Last week, Typhoon Dolphin spared the country, didn't make landfall, but it triggered flooding and landslides. One of them burying three houses in the mountain resort city of Baguio, killing 10 people, including children, all from the same family. Barnaby Lowe, Al Jazeera, Manila.
0: The Chinese shipping company Sea Legend has launched what's being called the world's first regular cargo route through Arctic waters. Melting polar ice allows for a shorter journey between Asia and Europe, and the weekly service will allow ships to avoid volatile maritime choke points. Juliet Ager reports.
4: We've all heard of the Silk Road, but China is opening a new frontier for global trade, a cargo shipping route through the Arctic, also dubbed as the Ice Silk Road. It spans roughly 5,500 kilometres along Russia's northern coastline through the Northern Sea Route, and it connects major export hubs in eastern China to key ports in Europe, including the UK, Netherlands, Germany and Poland. This journey is expected to take around 20 days, and that's roughly half the time it would take if you were transiting through the Suez Canal. So essentially, it's slashing transit times between Asia and Europe. But there are caveats. Russia's state nuclear company Rosatom controls navigation through the Northern Sea route, and vessels need Russian permits. Some might even be required to be escorted by icebreakers, which are provided by Rosatom. And with Western sanctions targeting Russia's energy sector, international companies could be deterred from using the route. It's also only possible during the warmer months, although climate change is expanding that window. This is a graph showing how many million square kilometres of Arctic sea ice has melted over the years, and currently it's melting at a rate of just over 12% per decade. But one advantage of this cold is that it's safer for sensitive cargoes that are also some of China's top exports, such as electric vehicles or lithium batteries.
0: There's been heavy fighting in southern Somalia between government forces and the armed group Al-Shabaab. The defence ministry says that fighters launched an attack on federal troops in the town of Baidoa. It says around 30 attackers were killed and several others arrested. Weapons and vehicles were seized. Catherine Soy is monitoring developments from Nairobi.
5: We're being told that the situation in Baidoa has now been contained. Government forces have been able to push back their armed group, allied to a former local president. We are being told that the fighting was very intense since early morning. People were just waking up, starting their morning prayers when they started hearing this blast, gunfire, heavy fire as well. We have been talking to people who live in Baidoa who say that some of their homes and buildings have been destroyed. We are hearing reports that there are some casualties, people have been injured. We have heard from the Defense Ministry, which has said that dozens of the fighters have been killed, but we've not heard from the other side as well. And this is not the first time such fighting is happening. Well, right now in Somalia, it is a local election. People in the states are electing their leaders, and the election in Baidoa happened in March. It was very chaotic as well. The former president was kicked out. We're told that he's currently in exile here in Kenya, and the government is blaming him for what is happening now. And he has always said that that particular election was quite unfair to him and his supporters. Now, Baidoa itself is also very significant because this is the seat of a humanitarian crisis. People from around the region come to Baidoa fleeing from conflict, from drought. There is a drought currently in Somalia. Hundreds of thousands of Somalis who are displaced are in camps for the displaced. We have been hearing from those who are trying to help them, humanitarian organizations, who are saying that they are struggling to get help to these people because of the uncertainty. Some of the NGOs have scaled down operations because of that. But then right now, the government's saying that things are under control. Catherine Soi, Al Jazeera, Nairobi.
0: The Ebola outbreak in the Democratic Republic of Congo is now the deadliest in the country's history, with one person dying every 30 minutes. The death toll has reached 2,325, surpassing the deaths recorded during the outbreak of 2018 to 2020. The UN says that it's also the fastest spreading Ebola outbreak. Nearly 5,000 cases have been reported. Thousands of families have been displaced from parts of Sudan's North Kordofan state in recent days. Fighting by the Rapid Support Forces has launched a series of offensives to seize control of territory there. The state in central Sudan has become the scene of fierce battles between the army and the paramilitary RSF. Some of the displaced have sought shelter in the state capital, El Obeid, adding to the hundreds of thousands already seeking refuge there. Al Jazeera's Hibba Morgan reports.
6: These families survived attacks by the Rapid Support Forces on the Sudanese village of Umarda. Many of their loved ones were killed. Others are missing, separated during their escape to Al Obeid, the capital of North Kordofan state.
7: My husband is missing. We don't know where he is or a phone number to link us with him. My sister's name is Sakina and her son Al Raya. We couldn't find them anywhere. May God bring us together soon.
6: There's some of hundreds of people displaced after the RSF raided several villages on the outskirts of the city last week. The paramilitary group has been fighting the army, trying to seize territory in North Kordofan. The army recently regained control of several towns and cities, as well as a highway that connects Al Obeid and the capital Khartoum. The RSF retaliated, raiding Umarda and other villages. Dozens were killed and injured.
8: I sought refuge in a house, and the RSF entered it and asked us where the guns are. I told them I don't know anything about guns and was only seeking refuge there from the fighting. When they asked where my house was, I told them on the western side and that I came to that house only to seek refuge.
6: They join the more than 200,000 people who have sought refuge in Al Obeid after previous RSF assaults. But the city itself has also been targeted. Drone strikes killed at least two people last week and damaged water and electricity facilities. The UN says Sudan's displacement crisis is the largest in the world. Those who fled here have few options. They're too scared to go home. In Al-Lubayyid, at least,

0: they have a better chance of finding food and shelter, and hopefully the friends and relatives they were separated from. Hiba Morgan, Al Jazeera.
1: Still to come on Al Jazeera, Cameroon have won the Women's Africa Cup of Nations for the first time in their history. Details on the way.
2: On Counting the Cost, Ukraine strikes deeper into the Russian economy, but the Iran war may be giving it another lifeline. Energy prices have climbed, boosting Moscow's revenues. But how long will that windfall last? And could Russia's economy crack under new U.S. sanctions? Counting the Cost on Al Jazeera.
3: On that, he set himself a very
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5: Syria, Lebanon.
6: Joining me in the studio.
4: Inside story. Their bases. On Al Jazeera. Examining the impact of today's headlines.
7: The heat waves that we're experiencing right now, they are not anomalous. They're a part of our new climatic reality.
4: Setting the agenda for tomorrow's discussions.
8: These guys just heard a sound of a chainsaw, so we're trying to track down where it came from.
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0: Hello again. Cameroon have won the Women's Africa Cup of Nations for the first time after they beat Malawi 3-0. Cameroon scored all three of their goals in the first half. One step too far, Malawi. The lowest ranked side in the tournament. FIFA president Gianni Infantino was there to hand over the trophy. They pick up $2 million for winning the title. Well, despite the defeat, there's still plenty of reason for Malawi fans to celebrate. They defied all odds to reach the final, and in doing so, qualified for next year's FIFA World Cup in Brazil.
1: This is a very spirited performance. Disappointing that they lost in the final, but we are all very proud of what they have managed to achieve.
2: I don't know anything about football, but with the Scotia reaching the finals, I said that, oh, this is great. I have to come to see the finals.
0: Well, Cameroon didn't initially qualify for the tournament, but FIFA's decision to expand it from 12 to 16 teams gave them a way in. We spoke to African football broadcaster Tega Onajefi.
3: Came here by virtue of their FIFA ranking, and then they went all the way to the final. I think it fueled the way they played. They were determined, they were purposeful. They played like they were the underdogs, like they knew they were not the best team, but they were going to put in the most effort. So they had the extra effort. They had the extra urgency. So you could tell. They understood that they were here. This was their second chance. And they played like a team that was grabbing a second chance. And that's how they went on to win. To get to the final after you've just gotten to your first African Cup of Nations tournament is a huge deal for Malawi. I can tell you for free now. If you saw Cape Verde fans at the Men's World Cup, get ready for Malawi fans at the Women's World Cup. It's going to be loud. It's going to be dramatic, colorful, supportive. It is a huge deal. I think it was very important that the 16 teams that came here, one of the debutants made it all the way to the finals. Because we've been talking about the growth of women's football in Africa. And we've been saying the problem is not talent. There's a plethora of talent. It's just the structure and the platform to expose that talent to the highest level of competition.
0: Now, to a sport that will become more familiar over the next couple of years, the USA have won the men's flag football world championships, which will make its Olympic debut in 2028. Code of American football, tackling is replaced by flag capturing. The USA beat Italy 46-26 in Dusseldorf to win the tournament for the sixth time in a row. USA qualify for the Los Angeles Games as hosts. Runners-up Italy and third-placed Canada will join them. Well, Canada are the champions of the women's event after beating the USA 27-20. Mexico will join the two nations at the Olympic Games

0: after beating Great Britain to finish third. I'll be back to update you with the latest in just a moment.
1: A Pacific paradise turned into a nuclear testing ground.
2: Each of the tests was to design as much local fallout from the radiation as possible.
1: That became a human laboratory.
2: U.S. government purposely decided not to relocate that community.
3: And this is where things become very dark.
4: A unique opportunity to study the effects of radiation in man.
2: The Marshallese were essentially the guinea pigs.
1: The Testing, Episode 2 of Newt, on Al Jazeera.
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3: What military, what government, what multinational doesn't want access to this hyper-powerful AI?
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3: We're talking about a technology that is built on the basis of concentrated surveillance power like the world has never seen.
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0: Hello again, I'm Adrian Finnegan. This is Al Jazeera live from Doha, coming up on the program.
1: I was terrified for my brother and his son, fearing for his safety. Now I'm gonna fear for my own safety.
0: A Palestinian-American homeowner returns to the occupied West Bank, where his family and property have been besieged by the Israeli settlers for more than a week. U.S. Envoy Jared Kushner looks to advance the Gaza peace plan with Benjamin Netanyahu days after the Israeli Prime Minister rejected it. Donald Trump calls on Iran to surrender and threatens to bomb Oman if it impedes the reopening of the Strait of Hormuz. And we report from the Philippines, where monsoon rains have caused chaos in the capital. The Israeli settler siege on three Palestinian homes in the occupied West Bank is now into a second week. The settlers have been surrounding homes in the village of Kuzra, trapping Palestinian families inside. Israeli troops greeted settlers outside one of the houses. The military has sent more soldiers to Kuzra, but no settlers have been detained. The UN has delivered some supplies to the trapped families, but they risk being attacked if they leave their homes. Israeli settlers have used siege tactics before to force Palestinians to leave their land and build illegal settlements. Well, the mayor of Kuzra says the Israeli army has allowed the settlers to continue the siege.
2: The occupation army is capable of removing the settlers in 9 minutes, not 9 days. But the occupation army is very pleased with these achievements that the settlers have accomplished in the West Bank, where the settlers have managed to annex the Jordan Valley without firing a single bullet. The settlers have managed to take control of water springs in a number of places. The settlers have managed to nullify the decisions of the civil administration, and they have begun implementing decisions without a court, and they're able to demolish, burn, and steal.
0: Well, one of the homes under siege in Kuzra is owned by Palestinian-American Loe Ridi. He's arrived back in Kuzra from the US and is attempting to access his home. He says the US embassy has been unable to guarantee him safe access. Let's take you live to Kuzra. Al Jazeera's Nida Ibrahim is there. Loe, I understand, has just arrived in Kuzra. What's happening there right now?

0: things about returning home and how he's been coming here and why. And he told me, you know, it's so sad that with all this media attention, nothing has happened and no change has been achieved. He says this means that everyone is talking, but no one is doing anything to protect us. You know, Lo'ay was coming here because of the continued siege that enters its second week, but he knows that his brother and his nephew has been there for a while, and we've been talking to family members who are around the house and family members from these families that have been besieged, and they say they've been suffering from settler attacks and settler violence for the past 7 to 8 months. So this is a situation that is continuing now that all cameras are on Qusra or eyes are on Qusra. When it comes to international media, many here hope that this would shed some sort of light on what Palestinians are going through on a daily basis. Let's hear more what Lo'ay had to say when he came into Qusra.
1: It's been a nightmare for the last 2 weeks, and it's even more terrifying when I landed and I watched a video that the settlers with the ATVs still able to come around my house. And what's more terrifying, that they were shaking hands with the soldiers that they're supposed to come to protect us and remove the settlers. And this is the second week, my brother and his son, and now I'm gonna be under siege, feeling my for my own safety and my brother and son's safety.
2: So, Nita, what will happen when Lo'ay gets to his home in Qusra?
0: Well, the mayor tells us that he's been trying to get Lo'ay a permission from the Israeli authorities to be able to enter his own home. This has been also addressed by Lo'ay, who says this is absurd that someone needs to get a permission to enter his own house. Why is that? Because the Israeli forces have imposed a closed military zone in the area surrounding the home. That meant that Palestinians could not get there to help. That meant that even when UN missions went inside to give food to the families, some of that food remained on the main doors and they could not get to it. That means that we have two children, a 2.5 and a 4-year-old, under siege inside the house, who are not able to play, not able to live any sort of normal life because of the continued attack and siege by these settlers. And what the Palestinians have been saying is that, yes, the Israeli soldiers have came in, but they did not kick the settlers out. They did not detain them. And in fact, we've seen how the settlers came back this morning. What we expect will happen is that Lo'ay would get into the house, but he might as well be treated like the rest of his family members and being besieged and not being able to leave. But he wanted to lift the burden of his brother and his nephew. He's, yes, a Palestinian-American, but he also has a deep connection to the land. That is his home. His mom is here. The meeting was very emotional, but he only stayed here for less than 6 or 7 minutes between the time he arrived and the time he left, because he said, excuse me, I have to go. I have to protect my own house. So he gave a brief hug to his mother and left to try and protect and save his house.
2: Al Jazeera's Nida Ibrahim reporting live there from Qusra in the occupied West Bank. U.S. President Donald Trump's son-in-law, Jared Kushner, has met with Israel's Prime Minister Benjamin Netanyahu in Jerusalem. He also held talks with Israel's President Isaac Herzog alongside the Gaza Board of Peace envoy Nikolai Mladenov. The meetings come after Israel rejected the U.S.-backed peace plan for Gaza, saying Israeli troops will only withdraw once Hamas disarms. Well, the Israeli Prime Minister's office has posted on X following the meeting, saying that they held deep and constructive discussions and that they've agreed to establish two working groups, one on disarmament and demilitarization in Gaza, and one will focus on sanitation, clean water and other public health issues. Well, the meeting in Jerusalem came a day after Kushner held talks with Hamas chief Khalil al-Haya in Egypt. Hamas released a statement after the meeting, saying it's agreed to the roadmap for the second phase of the peace plan. And the group called on mediators and the Board of Peace to compel Israel to implement all of its commitments under the plan, including an end to ceasefire violations. Let's take you live now to Gaza City. Al Jazeera's Hani Mahmoud is there. Hani, the formation of these two subcommittees, is that just an Israeli stalling tactic?

0: Well, you know, everything looks great in theory. The formation of these two working groups can be an evidence of a genuine step to move forward, particularly when we look at the public health sanitation working group can lead into immediate practical results, particularly if they have a clear mandates, deadlines, name the groups, and clear mechanism that leads into the immediate results, and that takes us away from describing them as stalling tactics. Now, the problem is with the language around the working groups concerning the disarmament, the demilitarization being completed before reconstruction. Now, this by itself can create an obstacle to move forward. The demilitarization, disarmament is a politically and operationally complicated process, and to put this as a precondition before moving forward can affect the other working group, because there is no guarantee that the public health and sanitation working group can continue working if we have if the demilitarization, the disarmament working group work stalls on the way. There is no guarantee that this is going to be moving forward. I guess the real test here are the key question with regard, are we going to see these groups formed right away, quickly? Is there a clear mechanism and working plan? Is there a clear timetable of when are these going to be completed with measured objectives? Are humanitarian aspect or the humanitarian part of it going to continue if, for the sake of argument, the other working group, disarmament, demilitarization, is stopped at some point or stalled in its negotiation? Everything here is done in a way to avoid being stuck on one state. But just to remind our viewer, this is the third time we're seeing discussion like this from the first phase of the ceasefire that hasn't been completed entirely. And then the talks about moving into phase two of the ceasefire, disarmament and withdrawal remain the core issue of the agreement to move forward. This hasn't been resolved yet. And coming up with the with these two working groups, it takes us from the broad diplomatic process into a mechanism of implementation, but key issues haven't been resolved. So the announcement itself is not evidence of stalling, but the absence of a clear plan, mechanism, deadlines, named groups, a clear timetable, measured objectives can be a sign of warning that things are not moving forward.
1: But Hani, after these talks in both Jerusalem and in Egypt, what's actually changed?
0: Well, again, what we're seeing here just a shift from a broad diplomatic process into a way to look into practical steps. The formation of the two working groups is a genuine step for implementation. But one more time, if it lacks the timetable, the authority to make decision, deadlines or measure objectives can be a problem. So everything has to do with what comes next. Are they going to be formed quickly? Hamas signaled in the past its willingness to move forward, but link disarmament to complete withdrawal. And we're seeing the Israeli side here linking that withdrawal from areas that has occupied over the past months, creating what's known as the yellow line, with immediate disarmament, as well as linking these two elements being completed before reconstruction. And that's the issue. Now, creating these two working groups, is it changing the environment a bit? Is it creating, let's say, a favorite conditions for all the parties to move forward? But it all depends on the implementation. Again, the absence of mechanism this time, it's not clear whether there is a working mechanism to move things forward. And the worry right now, as soon as the tweet went out, people have been discussing this and they say, okay, what's the point if there is no clear working plan or mechanism for this? We're going to get back to same zero square, that we're not moving forward and things are going to be just talked about, and we're looking at extended process of negotiations.
1: Al Jazeera's Hani Mahmoud reporting live from Gaza City. Hani, many thanks indeed. Mustafa Barghouti is Secretary General of the Palestine National Initiative. He joins us now live from Ramallah in the occupied West Bank. Good to have you with us. What do you make of all of this? First, Netanyahu rejects the US-backed peace plan. Now he says that he and Jared Kushner and other members of the group held deep and constructive discussions, and that they've agreed to establish two working groups. What do you make of that?
2: I think, unfortunately, the Trump's administration is not responding to the challenge that Netanyahu put on the table. Netanyahu rejected the peace plan, rejected what was proposed, rejected what Palestinians accepted and have shown great flexibility. And the United States, instead of telling him he has to respect what he has accepted before and start implementing it, they're giving him a leeway. And now the pressure is going back to the Palestinian side and reversing and changing even the plan that was approved before. We have to remember that Israel up till now did not respect the ceasefire. And nothing in what was declared today shows that Israel will respect the ceasefire, regardless of the fact that Israel violated it 3,000 times and Palestinians did not respond even once. Instead of saying there would be an implementation of what was agreed upon, it went back to the Palestinian side, which is about only disarmament, and then about the issue of humanitarian aid. Where is the commitment to allowing the committee, the national committee? Sorry.
1: So, do you suspect, sir, that Netanyahu's agreement to establish these two subcommittees are just yet another stalling tactic? They're putting more bureaucracy in the way, and there's still no concrete action.
2: Yes, he is procrastinating as usual. He plays games and stalling because he does not want to commit. He didn't declare that he is committed to the plan, and the American side should have forced him or demanded from him at least that he would commit to the plan. The plan speaks about disarmament, yes, but it also speaks about Israeli withdrawal. None of that was mentioned. The plan speaks about allowing humanitarian aid in the form of 600 trucks to enter Gaza. Nothing was mentioned about that. The plan speaks about allowing the National Committee to come in so that they would take the governance over the governance of Gaza. This was not mentioned. The plan speaks about the international peacekeeping force should be allowed into Gaza. Nothing is mentioned about that. So my worry is that he's stalling and that he's abusing the whole situation and he's continuing the bombardment. The least we would have expected from Mr. Kushner is a commitment from Israel to immediately cease and stop all bombardment of Gaza. And let me tell you, today, most of the health services in Gaza were paralyzed simply because Israel is not allowing the machine oils, the oil for the cars to move in Gaza. Imagine that situation where lives of people are at stake because of what Israel is doing in Gaza.
1: Do you, sir, have any confidence that we can get to step two in this peace plan, let alone step 20?
2: Adrian, I would believe that if we see step one is implemented. The problem we face today is that all the talks are about the Palestinian commitments in step two, while Palestinians have respected and committed to all the steps in stage one, while Israel did not commit to anything in the stage one. And from what we have heard, they're talking about Palestinian commitments and nothing about Israeli commitments. This will not work. And that's why it threatens the whole possibility of the whole plan, peace as it is called. In my opinion, it undermines completely not only the reputation of President Trump, but the reputation of the whole Board of Peace. If the United States is serious, they have to exercise pressure on Israel to respect what was agreed about and to respect, to do what Palestinians have done, which is to accept the plan.
1: Good to talk to you again, sir. Many thanks indeed. Mustafa Barghouti there in Ramallah. Israel's far-right national security minister has called for the killing of more Palestinians. Speaking on a podcast with a former Israeli captive, Itamar Ben-Gvir said Israeli forces should kill 30 or 40 people in Gaza every night, going beyond those who pose an immediate threat. He called for targeted killings of Palestinians, saying there are people in Gaza who are, quote, not worthy of life and shouldn't live. At the same time, Israel has launched more strikes on Gaza. In the latest attack, an Israeli drone killed at least one person and injured several others in southern Gaza. The Israeli army targeted tents sheltering displaced Palestinians in Khan Yunis. Still to come on Al Jazeera, why the US president wants to scale back military drills with South Korea.
3: The military-industrial complex has evolved into a military-tech complex.
4: Examining how big tech is revamping the global war machine.
3: It's moving at startup speed and business is booming.
4: And optimizing humanity's deadliest endeavors.
5: AI doesn't just make killing easier, it makes it faster, broader, and harder to control.
4: All hail the military, the profiteer, big tech, big risks, bigger payoffs on Al Jazeera.

0: Hello again, this is Al Jazeera. Let's remind you of the main news this hour. The Israeli settler siege on three Palestinian homes in the occupied West Bank has now entered a second week. They've been surrounding houses in the village of Kuzra, trapping Palestinian families inside. Israeli troops greeted settlers outside one of the houses. The military has sent more soldiers to Kuzra, but no settlers have been detained. One of the homes under siege there is owned by Palestinian-American Loe Ridi. These are live pictures. He's now arrived back in Kuzra from the US and is attempting to access his home. He says the US embassy has been unable to guarantee him safe access. US President Donald Trump's son-in-law, Jared Kushner, has met with Israel's prime minister and president as part of the Board of Peace discussions over Gaza. The meetings come after Israel rejected the US-backed peace plan for Gaza, saying Israeli troops will only withdraw once Hamas disarms. The Memorandum of Understanding, billed as a first step to end the US and Iran war, has expired. Monday marks 60 days since the signing of the MOU. Despite ongoing negotiations towards a long-term ceasefire, talks between Washington and Tehran are deadlocked. Speaking to US media, Donald Trump said he set no time limit to deal with Iran's Revolutionary Guard Corps. The US president says that Iran should, quote, put up the white flag of surrender. Speaking to Fox News, he also said that if Iran gets in the way, we'll bomb the expletive out of them. Well, Iran's foreign ministry spokesman says that talks with Iran over the crucial waterway have been time-consuming. Ismail Baghaei has accused the US and Israel of trying to undermine its negotiations with Muscat. But he says that Iran never makes decisions under pressure.
1: What was set out in the memorandum, which is currently completely clear and inactive in terms of its implementation due to the gross violations by the United States, was that talks would be held over a 60-day period on two issues, namely the lifting of sanctions and the nuclear issue, and that if we did not reach an outcome within those 60 days, the period would be extended. Negotiations never began because the United States committed gross and widespread violations of the memorandum just a few weeks after it was signed on the 18th of June. Therefore, the issue of a 60-day period is no longer relevant at all.
0: Joining us now from Tehran is Mohammed Aslami, who's a research fellow in Middle East and North Africa Studies at the University of Tehran. Good to have you with us. Before we get into the Memorandum of Understanding, which has now expired, I just want to ask you for your thoughts on what President Trump has said today about Iran putting up the white flag of surrender and threatening to bomb Oman if it gets in the way over the Strait of Hormuz.
2: First of all, thank you so much for having me. What we are seeing now is a kind of failed policy within the U.S. administration. They do have lots of

0: problems. They do have lots of different opinion regarding how they should, what of the topics they should talk about. Donald Trump himself does not trust even the federal institutions regarding how they can help him in order to find some kind of solutions for the crisis over the Strait of Hormuz. He's not talking about the objectives that, because of them, he has started the war on Iranians, and he committed lots of war crimes during this war. So right now, Donald Trump shows that he is still addicted to his fantasies. He cannot understand what's going on right now regarding the realities on the ground in the Strait of Hormuz. He can wait for any kind of red, white flag, but I think at the end of the day, the way he is, talking about the negotiations, the way he is talking about the crisis is a kind of white flag from the Americans. It is obvious that they cannot solve these problems.
1: If neither side is prepared to compromise over the Strait of Hormuz, what happens next? Another attempt at mediation or a significant escalation in the war itself?
0: First of all, when we're talking about some kind of negotiations over the Strait of Hormuz, the negotiations was between Iran and Oman, and both of the countries stated that they are very close to some kind of agreements regarding the new framework for passing through the Strait of Hormuz. But as I said before, on Al Jazeera, the U.S. administration, and we do have lots of reports showing that the U.S. administration threatened Oman's for sanctions and bombing them. This is not the way that they can talk with other countries. They are not going to respect the sovereignties of the so-called U.S. allied in the region. So right now, they think that if they put pressure on Omanis to renegotiate even those agreements, those items that they have agreed with the Iranians, it will not work. Right now, the U.S. is trying to weaponize the Strait of Hormuz in a way that other countries pay the price economically and politically, and then putting on Iranians some kind of pressure. But this is not the way that they can achieve something.
1: Good to talk to you again, Mohammed. Many thanks indeed. Mohammed Aslami there in Tehran.
0: Thank you as well.
1: Donald Trump wants the United States to substantially reduce joint military exercises with South Korea, citing his, quote, very good relationship with North Korea's leader Kim Jong-un. Trump also noted that Seoul refused to join his war on Iran. South Korea and the US began 10 days of military drills on Monday aimed at countering potential threats from the North. Jack Barton reports now from near the demilitarized zone which separates the two Koreas.
2: That is North Korea in the distance, and much of the land you can see behind me is the demilitarized zone, dividing the peninsula, which is still technically at war. Minor flare-ups are routine. This month, South Korean troops fired warning shots at soldiers from the north who briefly crossed into their territory. To guard against a potential full-scale invasion, the US and South Korea hold annual military exercises. This year's Ulchi Freedom Shield exercise involves US forces and about 18,000 South Korean troops. But no sooner were they underway than US President Donald Trump weighed in, posting online that the exercises are a waste of money and future ones would be scaled back out of consideration for his relationship with Kim Jong-un. North Korea has denounced the drills as a provocation, even as it test-fired another short-range missile last week and continues developing nuclear weapons and ballistic missiles in defiance of UN Security Council resolutions. Trump also posted that he'd asked South Korea's President Lee Jae-myung to join the US in the denuclearization of Iran, to which Lee allegedly replied, "No thanks." Just days before the drills, Lee also made his own outreach to Pyongyang, renewing his call for a permanent peace agreement to replace the 1953 ceasefire.
3: "We must strive to achieve a state of peaceful coexistence that is stable and lacks any grounds for confrontation."
2: North Korea sent up to 15,000 soldiers to fight for Russia against Ukraine, reportedly in exchange for arms, energy and financial

0: financial support.
1: As a consequence, Pyongyang has hardened its stance towards the US and South Korea, revising its constitution this year to drop any mention of reunification and to define the South as a foreign enemy, making the prospect of any near-term peace agreement with Seoul or Washington highly unlikely. Jack Barton, Al Jazeera, near the Demilitarized Zone, South Korea.
2: Thousands of people are living in temporary shelters in southeast Indonesia, 2 days after the region was hit by a powerful earthquake. Rescue teams have recovered more bodies. That raises the number of people killed to 68. Rescue and recovery efforts are ongoing, with several areas under a state of emergency. More than 900 homes have been destroyed. Many more are damaged in East Nusa Tenggara province. Many people spent a second night sleeping outdoors due to fears of aftershocks. Days of heavy monsoon rains have claimed at least 27 lives in the Philippines. In the capital, the downpours caused severe disruption on Monday, forcing the closure of schools and workplaces. Barnaby Lowe reports from Manila.
3: Another day of heavy downpours here in the Philippine capital, Manila, and traffic now at a near standstill as roads, both big and small, are submerged. Now, many commuters were waiting for the floodwater to subside, but now rain has fallen heavily again. It stopped for a moment, and many are feeling they have no choice but to wade through floodwater, especially those who are taking the metro. Now, drivers, both on 2 and 4 wheels, are either slowing down or are having doubts about driving through the flood, and that has created gridlocks everywhere in the city.
4: Motorcycles are unable to get through because the flood is too deep. I think water got into the engine of my bike, so it stopped running.
3: The problem was rainfall forecast for Monday was half of last week's, and so students went to school in the morning, people were in their workplaces, but within a span of 12 hours, 100 millimeters of rain fell. That's compounded what's already been a month and a half's worth of rainfall in the past 2 weeks, and it forced authorities to cancel government operations and classes midday. And so as you can see now, the line going up to the metro station is snaking down the street and is almost at a standstill, just like traffic.
5: It's such a hassle, especially because I live outside the city. At this rate, I think it will take me 3 to 4 hours to get home.
3: Two weather systems east and west of the Philippines are intensifying monsoon rains. Last week, Typhoon Dolphin spared the country, didn't make landfall, but it triggered flooding and landslides, one of them burying 3 houses in the mountain resort city of Baguio, killing 10 people, including children, all from the same family. Barnaby Lowe, Al Jazeera, Manila.
2: In Syria, the death of a man who was allegedly beaten while in police custody has sparked anger and protests. Mohamed Gamira was a former member of the White Helmets civil defence organisation. He died after being detained at a police facility. Gamira's family say security officers ignored warnings about his haemophilia, a condition that affects the way that blood clots. A Ukrainian attack on the Russian region of Belgorod has killed at least 6 people. 4 others, including a child, were injured in shelling on villages near the border. In Ukraine, at least 6 people have been killed, 12 others injured in Russian attacks on several cities. There's been heavy fighting in southern Somalia between government forces and the armed group Al-Shabaab. The defense ministry says that fighters launched an attack on federal troops in the town of Baidoa. It says about 30 attackers were killed and several others were arrested. The news continues here on Al Jazeera after All Hail the Military, next.

0: The military-industrial complex, that deep tie-in between big wars and big industries, has evolved into a military-tech complex. Palantir, Anduril, Google, these tech companies are selling AI-powered, computer-guided weapon systems that are marketed as smart, safe, surgical.
1: Introducing the disruptor. Precision, autonomy, lethality.
2: Palantir supports our fighting forces.
0: But behind the gloss lies a dangerous truth. Escalation, instability, and an increasing number of unregulated tech companies that see big money in big wars.
3: We know it's much more valuable than people understand. We know we're going to continue to augment that value, and we're going to get paid along the way.
4: We will save taxpayers hundreds of billions of dollars a year by making tens of billions of dollars a year.
0: The tech spin doctors call it innovation. In war zones, it looks like next level militarization. It's moving at startup speed, and business is booming.

0: Military spending is skyrocketing around the world. In 2024, it hit a record, $2.7 trillion. Dominating this space is the United States, pouring in $997 billion, or around 37% of the world's total. That's more than the next nine countries combined. And it's about to soar even higher.
1: The military is something that we have to build and we have to be strong because you got a lot of bad forces out there now.
0: In April 2025, President Donald Trump announced plans to push the Pentagon budget to a jaw-dropping
2: $1 trillion, the largest in the world, largest ever.
0: Then, in January 2026, he proposed $1.5 trillion in defense spending to create a dream military. It was a reinforcement, if anyone needed it, of one of the fundamental pillars of the United States.
3: The military industrial complex.
4: The military industrial complex is central for making sense of a battle-ravaged world where the US wields immense power. At the core of the military industrial complex is the so-called Iron Triangle. It maps a powerful, self-reinforcing loop between the Pentagon, Congress, and the arms industry. Here's how it works.
0: The Pentagon makes a case for the US government to sign off on ever-increasing defense budgets. Sometimes it's in the name of self-defense, sometimes to keep pace with rival powers.
5: We are now facing two global powers, China and Russia, each with significant military capabilities, both who intend to fundamentally change the current rules-based order.
0: Each approval by Congress unlocks vast sums of money, and elected officials can talk up big business contracts and new jobs being created.
6: Some of these state-of-the-art technologies are developed in Michigan's 9th District, and I was proud to ensure initiatives in this year's bill to bolster our national security and our workforce.
0: Arms manufacturers rake in the money and reinforce their role in national security. They manufacture, develop, and advocate for ever-evolving weaponry. And the cycle loops over and over.
7: To understand this, you need to understand the way the military-industrial complex, both old and new, has essentially networked itself into every single corner of the country.
0: Roberto Gonzalez is a cultural anthropologist whose work explores the transforming political economy of war.
7: They've done this over decades, from the post-World War II period to the present, by making sure that at least a few of the weapons components purchased every year are manufactured in every congressional district throughout the country. So whether a congressional person is a Republican or a Democrat, they tend to really favor the greater budget because it ensures that their constituents will continue to have jobs.
8: The new jobs, particularly in manufacturing, that are going to help not only the state of Michigan, but also the Pentagon and our military organizations.
9: The investments are going to keep Utah at the forefront of national defense for a long time to come, and that's an important industry in our state.
7: By understanding how these complex systems involve thousands of components and how their production is distributed nationwide, you start to see how it works and just how massive the complex really is.
10: Everybody who makes decisions about what to spend on the military profits. So there's an economic incentive to spend more.
0: Bill Hartung is an expert on U.S. military spending and arms control.
10: Defense contracts like Lockheed Martin are very powerful. They push Congress and the President to build weapons as a money-making scheme, not because there's some carefully thought-out plan how to defend the country.
11: We're leveraging our position as the largest aerospace and defense business in the world to be a pathfinder for what we call 21st century security.
10: Sometimes members don't agree, but they lose their seats because their opponents say, well, they're not serving the interests of our district. They're not bringing home enough military. So even when the Pentagon wants to get rid of something, usually allies of the industry and Congress

0: put it back in the budget because they have military factories in their districts.
1: There's this widespread investment in keeping this thing rolling. The parameters of debate and dissent are so narrowly circumscribed that the question of what are we spending this on and why literally can never be asked.
2: Anna Stavrianakis researches and teaches on the arms trade, militarism, and global insecurities.
1: Most people understand the idea of a power elite, where top figures in the military, government, and arms industry are deeply enmeshed, united by a shared interest in a high-tech, elites-controlled economy. But what the broader public doesn't always understand is that they are growing poorer as a result of these decisions, and increasingly shut out of any real say in how those decisions are made.
3: Over the past two decades, the center of US defense contracting has shifted from Washington's Capitol Beltway to Silicon Valley. Increasingly, the Pentagon directs its spending towards tech giants like Microsoft, Amazon, Google, Palantir, Oracle, and IBM. Between 2019 and 2020, US military and intelligence agencies handed out at least $53 billion in contracts to major tech firms. And everybody knows that the US is willing to spend a lot more when it comes to military tech.
0: Donald Trump's Golden Dome initiative is the latest and most expensive defense system ever imagined.
4: Once fully constructed, the Golden Dome will be capable of intercepting missiles, even if they are launched from other sides of the world, and even if they are launched from space.
0: It's supposed to intercept everything from long-range intercontinental ballistic missiles to hypersonic weapons to drones big and small. And the final cost of this all-purpose system is unknown. President Trump has tasked the Space Force with building it in just 3 years.
5: Golden Dome missile defense shield to protect our homeland, all made in the USA.
0: With a price tag of $175 billion.
6: But this is going to be really good for the defense industry in my state. There's so much money involved here. There are going to be a lot of American companies involved in making the Golden Dome.
0: But many of the key technologies don't even exist yet. So that three-year deadline is likely wishful thinking.
4: Hypersonic missiles, ballistic missiles, and advanced cruise missiles, all of them will be knocked out of the air.
0: To be more honest, they'd acknowledge that there's no miracle weapon or perfect technological fix that's going to save us.
2: That wouldn't be a revelation to anyone who has paid attention to the military-industrial complex in the US. Trump's Golden Dome shield is just the latest iteration of an old idea. During the Cold War, there was massive spending on another version of a national missile shield.
7: It will provide us with the capability to respond at reasonable cost and within adequate time to any further growth in Soviet forces.
0: There was this whole argument that we had a missile gap. We're behind the Soviet Union. But this turned out to be completely fabricated. But the intelligence community, the defense contractors, many prominent senators really pushed that theme. Reagan was going to have his impenetrable Star Wars shield. It would make it impossible for the Soviets to nuke targets in the United States.
7: This is a strategic program that America can afford.
0: He was big on lasers in space, which was sold to him by Edward Teller, the father of the H-bomb. He even had pictures of this thing on the cover of Time magazine. But they were just artist conceptions, not actual weapons. But it turns out there are all kinds of technical issues. They never did come up with a working version of this so-called impenetrable shield. They still spent $10 to $20 billion on programs to defeat missiles, and the mythology remained that it was the buildup of weapons that brought down the Soviet Union. So a lot of the pattern of what we're seeing now was set back then.
3: That pattern is applied to each new threat that gets identified. Take, for instance, the China scare.
8: Threats from China.
9: China could control the future of artificial intelligence.
8: We've got this very fierce competition going with China.
10: And the consequences of this direct pipeline to the Chinese government.
2: China's AI ambitions are clear to anyone paying attention. The country was projected to spend up to $98 billion on AI by 2025, fueling nearly 2 million AI-focused organizations and transforming tens of thousands of factories. Its defense budget, at $245 billion and growing, is driving a rapid military tech upgrade from AI-powered battlefield tools to autonomous systems. Reports even say China's ordered 1 million AI-enabled drones and unveiled more than 30 advanced weapons, including robotic dogs, swarm tech, and underwater drones.
3: The competition with China, both real and imagined,

0: has triggered new levels of spending on surveillance tech, AI-enabled weapons, and more next-generation arms.
1: There are two things driving this tech push. One is that some genuinely believe it will give the U.S. a decisive edge, even though that's been proven wrong time and again. The other is marketing, companies pitching their tech as the key to winning or deterring war with China. This ignores reality. China has a massive economy and serious technical expertise. They won't be intimidated. They'll just run their own arms race.
2: I think we need to push back against those claiming the U.S. is being overrun by China's AI advances. I'm not saying that China hasn't made major technological progress, including in AI. They have. But let's not forget some people are exaggerating these arguments for all kinds of reasons tied to vested interests in pushing the technology forward as quickly as possible. The fear is that we must get there before China does, and that we must prepare for an inevitable war.
3: Growing tensions between the U.S. and China, now extending to hundreds of miles above the Earth.
4: I think at the moment, China is winning.
5: The greatest competitive threat to the dominance of U.S.-led AI.
2: I think what's happening right now with the escalating rhetoric and fears about an AI arms race between the U.S. and China is fulfilling part of the ideological work as well. Just a different superpower now to focus on. Not the Soviet Union or shadowy terrorist organizations, but instead, China.
0: The AI race with China has got US tech firms and tycoons lining up eager to do battle. At the front of the line is Eric Schmidt, Google's former CEO. He has chaired both the Defense Innovation Board, set up in 2016 under Obama, and the National Security Commission on AI, an advisory body during Trump's first term. Schmidt has warned that the US is facing a new Sputnik moment, referencing the panic of 1957 when Russia launched the first Earth-orbiting artificial satellite, Sputnik. And he's been evangelical about needing to pour serious money into AI to stay ahead of China.
6: It's pretty simple. By 2020, they will have caught up. By 2025, they will be better than us. And by 2030, they will dominate the industries of AI. This is the moment where the government collectively with private industry needs to say, these technologies are important.
0: Through numerous op-eds and commentaries, Schmidt has repeatedly stoked fears that America is losing the technological war to China. And he isn't a lone voice. Palmer Luckey, founder of the military tech company Anduril, has spoken forcefully about regulations on AI crippling American war readiness. Serial tech investor Peter Thiel called out Google and Microsoft for hiring Chinese researchers to work on their AI products. Alex Karp, the CEO of Palantir, one of the most notorious tech and surveillance companies in the US, declared that America's Oppenheimer moment had arrived, warning that any attempt to slow down AI-enabled weapons development could spell the downfall of the US and other democracies.
7: We want people who want to be on the side of the West, making the West a better society, more able to defend themselves, protect data protection, and that's not up for everyone.
1: I think the companies are hungry for Pentagon research money, because then they don't have to take the risk themselves. And for some reason, even though the taxpayers create the technology, the companies control it once it's developed. So the government's beholden to them. If there's a problem in the future, they can charge whatever they want to fix it. And even when they're crying that there's not enough money to build the weapons we need, they've been spending billions and billions of dollars buying their own stock to bid up the prices. Once they jack up the prices, they make even more money.
2: We're in a situation where, as a nation, we have committed ourselves to a permanent war economy. What this does is that more and more players in the economy are going to be tempted to jump on board and try to get a piece of the war industry action. And that's what's been happening over the past decade with the tech sector. They're all cashing in now, growing the military tech complex. So when you had all the tech bros donating millions of dollars to Donald Trump's presidential inauguration fund, and then you had them all lining up there in front of him, to some people it was a revelation, but to me it was just a mask that was being ripped off. Those who knew anything at all about how these tech titans operate and how they've locked themselves into the military surveillance network weren't surprised at all.
0: Tech billionaires wield enormous clout, and their power is growing. However, they've not been able to completely silence skeptics and those sounding the alarm. Like retired US Air Force Lieutenant General Jack Shanahan, former head of the Defense Department's Joint Artificial Intelligence Center. In 2023, he wrote, "It feels at times like we are dangerously close to making the same kind of erroneous bomber missile gap assessment with AI that we did with the Soviet Union in the early 1960s. And to be fair, I'm not exactly blameless here." That last line is telling. Shanahan was a key driver behind the US military's rapid AI adoption, including

0: including the infamous 2017 Project Maven, which used AI to analyze drone footage and speed up target identification. Shanahan's concerns are echoed by many others. Some of them have seen the military from the inside. Others are seeing the tech industry from the inside, and they don't like the view.
1: If you were working for Lockheed Martin and building a weapon system, you knew exactly what you were doing, and you wouldn't have signed up unless you were already on board. But I can tell you that most of the data scientists, programmers, and mathematicians designing today's algorithms didn't think they were getting into weapons work when they pursued degrees in computer science or software engineering. Now, many are having a moment of reflection asking, hold on, what are we doing? And how can we push back? Take the 2017 Project Maven protests. In that case, leaked emails revealed a sizable contract between Google, whose slogan had long been, don't be evil, and the Pentagon. Young and often naive, many engineers suddenly realized, oh my God, I might be working on weapon systems or an AI-powered surveillance tool. In response, Google executives said, we didn't mean to keep you out of the loop, and introduced the first AI ethics code for that company. The AI principles included a commitment not to develop technologies intended for weapons, surveillance, or human rights violations. But when employees protested again in 2024,
2: I'm a Google Cloud software engineer, and I refuse to build technology that powers genocide, apartheid, or surveillance!
1: Instead of engaging or finding compromise, the executives fired the 50 most active protesters. And I think that raises a really interesting question. What role does any worker play in the military-industrial complex? And to what extent can they push back or mobilize politically against these incredibly powerful forces?
0: Ethics, and the lack of it, aren't the only issue to have whipped up anxiety. Tech-enhanced weapons are racing onto the battlefield with a speed and force that has far outstripped regulation. I'm at the annual meeting of the Association of the United States Army, the biggest event in North America focused on the US Army and ground forces. With more than 44,000 attendees, 750 exhibits, and delegations from 92 countries, this three-day event is a showcase of military might. Walking around, you see everything from tanks and drones to battlefield simulations and advanced gear for soldiers. This is where military strategy and industry come together on a massive scale. And big tech are watching closely, because this is the gold rush moment, with few limits between so-called weapons innovation and massive defense profits.
1: I think some people imagine military AI as, watch out, the robots are coming for us, physically, with guns, Terminator style. But that's not the real threat. The real danger is the rapid adoption of tech tools on the battlefield without proper testing. Because that's how Silicon Valley culture works. Move fast and break things. And that's what venture capital expects. That's what startups have always done. They put products out there because the goal, ultimately, is to turn a profit. It's not to turn out great technology. It's to set loose technology. It's about inflating the value of the stock or company as fast as possible, then cashing out, either by getting bought out or going public.
3: If you look at what we know about the Israeli military's use of AI, specifically things like the Lavender program and the Where's Daddy program, it's a terrible but important example for two main reasons. First, it exponentially amplifies the Israeli military's ability to kill Palestinians. These systems track men assumed to be potential militants and then target them when they return home, deliberately timing strikes to also kill their families. That's not just horrifying, it's a flagrant violation of international law. Second, it shows how AI doesn't just make killing easier, it makes it faster, broader, and harder to control. But we need to remember also that the Israeli desire to kill Palestinians is not new. The basic settler colonial desire of the Israeli military to eradicate the Palestinians goes back decades.
4: Israeli security forces shall have the responsibility of fighting terrorism everywhere west of the Jordan. There is no other way to protect Israel.
3: And I think that's what we miss when we focus on the tech. We miss the history and the politics, especially the violence, when we get fascinated by newness alone.
5: That fascination is exactly what the military tech complex is banking on. The hope is that the hype around shiny, supposedly smart weapons will convince taxpayers that their money is buying more effective national security.
6: So what are you guys doing to take advantage of this? Because it's my understanding there's all sorts of new programs to fast track these unbelievable technologies.
5: In reality, the military budget in the US is bloated and mismanaged, with gaping holes in the system that allow for corruption and waste. It has also meant that key departments are left fighting to get as much as they can of what's left of government funds. A number of studies have looked at what could happen if even a portion of the US military budget were redirected. In one example, economists Robert Polin and Heidi Garrett Peltier at UMass Amherst crunched the numbers on what $1 billion investment would generate in terms of employment across industries, from defence to healthcare, renewables and education. The results? Education came out on top, generating 26,700 jobs. Healthcare followed with 17,200. Defence came in dead last, creating just 11,200 jobs.
7: If you want to create jobs, almost any other use of the money is better. Problem is, if you have a job in a defence plant or in military tech, they tell you, oh, we're going to invest in this new thing, there's a leap of faith. Are they really going to invest in it? Is it going to be a job I'm equipped for? Is it going to be where I live? Am I going to have to move all over the country? That uncertainty creates a kind of status quo. Then the fact that the Congress people want the existing systems, since they're reliable as a source of revenue and jobs in their districts.
3: If you're spending money on the military, you're not spending it on other things that are better for people and could also be economically more productive. Defence is supported by a massive state-led industrial policy. It's just that governments don't like to talk about that because they like to talk in neoliberal fashion about, well, it's just the free market. It's not the free market at all. The military and defence are being shaped by an active state-led industrial policy. If you can do that for defence, why can't you do it for anything else? You absolutely could.
1: The US faces countless problems. People living paycheck to paycheck, underfunded schools, and communities just trying to get by. But tackling those issues isn't easy in a culture so steeped in the rhetoric of militarism. Also, as the military pours more resources into AI and autonomous weapons, it pulls funding from basics like troop training and troop readiness. Betting on high-tech solutions for a possible war with China in the next 5 or 10 years, or maybe sooner, could also leave the US more vulnerable to threats from smaller groups like Al-Qaeda or ISIS, who will find ways around drones and robots. That's why we need sharp analysts to identify real, substantive threats, not the exaggerated ones executives keep repeating.
0: The rapid ramping up of the military tech complex has serious ramifications. It is hypercharging a global arms race, heightening tensions and draining money away from vital services that actually improve people's lives, like healthcare, education and climate solutions. At the end of the day, this system isn't built for safety, it is built for profit. It runs on obese budgets, close ties between government and private tech corporations, and a steady flow of contracts that see war be turned into a business stream rather than a last resort. That's the immense power of the military tech complex. It profits most when nobody's really questioning the cost.
7: Technology has its place. Why not put our best technical minds to work creating affordable alternatives to fossil fuels, a public health system focused on the prevention of major outbreaks of disease, an educational system that prepares students to be engaged citizens, not just cogs in an economic machine? Reaching such goals would require transforming our democracy, or what's left of it, so that leadership serves the public interest, not its own economic interests. Also, government policy would no longer be distorted to meet the emotional needs of narcissistic demagogues, or to satisfy the desires of delusional tech moguls. By all means, let's unite around a common purpose. But that purpose shouldn't be more efficient ways to build killing machines in the service of an outmoded quest for global dominance.
5: In the face of relentless militarism, can international law stop wars from erupting?
8: This is a matter of politics, This is a matter of power.
9: And what is the hope for justice once the bombs have stopped falling?
10: All Hail the Military explores the uneasy relationship between the law and war.
11: The court ultimately serves the powerful and it targets the weak.
12: Right now, there is a crisis in world order and the rule of law.
10: The Judge, Limits of Legality in Genocide on Al Jazeera.
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14: We're on our way now into Pripyat town, where the workers of Chernobyl used to live.
15: Some of these interceptor drones being used by Ukraine's Air Force have been sent to the Middle East to defend against Iranian Shahed-style drones, but they've yet to be tested in the Gulf. It's becoming an all-too-common sight, the second Russian mass attack in the past 10 days, with Kyiv once again hit the hardest.
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0: I'm Aline Saeed. This is Al Jazeera live from Doha. Coming up on the program. Besieged in their own home, a Palestinian American returns to the occupied West Bank, where settlers have besieged his family for over a week. U.S. envoy Jared Kushner looks to advance the Gaza peace plan with Benjamin Netanyahu just days after the Israeli leader rejected it. U.S. President Donald Trump calls on Iran to surrender and threatens to bomb Oman if it impedes the reopening of the Strait of Hormuz. Deadly monsoon rains have caused chaos in the Philippines, bringing the capital to a standstill. The Israeli settler siege on three Palestinian homes in the occupied West Bank has entered a second week. They have been surrounding houses in the village of Kusra, trapping Palestinian families inside. Israeli troops greeted settlers outside one of the houses. The military has sent more soldiers to Kusra, but no settlers have been detained. The UN has delivered some supplies to the trapped families, but they risk being attacked if they leave their homes. Israeli settlers have used siege tactics before to force Palestinians to leave their land and build illegal settlements. Well, one of the homes under siege is owned by a Palestinian-American, Loai Ridi. He has just arrived back at his house in Kusra from the United States and has been reunited with his family. Earlier, he visited his mother, who lives nearby. Al Jazeera's Nida Ibrahim was there.
1: Mr. Loai, for Al Jazeera English, what does that say that with all of this media attention, you still, your house is still under siege? The Israeli settlers come in and we've seen them this morning. What does that say about the reality of Palestinians?
2: There's no one doing enough on the ground. I mean, this is what we've been dealing with. And it's they're talking, but there is no action on the ground. And we asking that we need an action for this.
0: Well, we can speak now live to Nida, who is in Kusra for us. Nida, so Loai has returned back now. Run us through exactly what happened in the last few hours.
1: Well, Loai has made his way from the United States into the occupied West Bank, and the first visit he made is to his mother. It was a very quick and brief visit where he hugged his mother and he told her that he has to go to protect his house. He was led by an Israeli convoy, the Israeli army, and they passed through this road going into the house. Now, what happened is that they were stopped for a while, and when we looked at the pictures, when we zoomed our cameras in, we were able to see why that convoy had been stopped, because Israeli settlers knew that Loai was coming home and they returned to intimidate the Palestinians who were there, to intimidate Loai and potentially try and prevent him from returning into his own house. That has issue has been resolved. We don't know how, but we've been seeing how the Israeli forces were dealing with the Israeli settlers, usually with no confrontation whatsoever, trying to treat them in the most

0: standing by doing nothing. Now, Lu'ay has made his way into his house where his brother and his nephew have been staying for the past few months, because these settler attacks, yes, they've been increasing in the past week, and now we are talking about the second week of siege, but the attacks in general have started for the past, or since the beginning of the year, and that's why we see many family members rotating, trying to protect the house, and now Lu'ay himself needs an Israeli permission to be able to enter. Why? Because the Israelis have declared the area a closed military zone, but not for settlers. It means usually that Palestinians cannot go there. So the mayor of the village contacted the Israelis. He managed to get Lu'ay a permission to enter his own home, and that's what we're seeing now. Lu'ay greeting his family members who have been besieged for the second week now.
1: Anita, I actually spoke with Lu'ay myself a week ago when he was still back home in the United States and the siege in Kusra had only just begun. It was just a few days in. And at the time, he spoke to me about his fears and his concerns for his brother and nephew who live in his house. Now he's come to Kusra himself. What is he hoping to achieve?
0: Well, he's hoping to protect his family. He's hoping to protect his home. He wants to pressure the U.S. government, the U.S. embassy, whom he's been speaking to, trying to lobby for his case, trying to explain to them the nature of the attacks that the Palestinian people are being subjected to. And it's just one example of so many other homes. He's been lobbying about this story. He's been talking to U.S. media. We've seen a CNN team trying to come in. We've seen multiple U.S. media and international outlets covering the story that has taken some sort of an international or captured international attention. He's hoping that by showing what the reality he's living, he could shed some light on what Palestinians are going through. He kept saying that there is little being done to help Palestinians. Everyone is talking, but we need action on the ground, as you've heard him there say. Now, he's going to sleep inside the house, but he did not hide the fact that the fear that he'd felt for his nephew and his brother might be the fear that he will be facing now, because he doesn't know what the future holds. He doesn't know what the Israelis are intending to do. They're still occupying the house. They're still not pushing settlers away or holding these settlers accountable.
1: Okay, Nida, you'll keep us up to date about how the situation unfolds. Nida, they're live for us from the village of Kusra. U.S. President Donald Trump's son-in-law, Jared Kushner, has met with Israeli Prime Minister Benjamin Netanyahu in Jerusalem. He also held talks with Israel's President Isaac Herzog alongside the Gaza Board of Peace envoy Nikolai Mladenov. The meetings come after Israel rejected the U.S.-backed peace plan for Gaza, saying that Israeli troops will only withdraw once Hamas disarms. Now, the Israeli Prime Minister's office has posted on X following the meeting, saying that they held deep and constructive discussions and that they've agreed to establish two working groups, one on disarmament and demilitarization in Gaza, and one that will focus on sanitation, clean water and other public health issues. Well, the meeting in Jerusalem comes just one day after Kushner held talks with the Hamas chief Khalil al-Hayya in Egypt. Hamas released a statement after that meeting saying it's agreed to the roadmap for the second phase of the peace plan. And the group has called on mediators and the Board of Peace to compel Israel to implement all of its commitments under the plan, including an end to ceasefire violations. Hani Mahmoud has more now from Gaza City.
2: The announcement itself is not necessarily a sign of a stalling tactic. The formation of the two working groups can be seen as a genuine step toward a practical implementation of an overdue agreement here. It's been 10 months since the ceasefire plan was signed, and it moved through many of the obstacles and the challenges, including the many times of violations by the Israeli side, the ongoing attacks on Palestinians across the Gaza Strip. The issue here is whether these working groups have the mandate, have the authority to make decisions, have deadlines and a clear objectives to move forward. Particularly if we look at the public health sanitation working group, it can produce a practical results right away if it's giving the right time, the right time to plan and the right authority to make decisions. Now, the issue revolves around the language around the disarmament.

0: Disarmament and demilitarization working group. Demilitarization and disarmament is operationally and politically complicated process, and linking it to be completed before reconstruction can create a real obstacle. Remember, the Gaza Strip is in an urgent and immediate need of reconstruction, removing thousands and thousands of tons of rubble across the strip, rebuilding life here, public facilities, as well as the infrastructure in order to help people rebuild their lives. The issue right now, or the key question that people have been asking since they knew about these two working groups, whether these groups are going to be formed right away, or do they have a clear mechanism of implementation? Is there are there objectives that are measured on the ground? Are humanitarian aspects of the plan not going to be affected if the second working group, the demilitarization disarmament working group, is going to stall, or the negotiation is going to be extended over that period of time? There's no guarantee that this is going to be continued to work if the demilitarization and disarmament is stalled at some point. So the announcement itself here is not necessarily a sign of the stalling tactics, but the absence of mechanism, a clear timetable and an action plan and mechanism and authority to make decision can be a stronger warning sign. Hani Mahmoud, Al Jazeera, from Gaza City, Palestine.
1: Well, at the same time, Israel has launched more strikes on Gaza. In the latest attack, an Israeli drone killed at least one person and injured several others in southern Gaza. The Israeli army also targeted tents sheltering displaced Palestinians in Khan Yunis. The Memorandum of Understanding, billed as a first step to end the U.S. and Iran war, has expired. Monday marks 60 days since the signing of the MOU. And despite ongoing negotiations towards a long-term ceasefire, talks between Washington and Tehran are deadlocked. Speaking to U.S. media earlier, Donald Trump said he has set no time limit to deal with Iran's Revolutionary Guard Corps. The U.S. president says Iran should, quote, put up the white flag of surrender. Speaking to Fox News, he also said, if Oman gets in the way, we'll bomb the expletive out of them. Well, Iran's foreign ministry spokesman says talks with Oman over the crucial waterway have been time-consuming. Ismail Baghaei has accused the U.S. and Israel of trying to undermine its negotiations with Muscat. But he says Iran never makes decisions under pressure.
2: What was set out in the memorandum, which is currently completely clear and inactive in terms of its implementation due to the gross violations by the United States, was that talks would be held over a 60-day period on two issues, namely the lifting of sanctions and the nuclear issue, and that if we did not reach an outcome within those 60 days, the period would be extended. Negotiations never began because the United States committed gross and widespread violations of the memorandum just a few weeks after it was signed on the 18th of June. Therefore, the issue of a 60-day period is no longer relevant at all.
1: Our White House correspondent Kimberly Halkett joins us now live from Washington, D.C. Kimberly, some pretty striking comments from Donald Trump today. Talk us through, in a bit more detail, what he's been saying about Iran and the war, and particularly the threats that he made against Oman.
3: Well, the U.S. president is clearly escalating his rhetoric. What he said is that he believes it's time for Iran to give up or to wave the white flag of surrender. He also said that he believes that there is an ongoing back channel with the IRGC in terms of negotiation, but that he's not in any hurry to get any sort of peace agreement with Iran. In fact, he believes that the military as well as economic pressure that the United States is putting on Tehran is working. Now, the U.S. president has also doubled down on his assertions that the United States is in complete control of the Strait of Hormuz. You'll remember on Friday that he said that he was thinking even of making the strait a U.S. territory, something that would be very difficult given its international waters, territorial waters of Iran and Oman. But now what he's gone and done even further is said that he believes that if Oman, which has been negotiating with Iran for sort of an alternate shipping route, continues, that the United States may have to even bomb Oman, given the fact that the United States is, he believes, in control of this strait, and he doesn't want to see that obstructed.
1: Kimberly Holker there for us live in Washington. Still ahead on Al Jazeera. Thousands remain displaced as Indonesia's earthquake search and recovery effort enters a critical stage. And why the US president wants to scale back military drills with South Korea.
4: Frank assessments.
5: We've heard the president of the United States say that the U.S. has wiped out the entire Iranian Navy, and yet they attack ships seemingly at will.
4: Critical debate.
6: Would you reserve the same condemnation for a state that is found of committing genocide?
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6: So they're all wrong, sir? Certainly, including physicians for human rights Israel, they're all wrong?
4: Informed opinions.
8: There is the sense that the international community has turned its back on Gaza, that Gaza is being deliberately disappeared.
4: Inside story on Al Jazeera. The world's top business stories.
9: How high could prices go for oil, and how quickly can this feed into the inflation picture?
10: Who holds the leverage here? 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
4: Counting the cost on Al Jazeera.
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0: Welcome back. You're watching Al Jazeera Reminder for our top stories this hour. The Israeli settlers' siege on three Palestinian homes in the occupied West Bank has entered a second week. They've been surrounding houses in the village of Kusra, trapping Palestinian families inside. Israeli troops greeted settlers outside one of the houses. One of the homes under siege there is owned by the Palestinian-American Loai Reedy. He's arrived back in Kusra from the United States and has finally made it back into his family home. He says the U.S. Embassy has been unable to guarantee him safe access. U.S. President Donald Trump's son-in-law, Jared Kushner, has met with Israeli Prime Minister and President as part of the Board of Peace discussions over Gaza. The meetings come after Israel rejected the U.S.-backed peace plan for Gaza, saying Israeli troops will only withdraw once Hamas disarms. A Ukrainian attack on the Russian region of Belgorod has killed at least six people. Four others, including a child, were injured in shelling on villages near the border. In Ukraine, at least six people have been killed and 12 others injured in Russian attacks on several cities. Buildings, cars and other infrastructure have been damaged. Well, there's been heavy fighting in southern Somalia between government forces and the armed group Al-Shabaab. The defense ministry says fighters launched an attack on federal troops in the town of Baidoa. It says about 30 attackers were killed and several others arrested. Weapons and vehicles were also seized. Catherine Soy has been monitoring developments from Nairobi and sent us this update.
1: We're being told that the situation in Baidoa has now been contained. Government forces have been able to push back the armed group allied to a former local president. We are being told that the fighting was very intense since early morning. People were just waking up, starting their morning prayers when they started hearing this blast, gunfire, heavy fire as well. We have been talking to people who live in Baidoa who say that some of their homes and buildings have been destroyed. We are hearing reports that there are some casualties, people have been injured. We have heard from the defense ministry, which has said that dozens of the fighters have

0: been killed, but we've not heard from the other side as well. And this is not the first time such fighting is happening. Well, right now in Somalia, it is a local election. People in the states are electing their leaders, and the election in Baidoa happened in March. It was very chaotic as well. The former president was kicked out. We're told that he's currently in exile here in Kenya, and the government is blaming him for what is happening now. And he has always said that that particular election was quite unfair to him and his supporters. Now, Baidoa itself is also very significant because this is the seat of a humanitarian crisis. People from around the region come to Baidoa, fleeing from conflict, from drought. There is a drought currently in Somalia. Hundreds of thousands of Somalis who are displaced are in camps for the displaced. We have been hearing from those who are trying to help them, humanitarian organizations, who are saying that they are struggling to get help to these people because of the uncertainty. Some of the NGOs have scaled down operations because of that. But then right now, the government's saying that things are under control. Catherine Soi, Al Jazeera, Nairobi.
1: To southeastern Indonesia, where thousands of people remain displaced after a powerful earthquake struck near the island of Flores. Thousands of aftershocks have been recorded. Some survivors say they are waiting for aid. The death toll has risen to at least 68 people and hundreds more were injured. Jessica Washington has more from East Nusa Tenggara, Indonesia.
2: In one of the worst affected areas in Saturday morning's powerful earthquake, the local hospital in Ruteng was severely damaged. Patients with various injuries and illnesses are receiving medical care in tents.
3: Nearly 200 patients are being treated in this car park in Ruteng. Some of them were inside the hospital when the earthquake struck, and others were injured in their homes.
2: Bunny was trapped under debris for 2 hours before relatives pulled her out.
4: I felt so scared when I was trapped, and I was also worried about my mother.
2: Grieving her mother and in physical pain too, doctors suspect that her right leg is broken. They're grappling with limited supplies of medicine, equipment and staff.
5: What we need most right now is a space where we can treat patients, where they can be safe and comfortable.
2: The youngest patient here is Pasca, who has digestive and respiratory issues. He has to stay at the hospital tent overnight for treatment.
6: My child is only 2 months old, and staying in a tent like this, it is hot during the day, while at night the temperature in Ruteng can be very cold.
2: Like many here, their home was damaged in the earthquake. People in this village in Ruteng say they're yet to receive assistance from the government and have only received food from the local church. Many people here are sleeping outdoors under plastic sheets turned into makeshift tents in front of their ruined homes. Martina says she and her husband saved for decades to build their home, which they finished only last year.
7: For 30 years, I dreamt of having a house like this, and in an instant, it's gone. My heart can no longer take it, especially since we are still in debt from building it.
2: She says she hasn't been able to sleep since the earthquake. Her mind is too occupied with thoughts of how to keep her children safe and healthy, and wondering if they'll ever have a home again. Jessica Washington, Al Jazeera, East Nusa Tenggara, Indonesia.
1: Donald Trump wants the United States to substantially reduce joint military exercises with South Korea, citing his, quote, very good friendship with North Korea's leader Kim Jong-un. Trump also noted that Seoul refused to join his war in Iran. South Korea and the U.S. began 10 days ago, 10 days of military drills on Monday aimed at countering potential threats from the North. Jack Barton has more from near the demilitarized zone, which separates the two Koreas.
8: That is North Korea in the distance, and much of the land you can see.

0: Behind me is the demilitarized zone, dividing the peninsula, which is still technically at war. Minor flare-ups are routine. This month, South Korean troops fired warning shots at soldiers from the north who briefly crossed into their territory. To guard against a potential full-scale invasion, the US and South Korea hold annual military exercises. This year's Ulchi Freedom Shield exercise involves US forces and about 18,000 South Korean troops. But no sooner were they underway than US President Donald Trump weighed in, posting online that the exercises are a waste of money and future ones would be scaled back out of consideration for his relationship with Kim Jong-un. North Korea has denounced the drills as a provocation, even as it test-fired another short-range missile last week and continues developing nuclear weapons and ballistic missiles in defiance of UN Security Council resolutions. Trump also posted that he'd asked South Korea's President Lee Jae-myung to join the US in the denuclearization of Iran, to which Lee allegedly replied, "No thanks." Just days before the drills, Lee also made his own outreach to Pyongyang, renewing his call for a permanent peace agreement to replace the 1953 ceasefire.
1: 싸울 필요가 없는.
2: We must strive to achieve a state of peaceful coexistence that is stable and lacks any grounds for confrontation.
0: North Korea sent up to 15,000 soldiers to fight for Russia against Ukraine, reportedly in exchange for arms, energy, and financial support. As a consequence, Pyongyang has hardened its stance towards the US and South Korea, revising its constitution this year to drop any mention of reunification and to define the South as a foreign enemy, making the prospect of any near-term peace agreement with Seoul or Washington highly unlikely. Jack Barton, Al Jazeera, near the demilitarized zone, South Korea.
3: At least seven people have been killed in a stampede at a Hindu temple in the northeastern Indian state of Bihar. A snapped electric wire reportedly triggered panic amongst the worshippers waiting to enter the Ashok Dam temple in the city of Lakhi Sarai. Thousands had gathered to offer prayers during one of the holiest months in the Hindu calendar. Several people were also injured. Well, the stampede happened just hours after a fire swept through a hotel housing pilgrims in West Bengal state. At least seven people were killed, several others critically injured. Devotees had come to Birham district to offer prayers at a major temple complex. Days of heavy monsoon rains have claimed at least 27 lives in the Philippines. In the capital, the downpours caused severe disruption on Monday, forcing the closure of schools and workplaces. Barnaby Lowe has more now from Manila.
4: Another day of heavy downpours here in the Philippine capital, Manila, and traffic now at a near standstill as roads, both big and small, are submerged. Now, many commuters were waiting for the flood water to subside, but now rain has fallen heavily again. It stopped for a moment, and many are feeling they have no choice but to wade through flood water, especially those who are taking the metro. Now, drivers, both on two and four wheels, are either slowing down or are having doubts about driving through the flood, and that has created gridlocks everywhere in the city.
2: Motorcycles are unable to get through because the flood is too deep. I think water got into the engine of my bike, so it stopped running.
4: The problem was rainfall forecast for Monday was half of last week's, and so students went to school in the morning, people were in their workplaces, but within a span of 12 hours, 100 millimeters of rain fell. That's compounded what's already been a month and a half's worth of rainfall in the past 2 weeks, and it forced authorities to cancel government operations and classes midday. And so as you can see now, the line going up to the metro station is snaking down the street and is almost at a standstill, just like traffic.
5: It's such a hassle, especially because I live outside the city. At this rate, I think it will take me 3 to 4 hours to get home.
4: two weather systems east and west of the Philippines are intensifying monsoon rain.

0: Last week, Typhoon Dolphin spared the country, didn't make landfall, but it triggered flooding and landslides, one of them burying three houses in the mountain resort city of Baguio, killing 10 people, including children, all from the same family. Barnabillo, Al Jazeera, Manila.
1: Well, the news continues here on Al Jazeera after Inside Story, which discusses why Donald Trump ordered a reduction in joint military drills with South Korea. There's also more on our website, aljazeera.com. Do check it out. Stay with us here on Al Jazeera.
2: These exercises have been held with an increased frequency and scale, reflecting closer military ties between the US and South Korea.
3: Exactly 1 month since the martial law declaration, the political crisis it created shows no sign of easing.
2: It's called the Genbaku, or Atomic Bomb Dome, and it is the iconic memorial to the dropping of the first atomic bomb, 8:15 in the morning, 6th of August, 1945.
4: Joint military drills between South Korea and the US go ahead as planned, even though Donald Trump says he ordered a substantial reduction. The US president cited what he calls good relations with North Korea's leader. Could this pave the way for renewed diplomacy with Pyongyang? This is Inside Story.

0: Hello, welcome to the programme. I'm Anna Burns-Francis. The annual military manoeuvres between South Korea and the United States are underway. But just hours before they were due to start, the US president announced he'd ordered the Pentagon to substantially scale back the exercises. Donald Trump says they send an inappropriate and hostile signal to North Korea and its leader, with whom he has a good relationship. The joint drills have been held for more than 7 decades. So, does Trump's last-minute decision mean he's seeking talks with Kim Jong-un? And could dialogue end one of the world's longest-running conflicts? We'll put those questions to our guests. But first, this report from Imogen Kimber.
1: The combined military might of the United States and South Korea on display in the Southern Pacific Ocean. This year's joint annual exercises showcase hardware, aerial and naval, and include preparations for cyber attacks. North Korea says it's a rehearsal for war. The Korean Peninsula was divided at the end of the Japanese occupation in 1945. The North aligned with the Soviet Union and the South with the US. War broke out in 1950. It ended in 1953 with an armistice, not a peace treaty, leaving the two sides technically at war. The same year, the US signed a mutual defense treaty with South Korea, and the two hold annual joint military training and drills. However, on Sunday, US President Donald Trump announced on social media that he had ordered a substantial reduction in the exercises because they send a signal that is totally inappropriate and hostile to a country that he said, as long as he's been president, has been unthreatening and respectful. Trump added that he has a good relationship with the North Korean leader, Kim Jong-un.
2: My friend.
1: The two haven't met during Trump's second term. But in 2019, he became the first sitting US president to step foot on North Korean soil. At the end of his post, Trump included that while somewhat unrelated, South Korea didn't want to join what he calls the denuclearization of Iran. Some people in Seoul say the drills with the US increase regional tension.
3: Although the exercise is presented as a defensive drill, given the actual content and scope of the military exercise, it can clearly only be seen as a rehearsal for an offensive war against China and North Korea.
1: Last week, South Korean President Lee Jae-myung proposed dialogue to formally end the war and replace the 1953 armistice with a formal peace treaty. Pyongyang has long rejected direct talks and has yet to comment. Imogen Kimber, Al Jazeera for Inside Story.
0: Let's bring in our guest joining us on today's show. From Seoul is In Bong-chan, a retired South Korean Lieutenant General. He's now a military and security analyst. In Washington, D.C., joining us is Jenny Towner, a senior fellow at the Stimson Centre and director of its 38 North programme. That's

0: It's an online platform that provides analysis on North Korea. And in Austin, Texas, is Roger Baker, a geopolitical analyst at RAIN, a global centre for geopolitical intelligence and analysis. A warm welcome to all of you. Thank you very much. General Chung, can I start with you? Perhaps if you can give us a sense of the value of these exercises over the past few decades.
1: Well, every year, there's a high turnover of officers, both in the United States and Korea. The annual exercise is an opportunity for the new incoming officers and the NCOs to practice their wartime missions. Defensive exercise and much needed. It couples a couple of field exercises, but the true value lies in the staff and command practice that each officer and NCO learns from these exercises.
0: Now, Jenny, the General has just referred to them there as defensive exercises, and that is obviously in line of there being a perceived threat, one that we may assume comes from the likes of North Korea. What is the threat that North Korea poses?
2: Well, North Korea, their military has been growing over the years, and of course, in the last 20 years or so, they've been building asymmetric capabilities. And so North Korea has now a robust nuclear deterrent, including, you know, ballistic missiles that cover both theater range as well as strategic ranges that can reach all the way to the United States. And so the nature of the threat and their capabilities has really evolved over the years to be much more formidable, despite the still somewhat backward condition of their conventional military capabilities.
0: What do you mean when you say backward convention?
2: They've had a lot less progress in modernizing their conventional capabilities because of the lack of hardware and because of their focus on building out their nuclear program over the years. And so only in the last couple of years have we really started to see new hardware flowing into the country, and especially as a result of, you know, their greater cooperation with Russia and with sort of a fracturing world order that provides them greater opportunities for procurement for things like new fighter jets and other kinds of technologies that they haven't had access to in a long time because of sanctions.
0: Roger, Jenny's explanation there of North Korea's preparedness, when they criticise the South Korea drills, they call it an exercise in preparation for war. But perhaps in light of that explanation, that's not necessarily unreasonable if you are South Korea or any of the countries that take part in this. What is the problem that North Korea has with these drills?
3: Well, I mean, if you're North Korea and you're a single small country that asserts that it's trying to be independent, and we know they're not fully independent, and you say that the South Koreans and the United States, the major military power in the world, is constantly carrying out exercises on your border, you can shape that very clearly as something that's very threatening. And the North Koreans have seen what the United States has done in Iran. They've seen the United States' actions in Iraq in the past. All of those are things that the North Koreans interpret as signals that at some point the United States is going to come towards them.
0: Although we have seen the US president, even today, and I want to get more into this in a moment, but he seems to have reset the relationship or attempted to reset the relationship that the US has with North Korea. Does North Korea not perceive that that has helped offset that level of threat?
3: The North Koreans met with this president several years ago, and from their perspective, it was the US administration that blew up the pathway to a deal. And this is that same administration.
0: Okay. General, can I come back to you then? Because this has, until today, it remains the world's longest ceasefire. And so what has helped it hold all this time?
1: I guess the vigilance of the Korean people is the foundation, but more so the strong U.S.-Korean military alliance and the presence of U.S. troops on the Korean Peninsula provided the very deterrent to which Korea has been able to become what it is today. So I would have to answer that it was the U.S.-Korea military alliance and the military that provided security on the Korean Peninsula.
0: Tell me a bit more then, from your perspective, about how important that alliance is with the U.S.
1: So the

0: Republic of Korea is on the Korean Peninsula. Often people call this a linchpin in the Pacific and the alliance. So the alliance has maintained a deterrent against a very threatening, hostile North Korea that has until recently openly stated that their goal was to communize the entire peninsula by force. Only recently have they retracted these open statements, but I am certain that once they are more capable, they will return to try to unify the Korean Peninsula under their terms. And that is why the Koreans must not loosen their vigilance.
1: Jenny, can we talk a bit more about that change in direction or that change in rhetoric in North Korea that we see about its perception of its neighbour in South Korea? We've seen in the last few weeks North Korea firing ballistic missiles ahead of these drills. How much of that is realistically a threat, this change in rhetoric and when we see those sorts of things happening?
2: Well, I think, you know, the ballistic missiles that we saw shot off last week are somewhat routine around the time that the U.S. and South Korea do these large-scale live-fire joint exercises. It's one of the ways in which the North Koreans protest these exercises from continuing and show their displeasure with what's happening on the Korean Peninsula. But, you know, I think there have been actual fundamental changes in the way that North Korea sees its relationship with South Korea. We saw those changes really shift in about 2024 and, you know, to the point where North Korea has now rejected the pathway of peaceful unification and has labeled North Korea permanently hostile state. So, you know, it is looking to create this two-state narrative on the Korean Peninsula, two permanent states, and it describes this relationship as permanently hostile. And so that is, you know, what General Chun was referring to in terms of how the North Koreans are now approaching this. And in the meantime, they've basically cut off all communication with the South Koreans and basically said that because this is a hostile relationship, that there's no reason for them to engage.
1: It comes, as you said, at the moment when these are routine, but also South Korea has just offered an olive branch in terms of let's sit down and talk about a peace deal. And I'm wondering then, given North Korea's stance that you've just explained, do you see them in any way responding positively to that offer?
2: My guess would be no, because it's coming from the South Koreans. And, you know, I think the Lee administration was smart in saying, you know, calling on the relevant parties to begin that formal process of actual negotiating the end of the Korean War, and rather than posing it as an inter-Korean dialogue, because an inter-Korean dialogue in this context is unlikely to be convincing or compelling. I think, you know, the North Koreans are unlikely to respond to it directly, but it does put a little bit of pressure on the U.S. and China and other relevant actors and really testing, you know, their intentions in this process and whether something can be, whether there is an actual opportunity there to talk about how to change the fundamental dynamics on the Korean Peninsula. But certainly, you know, this is what we'll be looking for in the coming weeks to see if North Korea has any response to that or even to President Trump's gesture now with the military exercises.
1: Yeah, Roger, can we talk more about the role that President Trump has played in this year's exercises? It's not the first time that he's objected to the drills. What makes this time different, do you think?
3: Well, I think the timing makes this time different. He made his sort of unofficial announcement basically as the exercises were about to kick off. There's very little chance of them being fundamentally altered. And in fact, the South Koreans had already reduced some of the components of this round of drills ahead of this for their own purposes of trying to entice the North Koreans back. I think the end of his statement was much more relevant to why he chose to do this at this time, and that was his comment on Iran. He's frustrated with the Iran progress. He's tried to get the South Koreans actively engaged, and basically what he's coming back is telling South Korea, well, because you're not helping me with my nuclear crisis in Iran, I don't want to help you with your nuclear crisis in North Korea.
1: So that sounds a little like it was punishment or retaliation, but what do you think he actually gets from making such an announcement?
3: I'm not sure he actually gets much of anything, but it does reiterate the idea that potentially there's an outreach for the United States in North Korea. It's one of the last of the troubling countries for the United States. Trump has had engagement before. If he wants to prove that he's a peacemaker president, this is possibly the place. And we do have his talks coming up with the Chinese. The Chinese seem to respond fairly positively to his assertion that he might be engaging with North Korea again, and they may be positioning themselves to be very friendly toward that to help shape this upcoming talks between President Trump and President Xi.
1: General, can I ask your opinion on this? Because both of our other guests here have referred to the US role here in that navigating that rather difficult relationship between North and South Koreas. Do you agree that it puts pressure on the US here to help navigate a path forward, whether that is toward peace or simply maintaining the status quo without raising the back of either party?
0: Yes, so it is quite an unsettling situation that we Koreans face. On the one hand, we must adhere to the wishes and our obligations to an ally that has helped us for nearly 80 years. And on the other hand, the world is so complicated, it's not a matter of choice one or choice two. So it's very difficult for us to make a decision, especially a nation as small as Korea is. But at the same time, looking at Korea right now, we are in a very difficult situation because North Korea is a de facto nuclear weapons state. And Kim Jong-un has been quite fortunate in his diplomatic dealings with his neighbors, the Russians and the Chinese. And he has been able to better the lives of his people in recent years as well. So overall, the challenge posed by the North Koreans is growing. And at this time, all of the peaceful options seem to be blocked. So we're facing a very difficult situation. And I do not think that a cessation or a reduction of combined exercise is going to be enough to get Kim Jong-un back to the table. The only thing that'll bring him back is for the free world to acknowledge he is a nuclear weapon state, which was acquired illegally. So it's not just a Korean problem.
1: It is directly a Korean problem in the relationship that it now has with the US, is it not, when the president of the United States is calling North Korea's leader a good friend, that they have a good relationship? Does that mean that South Korea cannot rely on the US to be its ally and support if it needs to, should things escalate again?
0: That Mr. Trump depicts Kim Jong-un as his friend. But I just want to say that in the eyes of dictators like Kim Jong-un and Xi Jinping and Putin, goodwill is just a sign of weakness. And I'm sure Mr. Trump is smart enough to know that his goodwill will be misinterpreted.
1: Jenny, what's your perception of how North Korea will receive Donald Trump's statement?
2: You know, I agree that I think it's going to have very little impact, especially the way that it was done. You know, certainly the U.S. in the past has been willing to scale back or cancel military exercises in order to create the right environment for negotiations. But that was when negotiations were ongoing. We don't have that relationship now. And if Trump really wanted to use this in that manner, he would have decided this weeks ago or months ago. The fact that he waited until the very last minute to then criticize the exercises that had been planned for months really speaks again to sort of the political nature of this and the messaging towards South Korea, more so towards North Korea. And I think the North Koreans will see through this as not a sincere gesture, but one that is of very mixed messages. And that, you know, really does look more like a ploy than anything substantive or sincere.
1: Roger, can we go back to your point about the involvement of or bringing up Iran and the situation there for the US president? And South Korea's Blue House, the president's office, has said it's willing to engage in diplomatic efforts for military cooperation in the Strait of Hormuz. Is there any response South Korea could give at this point to the US president that would salvage anything?
3: So, I mean, this administration, this president, has been very particular in seeing that because other countries are not actively sending warships into the strait, that they are not assisting the United States. And then he comes back to his assertion that they're freeloading. We've seen this in particular with the Europeans. He's now reaching out to the Asian countries and reasserting this sort of position. And so I'm not sure there's much that the South Koreans would be willing to do because it's not clear that it's of benefit to them to deploy a couple of destroyers into the Persian Gulf or into the strait at this particular moment, and whether that would even benefit them diplomatically with other countries or put them just at risk. And remember that the South Koreans are trying to balance their relationships with lots of places at the same time. So it's hard for me to see what they can do at this moment other than send a flotilla down to the Gulf, and I don't think that's going to be happening.
1: Do you think it then?
4: Closer to reaching a final deal on ending Iran's nuclear.
5: Let's finish up.
4: Than you were 60 days ago.
5: Let's finish up with Ryder, and then when we're done, we'll answer a couple of those questions. Yeah.
6: Thank you, Mr. President. So, for a young man and for those who trained in here, so as a parent, I'm very concerned when I see moments like those. What's your message to parents across the country who want to really improve their children's safety, especially when they're younger like this?
5: Well, I think you have to be going to the right beach, number one, and I think you have to have lifeguards around, right? Because you could go to that water. That looked so beautiful the day. It was such a beautiful day, everything nice. The water didn't look that bad, and then all of a sudden you see these violent waves come in. That's what amazed me so much. I studied it. I said, this is incredible. I've never seen that kind of roughness in water. I've seen tragic things happen, but I've never seen water that looked so calm, and then every 15 seconds, the violence comes back in. I think really you probably have areas, I'll bet you have areas that you think should have, as you call them, guards that don't have. Can you imagine having more guards along the coast, parts of the coast, that aren't guarded where people die?
7: Yes, certainly. The National Water Safety Action Plan and the California State Action Plan both call for more supervision, and by supervision...
5: Do we lose a lot of people due to lack of, covering an area?
7: It can be challenging in some of those spots because of the economy to live there. It's expensive. It's a coastal beach community, and there's million-dollar homes on the beach, and our lifeguards are making a little more than minimum wage, but it can be challenging to live in those spaces, so it's hard to retain employees in those areas.
5: As the lifeguards grow older and they want to make that a profession, which is a noble profession, they make much higher salaries, right?
7: Yeah, yes. If they become
5: they make a good living.
7: If they become a full-time lifeguard, which in our department requires you to become a peace officer.
5: I see. Okay. Well, that helps for that other question.
7: It does. That's a livable wage, and, they can become members of the community and live where they're working and give back.
5: So will you be doing it? You help so much with Ryder. Will you be doing it as a profession, or will you be doing other things later?
8: So I'm actually a full-time firefighter paramedic with a fire department in California, and I've stayed on the books with State Parks because I owe this program a lot, and it's done a lot for me.
5: Oh, that's good.
8: I love being here helping train people like Ryder, so I plan on staying around for a long time.
5: That's great. Good job. That's fantastic. Yeah, please.
9: Policy question, Mr. President? There's a lot of debate right now about these license plate scanners that are going up across the country. They're called flock cameras. People are worried that the police might misuse them. Have you heard of them?
5: Yep.
9: What's your stance?
5: Well, it's being studied right now. You have pros and cons, right? It's being studied right now. We'll have an answer sort of as to our views on it over the next couple of weeks.
10: Well, indeed, that is President Donald Trump there, just really the moment congratulating a lifeguard on his heroics in saving a person's life there. We are just at the moment covering what he's got to say because he is right now perhaps going to be addressing the last day of the Memorandum of Understanding, the 60-day programme between the United States and Tehran. He's already been threatening to bomb Oman if it gets in the way to end this war with Iran. This is as this a two-month window to negotiate peace. Expired on Monday with no end to the conflict in sight there. Now, that's what we have at the moment. He's just talking about this teen lifeguard after he saved a child from drowning. Well, we'll keep an eye on what he has to say there, if he does mention anything to do with that MOU, or indeed the latest situation as he sees it anyway with the conflict with Iran. Now, the Israeli settler siege on three Palestinian homes in the occupied West Bank has entered a second week. They've been surrounding houses in the village of Kusra, trapping Palestinian families inside. Israeli troops greeted settlers outside one of the houses. The military has sent more soldiers to Kusra, but no settlers have been detained. The UN has delivered some supplies to the trapped families, but they risk being attacked if they leave their homes. Israeli settlers have used siege tactics before to force Palestinians to leave their land and build illegal settlements. Now, the mayor of Kusra says the Israeli army has allowed the settlers to continue the siege.
11: The occupation army is capable of removing the settlers in 9 minutes, not 9 days. But the occupation army is very pleased with these achievements that the settlers have accomplished in the West Bank, where the settlers have managed to annex the Jordan Valley without firing a single bullet. The settlers have managed to take control of water springs in a number of places. The settlers have managed to nullify the decisions of the civil administration, and they have begun implementing decisions without a court, and they're able to demolish, burn, and steal.
10: Well, one of the homes under siege is owned by Palestinian-American Loe Ridi. He has just arrived back at his house in Kusra from the United States and has reunited with his family. Earlier, he visited his mother, who lives nearby. Al Jazeera's Anita Ibrahim was there.
12: Mr. Loe, for Al Jazeera English, what does that say that with all of this media attention, you're still, your house is still under siege? The Israeli settlers come in and we've seen them this morning. What does that say about the reality of Palestinians?
13: There's no one doing enough on the ground. I mean, this is what we've been dealing with. And it's they're talking, but there is no action on the ground. And we asking that we need an action for this.
10: Well, President Trump's son-in-law, Jared Kushner, has met with the Israeli Prime Minister Benjamin Netanyahu in Jerusalem. He also held talks with Israel's President Isaac Herzog alongside the Gaza Board of Peace envoy Nikolai Mladenov. The meetings come after Israel rejected the US-backed peace plan for Gaza, saying Israeli troops will only withdraw once Hamas disarms. Now, the Prime Minister's office there in Israel has posted on X following the meeting, saying that they held deep and constructive discussions and that they have established two working groups, one on disarmament and demilitarization in Gaza, and one will focus on sanitation, clean water, and other on public health issues. The meeting in Jerusalem comes a day after Kushner held talks with Hamas chief Khalil al-Haya in Egypt. Hamas released a statement after the meeting saying it has agreed to the roadmap for the second phase of the peace plan. And the group called on mediators and the Board of Peace to compel Israel to implement all of its commitments under the plan, including an end to ceasefire violations. Well, the news continues right here on Al Jazeera. I'll be back in just a couple of minutes having a look at, well, all our top stories once again, with the latest, of course, very much in focus on the last day of that memorandum of understanding between Tehran and Washington.
14: Perception is validation. We believe what we see, but in one lifetime, we cannot see everything. We rely on the experiences of others and the legacies of previous generations. Without testimony, we would know very little. Witness. Documentaries that open your eyes on Al Jazeera.
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16: Around the corner of the Israeli embassy was right there. Names of children, men and women killed by Israel in its genocide in Gaza. While Europe is heating up twice as fast as the rest of the planet, nobody seems to be really prepared.
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21: Snatched from the streets, dozens have disappeared as the armed forces have waged Ecuador's war on drug cartels.
22: They have the backing of the president. They know they can act with impunity.
21: Fault Lines investigates the devastating impact of the crackdown.
23: The government's been doubling down its hardline strategy. They've sent 10,000 more troops onto the streets.
21: And meets the families living with the consequences. Ecuador's disappeared. On Al Jazeera.

0: Hello, everybody. I'm Rashad Salamat. This is Al Jazeera live from Doha. Our top stories. Besieged in their own home, a Palestinian American returns to the occupied West Bank, where settlers have besieged his family for more than a week. U.S. envoy Jared Kushner looks to advance the Gaza peace plan with Benjamin Netanyahu days after the Israeli leader rejected it. President Donald Trump calls on Iran to surrender and threatens to bomb Oman if it impedes the reopening of the Strait of Hormuz. Outrage over the death of a former member of Syria's White Helmets rescues. He was allegedly beaten in police custody.
1: Plus, President Trump is making another run at birthright citizenship after getting shut down by the Supreme Court. New executive orders targeting so-called birth tourism and which non-Americans can get citizenship for their kids. That's later on This Is America.
0: The Israeli settler siege on three Palestinian homes in the occupied West Bank has entered a second week. They've been surrounding houses in the village of Kusra, trapping Palestinian families inside. Israeli troops greeted settlers outside one of the houses. The military has sent more soldiers to Kusra, but no settlers have been detained. The UN has delivered some supplies to the trapped families, but they risk being attacked if they leave their homes. Israeli settlers have used siege tactics before to force Palestinians to leave their land and to build illegal settlements. Now, one of the homes under siege is owned by Palestinian-American Loay Reedy. He's now back at his house in Kusra from the US and has reunited with his family. Earlier, he visited his mother, who lives nearby. Al Jazeera's Nida Ibrahim was there.
2: Mr. Loay, for Al Jazeera English, what does that say that with all of this media attention, you still, your house is still under siege? The Israeli settlers come in and we've seen them this morning. What does that say about the reality of Palestinians?
3: There's no one doing enough on the ground. I mean, this is what we've been dealing with. And it's they're talking, but there is no action on the ground. And we asking that we need an action for this.
0: Well, Nida Ibrahim has more from Kusra.
2: Loay needed an Israeli permission, a coordination that the mayor has made in order to be able to enter his own house. He was accompanied by the Israeli soldiers, where the convoy was stopped by Israeli settlers, and that has delayed the entry of Loay into his own house before he was able to go inside. He says the fear he felt for his brother and nephew who are trying to protect the house now is a fear that he will be living himself. He says that lots of people have been talking about his issue, but not much talk is being done. Before he entered his house, he made a very quick, very brief visit to his mother. She's an 80-year-old. He has not seen her in a while, and she was hugging him. She was crying, and he told her, "I have to go protect my house." And that's exactly what Loay is trying to do. Loay is here because he wants to shed more light about what Palestinians are going through when it comes to Israeli settler attacks. You know, we're entering the second week and we're not seeing any settler being held accountable, and we're seeing these settlers still coming back and again and back and forth to intimidate the residents of the house. This insistence of Palestinians to remain in the house, even though when the Israeli forces came here, they tried to evacuate everyone. But this insistence of staying in the house stems from the fact that Palestinians know if they leave their home, then settlers would take it over, and it would be nearly impossible to get these settlers out when we talk about the nature of impunity they enjoy and the fact that they enjoy the support.

0: attack Palestinians wherever they are. And this is just one example of what's happening all across the occupied West Bank. Nida Ibrahim, Al Jazeera, Qusra, the occupied West Bank, Palestine.
1: President Donald Trump's son-in-law, Jared Kushner, has met with Israeli Prime Minister Benjamin Netanyahu in Jerusalem. He's also held talks with Israel's President Isaac Herzog alongside the Gaza Board of Peace envoy Nikolai Mladenov. The meetings come after Israel rejected the US-backed peace plan for Gaza, saying Israeli troops will only withdraw once Hamas disarms. The Israeli Prime Minister's office has posted on X following the meeting, saying they held deep and constructive discussions and that they have agreed to establish two working groups, one on disarmament and demilitarization in Gaza, and one will focus on sanitation, clean water and other public health issues. Well, our White House correspondent Kimberly Halker joins us now from Washington. So, Kimberly, what is the Board of Peace saying about these meetings Kushner's been having?
2: Yeah, we're learning more about those meetings, and a Board of Peace official has told Al Jazeera that there has been an agreement, essentially, with the Israeli prime minister on a number of different factors. First, that the Israeli forces will not be redeployed or removed from Gaza until Hamas is fully disarmed. Further, what we know is that all light and heavy weapons, as well as tunnels, will be dismantled so that they can no longer be used by Hamas. And if there is a rearming of Hamas, well, Israel maintains a right to self-defense. And the reason this is significant is you'll remember that initial 15-point plan that was recommended to the Israeli prime minister was rejected several weeks ago. So that is what prompted these meetings. And what we understand is that Israel has now been more open to some of the suggestions, according to the Board of Peace official.
1: Kimberly, what else are you hearing about these talks? You know, how are they being received elsewhere?
2: Well, there is a lot of reporting, and much of it is varied. But what I can tell you is that in terms of the reception, prior to Jared Kushner's meeting with the Israeli prime minister, he did meet with a Hamas official in Cairo. And that has been very much criticized by the Israeli prime minister, saying that the Hamas leadership was the architect of the October 7th attacks on Israel. And so this is something that was not well received. Having said that, there are still other aspects of the roadmap forward, if you will, that seem to be leaking out, including that the onus will be on Hamas to fulfill its commitments under this roadmap, and that generally the conditions that were put forward by the Israeli security forces have been accepted by the U.S. officials. Now, one of them is in regards to that disarming, that those weapons, when they're turned over, they will be handed over to the Palestinian technocratic government and will be overseen by the U.S. Major General Jasper Jeffers. One other important point is there will be no redeployment of the Israeli military in Gaza until Gaza is fully free of weapons and Hamas is completely disarmed.
1: Kimberly, thank you very much indeed. Kimberly Halkett there outside the White House. Well, as indeed Kimberly was mentioning, Kushner's meeting in Jerusalem comes a day after he held talks with the Hamas chief Khalil al-Haya in Egypt. Hamas released a statement after that meeting saying he did agree to the roadmap for the second phase of the peace plan. And the group called on mediators and the Board of Peace to compel Israel to implement all of its commitments under the plan, including an end to ceasefire violations. Hani Mahmoud has more from Gaza City.
3: The announcement itself is not necessarily a sign of a stalling tactic. The formation of the two working groups can be seen as a genuine step toward a practical implementation of an overdue agreement here. It's been 10 months since the ceasefire plan was signed, and it moved through many of the obstacles and the challenges, including the many times of violations by the Israeli side, the ongoing attacks on Palestinians across the Gaza Strip. The issue here is whether these working groups have the mandate, have the authority to make decisions, have deadlines and a clear objectives to move forward. Particularly if we look at the public health sanitation working group, it can produce a practical results right away if it's giving the right time, the right time to plan and the right authority to make decision. Now the issue revolves around the language around the disarmament and demilitarization working group. Demilitarization

0: And disarmament is operationally and politically complicated process, and linking it to be completed before reconstruction can create a real obstacle. Remember, the Gaza Strip is in an urgent and immediate need of reconstruction, removing thousands and thousands of tons of rubble across the strip, rebuilding life here, public facilities, as well as the infrastructure in order to help people rebuild their lives. The issue right now, or the key question that people have been asking since the knew about these two working groups, whether these groups are going to be formed right away, or do they have a clear mechanism of implementation? Is there are there objectives that are measured on the ground? Are humanitarian aspects of the plan not going to be affected if the second working group, the demilitarization disarmament working group, is going to stall, or the negotiation is going to be extended over that period of time? There's no guarantee that this is going to be continued to work if the demilitarization and disarmament is stalled at some point. So the announcement itself here is not necessarily a sign of the stalling tactics, but the absence of mechanism, a clear timetable and an action plan and mechanism and authority to make decision can be a stronger warning sign. Hani Mahmoud, Al Jazeera, from Gaza City, Palestine.
1: At the same time, Israel has launched more attacks on Gaza. In the latest one, an Israeli drone killed at least one person and injured several others in the southern part of the strip. The Israeli army also targeted tents sheltering displaced Palestinians in Khan Yunis. Now, the Memorandum of Understanding, billed as a first step to end the US and Iran war, has expired. Monday marks 60 days since the signing of that MOU. Despite ongoing negotiations toward a long-term ceasefire, talks between Washington and Tehran remain deadlocked. Speaking to US media, Donald Trump said he'd set no time limit to deal with Iran's Revolutionary Guard Corps. The American president says Iran should, quote, put up the white flag of surrender. Speaking to Fox News, he also said if Oman gets in the way, we'll bomb the expletive out of them. Iran's foreign ministry spokesman says talks with Oman over the crucial waterway have been time-consuming. Ismail Baghai has accused the US and Israel of trying to undermine its negotiations with Muscat. But he says Iran never makes decisions under pressure.
2: What was set out in the memorandum, which is currently completely clear and inactive in terms of its implementation due to the gross violations by the United States, was that talks would be held over a 60-day period on two issues, namely the lifting of sanctions and the nuclear issue, and that if we did not reach an outcome within those 60 days, the period would be extended. Negotiations never began because the United States committed gross and widespread violations of the memorandum just a few weeks after it was signed on the 18th of June. Therefore, the issue of a 60-day period is no longer relevant at all.
1: Well, let's get over to the Iranian capital, because we're joined by Mohammed Islami. He's a research fellow in Middle East and North African studies at the University of Tehran. Mohammed, thank you very much indeed for joining us. Now that the MOU is pretty much over with, that 90-day period, I should say 60-day period, what next for Tehran? If Washington just continues without doing anything, as it were, what does Tehran do?
3: First of all, thank you so much for having me. What we are seeing right now in the crisis is a real division within the U.S. administration. The way Jared Kushner and Vietkov are thinking about negotiations is totally different with the way the military forces and CENTCOM are trying to do something right now about their U.S. naval blockade. And the third division is Secretary of State. Rubio's insight regarding the negotiations is totally different with the previous two ones. So right now, the U.S. administration has no real strategy regarding how they can solve the problem. They know that this crisis has no military solution, and at the same time, the fear from their domestic problems. So they are forcing the Omani government to renegotiate on the agreements they had with the Iranians. So I think from the Iranian point of view, the Iranians are serious in sending the U.S. this message. This message seems that they have conveyed this message to them, that they don't want to continue to maintain a kind of no war, no peace situation. So I think it's a matter of weeks for the U.S. administration to think if they want to continue this war, or we may have some kind of escalation in the Persian Gulf.
1: Mohammed, we have an official there in Iran saying that the country is moving from a de

0: defensive posture to a fully offensive one. What does that mean practically?
1: You know, for you know, it's very important because what happened during the 40 days war was really interesting. Iran, for the first time, had done preemptive strikes on Israelis. Iran, for the first time, attacked so many U.S. bases in the region. So it means that the Iranians publicly declared that these naval blockade is an act of war. So they're going to attack U.S. bases in the region. They don't want to continue this situation. And for sure, while both of the parties are trying to show off their resilience during this kind of situation, the impasse in the negotiations, but the Iranians are serious about not to continue this no war, no peace situation.
0: Tell me, Mohammed, how is, you know, after this recent reshuffle, as it were, at the top of the administration there in Iran, how is that affecting the way that and the prism through which this conflict is being viewed?
1: You know, after Iranians signed memorandum of understanding and they have discovered that it's the American side really do not believe in any kind of diplomatic settlement for the crisis. They have decided with a new idea that the situation of military confrontation may be continued until 2029. So it means that the Iranian government and the Iranian establishment should have much more military persons in their decision-making process. And I think that the Supreme Leader's decision regarding new persons shows that very, very publicly.
0: Mohammed, thank you so much there. Mohammed Islami there, joining us live from Tehran. In Syria, the death of a man who was allegedly beaten while in police custody has sparked anger and protest. Mohammed Gamira was a former member of the White Helmets Civil Defence Organisation. He died after being detained at a police facility. Gamira's family say security officers ignored warnings about his haemophilia, a condition that affects the way blood clots. Heidi Pett has more from Al-Hafa village in Latakia.
2: Mohammed Gamira walked into the police station here in Al-Hafa, his hometown, to resolve a financial dispute. He ended up in hospital and has since died, suffering a brain hemorrhage and internal injuries, which his family and the emergency minister say were a result of beatings that he suffered in detention. That has been met with sadness and anger by many in Syria who hoped that this, the treatment, the mistreatment, the torture, the deaths of people in detention, which was a systemic feature of the Assad regime, was a chapter that they had closed with its fall. Now, Mohammed did suffer from haemophilia. That is a blood disorder, which means that once his body starts bleeding, it's very difficult for it to stop. But his family say that they specifically warned police about this. That is, that beating Mohammed could lead to his death. But it didn't save this young man who had already survived so much, the siege of Ghouta during the revolution. He then went on to join the White Helmets, Syria's volunteer first responders who operated in opposition areas. And that's part of why his death has garnered such a response here in Syria. Now, the Interior Ministry says that it is investigating, that any violations, if found, will be punished. But this is not the first case of mistreatment in detention under Syria's new authorities. Syrians for Truth and Justice issued a comprehensive report just days ago detailing other deaths, mistreatment, including the use of electric shocks for torture. And that is partly why this has been met with such a response from Syrians. There were protests not just here in Al-Hafa today, but there will be later on Monday in Aleppo and in Damascus on Tuesday as Syrians respond to this with a sense of sadness and a sense of betrayal. Heidi Pett, Al Jazeera, Al-Hafa, Syria.
0: A Ukrainian attack on the Russian region of Belgorod has killed at least six people. Four others, including a child, were injured in shelling on villages near the border. In Ukraine, at least six people have been killed and 12 others injured in Russian attacks on several cities, buildings, cars and other infrastructure. All things there have been also damaged. The only Russian political party opposing the war in Ukraine is fighting to stay on the ballot in September's parliamentary elections, despite the Supreme Court upholding a ban on its participation. Jabloko leaders say the decision removes voters' only legal anti-war choice. Yulia Shapovalova spoke to the party's chairman before the hearings.

0: Founded more than 30 years ago, the Yabloko Party is the only officially registered party openly opposed to the Ukraine war. Yabloko is centre-left, and its leadership has been speaking against the war since the full-scale invasion in February 2022. This year, their candidates have been calling for a ceasefire and peace negotiations under the slogan "Life without fear."
1: For us, the main reason we participate in politics and elections is not merely to have our party's deputies represented in parliament, but to resolve the critical issues facing Russia, Ukraine, and the world at large, halting the loss of life in the military conflict between Russia and Ukraine.
0: Last week, Russia's Supreme Court cancelled Yabloko's registration for the State Duma elections in September. The decision came after a lawsuit by the nationalist Rodina Party, accusing it of copyright violations and foreign funding for some of its contractors. Now that the Supreme Court has rejected the party's appeal, its chairman is vowing to fight on.
1: The primary task for us now is to win the court case. The second one is winning the election. And we are quite optimistic, and we have other elections besides the State Duma, including in many regions where our election campaigns are taking place. We have many candidates nominated, not only by party lists, but also individually. They continue their campaigns.
0: Yabloko is under continuing pressure, with the party's deputy chairman, Lev Schlossberg, being sentenced to 11 years and 1 month for spreading fake news about the Russian military. For Yabloko, though, the party's legal status is more than the upcoming elections.
1: Everyone saw the atmosphere in society change. Young people in huge numbers are saying, "We stand for peace, we want to live, we want to love, and most importantly, we want to live in Russia. We want to change Russia."
0: Yabloko's legal fight will determine whether Russian voters have an anti-war choice on the ballot in September. Yulia Shapovalova, Al Jazeera, Moscow.
2: Donald Trump wants the United States to substantially reduce joint military exercises with South Korea, citing his, quote, very good relationship with North Korea's leader Kim Jong-un. Trump also noted that Seoul refused to join his war on Iran. South Korea and the U.S. began 10 days of military drills on Monday aimed at countering potential threats from the North. Jack Barton has more from near the demilitarized zone which separates the two Koreas.
3: That is North Korea in the distance, and much of the land you can see behind me is the demilitarized zone, dividing the peninsula, which is still technically at war. Minor flare-ups are routine. This month, South Korean troops fired warning shots at soldiers from the north who briefly crossed into their territory. To guard against a potential full-scale invasion, the U.S. and South Korea hold annual military exercises. This year's Ulchi Freedom Shield exercise involves U.S. forces and about 18,000 South Korean troops. But no sooner were they underway than U.S. President Donald Trump weighed in, posting online that the exercises are a waste of money and future ones would be scaled back out of consideration for his relationship with Kim Jong-un. North Korea has denounced the drills as a provocation, even as it test-fired another short-range missile last week and continues developing nuclear weapons and ballistic missiles in defiance of UN Security Council resolutions. Trump also posted that he'd asked South Korea's President Lee Jae-myung to join the U.S. in the denuclearization of Iran, to which Lee allegedly replied, "No thanks." Just days before the drills, Lee also made his own outreach to Pyongyang, renewing his call for a permanent peace agreement to replace the 1953 ceasefire.
4: "We must strive to achieve a state of peaceful coexistence that is stable and lacks any grounds for confrontation."
3: North Korea sent up to 15,000 soldiers to fight for Russia against Ukraine, reportedly in exchange for arms, energy, and financial support. As a consequence, Pyongyang has hardened its stance towards the U.S. and South Korea, revising its constitution this year to drop any mention of reunification and to define the South as a foreign enemy, making the prospect of any near-term peace agreement with Seoul or Washington highly unlikely. Jack Barton, Al Jazeera, near the

0: demilitarized zone, South Korea.
1: Thousands of people are living in temporary shelters in southeast Indonesia 2 days after the region was hit by a powerful earthquake. Rescue teams have also recovered more bodies. That raises the number of people killed to 68. Rescue and recovery efforts are ongoing, with several areas under a state of emergency. More than 900 homes have been destroyed and many, many more are damaged in East Nusa Tenggara province. Many people spent a second night sleeping outdoors because of fears of aftershocks. The Ebola outbreak in Democratic Republic of Congo is now the deadliest in the country's history, with one person dying every 30 minutes. The death toll has reached 2,325, surpassing the deaths recorded during the outbreak between 2018 and 2020. The United Nations says it's also the fastest spreading Ebola outbreak. Nearly 5,000 cases have been reported. One in every two confirmed cases has been fatal. There's been heavy fighting in southern Somalia between government forces and the armed group Al-Shabaab. The Defence Ministry says fighters launched an attack on federal troops in the town of Beidoa. It says about 30 attackers were killed and several others arrested. Weapons and vehicles were also seized. Sudan's North Kordofan state has become the scene of fierce battles between the army and the paramilitary RSF. Fighters from the Rapid Support Forces have launched a series of offences to seize control of territory. Some of the displaced have sought shelter in the state capital, El Obeid, adding to the hundreds of thousands already seeking refuge there. Heber Morgan reports.
2: These families survived attacks by the Rapid Support Forces on the Sudanese village of Umarda. Many of their loved ones were killed. Others are missing, separated during their escape to El Obeid, the capital of North Kordofan state.
3: My husband is missing. We don't know where he is or a phone number to link us with him. My sister's name is Sakina and her son Al-Raya. We couldn't find them anywhere. May God bring us together soon.
2: There's some of hundreds of people displaced after the RSF raided several villages on the outskirts of the city last week. The paramilitary group has been fighting the army, trying to seize territory in North Kordofan. The army recently regained control of several towns and cities, as well as a highway that connects Al Obeid and the capital Khartoum. The RSF retaliated, raiding Umarda and other villages. Dozens were killed and injured.
4: I sought refuge in a house, and the RSF entered it and asked us where the guns are. I told them I don't know anything about guns and was only seeking refuge there from the fighting. When they asked where my house was, I told them on the western side and that I came to that house only to seek refuge.
2: They join the more than 200,000 people who have sought refuge in Al Obeid after previous RSF assaults. But the city itself has also been targeted. Drone strikes killed at least two people last week and damaged water and electricity facilities. The UN says Sudan's displacement crisis is the largest in the world. Those who fled here have few options. They're too scared to go home. In Al Obeid, at least, they have a better chance of finding food and shelter, and hopefully the friends and relatives they were separated from. Heber Morgan, Al Jazeera.
1: Still ahead, right here on Al Jazeera. This is America looks at Donald Trump's push to end so-called birth tourism in the United States.
5: I have the right to boycott anyone I want to, and the state has no business getting involved in that.
6: God's chosen to bless us because we protect Israel. I'm going to continue to do on a state level all that I can to support that.
7: A three-part series explores the implications of U.S. anti-boycott laws for freedom of speech and First Amendment rights.
8: I regret not knowing more about the issue when I voted.
9: I'm looking forward for my day in court.
7: Part two, in court, on Al Jazeera.
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0: This is Al Jazeera, a reminder of our top stories. The Israeli settlers' siege on three Palestinian homes in the occupied West Bank has entered a second week. They've been surrounding houses in the village of Kusra, trapping Palestinian families inside. One of the homes under siege is owned by Palestinian-American Loe Ridi. He's just arrived back at his house in Kusra from the U.S. and has reunited with his family. U.S. President Donald Trump's son-in-law, Jared Kushner, has met with the Israeli prime minister and president. It's part of the Board of Peace discussions over Gaza. The meetings come after Israel rejected the U.S.-backed peace plan, saying Israeli troops will only withdraw once Hamas disarms. Right, over to our team now in Washington for This is America.
1: Hello, this is America, and this is Florida, popular with foreign visitors for its beaches and apparently for giving birth too. Now, President Trump has so-called birth tourists firmly in his sight, but the Supreme Court ruled against the administration's attempts to change rules around birthright citizenship back in June. So now, months later, the White House is reverting to Plan B. We're going to be looking at what that Plan B actually is in just a moment, but first to Washington, D.C. Here's Alex Marquardt.
2: Thank you, Phil. Who gets to be American from the moment that they're born? The U.S. president wants to redraw that line. Trump is taking another swing at cracking down on birthright citizenship. Two new executive orders go after so-called birth tourism and expand decades-old exceptions to who is automatically a U.S. citizen at birth. The U.S. Supreme Court has already blocked Trump's first attempt. That was back at the end of June. But the White House is not giving up on its efforts to restrict who can be born American. Let's go back to Phil Lavelle and his report from Florida.
1: Tourism is big business here in Florida, but there is a different type of tourism on the mind of President Trump, has been for years, and there it is, birth tourism.
3: The Democrats want to continue giving automatic birthright citizenship to every child born to an illegal alien.
1: That was 2018, and it is still something the president is determined to end, despite setbacks.
4: You're watching Al Jazeera, bringing you some breaking news. The U.S. Supreme Court has ruled against President Donald Trump's order to end birthright citizenship.
1: The conservative-leaning Supreme Court ruled against the administration's attempt to end automatic birthright citizenship back in June, affirming that children born on U.S. soil are citizens. That is, even if their parents are in the country illegally or temporarily, to President Trump's dismay.
5: It was close, but a very, very unfortunate decision.
1: So now the White House is coming back with a workaround, executive orders.
6: It ensures that large numbers of people who wrongly would be getting birthright citizenship will no longer be eligible for those benefits.
1: There are actually two of these. The first order denies citizenship if the parents used fraud to get it and expands rare historical exceptions like children of foreign diplomats, invading troops, or so-called alien enemies. The second bars foreign nationals from getting tourist visas if immigration officials suspect they are coming to the U.S. to give birth.
7: I don't really think they're trying to go back and around the Supreme Court. I think that they are trying to get the Supreme Court to really rule on what do these exemptions mean in our Constitution.
1: Although there are no state-specific figures on foreigners giving birth, there are two locations in the U.S. that come up in the news time and time again. First, on the West Coast, you've got California, where prosecutors claimed there was a massive Chinese birth tourism ring. Authorities have carried out high-profile raids of what they call maternity hotels. And on the other side of the country, you've got this place, Florida, particularly popular with Russians. One provider's Instagram page saying, "Come join us in Miami, the most eco-friendly region in the USA. Here, you can spend the final months of your pregnancy in a wonderful, warm atmosphere, gathering strength and energy before the baby arrives." Whether those children should be U.S. citizens, well, that is a preoccupation.

0: Occupation for the president, who says holiday's over, regardless of what the courts have to say. Phil Lavelle, Al Jazeera, Paso Grille, Florida.
1: And to discuss this further, I'm joined here in the studio by Kimberly Whaley. She is a constitutional law professor at the University of Baltimore, as well as a former assistant United States attorney as well. And Dan Greenberg, a senior legal fellow at the Cato Institute. Kim, Dan, thank you so much for being with us. Kim, I want to start with you. Here we are just over 6 weeks, I believe, since Trump lost his case in the Supreme Court. It was one of the last cases, if not the last case, that the Supreme Court took up at the end of their term in June. Trump has now signed this pair of executive orders. So how much do you see this as a workaround by Trump flouting the Supreme Court as well as the Constitution?
2: It looks to me like a blatant violation of the Supreme Court ruling and therefore the Constitution. The Constitution says all people born and subject to the jurisdiction thereof. This is a majority that are textualists. They read the plain language. You don't need to be a lawyer. All means all. That's what the court found. The court found that at the end of the 19th century as well and just reiterated what it had said before. And rejected the regurgitated arguments that have been failing for a very long time. And here we have the Trump administration coming out with these executive orders that purport to carve out exceptions to the word all when the president has no authority to interpret the Constitution. That's the Supreme Court's under Marbury versus Madison, a bedrock principle of constitutional law. And this idea of, people coming here to give birth, there's nothing in the Constitution even remotely justifying that exception. And also, there's already a regulation in place since 2020 that allows customs officials to basically presumptively not allow someone in until they can demonstrate they're here for a reason other than just to give birth and leave. So I think this is propaganda, and I think having the conversation about whether this is a legitimate legal argument actually is problematic because this is well established by the Supreme Court, and it really chips away at the authority and legitimacy of the United States Supreme Court.
1: Dan?
3: Well, the rule in the Barber case covers everybody who's born on the land.
1: And to be clear, the Trump v. Barber case was the case that that was in the Supreme Court at the end of June.
3: That's correct. So the rule in that case covers everybody, every baby that is born on the land of the United States. But there are some very minor exceptions in that rule. For instance, if you have an invading army that takes control of territory and you have a baby that's born on that territory, well, that is foreign soil. Similarly, if you have a baby born to ambassadors, foreign ministers, right, and there's a legal fiction that that child is born on foreign soil as well. And so the executive order that the administration issued really kind of targets those two exceptions. More precisely, I don't really see how you could have how you could claim that there were babies that are born to invading armies, because under the rule, the invading army has to control some territory. And I don't really see how there's any invading army that controls the territory, in any part of the territory of the United States today. So that's one attempt. That's one exception that the executive order that tries to bring up. I don't really see how that's workable at all. But the second exception, the idea that there's an exception for children of what's called foreign ministers or ambassadors, I think that there could be a little bit of wiggle room there. The executive order calls for the children of diplomats and people who are, in the United Nations.
1: International organizations, consulates.
3: Right.
1: But isn't this where this phrase that Kim just mentioned, subject to jurisdiction thereof, is so important? Because, of course, ambassadors have diplomatic immunity, as do a number of other diplomats from these foreign countries. But there's a lot of foreign staff. There are a lot of people from foreign organizations who are non-Americans who may have their children here. They are subject to the jurisdiction of the United States.
3: Well, I think that the way you read that phrase, subject to the jurisdiction, basically it says United States law controls. And the way that United States law controls, according to the reading of the Trump administration, is that you have always had this traditional exception. It's, the decision calls it a legal fiction or an extraterritorial fiction. And so I think there is wiggle room for the argument that you could have children of diplomats and even people who are doing custodial work in embassies and so forth. I think there's a possibility there, but I don't see a workable exception for people who are designated as invading armies because they aren't controlling any territory, and I don't see any exception for what's called birthright tourism, because even if birthright tourism comes about because of fraud, you know, which is the argument from the executive order, even if birthright tourism comes about because of fraud, well, just because you have a child born on United States land because of fraud, they're still born on United States land. And so I'm not sure how you get to the legal argument that says that these babies that are born on foreign land because of fraud, they're not covered. I just see that as a non-starter. So there's one tiny exception, I think, that could be workable. That's the foreign diplomats minister's exception.
1: Okay. The argument, Kim, from the Trump administration after their loss at the Supreme Court is that they are narrowing the scope of who they're talking about. But as we've just mentioned, they do appear, at least in terms of the children of folks who work for foreign organizations or foreign consulates and embassies, they're broadening it. So what do you make of this argument that they are actually narrowing things?
2: Well, I think this is probably the place where they want the conversation to go. That is, around, well, is there wiggle room? Are they just moving within the territory of a legitimate place? But as Dan indicated, there still is this idea where they're putting in there that if you have a baby in the United States and the reason for coming to the United States is to have the baby, that's somehow a carve out. That is really, to me, the canary in the coal mine, that this is an express, obvious end run, not only around the United States Constitution, but around the Supreme Court, because there's no legitimate justification for something like that. Maybe, you know, I think the order says something about, well, if you work for a foreign government, but, you know, within the jurisdiction of the foreign government, because you work for the foreign government, I mean, that's very lawyerly. I think the main point here is this president made clear, and Stephen Miller made clear, that, listen, we're not satisfied, I'm paraphrasing, with this ruling of the United States Supreme Court. And I think this is just chipping away at this notion that they are bound, this administration is bound by the rule of law. I mean, Donald Trump has made clear on many occasions, there are hundreds of lower court orders now violating court orders, judges getting upset because they're just flouting the rule of law. This is a pattern. And to me, this moment where we have a major decision on the Supreme Court, and just weeks later, they come out with something that is directly, part of it at least, we agree, is directly contradictory to the rule of law. This is more attempt to amass the power of a king. And it's deeply, deeply troubling. And that should be the debate that the entire country is having over, not, okay, whether, you know, embassy employees somehow would legitimately fall within this, what I think is an unconstitutional order.
1: I think most people are aware of Stephen Miller and the fact that he is a large part of, frankly, the architect of so much of this. There's a name that others might not be as familiar with, Will Scharf. He is currently the staff secretary, but he's on the up and up. And he said, quote, "There's absolutely nothing here," speaking about these two executive orders, "that runs afoul of any of the Supreme Court rulings on the subject." Dan, what have you seen so far in terms of legal challenges? What do you anticipate? Do you think that these orders will survive?
3: I think that it's very, very difficult to see how the legality of large parts of these orders are going to survive. I mean, I don't see how you're going to deny citizenship to someone who's born of a designated outside military force, because as far as I can tell, the children who are born outside of designated military forces, or excuse me, children who are come about because of that sort of thing, They are not conjoined with the capture of any United States territory. There's no control of any United States territory, and I think that's a requirement under the common law rule that the United States adopted when it passed the 14th Amendment. And I don't see how you get to the idea that a child born in the United States because of fraud is thereby not born on the land of the United States.
1: Right.
3: Now there is some possibility that Congress might act so as to change the citizenship rules for places and territories. And there's some question about whether you have citizenship if you're born in a territory, because there's always some question about what your federal rights are, what your constitutional rights are when you're born in territories. As you probably know, there are different rules for different territories. In some territories, you don't even have the same kind of jury rights that you have in the mainland. And so

0: And so there are some tiny exceptions that they're trying to exploit, but I think some of their arguments just are a no-go and are not going to be recognized or not going to be looked upon well by courts.
1: I do want to get into some of the more specifics that are inside these two executive orders, but first let's take a step back and look at how we got here. As the Supreme Court has fought for a long time against these efforts to dismantle birthright citizenship, which is in the Constitution. Eva McCann explains.
2: The Supreme Court has already restricted President Trump's first attempt at restricting birthright citizenship, but the administration is back with a new strategy. So just what is this plan, and how could it still run up against the Constitution? Let's take a look. It starts with the 14th Amendment Citizenship Clause, written into the Constitution after the Civil War. All persons born or naturalized in the United States and subject to the jurisdiction thereof are citizens. In United States v. Wong Kim Ark in 1898, the Supreme Court held a child born in the U.S. was a citizen, even though his parents were Chinese immigrants who could not become citizens themselves. In 1939, in Perkins v. Elk, it again recognized citizenship for a child born in the United States to foreign parents, even though that child later lived abroad. That brings us to today. The Trump administration is now trying to carve out exceptions. The government says some people born on American soil are not sufficiently subject to the jurisdiction of the United States to receive citizenship. But here's the problem. The Supreme Court just considered a similar argument. And in June, the court held that children born here to parents who are unlawfully or temporarily present are, in fact, subject to U.S. jurisdiction. They are citizens at birth. Birthplace grants citizenship. So Trump's new orders may be different from his first attempt, but the administration is still asking the high court to accept a major change. They want to take certain categories of people born here and carve them out of a constitutional guarantee. Eva McKend, Al Jazeera, Washington.
1: So there is established law on the books, Kim, about birth tourism. So why do they feel the need to issue this order now?
3: Well, this is exactly the question, which is why I think this is a political ploy to whip up some discussion in the working towards the midterms, which the president's really struggling in the polls right now. Iranian war in Iran is really unpopular. Under these 2020 regulations, as I said, the extent to which the State Department can do anything. They could deny maybe a visa or a passport, but in terms of allowing people in, the law is already in place since 2020 to do what this order purports to do. But I want to add one thing with respect to the exceptions, because we're having a conversation, okay, which exceptions are okay for the president to carve out mm-hmm. of the Constitution. Mm-hmm. Justice Kavanaugh wrote a concurring opinion in the Trump versus Barber case saying Congress can maybe carve out exceptions. He did not get a majority on that. He was alone on that. So the majority of the Supreme Court rejected the notion, or at least didn't join the notion, that even Congress could carve out exceptions. There's no authority for a president to amend the Constitution. There's no authority for the president to pass statutes that would govern immigration. This is, as I said earlier, I think a deeply, deeply disturbing step towards obliterating the rule of law as established by the Constitution and interpreted by the United States Supreme Court.
1: To what extent, Dan, do you think the administration is going to have a challenge differentiating between normal tourism, where people will have children when they are traveling, versus intentional birth tourism? Aren't they getting into a place where they're going to essentially be discriminating against pregnant women?
0: Well, I believe that the regulation on the books already says that if your primary purpose when you try to come into the country is to have a child,
1: then how do you determine primary purpose?
0: Well, that's a discretionary judgment on the part of the executive and his agents, I believe.
1: And is that consular officials in whatever country the person's coming from?
0: That's going to be determined really by Americans. You know, the Americans decide whether they're going to let people in or let people out. And I think that you have to understand the second executive order as distinct from the first executive order, because I do think the president president has more authority to prevent people from coming in. He has relatively little authority to decide the citizenship status of babies that are born here. But the president has significant authority to block people from coming in. And I read the executive order as the president deciding we're going to put more resources into blocking people's entry. We're going to make it harder for people to come in. And I think that's going to have some effect, not just on people giving birth here, but people coming to be tourists for good reasons. And so I think I think it's important to draw a distinction between what happens outside the country, the decisions that we make about who we're going to let in, as compared to what happens when a child is born here. Because what happens when a child is born here, I don't really think that the president and his executive orders can really change that very much.
1: I mean, one of the other disqualifications is children born to members of groups deemed to be terrorist organizations. How on earth do you even make that determination? It feels like, Kim, that so much is left up to the discretion of the executive.
3: Well, the way the regulation works now for these people that are, you know, pregnant and coming in is that it is up to the discretion of the person at the border, and then the burden shifts to the family to demonstrate they're here for some other reason. But this question on how do you prove this came up in the Trump versus Barber case, where the Supreme Court took the argument that was put forth by the Trump administration that back then it was citizenship is determined by your parents, right, and their citizenship. You've got to go back generations. And the justices were saying, okay, when is this done? Is this, do you have to have somebody come into the in the hospital when the baby's born and make a determination of where the parents are from? How is this actually going to function? Is it the mother? Is it the father? This is a whole factual mess. And at the end of the day, it's clear, and this Constitution's really old, and there's actually not a lot of words in there. This is one of the rare circumstances where we have the answer in the plain text of the Constitution. All persons means all persons. There's lots of vague language in the Constitution, like reasonable searches and seizures that you can have a lot of debate about and a lot of gray area. This one is really clear. So this administration is trying to create confusion around something that we should not be even talking about, because the framers of the 14th Amendment made it very easy to resolve this. I frankly don't think the court should have even taken the Trump versus Barber case, because this is such a laydown, obvious interpretation of the plain word all that doesn't even require a Supreme Court.
1: Dan, I'll let you respond, but I also want to ask, what happens if a child is born today in this legal limbo period where you have the executive orders, but they're now being challenged?
0: Well, the child has to fit into one of these boxes, right? The child has to be subject to one of these rules, and these rules have just a very narrow scope. And if a child is born to someone who's designated a foreign military operative, I don't see that that's going to be workable. I don't think a court's going to recognize the non-citizenship status, because any such foreign army, according to the common law rule, has to have taken control of the land, has to possess the land. And so this is really an empty measure, I think, this particular measure by the Trump administration. It's not going to apply until there's some sort of army from foreign lands that actually captures United States land. I just don't see that that's going to happen.
1: And when you look at the Supreme Court, Kim, do you think that they are likely to acquiesce to Trump's request that they take this up again?
3: It's hard to say with this court. It has really surprised me and frankly disappointed me that there have been so many of these emergency orders involving really clear constitutional principles like the Fourth Amendment, the Due Process Clause, where the Supreme Court has taken these cases and sided with Donald Trump, even though the law is really clear. But I think in this moment, they worked really hard on the Trump versus Barber case. They wrote a lot of pages on this. I think they'll probably say, listen, this is done and done, and let the lower court ruling stand, and the lower court rulings will apply Trump versus Barbara like they did before, applied the precedent prior to Trump versus Barbara, and say no to Donald Trump.
1: But when you look at Trump versus Barbara, the tariffs case that Trump also lost, the Federal Reserve Board case that Trump also lost in the Supreme Court, in this past year, did the Supreme Court exhibit some independence from the executive that you were surprised by?
3: We can break down all of those cases. I would argue in each of those cases, it was not dissimilar to what we're talking about here. It was a really clear, obvious answer. These weren't

0: hard, thorny issues. The tariff power belongs to the United States Congress, does not belong to the President of the United States. So I think they and these are split decisions, right, which is really disappointing. So we don't have all the justices like in Brown versus Board of Education or some of these, you know, past historical cases that were fraught, politically. We don't have the justices on the same page when it comes to the plain reading of the U.S. Constitution. So I can't, you know, sleep at night thinking the Supreme Court is going to back the rule of law when it comes to this president, unfortunately, and that's a decision, a point of view it's taken me quite a long time to come to, and I'm not happy that that's where I am.
1: Dan, what do you think this case, Trump versus Barbara, leaves unsettled, where the Trump administration can essentially carry out what it wants to?
2: I think it leaves unsettled a very tiny number of kids born to people who are connected to the foreign diplomatic NGO apparatus from other places. And that's a very small number of people. I don't think it leaves unsettled birthright tourism. That is just not going to be an issue that's going to be debated by courts. The executive order has no power to get rid of birthright tourism. The executive order, as far as I can tell, has no power to designate the kids born of foreign armies to be non-citizens. There is some question about citizenship in territories if Congress acts. There is some question about citizenship in Samoa, where Congress hasn't really covered citizenship. And there is some country there. So these are extremely tiny cases. These are very small drops in a very large bucket. And I do not see the law as being unsettled for the most part.
1: We have just about 30 seconds, Kim. When you see the president who keeps testing a ruling like this, and he's done the same with the tariffs, what does that do to the court's authority?
0: Well, this was floated the first administration when it came to when Trump was in office, when it came to the census, the counting of the census. And the reporting was that maybe there's a discussion within the White House, do I follow a Supreme Court ruling? Mm-hmm. I think that's where we are. I think we are the president coming out and saying, I am not bound by the United States Supreme Court. And that is disturbing.
1: Yeah. It is remarkable how they come down with these rulings. And then he just says, all right, we're going to try something else. Kim Whaley from the University of Baltimore and Dan Greenberg from the Cato Institute. Thank you both very much for joining me today. Appreciate it. And that's all from the team here in Washington. I want to hand it back to Phil Lavelle and Al Jazeera's global headquarters in Doha.
3: And don't forget, you can catch This Is America every weekday, Monday to Friday, 18:30 GMT. Or if you're here in the United States, that is 2:30 p.m. on the East Coast. You can also catch up on YouTube 24 hours a day. That's it for this episode. We'll see you again soon. Bye for now.

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1: As rescuers continue to search the rubble of collapsed buildings and hundreds still missing, the death toll is likely to continue to rise.
0: With detailed coverage.
2: Bashar al-Assad and other co-defendants have been sentenced to death. This is a historic moment here in Syria.
0: From around the world.
3: The war has literally extended into Russian territory, and for ordinary Russians, their life doesn't seem safe any longer.
0: Snatched from the streets. Dozens have disappeared as the armed forces have waged Ecuador's war on drug cartels.
4: They have the backing of the president. They know they can act with impunity.
0: Fault Lines investigates the devastating impact of the crackdown.
5: The government's been doubling down on its hardline strategy. They've sent 10,000 more troops onto the streets.
0: And meets the families living with the consequences. Ecuador's disappeared on Al Jazeera.

0: I'm Aline Saeed. This is Al Jazeera live from Doha, coming up on the program. U.S. Envoy Jared Kushner looks to advance the Gaza peace plan with Benjamin Netanyahu days after the Israeli leader rejected it. Besieged in their own home, a Palestinian American returns to the occupied West Bank, where settlers have besieged his family for more than a week. U.S. President Donald Trump calls on Iran to surrender and threatens to bomb Oman if it impedes the reopening of the Strait of Hormuz. Outrage over the death of a former member of Syria's White Helmet Rescuers. He was allegedly beaten in police custody. U.S. President Donald Trump's son-in-law, Jared Kushner, has met with Israeli Prime Minister Benjamin Netanyahu in Jerusalem. He's also held talks with Israel's President Isaac Herzog alongside the Gaza Board of Peace envoy Nikolav Mladenov. The meetings come after Israel rejected the U.S.-backed peace plan for Gaza, saying Israeli troops will only withdraw once Hamas disarms. Well, the Israeli Prime Minister's office has posted on X following the meeting, saying they held deep and constructive discussions and that they have agreed to establish two working groups, one on disarmament and demilitarization in Gaza, and one focusing on sanitation, clean water and other public health issues. Well, as Kimberly Halkett mentioned, Kushner's meeting in Jerusalem comes one day after he held talks with Hamas's chief, Khalil al-Haya, in Egypt. Hamas released a statement after the meeting saying it has agreed to the roadmap for the second phase of the peace plan. And the group called on mediators and the Board of Peace to compel Israel to implement all of its commitments under the plan, including an end to ceasefire violations. Hani Mahmoud has more now from Gaza City.
1: The announcement itself is not necessarily a sign of a stalling tactics, Kate. The formation of the two working groups can be seen as a genuine step toward a practical implementation of an overdue agreement here. It's been 10 months since the ceasefire plan was signed, and it moved through many of the obstacles and the challenges, including the many times of violations by the Israeli side, the ongoing attacks on Palestinians across the Gaza Strip. The issue here is whether these working groups have the mandate, have the authority to make decisions, have deadlines and a clear objective to move forward. Particularly if we look at the public health sanitation working group, it can produce a practical results right away if it's giving the right time, the right time to plan and the right authority to make decision. Now, the issue revolves around the language around the disarmament and demilitarization working group. Demilitarization and disarmament is operationally and politically complicated process, and linking it to be completed before reconstruction can create a real obstacle. Remember, the Gaza Strip is in an urgent and immediate need of reconstruction, removing thousands and thousands of tons of rubble across the strip, rebuilding life here, public facilities, as well as the infrastructure in order to help people rebuild their lives. The issue right now, or the key question that people have been asking since they knew about these two working groups, whether these groups are going to be formed right away, or do they have a clear mechanism of implementation? Is there a object? Are there objectives that are measured on the ground? Are humanitarian aspects of the plan not going to be affected if the second working group, the demilitarization, disarmament working group, is going to stall, or the negotiation is going to be extended over that period of time? There is no guarantee that this is going to be continued to work if the demilitarization and disarmament is stalled at some point. So the announcement itself here is not necessarily a sign of the stalling tactics, but the absence of mechanism, a clear time

0: major breakthrough when it comes to these the Gaza ceasefire. Do you think he can actually get Netanyahu to go along with Trump's Gaza plan?
1: Well, let's say he will give the appearance he's getting along, but he won't really go along with the plan. What do I mean by that? I mean, he's not going to be able actually to say a flat no to Trump now that his nephew is in Jerusalem. So what he's going to do, and what he's done, in fact, is he announced the making of these two committees in order to show that there is some form of progress without really committing to any real movement on the 15-point plan. You know, in the Arab world, they say, and that's sort of the first thing that came to mind when I heard about the committees, is that when you want to bury an issue, make a committee for it, right? This is how it's seen in the Middle East, is as soon as you start talking about committees, that means you really are not interested in getting anything done. And I think there is a sense here that in a time of elections, when Netanyahu was looking down the barrel at a possible major loss coming end of October, the same thing with Trump. What they will try to do at this point in time is keep up the appearance that there is some sort of negotiations going on without really needing to make any serious progress.
0: Okay, so you seem pretty skeptical about President Trump's intentions here. I mean, Jared Kushner actually meeting with Hamas first face to face, and Trump now openly telling Israel to stop the strikes in Gaza. Do you not see that as consequential at all?
1: Well, in fact, Netanyahu had made clear that he still maintains the freedom of action in the Gaza Strip. He never gave up on that, and he still thinks that he has an understanding with the Trump administration that he has freedom of action. And the whole idea that nothing will happen until Hamas disarms is not exactly to the letter and spirit of the 15-point plan that really envisioned that this will be a reciprocity of a process whereby, as Hamas disarms, as Gaza is demilitarized, Israel begins to withdraw. But Israel, as I said, has kept the right for freedom of action. And I think that really has always meant that it will bomb when it deems necessary, or as it would say, in self-defense. Of course, it continues to occupy some half of the Gaza Strip. Its soldiers continue to deploy there, and they will not be redeployed out of there anytime in the foreseeable future. So it's really, Malin, not so much a question of skepticism. It's a question of knowing where is this process coming from, how it was formulated, and who is Jared Kushner? And we've known what Jared Kushner proposed in the past. We know how hard Zionist he is. We know that the Trump administration is not about to put major pressure on the Netanyahu government in election season. And we know also from the past how America manages this kind of a process. You know, I've written an entire book about America's management of peace processes. And I can tell you, that's what Pax Americana looks like. There will be stages, and there will be phases, and there will be stages within the phases, and this will take long until Israel agrees to each and every step of each and every phases in each and every stage. And Netanyahu is convinced that he's not going to be able to ethnically cleanse Gaza, or that there is a president in the White House that will put some serious pressure, serious leverage on the Israeli government to make a move, a serious move in Gaza, I'm not sure we're going to see any real movement.
0: Okay. I mean, there are some analysts who believe that if Netanyahu continues to resist Trump's plan, Trump may stop backing him and perhaps back another candidate. Do you think that's completely unlikely then?
1: Well, that's what I said, that he might give the appearances of getting along without going along. So in a sense that he just told Kushner, okay, we're good. We're going to, you know, make up those two committees. You know, we agree on starting the process, but we also agree on the fundamentals that we have a freedom of action and so on and so forth. But, and I saw that report in the Israeli press about Netanyahu basically

0: telling Kushner, look, we're not going to be able to make any serious progress before the elections. So I think after this trip, with Kushner having put in his pocket these two committees and the understanding that maybe there will be some sort of a movement, meaning people will meet to discuss sanitation in Gaza, as if that should be a condition for anything. And by the way, in your citation, in our citation of that bit about the Committee for Sanitation in Gaza, in fact, it ends with saying, because that is good for the Israeli people, in the sense that they are worried about the question of sewerage and sanitation and so on and so forth in Gaza, leading to some form of a disease, a cholera or what have you, that could actually end affecting the people in Israel. So even that basic human right of sanitation in Gaza, Netanyahu is linking it that it's good for the Israeli people. Because once again, there is no policy but politics at this point in time for Netanyahu and his government, because they are up against some serious opposition, as you said. And hence, they're going to try to stay united in the sense of not giving in anything until Hamas surrenders. And so we're going to probably wait until the end of October to see if anything at all will transpire on this process.
1: OK, and let's say we come to the end of October. The crux of the disagreement is about disarmament of Hamas. Netanyahu says Israel can't be expected to withdraw their troops, their soldiers, while Hamas is still armed in Gaza, while Hamas says it won't disarm while Israeli troops remain in Gaza. Is there a way out of that, or are both sides asking the other to make the first move? And if so, how do we move forward from that?
0: Well, this is the thing about the reciprocity, right? I mean, the only way that Hamas can save face at this point in time is to give the impression that it has arrived at an agreement of reciprocity, that as it disarms, Israel withdraws or redeploys out of Gaza. And I think there was a sense of that in the 15-point plan. But as you remember, when the head of the board post peace, Miladinov, visited Netanyahu the last time, and Netanyahu told him, look, we're not going to agree to this. They're going to have to disarm first, and then we will deploy. Hamas says we cannot disarm while Israel is arming different militants in Gaza Strip. And in the end of the day, who's going to disarm us and how? And pay attention to this bit here, that while Kushner meets with the Israeli prime minister and the Israeli president, he doesn't meet with the Palestinian Authority president, because at the end of the day, down the line, there's going to have someone to disarm Hamas, and there's going to be some sort of verification. If the Americans are not going to be on the ground in Gaza verifying that, who will? Because there is no international force deployed in Gaza anytime in the next few weeks or months. But avoiding any conversation with the Palestinian Authority and avoiding even allowing the executive committee made of Palestinian members to go into Gaza up and until now, meaning many months after the agreement was reached, and yet not a Palestinian representative of the Board of Peace is allowed to go into Gaza, how are you going to get the process underway? So there's really a lot of points yet to be tackled, and Israel to allow the Palestinians to go in, to talk to the Palestinian Authority about getting them those arms from Gaza, and so on and so forth. And none of that is forthcoming. So I'm sorry to be, as you would put it, skeptical. But at this point in time, looking at both Netanyahu and Trump and where they're coming from to this process, and, you know, after 2-3 years of genocide and so on and so forth, it's very hard to be optimistic, Malin.
1: Many thanks for speaking to us, Marwan Bashar, Al Jazeera's senior political analyst. Now, the Israeli settler siege on 3 Palestinian homes in the occupied West Bank has entered a second week. They have been surrounding houses in the village of Kusra, trapping Palestinian families inside. Israeli troops greeted settlers outside one of the houses. The military has sent more soldiers to Kusra, but no settlers have been detained. The UN has delivered some supplies to the trapped families, but they risk being attacked if they leave their homes. Israeli settlers have used siege tactics before to force Palestinians to leave their land and build illegal settlements. Well, one of the homes under siege is owned by the Palestinian-American Loai Ridi. He's now back at his house in Kusra from the United States and has been reunited with his family. Earlier, he visited his mother, who lives nearby. Al Jazeera's Nida Ibrahim was there.
2: Mr. Loai, for Al Jazeera English, what does that say that with all of this media attention, you're still, your house is still under siege? The Israeli settlers come in and we've seen them this morning. What does that say about the reality of Palestinians?
3: There's no one doing enough on the ground. I mean, this is what we've been dealing with. And it's they're talking, but there is no action on the ground. And we asking that we need an action for this.
1: Nida Ibrahim has more now from Kusra.
2: Loai needed an Israeli permission, a coordination that the mayor has made in order to be able to enter his own house. He was accompanied by the Israeli soldiers, where the convoy was stopped by Israeli settlers, and that has delayed the entry of Loai into his own house before he was able to go inside. He says the fear he felt for his brother and nephew who are trying to protect the house now is a fear that he will be living himself. He says that lots of people have been talking about his issue, but not much talk is being done. Before he entered his house, he made a very quick, very brief visit to his mother. She's an 80-year-old. He has not seen her in a while, and she was hugging him. She was crying, and he told her, "I have to go protect my house." And that's exactly what Loai is trying to do. Loai is here because he wants to shed more light about what Palestinians are going through when it comes to Israeli settler attacks.

0: attacks. You know, we're entering the second week and we're not seeing any settler being held accountable, and we're seeing these settlers still coming back and again and back and forth to intimidate the residents of the house. This insistence of Palestinians to remain in the house, even though when the Israeli forces came here, they tried to evacuate everyone. But this insistence of staying in the house stems from the fact that Palestinians know if they leave their home, then settlers would take it over, and it would be nearly impossible to get these settlers out when we talk about the nature of impunity they enjoy and the fact that they enjoy the support of the soldiers and the Israeli government as a whole. In general, Palestinians want the world to know that settlers, even when all the cameras are watching, are continuing to intimidate, assault, attack Palestinians wherever they are. And this is just one example of what's happening all across the occupied West Bank. Nida Ibrahim, Al Jazeera, Qusra, the occupied West Bank, Palestine.
1: Still ahead on Al Jazeera, we'll tell you why the US president wants to scale back military drills with South Korea.
2: I have the right to boycott anyone I want to, and the state has no business getting involved in that.
3: God's chosen to bless us because we protect Israel. I'm going to continue to do on a state level all that I can to support that.
4: A three-part series explores the implications of U.S. anti-boycott laws for freedom of speech and First Amendment rights.
5: I regret not knowing more about the issue when I voted.
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4: Part two, In Court, on Al Jazeera.
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0: Welcome back. You're watching Al Jazeera. A reminder of our top stories this hour. The Israeli settler siege on three Palestinian homes in the occupied West Bank has entered a second week. They've been surrounding houses in the village of Kusra, trapping Palestinian families inside. Israeli troops greeted settlers outside one of the houses. One of the homes under siege is owned by the Palestinian-American Luai Ridi. He has just arrived back at his house in Kusra from the United States and has been reunited with his family. U.S. President Donald Trump's son-in-law, Jared Kushner, has met with the Israeli prime minister and president. It's part of the Board of Peace discussions over Gaza. The meetings come after Israel rejected the U.S.-backed peace plan, saying Israeli troops will only withdraw once Hamas disarms. Now to Iran. The Memorandum of Understanding, billed as a first step to end the U.S. and Iran war, has now expired. Monday marks 60 days since the signing of the MOU. And despite ongoing negotiations towards a long-term ceasefire, talks between Washington and Tehran are deadlocked. Speaking to U.S. media earlier, Donald Trump said he has set no time limit to deal with Iran's Revolutionary Guard Corps. The U.S. president says Iran should, quote, put up the white flag of surrender. Speaking to Fox News, he also said, if Oman gets in the way, we'll bomb the expletive out of them. Well, Iran's foreign ministry spokesman says talks with Oman over the crucial waterway have been time-consuming. Ismail Baghaei has accused the U.S. and Israel of trying to undermine its negotiations with Muscat. But he says Iran never makes decisions under pressure.
1: What was set out in the memorandum, which is currently completely clear and inactive in terms of its implementation due to the gross violations by the United States, was that talks would be held over a 60-day period on two issues, namely the lifting of sanctions and the nuclear issue, and that if we did not reach an outcome

0: within those 60 days, the period would be extended. Negotiations never began because the United States committed gross and widespread violations of the memorandum just a few weeks after it was signed on the 18th of June. Therefore, the issue of a 60-day period is no longer relevant at all.
1: Well, speaking to US media in the White House a short time ago, the president doubled down on his aspiration to make the Strait of Hormuz a US territory.
2: We control it. We control it with the blockade. We have a blockade. We control it with the blockade. And I like the idea of declaring it a territory.
3: Why do you do that?
2: We have total control over the Strait. Now, they can be a nuisance. They can put a mine in the water, and people don't like having mines hit their billion-dollar ships, you know, et cetera. But the blockade has been very effective. And, you know, we're taking out, now maybe that will stop or maybe it'll open up even further, but we're taking out millions of barrels of oil a week. If you look at the kind of numbers that we're doing, the Strait is open.
1: We're joined by Brian Clark. He's a senior fellow and director of the Center for Defense Concepts and Technology at the Hudson Institute. He joins us live from Washington, D.C. Thank you for joining us, Brian. I'm going to start with something we've heard from Iran today. They say that it's moving from a defensive to an offensive posture in the Strait of Hormuz. Militarily, what do you think that actually means?
4: Marlene, I think what it means is that they're going to be transitioning to maybe attacking targets along the Strait of Hormuz, U.S. forces, as well as the bases the U.S. operates from, as well as shipping that goes through without Iranian permission. I think the Iranians have decided they want to really exert the control they have over the Strait of Hormuz and demonstrate to the U.S. that it cannot cow Tehran into backing down.
1: And just to be clear, how is that different from what is going on right now?
4: Well, Iran has actually not been attacking very many ships, so it's been a relatively quiet period. I mean, the shipping has been low, and that's because shipping companies have decided not to test the Iranians. But I think what the Iranians are saying is they're going to get more aggressive in terms of going after ships that are making the transit, because some continue to do so, as well as maybe attacking some of the U.S. and allied forces and facilities around the region. Because I think what they're trying to do is drive the negotiations to some kind of resolution. They see the U.S. blockade as kind of enforcing a stalemate. And I think the Iranians want to maybe break that stalemate by going on offense and forcing the United States to eventually lift the blockade and come to a resolution of the conflict.
1: Well, we've heard Trump make lots of threats again today, demanding that Iran surrender, put up the white flag and so on. But there's been no sign of Tehran backing down or in any way being threatened by Donald Trump. So from a military standpoint, is there still a realistic path for the United States to force Iran to capitulate?
4: I mean, there may be, right? So the U.S. believes that this blockade that they've enforced on the Iranians is going to eventually yield sufficient pressure that they relent. And so the reason that is because they've stopped Iranian oil shipments, both legitimate and illegitimate. And they've also limited the Iranians' ability to bring in food and other materials from sea. The problem with it, though, is that there's plenty of land borders from which Iran can still generate income as well as trade. It's going to be difficult for the U.S. to really put sufficient pressure on Iran simply from the sea. So I think what the Iranians are doing is trying to accelerate the resolution of the conflict. I think the U.S. might perceive the Iranian shift to offense as indicative of the Iranians, you know, getting desperate and starting to, you know, reach for a way to conclude the conflict. So both sides think they're gaining the upper hand by virtue of this back and forth.
1: Well, that's been the problem, hasn't it? And now we have the 60-day MOU expired as of today. Without any sort of deal, the Strait of Hormuz remains effectively closed. In terms of the U.S. military, what is their immediate problem? Is it reopening the Strait? Is it containing Iran? Or is it preventing a wider regional war?
4: The main challenge for the military right now is sustaining the blockade, because right now you've heard reports about conditions on U.S. Navy ships, and the U.S. Navy is now bringing its carrier strike group from the Pacific into the Middle East to relieve one of the carriers that's there right now, the Lincoln, that has to go home. Mm. So they're already taking presence away from other regions in order to continue to sustain this blockade. So that's the immediate challenge, is how to sustain the blockade with a Navy force that is wasn't really mobilized to support this kind of extended operation. And then secondarily, to your point, the Navy's going to have to think about how does it open the Strait of Hormuz militarily if the Iranians never back down and never agree to some kind of terms to settle the conflict. And I think that's the most challenging part, that the president says that the U.S. would be able to open up the Strait and control the Strait. But we've seen no evidence of that, right? The U.S. has been unable to protect shipping when it does make its way down the Strait. Shipping got attacked even last week. So it's unclear whether the U.S. can actually defend shipping that is attempting to make its way to the Strait of Hormuz. And I think it's going to need to get the Iranians to agree to allow shipping to be restored, which means the Iranians are going to have to agree to some terms that allow Iran to be paid as a result of shipping through the Strait.
1: Brian, really good to talk to you. Brian Clark, Senior Fellow and Director of the Center for Defense Concepts and Technology at the Hudson Institute. Now, in Syria, the death of a man who was allegedly beaten while in police custody has sparked anger and protests. Mohammed Gamira was a former member of the White Helmet Civil Defence Organisation. He died after being detained at a police facility. Gamira's family say security officers ignored warnings about his haemophilia, a condition which affects the way blood clots. Donald Trump wants the United States to substantially reduce joint military exercises with South Korea, citing his, quote, very good relationship with North Korea's leader Kim Jong-un. Trump also noted that Seoul refused to join his war on Iran. South Korea and the U.S. began 10 days of military drills on Monday aimed at countering potential threats from the North. Jack Barton has more from near the demilitarized zone which separates the two Koreas.
3: That is North Korea in the distance, and much of the land you can see behind me is the demilitarized zone, dividing the peninsula, which is still technically at war. Minor flare-ups are routine. This month, South Korean troops fired warning shots at soldiers from the north who briefly crossed into their territory. To guard against a potential full-scale invasion, the U.S. and South Korea hold annual military exercises. This year's Ulchi Freedom Shield exercise involves U.S. forces and about 18,000 South Korean troops. But no sooner were they underway than U.S. President Donald Trump weighed in, posting online that the exercises are a waste of money and future ones would be scaled back out of consideration for his relationship with Kim Jong-un. North Korea has denounced the drills as a provocation, even as it test-fired another short-range missile last week and continues developing nuclear weapons and ballistic missiles in defiance of UN Security Council resolutions. Trump also posted that he'd asked South Korea's President Lee Jae-myung to join the U.S. in the denuclearization of Iran, to which Lee allegedly replied, no thanks. Just days before the drills, Lee also made his own outreach to Pyongyang, renewing his call for a permanent peace agreement to replace the 1953 ceasefire.
0: We must strive to achieve a state of peaceful coexistence that is stable and lacks any grounds for confrontation.
3: North Korea sent up to 15,000 soldiers to fight for Russia against Ukraine, reportedly in exchange for arms, energy, and financial support. As a consequence, Pyongyang has hardened its stance towards the U.S. and South Korea, revising its constitution this year to drop any mention of reunification and to define the South as a foreign enemy, making the prospect of any near-term peace agreement with Seoul or Washington highly unlikely. Jack Barton, Al Jazeera, near the demilitarized zone, South Korea.
1: The Ukrainian attack on the Russian region of Belgorod has killed at least six people. Four others, including a child, were injured in shelling on villages near the border. In Ukraine, at least 6 people have been killed and 12 others injured in Russian attacks on several cities. Thousands of people are living in temporary shelters in southeast Indonesia, 2 days after the region was hit by a powerful earthquake. Rescue teams have also recovered more bodies. That raises the number of people killed to 68. Rescue and recovery efforts are ongoing with several areas under state of emergency. More than 900 homes have been destroyed in East Nusa Tenggara province. It's been heavy fighting in southern Somalia between government forces and the armed group Al-Shabaab. The Defence Ministry says fighters launched an attack on federal troops in the town of Beidoa. It says about 30 attackers were killed, several others arrested. Weapons and vehicles were also seized. OK, you're up to date. The news continues here on Al Jazeera after boycott. There's lots more on our website, aljazeera.com. Do check it out. Stay with us here.

0: Supreme Court has long held that political boycotts are a form of expression protected by the First Amendment.
1: I sponsor the anti-boycott bill because, I think it's the right thing to do. The Jewish people are God's chosen people, and I felt like an obligation to do anything within my control or power to support them or protect them.
2: Question before the House is passage of Senate Bill 513. Prepare the machine, Mr. Clerk.
1: I would say probably half would identify as evangelical. They understand how important it is to support Israel.
2: 69 yeas, 3 nays, and 0 present. The bill is passed.
3: I have the right to boycott anyone I want to. And the state has no business getting involved in that. Period. It's none of their business.
4: And I sent an email to my speech coordinator telling her, listen, I cannot sign this. This is against my principles, against my constitutional rights. And it's also against my moral and ethical values, considering that I am a Palestinian American.
5: I was just opening my annual contract from the state of Arizona. And I was rather shocked to see this.
6: And I think the states, they don't want the public to really be aware of what's going on. They don't want to have an open debate about it. They recognize that when people actually understand what the state is doing here, they would be absolutely horrified and appalled that legislatures would be trading away Americans' First Amendment rights so easily.

0: I do not remember hearing about the Arkansas anti-boycott bill until the Arkansas Times took up the challenge against it. Here I am, the rabbi of the largest congregation in the state. Nobody had talked with me about this proposal. Supporting Israel is of the greatest importance to me. I could not be stronger in my opposition to boycotts of any Israeli products. However, I was appalled that a newspaper would have to sign an oath that it would not participate in any kind of political action. American freedoms are terribly important to American Jews. We wouldn't be in the magnificently enviable position in which we find ourselves were we not blessed with freedom of religion and the rights to express ourselves as we see fit.
1: I haven't spoken to leadership in the Jewish committee, the local Jewish leaders like here in Little Rock. I don't agree with. So I didn't need the locals' opinion on this. I don't feel like our anti-boycott bill infringes on individuals' First Amendment rights at all. Every now and then we run into somebody that disagree with it, like the Arkansas Times. And you know, from the position where I stand, I almost agree with nothing that they write. So if they don't take any state money, I think that's a win as well. Luckily we live in a country that they get their day in court, and we'll see what the courts decide.
2: Hey, Greg, how are you?
3: Doing okay, how are you?
2: Good. It might be good to ask some questions, too. Greg, do you want to talk about the boycott, divest, and sanction of Israel?
3: Oh. I don't know enough about it. I know it got me in a little trouble with a few people that I represent.
4: Are you a Democrat or Republican?
3: I'm a Democrat.
4: So did you get pushback for voting for the bill? Or?
3: Sometime last year, somebody posted something on Facebook. They had just discovered that we had done it. And I had completely forgotten about it. Wasn't even sure how I voted. Had to go back and look it up. And some people were complaining, like, why did we do this? Yeah. It's just one of those bills, you know, we vote a couple thousand times during a session, and it was one of those that, for whatever reason, just wasn't on my radar.
1: The Palestinian movement's not here educating the other side of the issue.
2: Right.
1: And so no one heard the other side of the argument. I doubt there was any questions. It just flew through.
4: Do you regret how you voted on it?
3: I regret not knowing more about the issue when I voted. And knowing now, having heard from my constituents, I probably would have voted against it. But it's only been a handful of people that have reached out. I don't know that, unfortunately, many Arkansans even know that it's the law.
5: BDS stands for Boycott, Divestment, and Sanctions. The BDS movement started from Palestinian civil society. And these are folks on the ground in Palestine who are not part of the military and they're not part of any sort of regime. These are people that are suffering. They created a campaign that has now traveled worldwide that says, here is what's happening to us. Here are the things that we want to be changed, and we want your help by not investing and not continuing to support some of these problems.
6: The Boycott, Divestment, and Sanctions movement urges the international community to do something that is within their power to put pressure on Israel in order to achieve Palestinian human rights.
7: We are Palestinians! We want to live in peace, freedom, and dignity!
8: A lot of people have joined the BDS movement, the Boycott, Divestment, Sanctions movement.
6: BDS is a tactic. We know student governments have decided that they want their universities to divest. And churches have decided to boycott companies that are complicit.
9: I've seen so many similarities between, you know, the Black Lives Movement and the Palestinian movement.
10: And the reason this is important to us in America is that we are helping fund this. We are funding Israel to the tune of some $4 billion per year, $40 billion over 10 years. So we are directly responsible for some of this.
11: Here's the deal. The United States has been sending money to Israel for decades. In fact, Israel has been the largest cumulative recipient of U.S. foreign assistance since World War II.
12: I think the question that Democrats are starting to have, which is a very valid conversation, I think, is if American taxpayers' money are going to be going to fund Israeli weapons purchases, whether we have the right to have opinions about how those weapons are being used and about the policies that are being perpetuated with American taxpayer money.

0: Tomorrow, the courthouse opens at 8 a.m. You're not going to be able to bring your electronics. Mm-hmm. Okay, yeah, we'll be there with your kids.
1: Tomorrow's my hearing, and I'm very optimistic about it.
0: Then we need to go upstairs, I believe, judge.
1: Hopefully the judge will see that this is a violation of the First Amendment, and he will repeal this law.
0: Do you have any questions?
2: No, I think we covered them earlier, so I think I'm ready.
0: Okay, well, I think you should go home and eat dinner with your kids.
3: I will see you guys tomorrow morning.
0: I will see you tomorrow morning, too.
1: My kids actually wanted to come tomorrow. I have been keeping them out of the media, but they actually asked me to come tomorrow, and I think it would be a good lesson to them.

0: The process is long, it's hard, but it's worth it because you gotta, you know, fight for your rights.
1: And that fact that it was your mom fighting, how do you feel about that?
0: That's like real good. Mom is awesome. So, yeah.
2: Who's your hero now?
0: Mama.
2: Definitely not daddy anymore.
0: No, Mama's still there.
2: I stepped down. They're learning about the government and how does it work. They're learning about the courthouse. They're learning about how the debate works when they see, you know, the two parties, each one presenting their arguments and the points and the counterpoints. All that is just beautiful setting. And I think that all schools should do this all the time. Take the kids out and, you know, to all this, especially when it comes to the constitutional matters, right? Free speech or all the amendments that go to the constitution, anything that's under attack for on those things, the kids should actually make a point to go out to listen, whether you agree with it or disagree. Because the kids will just, it's a tremendous learning experience from it.
3: What does this mean for you personally? You know, is this a fight for you, but, you know, your daughter's here with you too. Is this also a fight for her?
4: It's a fight for all Texans because this affects everybody. It is not going to affect only me, but it affects everyday people. People that want to learn on their own, get facts on their own regarding, you know, political views.
5: The state of Texas has no business telling Bahia or anybody else which kind of hummus to buy, which kind of products to buy. Those are things that are part of our First Amendment liberties.

0: 275. Here's 275.
1: Hey there. How are you? I'm Mick, your neighbor, remember? The Democrat? Yeah, how are you doing?
2: I'm good.
1: We're just checking to see if you have voted or not.
2: Yes. I'm active in the Democratic Party.
1: Thanks. Okay.
2: I'm a precinct committee person for North Sedona.
1: Constance. What's interesting is in all of these attempts to take away political rights is there have been many Democrats that just sign on. Arizona's law kind of swept through the legislature without any debate.
3: This bill's, it's easy.
1: They see anything that's, oh, it's Israel, okay, well, I better say yes to that.
3: This piece that we're doing today here is a bipartisan piece in this House. So it's a good move, good piece for all of us to say, Arizona does believe in Israel.
1: I think that so many legislators in the U.S. are afraid to take on the pro-Israel lobby.
4: Good afternoon, everyone. My name is Joseph Sabag. I was one of the attorneys who created the model legislation upon which Arizona's law is based. And since then, I've served as an expert helping dozens of other states create laws such as the one that's being put for consideration in front of this committee today.
1: Thank you, sir. The pro-Israel lobby. That lobby is probably as strong as the NRA.
5: Today is the culmination of over 2.5 years of hard work and policy collaboration for myself and the Israel Allies Foundation. I also want to thank Florida's leading pro-Israel lobbyists. I want to thank all of our organizational partners who stepped up to drive the public education and engagement efforts that made this success possible as well.
6: My friends, we must continue to stand firm against the profoundly biased campaign to delegitimize the state of Israel through boycotts, divestment, and sanctions.
7: Today I'm going to sign an executive order that says, if you boycott against Israel, New York will boycott you.
6: We in America must stand strong with Israel through thick and thin. We must.
1: One of the highest duties of elected legislators is to defend our Constitution. But here they're just giving away our First Amendment rights to a foreign country.

0: I'm a reporter on The Seventh Eye, an Israeli investigative magazine about freedom of speech, transparency, propaganda, etc. On the last few years, we started investigating the connection between Netanyahu's government and pro-Israeli organizations in America. We filed a Freedom of Information request to uncover the network that they were building. The first interesting thing that we found out is that we have an entire ministry to fight the BDS movement overseas. Our government did not want to share this information with the public. We get the sense that if its activities will be published, there will be an international scandal.
1: I would like to reveal here, for the first time, our map. Here are the 42 leaders of the BDS network. As we call it in the Ministry of Strategic Affairs, the Hate Net.
0: The Ministry of Strategic Affairs had a really complex problem.
2: פלסטינים מנסים לרתום את אזרחי העולם לרעיון הכללי שישראל היא מדינת אפרטהייד. את הדבר הזה אנחנו חייבים לנטרל.
0: They wanted to fund American organizations to combat the BDS movement. But the Foreign Agent Act of the USA requires all organizations getting funds from other governments to be registered. The Ministry of Strategic Affairs used an organization named Concert as a buffer to channel the money. The Ministry of Strategic Affairs was fully aware that this was a problem with the laws of the United States of America. The Director General of the Ministry of Strategic Affairs said it in an open Knesset hearing.
3: Concert הוקמה ב-2018 כחלק מההבנה של המשרד שהיא יש לארגונים יהודים בעולם או פרו-ישראלים בעיה לעבוד עם ממשלת ישראל. ובצדק, ההבנה הייתה, כשהקימו אותו, שיהיה להם יותר קל לבוא מול חלץ אזרחי מאשר מול פעולה שממשלת ישראל עומדת בפרונט. בסוף אתה רואה העברה בנקאית מחלץ ולא העברה בנקאית מממשלת ישראל. זה היה הרעיון.
0: We found out that all kinds of organizations in America were getting funds from the Israeli government.
4: CUFI stands against BDS, which is economic anti-Semitism.
0: John Hagee's Christians United for Israel got around $1.3 million. Half of that came from the Israeli government and the other half from Concert confidential donors.
4: And we need to fight this evil darkness until it is destroyed in our Congress, in our churches, in our colleges and universities, and in our nation.
5: The supporters of BDS today may not be using guns and bombs, but they have the same goal as ISIS, Iran, Hamas, Hezbollah, the complete destruction of the Jewish state. Christians United for Israel is fighting back against this BDS movement.

BDS constitutes commercial discrimination against Israel on the basis of national origin. This movement employs classic anti-Semitic themes, blood libels, and that's a real danger.

0: will do what is right. So when our children see us standing up for what is right, they too will emulate that example, and then we'll be wajadna.
1: And the results there are 71% of Democratic Party voters are in favor of reducing military aid to Israel if it annexes portions of the West Bank or continues to expand settlements. So that's us. 3 out of 4 Democrats believe that.
2: When we launched the lawsuit, I was very confident. I mean, any country that bases its founding mythology around the Boston Tea Party and the boycott of tea, you would think that today, a few hundred years later, we would still see boycotts as a political, a form of political speech and therefore protected by the First Amendment. Unfortunately, the judge in Little Rock disagreed. So we lost. It doesn't make a bit of sense to me. It's just an insult.

0: Doing all right? I'm okay.
1: It's never fun to lose a case. I think litigators often get emotionally invested in their cases, and I'm certainly very emotionally invested in these cases. I think Alan's frustrated. I think it's a lot of pressure on the Arkansas Times. They are really leaving a lot of money on the table to participate in this lawsuit. What we know from the judge's decision is that he really thinks that participating in these boycotts is not constitutionally protected. I just think he got it wrong. In the 1960s, the citizens of Port Gibson, Mississippi, organized a boycott of white businesses to protest ongoing segregation. And the justices hold unanimously that the First Amendment protects the right to boycott. And what they say is that boycotting is a practice deeply embedded in the American political process.
2: As a recovering conservative, I want to be left alone. You know, you do your job, you get your business on merit, and you get paid for it. And you don't pass some political litmus test. This is America. A lot of this is motivated by this evangelical, biblical literalism. It's scary.
3: Listen to this very closely. The Bible says, when Jerusalem is no longer trodden down by the Gentiles, then shall the end times be.
4: Pastor John Hagee, thanks to your leadership, now there are millions and millions of devout Christians who stand with Israel. So I want to thank you on behalf of all the people of Israel, and I want to thank the thousands of you who have come to Washington from across America to stand with Israel.
5: You may not care about Israel-Palestine, but you should care if it's being used as a hook to legislate in your states and at the federal level against free speech. How many words would I have to change in this legislation to use it to condition contracts and thereby quash free speech of anyone who, say, supports Black Lives Matter or is involved in protesting for environmental reasons? And it's like 10 words. It's a template. Why people are not more worried about it is just baffling.
6: In the hinterland of Kazakhstan, a medical train is on a crucial mission. 101 East joins the doctors on board as they bring life-saving healthcare to tens of thousands of patients. Kazakhstan's train hospital on Al Jazeera.
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8: 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They're a part of our new climatic reality.
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11: Born into the sanctity of a family-run hospital, but delivering the care they need is a perilous endeavor.
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0: I'm Aline Saeed. This is Al Jazeera live from Doha, coming up on the program. U.S. envoy Jared Kushner looks to advance the Gaza peace plan with Benjamin Netanyahu just days after the Israeli leader rejected it. Trapped in their own home, a Palestinian American returns to the occupied West Bank, where settlers have besieged his family for more than a week. U.S. President Donald Trump calls on Iran to surrender and threatens to bomb Oman if it impedes the reopening of the Strait of Hormuz. Thousands remain displaced as Indonesia's earthquake search and recovery effort enters a critical stage. U.S. President Donald Trump's son-in-law, Jared Kushner, has met with the Israeli Prime Minister Benjamin Netanyahu in Jerusalem. He's also held talks with Israel's President Isaac Herzog, alongside the Gaza Board of Peace envoy Nikolai Mladenov. The meetings come after Israel rejected the U.S.-backed peace plan for Gaza, saying that Israeli troops will only withdraw once Hamas disarms. Well, the Israeli Prime Minister's office has posted on X following the meeting, saying they held deep and constructive discussions and that they have agreed to establish two working groups, one on disarmament and demilitarization in Gaza, and one will focus on sanitation, clean water and other public health issues. Well, Jared Kushner's meeting in Jerusalem comes one day after he held talks with Hamas chief Khalil al-Haya in Egypt. Hamas released a statement after the meeting saying it's agreed to the roadmap for the second phase of the peace plan. And the group called on mediators and the Board of Peace to compel Israel to implement all of its commitments under the plan, including an end to ceasefire violations. Hani Mahmoud has more from Gaza City.
1: The announcement itself is not necessarily a sign of a stalling tactics, Kate. The formation of the two working groups can be seen as a genuine step toward a practical implementation of an overdue agreement here. It's been 10 months since the ceasefire plan was signed, and it moved through many of the obstacles and the challenges, including the many times of violations by the Israeli side, the ongoing attacks on Palestinians across the Gaza Strip. The issue here is whether these working groups have the mandate, have the authority to make decisions, have deadlines and a clear objective to move forward. Particularly if we look at the public health sanitation working group, it can produce a practical results right away if it's giving the right time, the right time to plan and the right authority to make decision. Now, the issue revolves around the language around the disarmament and demilitarization working group. Demilitarization and disarmament is operationally and politically complicated process, and linking it to be completed before reconstruction can create a real obstacle. Remember, the Gaza Strip is in an urgent and immediate need of reconstruction, removing thousands and thousands of tons of rubble across the strip, rebuilding life here, public facilities, as well as the infrastructure in order to help people rebuild their lives. The issue right now, or the key question that people have been asking since they knew about these two working groups, whether these groups are going to be formed right away, or do they have a clear mechanism of implementation? Is there a object? Are there objectives that are measured on the ground? Are humanitarian aspects of the plan not going to be affected if the second working group, the demilitarization, disarmament working group, is going to stall, or the negotiation is going to be extended over that period of time? There is no guarantee that this is going to be continued to work if the demilitarization and disarmament is stalled at some point. So the announcement itself here is not necessarily a sign of the stalling tactics, but the absence of mechanism, a clear timetable and an action plan and mechanism and authority to make decision can be a stronger warning sign. Hani Mahmoud, Al Jazeera, from Gaza City, Palestine.
0: More details have been emerging about the discussions between Jared Kushner and Benjamin Netanyahu. A White House correspondent, Kimberly Halkett, reports from Washington, D.C.
2: Board of Peace official has told Al Jazeera that there has been an agreement essentially with the Israeli prime minister on a number of different factors. First, that the Israeli forces will not be redeployed or removed from Gaza until Hamas is fully disarmed. Further, what we know is that all

0: to some of the suggestions, according to the Board of Peace official. In terms of the reception, prior to Jared Kushner's meeting with the Israeli prime minister, he did meet with a Hamas official in Cairo. And that has been very much criticized by the Israeli prime minister, saying that the Hamas leadership was the architect of the October 7th attacks on Israel. And so this is something that was not well received. Having said that, there are still other aspects of the roadmap forward, if you will, that seem to be leaking out, including that the onus will be on Hamas to fulfill its commitments under this roadmap, and that generally the conditions that were put forward by the Israeli security forces have been accepted by the U.S. officials. Now, one of them is in regards to that disarming, that those weapons, when they're turned over, they will be handed over to the Palestinian technocratic government and will be overseen by the U.S. Major General Jasper Jeffers. One other important point is there will be no redeployment of the Israeli military in Gaza until Gaza is fully free of weapons and Hamas is completely disarmed.
1: Marwan Bashar is Al Jazeera's senior political analyst. He says that Israel's prime minister is essentially playing politics, giving the impression that he's on board with Trump's peace plan without actually moving it forward.
2: He will give the appearance he's getting along, but he won't really go along with the plan. What do I mean by that? I mean, he's not going to be able actually to say a flat no to Trump now that his nephew is in Jerusalem. So what he's going to do, and what he's done, in fact, is he announced the making of these two committees in order to show that there is some form of progress without really committing to any real movement on the 15-point plan. You know, in the Arab world, they say, and that's sort of the first thing that came to mind when I heard about the committees, is that when you want to bury an issue, make a committee for it, right? This is how it's seen in the Middle East, is as soon as you start talking about committees, that means you really are not interested in getting anything done. And I think there is a sense here that in a time of elections, when Netanyahu was looking down the barrel at a possible major loss coming end of October, the same thing with Trump. What they will try to do at this point in time is keep up the appearance that there is some sort of negotiations going on without really needing to make any serious progress.
1: The Israeli settler siege on three Palestinian homes in the occupied West Bank has entered a second week. They have been surrounding houses in the village of Kusra, trapping Palestinian families inside. Israeli troops greeted settlers outside one of the houses. The military has sent more soldiers to Kusra, but no settlers have been detained. The UN has delivered some supplies to the trapped families, but they risk being attacked if they leave their homes. Israeli settlers have used siege tactics before to force Palestinians to leave their land and build illegal settlements. Well, one of the homes under siege is owned by Palestinian-American Luai Ridi. He's now back at his house in Kusra from the United States and has been reunited with his family. Earlier, he visited his mother, who lives nearby. Al Jazeera's Nida Ibrahim was there.
3: Mr. Luai, for Al Jazeera English, what does that say, that with all of this media attention, you're still, your house is still under siege? The Israeli settlers come in, and we've seen them this morning. What does that say about the reality of Palestinians?
4: There's no one doing enough on the ground. I mean, this is what we've been dealing with, and it's they're talking, but there is no action on the ground. And we asking that we need an action for this.
1: Nida Ibrahim has more now from Kusra.
3: Luai needed an Israeli permission, a coordination that the mayor has made in order to be able to enter his own house. He was accompanied by the Israeli soldiers, where the convoy was stopped by Israeli settlers, and that has delayed the entry of Luai into his own house before he was able to go inside. He says the fear he felt for his brother and nephew who are trying to protect the house now is a fear that he will be living himself. He says that lots of people have been talking about his

0: issue, but not much talk is being done. Before he entered his house, he made a very quick, very brief visit to his mother. She's an 80-year-old. He has not seen her in a while, and she was hugging him. She was crying, and he told her, "I have to go protect my house." And that's exactly what Lu'ay is trying to do. Lu'ay is here because he wants to shed more light about what Palestinians are going through when it comes to Israeli settler attacks. You know, we're entering the second week and we're not seeing any settler being held accountable, and we're seeing these settlers still coming back and again and back and forth to intimidate the residents of the house. This insistence of Palestinians to remain in the house, even though when the Israeli forces came here, they tried to evacuate everyone. But this insistence of staying in the house stems from the fact that Palestinians know if they leave their home, then settlers would take it over, and it would be nearly impossible to get these settlers out when we talk about the nature of impunity they enjoy and the fact that they enjoy the support of the soldiers and the Israeli government as a whole. In general, Palestinians want the world to know that settlers, even when all the cameras are watching, are continuing to intimidate, assault, attack Palestinians wherever they are. And this is just one example of what's happening all across the occupied West Bank. Nida Ibrahim, Al Jazeera, Qusra, the occupied West Bank, Palestine.
1: The Memorandum of Understanding, billed as a first step to end the US and Iran war, has expired. Monday marks 60 days since the signing of the MOU. And despite ongoing negotiations towards a long-term ceasefire, talks between Washington and Tehran remain deadlocked. Speaking to U.S. media earlier, Donald Trump said he has set no time limit to deal with Iran's Revolutionary Guard Corps. The U.S. president says Iran should, quote, put up the white flag of surrender. Speaking to Fox News, he also said if Oman gets in the way, we'll bomb the expletive out of them. Well, Iran's foreign ministry spokesman says talks with Oman over the crucial waterway have been time-consuming. Ismail Baghaei has accused the U.S. and Israel of trying to undermine its negotiations with Muscat. But he says Iran never makes decisions under pressure.
2: What was set out in the memorandum, which is currently completely clear and inactive in terms of its implementation due to the gross violations by the United States, was that talks would be held over a 60-day period on two issues, namely the lifting of sanctions and the nuclear issue, and that if we did not reach an outcome within those 60 days, the period would be extended. Negotiations never began because the United States committed gross and widespread violations of the memorandum just a few weeks after it was signed on the 18th of June. Therefore, the issue of a 60-day period is no longer relevant at all.
1: Speaking to the U.S. media in the White House, earlier, President Trump doubled down on his aspiration to make the Strait of Hormuz a U.S. territory.
3: We control it. We control it with the blockade. We have a blockade. We control it with the blockade. And I like the idea of declaring it a territory.
4: Why do you do that?
3: We have total control over the Strait. Now, they can be a nuisance. They can put a mine in the water, and people don't like having mines hit their billion-dollar ships, you know, et cetera. But the blockade has been very effective. And, you know, we're taking out... Now, maybe that will stop, or maybe it'll open up even further, but we're taking out millions of barrels of oil a week. If you look at the kind of numbers that we're doing, the Strait is open.
1: Well, we're joined by Brian Clark, a senior fellow and director of the Center for Defense Concepts and Technology at the Hudson Institute. He joins us live from Washington, D.C. Brian, good to see you again. So we heard Iran say today that it's moving from a defensive to an offensive posture in the Strait of Hormuz. Militarily, what does that actually mean? What could we see Iran do differently that it hasn't been doing?
5: Yeah, Marlene, I think what we'll see is the Iranians start to attack shipping more aggressively. They've been actually really relatively quiet over the last couple of weeks. They've attacked a few ships, but there has been passage of ships down 10 or below every day over the last couple of weeks. So there's been some traffic that's been making its way through the Strait of Hormuz, mostly on the Omani coast and, you know, close to shore. So I could see the Iranians picking up the pace and maybe going after some of that shipping that's been been hugging the Omani coast and attempting to make its way out. They might also attack some of the U.S. ships that have been enforcing the blockade, which they have been doing very aggressively. So they could pick up that pace as well as start attacking U.S. infrastructure, basing infrastructure, and U.S. allies' infrastructure in the region at a higher tempo than they have been thus far.
1: What do you think Donald Trump's issue is with Oman? Because it's been trying to mediate and work out a way to manage shipping through the Hormuz. For the second time, we heard Donald Trump threaten to strike Oman if it gets in the way. From a military and strategic perspective, how extraordinary is that?
5: It's surprising because Oman is a longtime U.S. ally. The U.S. forces have operated in and out of Oman for decades. Oman, in a lot of ways, is a very useful partner for the United States because of its location, obviously. Oman has been trying to insert itself in the middle of this to maybe diffuse the confrontation a little bit, because it does technically own half the Strait of Hormuz, if you think about it just in terms of where the shipping routes are. So it's been useful to have Oman introduced into this conversation. What the U.S. is upset about, though, is Oman and the Iranians have been negotiating separately to establish some control scheme, which is what the MOU laid out. But the U.S. wanted the both sides to allow free shipping through the Strait of Hormuz until the negotiations were complete, rather than control shipping until the negotiations were complete. And that differing assumption between what Oman and Iran wanted and what the U.S. wanted has now caused friction between the U.S. and Oman.
1: And Brian, if Iran and Oman do reach their own arrangement for shipping through Hormuz, what is it that the U.S. can actually do about it? Would Washington have to challenge that arrangement at sea, and how dangerous would that be?
5: Well, the U.S. would have to challenge it militarily, as they've been trying to do, on limited occasions. There's been limited examples of the U.S. moving ships through the Strait of Hormuz under the protection of U.S. Naval and air forces. And it hasn't gone very well for the most part. There's been several ships that were attacked, even if they were being protected by U.S. forces. So doing that at scale against the Iranians and being unable to use Omani waters to do it means it would put U.S. forces at risk, because they'd have to operate farther out into the strait, closer to Iran, be more vulnerable to Iranian attack.
1: Brian, good to get your thoughts. Brian Clark, Senior Fellow and Director of the Center for Defensive Concepts and Technology at the Hudson Institute. Still ahead on Al Jazeera. Deadly monsoon rains have caused chaos in the Philippines, bringing the capital to a standstill. And why the U.S. president wants to scale back military drills with South Korea.
4: The latest news.
6: The 15-point plan includes Hamas disarming and handing over maps of its tunnels.
4: With detailed coverage.
7: Pakistan, Saudi Arabia and Turkey have committed themselves to a closer military cooperation. The agreement says an attack on one member would be considered as an attack on all.
4: From the heart of the story.
8: The Israeli army has been targeting the town of Mansouri since ordering its residents to leave.
9: Born into the sanctity of a family-run hospital, but delivering the care they need is a perilous endeavor.
10: We've been able to save a lot of babies. We just need oxygen. The security crisis is definitely a big problem. A big, big, big problem.
9: For some, time is running out.
11: This is what happens to abandoned babies normally in Haiti.
9: Healing Haiti's Children, a witness documentary on Al Jazeera.

0: You're watching Al Jazeera. Reminder of our top stories this hour. The Israeli settlers' siege on three Palestinian homes in the occupied West Bank has entered a second week. They have been surrounding houses in the village of Kusra, trapping Palestinian families inside. Israeli troops greeted settlers outside one of the houses. One of the homes under siege is owned by Palestinian-American Luai Ridi. He has just arrived back at his house in Kusra from the U.S. and has been reunited with his family. U.S. President Donald Trump's son-in-law Jared Kushner has met with the Israeli prime minister and president. It's part of Board of Peace discussions over Gaza. The meetings come after Israel rejected the U.S.-backed peace plan, saying Israeli troops will only withdraw once Hamas disarms. In Syria, the death of a man who was allegedly beaten while in police custody has sparked anger and protests. Mohamed Gamira was a former member of the White Helmet Civil Defence Organisation. He died after being detained at a police facility. Gamira's family say that security officers ignored warnings about his haemophilia condition, which affects the way blood clots. To southeastern Indonesia, where thousands of people remain displaced after a powerful earthquake struck near the island of Flores. Thousands of aftershocks have been recorded and some survivors say they are waiting for aid. The death toll has risen to at least 68 people. Hundreds more were injured. Jessica Washington has more from East Nusa Tenggara, Indonesia.
1: In one of the worst affected areas in Saturday morning's powerful earthquake, the local hospital in Ruteng was severely damaged. Patients with various injuries and illnesses are receiving medical care in tents.
2: Nearly 200 patients are being treated in this car park in Ruteng. Some of them were inside the hospital when the earthquake struck, and others were injured in their homes.
1: Bunny was trapped under debris for 2 hours before relatives pulled her out.
3: I felt so scared when I was trapped, and I was also worried about my mother.
1: Grieving her mother and in physical pain too, doctors suspect that her right leg is broken. They're grappling with limited supplies of medicine, equipment and staff.
4: What we need most right now is a space where we can treat patients, where they can be safe and comfortable.
1: The youngest patient here is Pasca, who has digestive and respiratory issues. He has to stay at the hospital tent overnight for treatment.
5: My child is only 2 months old, and staying in a tent like this, it is hot during the day, while at night the temperature in Ruteng can be very cold.
1: Like many here, their home was damaged in the earthquake. People in this village in Ruteng say they're yet to receive assistance from the government and have only received food from the local church. Many people here are sleeping outdoors under plastic sheets turned into makeshift tents in front of their ruined homes. Martina says she and her husband saved for decades to build their home, which they finished only last year.
6: For 30 years, I dreamt of having a house like this, and in an instant it's gone. My heart can no longer take it, especially since we are still in debt from building it.
1: She says she hasn't been able to sleep since the earthquake. Her mind is too occupied with thoughts of how to keep her children safe and healthy, and wondering if they'll ever have a home again. Jessica Washington, Al Jazeera, East Nusa Tenggara, Indonesia.
0: The Ebola outbreak in the Democratic Republic of Congo is now the deadliest in the country's history. At least 2,325 people have now died of the virus. But the outbreak is also taking a toll on essential services. Thousands of people are avoiding health facilities, including pregnant women in need of care. Cara Legg reports.
7: For this new mother, the birth of her baby should have been a moment of joy. But she gave birth during the DRC's worst Ebola outbreak to date, a time when many other people are avoiding medical centres. She says the memory of the birth will stay with her, but so too will the emotional trauma of the day she was born.
3: It was really stressful because I was in a clinic near the Ebola treatment centre. Even when the nurses and midwives came to see us, it sometimes traumatised me. We had also witnessed many Ebola-related deaths. I thought to myself, Lord, I don't want to risk catching this disease.
7: Officials say the fear of Ebola is keeping people from seeking healthcare, and missed prenatal appointments are on the rise, a trend that brings further danger with it.
6: When women miss appointments, it becomes difficult to know in time if the fetus has a problem. We can sometimes detect these complications before they become serious. But when women stay at home for fear of infection, we see more complications, including stillbirth and premature birth.
7: The UN says more than 7.5 million people have been affected by the outbreak's secondary impact on health systems and essential services. The UN deputy spokesperson says the use of health services in the hardest hit areas has dropped by more than 40%. In Ituri province, the UN also says deaths from birth-related complications have doubled to about 6 per week. The outbreak, caused by the Bundibugyo strain of Ebola virus, for which there is no vaccine, has now spread to 6 provinces. And health workers trying to contain it are facing their own challenges. Some have gone on strike due to unpaid wages, disrupting contact tracing.
8: Several healthcare facilities were closed for a period of time. We too were closed for 21 days. Healthcare staff were quarantined to ensure that no one showed any signs of the disease and thus prevent any potential contamination of patients. Then we disinfected the entire facility before reopening it to patients.
7: There is, however, some hope on the horizon. The World Health Organization says two vaccines specifically designed against this strain have now entered early-stage human trials. But for new mothers, the immediate challenge is much more basic, finding the confidence to seek care during this current crisis. Kara Leg, Al Jazeera.
0: At least 7 people have been killed in a stampede at a Hindu temple in the northeastern Indian state of Bihar. A snapped electric wire reportedly triggered panic amongst the worshippers waiting to enter the Ashok Dham temple in the city of Lakhi Sarai. Days of heavy monsoon rains have claimed at least 27 lives in the Philippines. In the capital, the downpours caused severe disruption on Monday, forcing the closure of schools and workplaces. Bambi Lo has more.
9: Another day of heavy downpours here in the Philippine capital, Manila. And traffic now at a near standstill as roads, both big and small, are submerged. Now, many commuters were waiting for the flood water to subside, but now rain has fallen heavily again. It stopped for a moment, and many are feeling they have no choice but to wade through flood water, especially those who are taking the metro. Now, drivers, both on 2 and 4 wheels, are either slowing down or are having doubts about driving through the flood, and that has created gridlocks everywhere in the city.
10: Motorcycles are unable to get through because the flood is too deep. I think water got into the engine of my bike, so it stopped running.
9: The problem was rainfall forecast for Monday was half of last week's, and so students went to school in the morning, people were in their workplaces, but within a span of 12 hours, 100 millimeters of rain fell. That's compounded what's already been a month and a half's worth of rainfall in the past 2 weeks. And it forced authorities to cancel government operations and classes midday. And so as you can see now, the line going up to the metro station is snaking down the street and is almost at a standstill, just like traffic.
11: It's such a hassle, especially because I live outside the city. At this rate, I think it will take me 3 to 4 hours to get home.
9: Two weather systems east and west of the Philippines are intensifying monsoon rains. Last week, Typhoon Dolphin spared the country, didn't make landfall, but it triggered flooding and landslides. One of them burying 3 houses in the mountain resort city of Baguio, killing 10 people, including children, all from the same family. Barnaby Lo, Al Jazeera, Manila.
0: Donald Trump wants the United States to substantially reduce joint military exercises with South Korea, citing his, quote, very good relationship with North Korea's leader, Kim Jong-un. Trump also noted that Seoul refused to join his war on Iran. South Korea and the U.S. began 10 days of military drills on Monday aimed at countering potential threats from the North. Jack Barton has more from near the demilitarized zone which separates the two Koreas.
12: That is North Korea in the distance, and much of the land you can see behind me is the demilitarized zone. dividing the peninsula, which is still technically at war. Minor flare-ups are routine. This month, South Korean troops fired warning shots at soldiers from the north who briefly crossed into their territory. To guard against a potential full-scale invasion, the US and South Korea hold annual military exercises. This year's Ulchi Freedom Shield exercise involves US forces and about 18,000 South Korean troops. But no sooner were they underway than US President Donald Trump weighed in, posting online that the

0: exercises are a waste of money and future ones would be scaled back out of consideration for his relationship with Kim Jong-un. North Korea has denounced the drills as a provocation, even as it test-fired another short-range missile last week and continues developing nuclear weapons and ballistic missiles in defiance of UN Security Council resolutions. Trump also posted that he'd asked South Korea's President Lee Jae-myung to join the US in the denuclearization of Iran, to which Lee allegedly replied, "No thanks." Just days before the drills, Lee also made his own outreach to Pyongyang, renewing his call for a permanent peace agreement to replace the 1953 ceasefire.
1: "We must strive to achieve a state of peaceful coexistence that is stable and lacks any grounds for confrontation."
0: North Korea sent up to 15,000 soldiers to fight for Russia against Ukraine, reportedly in exchange for arms, energy, and financial support. As a consequence, Pyongyang has hardened its stance towards the US and South Korea, revising its constitution this year to drop any mention of reunification and to define the South as a foreign enemy, making the prospect of any near-term peace agreement with Seoul or Washington highly unlikely. Jack Barton, Al Jazeera, near the demilitarized zone, South Korea.
2: Okay, you're up to date. 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Do check it out. The news continues after Witness.

0: This is our NICU. It is 1 year old, and we've been able to save a lot of babies. We just need oxygen. The security crisis is definitely a big problem. A big, big, big problem. Do you have any problems?
1: Si nous avons l'état que quel
0: bac
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0: 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C'est tout ça. Bon combat. Bon combat, bon combat. Sometimes the parents give birth, and then they don't pick him up. So I have, we've had 5 babies where that happened. The latest came a week ago. So I'm like, if the parents don't come pick them up when the babies are a month and a half old, the staff is like, we need the space, so you have to get them so they live at my house. It's been a living nightmare to get medication. The closure of the airport has been devastating. Donations that we could get through NGOs or individuals quickly by air cargo, we can't get them anymore.
2: The international airport has stopped operating. No flights in or out. Paralyzed by gang violence, like much of the country.
3: Criminal gangs control most of the capital and have displaced more than 1 million people. The UN says gang violence in Haiti killed more than 5,600 people in 2024. The chaos has led to widespread shortages.

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Développé. This little one, she is Tico, and while she was in the NICU, the mother passed away. The mother passed away, the father passed away, and there wasn't anybody to claim her. She does have one living relative, which is her grandma. So as much as we love her, I'm kind of sort of preparing myself for the fact that the grandma might come take her. But I explained to the grandma that she's in good hands. She has nothing to worry about. There you go. Thank you very much. This is what happens to abandoned babies normally in Haiti. They get taken to be taken good care of by a staff member or a living relative, or they get sold, and you don't know what they get sold into. Currently, we have 19 children in our child protection program. The child protection center was at the hospital. When we had to evacuate because of the displacement situation, this is a safer place for them, hence protection. When we reopened, I didn't have the guts to send them back. That was scary. I felt like I was going to lose my own children. So I was like, let me just keep them at my house. They're right here under my eye. If I need to evacuate, I know what to do. You have the prettiest little eyes. You have hazel eyes, Mama. I look at that one, medicament too. If you go to sleep, I can guarantee.

balancing the professional and personal relationship has been difficult, but we've bonded through work, and it's enough for me for now. But right now we're in survival mode. So every conversation is like, how can we make this work for another month? It keeps us focused, it keeps us grounded in our purpose, and when it's time for the personal part, we'll work on it. I'm heading to Cape Haitian today, and we'll see if I can set up a successful meeting with the only Haitian airline company flying in and out of Haiti. And hopefully it could be in person, see if they would be willing to donate cargo space or sponsor some flights for us to bring medical supplies in and out.

Tico is one of our miracle babies. She was born at the hospital, but unfortunately her mother and her father passed. They were both HIV positive, and she's been with us in our child protection program since. Okay. Fini, on seul? Okay. Tico means the world to me. She's the youngest one. She's the newest girl we have. When she was born, she was HIV positive. At her 2.5 month checkup, she came up negative. And in about 6 more months, we'll have to do her next test to see if the virus is completely gone and she'll be off the medication. In terms of the future of Haiti's children, if it is with the people we have in power and we've had in power since I've been little, it's bleak. It doesn't seem like none of them can put Haiti and Haiti's children first. We're just one leader away from change for our children. Legacy is a dying art in Haiti, and legacy in a difficult area is definitely not something you hear. So just the fact that I can confidently say that in 30 years, should God grant me life, the hospital will be here. And even if God doesn't, the staff is so involved. We've given them enough freedom to run the hospital. So the hospital will be here as long as there are Haitians.

0: frank assessments.
1: We've heard the President of the United States say that the U.S. has wiped out the entire Iranian Navy, and yet they attack ships seemingly at will.
0: Critical debate.
2: Would you reserve the same condemnation for a state that is found of committing genocide?
3: I don't believe it's committed genocide.
2: So they're all wrong, sir? Including physicians for human rights Israel? They're all wrong?
0: Informed opinions.
4: There is the sense that the international community has turned its back on Gaza, that Gaza is being deliberately disappeared.
0: Inside story on Al Jazeera. A Pacific paradise turned into a nuclear testing ground.
5: Each of the tests was to design as much local fallout from the radiation as possible.
0: That became a human laboratory.
5: U.S. government purposely decided not to relocate that community.
6: And this is where things become very dark.
7: A unique opportunity to study the effects of radiation in man.
5: The Marshallese were essentially the guinea pigs.
0: The Testing, Episode 2 of Newt, on Al Jazeera.
8: We're facing a future that we don't understand. We can't predict fully.
9: Everyone here is stressed. Nobody knows what will happen. I need to stay positive.
10: I realized that I need to do more with my life.
11: I was like, you know what? I don't like myself. I want to change who I am. I want to be trustworthy. I want to be responsible.
12: People keep getting inspired through the stories of others.
13: Bringing the communities to consciously agree to put the past behind and move forward. Because all what we need is being able to move forward.
8: And that isn't just a matter of science. That's a matter of what do you think about your fellow human beings?
14: Because it is a matter of democracy.

0: Hello, everybody. I'm Rishad Salamat. This is Al Jazeera coming to you live from Doha. Our top stories. U.S. envoy Jared Kushner meets with the Israeli leadership to advance the Gaza peace plan just days after it was rejected by Benjamin Netanyahu. A Palestinian-American returns to the occupied West Bank, where settlers have been besieging his family home for more than a week. President Trump calls on Iran to surrender and threatens to bomb Oman if it impedes the reopening of the Strait of Hormuz. Deadly monsoon rains are causing chaos in the Philippines and bringing the capital to a standstill.
1: Plus, President Trump is making another run at birthright citizenship after getting shut down by the Supreme Court. New executive orders targeting so-called birth tourism and which non-Americans can get citizenship for their kids. That's later on This Is America.
0: President Donald Trump's son-in-law, Jared Kushner, has met with the Israeli Prime Minister Benjamin Netanyahu in Jerusalem. He also held talks with the Israeli President Isaac Herzog alongside the Gaza Board of Peace envoy Nikolai Mladenov. The meetings come after Israel rejected the US-backed peace plan for Gaza, saying Israeli troops will only withdraw once Hamas disarms. The Israeli Prime Minister's office has posted on X following the meeting, saying that they held deep and constructive discussions and that they have agreed to establish two working groups, one on disarmament and demilitarization on the Strip and one which will focus on sanitation, clean water and other public health issues. Jared Kushner's meeting in Jerusalem comes one day after he held talks with the Hamas chief Khalil al-Hayya in Egypt. Hamas released a statement after that meeting saying it had agreed to the roadmap for the second phase of the peace plan. And the group called on mediators and the Board of Peace to compel Israel to implement all of its commitments under the plan, including an end to ceasefire violations. Hani Mahmoud has more from Gaza City.
2: The announcement itself is not necessarily a sign of a stalling tactic. The formation of the two working groups can be seen as a genuine step toward a practical implementation of an overdue agreement here. It's been 10 months since the ceasefire plan was signed, and it moved through many of the obstacles and the challenges, including the many times of violations by the Israeli side, the ongoing attacks on Palestinians across the Gaza Strip. The issue here is whether these working groups have the mandate, have the authority to make decisions, have deadlines and a clear objectives to move forward. Particularly if we look at the public health sanitation working group, it can produce a practical results right away if it's giving the right time, the right time to plan and the right authority to make decision. Now the issue revolves around the language around the disarmament and demilitarization working group. Demilitarization and disarmament is operationally and politically complicated process, and linking it to be completed before reconstruction can create a real obstacle. Remember, the Gaza Strip is in an urgent and immediate need of reconstruction, removing thousands and thousands of tons of rubble across the Strip, rebuilding life here, public facilities, as well as the infrastructure in order to help people rebuild their lives. The issue right now, or the key question that people have been asking since they knew about these two working groups, whether these groups are going to be formed right away, or do they have a clear mechanism of implementation? Is there a object? Are there objectives that are measured on the ground? Are humanitarian aspects of the plan not going to be affected if the second working group, the demilitarization, disarmament working group, is going to stall or the negotiation is going to be extended over that period of time? There is no guarantee that this is going to be continued to work if the demilitarization and disarmament is stalled at some point. So the announcement itself here is not necessarily a sign of the stalling tactics, but the absence of mechanism, a clear timetable and an action plan and mechanism and authority to make decision can be a stronger warning sign. Hani Mahmoud, Al Jazeera, from Gaza City, Palestine.
0: Well, more details have been emerging about the discussions between Jared Kushner and Benjamin Netanyahu. Our White House correspondent, Kimberly Halkett, has this from Washington.
3: Board of Peace official has told Al Jazeera that there has been an agreement, essentially, with the Israeli prime minister on a number of different factors. First, that the Israeli forces will not be redeployed or removed from Gaza until Hamas is fully disarmed. Further, what we know is that all light and heavy weapons, as well as tunnels, will be dismantled so that they can no longer be used by Hamas. And if there is a rearming of Hamas, well, Israel maintains a right to self-defense. And the reason this is significant is you'll remember that initial 15-point plan that was recommended to the Israeli prime minister was rejected several weeks ago. So that is what prompted these meetings. And what we understand is that Israel has now been more open to some of the suggestions, according to the Board of Peace official. In terms of the reception, prior to Jared Kushner's meeting with the Israeli prime minister, he did meet with a Hamas official in Cairo. And that has been very much criticized by the Israeli prime minister, saying that the Hamas leader

0: and that generally the conditions that were put forward by the Israeli security forces have been accepted by the U.S. officials. Now, one of them is in regards to that disarming, that those weapons, when they're turned over, they will be handed over to the Palestinian technocratic government and will be overseen by the U.S. Major General Jasper Jeffers. One other important point is there will be no redeployment of the Israeli military in Gaza until Gaza is fully free of weapons and Hamas is completely disarmed.
1: Marwan Bishara is Al Jazeera's senior political analyst. He says that the Israeli prime minister, well, is essentially playing politics, giving the impression that he's on board with Trump's peace plan without actually moving forward with it.
2: He will give the appearance he's getting along, but he won't really go along with the plan. What do I mean by that? I mean, he's not going to be able actually to say a flat no to Trump now that his nephew is in Jerusalem. So what he's going to do, and what he's done, in fact, is he announced the making of these two committees in order to show that there is some form of progress without really committing to any real movement on the 15-point plan. You know, in the Arab world, they say, and that's sort of the first thing that came to mind when I heard about the committees, is that when you want to bury an issue, make a committee for it, right? This is how it's seen in the Middle East, is as soon as you start talking about committees, that means you really are not interested in getting anything done. And I think there is a sense here that in a time of elections, when Netanyahu was looking down the barrel at a possible major loss coming end of October, the same thing with Trump, what they will try to do at this point in time is keep up the appearance that there is some sort of negotiations going on without really needing to make any serious progress.
1: The Israeli settler siege on three Palestinian homes in the occupied West Bank has entered a second week. They have been surrounding houses in the village of Kusra, trapping Palestinian families inside. Now, if they leave, they risk being attacked or losing their homes forever. One of the houses under siege is owned by Palestinian-American Eloe Ridi. He's travelled back to his house in Kusra from the United States and has been reunited with his family. Al Jazeera's Anita Ibrahim reports from there.
3: The end of a journey from Ohio in the United States to the occupied West Bank. Accompanied by Israeli soldiers, interrupted by Israeli settlers, Eloe Ridi is finally home.
4: That's my nephew. My brother, Hussein, Yusuf, Kenda.
3: He made it with his family, but he can no longer freely enter or leave. Israeli settlers have besieged their home and two others for more than a week, carrying out a campaign of intimidation, throwing rocks and cutting off supplies of water and electricity. The Israeli military has declared the area a closed military zone. It has described the illegal settlers' actions as reprehensible, but there is no sign of them being removed. Soldiers have been seen shaking hands and praying with them instead. Lu'ay's mother Aisha and other relatives live at the bottom of the hill. He passed by them for a quick visit. He saw his 80-year-old mother before rushing to save his home. They can't visit one another without an Israeli approval.
5: What does that say, that with all of this media attention, you're still, your house is still under siege, the Israeli settlers come in and we've seen them this morning. What does that say about the reality of Palestinians?
6: There's no one doing enough on the ground. I mean, this is what we've been dealing with, and it's they're talking, but there is no action on the ground. And we asking that we need an action for this.
3: Ridi's return has not ended the siege, has not held any of the settlers accountable.
5: He says the fear he felt for his brother and nephew who are trying to protect the house now is a fear that he will be living himself.
3: Nida Ibrahim, Al Jazeera, Qusra, Occupied West Bank, Palestine.
1: The Memorandum of Understanding billed as a first step to end the US and Iran war has expired. Monday marks 60 days since the signing of the MOU. Despite ongoing negotiations toward a long-term ceasefire, talks between Washington and Tehran are essentially deadlocked. Speaking to

0: US media, Donald Trump said he has set no time limit to deal with Iran's Revolutionary Guard Corps. The American president says Iran should, quote, put up the white flag of surrender. Speaking to Fox, he also said, if Oman gets in the way, we'll bomb the expletive, begins with C, ends in T, out of them. Iran's foreign ministry spokesman says talks with Oman over the crucial waterway have been time-consuming. Ismail Begai has accused the United States and Israel of trying to undermine its negotiations with Muscat. But he says Iran never makes decisions under pressure.
1: What was set out in the memorandum, which is currently completely clear and inactive in terms of its implementation due to the gross violations by the United States, was that talks would be held over a 60-day period on two issues, namely the lifting of sanctions and the nuclear issue, and that if we did not reach an outcome within those 60 days, the period would be extended. Negotiations never began because the United States committed gross and widespread violations of the memorandum just a few weeks after it was signed on the 18th of June. Therefore, the issue of a 60-day period is no longer relevant at all.
0: Speaking to US media in the White House earlier, President Trump doubled down on his aspiration to make the Strait of Hormuz an American territory.
2: We control it. We control it with the blockade. We have a blockade. We control it with the blockade. And I like the idea of declaring it a territory.
3: Why do you do that?
2: We have total control over the Strait. Now, they can be a nuisance. They can put a mine in the water, and people don't like having mines hit their billion-dollar ships, you know, et cetera. But the blockade has been very effective. And, you know, we're taking out, now maybe that will stop or maybe it'll open up even further, but we're taking out millions of barrels of oil a week. If you look at the kind of numbers that we're doing, the Strait is open.
0: Brian Clark is a senior fellow and director of the Center for Defense Concepts and Technology at the Hudson Institute, and he joins us live from Washington, D.C. Thank you so much for joining us, Brian. Give us a sense. If Donald Trump says that Iran should raise the flag of surrender, isn't that really not really giving much room? Is it just another example of the two sides talking past one another?
4: Yeah, Rashad, it's a maximalist demand on the part of the U.S. When both sides are essentially making maximalist demands on each other. The Iranians have said that they want to maximize their control over the Strait of Hormuz and charge tolls and maybe even use that as leverage in their future negotiations with the U.S. on the nuclear program. And the U.S. wants the Iranians to simply surrender. So they're not really negotiating at this point. They're simply making assertions and then hoping that the other side backs down.
0: Well, does the ending of the memorandum of understanding 60-day consultation period mean anything at all to either side now?
4: Not really. I mean, I think the Iranians viewed the MOU as pretty favorable to their side, and they were there in their mind, their control over the Strait of Hormuz was established by the MOU, and the U.S. of course interpreted it differently. But I think the both sides now view it as a dead letter, and have now moved on to just asserting each other's control over the Strait and hoping that the other side will blink before you know, they get to a point where it's you know, unsalvageable.
0: Yeah, and you know, is diplomacy dead right now, Brian? I mean, maybe it is, and Jared Kushner, just a few hours ago, said that conversations between the U.S. and different areas of the Iranian government were probably more robust than ever, but the two sides hadn't yet reached an understanding. What do you make of that, and who are they talking to?
4: Yeah, well, I mean, the Iranian government, like any government, has a lot of different communities and factions and stakeholders. And I imagine the U.S. has interlocutors that are in touch with people in parliament, people in the foreign ministry, as well as people in the IRGC. And the IRGC is somewhat ascendant right now, so they tend to be making the calls. But I think the U.S. has had the least progress or had the least traction communicating with the IRGC.
0: Well, tell me, I mean, in this whole sort of chess game almost here, you know, does really Donald Trump have any good options left for himself?
4: Not really. What the U.S. is hoping is that this blockade that they've been mounting against the Iranians is going to cause enough economic pressure on the government that it will yield and seek some kind of negotiated settlement with the United States. And the problem is, obviously, the regime is pretty firm in its demands. Also, it has other sources to receive inputs and outputs via land borders or the Caspian Sea. So it's really been able to sustain the kind of minimal services to the population despite not having the

0: ability to export oil or import food or other goods.
1: No, I mean, no real campaign has ever, no war's really been won purely through air power.
0: Right.
1: Is the next step, and it's not a good option, I'm sure, a move for ground troops?
0: I think that would be, if you were looking at only military solutions here, then yes, the U.S. really, its only option would be to either open the strait and use force to basically protect shipping going through the strait. So they'd have to assert control over the strait, as the president just said, and they'd have to protect that with naval forces and air forces, which would put a lot of ships and aircraft at risk. And we've not really done that yet. They really haven't used ships to defend shipping going through the Strait of Hormuz, which, as we saw in the tanker war back in the 80s, can result in ships getting attacked either with mines or missiles. So that would be a likely outcome, and they don't want to put those forces at risk. I think another step beyond that would be ground forces. But I think before the ground forces, the U.S. might try to do some at least limited escorting of ships in an attempt to show the Iranians that they don't really have control over the Strait of Hormuz.
1: Brian, last question very quickly. I mean, what is your gut feeling as how this actually resolves?
0: I think the resolution is going to end up having the Iranians and the Omanis controlling the strait with some kind of fee arrangement. And the U.S. is going to have some kind of fig leaf that allows them to at least argue that they've resolved it in a way that's not damaging to U.S. interests. So it'll require the Iranians to come across with some kind of at least perceived compromise that the U.S. can take home with them.
1: Brian, thank you so much. Brian Clark, the director of the Center for Defense Concepts and Technology at the Hudson Institute. Thanks. Now, there's been heavy fighting in southern Somalia between government forces and the armed group Al-Shabaab. The defense ministry says fighters launched an attack on federal troops in the town of Beidua, which is about 150 kilometers northwest of Mogadishu. It says 30 attackers were killed and several others arrested. Weapons and vehicles were also seized. The Ebola outbreak in Democratic Republic of Congo is now the deadliest in the country's history. At least 2,325 people have died of the virus. But the outbreak is also taking a toll on essential services. Thousands of people are avoiding health facilities, including pregnant women in need of care. Cara Legg reports.
2: For this new mother, the birth of her baby should have been a moment of joy. But she gave birth during the DRC's worst Ebola outbreak to date, a time when many other people are avoiding medical centres. She says the memory of the birth will stay with her, but so too will the emotional trauma of the day she was born.
3: It was really stressful because I was in a clinic near the Ebola treatment centre. Even when the nurses and midwives came to see us, it sometimes traumatised me. We had also witnessed many Ebola-related deaths. I thought to myself, Lord, I don't want to risk catching this disease.
2: Officials say the fear of Ebola is keeping people from seeking health care, and missed prenatal appointments are on the rise, a trend that brings further danger with it.
4: When women miss appointments, it becomes difficult to know in time if the fetus has a problem. We can sometimes detect these complications before they become serious. But when women stay at home for fear of infection, we see more complications, including stillbirth and premature birth.
2: The UN says more than 7.5 million people have been affected by the outbreak's secondary impact on health systems and essential services. The UN deputy spokesperson says the use of health services in the hardest hit areas has dropped by more than 40%. In Ituri province, the UN also says deaths from birth-related complications have doubled to about 6 per week. The outbreak, caused by the Bundibugyo strain of Ebola virus, for which there is no vaccine, has now spread to 6 provinces. And health workers trying to contain it are facing their own challenges. Some have gone on strike due to unpaid wages, disrupting contact tracing.
5: Several healthcare facilities were closed for a period of time. We too were closed for 21 days. Healthcare staff were quarantined to ensure that no one showed any signs of the disease and thus prevent any potential contamination of patients. Then we disinfected the entire facility before reopening it to patients.
2: There is, however, some hope on the horizon. The World Health Organization says 2 vaccines specifically designed against this strain have now entered early-stage human trials. But for new mothers, the immediate challenge is much more basic, finding the confidence to seek care during this current crisis. Cara Legg, Al Jazeera.
1: Days of heavy monsoon rains have claimed at least 27 lives in the Philippines. Now, in the capital, the downpours caused severe disruption on Monday, forcing the closure of schools and workplaces. Barnaby Lo has more from Manila.
6: Another day of heavy downpours here in the Philippine capital, Manila, and traffic now at a near standstill as roads, both big and small, are submerged. Now, many commuters were waiting for the floodwater to subside, but now, rain has fallen heavily again. It stopped for a moment, and many are feeling they have no choice but to wade through floodwater, especially those who are taking the metro. Now, drivers, both on two and four wheels, are either slowing down or are having doubts about driving through the flood, and that has created gridlocks everywhere in the city.
7: Motorcycles are unable to get through because the flood is too deep. I think water got into the engine of my bike, so it stopped running.
6: The problem was rainfall forecast for Monday was half of last week's, and so students went to school in the morning, people were in their workplaces, but within a span of 12 hours, 100 millimeters of rain fell. That's compounded what's already been a month and a half's worth of rainfall in the past 2 weeks, and it forced authorities to cancel government operations and classes midday. And so as you can see now, the line going up to the metro station is snaking down the street and is almost at a standstill, just like traffic.
3: It's such a hassle, especially because I live outside the city. At this rate, I think it will take me 3 to 4 hours to get home.
6: Two weather systems east and west of the Philippines are intensifying monsoon rains. Last week, Typhoon Dolphin spared the country, didn't make landfall, but it triggered flooding and landslides, one of them burying three houses in the mountain resort city of Baguio, killing 10 people, including children, all from the same family. Barnaby Lo, Al Jazeera, Manila.
1: Donald Trump wants the United States to substantially reduce joint military exercises with South Korea, pointing to his, quote, very good relationship with North Korea's leader, Kim Jong-un. South Korea and the U.S. began 10 days of military drills on Monday aimed at countering potential threats from the North. Jack Barton has more from near the demilitarized zone, which separates the two Koreas.
8: That is North Korea in the distance, and much of the land you can see behind me is the demilitarized zone, dividing the peninsula, which is still technically at war. Minor flare-ups are routine. This month, South Korean troops fired warning shots at soldiers from the north who briefly crossed into their territory. To guard against a potential full-scale invasion, the US and South Korea hold annual military exercises. This year's Ulchi Freedom Shield exercise involves US forces and about 18,000 South Korean troops. But no sooner were they underway than US President Donald Trump weighed in, posting online that the exercises are a waste of money and future ones would be scaled back out of consideration for his relationship with Kim Jong-un. North Korea has denounced the drills as a provocation, even as it test-fired another short-range missile last week and continues developing nuclear weapons and ballistic missiles in defiance of UN Security Council resolutions. Trump also posted that he'd asked South Korea's President Lee Jae-myung to join the U.S. in the denuclearization of Iran, to which Lee allegedly replied, no thanks. Just days before the drills, Lee also made his own outreach to Pyongyang, renewing his call for a permanent peace agreement to replace the 1953 ceasefire. 싸울 필요가
7: 없는. We must strive to achieve a state of peaceful coexistence that is stable and lacks any grounds for confrontation.
8: North Korea sent up to 15,000 soldiers to fight for Russia against Ukraine, reportedly in exchange for arms, energy, and financial support. As a consequence, Pyongyang has hardened its stance towards the US and South Korea, revising its constitution this year to drop any mention of reunification and to define the South as a foreign enemy, making the prospect of any near-term peace agreement with Seoul or Washington highly unlikely. Jack Barton, Al Jazeera near the demilitarized zone, South Korea.
1: The Chinese shipping company Sea Legend has launched what's been called the world's first regular cargo route through Arctic waters. Melting polar ice allows for shorter journeys between Asia and Europe. And the weekly service will allow ships to avoid volatile maritime choke points. Julie Diger explains.
9: We've all heard of the Silk Road, but China is opening a new frontier for global trade, a cargo shipping route through the Arctic, also dubbed as the Ice Silk Road. It spans roughly 5,500 kilometres along Russia's northern coastline through the Northern Sea Route, and it connects major export hubs in eastern China to key ports in Europe, including the UK, Netherlands, Germany and Poland. This journey is expected to take around 20 days, and that's roughly half the time it would take if you were transiting through the Suez Canal. So essentially, it's slashing transit times between Asia and Europe. But there are caveats. Russia's state nuclear company Rosatom controls navigation through the Northern Sea route, and vessels need Russian permits. Some might even be required to be escorted by icebreakers, which are provided by Rosatom. And with Western sanctions targeting Russia's energy sector, international companies could be deterred from using the route. It's also only possible during the warmer months, although climate change is expanding that window. This is a graph showing how many million square kilometres of Arctic sea ice has melted over the years. And currently it's melting at a rate of just over 12% per decade. But one advantage of this cold is that it's safer for sensitive cargoes that are also some of China's top exports, such as electric vehicles or lithium batteries.
1: Still ahead, right here on Al Jazeera. This is America. We'll look at how the Trump administration is targeting birthright citizenship for a second time, having already been knocked-backed by the Supreme Court.
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11: As rescuers continue to search the rubble of collapsed buildings and hundreds still missing, the death toll is likely to continue to rise.
10: With detailed coverage.
12: Bashar al-Assad and other co-defendants have been sentenced to death. This is a historic moment here in Syria.
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13: The war has literally extended into Russian territory, and for ordinary Russians, their life doesn't seem safe any longer.
14: Discussing the defining issues of our times.
15: What military, what government, what multinational doesn't want access to this hyper powerful AI?
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16: How does AI shape the laws of war?
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0: This is Al Jazeera. A reminder of our top stories this hour. US President Donald Trump's son-in-law, Jared Kushner, has met with the Israeli Prime Minister as well as the President. It's part of the Board of Peace discussions over the Gaza Strip. The meetings come after Israel rejected the US-backed peace plan. The Israeli settler siege on three Palestinian homes in the occupied West Bank has entered a second week. They've been surrounding houses in the village of Kusra, trapping Palestinian families inside. Israeli troops met with settlers outside one of the houses. Right, well, let's get you over now to Alex Marquardt, Phil Lavelle, and the rest of our team in Washington, D.C. for This is America.
1: Hello, this is America, and this is Florida, popular with foreign visitors for its beaches and apparently for giving birth, too. Now, President Trump has so-called birth tourists firmly in his sight, but the Supreme Court ruled against the administration's attempts to change rules around birthright citizenship back in June. So now, months later, the White House is reverting to Plan B. We're going to be looking at what that Plan B actually is in just a moment, but first to Washington, D.C. Here's Alex Marquardt.

0: Thank you, Phil. Who gets to be American from the moment that they're born? The U.S. president wants to redraw that line. Trump is taking another swing at cracking down on birthright citizenship. Two new executive orders go after so-called birth tourism and expand decades-old exceptions to who is automatically a U.S. citizen at birth. The U.S. Supreme Court has already blocked Trump's first attempt. That was back at the end of June. But the White House is not giving up on its efforts to restrict who can be born American. Let's go back to Phil Lavelle and his report from Florida.
1: Tourism is big business here in Florida, but there is a different type of tourism on the mind of President Trump, has been for years, and there it is, birth tourism.
2: The Democrats want to continue giving automatic birthright citizenship to every child born to an illegal alien.
1: That was 2018, and it is still something the president is determined to end, despite setbacks.
3: You're watching Al Jazeera, bringing you some breaking news. The U.S. Supreme Court has ruled against President Donald Trump's order to end birthright citizenship.
1: The conservative-leaning Supreme Court ruled against the administration's attempt to end automatic birthright citizenship back in June, affirming that children born on U.S. soil are citizens. That is, even if their parents are in the country illegally or temporarily, to President Trump's dismay.
4: It was close, but a very, very unfortunate decision.
1: So now the White House is coming back with a workaround, executive orders.
5: It ensures that large numbers of people who wrongly would be getting birthright citizenship will no longer be eligible for those benefits.
1: There are actually two of these. The first order denies citizenship if the parents used fraud to get it and expands rare historical exceptions like children of foreign diplomats, invading troops, or so-called alien enemies. The second bars foreign nationals from getting tourist visas if immigration officials suspect they are coming to the U.S. to give birth.
6: I don't really think they're trying to go back and around the Supreme Court. I think that they are trying to get the Supreme Court to really rule on what do these exemptions mean in our Constitution.
1: Although there are no state-specific figures on foreigners giving birth, there are two locations in the U.S. that come up in the news time and time again. First, on the West Coast, you've got California, where prosecutors claimed there was a massive Chinese birth tourism ring. Authorities have carried out high-profile raids of what they call maternity hotels. And on the other side of the country, you've got this place, Florida, particularly popular with Russians. One provider's Instagram page saying, "Come join us in Miami, the most eco-friendly region in the USA. Here, you can spend the final months of your pregnancy in a wonderful, warm atmosphere, gathering strength and energy before the baby arrives." Whether those children should be US citizens, well, that is a preoccupation for the president, who says holiday's over, regardless of what the courts have to say. Phil Lavelle, Al Jazeera, Paso Grille, Florida.
0: And to discuss this further, I'm joined here in the studio by Kimberly Whaley. She is a constitutional law professor at the University of Baltimore, as well as a former assistant United States attorney as well. And Dan Greenberg, a senior legal fellow at the Cato Institute. Kim, Dan, thank you so much for being with us. Kim, I want to start with you. Here we are just over 6 weeks, I believe, since Trump lost his case in the Supreme Court. It was one of the last cases, if not the last case, that the Supreme Court took up at the end of their term in June. Trump has now signed this pair of executive orders. So how much do you see this as a workaround by Trump flouting the Supreme Court as well as the Constitution?
7: It looks to me like a blatant violation of the Supreme Court ruling and therefore the Constitution. The Constitution says all people born and subject to the jurisdiction thereof. This is a majority that are textualists. They read the plain language. You don't need to be a lawyer. All means all. That's what the court found. The court found that at the end of the 19th century as well and just reiterated what it had said before. And rejected the regurgitated arguments that have been failing for a very long time. And here we have the Trump administration coming out with these executive orders that purport to carve out exceptions to the word all when the president has no authority to interpret the Constitution. That's the Supreme Court's under Marbury versus Madison, a bedrock principle of constitutional law. And this idea of, people coming here to give birth, there's nothing in the Constitution even remotely justifying that exception. And also, there's already a regulation in place since 2020 that allows customs officials to basically presumptively not allow someone in until they can demonstrate they're here for a reason other than just to give birth and leave. So I think this is propaganda, and I think having the conversation about whether this is a legitimate legal argument actually is problematic, because this is well established by the Supreme Court, and it really chips away at the authority and legitimacy of the United States Supreme Court.
0: Dan?
8: Well, the rule in the Barber case covers everybody who's born on the land.
0: And to be clear, the Trump v. Barber case was the case that that was in the Supreme Court at the end of June.
8: That's correct. So the rule in that case covers everybody, you know, every baby that is born on the land of the United States. But there are some very minor exceptions in that rule. For instance, if you have an invading army that takes control of territory and you have a baby that's born on that territory, well, that is foreign soil. Similarly, if you have a baby born to ambassadors, foreign ministers, right, and there's a legal fiction that that child is born on foreign soil as well. And so the executive order that the administration issued really kind of targets those two exceptions. More precisely, I don't really see how you could have how you could claim that there were babies that are born to invading armies, because under the rule, the invading army has to control some territory, and I don't really see how there's any invading army that controls the territory in any part of the territory of the United States today. So that's one attempt. That's one exception that the executive order that tries to bring up. I don't really see how that's workable at all, but. The second exception, the idea that there's an exception for children of what's called foreign ministers or ambassadors, I think that there could be a little bit of wiggle room there. You know, the executive order calls for the children of diplomats and people who are, you know, in the United Nations.
0: International organizations, consulates.
8: Right.
0: But isn't this where this phrase that Kim just mentioned, subject to jurisdiction thereof, is so important? Because, of course, ambassadors have diplomatic immunity, as do a number of other diplomats from these foreign countries. But there's a lot of foreign staff. There are a lot of people from foreign organizations who are non-Americans who may have their children here. They are subject to the jurisdiction of the United States.
8: Well, I think that the way you read that phrase, subject to the jurisdiction, basically it says United States law controls. And the way that United States law controls, according to the reading of the Trump administration, is that you have always had this traditional exception. It's, you know, the decision calls it a legal fiction or an extraterritorial fiction. And so I think there is wiggle room for the argument that you could have children of diplomats and even people who are doing custodial work in embassies and so forth. I think there's a possibility there, but I don't see a workable exception for people who are designated as invading armies, because they aren't controlling any territory. And I don't see any exception for what's called birthright tourism, because right. Even if birthright tourism comes about because of fraud, you know, which is the argument from the executive order, even if birthright tourism comes about because of fraud, well, just because you have a child born on United States land because of fraud, they're still born on United States land. And so I'm not sure how you get to the legal argument that says that these babies that are born on foreign land because of fraud, they're not covered. I just see that as a non-starter. So there's one tiny exception, I think, that could be workable. That's the foreign diplomats' minister's exception.
0: Okay. The argument, Kim, from the Trump administration after their loss at the Supreme Court is that they are narrowing the scope of who they're talking about. But as we've just mentioned, they do appear, at least in terms of the children of folks who work for foreign organizations or foreign consulates and embassies, they're broadening it. So what do you make of this argument that they are actually narrowing things?
7: Well, I think this is probably the place where they want the conversation to go. That is, around, well, is there wiggle room? Are they just moving within the territory of a legitimate place? But as Dan indicated, there still is this idea where they're putting in there that if you have a baby in the United States and the reason for coming to the United States is to have the baby, that's somehow a carve out. That is really, to me, the canary in the coal mine, that this is an express, obvious end run, not only around the United States Constitution, but around the Supreme Court, because there's no legitimate justification for something like that. Maybe, you know, I think the order says something about, well, if you work for a foreign government, But, you know, within the jurisdiction of the foreign government, because you work for the foreign government, I mean, that's very lawyerly. I think the main point here is this president made clear and Stephen Miller made clear that, listen, we're not satisfied, I'm paraphrasing, with this ruling of the United States Supreme Court. And I think this is just chipping away at this notion that they are bound, this administration is bound by the rule of law. I mean, Donald Trump has made clear on many occasions, there are hundreds of lower court orders now violating court orders, judges getting upset because they're just flouting the rule of law. This is a pattern. And to me, this moment where we have a major decision out of the Supreme Court, and just weeks later, they come out with something that is directly, part of it at least, we agree, is directly contradictory to the rule of law. This is more attempt to amass the power of a king. And it's deeply, deeply troubling. And that should be the debate that the entire country is having over, not, okay, whether, you know, embassy employees somehow would legitimately fall within this, what I think is an unconstitutional order.
0: I think most people are aware of Stephen Miller and the fact that he is a large part of, frankly, the architect of so much of this. There's a name that others might not be as familiar with, Will Scharf. He is currently the staff secretary, but he's on the up and up. And he said, quote, there's absolutely nothing here, speaking about these two executive orders, that runs afoul of any of the Supreme Court rulings on the subject. Dan, what have you seen so far in terms of legal challenges? What do you anticipate? Do you think that these orders will survive?
8: I think that it's very, very difficult to see how the legality of large parts of these orders are going to survive. I mean, I don't see how you're going to deny citizenship to someone who's born of a designated outside military force, because as far as I can tell, the children who are born outside of designated military forces, or excuse me, children who are come about because of that sort of thing, They are not conjoined with the capture of any United States territory. There's no control of any United States territory, and I think that's a requirement under the common law rule that the United States adopted when it passed the 14th Amendment. And I don't see how you get to the idea that a child born in the United States because of fraud is thereby not born on the land of the United States.
0: Right.
8: Now there is some possibility that Congress might act so as to change the citizenship rules for places and territories. And there's some question about whether you have citizenship if you're born in a territory, because there's always some question about what your federal rights are, what your constitutional rights are when you're born in territories. As you probably know, there are different rules for different territories. In some territories, you don't even have the same kind of jury rights that you have in the mainland. And so there are some tiny exceptions that they're trying to exploit, but I think some of their arguments just are a no-go and are not going to be recognized or not going to be looked upon well by courts.
0: I do want to get into some of the specifics that are inside these two executive orders. But first, let's take a step back and look at how we got here. As the Supreme Court has fought for a long time against these efforts to dismantle birthright citizenship, which is in the Constitution, Eva McCann explains.
9: The Supreme Court has already restricted President Trump's first attempt at restricting birthright citizenship, but the administration is back with a new strategy. So just what is this plan, and how could it still run up against the Constitution? Let's take a look. It starts with the 14th Amendment Citizenship Clause, written into the Constitution after the Civil War. All persons born or naturalized in the United States and subject to the jurisdiction thereof are citizens. In United States v. Wong Kim Ark in 1898, the Supreme Court held a child born in the U.S. was a citizen, even though his parents were Chinese immigrants who could not become citizens themselves. In 1939, in Perkins v. Elk, it again recognized citizenship for a child born in the United States to foreign parents, even though that child later lived abroad. That brings us to today. The Trump administration is now trying to carve out exceptions. The government says some people born on American soil are not sufficiently subject to the jurisdiction of the United States to receive citizenship. But here's the problem. The Supreme Court just considered a similar argument. And in June, the court held that children born here to parents who are unlawfully or temporarily present are in fact subject to U.S. jurisdiction. They are citizens at birth. Birthplace grants citizenship. So Trump's new orders may be different from his first attempt, but the administration is still asking the high court to accept a major change. They want to take certain categories of people born here and carve them out of a constitutional guarantee. Eva McKend, Al Jazeera, Washington.
0: So there is established law on the books, Kim, about birth tourism. So why do they feel the need to issue this order now?
7: Well, this is exactly the question, which is why I think this is a political ploy to whip up some discussion in the working towards the midterms, which the president's really struggling in the polls right now. Iranian war in Iran is really unpopular. Under these 2020 regulations, as I said, the extent to which the State Department can do anything, they could deny maybe a visa or a passport, but in terms of allowing people in, the law is already in place since 2020 to do what this order purports to do. But I want to add one thing with respect to the exceptions, because we're having a conversation, okay, which exceptions are okay for the president to carve out mm-hmm. of the Constitution. Mm-hmm. Justice Kavanaugh wrote a concurring opinion in the Trump versus Barber case saying Congress can maybe carve out exceptions. He did not get a majority on that. He was alone on that. So the majority of the Supreme Court rejected the notion, or at least didn't join the notion, that even Congress could carve out exceptions. There's no authority for a president to amend the Constitution. There's no authority for the president to pass statutes that would govern immigration. This is, as I said earlier, I think a deeply, deeply disturbing step towards obliterating the rule of law as established by the Constitution and interpreted by the United States Supreme Court.
0: To what extent, Dan, do you think the administration is going to have a challenge differentiating between normal tourism, where people will have children when they are traveling, versus intentional birth tourism? Aren't they getting into a place where they're going to essentially be discriminating against pregnant women?
8: Well, I believe that the regulation on the books already says that if your primary purpose when you try to come into the country is to have a child,
0: then how do you determine primary purpose?
8: Well, that's a discretionary judgment on the part of the executive and his agents, I believe.
0: And is that consular officials in whatever country the person's coming from?
8: That's going to be determined really by Americans. You know, the Americans decide whether they're going to let people in or let people out. And I think that you have to understand the second executive order as distinct from the first executive order, because I do think the president has more authority to prevent people from coming in. He has relatively little authority to decide the citizenship status of babies that are born here. But the president has significant authority to block people from coming in. And I read the executive order as the president deciding we're going to put more resources into blocking people's entry. We're going to make it harder for people to come in. And I think that's going to have some effect, not just on people giving birth here, but people coming to be tourists for good reasons. And so I think it's important to draw a distinction between what happens outside the country, the decisions that we make about who we're going to let in, as compared to what happens when a child is born here. Because what happens when a child is born here, I don't really think that the president and his executive orders can really change that very much.
0: I mean, one of the other disqualifications is children born to members of groups deemed to be terrorist organizations. How on earth do you even make that determination? It feels like, Kim, that so much is left up to the discretion of the executive.
7: Well, the way the regulation works now for these people that are, pregnant and coming in is that it is up to the discretion of the person at the border, and then the burden shifts to the family to demonstrate they're here for some other reason. But this question on how do you prove this came up in the Trump versus Barber case, where the Supreme Court took the argument that was put forth by the Trump administration that back then it was citizenship is determined by your parents, right, and their citizenship. You've got to go back generations. And the justices were saying, okay, when is this done? Is this, do you have to have somebody come into the in the hospital when the baby's born and make a determination of where the parents are from? How is this actually going to function? Is it the mother? Is it the father? This is a whole factual mess. And at the end of the day, it's clear, and this Constitution's really old, and there's actually not a lot of words in there. This is one of the rare circumstances where we have the answer in the plain text of the Constitution. All persons means all persons. There's lots of vague language in the Constitution, like reasonable searches and seizures that you can have a lot of debate about and a lot of gray area. This one is really clear. So this administration is trying to create confusion around something that we should not be even talking about, because the framers of the 14th Amendment made it very easy to resolve this. I frankly don't think the court should have even taken the Trump versus Barbara case, because this is such a laydown, obvious interpretation of the plain word all that doesn't even require a Supreme Court.
0: Dana, I'll let you respond, but I also want to ask, what happens if a child is born today in this legal limbo period where you have the executive orders, but they're now being challenged?
8: Well, the child has to fit into one of these boxes, right? The child has to be subject to one of these rules, and these rules have just a very narrow scope. And if a child is born to someone who's designated a foreign military operative, I don't see that that's going to be workable. I don't think a court's going to recognize the non-citizenship status, because any such foreign army, according to the common law rule, has to have taken control of the land, has to possess the land. And so this is really an empty measure, I think, this particular measure by the Trump administration. It's not going to apply until there's some sort of army from foreign lands that actually captures United States land. I just don't see that that's going to happen.
0: And when you look at the Supreme Court, Kim, do you think that they are likely to acquiesce to Trump's request that they take this up again?
7: It's hard to say with this court. It has really surprised me and frankly disappointed me that there have been so many of these emergency orders involving really clear constitutional principles like the Fourth Amendment, the Due Process Clause, where the Supreme Court has taken these cases and sided with Donald Trump, even though the law is really clear. But I think in this moment, they worked really hard on the Trump versus Barbara case. They wrote a lot of pages on this. I think they'll probably say, listen, this is done and done, and let the lower court ruling stand, and the lower court rulings will apply Trump versus Barbara like they did before, applied the precedent prior to Trump versus Barbara, and say no to Donald Trump.
0: But when you look at Trump versus Barbara, the tariffs case that Trump also lost, the Federal Reserve Board case that Trump also lost in the Supreme Court, in this past year, did the Supreme Court exhibit some independence from the executive that you were surprised by?
7: We can break down all of those cases. I would argue in each of those cases, it was not dissimilar to what we're talking about here. It was a really clear, obvious answer. These weren't hard, thorny issues. The tariff power belongs to the United States Congress, does not belong to the President of the United States. So I think they, and these are split decisions, right, which is really disappointing. So we don't have all the justices like in Brown versus Board of Education or some of these, you know, past historical cases that were fraught, politically. We don't have the justices on the same page when it comes to the plain reading of the U.S. Constitution. So I can't, sleep at night thinking the Supreme Court is going to back the rule of law when it comes to this president, unfortunately, and that's a decision. A point of view, it's taken me quite a long time to come to, and I'm not happy that that's where I am.
0: Dan, what do you think this case, Trump versus Barbara, leaves unsettled, where the Trump administration can essentially carry out what it wants to?
8: I think it leaves unsettled a very tiny number of kids born to people who are connected to the foreign diplomatic NGO apparatus from other places. And that's a very small number of people. I don't think it leaves unsettled birthright tourism. That is just not going to be an issue that's going to be debated by courts. The executive order has no power to get rid of birthright tourism. The executive order, as far as I can tell, has no power to designate the kids born of foreign armies to be non-citizens. There is some question about citizenship in territories if Congress acts. There is some question about citizenship in Samoa, where Congress hasn't really covered citizenship. And there is some country there. So these are extremely tiny cases. These are very small drops in a very large bucket. And I do not see the law as being unsettled for the most part.
0: We have just about 30 seconds, Kim. When you see the president who keeps testing a ruling like this, and he's done the same with the tariffs, what does that do to the court's authority?
7: Well, this was floated the first administration when it came to when Trump was in office, when it came to the census, the counting of the census. And the reporting was that maybe there's a discussion within the White House, do I follow a Supreme Court ruling? Mm-hmm. I think that's where we are. I think we are the president coming out and saying, I am not bound by the United States Supreme Court. And that is disturbing.
0: Yeah. It is remarkable how they come down with these rulings. And then he just says, all right, we're going to try something else. Kim Whaley from the University of Baltimore and Dan Greenberg from the Cato Institute. Thank you both very much for joining me today. Appreciate it. And that's all from the team here in Washington. I want to hand it back to Phil Lavelle and Al Jazeera's global headquarters in Doha.
1: And don't forget, you can catch This Is America every weekday, Monday to Friday, 18:30 GMT. Or if you're here in the United States, that is 2:30 p.m. on the East Coast. You can also catch up on YouTube 24 hours a day. That's it for this episode. We'll see you again soon. Bye for now.

0: international order is breaking down. The question is no longer just who is losing influence, it is who will shape what comes next. Few leaders have been more outspoken on that question than Malaysian Prime Minister Anwar Ibrahim.
1: I see that this hypocrisy cannot be tolerated.
0: The hypocrisy of?
1: Of the West, of the superpowers.
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3: On Counting the Cost, Ukraine strikes deeper into the Russian economy, but the Iran war may be giving it another lifeline. Energy prices have climbed, boosting Moscow's revenues, but how long will that windfall last? And could Russia's economy crack under new US sanctions? Counting the Cost on Al Jazeera.
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0: Hello, everybody. I'm Rishad Salamat. This is Al Jazeera live from Doha. Our top stories. U.S. envoy Jared Kushner meets the Israeli leadership to advance Trump's Gaza peace plan just days after it was rejected by Benjamin Netanyahu. A Palestinian American returns to the occupied West Bank where settlers have besieged his family home for more than a week. President Trump calls on Iran to surrender and threatens to bomb Oman if it impedes the reopening of the Strait of Hormuz.
1: Plus, President Trump is making another run at birthright citizenship after getting shut down by the Supreme Court. New executive orders targeting so-called birth tourism and which non-Americans can get citizenship for their kids. That's later on This is America.
0: President Donald Trump's son-in-law Jared Kushner has met with Israeli Prime Minister Benjamin Netanyahu in West Jerusalem. He's trying to advance the U.S.-backed peace plan for Gaza. It came into effect in October last year when a ceasefire was agreed to. But progress has stalled on the multi-phase plan, and continued Israeli attacks in Gaza have killed 1,250 Palestinians since a truce was declared. Kushner has also held talks with the Israeli President Isaac Herzog alongside the Gaza Board of Peace envoy Nikolai Mladenov. The meetings come after Israel rejected the U.S.-backed peace plan for Gaza. Netanyahu said no Israeli troops would withdraw from the Strip unless Hamas is completely disarmed. The Israeli Prime Minister's office posted on X following the meeting, saying that they held deep and constructive discussions and that they've agreed to establish two working groups, one on disarmament and demilitarization in Gaza, and one which will focus on sanitation, clean water, as well as other public health issues. Now, Kushner's meeting in West Jerusalem comes a day after he held talks with the Hamas chief, Khalil al-Haya, in Egypt. Hamas released a statement after that encounter, saying that it has agreed to the roadmap for the second phase of the peace plan. And the group called on mediators and the Board of Peace to compel Israel to implement all its commitments under the plan, including an end to ceasefire violations. Hani Mahmoud has more from Gaza City.
2: The announcement itself is not necessarily a sign of a stalling tactic. The formation of the two working groups can be seen as a genuine step toward a practical implementation of an overdue agreement here. It's been 10 months since the ceasefire plan was signed, and it moved through many of the obstacles and the challenges, including the many times of violations by the Israeli side, the ongoing attacks on Palestinians across the Gaza Strip. The issue here is whether these working groups have the mandate, have the authority to make decisions, have deadlines and a clear objective to move forward. Particularly if we look at the public health sanitation working group, it can produce a practical results right away if it's giving the right time, the right time to plan and the right authority to make decision. Now, the issue revolves around the language around the disarmament and demilitarization working group. Demilitarization and disarmament is operationally and politically complicated process, and linking it to be completed before reconstruction can create a real obstacle. Remember, the Gaza Strip is in an urgent and immediate need of reconstruction, removing thousands and thousands of tons of rubble across the Strip, rebuilding life here, public facilities, as well as the infrastructure in order to help people rebuild their lives. The issue right now, or the key question that people have been asking since they knew about these two working groups, whether these groups are going to be formed right away, or do they have a clear mechanism of implementation? Is there a object? Are there objectives that are measured on the ground? Are humanitarian aspects of the plan not going to be affected if the second working group, the demilitarization, disarmament working group, is going to stall or the negotiation is going to be extended over that period of time? There is no guarantee that this is going to be continued to work if the demilitarization and disarmament is stalled at some point. So the announcement itself here is not necessarily a sign of the stalling tactics, but the absence of mechanism, a clear timetable and an action plan and mechanism and authority to make decision can be a stronger warning sign. Hani Mahmoud, Al Jazeera from Gaza City, Palestine.
0: Well, Kushner told the U.S. media that progress in getting Hamas to give up its weapons and move forward with the peace plan could materialize in about a month. Our White House correspondent Kimberly Halkett has this from Washington.
3: A Board of Peace official has told Al Jazeera that there has been an agreement, essentially, with the Israeli prime minister on a number of different factors. First, that the Israeli forces will not be redeployed or removed from Gaza until Hamas is fully disarmed. Further, what we know is that all light and heavy weapons, as well as tunnels, will be dismantled so that they can no longer be used by Hamas. And if there is a rearming of Hamas, well, Israel maintains a right to self-defense. And the reason this is significant is you'll remember that initial 15-point plan that was recommended to the Israeli prime minister was rejected several weeks ago. So that is what prompted these meetings. And what we understand is that Israel has now been more open to some of the suggestions, according to the Board of Peace official. In terms of the reception, prior to Jared Kushner's meeting with the Israeli prime minister, he did meet with a Hamas official in Cairo. And that has been very much criticized by the Israeli prime minister, saying that the Hamas leadership was the architect of the October 7th attacks on Israel. And so this is something that was not well received. Having said that,

that, there are still other aspects of the roadmap forward, if you will, that seem to be leaking out, including that the onus will be on Hamas to fulfill its commitments under this roadmap, and that generally the conditions that were put forward by the Israeli security forces have been accepted by the U.S. officials. Now, one of them is in

0: there will be no redeployment of the Israeli military in Gaza until Gaza is fully free of weapons and Hamas is completely disarmed.
1: Marwan Bishara is Al Jazeera's senior political analyst. He says Israel's prime minister is playing politics, giving the impression that he's on board with Trump's peace plan without actually moving it forward.
2: He will give the appearance he's getting along, but he won't really go along with the plan. What do I mean by that? I mean, he's not going to be able actually to say a flat no to Trump. So what he's going to do, and what he's done, in fact, is he announced the making of these two committees in order to show that there is some form of progress without really committing to any real movement on the 15-point plan. You know, in the Arab world, they say, and that's sort of the first thing that came to mind when I heard about the committees, is that when you want to bury an issue, make a committee for it, right? This is how it's seen in the Middle East. Is as soon as you start talking about committees, that means you really are not interested in getting anything done. And I think there is a sense here that in a time of elections, when Netanyahu was looking down the barrel at a possible major loss coming end of October, it's the same thing with Trump. What they will try to do at this point in time is keep up the appearance that there is some sort of negotiations going on without really needing to make any serious progress.
1: The Israeli settler siege on three Palestinian homes in the occupied West Bank has entered a second week. They've been surrounding houses in the village of Kusra, trapping the families inside. If they leave, they risk being attacked or losing their homes forever. One of the houses under siege is owned by Palestinian-American Loe Ridi. He's travelled back to his house in Kusra from the United States and reunited with his family. Nida Ibrahim reports from there.
3: The end of a journey from Ohio in the United States to the occupied West Bank. Accompanied by Israeli soldiers, interrupted by Israeli settlers, Loe Ridi is finally home.
4: That's my nephew, my brother Hussein, Yusuf.
3: He made it with his family, but he can no longer freely enter or leave. Israeli settlers have besieged their home and two others for more than a week, carrying out a campaign of intimidation, throwing rocks and cutting off supplies of water and electricity. The Israeli military has declared the area a closed military zone. It has described the illegal settlers' actions as reprehensible, but there is no sign of them being removed. Soldiers have been seen shaking hands and praying with them instead. Loe's mother Aisha and other relatives live at the bottom of the hill. He passed by them for a quick visit. He saw his 80-year-old mother before rushing to save his home. They can't visit one another without an Israeli approval.
5: What does that say, that with all of this media attention, you're still, your house is still under siege, the Israeli settlers come in and we've seen them this morning. What does that say about the reality of Palestinians?
6: There's no one doing enough on the ground. I mean, this is what we've been dealing with, and it's they're talking, but there is no action on the ground. And we asking that we need an action for this.
3: Ridi's return has not ended the siege, has not held any of the settlers accountable.
5: He says the fear he felt for his brother and nephew who are trying to protect the house now is a fear that he will be living himself.
3: Nida Ibrahim, Al Jazeera, Qusra, Occupied West Bank, Palestine.
1: The Memorandum of Understanding billed as a first step to end the US and Iran war has expired. Monday marks 60 days since the signing of the MOU, and talks between Washington and Tehran seem to be, well, deadlocked. Speaking to US media, Donald Trump said he has set no time limit to deal with Iran's Revolutionary Guard Corps. The US president says Iran should, quote, put up the white flag of surrender. Speaking to Fox News, he also said if Oman gets in the way, we'll bomb the expletive, it begins with S and ends in T, out of them. Iran's foreign ministry spokesman says talks with Oman over the crucial waterway have been time-consuming. Ismail Baghai has accused the US and Israel of trying to undermine its negotiations with Muscat. But he says Iran never makes decisions.

0: decisions under pressure. What was set out in the memorandum, which is currently completely clear and inactive in terms of its implementation due to the gross violations by the United States, was that talks would be held over a 60-day period on two issues, namely the lifting of sanctions and the nuclear issue, and that if we did not reach an outcome within those 60 days, the period would be extended. Negotiations never began because the United States committed gross and widespread violations of the memorandum just a few weeks after it was signed on the 18th of June. Therefore, the issue of a 60-day period is no longer relevant at all.
1: President Trump says Iran would not make the type of deal with the United States that he thought was necessary.
2: They want to make a deal, but they're not going to make the kind of a deal that I feel is necessary. Look, we're in there for one reason. Iran cannot have a nuclear weapon. You understand that? Iran cannot have a nuclear weapon, and they won't have a nuclear weapon. And right now, them building one after what we did previously with the B-2 bombers, going to be a long time to have. But Iran cannot have, it's very simple, they can't have a nuclear weapon.
1: Brian Clark is a senior fellow and director of the Center for Defense Concepts and Technology at the Hudson Institute. He says the US and Iran are currently not negotiating and are hoping that either side will back down.
3: It's a maximalist demand on the part of the US when both sides are essentially making maximalist demands on each other. The Iranians have said that they want to maximize their control over the Strait of Hormuz and charge tolls and maybe even use that as leverage in their future negotiations with the U.S. on the nuclear program. And the U.S. wants the Iranians to simply surrender. So they're not really negotiating at this point. They're simply making assertions and then hoping that the other side backs down. I mean, I think the Iranians viewed the MOU as pretty favorable to their side, and they were there in their mind their control over the Strait of Hormuz was established by the MOU, and the U.S. of course interpreted it differently. But I think the both sides now view it as a dead letter, and have now moved on to just asserting each other's control over the Strait and hoping that the other side will blink before they get to a point where it's unsalvageable.
1: In Syria, the death of a man who was allegedly beaten while in police custody has sparked anger and protest. Mohammed Ghamira was a former member of the White Helmet Civil Defense Organization. He died after being detained at a police facility. Ghamira's family say security officers ignored warnings about his hemophilia, the condition that affects the way blood clots. They say police physically abused him for 3 days. Heidi Pett has more from Al-Hafa village in Latakia.
4: Mohammed Ghamira walked into the police station here in Al-Hafa, his hometown, to resolve a financial dispute. He ended up in hospital and has since died, suffering a brain hemorrhage and internal injuries, which his family and the emergency minister say were a result of beatings that he suffered in detention. That has been met with sadness and anger by many in Syria who hoped that this, the treatment, the mistreatment, the torture, the deaths of people in detention, which was a systemic feature of the Assad regime, was a chapter that they had closed with its fall. Now, Mohammed did suffer from hemophilia. That is a blood disorder, which means that once his body starts bleeding, it's very difficult for it to stop. But his family say that they specifically warned police about this. That is, that beating Mohammed could lead to his death. But it didn't save this young man who had already survived so much, the siege of Ghouta during the revolution. He then went on to join the White Helmets, Syria's volunteer first responders who operated in opposition areas. And that's part of why his death has garnered such a response here in Syria. Now, the Interior Ministry says that it is investigating, that any violations, if found, will be punished. But this is not the first case of mistreatment in detention under Syria's new authorities. Syrians for Truth and Justice issued a comprehensive report just days ago detailing other deaths, mistreatment, including the use of electric shocks for torture. And that is partly why this has been met with such a response from Syrians. There were protests not just here in Al-Hafa today, but there will be later on Monday in Aleppo and in Damascus on Tuesday as Syrians respond to this with a sense of sadness and a sense of betrayal. Heidi Pett, Al Jazeera, Al-Hafa, Syria.
1: A Ukrainian attack on the Russian region of Belgorod has killed at least six people. Four others, including a child, were injured in the shelling of villages near the border. In Ukraine, at least six people have been killed and 12 others injured in Russian attacks on several cities. Buildings, cars and other infrastructure were also damaged. Sudan's North Kordofan state has become the scene of fierce battles between the army and the paramilitary RSF. Fighters from the Rapid Support Forces have launched a series of offensives to seize control of the territory. Some of the displaced have sought shelter in the state capital, El Obeid, adding to the hundreds of thousands already seeking refuge there. Heber Morgan reports.
5: These families survived attacks by the Rapid Support Forces on the Sudanese village of Omarda. Many of their loved ones were killed. Others are missing, separated during their escape to Al Obeid, the capital of North Kordofan state.
6: My husband is missing. We don't know where he is or a phone number to link us with him. My sister's name is Sakina and her son Al Raya. We couldn't find them anywhere. May God bring us together soon.
5: There's some of hundreds of people displaced after the RSF raided several villages on the outskirts of the city last week. The paramilitary group has been fighting the army, trying to seize territory in North Kordofan. The army recently regained control of several towns and cities, as well as a highway that connects Al Obeid and the capital Khartoum. The RSF retaliated, raiding Omarda and other villages. Dozens were killed and injured.
7: I sought refuge in a house, and the RSF entered it and asked us where the guns are. I told them I don't know anything about guns and was only seeking refuge there from the fighting. When they asked where my house was, I told them on the western side and that I came to that house only to seek refuge.
5: They join the more than 200,000 people who have sought refuge in Al Obeid after previous RSF assaults. But the city itself has also been targeted. Drone strikes killed at least two people last week and damaged water and electricity facilities. The UN says Sudan's displacement crisis is the largest in the world. Those who fled here have few options. They're too scared to go home. In Al Obeid, at least, they have a better chance of finding food and shelter. And hopefully, the friends and relatives they were separated from. Hiba Morgan, Al Jazeera.
1: The Ebola outbreak in Democratic Republic of Congo now is the deadliest in the country's history, with one person dying every 30 minutes. The death toll has reached 2,325, surpassing the deaths recorded during the outbreak between 2018 and 2020. The United Nations says it's also the fastest spreading Ebola outbreak. Nearly 5,000 cases have been reported. The proportion of people dying has risen to 46%, meaning one in every two confirmed cases has been fatal. To southeastern Indonesia, where thousands of people remain displaced after a powerful earthquake struck near the island of Flores. Thousands of aftershocks have been recorded. Some survivors say that they're waiting for aid. The death toll has risen to at least 68 people and hundreds more have been injured. Jessica Washington has more from East Nusa Tenggara.
8: In one of the worst affected areas in Saturday morning's powerful earthquake, the local hospital in Ruteng was severely damaged. Patients with various injuries and illnesses are receiving medical care in tents.
9: Nearly 200 patients are being treated in this car park in Ruteng. Some of them were inside the hospital when the earthquake struck, and others were injured in their homes.
8: Bunny was trapped under debris for 2 hours before relatives pulled her out.
10: I felt so scared when I was trapped, and I was also worried about my mother.
8: Grieving her mother and in physical pain too, doctors suspect that her right leg is broken. They're grappling with limited supplies of medicine, equipment and staff.
11: What we need most right now is a space where we can treat patients, where they can be safe and comfortable.
8: The youngest patient here is Pasca, who has digestive and respiratory issues. He has to stay at the hospital tent overnight for treatment.
12: My child is only 2 months old, and staying in a tent like this, it is hot during the day, while at night the temperature in Ruteng can be very cold.
8: Like many here, their home was damaged in the earthquake. People in this village in Rutang say they're yet to receive assistance from the government and have only received food from the local

0: local church. Many people here are sleeping outdoors under plastic sheets turned into makeshift tents in front of their ruined homes. Martina says she and her husband saved for decades to build their home, which they finished only last year.
1: For 30 years, I dreamt of having a house like this, and in an instant, it's gone. My heart can no longer take it, especially since we are still in debt from building it.
0: She says she hasn't been able to sleep since the earthquake. Her mind is too occupied with thoughts of how to keep her children safe and healthy, and wondering if they'll ever have a home again. Jessica Washington, Al Jazeera, East Nusa Tenggara, Indonesia.
2: Now, days of heavy monsoon rains have claimed at least 27 lives in the Philippines. In the capital, the downpours caused a severe disruption on Monday. It did force the closure of many schools and workplaces. Barnaby Lo has more from Manila.
3: Another day of heavy downpours here in the Philippine capital, Manila, and traffic now at a near standstill as roads, both big and small, are submerged. Now, many commuters were waiting for the flood water to subside, but now rain has fallen heavily again. It stopped for a moment, and many are feeling they have no choice but to wade through flood water, especially those who are taking the metro. Now, drivers, both on two and four wheels, are either slowing down or are having doubts about driving through the flood, and that has created gridlocks everywhere in the city.
4: Motorcycles are unable to get through because the flood is too deep. I think water got into the engine of my bike, so it stopped running.
3: The problem was rainfall forecast for Monday was half of last week's, and so students went to school in the morning, people were in their workplaces, but within a span of 12 hours, 100 millimeters of rain fell. That's compounded what's already been a month and a half's worth of rainfall in the past 2 weeks, and it forced authorities to cancel government operations and classes midday. And so as you can see now, the line going up to the metro station is snaking down the street and is almost at a standstill, just like traffic.
5: It's such a hassle, especially because I live outside the city. At this rate, I think it will take me 3 to 4 hours to get home.
3: Two weather systems east and west of the Philippines are intensifying monsoon rains. Last week, Typhoon Dolphin spared the country, didn't make landfall, but it triggered flooding and landslides. One of them burying three houses in the mountain resort city of Baguio, killing 10 people, including children, all from the same family. Barnaby Lo, Al Jazeera, Manila.
2: Donald Trump wants the United States to substantially reduce joint military exercises with South Korea, pointing to his, quote, very good relationship with North Korea's leader Kim Jong-un. Trump also noted that Seoul refused to join his war on Iran. South Korea and the U.S. began 10 days of military drills on Monday aimed at countering potential threats from the North. Jack Barton has more now from near the DMZ, or the Demilitarized Zone, which separates the two Koreas.
6: That is North Korea in the distance, and much of the land you can see behind me is the Demilitarized Zone, dividing the peninsula, which is still technically at war. Minor flare-ups are routine. This month, South Korean troops fired warning shots at soldiers from the north who briefly crossed into their territory. To guard against a potential full-scale invasion, the US and South Korea hold annual military exercises. This year's Ulchi Freedom Shield exercise involves US forces and about 18,000 South Korean troops. But no sooner were they underway than US President Donald Trump weighed in, posting online that the exercises are a waste of money and future ones would be scaled back out of consideration for his relationship with Kim Jong-un. North Korea has denounced the drills as a provocation, even as it test-fired another short-range missile last week and continues developing nuclear weapons and ballistic missiles in defiance of UN Security Council resolutions. Trump also posted that he'd asked South Korea's President Lee Jae-myung to join the US in the denuclearization of Iran, to which Lee allegedly replied, no thanks. Just days before the drills,

0: Lee also made his own outreach to Pyongyang, renewing his call for a permanent peace agreement to replace the 1953 ceasefire.
1: We must strive to achieve a state of peaceful coexistence that is stable and lacks any grounds for confrontation.
0: North Korea sent up to 15,000 soldiers to fight for Russia against Ukraine, reportedly in exchange for arms, energy, and financial support. As a consequence, Pyongyang has hardened its stance towards the US and South Korea, revising its constitution this year to drop any mention of reunification and to define the South as a foreign enemy, making the prospect of any near-term peace agreement with Seoul or Washington highly unlikely. Jack Barton, Al Jazeera, near the Demilitarized Zone, South Korea.
2: Still ahead on Al Jazeera. Well, we're going to have This Is America. The program's going to be looking at how the Trump administration is targeting birthright citizenship and doing so for a second time, having already been knocked back by the Supreme Court. That's coming up shortly.
3: Discussing the defining issues of our times.
4: What military, what government, what multinational doesn't want access to this hyper powerful AI?
3: Exploring the very real dangers of unchecked artificial intelligence.
5: How does AI shape the laws of war?
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3: Studio B, the AI series on Al Jazeera.
6: In Lebanon, Human Appeal supports families displaced by crisis. 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
7: Counting the Cost on Al Jazeera.

0: You're watching Al Jazeera, a reminder of our top stories. President Donald Trump's son-in-law, Jared Kushner, has met the Israeli prime minister as well as the president. It's part of Washington's push to try and break a deadlock around the United States-backed peace plan for Gaza. The Israeli settler siege on three Palestinian homes in the occupied West Bank has entered a second week. One of the houses under the siege is owned by a Palestinian-American, Loe Riddy. He traveled back to his house from the US and has been reunited with his family. President Trump says Iran should put up the white flag of surrender, also saying that the US would bomb its ally, Oman, if they got in the way. He was speaking as the Memorandum of Understanding billed as a first step to end the US and Iran war expired. Well, over now to Alex McQuaid and Phil Lavelle and the rest of the team in Washington for This Is America.
1: Hello, this is America, and this is Florida, popular with foreign visitors for its beaches and apparently for giving birth too. Now, President Trump has so-called birth tourists firmly in his sight, but the Supreme Court ruled against the administration's attempts to change rules around birthright citizenship back in June. So now, months later, the White House is reverting to Plan B. We're going to be looking at what that Plan B actually is in just a moment, but first to Washington, D.C. Here's Alex Marquardt.
2: Thank you, Phil. Who gets to be American from the moment that they're born? The U.S. president wants to redraw that line. Trump is taking another swing at cracking down on birthright citizenship. Two new executive orders go after so-called birth tourism and expand decades-old exceptions to who is automatically a U.S. citizen at birth. The U.S. Supreme Court has already blocked Trump's first attempt. That was back at the end of June. But the White House is not giving up on its efforts to restrict who can be born American. Let's go back to Phil Lavelle and his report from Florida.
1: Tourism is big business here in

0: Florida, but there is a different type of tourism on the mind of President Trump, has been for years, and there it is, birth tourism.
1: The Democrats want to continue giving automatic birthright citizenship to every child born to an illegal alien.
0: That was 2018, and it is still something the president is determined to end, despite setbacks.
2: You're watching Al Jazeera, bringing you some breaking news. The U.S. Supreme Court has ruled against President Donald Trump's order to end birthright citizenship.
0: The conservative-leaning Supreme Court ruled against the administration's attempt to end automatic birthright citizenship back in June, affirming that children born on U.S. soil are citizens. That is, even if their parents are in the country illegally or temporarily, to President Trump's dismay.
3: It was close, but a very, very unfortunate decision.
0: So now the White House is coming back with a workaround, executive orders.
4: It ensures that large numbers of people who wrongly would be getting birthright citizenship will no longer be eligible for those benefits.
0: There are actually two of these. The first order denies citizenship if the parents used fraud to get it and expands rare historical exceptions like children of foreign diplomats, invading troops, or so-called alien enemies. The second bars foreign nationals from getting tourist visas if immigration officials suspect they are coming to the U.S. to give birth.
5: I don't really think they're trying to go back and around the Supreme Court. I think that they are trying to get the Supreme Court to really rule on what do these exemptions mean in our Constitution.
0: Although there are no state-specific figures on foreigners giving birth, there are two locations in the U.S. that come up in the news time and time again. First, on the West Coast, you've got California, where prosecutors claimed there was a massive Chinese birth tourism ring. Authorities have carried out high-profile raids of what they call maternity hotels. And on the other side of the country, you've got this place, Florida, particularly popular with Russians. One provider's Instagram page saying, "Come join us in Miami, the most eco-friendly region in the USA. Here, you can spend the final months of your pregnancy in a wonderful, warm atmosphere, gathering strength and energy before the baby arrives." Whether those children should be US citizens, well, that is a preoccupation for the president, who says holiday's over, regardless of what the courts have to say. Phil Lavelle, Al Jazeera, Paso Grille, Florida.
6: And to discuss this further, I'm joined here in the studio by Kimberly Whaley. She is a constitutional law professor at the University of Baltimore, as well as a former assistant United States attorney as well. And Dan Greenberg, a senior legal fellow at the Cato Institute. Kim, Dan, thank you so much for being with us. Kim, I want to start with you. Here we are just over 6 weeks, I believe, since Trump lost his case in the Supreme Court. It was one of the last cases, if not the last case, that the Supreme Court took up at the end of their term in June. Trump has now signed this pair of executive orders. So how much do you see this as a workaround by Trump flouting the Supreme Court as well as the Constitution?
7: It looks to me like a blatant violation of the Supreme Court ruling and therefore the Constitution. The Constitution says all people born and subject to the jurisdiction thereof. This is a majority that are textualists. They read the plain language. You don't need to be a lawyer. All means all. That's what the court found. The court found that at the end of the 19th century as well and just reiterated what it had said before. And rejected the regurgitated arguments that have been failing for a very long time. And here we have the Trump administration coming out with these executive orders that purport to carve out exceptions to the word all when the president has no authority to interpret the Constitution. That's the Supreme Court's under Marbury versus Madison, bedrock principle of constitutional law. And this idea of, people coming here to give birth, there's nothing in the Constitution even remotely justifying that exception. And also, there's already a regulation in place since 2020 that allows customs officials to basically presumptively not allow someone in until they can demonstrate they're here for a reason other than just to give birth and leave. So I think this is propaganda, and I think having the conversation about whether this is a legitimate legal argument actually is problematic because this is well established by the Supreme Court, and it really chips away at the authority and legitimacy of the United States Supreme Court.
6: Dan?
8: Well, the rule in the Barber case covers everybody who's born on the land.
6: And to be clear, the Trump v. Barber case was the case that that was in the Supreme Court at the end of June.
8: That's correct. So the rule in that case covers everybody, every baby that is born on the land of the United States. But

0: there are some very minor exceptions in that rule. For instance, if you have an invading army that takes control of territory and you have a baby that's born on that territory, well, that is foreign soil. Similarly, if you have a baby born to ambassadors, foreign ministers, right, and there's a legal fiction that that child is born on foreign soil as well. And so the executive order that the administration issued really kind of targets those two exceptions. More precisely, I don't really see how you could have, how you could claim that there were babies that are born to invading armies, because under the rule, the invading army has to control some territory. And I don't really see how there's any invading army that controls the territory, in any part of the territory of the United States today. So that's one attempt. That's one exception that the executive order that tries to bring up. I don't really see how that's workable at all. But the second exception, the idea that there's an exception for children of what's called foreign ministers or ambassadors, I think that there could be a little bit of wiggle room there. You know, the executive order calls for the children of diplomats and people who are, you know, in the United Nations, for
1: international organizations, consulates.
0: Right.
1: But isn't this where this phrase that Kim just mentioned, subject to jurisdiction thereof, is so important? Because, of course, ambassadors have diplomatic immunity, as do a number of other diplomats from these foreign countries. But there's a lot of foreign staff. There are a lot of people from foreign organizations who are non-Americans who may have their children here. They are subject to the jurisdiction of the United States.
0: Well, I think that the way you read that phrase, subject to the jurisdiction, basically it says United States law controls. And the way that United States law controls, according to the reading of the Trump administration, is that you have always had this traditional exception. It's, you know, the decision calls it a legal fiction or an extraterritorial fiction. And so I think there is wiggle room for the argument that you could have children of diplomats and even people who are doing custodial work in embassies and so forth. I think there's a possibility there, but I don't see a workable exception for people who are designated as invading armies, because they aren't controlling any territory. And I don't see any exception for what's called birthright tourism, because even if birthright tourism comes about because of fraud, you know, which is the argument from the executive order, even if birthright tourism comes about because of fraud, well, just because you have a child born on United States land because of fraud, they're still born on United States land. And so I'm not sure how you get to the legal argument that says that these babies that are born on foreign land because of fraud, they're not covered. I just see that as a non-starter. So there's one tiny exception, I think, that could be workable. That's the foreign diplomats ministers exception.
1: Okay. The argument, Kim, from the Trump administration after their loss at the Supreme Court is that they are narrowing the scope of who they're talking about. But as we've just mentioned, they do appear, at least in terms of the children of folks who work for foreign organizations or foreign consulates and embassies, they're broadening it. So what do you make of this argument that they are actually narrowing things?
2: Well, I think this is probably the place where they want the conversation to go. That is, around, well, is there wiggle room? Are they just moving within the territory of a legitimate place? But as Dan indicated, there still is this idea where they're putting in there that if you have a baby in the United States and the reason for coming to the United States is to have the baby, that's somehow a carve out. That is really, to me, the canary in the coal mine, that this is an express, obvious end run, not only around the United States Constitution, but around the Supreme Court, because there's no legitimate justification for something like that. Maybe, you know, I think the order says something about, well, if you work for a foreign government, but, you know, within the jurisdiction of the foreign government, because you work for the foreign government, I mean, that's very lawyerly. I think the main point here is this president made clear, and Stephen Miller made clear, that, listen, we're not satisfied, I'm paraphrasing, with this ruling of the United States Supreme Court. And I think this is just chipping away at this notion that they are bound, this administration is bound by the rule of law. I mean, Donald Trump has made clear on many occasions, there are hundreds of lower court orders now violating court orders, judges getting upset because they're just flouting the rule of law. This is a pattern. And to me, this moment where we have a major decision on the Supreme Court, And just weeks later, they come out with something that is directly, part of it at least, we agree, is directly contradictory to the rule of law. This is more attempt to amass the power of a king. And it's deeply, deeply troubling. And that should be the debate that the entire country is having over, not, okay, whether, you know, embassy employees somehow would legitimately fall within this, what I think is an unconstitutional order.
1: I think most people are aware of Stephen Miller and the fact that he is a large part of, frankly, the architect of so much of this. There's a name that others might not be as familiar with, Will Scharf. He is currently the staff secretary, but he's on the up and up. And he said, quote, "There's absolutely nothing here," speaking about these two executive orders, "that runs afoul of any of the Supreme Court rulings on the subject." Dan, what have you seen so far in terms of legal challenges? What do you anticipate? Do you think that these orders will survive?
0: I think that it's very, very difficult to see how the legality of large parts of these orders are going to survive. I mean, I don't see how you're going to deny citizenship to someone who's born of a designated outside military force, because as far as I can tell, the children who are born outside of designated military forces, or excuse me, children who are come about because of that sort of thing, they are not conjoined with the capture of any United States territory. There's no control of any United States territory. And I think that's a requirement under the common law rule that the United States adopted when it passed the 14th Amendment. And I don't see how you get to the idea that a child born in the United States because of fraud is thereby not born on the land of the United States.
1: Right.
0: Now, there is some possibility that Congress might act so as to change the citizenship rules for places and territories. And there's some question about whether you have citizenship if you're born in a territory, because there's always some question about what your federal rights are, what your constitutional rights are when you're born in territories. As you probably know, there are different rules for different territories. In some territories, you don't even have the same kind of jury rights that you have in the mainland. And so there are some tiny exceptions that they're trying to exploit, but I think some of their arguments just are a no-go and are not going to be recognized or not going to be looked upon well by courts.
1: I do want to get into some of the specifics that are inside these two executive orders, but first let's take a step back and look at how we got here. As the Supreme Court has fought for a long time against these efforts to dismantle birthright citizenship, which is in the Constitution, Eva McCann explains.
3: The Supreme Court has already restricted President Trump's first attempt at restricting birthright citizenship, but the administration is back with a new strategy. So just what is this plan, and how could it still run up against the Constitution? Let's take a look. It starts with the 14th Amendment Citizenship Clause, written into the Constitution after the Civil War. All persons born or naturalized in the United States and subject to the jurisdiction thereof are citizens. In United States v. Wong Kim Ark in 1898, the Supreme Court held a child born in the U.S. was a citizen, even though his parents were Chinese immigrants who could not become citizens themselves. In 1939, in Perkins v. Elk, it again recognized citizenship for a child born in the United States to foreign parents, even though that child later lived abroad. That brings us to today. The Trump administration is now trying to carve out exceptions. The government says some people born on American soil are not sufficiently subject to the jurisdiction of the United States to receive citizenship. But here's the problem. The Supreme Court just considered a similar argument. And in June, the court held that children born here to parents who are unlawfully or temporarily present are in fact subject to U.S. jurisdiction. They are citizens at birth. Birthplace grants citizenship. So Trump's new orders may be different from his first attempt, but the administration is still asking the high court to accept a major change. They want to take certain categories of people born here and carve them out of a constitutional guarantee. Eva McKend, Al Jazeera, Washington.
1: So there is established law on the books, Kim, about birth tourism. So why do they feel the need to issue this order now?
2: Well, this is exactly the question, which is why I think this is a political ploy to whip up some discussion in the working towards the midterms, which the president's really struggling in the polls right now. Iranian war in Iran is really unpopular. Under these 2020 regulations, as I said, the extent to which the State Department can do anything, they could deny maybe a visa or a passport. But in terms of allowing people in, the law is already in place since 2020 to do what this order purports to do. But I want to add one thing with respect to the exceptions, because we're having a conversation, okay, which exceptions are okay for the president to carve out mm-hmm. of the Constitution. Mm-hmm. Justice Kavanaugh wrote a concurring opinion in the Trump versus Barber case saying Congress can maybe carve out exceptions. He did not get a majority on that. He was alone on that. So the majority of the Supreme Court rejected the notion, or at least didn't join the notion, that even Congress could carve out exceptions. There's no authority for a president to amend the Constitution. There's no authority for the president to pass statutes that would govern immigration. This is, as I said earlier, I think a deeply, deeply disturbing step towards obliterating the rule of law as established by the Constitution and interpreted by the United States Supreme Court.
1: To what extent, Dan, do you think the administration is going to have a challenge differentiating between normal tourism, where people will have children when they are traveling, versus intentional birth tourism? Aren't they getting into a place where they're going to essentially be discriminating against pregnant women?
0: Well, I believe that the regulation on the books already says that if your primary purpose when you try to come into the country is to have a child,
1: then how do you determine primary purpose?
0: Well, that's a discretionary judgment on the part of the executive and his agents, I believe.
1: And is that consular officials in whatever country the person's coming from?
0: That's going to be determined really by Americans. You know, the Americans decide whether they're going to let people in or let people out. And I think that you have to understand the second executive order as distinct from the first executive order, because I do think the president has more authority to prevent people from coming in. He has relatively little authority to decide the citizenship status of babies that are born here. But the president has significant authority to block people from coming in. And I read the executive order as the president deciding we're going to put more resources into blocking people's entry. We're going to make it harder for people to come in. And I think that's going to have some effect, not just on people giving birth here, but people coming to be tourists for good reasons. And so I think it's important to draw a distinction between what happens outside the country, the decisions that we make about who we're going to let in, as compared to what happens when a child is born here. Because what happens when a child is born here, I don't really think that the president and his executive orders can really change that very much.
1: I mean, one of the other disqualifications is children born to members of groups deemed to be terrorist organizations. How on earth do you even make that determination? It feels like, Kim, that so much is left up to the discretion of the executive.
2: Well, the way the regulation works now for these people that are, pregnant and coming in is that it is up to the discretion of the person at the border, and then the burden shifts to the family to demonstrate they're here for some other reason. But this question on how do you prove this came up in the Trump versus Barber case, where the Supreme Court took the argument that was put forth by the Trump administration that back then it was citizenship is determined by your parents, right, and their citizenship. You've got to go back generations. And the justices were saying, okay, when is this done? Is this, do you have to have somebody come into the in the hospital when the baby's born and make a determination of where the parents are from? How is this actually going to function? Is it the mother? Is it the father? This is a whole factual mess. And at the end of the day, it's clear, and this Constitution's really old, and there's actually not a lot of words in there. This is one of the rare circumstances where we have the answer in the plain text of the Constitution. All persons means all persons. There's lots of vague language in the Constitution, like reasonable searches and seizures that you can have a lot of debate about and a lot of gray area. This one is really clear. So this administration is trying to create confusion around something that we should not be even talking about, because the framers of the 14th Amendment made it very easy to resolve this. I frankly don't think the court should have even taken the Trump versus Barber case, because this is such a laydown, obvious interpretation of the plain word all that doesn't even require a Supreme Court.
1: Dana, I'll let you respond, but I also want to ask, what happens if a child is born today in this legal limbo period where you have the executive orders, but they're now being challenged?
0: Well, the child has to fit into one of these boxes, right? The child has to be subject to one of these rules, and these rules have just a very narrow scope. And if a child is born to someone who's designated a foreign military operative, I don't see that that's going to be workable. I don't think a court's going to recognize the non-citizenship status, because any such foreign army, according to the common law rule, has to have taken control of the land, has to possess the land. And so this is really an empty measure, I think, this particular measure by the Trump administration. It's not going to apply until there's some sort of army from foreign lands that actually captures United States land. I just don't see that that's going to happen.
1: And when you look at the Supreme Court, Kim, do you think that they are likely to acquiesce to Trump's request that they take this up again?
2: It's hard to say with this court. It has really surprised me and frankly disappointed me that there have been so many of these emergency orders involving really clear constitutional principles like the Fourth Amendment, the Due Process Clause, where the Supreme Court has taken these cases and sided with Donald Trump, even though the law is really clear. But I think in this moment, they worked really hard on the Trump versus Barber case. They wrote a lot pages on this. I think they'll probably say, listen, this is done and done, and let the lower court ruling stand, and the lower court rulings will apply Trump versus Barbara like they did before, applied the precedent prior to Trump versus Barbara, and say no to Donald Trump.
1: But when you look at Trump versus Barbara, the tariffs case that Trump also lost, the Federal Reserve Board case that Trump also lost in the Supreme Court, in this past year, did the Supreme Court exhibit some independence from the executive that you were surprised by?
2: We can break down all of those cases. I would argue in each of those cases, it was not dissimilar to what we're talking about here. It was a really clear, obvious answer. These weren't hard, thorny issues. The tariff power belongs to the United States Congress, does not belong to the President of the United States. So I think they and these are split decisions, right, which is really disappointing. So we don't have all the justices like in Brown versus Board of Education or some of these, past historical cases that were fraught, politically. We don't have the justices on the same page when it comes to the plain reading of the U.S. Constitution. So I can't, sleep at night thinking the Supreme Court is going to back the rule of law when it comes to this president, unfortunately. And that's a decision, a point of view, it's taken me quite a long time to come to. And I'm not happy that that's where I am.
1: Dan, what do you think this case, Trump versus Barbara, leaves unsettled, where the Trump administration can essentially carry out what it wants to?
0: I think it leaves unsettled a very tiny number of kids born to people who are connected to the foreign diplomatic NGO apparatus from other places. And that's a very small number of people. I don't think it leaves unsettled birthright tourism. That is just not going to be an issue that's going to be debated by courts. The executive order has no power to get rid of birthright tourism. The executive order, as far as I can tell, has no power to designate the kids born of foreign armies to be non-citizens. There is some question about citizenship in territories if Congress acts. There is some question about citizenship in Samoa, where Congress hasn't really covered citizenship. And there is some country there. So these are extremely tiny cases. These are very small drops in a very large bucket. And I do not see the law as being unsettled for the most part.
1: We have just about 30 seconds, Kim. When you see the president who keeps testing a ruling like this, and he's done the same with the tariffs, what does that do to the court's authority?
2: Well, this was floated the first administration when it came to when Trump was in office, when it came to the census, the counting of the census. And the reporting was that maybe there's a discussion within the White House, do I follow a Supreme Court ruling? Mm-hmm. I think that's where we are. I think we are the president coming out and saying, I am not bound by the United States Supreme Court. And that is disturbing.
1: Yeah, yeah. It is remarkable how they come down with these rulings. And then he just says, all right, we're going to try something else. Kim Whaley from the University of Baltimore and Dan Greenberg from the Cato Institute, thank you both very much for joining me today. Appreciate it. And that's all from the team here in Washington. I want to hand it back to Phil Lavelle and Al Jazeera's global headquarters in Doha.
4: And don't forget, you can catch This Is America every weekday, Monday to Friday, 18:30 GMT. Or if you're here in the United States, that is 2:30 p.m. on the East Coast. You can also catch up on YouTube 24 hours a day. That's it for this episode. We'll see you again soon. Bye for now.

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1: The 15-point plan includes Hamas disarming and handing over maps of its tunnels.
0: With detailed coverage.
2: Pakistan, Saudi Arabia and Turkey have committed themselves to a closer military cooperation. The agreement says an attack on one member would be considered as an attack on all.
0: From the heart of the story.
3: The Israeli army has been targeting the town of Mansouri since ordering its residents to leave.
4: The international order is breaking down. The question is no longer just who is losing influence, it is who will shape what comes next. Few leaders have been more outspoken on that question than Malaysian Prime Minister Anwar Ibrahim.
5: I think that this hypocrisy cannot be tolerated.
4: The hypocrisy of?
5: Of the West, of the superpowers.
6: Malaysia, between the superpowers. Episode 2 of A Changing World on Al Jazeera.
7: Meet the man trying to save a language. Amelando Mendoza, the Supreme Chief of San Francisco Oxtatilpan. He's fighting to rescue his native tongue, Matlatzinca. Mexico has 68 indigenous languages, but 60% of those are endangered. And Matlatzinca is one of them. San Francisco Oxtatilpan is the only place on earth it's still spoken. And locals say only by about 500 mostly older folks. Ermelando is betting on the young to change that.
8: I tell the children, you're the ones who are going to pass this knowledge on.
9: It feels good to speak Matlatzinca because it's our mother tongue.
7: Everyone here agrees it will be a tough battle to bring Matlatzinca back from the brink, but worth it, both because their identity is tied up in it and because, in the Supreme Chief's class, there's cake at the end.

0: Hello, I'm Darren Jordan. This is Al Jazeera, live from Doha. Coming up in the programme, US envoy Jared Kushner meets the Israeli leadership to advance Donald Trump's Gaza peace plan just days after it was rejected by Benjamin Netanyahu. A Palestinian-American returns to the occupied West Bank, where settlers have besieged his family home for more than a week. US President Donald Trump calls on Iran to surrender and threatens to bomb Oman if it impedes the reopening of the Strait of Hormuz. And outrage over the death of a former member of Syria's White Helmet Rescuers. He was allegedly beaten in police custody. US President Donald Trump's son-in-law, Jared Kushner, has met the Israeli Prime Minister Benjamin Netanyahu in West Jerusalem. He's trying to advance the US-backed peace plan for Gaza. Kushner also held talks with Israel's President, Isaac Herzog, alongside the Gaza Board of Peace envoy, Nikolai Mladenov. The meetings come after Israel rejected the US-backed peace plan for Gaza. Netanyahu said no Israeli troops would withdraw from the Strip unless Hamas is completely disarmed. Kushner has told US media that the process to start disarming the group could take place within a month.
1: We could be seeing progress, you know, in as much as in as little as 30 days, hopefully on, you know, starting to take some of the weapons out and hopefully, filling in some of the tunnels as well in the next 60 to 90 days as well. So progress could come quite soon, but we do need cooperation from both sides. We're very committed to the fact that we have a plan to rebuild Gaza, but we will not allow Gaza to be rebuilt until the demilitarization occurs. Nobody wants to put more money into a place that's gone on for so long until if it's just going to be taken over by terrorists or blown up again.
0: Well, the Israeli Prime Minister's office has posted on X following those meetings, saying they held deep and constructive discussions and that they have agreed to establish two working groups, one on disarmament and demilitarization in Gaza, and one will focus on sanitation, clean water and other public health issues. Al Jazeera's Hani Mahmoud has more now from Gaza City.
2: The announcement itself is not necessarily a sign of a stalling tactic. The formation of the two working groups can be seen as a genuine step toward a practical implementation of an overdue agreement here. It's been 10 months since the ceasefire plan was signed, and it moved through many of the obstacles and the challenges, including the many times of violations by the Israeli side, the ongoing attacks on Palestinians across the Gaza Strip. The issue here is whether these working groups have the mandate, have the authority to make decisions, have deadlines and a clear objectives to move forward. Particularly if we look at the public health sanitation working group, it can produce a practical results right away if it's giving the right time, the right time to plan and the right authority to make decision. Now the issue revolves around the language around the disarmament and demilitarization working group. Demilitarization and disarmament is operationally and politically complicated process, and linking it to be completed before reconstruction can create a real obstacle. Remember, the Gaza Strip is in an urgent and immediate need of reconstruction, removing thousands and thousands of tons of rubble across the strip, rebuilding life here, public facilities, as well as the infrastructure in order to help people rebuild their lives. The issue right now, or the key question that people have been asking since they knew about these two working groups, whether these groups are going to be formed right away, or do they have a clear mechanism of implementation? Is there a object? Are there objectives that are measured on the ground? Are humanitarian aspects of the plan not going to be affected if the second working group, the demilitarization, disarmament working group, is going to stall or the negotiation is going to be extended over that period of time? There is no guarantee that this is going to be continued to work if the demilitarization and disarmament is stalled at some point. So the announcement itself here is not necessarily a sign of the stalling tactics, but the absence of mechanism, a clear timetable and an action plan and mechanism and authority to make decision can be a stronger warning sign. Hani Mahmoud, Al Jazeera, from Gaza City, Palestine.
0: Well, Marwan Bashara is Al Jazeera's senior political analyst, and he says that Israel's prime minister is playing politics, giving the impression that he's on board with Trump's peace plan without actually moving it forward.
3: He will give the appearance he's getting along But he won't really go along with the plan. What do I mean by that? I mean, he's not going to be able actually to say a flat no to Trump. So what he's going to do, and what he's done, in fact, is he announced the making of these two committees in order to show that there is some form of progress without really committing to any real movement on the 15-point plan. You know, in the Arab world, they say, and that's sort of the first thing that came to mind when I heard about the committees, is that when you want to bury an issue, make a committee for it, right? This is how it's seen in the Middle East, is as soon as you start talking about committees, that means you really are not interested in getting anything done. And I think there is a sense here that in a time of elections, when Netanyahu was looking down the barrel at a possible major loss coming end of October, the same thing with Trump, what they will try to do at this point in time is keep up the appearance that there is some sort of negotiations going on without really needing to make any serious progress.
0: The Israeli settler siege on three Palestinian homes in the occupied West Bank has now entered a second week. They've been surrounding houses in the village of Kusra, trapping the families inside. If they leave, they risk being attacked or losing their homes forever. One of the houses under siege is owned by Palestinian-American Loe Reedy. He's travelled back to his house in Kusra from the United States and reunited with his family. Al Jazeera's Nida Ibrahim reports now from Kusra.
4: The end of a journey from Ohio in the United States to the occupied West Bank. Accompanied by Israeli soldiers, interrupted by Israeli settlers, Loe Reedy is finally home.
5: That's my nephew, my brother of the site, Yusuf.
4: He made it with his family, but he can no longer

longer freely enter or leave. Israeli settlers have besieged their home and two others for more than a week, carrying out a campaign of intimidation, throwing rocks and cutting off supplies of water and electricity. The Israeli military has declared the area a closed military zone. It has described the illegal settlers' actions as reprehensible, but there is no sign of them being removed. Soldiers have been

0: Lu'ay's mother Aisha and other relatives live at the bottom of the hill. He passed by them for a quick visit. He saw his 80-year-old mother before rushing to save his home. They can't visit one another without an Israeli approval.
1: What does that say, that with all of this media attention, your house is still under siege? The Israeli settlers come in and we've seen them this morning. What does that say about the reality of Palestinians?
2: Because no one doing enough on the ground. I mean, this is what we've been dealing with, and it's they're talking, but there is no action on the ground. And we asking that we need an action for this.
0: Ridi's return has not ended the siege, has not held any of the settlers accountable.
1: He says the fear he felt for his brother and nephew who are trying to protect the house now is a fear that he will be living himself.
0: Nida Ibrahim, Al Jazeera, Qusra, Occupied West Bank, Palestine.
3: Now, the Memorandum of Understanding billed as a first step to end the US-Iran war has expired. Monday marks 60 days since the signing of the MOU, and talks between Washington and Tehran seem to be deadlocked. Speaking to US media, Donald Trump said he set no time limit to deal with Iran's Revolutionary Guard Corps. The US president says Iran should put up the white flag of surrender. Speaking to Fox News, he also said if Oman gets in the way, we'll bomb the expletive out of them. Iran's foreign ministry spokesman says talks with Oman over the crucial waterway have been time-consuming. Esmail Baghaei has accused the US and Israel of trying to undermine its negotiations with Muscat. But he says Iran never makes decisions under pressure.
4: What was set out in the memorandum, which is currently completely clear and inactive in terms of its implementation due to the gross violations by the United States, was that talks would be held over a 60-day period on two issues, namely the lifting of sanctions and the nuclear issue, and that if we did not reach an outcome within those 60 days, the period would be extended. Negotiations never began because the United States committed gross and widespread violations of the memorandum just a few weeks after it was signed on the 18th of June. Therefore, the issue of a 60-day period is no longer relevant at all.
3: Meanwhile, President Trump says Iran would not make the type of deal with the US that he thought was necessary.
5: They want to make a deal, but they're not going to make the kind of a deal that I feel is necessary. Look, we're in there for one reason. Iran cannot have a nuclear weapon. You understand that? Iran cannot have a nuclear weapon, and they won't have a nuclear weapon. And right now, them building one after what we did previously with the B-2 bombers, going to be a long time behalf. But Iran cannot have, it's very simple, they can't have a nuclear weapon.
3: Well, Brian Clark is a senior fellow at the Hudson Institute, and he says the US and Iran are currently not negotiating and are each hoping the other side backs down.
6: It's a maximalist demand on the part of the US when both sides are essentially making maximalist demands on each other. The Iranians have said that they want to maximize their control over the Strait of Hormuz and charge tolls and maybe even use that as leverage in their future negotiations with the U.S. on the nuclear program. And the U.S. wants the Iranians to simply surrender. So they're not really negotiating at this point. They're simply making assertions and then hoping that the other side backs down. I mean, I think the Iranians viewed the MOU as pretty favorable to their side, and they were there in their mind, their control over the Strait of Hormuz was established by the MOU, and the U.S. of course interpreted it differently. But I think both sides now view it as a dead letter, and have now moved on to just asserting each other's control over the Strait and hoping that the other side will blink before they get to a point where it's unsalvageable.
3: In Syria, the death of a man who was allegedly beaten while in police custody has sparked anger and protests. Mohamed Gamira was a former member of the White Helmets Civil Defence Organisation. He died after being detained at a police facility. Gamira's family say security officers ignored warnings about his haemophilia, a condition that affects the way blood clots. They say police physically abused him for 3 days. Al Jazeera's Heidi Pett has more from Al-Hafa village in Latakia.
7: Mohamed Gamira walked into the police station here in Al-Hafa, his hometown, to resolve a financial dispute. He ended up in hospital

0: and has since died, suffering a brain hemorrhage and internal injuries, which his family and the emergency minister say were a result of beatings that he suffered in detention. That has been met with sadness and anger by many in Syria who hoped that this, the treatment, the mistreatment, the torture, the deaths of people in detention, which was a systemic feature of the Assad regime, was a chapter that they had closed with its fall. Now, Mohammed did suffer from haemophilia. That is a blood disorder, which means that once his body starts bleeding, it's very difficult for it to stop. But his family say that they specifically warned police about this. That is, that beating Mohammed could lead to his death. But it didn't save this young man who had already survived so much, the siege of Ghouta during the revolution. He then went on to join the White Helmets, Syria's volunteer first responders who operated in opposition areas. And that's part of why his death has garnered such a response here in Syria. Now, the Interior Ministry says that it is investigating, that any violations, if found, will be punished. But this is not the first case of mistreatment in detention under Syria's new authorities. Syrians for Truth and Justice issued a comprehensive report just days ago detailing other deaths, mistreatment, including the use of electric shocks for torture. And that is partly why this has been met with such a response from Syrians. There were protests not just here in Al-Hafa today, but there will be later on Monday in Aleppo and in Damascus on Tuesday as Syrians respond to this with a sense of sadness and a sense of betrayal. Heidi Pett, Al Jazeera, Al-Hafa, Syria.
1: Lots more still to come here in Al Jazeera, including deadly monsoon rains have caused chaos in the Philippines, bringing the capital to a standstill. More on that. Stay with us.
2: Frank assessments.
3: We've heard the President of the United States say that the U.S. has wiped out the entire Iranian Navy, and yet they attack ships seemingly at will.
2: Critical debate.
4: Would you reserve the same condemnation for a state that is found of committing genocide?
5: I don't believe it's committed genocide.
4: So they're all wrong, sir? Certainly including not. Physicians for human rights Israel, they're all wrong?
2: Informed opinions.
6: There is the sense that the international community has turned its back on Gaza, that Gaza is being deliberately disappeared.
2: Inside story on Al Jazeera. 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Setting the agenda for tomorrow's discussions. 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

0: You're watching Al Jazeera, a reminder of our top stories here this hour. US President Donald Trump's son-in-law, Jared Kushner, has met the Israeli Prime Minister and the President. It's part of Washington's push to try and break a deadlock around the US-backed peace plan for Gaza. He's told US media that Hamas's disarmament could begin within a month. The Israeli settler siege on three Palestinian homes in the occupied West Bank has entered a second week. One of the houses under siege is owned by Palestinian-American Loay Reedy. He travelled back to his house from the US and has been reunited with his family. And US President Donald Trump says Iran should put up the white flag of surrender. He also said the US would bomb its ally Oman if they got in the way. He was speaking as the Memorandum of Understanding builds a first step to end the US-Iran war expired. Now, the only Russian political party opposing the war in Ukraine is fighting to stay on the ballot in September's parliamentary elections. That's despite the Supreme Court upholding a ban on its participation. Yabloko leaders say the decision removes voters' only legal anti-war choice. Yulia Shapovalova spoke to the party's chairman.
1: Founded more than 30 years ago, the Yabloko party is the only officially registered party openly opposed to the Ukraine war. Yabloko is centre-left, and its leadership has been speaking against the war since the full-scale invasion in February 2022. This year, their candidates have been calling for a ceasefire and peace negotiations under the slogan Life Without Fear.
2: For us, the main reason we participate in politics and elections is not merely to have our party's deputies represented in parliament, but to resolve the critical issues facing Russia, Ukraine, and the world at large, halting the loss of life in the military conflict between Russia and Ukraine.
1: Last week, Russia's Supreme Court cancelled Yabloko's registration for the State Duma elections in September. The decision came after a lawsuit by the nationalist Rodina Party, accusing it of copyright violations and foreign funding for some of its contractors. Now that the Supreme Court has rejected the party's appeal, its chairman is vowing to fight on.
2: The primary task for us now is to win the court case. The second one is winning the election. And we are quite optimistic, and we have other elections besides the State Duma, including in many regions where our election campaigns are taking place. We have many candidates nominated, not only by party lists, but also individually. They continue their campaigns.
1: Yabloko is under continuing pressure, with the party's deputy chairman, Lev Schlossberg, being sentenced to 11 years and 1 month for spreading fake news about the Russian military. For Yabloko, though, the party's legal status is more than the upcoming elections.
2: Everyone saw the atmosphere in society change. Young people in huge numbers are saying, we stand for peace, we want to live, we want to love, and most importantly, we want to live in Russia. We want to change Russia.
1: Yabloko's legal fight will determine whether Russian voters have an anti-war choice on the ballot in September. Yulia Shapovalova, Al Jazeera, Moscow.
0: Firefighters in the Kurdistan region of Iraq are trying to bring a massive fire under control. Local authorities say the fire started at a fuel depot in Sulaymaniyah. They're investigating what caused the blaze. No casualties have yet been reported. There's been heavy fighting in southern Somalia between government troops and forces allied to an opposition group in southwest state. The defense ministry says fighters launched an attack on federal troops in the town of Baidoa. It says about 30 attackers were killed and several others arrested. Weapons and vehicles were also seized. Al Jazeera's Catherine Soy is monitoring developments from Nairobi and sent this update.
3: Well, we're being told that the situation in Baidoa has now been contained. Government forces have been able to push back the armed group allied to a former local president. We are being told that the fighting was very intense since early morning. People were just waking up, starting their morning prayers when they started hearing this blast, gunfire, heavy fire as well. We have been talking to people who live in Baidoa who say that some of their homes and buildings have been destroyed. We are hearing reports that there are some casualties, people have been injured. We have heard from the defense ministry, which has said that dozens of the fighters have been killed, but we've not heard from the other side as well. And this is not the first time such fighting is happening.
0: The Ebola outbreak in Democratic Republic of Congo is now the deadliest in the country's history. At least 2,325 people have died from the virus. But the outbreak is also disrupting other services. Thousands of people are avoiding health facilities, including pregnant women in need of care. Cara Legg reports.
1: For this new mother, the birth of her baby should have been a moment of joy. But she gave birth during the DRC's worst Ebola outbreak to date, a time when many other people are avoiding medical centres. She says the memory of the birth will stay with her, but so too will the emotional trauma of the day she was born.
3: It was really stressful because I was in a clinic near the Ebola treatment center. Even when the nurses and midwives came to see us, it sometimes traumatized me. We had also witnessed many Ebola-related deaths. I thought to myself, Lord, I don't want to risk catching this disease.
1: Officials say the fear of Ebola is keeping people from seeking health care, and missed prenatal appointments are on the rise, a trend that brings further danger with it.
4: When women miss appointments, it becomes difficult to know in time if the fetus has a problem. We can sometimes detect these complications before they become serious. But when women stay at home for fear of infection, we see more complications, including stillbirth and premature birth.
1: The UN says more than 7.5 million people have been affected by the outbreak's secondary impact on health systems and essential services. The UN deputy spokesperson says the use of health services in the hardest hit areas has dropped by more than 40%. In Ituri province, the UN also says deaths from birth-related complications have doubled to about 6 per week. The outbreak, caused by the Bundibugyo strain of Ebola virus, for which there is no vaccine, has now spread to 6 provinces. And health workers trying to contain it are facing their own challenges. Some have gone on strike due to unpaid wages, disrupting contact tracing.
5: Several healthcare facilities were closed for a period of time. We too were closed for 21 days. Healthcare staff were quarantined to ensure that no one showed any signs of the disease and thus prevent any potential contamination of patients. Then we disinfected the entire facility before reopening it to patients.
1: There is, however, some hope on the horizon. The World Health Organization says two vaccines specifically designed against this strain have now entered early-stage human trials. But for new mothers, the immediate challenge is much more basic, finding the confidence to seek care during this current crisis. Cara Legg, Al Jazeera.
0: To Indonesia now, where thousands of people remain displaced after a powerful earthquake struck near the island of Flores. The death toll has risen to at least 68 and hundreds more people were injured. Jessica Washington has more now from East Nusa Tenggara.
6: In one of the worst affected areas in Saturday morning's powerful earthquake, the local hospital in Ruteng was severely damaged. Patients with various injuries and illnesses are receiving medical care in tents.
7: Nearly 200 patients are being treated in this car park in Ruteng. Some of them were inside the hospital when the earthquake struck, and others were injured in their homes.
6: Bunny was trapped under debris for 2 hours before relatives pulled her out.
3: I felt so scared when I was trapped, and I was also worried about my mother.
6: Grieving her mother and in physical pain too, doctors suspect that her right leg is broken. They're grappling with limited supplies of medicine, equipment and staff.
8: What we need most right now is a space where we can treat patients, where they can be safe and comfortable.
6: The youngest patient here is Pasca, who has digestive and respiratory issues. He has to stay at the hospital tent overnight for treatment.
9: My child is only 2 months old, and staying in a tent like this, it is hot during the day, while at night, the temperature in Ruteng can be very cold.
6: Like many here, their home was damaged in the earthquake. People in this village in Ruteng say they're yet to receive assistance from the government and have only received food from the local church. Many people here are sleeping outdoors under plastic sheets turned into makeshift tents in front of their ruined homes. Martina says she and her husband saved for decades to build their home, which they finished only last year.
4: For 30 years, I dreamt of having a house like this, and in an instant, it's gone. My heart can no longer take it, especially since we are still in debt from building it.
6: She says she hasn't been able to sleep since the earthquake. Her mind is too occupied with thoughts of how to keep her children safe and healthy, and wondering if they'll ever have a home again. Jessica Washington, Al Jazeera, East Nusa Tenggara, Indonesia.
0: Firefighters are battling fast-moving wildfires in western Canada. The blaze has already engulfed parts of British Columbia and forced 20,000 people to evacuate. Local authorities say the Bald Range fire is spreading rapidly and has already killed an 80-year-old woman. Days of heavy monsoon rains have claimed at least 27 lives in the Philippines. In the capital, the downpours caused severe disruption on Monday, forcing the closure of schools and offices. Barnaby Lowe has more now from Manila.
10: Another day of heavy downpours here in the Philippine capital, Manila, and traffic now at a near standstill as roads, both big and small, are submerged. Now, many commuters were waiting for the floodwater to subside, but now rain has fallen heavily again. It stopped for a moment, and many are feeling they have no choice but to wade through floodwater, especially those who are taking the metro. Now, drivers, both on two and four wheels, are either slowing down or are having doubts about driving through the flood, and that has created gridlocks everywhere in the city.
11: Motorcycles are unable to get through because the flood is too deep. I think water got into the engine of my bike, so it stopped running.
10: The problem was rainfall forecast for Monday was half of last week's, and so students went to school in the morning, people were in their workplaces, but within a span of 12 hours, 100 millimeters of rain fell. That's compounded what's already been a month and a half's worth of rainfall in the past 2 weeks, and it forced authorities to cancel government operations and classes midday. And so as you can see now, the line going up to the metro station is snaking down the street and is almost at a standstill, just like traffic.
12: It's such a hassle, especially because I live outside the city. At this rate, I think it will take me 3 to 4 hours to get home.
10: Two weather systems east and west of the Philippines are intensifying monsoon rains. Last week, Typhoon Dolphin spared the country, didn't make landfall, but it triggered flooding and landslides, one of them burying three houses in the mountain resort city of Baguio, killing 10 people, including children, all from the same family. Barnaby Lowe, Al Jazeera, Manila.
0: Well, that's it from me, Darren Jordan, for now. Much more, of course, on our website, aljazeera.com. 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Stay with us.
13: Most of the people here have walked for more than a week to get here. More than 1,000 people living in this settlement, and all of these shelters have sprung up within the last 4 weeks. These are the seedlings that grow on the trees. For them to become fully mature like these, it takes about 10 years. Heavy rains can cause floods that put communities underwater. Drought is devastating for agricultural production.
14: Joint military drills between South Korea and the US go ahead as planned, even though Donald Trump says he ordered a substantial reduction. The US president cited what he calls good relations with North Korea's leader. Could this pave the way for renewed diplomacy with Pyongyang? This is Inside Story.

0: Hello, welcome to the programme. I'm Anna Burns-Francis. The annual military manoeuvres between South Korea and the United States are underway. But just hours before they were due to start, the US president announced he'd ordered the Pentagon to substantially scale back the exercises. Donald Trump says they send an inappropriate and hostile signal to North Korea and its leader, with whom he has a good relationship. The joint drills have been held for more than seven decades. So, does Trump's last-minute decision mean he's seeking talks with Kim Jong-un? And could dialogue end one of the world's longest-running conflicts? We'll put those questions to our guests. But first, this report from Imogen Kimber.
1: The combined military might of the United States and South Korea on display in the Southern Pacific Ocean. This year's joint annual exercises showcase hardware, aerial and naval, and include preparations for cyber attacks. North Korea says it's a rehearsal for war. The Korean Peninsula was divided at the end of the Japanese occupation in 1945. The North aligned with the Soviet Union and the South with the US. War broke out in 1950. It ended in 1953 with an armistice, not a peace treaty, leaving the two sides technically at war. The same year, the US signed a mutual defense treaty with South Korea, and the two hold annual joint military training and drills. However, on Sunday, US President Donald Trump announced on social media that he had ordered a substantial reduction in the exercises because they send a signal that is totally inappropriate and hostile to a country that he said, as long as he's been president, has been unthreatening and respectful. Trump added that he has a good relationship with the North Korean leader, Kim Jong-un.
2: My friend.
1: The two haven't met during Trump's second term. But in 2019, he became the first sitting US president to step

0: foot on North Korean soil. At the end of his post, Trump included that while somewhat unrelated, South Korea didn't want to join what he calls the denuclearization of Iran. Some people in Seoul say the drills with the US increase regional tension.
1: Although the exercise is presented as a defensive drill, given the actual content and scope of the military exercise, it can clearly only be seen as a rehearsal for an offensive war against China and North Korea.
0: Last week, South Korean President Lee Jae-myung proposed dialogue to formally end the war and replace the 1953 armistice with a formal peace treaty. Pyongyang has long rejected direct talks and has yet to comment. Imogen Kimber, Al Jazeera for Inside Story.
2: Let's bring in our guest joining us on today's show. From Seoul is In Bong-chan, a retired South Korean Lieutenant General. He's now a military and security analyst. In Washington, D.C., joining us is Jenny Town, a senior fellow at the Stimson Center and director of its 38 North program. That's an online platform that provides analysis on North Korea. And in Austin, Texas, is Roger Baker, a geopolitical analyst at RAIN, a global center for geopolitical intelligence and analysis. A warm welcome to all of you. Thank you very much. General Chung, can I start with you? Perhaps if you can give us a sense of the value of these exercises over the past few decades.
3: Well, every year, there's a high turnover of officers, both in the United States and Korea. The annual exercise is an opportunity for the new incoming officers and the NCOs to practice their wartime missions. Defensive exercise and much needed. It couples a couple of field exercises, but the true value lies in the staff and command practice that each officer and NCO learns from these exercises.
2: Now, Jenny, the general has just referred to them there as defensive exercises. And that is obviously in line of there being a perceived threat, one that we may assume comes from the likes of North Korea. What is the threat that North Korea poses?
4: Well, North Korea, their military has been growing over the years. And of course, in the last 20 years or so, they've been building asymmetric capabilities. And so North Korea has now a robust nuclear deterrent, including, you know, ballistic missiles that cover both theater range as well as strategic ranges that can reach all the way to the United States. And so the nature of the threat and their capabilities has really evolved over the years to be much more formidable, despite the still somewhat backward condition of their conventional military capabilities.
2: What do you mean when you say backward convention?
4: They've had a lot less progress in modernizing their conventional capabilities because of the lack of hardware and because of their focus on building out their nuclear program over the years. And so only in the last couple of years have we really started to see new hardware flowing into the country, and especially as a result of, you know, their greater cooperation with Russia and with sort of a fracturing world order that provides them greater opportunities for procurement for things like new fighter jets and other kinds of technologies that they haven't had access to in a long time because of sanctions.
2: Roger, Jenny's explanation there of North Korea's preparedness, when they criticise the South Korea drills, they call it an exercise in preparation for war. But perhaps in light of that explanation, that's not necessarily unreasonable if you are South Korea or any of the countries that take part in this. What is the problem that North Korea has with these drills?
5: Well, I mean, if you're North Korea and you're a single small country that asserts that it's trying to be independent, and we know they're not fully independent, and you say that the South Koreans and the United States, the major military power in the world, is constantly carrying out exercises on your border, you can shape that very clearly as something that's very threatening. And the North Koreans have seen what the United States has done in Iran. They've seen the United States' actions in Iraq in the past. All of those are things that the North Koreans interpret as signals that at some point the United States is going to come towards them.
2: Although we have seen the US president, even today, and I want to get more into this in a moment, but he seems to have reset the relationship or attempted to reset the relationship that the US has with North Korea. Does North Korea not perceive that that has helped offset that level of threat?
5: The North Koreans met with this president several years ago, and from their perspective, it was the U.S. administration that blew up the pathway to a deal, and this is that same administration.
2: Okay. General, can I come back to you then? Because this has, until today, it remains the world's longest ceasefire. And so what has helped it hold all this time?
3: I guess the vigilance of the Korean people is the foundation, but more so the strong U.S.-Korean military alliance and the presence of U.S. troops on the Korean Peninsula provided the very deterrent to which Korea has been able to become what it is today. So I would have to answer that it was the U.S.-Korea military alliance and the military that provided security on the Korean Peninsula.
2: Tell me a bit more then, from your perspective, about how important that alliance is with the U.S.
3: So the Republic of Korea is on the Korean Peninsula. Often people call this a linchpin in the Pacific and the alliance. So the alliance has maintained a deterrent against a very threatening and hostile North Korea that has until recently openly stated that their goal was to communize the entire peninsula by force. Only recently have they retracted these open statements. But I am certain that once they are more capable, they will return to try to unify the Korean Peninsula under their terms. And that is why the Koreans must not loosen their vigilance.
2: Jenny, can we talk a bit more about that change in direction or that change in rhetoric in North Korea that we see about its perception of its neighbour in South Korea? We've seen in the last few weeks North Korea firing ballistic missiles ahead of these drills. How much of that is realistically a threat, this change in rhetoric and when we see those sorts of things happening?
4: Well, I think, you know, the ballistic missiles that we saw shot off last week are somewhat routine around the time that the U.S. and South Korea do these large-scale live-fire joint exercises. It's one of the ways in which the North Koreans protest these exercises from continuing and show their displeasure with what's happening on the Korean Peninsula. But, you know, I think there have been actual fundamental changes in the way that North Korea sees its relationship with South Korea. We saw those changes really shift in about 2024 and, you know, to the point where North Korea has now rejected the pathway of peaceful unification and has labeled North Korea permanently hostile state. So, you know, it is looking to create this two-state narrative on the Korean Peninsula, two permanent states, and it describes this relationship as permanently hostile. And so that is, you know, what General Chun was referring to in terms of how the North Koreans are now approaching this. And in the meantime, they've basically cut off all communication with the South Koreans and basically said that because this is a hostile relationship, that there's no reason for them to engage.
2: It comes, as you said, at the moment when these are routine, but also South Korea has just offered an olive branch in terms of let's sit down and talk about a peace deal. And I'm wondering then, given North Korea's stance that you've just explained, do you see them in any way responding positively to that offer?
4: My guess would be no, because it's coming from the South Koreans. And, you know, I think the Lee administration was smart in saying, you know, calling on the relevant parties to begin that formal process of actual negotiating the end of the Korean War, and rather than posing it as an inter-Korean dialogue, because an inter-Korean dialogue in this context is unlikely to be convincing or compelling. I think, you know, the North Koreans are unlikely to respond to it directly, but it does put a little bit of pressure on the U.S. and China and other relevant actors and really testing, you know, their intentions in this process and whether something can be, whether there is an actual opportunity there to talk about how to change the fundamental dynamics on the Korean Peninsula. But certainly, you know,

0: This is what we'll be looking for in the coming weeks to see if North Korea has any response to that, or even to President Trump's gesture now with the military exercises.
1: Yeah, Roger, can we talk more about the role that President Trump has played in this year's exercises? It's not the first time that he's objected to the drills. What makes this time different, do you think?
2: Well, I think the timing makes this time different. He made his sort of unofficial announcement basically as the exercises were about to kick off. There's very little chance of them being fundamentally altered. And in fact, the South Koreans had already reduced some of the components of this round of drills ahead of this for their own purposes of trying to entice the North Koreans back. I think the end of his statement was much more relevant to why he chose to do this at this time, and that was his comment on Iran. He's frustrated with the Iran progress. He's tried to get the South Koreans actively engaged. And basically what he's coming back is telling South Korea, well, because you're not helping me with my nuclear crisis in Iran, I don't want to help you with your nuclear crisis in North Korea.
1: So that sounds a little like it was punishment or retaliation. But what do you think he actually gets from making such an announcement?
2: I'm not sure he actually gets much of anything. But it does reiterate the idea that potentially there's an outreach for the United States in North Korea. It's one of the last of the troubling countries for the United States. Trump has had engagement before. If he wants to prove that he's a peacemaker president, this is possibly the place. And we do have his talks coming up with the Chinese. The Chinese seem to respond fairly positively to his assertion that he might be engaging with North Korea again, and they may be positioning themselves to be very friendly toward that to help shape this upcoming talks between President Trump and President Xi.
1: General, can I ask your opinion on this? Because both of our other guests here have referred to the US role here in that navigating that rather difficult relationship between North and South Koreas. Do you agree that it puts pressure on the US here to help navigate a path forward, whether that is toward peace or simply maintaining the status quo without raising the back of either party?
3: Yes. So it is quite an unsettling situation that we Koreans face. On the one hand, we must adhere to the wishes and our obligations to an ally that has helped us for nearly 80 years. And on the other hand, the world is so complicated, it's not a matter of choice one or choice two. So it's very difficult for us to make a decision, especially a nation as small as Korea is. But at the same time, looking at Korea right now, we are in a very difficult situation because North Korea is a de facto nuclear weapon state. And Kim Jong-un has been quite fortunate in his diplomatic dealings with his neighbors, the Russians and the Chinese. And he has been able to better the lives of his people in recent years as well. So overall, the challenge posed by the North Koreans is growing. And at this time, all of the peaceful options seem to be blocked. So we're facing a very difficult situation. And I do not think that a cessation or a reduction of combined exercise is going to be enough to get Kim Jong-un back to the table. The only thing that'll bring him back is for the free world to acknowledge he is a nuclear weapon state, which was acquired illegally. So it's not just a Korean problem.
1: It is directly a Korean problem in the relationship that it now has with the US, is it not, when the president of the United States is calling North Korea's leader a good friend, that they have a good relationship? Does that mean that South Korea cannot rely on the US to be its ally and support if it needs to, should things escalate again?
3: That Mr. Trump depicts Kim Jong-un as his friend. But I just want to say that in the eyes of dictators like Kim Jong-un and Xi Jinping and Putin, goodwill is just a sign of weakness. And I'm sure Mr. Trump is smart enough to know that his goodwill

0: will be missing her.
1: Jenny, what's your perception of how North Korea will receive Donald Trump's statement?
2: You know, I agree that I think it's going to have very little impact, especially the way that it was done. You know, certainly the U.S. in the past has been willing to scale back or cancel military exercises in order to create the right environment for negotiations. But that was when negotiations were ongoing. We don't have that relationship now. And if Trump really wanted to use this in that manner, he would have decided this weeks ago or months ago. The fact that he waited until the very last minute to then criticize the exercises that had been planned for months really speaks again to sort of the political nature of this and the messaging towards South Korea, more so towards North Korea. And I think the North Koreans will see through this as not a sincere gesture, but one that is of very mixed messages. And that, you know, really does look more like a ploy than anything substantive or sincere.
1: Roger, can we go back to your point about the involvement of or bringing up Iran and the situation there for the US president? And South Korea's Blue House, the president's office, has said it's willing to engage in diplomatic efforts for military cooperation in the Strait of Hormuz. Is there any response South Korea could give at this point to the US president that would salvage anything?
3: So, I mean, this administration, this president, has been very particular in seeing that because other countries are not actively sending warships into the Strait, that they are not assisting the United States. And then he comes back to his assertion that they're freeloading. We've seen this in particular with the Europeans. He's now reaching out to the Asian countries and reasserting this sort of position. And so I'm not sure there's much that the South Koreans would be willing to do because it's not clear that it's of benefit to them to deploy a couple of destroyers into the Persian Gulf or into the Strait at this particular moment, and whether that would even benefit them diplomatically with other countries or put them just at risk. And remember that the South Koreans are trying to balance their relationships with lots of places at the same time. So it's hard for me to see what they can do at this moment other than send a flotilla down to the Gulf, and I don't think that's going to be happening.
1: Do you think it then puts comments like this from the US president, puts the relationship between the US and South Korea at risk for the future of these drills?
3: It's always been a bit shaky in South Korean relations with this president. We've seen it at really good, strong highs. We've seen it at lows. Right now, there's sort of an interesting match between the South Korean leadership and the U.S. president in both wanting to reach out to North Korea. There's a big mismatch on the formal transfer of military operational control. There is a attempt by the South Koreans to really push their own military construction and building and try to tie that in to benefit the United States. And so I think that this is a piece of the friction, but I don't think that this is a breaking point in any way. It just represents what's been a particularly shaky aspect of the relationship since the first Trump administration.
1: Mm. General, can I talk to you specifically about the quoting of the reduction in exercises and whether that will have any meaningful impact, do you think, on the way that these drills are carried out, specifically given it's been cited how important they are given North Korea's involvement in Russia's war on Ukraine?
0: We can be very flexible in the conduct of the exercise. So a reduction can be a very broad definition. Whatever the adjustment would be, the main goal would be to maintain readiness. So the focus would be to maintain readiness and at the same time try to minimize the criticism that some people have towards these training missions. To your latter questions, people like myself are very concerned about what the North Koreans are going to learn from their excursions into Europe, or what they have already learned and what they are going to be bringing back

0: not only in experience, but in knowledge and material to beef up their conventional and future war capability in AI, drone, and other techniques.
1: Jenny, I think you referred a bit to this as well, that their military capabilities have been catching up from where they have been previously. Can we, though, look sideways a little to what any potential future might look like in the relationship between the US, South Korea and North Korea? Do you see this as an opportunity for the US president to meet again with North Korea's leader?
2: Like I said, I don't think that this particular act is going to have much impact on North Korea's calculation about what they would get out of negotiations with the United States. And let's be clear, President Trump has made clear that he is open to resuming talks with North Korea since he's come back in the second term. He wants to have talks with Kim Jong-un in the second term. So that isn't the issue here as it has been in past administrations. The real key here is that right now, North Korea, as General Chun had mentioned, has a very high bar for what it wants in order to come back to the table, and that is recognition of its nuclear status. And so the question is whether that is possible, which I think at the moment is not, and whether North Korea would make exceptions for a different type of negotiation, depending on what's on the table. But again, given how haphazard that this was, and even if we do see tensions in the US-ROC alliance, through this and through trade negotiations and through other criticisms, I still don't think there's a compelling message there for the North Koreans that would change their calculus about what they would get out of negotiations with the United States at this time.
1: Would there be any benefit to South Korea, say, if there were to be discussions?
2: I think that the South Koreans are viewing this in the scope of if there's better U.S.-North Korea relations, then tensions on the Korean Peninsula will lower. And that's, you know, a lot of what the Lee administration has been working for is how to create a better security environment overall, especially given how tense it was under the previous administration. I think there's reason why the South Koreans continue to push for U.S.-North Korea negotiations to resume. The question is really, again, you know, what would be convincing and compelling, especially given the options that North Korea has through their partnerships with Russia and China at the moment.
1: Roger, can I ask you, is there a broader view that needs to be taken here, that this is another sign of a step backwards from the U.S. and its involvement in supporting regional alliances or supporting roles for countries like South Korea, that it's time for South Korea to use a phrase that Donald Trump would use, stand on its own two feet?
3: Yeah, I mean, I think that's been an undercurrent in this relationship for a while. I would anticipate that there are real thoughts of further reduction of permanently stationed U.S. forces in South Korea as part of this administration's goal to reshape its Pacific posture. And we've seen over and over again this demand for countries to do more on their own, for them to step up, for them to be the ones who are responsible. And so I do think you can look at this within that context. Again, the specific messaging from President Trump seems to be, you know, something piqued his interest over the weekend. He posted some pictures of him and Kim, and then he put out this particular text, and we're not exactly sure, you know, what it was that triggered him at this particular moment to throw that out there. But the overall construct has been that the U.S. wants these countries to do more, and in doing so, it requires the countries to reshift their focus. The U.S.-South Korea relationship has long focused almost exclusively on the Korean Peninsula, and the U.S. very much wants that to change, to look at the region as a whole rather than the Korean Peninsula, and that's a very significant political consideration that the South Koreans have to undertake.
1: Thank you all for your time today, your insight and your thoughts. Joining us from Seoul, retired Lieutenant General Inbon Chun, Jenny Town, a senior fellow at the Simpson Center, joining us from Washington, D.C., and in Austin, Texas, Roger Baker, a geopolitical analyst at RAIN. And thank you, too, for watching. 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For now, that's it from me, Anna Burns-Francis, and the team here. Al Jazeera's coverage continues in a moment. Stay tuned.

0: A Pacific paradise turned into a nuclear testing ground.
1: Each of the tests was to design as much local fallout from the radiation as possible.
0: That became a human laboratory.
1: U.S. government purposely decided not to relocate that community.
2: And this is where things become very dark.
3: A unique opportunity to study the effects of radiation in man.
1: The Marshallese were essentially the guinea pigs.
0: The Testing, Episode 2 of Newt, on Al Jazeera.
4: I'm alive.
5: I'm alive.
4: Know that one.
6: Documentaries that open your eyes.
4: I must die.
5: I must die.
6: On Al Jazeera. In the hinterland of Kazakhstan, a medical train is on a crucial mission. 101 East joins the doctors on board as they bring life-saving healthcare to tens of thousands of patients. Kazakhstan's train hospital on Al Jazeera.
7: Across southern Lebanon, most students have been out of school for 4 months now. The loss, displacement, and disruption they've endured has made it too difficult for them to focus.
8: People gathered here in Dahir tonight to affirm that they see the US-Israel war in Iran and Israel's war on Hezbollah here in Lebanon as inextricably linked.
7: The Assad regime effectively turned Syria into a narco state. The amphetamine was manufactured here and exported across the Middle East and around the world.
8: The strikes hit a busy, residential, mixed commercial neighborhood in Beirut's southern suburbs in the middle of a Sunday afternoon. Two Israeli warplanes with four missiles destroyed this residential apartment building.

0: Hello, I'm Darren Jordan. This is Al Jazeera, live from Doha. The top stories this hour. U.S. envoy Jared Kushner meets the Israeli leadership to advance Donald Trump's Gaza peace plan, just days after it was rejected by Benjamin Netanyahu. A Palestinian-American returns to the occupied West Bank, where settlers have besieged his family home for more than a week. U.S. President Donald Trump calls on Iran to surrender and threatens to bomb Oman if it impedes the reopening of the Strait of Hormuz.
1: Plus, President Trump is making another run at birthright citizenship after getting shut down by the Supreme Court. New executive orders targeting so-called birth tourism and which non-Americans can get citizenship for their kids. That's later on This is America.
0: And one of America's most anticipated trials is underway 30 years after the murder of the iconic rapper Tupac Shakur. U.S. President Donald Trump's son-in-law, Jared Kushner, has met the Israeli Prime Minister, Benjamin Netanyahu, in West Jerusalem. He's trying to advance the U.S.-backed peace plan for Gaza. Kushner also held talks with Israel's President, Isaac Herzog, alongside the Gaza Board of Peace envoy, Nikolai Mladenov. The meetings come after Israel rejected the U.S.-backed peace plan for Gaza. Netanyahu said no Israeli troops would withdraw from the Strip unless Hamas is completely disarmed. Kushner has told U.S. media the process to start disarming the group could take place within a month.
2: We could be seeing progress, you know, in as much as in as little as 30 days, hopefully on, you know, starting to take some of the weapons out and hopefully, filling in some of the tunnels as well in the next 60 to 90 days as well. So progress could come quite soon, but we do need cooperation from both sides. We're very committed to the fact that we have a plan to rebuild Gaza, but we will not allow Gaza to be rebuilt until the demilitarization occurs. Nobody wants to put more money into a place that's gone on for so long until if it's just going to be taken over by terrorists or blown up again.
0: Well, the Israeli Prime Minister's office has posted on X following the meeting, saying they held deep and constructive discussions and that they have agreed to establish two working groups, one on disarmament and demilitarization in Gaza, and one will focus on sanitation, clean water and other public health issues. Al Jazeera's Hani Mahmoud has more now from Gaza City.